0: to as the deputy USTR for the United States. It was after a very disruptive period in Trump 1.0, where it was this list that day and this list, a different day, and it was kind of rattling markets all the time. So detente between these leaders is a positive, even if and there does seem to be a commitment among the president and his administration to try and maintain that on some level. That is a positive, but you're right. It would be more comforting to see rules that were followed, processes in these relationships that were a bit more stable and traditional. I think that would make Americans and probably all citizens globally, and even the financial markets a bit more comfortable.
1: Yeah, to your point, Sarah, we've seen sometimes in previous years that talking tough on China, there, the US's biggest economic rival, has really played well to the populace. And yet now we're in this new period of thaw and detente and talk of cooperation and coordination. How does that play to the populace as we go up to the midterms and voters are thinking about the US-China relationship?
0: Well, I think voters are rather fatigued by many of the Trump tariff wars, and they believe that it is causing their prices to go up at home, which is really the top issue in the election. So probably even though there are many Americans who are concerned about the role of China in the United States, they're concerned about Chinese EVs and all of the above. My guess is that having a bit of stability in this particular moment probably feels okay. I think they are, again, even some of our most protectionist members of Congress, after the kind of way that they have seen some of the tariff wars unfold, are feeling that, it has been too disruptive, chaotic, and has led to higher prices. So I'm not sure this is particularly anything but welcome news.
2: Sarah, we've got to leave the conversation there. Thank you
0: Thank you
2: very
0: very
2: much
0: much.
2: indeed for sticking with us. We appreciate your time and your thoughts. Sarah Bianchi there from Evercore ISI. We're back in 2 minutes.

0: 1-800-660-0185.
1: Good morning, good Monday morning even, everyone. You're watching Squawkbox Asia. I'm Sri Jeyaraja in Singapore, who needs another cup of coffee, perhaps.
2: We can always do with another cup of coffee, Sri. Good morning, everybody. Hope you're joining us with your cup of coffee. Let's take a look at the headlines for this hour of the show. U.S. Treasury Secretary Scott Bessent said he had a very successful engagement with the Chinese officials on trade and AI earlier today, after the two sides held talks in New York to lay the groundwork for this week's meeting between U.S. President Donald Trump and Chinese President Xi Jinping.
1: Oil prices drift lower even as the US and Iran exchange new threats while a deal remains elusive. And over the weekend, tensions spilled across the Middle East region after Yemen's Iran-backed Houthis struck Saudi Arabia's capital, Riyadh, with missiles and drones.
2: Asian stocks kick off a new trading week on the heels of a mixed close on Wall Street Friday, with elevated oil prices and bond yields continuing to put pressure on equities.

0: Right, let's take a look at these markets. And you're not seeing any quotes for Japan today, as the markets there are shut for respect. The aged day, present company included. But South Korea and Australia are just warming up for trade. This is where we are standing, and it's looking reasonably positive, actually, for the KOSPI, an incline of just over 1% as we speak. KOSDAQ is up by a fractional 0.3%. And let's give you Australia. It is down by about 0.5%. The clear and present danger, as it has been for quite some time now, is coming from the energy complex, the price of oil right now, which I find quite extraordinary, given the Houthis have now actively targeted the Saudi capital, Riyadh, and yet oil prices are down. Perhaps that's down to the fact that infrastructure was not hit this time round. But it's not a stretch to imagine that we could, and there is a non-trivial risk that we could see. We've already seen the outage in the East-West pipeline, and there's also a non-trivial risk that we could see Abqaiq Kuwais attacked again in this type of environment. Brent crude, 103.55, still elevated. WTI just trading around the century mark. Iran and the US continue to exchange threats, with President Trump hinting at greater escalation, or Iran could face being left to rot economically. Iran responded by continuing to state that any renewed US attacks will be met with retaliation. This is all happening as Iran's President Pezeshkian is due to address the United Nations General Assembly this week in New York. In the meantime, Saudi Arabia's conflict with Yemen's Houthis is intensifying, with the Saudi capital of Riyadh targeted by missile and drone strikes. Black smoke was seen rising from Riyadh's international airport. The Houthis' recent attacks have severely limited Saudi Arabia's energy export economy, with the Bab al-Mandab Strait essentially under Houthi control now. And this is risk, Mandy, that I feel is being underpriced and underestimated by the oil markets.
1: Yes. Most certainly, quite a lot of friction there on the supply front. Well, why don't we take a look at what's happening over in the currency patch in the meantime, Sri? First of all, why don't we bring up the dollar index, which has been enjoying a little bit of a wind in its wings again of late. And you've also got the dollar-yen rate, which is currently sitting around the 157 handle. As widely expected, we saw the Bank of Japan hike its interest rates on Friday to a 31-year high. And they also signal that they're ready to keep on pushing up those borrowing costs. At the post-meeting conference, the BOJ Governor, Kazuo Ueda, highlighted that the tensions in the Middle East continue to put energy cost pressures into the economy, and that he expects moderate growth for the Japanese economy.
2: Looking ahead, although the situation in the Middle East is likely to act as a downward pressure, we believe that the economy will be underpinned by rising global demand for AI-related products and services, as well as various government policies. We expect the economy to continue to grow at a moderate pace.
1: Elsewhere, U.S. Treasury Secretary Scott Bessent and Chinese Vice Premier He Lifeng began their talks today in New York, laying the groundwork for potential agreements when U.S. President Donald Trump and Chinese President Xi Jinping meet this week. U.S. Trade Representative Jameson Greer was also part of the discussions. We also just heard from the Secretary Bessent moments ago, saying that Washington and Beijing had a very successful discussion on trade and artificial intelligence, and that they expect further dialogue on AI down the road.
3: What we discussed was setting up a mechanism, so it's going to be called the U.S.-China AI Dialogue. We've agreed to meet again. We have the U.S. has proposed that we have a notification mechanism between the two countries, and we want a shared vision of common goals and common threats.
0: Mandy, this is all positive, and it's all moving the relationship in the right direction. So let's just take stock of what we have heard from Secretary Bessent and Jameson Greer, USTR. Notification mechanism, a shared vision of common goals and threats. They've operationalized the US-China Board of Trade, and that creates, in Jameson Greer's words, ballast for the bilateral relationship. All well and good. And you have picked this up, though. We cannot avoid the fact that we are moving into a very critical political period with the midterms. And I feel, judging in recent history, that there is a non-trivial risk that the entire script goes out of the window. Tough in China, tough on China is back. And you only have to look as far as the US-Canada trade relationship. And let's face it, we had an entire trade agreement, the USMCA, governing US-Canada and Mexican trade that has now been practically consigned to the dustbin of history. So is there any real expectation or any real material hope that we can say that the US-China relationship is on the right track, given that a tough on China sells heading into the midterms? And quite frankly, given this affordability crisis that Trump is saddled with, he needs something of an Art Sally to knock down.
1: It's a really good point, and certainly I think getting tough on China and, you know, let's hammer China rhetoric in the past has played to the populace. But remember, we were speaking just a moment ago, Sri, with our guest, Sarah Bianchi, who was saying, you know, businesses in the US, consumers in the US have a lot of fatigue of all of these trade spats. And it not only causes, of course, a lot of confusion and just, you know, chaos, really, if you're trying to be a business, trying to work out, well, what exactly is the tariff today? It could change tomorrow.
0: It's a tax on the consumer, too.
1: That actually, it's quite a nice situation to be in right now, where it is a thaw and a detente, and they're talking, okay, maybe they're not going to achieve anything hugely material at the end of the week when she and Trump sit down for their powwow. But at the same time, if they're talking and the relationship seems to your point, move in the right direction, maybe that's going to give consumers and businesses in the United States, as they head to the polls, some kind of comfort.
0: Exactly. I hear you. And it all means that the administration is going to want to keep things just ticking over. But you look at the prospect of tariffs as taxes, and I'd still maintain that there is a risk that there is going to be some sort of executive action or something similar that Trump will take unilaterally. And this has really been his playbook and his MO since he took office. That really undermines and torpedoes the entire relationship. And then we are back to square one with potentially trade war 3.0. And I'm just putting this out there. Maybe it might be the exchange rate. And I was talking last week, how the PBOC almost seemed to be heading into this Trump-Xi summit this week, seemed to be taking some preemptive action, and the PBOC fixing the yuan midpoint at a relatively stronger level. And I wonder if they did that with a view of really getting that target off their back, because the conversation in Washington is that it's still a very, very real that Beijing is artificially undervaluing its currency and gaining an unfair advantage in the trade arena. So I wonder if that is still going to be an issue, and I wonder if the exchange rate is going to be an issue heading into this meeting. And if it is, then that could be the catalyst for some action. I'm not trying to pick holes in the relationship and look for problems when there aren't necessarily are any, but if you look at the past track record, we've seen things moving in a hunky-dory direction, US-Canada, only for them to completely unravel at the last minute and the 11th hour.
1: Most certainly, these relationships ebb and flow, don't they? And we certainly, on the currency front, Sri, you make an excellent point. We've seen this many times before ahead of a massive political sit-down and summit where there's a little bit of tweaking here and intervening there and adjusting over here to make sure that the currency issue isn't as thorny as perhaps it would have been. But just one final word. You know, I think AI is going to be a difficult one to get real ground
0: exactly,
1: on, don't you think? Because, you know, China wants to dominate the AI space. The US wants to dominate the AI space. And to a certain degree, if you put the brakes on and you pull everything back, then you're essentially shooting yourself in the foot in terms of dominating the AI race, even if, you know, and all the arguments are there, we do need regulation, we do need guardrails,
0: it's
1: and we do need proper and controlled developments. But, you know, you've got two big egos here that you're dealing with who both want to dominate in AI.
0: It's a great point, and yielding the advantage, therefore, to China. And look what happened in the past. China was developing the EV infrastructure, and now they are one of the biggest EV exporters. And yes, they have been accused of dumping that overcapacity. It's off limits to the US. There's not a single Chinese EV, but there's no reason to believe that China could possibly do the same with AI.
1: Yeah, in the space of 4 years, I am seeing so many Chinese cars on the roads here in Australia. They're eating everybody else's lunch. Okay, we're going to just continue the discussion on artificial intelligence in the busy geopolitical week ahead. And we've got Andrew Tilton from Goldman Sachs on standby, so we'll be talking with him right after these words. Stay with us.

0: 1-800-707-2637.
1: Welcome back to Squawk Box Asia, everybody. Thank you so much for staying with us. Well, it's a pretty busy week for economic data here in Asia. It will include Singapore's latest read on the unemployment rate, inflation, and industrial production. Taiwan, meantime, is going to be out with their August export orders tomorrow. But more imminently, we'll get China's loan prime rate decision in the next hour, which is expected to be held steady for the 16th straight month. But the biggest key event that we're watching this week is, of course, the Trump-Xi summit in the United States. Let's bring in Andrew Tilton, who is Chief Asia-Pacific Economist at Goldman Sachs. Andrew, thank you so much for joining us today on CNBC.
2: Andrew.
1: We've already been talking quite a bit about what we can expect or not expect, as the case may be, out of the Trump-Xi summit. What are you expecting to happen?
2: Not a lot. Some minor deliverables on the trade front, potentially. We surveyed our own clients over the past couple of weeks to see what they might be expecting. And generally, expectations were muted, that most thought we would see little progress. A few saw minor positive steps. Again, things like small reductions in tariffs in specific areas, or perhaps purchase agreements for particular types of goods. There was not an expectation of backsliding. So I think the general view is both sides have incentives to keep the relationship on the rails for the next few months, given the U.S. midterm and given a relatively soft domestic economy in China.
1: Sri and I, a moment ago, were having a robust debate about what works best in America for the American people. Tough on China or nice on China? You've done a survey recently. What did you find?
2: Well, the general client view was that the areas that where we could see the most progress would probably be the trade side of things. That there, you know, I think there wasn't either from onshore Chinese clients or from clients outside of China, there wasn't a huge expectation of a deterioration in the relationship. Of course, there will be different voices, in Washington with different views on this, some on the more hawkish side. But Trump himself has, laid out, this series of meetings. We have the upcoming summit this week, but also APEC and G20 meetings coming later in the year. So that set of engagements, provides a chance for the leaders to meet and again, probably to keep the relationship broadly on the rails, at least through the end of 2026, excuse me.
1: Certainly artificial intelligence is one of the hot button topics. And out here in Asia and, pretty much across the globe, the CapEx spending and the build out of all the AI infrastructure is going gangbusters. But with all this talk and necessary talk of maybe needing better and controlled growth, maybe even putting the brakes on growth of AI, is that going to impact that build out and therefore the trickle down effect on the economies?
2: So far, our analysts see, no signs of a deceleration in the build out. As you noted, there have been some high profile, commentary about the possibility of slowing the pace of frontier development. But certainly when it comes to the so-called picks and shovels, there are equity analysts and others who are covering that build out still. You see, pretty robust pace of growth going forward. A number of bottlenecks, of course, at different stages of that process, including things like power. But at this point, still, pretty high speed ahead with respect to the AI investment boom. And we're seeing pretty significant benefits to a lot of Asian economies from that, because about two-thirds of the cost of a data center, two-thirds of the investment in a data center is actually going to equipment manufactured in Asia. So there's been a big boost to growth in many parts of the region reflecting that.
3: Hi, Andrew. How telling was it that last week the PBOC fixed the yuan midpoint higher? Does that imply that exchange rate could be an issue at these Trump-Xi talks?
2: There has been a lot more attention to the exchange rate recently, including proposals that other countries pressure China to appreciate the yuan more rapidly, and particularly comments out of Europe as well on this respect. it's interesting, over the past year or so, we've seen a couple of different speeds of renminbi appreciation. Late last year and early this year, ahead of the first Trump-Xi meeting, we saw the renminbi appreciate at about a 7-8% annual rate against the dollar. So pretty rapid pace. After that meeting, since that meeting, it's appreciated about half as fast, until, as you noted, the past week or so, when once again, we've seen a pickup in the pace of appreciation, again, to maybe 7-8% if it were at an annual rate. We don't anticipate that pace to continue beyond the meetings. We think China probably does have incentives to appreciate the renminbi. It makes Chinese assets more attractive and helps offset, you know, the low domestic interest rates from the perspective of foreigners that might be investing in China. But we don't think the authorities would want the renminbi to appreciate so rapidly that it would undermine the very strong trade competitiveness of Chinese exporters.
3: China's loan prime rates, mortgage aligned, remained unchanged, but keeping the five-year LPR, 3.5%, it's done little to contain the real estate slide. What will, Andrew?
2: The biggest lever they have to pull is fiscal policy, in our view. They could do more on that side. That noted, we don't see a sharp acceleration in fiscal spending in China. The authorities have kept things pretty restrained. Most of the growth in the economy is being driven by exports, which continue to gain market share around the world, particularly in other emerging markets. On the fiscal side, there has been a bit of a pickup in bond issuance, but there does not appear to be a feeling of panic or a aggressive move to stimulate the economy at this stage. Growth is tracking, you know, official growth is tracking right at the bottom end of the range for the target this year, 4.5-5%. But the authorities are kind of holding their fire and continuing to rely heavily on exports at this point.
3: So until that bold fiscal policy really starts to bite, the housing downturn, I've read some estimates, is going to persist until 2031 before residential investment experiences a meaningful recovery. Is that too bleak, Andrew, or realistic? And is China heading for a Japan-style lost decade?
2: The housing bust is not over. We continue to see declines in land sales and some metrics of property activity, notwithstanding some green shoots, if you will, in the so-called tier one cities, where there is a little bit more activity. The broader picture is still significant oversupply, lots of vacant apartments, and, you know, limited, if any, support from the standpoint of government policies. So in that respect, we think the drag on the economy from the housing sector will continue in 2027, although it will get smaller. So the glass half full view on this is that this is still a drag on growth, but that drag on growth is diminishing. We think it's probably only about a half point next year and less than that in 2028. So another way of putting it is the worst is over in terms of the speed of decline, but we haven't hit bottom yet in terms of national housing activity.
1: Mm. Well, Japan nearby knows a thing or two about lost decade or lost decades, Andrew. And now, of course, they're on a hiking cycle. How much more from the BOJ would you expect in hikes?
2: We think we'll get a couple of hikes next year. To us, the most important piece of information out of last week's BOJ meeting was that there was not a clear signal of acceleration in the pace of rate hikes. Many observers had thought the Bank of Japan might signal that it will raise rates more frequently going forward. That noted, we didn't see such a sign. We expect, for our part, we expect the next rate hike in January. Could come a little bit sooner, but at this point, we don't think the Bank of Japan feels they're behind the curve on inflations, on the yen, and the feeling that The rate differential with the U.S. was quite large, not a feeling that rates needed to be lifted quickly to keep inflation from getting out of control. With the yen somewhat stronger over the past month, that particular source of pressure on the BOJ has faded somewhat, and we don't think they will be feeling pressure to go quickly. They still remember, you know, the more distant past when there was there's a risk of over tightening, pushing the economy back into low inflation or deflation, and that's still the other side of the risk spectrum that concerns them.
1: Well, with that recent strength in the yen that you mentioned, Andrew, how much, how many more rate hikes do you think are built into to the level we're at right now, which is just below 157?

0: 5% over the next few years. So we could get a bit more tightening out beyond that. But broadly speaking, you know, we think the current kind of cadence of a couple of hikes a year will continue in the near term. As far as the yen is concerned, it's been a very precipitous move, so we wouldn't expect this speed to continue. And I think really the driver of the yen in the near term will probably in the GPIF's portfolio allocation than with precisely the path of the BOJ.
1: Andrew, ultimately, just bringing it back to China, does it feel, especially when you look at the export-led part of the economy, high-tech manufacturing and robust export growth, it is delivering. But do you feel that China is winning this AI race or narrowing the gap? And what does it mean for the rest of Asia?
0: Well, on the AI race specifically, I think a big question has been the relative importance of open versus closed models going forward. Clearly, China has an ecosystem with a number of open models and that are being models that are lower in cost that are being used extensively outside of China. So I think in that respect, is the race the frontier or is the race the broader use of AI? I think where you sit on that question depends. Would drive your view of who's ahead at this point.
1: Yes. Andrew, great conversation as always. We'll leave it there, sir. Thank you very much indeed for joining us. Andrew Tolson there, Goldman Sachs. We're back in 2 minutes.

0: 1-800-545-5522.
1: Welcome back, everybody. Why don't we take a quick look at the markets that are open in Asia. So far today, of course, we're not looking at Japan because they're on a holiday. But, you know, we're contending out here in the region with all these markets gradually open up over the course of the trading day with quite the volatile week from last week. And you've also got over in the US the 10-year benchmark yield at 5%, quite a troublesome level for equities, and also fears about inflation still lingering as you've got oil prices holding around $100 a barrel. The KOSPI is nonetheless managing to move higher by 1%.

0: The ASX 200 in Australia is starting its week on a back foot three.
1: Here are some of the other stories that we are following. United States, Denmark and Greenland have entered into an agreement for the US to develop a significant military presence on Greenland while prohibiting US adversaries from building their own bases on the island. However, key details of the agreement have not been released to the public, including if formal power over foreign policy and resources could be ceded to Washington. The pact is expected to be signed during the UN General Assembly next week, ending months of uncertainty triggered by President Trump's threats to seize control of the self-governing Danish territory. Here is what NATO Military Committee Chair Admiral Giuseppe Carvo Dragone had to say about the deal.
2: From NATO point of view, of course, I match what Mika just said. I mean, it's an agreement, so it's very, very welcome. Well, we are not going in deep for that. Again, we have a lot of stuff going on there from the military point of view. We have the Arctic Sentry activity, which is a huge commitment for NATO on that. I mean, just consider NATO has three flanks to take care of. It's the north flank, the east flank, and also the south flank.
1: And various media groups have reacted to President Trump's press ban, calling it a violation of the First Amendment. This comes after President Trump banned CNN, our sister channel MS Now, and Politico's teams from the White House pool, calling their reporting fake news in a Truth Social post. The White House Correspondents Association has condemned the ban, saying it might set a dangerous precedent of revoking access based on coverage. CNN and MS Now journalists were seen reporting from outside the White House after being refused entry. And the far-right Alternative for Germany have taken first place in state elections in northeastern Germany on Sunday, their second top-place finish at the state level this month, and delivered a crushing defeat to Chancellor Friedrich Merz's Conservatives. According to projections, the AfD and the centre-left Social Democrats were both far ahead of Merz's party, the Christian Democratic Union, who delivered their worst state election results since 1949, with a vote share of just 4.9%. Despite speculation that this disastrous election outcome may prompt Chancellor Merz to resign, he has signalled that he would fight on as Chancellor and vowed to push on with his reform agenda. Take a listen.
3: Die Reformen müssen kommen.
4: The reforms must come. Of course, this puts all of us in a difficult situation, but we are taking on this responsibility. I am taking on this responsibility because I want to move our country forward. I am also firmly convinced that the success of our reforms will not only improve the way that we live together, but also strengthen our self-image and our image to the world.
1: Coming up, we will keep talking ahead of that meeting between US President Donald Trump and Chinese President Xi Jinping this Thursday, where they're expected to discuss economic concerns ranging from the tariffs to artificial intelligence. Our next guest believes that the summit will be unlikely to resolve any ongoing disputes, but instead reaffirm the status quo. Constance Hunter from Economist Enterprise joins us after the break. Back in 2 minutes.

0: Call now.
1: Welcome back to Squawk Box Asia, everybody. Well, U.S. Treasury Secretary Scott Bessent met with Chinese Vice Premier He Lifeng in New York ahead of a highly anticipated summit between U.S. President Trump and Chinese President Xi Jinping in Washington, D.C. this Thursday. Bessent says the talks will help lay the groundwork for the summit to advance America's economic interests, which are expected to cover technology, tariffs, and rare earths. Well, that also includes the possible extension of a trade truce expiring in November and guardrails for artificial intelligence development. Artificial intelligence has been a particularly hot seat button issue for discussion as debates intensify in Washington over regulation and competing with China for technological leadership. Let's discuss this further with Constance Hunter, who is Chief Economist and Head of Research at Economist Enterprise. Constance, thank you so much for joining us today.
2: Hello,
1: We've been chatting quite a bit with our guests over the course of this show regarding what kind of expectations there might be to come out of the summit. And so far, it seems the expectations are rather low. What would you say are the low-hanging fruits that might be plucked and the high-hanging fruits that might not?
3: So, I mean, just maintaining the status quo is in itself a victory when you think about what's at stake, right? We're talking about issues such as Taiwan, how China was targeted during the latest round of sanctions against Iranian oil and entities that are trading in it, issues such as rare earths, AI, trade, investment. So if we look at trade, you're right, the Busan Agreement is likely to be extended, and that will be touted as a victory by both sides. And then on AI, I think there's two sides to that. The first side is that there could easily be agreement around guardrails that agents wouldn't, for example, have access to nuclear codes or be able to invent new biological weapons. Likewise, on the competitive front, both China and the U.S. believe that they're ahead, right? The U.S., Silicon Valley, thinks they're about 6 months ahead. China says that the open systems are actually better. So in terms of guardrails on what AI agents can do and the risks that they pose, both to jobs, infrastructure, the economy, we're unlikely to see very much progress.
1: Who do you think has got the most cards here? Like, who's got the leverage in the discussion, do you think, Constance?
3: I think it's fairly evenly weighted, which is why we see this sort of strategic competitiveness and stability as a cornerstone of the outcome of the last summit. Certainly, I think China has more defined things that it wants, right? It wants access to U.S. markets. It produces more than it consumes. It's got an export-oriented growth strategy. Europe isn't as big a consumer. Their economy is set up not for them not to consume as much as the U.S., and the U.S. is the consumer to the world. China, any diminished access to that hurts China. She wants the ability for China and Taiwan to be reunited. That's very, very clearly one of his objectives. And then finally, on the international stage, I think he wants China to be able to conduct relations as it sees fit. So whether that is helping Russia, whether that is helping Iran, whether that is its activities in Latin America or Africa or the Middle East. And so I think China has very clear objectives. The U.S. objectives are not as well stated. And they seem to depend upon which administration official you're speaking to. So in that regard, I think China has more clear-cut objectives, but I don't know that they have more cards than the United States.
1: Mm-hmm. What do you think might be market-moving out of this summit?
3: Yeah, I mean, obviously, anything with regard to Taiwan, Trump has said that Taiwan's on the table. It's a bargaining chip. At the end of the day, we don't think that he's going to make concessions on Taiwan, in part because we think Congress would turn around and take action, especially after the midterms, if the Democrats take over the House and possibly the Senate, as we expect. But nevertheless, that would certainly move markets, and I think to the downside if we had capitulation from the U.S. on that front. And then certainly with everything that's going on with Iran and the closure of the Strait of Hormuz, China's very much interested in having the strait open. The U.S. is, of course, shepherding out a small percentage of ships, and so having access to oil and making sure that the oil market falls, you know, that there's more supply in the market, I think is really important to China. And obviously, if progress can be made there, then that would help stabilize oil markets, which would be a positive for the global economy.
0: Hi, Constance. I've got to say, though, the optics are not looking good from a trade diplomacy standpoint, what with Washington and Ottawa butting heads, the US public facing not only affordability issues, but tariffs as taxes. We know that picking a fight with China would be a bridge too far heading into the midterms, especially. Is that a fair way of looking at the relationship at this point?
3: I mean, I think if you're being logical, that's a reasonable way to look at it. But I wouldn't have thought it was logical to pick a trade fight with one of the countries that can also supply us with rare earths and with whom we have a major trading partnership, and that's Canada. So yes. I don't know that that logic applies to Trump's calculus. And while it makes sense from a logical perspective, I don't know that we can count on that being the prevailing winds that will sway this trade, these talks.
0: So, in other words, notification mechanisms and shared visions of common goals and threats as it pertains to AI is all very well, but the construct can be ripped up overnight, as the USMCA did, and we can be back to square one and trade war 3.0, depending on whether the president sees fit or not.
3: Well, I think you made a really good point. Is the U.S. a reliable counterparty if the president can just rip up the agreements at whim, right? I mean, these agreements are constructed to have specific points of renegotiation. And in fact, when you look at the USMCA, you know, that had a time-framed renegotiation in place, and Trump completely disregarded that, even though his first administration negotiated this. And China, I think, is well aware of that any agreement that comes out of the summit, you know, could be reneged on at any moment.
0: Could the currency, could the exchange rate be an issue, Constance? And is that a topic of discussion still in policy circles in Washington?
3: Absolutely. That's an excellent point. I mean, you know, the renminbi does appear to be undervalued by most measures. And of course, that helps China continue to be the export juggernaut that it is. And certainly, if they were to make significant adjustments to the currency, that would go a long way to restoring some of the imbalances that China has. And of course, this is something that the U.S. has been focused on in the past, and I think it absolutely will be a topic of discussion.
0: Let's look at the maths here and the trade data. China's global trade surplus is still pushing towards a staggering $1.2 trillion. The bilateral trade deficit, and these are 2025 numbers, is down to $202 billion. And there is bipartisan agreement that tariffs and export controls do work. Does this imply, Constance, that there is still a degree of a war of attrition, a trade war of attrition, or does economic containment take another form?
3: So I think with regard to the tariffs where there's agreement is that a trade war is preferable to a kinetic war. And remember that a lot of the the basis for these tariffs and restrictions are security based. And so that's where it started. That's where the Biden administration doubled down. And that's where we've seen some continued action in the second Trump administration. And that's where there's agreement. But in terms of the U.S. trade deficit overall, it is larger. We know that the Chinese goods are making their way into the U.S. through third-party so-called connector countries. And so even though that bilateral trade deficit is down, the overall U.S. trade deficit is not. And we know that Chinese goods are making their way into the U.S. through other markets. So I'm not sure that I buy that as an argument.
0: Constance, what are the midterm outcomes? And if the Republicans do lose either the Senate or the House or both houses of Congress, then how does that change the narrative vis-a-vis the trade relationship with China, especially considering that tough on China is a bipartisan issue?
3: Yeah, I think you bring up an excellent point. I mean, and as I said, all of the security-based tariffs were doubled down upon during the Biden administration. Being tough on China very much is a bipartisan issue. And I would add another sort of thing that gets whispered around DC is that, you know, the U.S. government has been very bad at raising revenue. We don't have an electing public that is willing to have tariffs raised or taxes raised, rather. And tariffs has been a backdoor way to get through a consumption tax on the U.S. population and raise revenues for the government. Now, of course, many of those revenues were refunded when the IEEPA tariffs were struck down by the Supreme Court. Nevertheless, it was obvious that it was a revenue raising mechanism. And so in that regard, I think it's going to be more challenging than you might think for the Democrats to roll back a number of the tariffs that have been put in place, especially because the AI boom has buoyed the economy. And the economy, while it may not be growing as much as it would have been without the tariffs, it is still growing above potential.
1: Massive swing factor, isn't it, AI around the globe? Constance, you know, even though China has for many years now been cleverly transitioning to a lot more renewable energies than many other economies around the world, and therefore now I guess, you know, the benefits are starting to be reaped because, you know, with oil around $100 a barrel, to a certain degree China's economy has been more insulated from those high oil prices than a lot of other economies. Nonetheless, they are still exposed to oil at $100. Is there a point at which, do you think, if oil prices keep on rising, that China might start having a little bit more motivation to get involved in trying to bring down the tensions in the Middle East?
3: Yeah, I mean, that is sort of everyone's assumption. The big wild card is what is the size of China's strategic petroleum reserve? It's not public information. They've certainly been able to draw on it for much longer than I think analysts had expected in March and April. And they've been able to for a long time to almost keep a lid on global oil prices despite the conflict continuing to rage on. And so, you know, the size of their strategic petroleum reserve is an important factor in when we get to that tipping point. But the idea that there would be a tipping point is certainly valid and something that we believe is the case. The difficult thing is identifying exactly when and where that takes place.
1: I mean, do you think that oil prices will keep on rising?
3: So our forecast is that we're going to be in this sort of slightly escalatory, prolonged stalemate for quite some time, because Iran is certainly digging in its heels. The U.S. is digging in its heels. And what you have to remember is there are key issues that have been on Trump's radar for many decades. Trade is one of them, and Iran is one of them. So it was back in 1980 when he first went on television and said that the U.S. needed to bomb Iran to gain respect of other countries in the world. That's a pretty significant statement, and this is a view that he's held again for many decades. And so he's very intransigent about this issue, and we believe that the IRGC is very intransigent about the power that Iran has gained by being able to control the Strait of Hormuz. And so again, logic where you would say, well, if the economy collapses, they're going to capitulate, or certainly higher inflation in the U.S. is going to cause Trump to capitulate. None of that has materialized. And so when you have two parties that are very intransigent, usually conflicts go on for much longer than would logically dictate.
0: Constance, and of course, this all feeds into the Fed's calculus and all eyes on October. How difficult is that decision? How difficult is a rate hike going to be to justify for the Fed, given the proximity to the midterms and also given the fact that we continue to see this rather stark K-shaped economy?
3: Yeah, well, let's break that down. So the Fed should not take the midterms into account if they need to take a policy action, whether that is tightening or cutting rates. And if you know anyone from the Fed, you know that they are very, very committed to the Fed being impartial and apolitical. With that said, I don't know that all of them, I mean, we had a unanimous vote, but that doesn't mean that all members necessarily of the FOMC thought it was a good idea to hike. Some of them probably estimated that it was a good idea to wait. And so they're not going to lose anything by waiting past October and hiking again in December. They'll have more data. And then I would say with regard to sort of the K-shaped economy, look, the consumer has proved very, very resilient in the U.S., and you're always going to have lower income households being more impacted by supply shocks than higher income households. This is obviously much more difficult for people at median income or below than it is for people above median income. Likewise, it's not something that the Fed can really do that much about, right? All of the research shows at this level of employment and this status of the labor market that these types of shocks tend to pass through. With that said, the shock is going on much longer than previous oil shocks over the last several decades. And because it is simultaneously occurring with the war between Russia and Ukraine, and because Russia was historically such a supplier of diesel, what you're seeing is a really significant impact on diesel prices. And although there haven't been protests in the U.S., there, in general terms, the amount of political unrest that is starting to spread out as a result of these two conflicts is starting to grow. And that is unlikely to dissipate until you start to see some resolution of these military conflicts.
0: Right. And then there's also higher rates means higher mortgages to Constance, and that feeds into the stress on the consumer. Constance, thank you very much indeed for joining us. Great conversation, as always. Constance Hunter there from The Economist Enterprise. And we are back. Thank you, Constance. And we are back in a few minutes.
3: Thanks.

0: return it within 30 days.
1: Welcome back. Let's give you a quick glimpse of the markets. You're not seeing any quotes for Japan, of course, because it is closed for Respect the Aged Day. However, the Kospi is up by 1%. But Australia is losing some ground, just marginally down by 0.2%. Stay with us for the rest of the market opens at the next hour. Taiwan, Singapore, Malaysia all set to open in just a few minutes. We're back in two.

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1: Welcome back, everyone. 9 a.m. sharp here in Singapore. Straits Times Index is just coming online, and let's call it steady at the open there for the STI. You're watching Squawkbox Asia. I'm Sri Jegaraja at the SGX. Hello, Andy.
2: Hello, Sri. Hello, everybody. Thank you so much for staying with us for the third and final hour of the show. Let's take a look at the headlines, shall we? US and Chinese officials meet in New York to lay the groundwork ahead of a summit between US President Trump and Chinese President Xi Jinping this week. US Treasury Secretary Bessent says the two sides focused on trade issues and AI and agreed to meet again.
3: The US has proposed that we have a notification mechanism between the two countries, and we want a shared vision of common goals and common threats.
1: And we'll see if Chinese stocks continue to run higher when they join us and come online at the bottom of the hour after Chinese blue chips log their best day in a month on Friday in anticipation of the year's second meeting between Presidents Trump and Xi.
2: And oil prices drift lower even as the US and Iran exchange new threats. Over the weekend, tensions spilled across the Middle Eastern region after Yemen's Iran-backed Houthis struck Saudi Arabia's capital with missiles and drones.

0: Let's take a look at these markets and a reminder that Japan is shut today for respect for the aged day, present company included, of course. But here's how the rest of the Asian markets are shaping up. It's something of a mixed bag. And remember that despite the very clear deterioration in the geopolitical landscape in the Middle East, with Riyadh, the capital of Saudi Arabia, even being actively targeted by Yemen's Houthi militia, Iran-backed, the price of oil has weakened and is now below $100 a barrel. So that is quite clearly the oil market perhaps underestimating or underpricing the risk out there. The Straits Times index is slightly softer. Similar story for KLCI. TIEX is putting on 0.5%. Let's show you North Asia. Remember, Japan is closed today, but we have the KOSPI that is leading. And we will show you those quotes in a moment. Perhaps. Anyway, take my word for it. That's oil. As I said, oil is down now. Well, if you look at WTI, it's below $100 a barrel. Again, this is really counterintuitive. Perhaps this is the market pricing the fact that oil production was not hit. There were no supply outages. Riyadh was targeted, though. And that's saying something. Brent crude down by 1.8%. 101.98 is where we stand. We've shown you Singapore and Malaysia and Taiwan. Let's take a look at South Korea and Australia. KOSPI up by 1.2%. KOSDAQ putting on just under 1% on Australia, down just marginally. And we showed you oil prices. And again, Mandy, perhaps this is the market really underpricing the risk, the very real risk, and the escalation that is inherent in the Middle East to their peril.
1: Absolutely. Well, elsewhere, we're watching the Hong Kong and mainland Chinese markets, Sri, because they're going to be opening up at the bottom of the hour and hoping to build on Friday's gains, the best trading session actually in a month for the blue chip CSI 300. That's all ahead of the big expected summit between Presidents Xi and Trump in Washington, D.C. later on this week. Ahead of that, U.S. Treasury Secretary Scott Bessent and the Chinese Vice Premier He Lifeng began their talks in New York and laying down the groundwork. U.S. Trade Representative Jameson Greer was also part of the discussions. Well, early this morning, Secretary Bessent said that the two sides had a very successful discussion on trade and AI and expects further dialogue on AI down the road.
2: What we discussed was setting up a mechanism, so it's going to be called the U.S.-China AI Dialogue. We've agreed to meet again. We have the U.S. has proposed that we have a notification mechanism between the two countries, and we want a shared vision of common goals and common threats.
0: Right. Let's try and make sense of this all. And I'm delighted to say a good friend of ours, Harold van der Linde, joins us now, head of equity strategy, Asia Pacific at HSBC, and joins us for the full hour.
3: That's
0: Harold,
3: right. Good morning. Good morning.
0: Salamat pagi.
3: Salamat pagi.
0: Let's start with Trump, Xi in that summit this week. Mm. Is that going to be in any shape or form a driver for Chinese ADRs, AI names or the semiconductors?
3: Well, I'm not quite sure if it's going to be a key driver, but it sets the tone. So this is the second meeting this year, and there's a couple of issues on which they need to discuss. Trade, of course, always comes up, but also, and I'm glad to see over the weekend that they talked about this, AI, that there is some sort of coordination in the rollout of models so that these countries are talking to each other. Maybe some sort of, I don't know, over time, maybe a sort of regulatory framework might come out of this. But at least there is communication on that front. So I think that's quite positive, yeah.
0: It does seem quite clear, though, that China is closing the performance gap and closing the innovation gap when you look at its AI champions that have now been state mandated. Is that where we need to be as investors?
3: At the moment, I think if you want to play the AI story, I think it's better to be in Asia than in the US. That's right. There is a very simple reason for that. The Asian companies get paid. So, and that's not just the Chinese companies, but in particular the Korean, the Taiwanese, they have enormous cash flows because they get paid for the product that they sell. And that is not always the case in the US, where companies have negative cash flow. In China, it's a bit of a mixed bag. I think what people have really looked at is a particular sort of components that the Chinese are really good at making, optical devices that they can export around the world. So that's the areas where people look for in AI in Asia.
0: Yeah. It's so bifurcated, though, when you look at the broader economy. And yes, the AI, high-tech manufacturing is really holding up the house. That's foundational at the moment. But you look at the LPR, 3.5% on hold for the past 16 months. It's had a marginal effect on stopping the real estate slide. When does that turn around, Harold? And at what point does property, the developers, construction become investable again?
3: To be very frank, I thought about a year ago there was a very nice sort of setting of a recovery in property in China. Prices in tier one cities was moving a little bit higher. But since then, that has rolled over. So the confidence there is not very strong. Of course, you've got demographic headwinds as well. That doesn't necessarily help. And what you've seen is that households are clearly looking for other investable assets. Property is not what they did 10 years ago. If you had money, you want to put it into property. They've looked at gold. They've actually last year were very big buyers of equities, stocks, in particular in Hong Kong. The southbound flow was really, really strong. That's always been, there's a little bit less so this year, but they've been quite active in the Asian market as well. So it's for the moment, we've had a couple of false starts in property. It really takes a long time for this cycle to recover. And if it recovers, it might be in very, very shallow sort of recovery as well.
0: Perhaps the germane question is whether mainland Chinese equities are a value opportunity or a value trap.
3: Yeah, at the moment, actually, I would say neither of the two. It's not really cheap. It's not really expensive either. So it hangs there in the middle on valuations. Growth-wise, it's okay as well. But we've seen money coming back, in particular in July when Korea was sold off. AI trade for a moment took a bit of a dive. So Korea was down 40%. Money was taken out of Korea. Some of that left the region, but some of that went into China, actually India as well, but China predominantly. But that is now rotating a little bit back again.
0: Mandy, chime in.
1: Yeah, absolutely. Hi there, Harold. How are you? Is there anything that you think might be market moving for the Chinese market that could come out of this summit?
3: What I think is market moving is that there's a couple of things I'm really looking at. Of course, we're going to look at profit growth and these sort of things in Korea, so in China, that will be important. What also happens with the AI cycle, what we see is that the upgrades in earnings started to shallow a bit in AI in Asia. So we're waiting for Q3 to see what's further upside in. And because that sucks in a lot of money, that's important for China. And the other factor that's important for China is actually what happens with global bond yields. You guys were talking about oil and global markets just a moment ago. But bond yields, they've actually come off a little bit. That's why I think the Chinese market has done really good. It's quite sensitive to that. When I'm talking about the Chinese market here, I'm really talking about the Chinese-listed stocks in Hong Kong, because that's what most people look at. And that segment of the Chinese market, because you've got the Asia market as well, is quite sensitive to these movements in bond yields. So, these bond yields are particularly good for HES, exactly the chart that is on display here.
1: Since we're talking about the AI cycle, it would be remiss of us not to bring up Korea, of course. What are your thoughts with regards to the Korean market at the moment?
3: So before the summer, we were worried about the sort of speculative nature that was going on in the Korean market. Then, of course, over the summer, we had this sort of reset. Korea's at one point in time down 40%. I'm actually positively surprised that the retail fallout has not been bigger, because there was a lot of retail money that was really pushing the market higher and using all sorts of leveraged products. I did meet somebody in Hong Kong who said he lost 80% in July of his investment. I'm not quite sure what it was. He was laughing about it, so it must have been not his total investment. But it can be incredibly painful. But that's maybe good, because that took some of these excesses away. Now, I think that the demand for DRAM, and that's related to the build-out of AI in the US, that will probably continue insofar we don't know who the winner is in the US. For each company, it's a bit like, we have Microsoft Word. Everybody uses it. We could use other sort of text processors as well, but everybody uses it, we're used to it, so we stick with it. And I think with AI, something similar could happen. The winner that comes out of it will be the sort of AI that everybody uses, and the other ones will be sort of specialized units behind it. But you want to be the winner. And as long as we don't know who that's going to be, and at the moment we don't, it makes sense for all of the companies to say we need to go speed ahead, because if we get that number one spot, well, the profitability in the future could be enormous. So I think there will be continued sort of rollout of CapEx, trying these models, trying to build out, which is good for Asia for the moment. If that turns, then it will be a different sort of story. But for the moment, it's good for us.
0: So the default proposition seems to be stay invested in picks and shovels and the semiconductor names.
3: Yeah.
0: In terms of the risk reward, where does it lie then exactly? Is it South Korea? Is it Taiwan? Is it China? Is it Japan?
3: Well, funnily enough, neither of the three, I would say that the risks are very high. I think the risks are more actually with the US, where the cash flows are better. If you look at companies like, for example, Hynix, the amount of cash they generated in the first 6 months of the year is three times the amount of cash they generated in the previous 30 years. So that is an enormous amount of cash. So they make good profits, they make very good cash flows, they pay out dividends. So the risk in that sense, you are, as a shareholder, somewhat protected on that front, and the growth is still pretty okay. So I think actually the risk reward for Korea and Taiwan is in their favor now compared to the US. Yep.
0: You mentioned earnings, and in the US context, it's blockbuster earnings that are the gift that keeps giving, right? Can we say the same about the peers over in Asia, or are we looking at the peak, or have we perhaps hit the peak?
3: Yeah. So, yes, to a large extent, and I'm really talking about North Asia here, the profit cycle is strong and it remains strong. What we do see is that the pace of earnings upgrades is slowing. So just to put a number to this, at the beginning of the year, the consensus was forecasting for 50% growth in the Korean market in 2026. 50% is a lot. We don't see that very often. By June, that was 200%. Well, I've never seen that before. And now we're at 250. So it's the growth that is coming through there is really, really strong. And I think we're waiting now for Q3 to get guidance from the companies. How does this look further? And what these companies are doing is also locking in orders on long-term contracts. Prices have gone up, so they say, okay, you know, at this price, I'm willing to sell you these DRAM for the next 2 or 3 years. Now, that means if prices go higher, you lose out a bit, but it gives you a lot of visibility on your earnings and cash flows over the next couple of years as well, insofar these contracts will be enforced.
0: Yeah. That's earnings supportive. Mandy, come in here.
1: Mm-hmm. Yeah, absolutely. Sort of, I'm moving away to another market that is of really interest. It's very interesting at the moment, given the fact that it's down, I think, about 12 or 13% year to date. And I'm talking about India. When you take a look at the Sensex, at what point, given the downward consolidation that we've been seeing in that country, at what point would you start to say it's looking more interesting and it would be a time to buy again?
3: Yeah, so India has got a couple of things really going for it. And if there was not such a strong story in Korea, I think it would probably get more headlines. So the earnings are starting to recover a little bit. That's good. Interest rates come down. The banks are doing a little bit better. That's fine. There are two issues that hang over India, I would say. Also, the currency is actually somewhat supportive now. But there's two issues that I think hang over India. One is oil. Oil is coming off, so that's good for India. Under normal circumstances, oil over $80 or $90 is already a problem for India. India's actually been remarkably resilient, given that oil has gone as high as, 120 or so. So they deal with it much better than in the past, but still, that's a problem for them. The other thing I think we need to keep a close eye on this as well is El Nino and food inflation. And that is for India and a couple of other countries, Indonesia fits in there as well. That is a risk that is going to become one of a theme maybe later on in the year. So those two issues hang a bit over India. But net, India doesn't look too bad. It's just you have so much growth and valuations and cash flows in Korea that under normal circumstances, what India does is pretty good. But now it's so extraordinary what happens in North Asia that it gets overshadowed a little bit.
1: You actually mentioned Indonesia there as well, and I think it's a really interesting point to make when you take a look at how relative economies are dealing with oil prices, and thus, you know, how it feeds into things like food inflation and overall inflation. Which economy? And I know economies are not the market, and market is not the economy, but nonetheless, when you take a look around the Asian region, Harold, like, which markets do you think you would stay away from in the meantime for as long as we've got oil prices at 100?
3: Yeah, I think, so Jakarta of Indonesia, you rightly say, the economy is not the market. It's actually a small importer of oil. They subsidize oil in that market as well to alleviate and lessen the pain, you could say, on the lower incomes, which is good. But that takes a lot of money from the central government, of course, to do so. And that takes away from other projects that you could invest in. So that's a problem. They also have a budget restriction. The new Minister of Finance already came out and said, I'll keep it to 3% in Indonesia. So there's a sort of discipline that they have to assert to as well. But if you look at this chart that's right in front of us here, Jakarta Composite Index there, you see that until about late June, early July, that market was on a continuous sort of downtrend. And it came down to valuations whereby we started to make with my team comparisons with China. You know, China about 2 years ago, it was so cheap that we said, listen, it can go down another 10%. But if it goes up, it goes up 50%. So the trade-off is now starting to become really sort of uneven. And I think in Jakarta we have this as well. The only thing that I think is making people a little bit wary to play this a bit more is we have in November the announcement from the MSCI what they're going to do with the status of Indonesia and the Indonesian market, and that hangs a bit over that market. So I don't think it's going to take off anytime before that.
1: We're going to be getting back to you, so do hold that thought. We'll continue our discussion with Harold van der Linde from HSBC. He's going to be staying with us, our guest host, for the rest of the hour. Do stay tuned as well.

0: return it within 30 days.
1: Right, let's show you what the price of oil is doing. And this is a bit of a head scratcher. What's wrong with this picture? Oil is down despite the fact that Riyadh is now being actively targeted by the Houthis. Perhaps this is the oil market saying, well, supply was not hit and supply is still relatively stable despite the east-west pipeline, what happened there. Brent crude down by 2.3%, WTI down by 2.4%. I can't help but feel, this is just my opinion, that oil is mispricing the balance of risks in the Middle East. That's where we stand. Right, and moving on. Like other airlines, Malaysian budget carrier AirAsia is hitting a period of turbulence as soaring jet fuel costs weigh on its performance. The Southeast Asia reporter JP Ong joins us with more. And this really speaks to the bottleneck in refining, and that's a global phenomenon.
2: And also highlights just how vulnerable a lot of these budget airlines are to these fuel price spikes. And while AirAsia's shares are up almost 2% today, they're coming off that 21% plunge on Thursday, which wiped out about a fifth of their market cap, and still trying to recover from that after a report suggested that the Malaysian authorities are now sounding out the likes of Malaysian Airlines and Batik Air to possibly take over some of the routes that AirAsia has temporarily shut down because of these fuel costs that are rising. It's raised also concerns as to whether or not AirAsia is seeking a bailout from Malaysia, which founder Tony Fernandez actually refuted and said that they are still very, very well capitalized, and also that the COVID-19 pandemic was far worse than the fuel cost spikes that we're seeing here. But with jet fuel now at about $180 a barrel, it continues to weigh on the performance of AirAsia. And I want to pull up this chart to show you exactly what I mean here, Sri. With, if you could take a look at the fuel costs of AirAsia, you'll notice two things against their profit and loss. One is that the profits of these budget carriers are razor thin. In fact, you'll see there that it has maintained as long as fuel costs were actually maintained under ₱1 billion. Well, you've seen in the last two quarters, actually, or the first two quarters of this year, that fuel costs for AirAsia have now ballooned to over ₱2 billion for each of those quarters. And no surprise that it's coincided with the net losses that widened now over that particular time. The other thing we also have to watch out for here, Sri, is the fact that it's also hit the balance sheet of AirAsia. Take a look at their assets versus their liabilities. And you'll notice here that in the second quarter, we've seen their liabilities actually creep ahead of their assets, which means they are now at an equity deficit position. And now they have a couple of questions to really answer and try to at least mitigate. One, the fuel cost spike. How are they going to mitigate that? How are they going to actually try to at least stem some of the losses that seem to be mounting by the quarter? And also the fact that there is a balance sheet issue that they have to try and resolve. AirAsia in September actually tapped the international bond markets for about $1 billion, and they say this is for debt restructuring and also strengthening their balance sheet. You can see exactly what they have to do there. But as long as jet fuel is high, it seems that there are still a lot of things that AirAsia will have to answer for, Mandy.
3: Yeah, in the meantime, JP, there are some reports, I believe, that other carriers in Malaysia are being asked if they can absorb any of AirAsia's domestic routes. But is that actually possible?
2: Well, I think the question here, Mandy, is will they be able to? Because keep in mind that these other airlines, while they still seem to be okay, they're also facing rising fuel costs, which means they're also faced with razor-thin margins that are also getting eroded. So even if they were asked to absorb this, even if they were willing to take up some of AirAsia's domestic market share, the question is, do they have it in them, the capacity, the planes, and also the buffer to mitigate rising fuel costs to absorb some of these? We also have to remember that AirAsia had to sell about six of their newly acquired A321s, according to reporting from Bloomberg, to try and at least balance and try to support their balance sheet. So you can see things are getting very tight for AirAsia, and we'll see if they have a solution for this long-term, Sri.
1: Silver lining is that people are still flying. You and I were in and out of Bangkok, and my flight was full.
2: The demand is there, but whether or not they can actually mitigate that with the cost is the big question, Sri.
1: Exactly. JP, thank you very much indeed for that. Coming up on the program, Hong Kong and mainland China markets will join us in a few minutes. We'll bring you those opening trades when Squawk Box Asia returns.

0: 1-800-707-2637.
1: Welcome back. You're watching Squawkbox Asia. Markets in Hong Kong and China are just coming online. It's always useful just to take a step back and just look at what is informing the markets at the moment. And it really seems to be this pullback in the price of oil. We haven't seen a pullback of this magnitude for quite some time now, down by more than 2%. So that means that short-term inflation expectations come off too. So all in all, this is a good look for the markets. The Hang Seng Index is relatively stable at 24,765 at the open. Let's give you the picture for the heavyweights too. This is where we are standing. It is relatively mixed. Tech is strong. Alibaba and Tencent up by well over 1% respectively. And HSBC, however, and AIA and CCB, the financials, giving back some. As we ramp up to the Trump-Xi summit, here's how the mainland markets are starting trade this week. A lot of implications for the Chinese ADRs, for semiconductors and the AI name. Shenzhen Composite up by 0.6% leading in to Thursday

0: Summit. Chinex up by 1.5%. And I'm wondering whether this could be the deal spoiler. And we were talking about the higher midpoint yuan fixing by the PBOC last week. And I wonder whether that was some sort of preemptive action to try to deflect any accusations of China being a currency manipulator, because that conversation continues to do the rounds in Washington. Dollar yuan, 6.6963, and the offshore rate at 6.6945. Now, earlier this morning, China's central bank set the yuan midpoint at its strongest level since February 2023 at 6.7487 against the US dollar, the onshore Chinese yuan still warming up. We gave you those quotes. And in the meantime, on Sunday, China decided to keep its benchmark lending rates unchanged for the 16th straight month. This is the mortgage-aligned LPR. As widely expected, the decision comes even after other major central banks recently adopted a more hawkish stance, and even as the yuan continues to strengthen. In the meantime, let's focus on Chinese tech. China is reportedly making progress in producing semiconductor chips as small as 3 nanometers without the use of advanced lithography tools. The breakthrough was accomplished by the Chinese Academy of Science, an achievement that is typically produced by EUV lithography tools from ASML. China's access to such chip manufacturing tools remains blocked under US sanctions. However, analysts note that the breakthrough is far from mass production and therefore commercialization, Mandy.
1: Well, let's stay with China's tech industry, Sri, because homegrown giant Huawei in China wrapped up its annual flagship event in Shanghai last week, where its investments and innovations on AI took center stage. Well, that included its Atlas 960E SuperPod, a computing cluster system designed to accelerate AI training and inference for 10 trillion parameter models. Atlas uses Huawei's unified bus optical networking technology, which allows thousands of chips to communicate at high bandwidths and low latency. Well, Paul Triolo is technology policy lead for Asia and Americas at DGA Albright Stonebridge. And of course, our guest host is still there at the SGX with Sri, HSBC's head of equity strategy, Asia Pacific, Harold van der Linde. So thank you very much for staying with us as well, Harold. So, Paul, let me bring you into the conversation here. This big Huawei event last week, to what degree did it show that despite the US's efforts to try to limit China's progress in AI development and in tech development in general, and despite various US export controls, that actually China's doing pretty well on its own?
2: Great question. Great question. Look, Huawei has managed through some amazing R&D and other advantages it has, such as optical networking, as you mentioned, to put together an alternative to dominant U.S. technology in the form of NVIDIA's clusters, for example, that are widely used around the world. So Huawei has been able to combine both the design of the semiconductor. So you mentioned this 3-nanometer development, but Huawei has this concept called Tau scaling, which is put into production actually already for both its smartphone chips and for these Ascend processors for AI. And that roadmap for that technology goes down to around 3 nanometers. And so they're actually already producing that. So even though this other development with the Chinese Academy of Sciences is important, Huawei has been able to engineer its way to a roadmap that is, of course, not as exactly competitive as NVIDIA's, but it's a different approach, and it's producing systems that are going to be pretty capable when it comes to training things like advanced AI models. But again, the caveat there is, of course, that they still face constraints that you mentioned, the export controls, in terms of how do they produce these. So they're using SMIC, the leading Chinese AI foundry, for example, in Beijing and in Shanghai. And that SMIC is constrained itself by export controls on tooling. And so the sort of overall capacity of Huawei to produce at scale some of these processors and then integrate them into these systems like the SuperPod, you know, it's still constrained. Now, it'll get better later in the year, and we can certainly talk about that. But it's, you know, it's a great breakthrough, but they still face a lot of challenges in this sector.
1: Well, I'm wondering whether or not they'll get any ground at the meeting later on this week in Washington between Xi and Trump, especially as, because this is such an important issue, I believe that some technology companies are going to be accompanying President Xi from China to Washington, including some CEOs of companies, Chinese companies that are on the export control list.
2: Yes, yes. I mean, this dinner in Washington on Thursday has become a very interesting venue for U.S.-China relations, but more importantly, for U.S.-China technology competition. So, as you note, the Chinese basically demanding some reciprocity. President Trump was able to bring about 17 CEOs to Beijing in May. And so there's been a lot of back and forth in Washington between the U.S. and Chinese delegations about who can come to this dinner. But yes, it will definitely include companies that are both on the entity list and also on the so-called 1260H list that the Pentagon issued earlier this year. And so there's a little bit of gamesmanship here. But the U.S. side, I think most interestingly, will also include technology leaders such as OpenAI, CEO Sam Altman will be there. Elon Musk will probably be there from SpaceX. And so it will be a really interesting dinner, of course, which will follow the summit. And also, of course, today, just today, yesterday and today in New York, we've had these very important discussions between Treasury Secretary Scott Bessent, the leader of the U.S. trade delegation, and Chinese Vice Premier He Lifeng, which are sort of a prelude to the summit. And they're discussing some really important issues, such as rare earths and export controls, and also what are the deliverables going to be for the summit around tariffs and Chinese purchases of agricultural goods and other things. So it's a really important week. But the export control picture, as you note, and the sort of technology competition is front and center in all of these discussions.
3: Paul, I had a question more about tech hardware and lithography. So that's a key technology for China to start to master in order to speed up and become much more self-reliant in the semiconductor industry. And I think there was some statement earlier on here that they're now able to create 3-nanometer sort of chipsets. Without using lithography. Can you paint us a picture a bit? You're in Bangalore as well, I see. Where does the leading companies there, is Dutch, ASML, where do the Chinese stand? Are they really catching up here? Does it take a long time? And where does India stand as well in that regard?
2: Great question. Great question. So first of all, on China, look, they've been pursuing a lithography capability for a long time, but this is one of the most complicated technologies, you know, known to man. ASML, as you know, is the Dutch leader, and they integrate very complicated systems that include things like optics, laser light sources, and other advanced things like computational lithography. So these are very complicated systems. Huawei, as I noted, has taken a twofold path. The first one is to pursue something like advanced extreme ultraviolet lithography to sort of match ASML. But that's really difficult because they have to master all parts of that supply chain. Now, they're making progress. Just last week, Jensen Huang, the CEO of NVIDIA, predicted that Huawei would reach EUV capacity by 2030. So that's a very interesting development. Other experts in the field put that date out, you know, farther past 2030. I think Jensen is probably right because the Chinese government has been supporting Huawei, and Huawei has been pursuing this technology now for, you know, at least 6 years. So they're making progress there. But again, very difficult to develop an end-to-end system because it's not just about lithography. You also need really capable etch and deposition tools. You need a lot of materials, very complicated things like photoresists. So they're definitely making progress here. But in the meantime, their plan B was really this tau scaling that I mentioned, which was to mess with the sort of geometry of the semiconductor die and try to optimize some of the configuration to gain something like 3-nanometer like performance. But again, it's not advanced lithography that they're using in that case. But eventually, probably by 2030, they will have developed something that's akin to the ASML's leading advanced lithography system. But by then, of course, ASML will have moved on. They're continuing to innovate. But China, again, you have to look at this comparatively. 5 years ago, they were nowhere really on advanced lithography. But now, in the last 5 years, in part driven by U.S. export controls, they've made a lot of progress. But this is a tough thing, right? I mean, ASML took 20 years, 20 to 30 years, lots of PhDs, and a very sophisticated supply chain all over Europe and Asia to produce those systems. So China, you know, has a big challenge ahead of it here, but they're making progress. But it's a tough one. I mean, it's probably the most difficult thing for a company to do, to reinvent an advanced technology such as lithography.
3: And just in light of this, we also have CXMT, which makes memory chips. And they're the leading companies, are the Koreans, Hynix, Samsung. Now, the debate in the market is a little bit, when will CXMT catch up? And there are some people say, well, they won't, because it's very difficult to get to that sort of frontier tech. On the other hand, CXMT, a little bit what you mentioned earlier on, they were nowhere 10 years ago, and now they are making decent memory chips. So in light of that, do you think it is possible for some of these companies also by, say, 2030 to really create advanced memory chips and compete with the Koreans?
2: Great question. So with memory, up until so-called high bandwidth memory 3, which right now is still not the state of the art. The state of the art is HBM4, four and beyond. You don't really need advanced lithography until you get to those more advanced stages like HBM4. So CXMT is certainly capable of getting to HBM3, different levels of that, and you know, developing pretty advanced high bandwidth memory. But they're going to run into a challenge beyond HBM3, where they're going to need some more advanced lithography. Now, with memory, though, there are other ways to advance the state of the technology and to do other clever things around the geometry and do more stacking of memory. So I think CXMT and other Chinese companies that are pursuing this are going to make a lot of progress between now and 2030. But they will run up against this problem that to get to higher levels of density of the underlying semiconductor, you're going to probably need to go to something like advanced lithography. But again, this could all work out well for China if by 2030 some capability is developed at the most advanced lithography level that then coincides with their memory advances. Yes, and so CXMT is going to continue to be a very competitive company going forward. I think the U.S. has been surprised, as you note, at where CXMT has come, and YMTC, which makes NAND, 3D NAND, which is also becoming more important, by the way, for AI deployments. And so China, these two leading Chinese memory companies, which will both, by the way, go public, I believe they're going public in Shanghai, and maybe in Hong Kong, one of them. But they're very capable companies. And it turns out that memory, you can make more advances in memory. The technology is not quite as complicated as logic, as we've been talking about for GPUs, for advanced AI hardware. So they've come basically from very little global market share 5 years ago to being very competitive now and grabbing single digits. And I think CXMT might be even at 10% of global market share. And so the Korean majors are very, very worried about this.
0: And it is extraordinary. We seem to see breakthrough after Chinese breakthrough. Does this now imply that it's going to be not years, but months before China is up front and ahead of its US peers on LLMs, on chips, on physical AI?
2: That's a great question. I think, well, there's two different things there that you mentioned, right? LLMs and physical AI. I think on LLMs, it's a complicated issue because it's not just about the underlying hardware. It's about the sort of architecture of the system. Chinese companies, of course, have still been able to gain access to some of the advanced U.S. hardware from NVIDIA by accessing it remotely. And so they're still able to train those models at very advanced levels, and they're catching up. Most people think that they're between 4 and 8 or 12 months behind U.S. leaders like Anthropic and OpenAI, and they're making tremendous progress also by innovating around how these models are trained and how they're used and deployed for inference. And so, you know, the underlying hardware piece is getting better in China. But again, as I noted earlier with Huawei, there's still challenges here on Chinese companies catching up on the hardware space, which does impact the ability of Chinese companies like Alibaba and DeepSeek and Moonshot and Jirpu to put out advanced models. But over the last year, arguably, the gap has narrowed between the leading U.S. AI companies and those Chinese counterparts. So they've made amazing progress on LLMs. Physical embodied intelligence, China's probably ahead. Things like humanoid robotics.
0: Paul, you're there in Bangalore. Let's just circle back to India. Do you have a best bet or a realistic time frame as to when India can join the ranks of the regional chip powerhouses?
2: Yeah, I mean, India has come a long way. Again, it's that relative comparison. They were really nowhere in the semiconductor space, even as close as 5 years, three to 5 years ago. But now the Modi government has made a real commitment to trying to develop an ecosystem around advanced manufacturing, such as semiconductors, because you can't just jump in to build a fab, for example. So they've got a cluster that's being developed out in Gujarat in a place called Dholera. And so they're putting together the pieces of what will eventually be an ecosystem that can support advanced semiconductor manufacturers. But, you know, they're still pretty far behind here. They came very late to the game. You know, China and, of course, and Taiwan and Japan and South Korea have all been pursuing advanced semiconductor manufacturing for decades. But India is on the map. But, you know, they're just to give a quick comparison, the fab in Dholera that Tata is building is probably going to be manufacturing at 180 nanometers. They may eventually get to 28 nanometers, but that's going to, you know, that's still pretty far behind the global leaders. But India will play a bigger role in areas like packaging. And then, of course, they have a lot of software engineers, and they're very good on the design front. So they have a lot of capable design companies. So they're going to play in some niche areas, but they're not going to be sort of the end-to-end player that China is in this space in terms of advanced manufacturing and covering the whole range of logic and memory and packaging. So India's on the map, but they've got a long way to go.
0: Paul, we'll leave it there. Great conversation. Thank you very much indeed for joining us with your insights. Paul Triolo there from DGA Albright Stonebridge. And Harold van der Linde stays with us. We will wrap this up and we will return in a short 2 minutes after this commercial break. Stay with us.

0: return it within 30 days.
1: Welcome back, everyone, for the final stretch of the show. Let's bring back also our guest host in the SGX. We have Hera van der Linde, the Head of Equity Strategy Asia-Pacific at HSBC, for some final thoughts. Harold, thank you so much for sticking around for the whole hour. You know, we're in a seasonally tricky month. September is quite often the worst month of the year for stocks. Throw in, of course, you know, a healthy dose of anxiety about oil prices, currently sitting around the $100 a barrel mark. You've also got global yields, which have risen significantly of late. And the equity markets are starting to look like they've got shaky knees. Are we in for a bit more trouble to come, or do you think this too shall pass very soon?
2: No, I think you're absolutely right. So September, October, November, those are the last 3 months. And very often in December, market starts to cool down, flows kind of come down a little bit. That in itself can create volatility, but let's not go there. But we're getting pulled into all sorts of different directions. We have higher bond yields, which is not good for Asian equities. We've got oil moving, well, up and down. Today it's down, so that's on a margin negative, but it's, of course, up from where it was a couple of months ago. So so that's also a negative. On the other hand, we have still an ongoing sort of AI investment boom going on, and that's good for Asian equities. So it's like a three-way sort of tug of war that's ongoing for Asian equities. I do still think that as long as bond yields come off, they don't go that much higher. That's a bit of a risk. But if that would happen, that would be really sort of an important catalyst for us. But we got to, to call that particular direction, we need to have an idea of what happens with inflation and these sort of things in the US. Yeah.
3: Harold, I came back last week from GasTech. This was an energy convention and conference in Bangkok. And I was speaking to policymakers and CEOs about the ASEAN power grid getting greater urgency given the AI data center build-out. Is that a narrative and a thematic narrative for longer-term investors in ASEAN that touches on utilities, materials, energy, everything and anything that is connected with the AI data center build-out?
2: It's a very good and big theme in ASEAN, and it's been playing around a little bit between markets. Initially, it was Singapore and Malaysia last year, and the Malaysian market performed very well on that. You, of course, need a lot of...
3: It's happening. It's not theoretical anymore.
2: No, exactly. It's happening. So they're building it out. So that's good. And now Thailand is actually... Indonesia is doing it as well, but in Thailand, it's become a big theme in the market, actually, as well. The thing with data centers, it's good for AI and rollout. It doesn't absorb a lot of people. I mean, you don't need thousands of people to work there. Basically, it's just these machines humming, and you need a couple of security guards. I'm simplifying things a little bit. So it's not really a labor-intensive sort of industry, more capital-intensive. But and it requires a lot of energy. And Malaysia, of course, has that, so it's playing to its strength in this front. But data centers is really a growth center for ASEAN, absolutely.
3: Yeah. And if you were to name the top pick within ASEAN in terms of really moving up the value chain and unlocking some real value in the broader economy and in the stock markets, who would it be?
2: Well, actually, it would be Singapore to a certain extent, because Singapore, with higher inflation, higher interest rates, having the banks here, they're making more money and they're paying this out in dividends. So that's a sort of a separate story. And that's one of the reasons why Singapore has done really so well. Radar screens quite recently, in particular Thailand, because exactly of what you mentioned, the data center. So that market has performed very well. The dynamics in Indonesia are very different.
3: Yes.
2: Yes, they're building out data centers. There is a company that's listed there, so that's good, and that's doing pretty well in that market. But as we spoke earlier on, it's got sort of growth issues, but also the MSCI issue hanging over it. So that's sort of different dynamics at play in that particular market.
3: Which way do you think the MSCI is going to go?
2: I think MSCI will keep it in emerging markets. It is some of the biggest banks in ASEAN are listed in Indonesia. It is a large country. So I do think it will probably remain in emerging markets, but yeah, we have to wait for their decision. And lastly, actually, also Vietnam is coming up FTSE indices. It is now moving into emerging market context. It's not a frontier market anymore, not in the MSCI indices. But yeah, more and more people are looking at that market as well, and they are building out hardware infrastructure infrastructure and these sort of things, and moving up the value-added ladder, yeah.
3: Harold, great conversation. Thank you very much. Bedankt, terima kasih.
2: Terima kasih.
3: And I hope to see you again soon.
2: Thank you.
3: Thank you very much, Harold. Harold van der Linde there from HSBC. Right, that brings us to the end of Squawk Box Asia. I'm Sri Jayaraja in Singapore.
1: And I'm Mandy Drury in Sydney. We'll see you at the same time, bright and early, tomorrow morning. Enjoy the rest of your day.

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2: After 19 years at McKinsey, Bettina Orlopp made the biggest career decision of her life. She left one of the world's leading consulting firms to join Commerzbank, one of Germany's most important lenders, but an institution facing deep questions about its future.
3: Why are you going to Commerzbank? I mean, such a crisis bank.
2: Not long after joining, Orlopp was asked to take on compliance. One senior colleague told her the culture could not be changed.
3: You just told me this bank, you can't change the compliance culture. It's a mission impossible.
2: Orlopp took on the problem anyway.
3: I always thought that you can solve it.
2: That belief would shape her rise, from transforming compliance to becoming CFO during COVID, to stepping into the CEO role as UniCredit, the pan-European banking group led by Andrea Orcel, built its position in Commerzbank.
3: It was very clear that would not change my decision. I really feel responsible for the bank, for its stakeholders.
2: For Orlopp, leadership isn't about solving hard problems alone. It's about bringing the right people together to tackle them.
3: You can only achieve that if you have a good team around you.
2: These are Bettina Orlopp's executive decisions. How would you describe yourself if someone asked, who are you?
3: Oh, that's an interesting question to get in self-description. So I would say I'm very friendly, very family-oriented. Family is the most important thing I have. I'm always very supportive. I'm very direct. And I don't play games. I play card games, but I don't play games in business. Mm. So I'm very straight. So you always know what you have when you talk to me.
4: I'm glad you're direct, and I hope I don't ask too many stupid questions today. And so I see that directness directed at me. But how has that directness and those qualities about being family-oriented and being very straightforward, and I'm going to add calm, if I may, to that as well. That's something that really comes across in our interviews and in other pieces I've seen about you. How's that equipped you?
3: I have seen so many different things. And you know that even if something happens, there will be a world the day after. Mm-hmm. I think that it makes you calm when things like happening as we have in the moment with our situation and the takeover.
4: I wasn't calm as a young man. No doubt about it. I probably wasn't calm in my first decade at CNBC. I've learned to be calmer. Were you always calm, though?
3: Well, first of all, I was always rather quiet. I know that the first feedbacks of in my McKinsey statements was always she needs to get out of herself. She needs to be a little bit more outspoken. So I was never this person going out there and being on stage and being a star. But it's really rather this quietness. And I always thought that I will win the people with my arguments and start off making a show.
4: McKinsey?
3: Yes.
4: Huge American company. You joined in 1995. I would imagine that your calm assurance and quiet professionalism actually sometimes came up against a lot of people who were loud, a bit like me, who were more forceful with their views, who tried to dominate conversations as well. Did you find that difficult?
3: There was not a lot of females at McKinsey by the time I joined. I think we were like less than 10%. And if you then do a good job, you don't need to be loud because you're still seen. That was, I think, if you're a quiet man, it would be much more difficult. But a quiet, smart woman has a privilege to be seen.
4: Something you told me beforehand, which I haven't seen anywhere, is that you are a second generation in your family to be at McKinsey. Yeah. And this brings me to your father, who unfortunately passed very early on in your career. Tell me about the importance of him as a mentor.
3: It was a different relationship between parents and kids, I think, by that time. I think our kids get much more about what we do. We are much more outspoken with them.
4: They can see it on TV.
3: Yeah, that's also true. So we're treating them differently than probably relationships have been earlier times. But clearly, I have seen a lot. I had the privilege also to move around a lot. So that gives me probably a lot of flexibility and resilience. And yes, indeed. I mean, it was not planned that I had an offer by BMW and I had an offer by McKinsey, and then I decided to go to McKinsey. My father even didn't know that I applied for, because I knew from my brother that he didn't want us to have the similar path. So I just applied because I thought the program was so interesting. They had a PhD program by that time that I thought was interesting. And I got the job, and then I told him. And yes, and then he died very early, so he never saw what I did. But I was actually the first second generation partner with McKinsey. So there was he was a partner, I was a partner. That's,
4: I presume he was brimming with pride.
3: Well, he was surprised by the time, but he was already very sick when I did it. That also was a reason why I didn't tell him, because I thought I surprised him.
4: What qualities did he and other family members, you've already mentioned that family is so important to you. What qualities did your family give you that have stood the test of time and supported you in your life?
3: He was very relaxed. He was also rather calm, always having a good joke if necessary, but then also very straight and very direct. And that was probably helpful as a role model.
4: You've mentioned already, a place like McKinsey, they get their pound of flesh. My words, not yours. They like the long hours as well. Did you fear that that would blight your career?
3: Well, actually, if I would say that what was my most difficult part in my career, it was probably the part when I had kids and I was with McKinsey, because it was not so easy. And it was a completely different way of working than we have today. There was no mobile working, no possibility to join via video conference and stuff like that. It was physical presence at any moment in time. So it was very difficult, and it was also much less accepted that you would say that I stay at home because kids are sick. I remember very well once I had my kids were sick, my nanny was sick, my husband was on a business trip, so I couldn't make it to the office. And it was a really big and an important meeting. And I wrote to my partner colleagues, and I said, listen, I can't come because kids are sick, nanny is sick. Nobody wrote back. Nobody cared about things. The whole discussion went on without me. And I was totally frustrated. And then my husband came home in the evening, and I talked about that with him. And I said, you know, I mean, I'm so frustrated. They could write, okay, shall we take care and we let you know, we debrief you after the meeting. Nothing. And he looked at me and said, I mean, you're so stupid. Everybody else would have said, I'm sick. Then that would have happened. And that's true.
4: I would have been angry and frustrated, I think, had I been in your position. Were you?
3: I was. This is how the world was by that time. But I have to say that was so different when I joined Commerzbank, because I was also able to come back 100%. And I'm a big fan of working part-time, and you need to the flexibility. But I would always say, and I always recommend and urge younger women to just return pretty quickly to 100%. My colleague were asking, why are you going to Commerzbank? I mean, such a crisis bank.
0: New name.

0: return it within 30 days.
1: That amazing 19-year career at McKinsey gave you so many tools for what the last 12 years has given you as a Commerzbank employee and then CFO and then chief executive as well. Tell me about the decision to join Commerzbank. Why did you do that?
2: First of all, I had the feeling that I need to do something different. So it was perfect timing. And it was New Year 2014 when I got an SMS, actually, from Martin Blessing, the CEO of Commerzbank at that time. And the fun part on it is, and this shows you that life is sometimes really one step or the other step, is that I didn't get his first SMS because my husband gave me as a present for Christmas or something, he gave me a new mobile phone. And he also installed it because I'm not a very technical person. But the problem was we went on vacation and my phone didn't work and I didn't get any messages over New Year and things like that. So I was completely out of communication for a week. And then we returned and all messages were lost. Luckily, a friend of mine, who is also a friend to Martin Blessing, wrote me on the 4th of January and said, "Oh, Tina, is everything okay with you? You didn't answer to any of your messages." And I said, "Well, you know, messages got lost. Sorry for that." And then a second later, I got the second SMS of Martin asking me whether we could have a dialogue. And then we did. And that's how I joined Commerzbank. And why did I join Commerzbank? Because I really liked the people. So I decided that this would be a good new chapter.
1: And yet it's been an extraordinary 12 years. I'll just whiz through your career. You joined in 2014, head of group development and strategy. 2017, you took responsibility for compliance, legal and HR. 2020, you became the CFO. We'll put on hold the bit where you become the CEO for the moment as well. Throughout that period, Martin Blessing retired in 2016 from the role. Martin Zilka took over 2016 to 2020. Thereafter, Manfred Knopf, 2021 to 2024. It was a period fraught with creations. Martin had got the bank through the GFC, through the great financial crisis, but it was one crisis after another, it seems, up until you became CEO, it looks to me.
2: Well, yeah, I mean, when I joined 2014, I remember very well because I also had an offer from somewhere else and my colleague were asking, why are you going to Commerzbank? I mean, such a crisis bank. And then also when I signed the contract, there was the press full of headlines that Martin might be forced to step down and stuff like that. That was all these things going on. And I said, well, I do it and I like it. And I was self-confident enough to say, if this doesn't work, I just do something else. There will be plenty of opportunities for me out there.
1: But you said you had a great couple of years, but the crisis ensued. And I'll start at 2017. Cerberus have a 5% stake. And by 2019, the stock has fallen 60%.
2: Yeah.
1: And then they write the most scathing set of comments about Commerzbank to Stefan Schmidtman. Swift and decisive action is needed now, required to stop a downward spiral. So you've been there already at this point, 5 years, and one of the biggest shareholders, apart from the German government, thinks you're in a downward spiral. The management's ill-conceived and poorly executed attempts to prevent Commerzbank's demise display a level of negligence and arrogance we are no longer willing to tolerate. They say you're unambitious, and you're part of that team. So, okay, this is the epicenter of the crisis. The shares have fallen aggressively. You are rising up the ladder, and then you become part of the solution because you take on that CFO role. Tell me about that period.
2: Yeah, I mean, just a little anecdote, which is probably defining a little bit what I have experienced with Commerzbank. When I took over the role, the first board role, being also responsible for compliance, I had the compliance, head of compliance, who would have been my direct report, he cancelled his contract 3 days before I got announced. And then I called him up. It was on a Sunday I got announced. So I called him up on Monday and said, listen, I mean, I would be now your new boss. Don't you think we could do that jointly and just do it differently? Because the whole compliance program was a mess by that time. And he wasn't there for a long time. And he just told me, you know, Bettina, I really appreciate and I like you, but I think this bank, you can't change the compliance culture. It's mission impossible. And I said, oh, that's great that I accepted this job. And someone is telling me this is the mission impossible. But I didn't give up.
1: Bettina, you knew a lot of these crises were there. Yeah. You didn't need the head of compliance to tell you things were tough. The shares are through the floor. Cerberus are angry. There had been the merger talks as well. Christian Saving thinking there was a solution. The German government, Berlin pushing as well. There were so many crises. And you've just added in COVID as well. Bettina, you knew all of this and you took that role.
2: Because I always thought that you can solve it. And I did. I did solve the compliance topic. And I never did it alone. I also always believe that you can only achieve that if you have a good team around you. Mm-hmm. Then in the summer 2020, we developed this new strategy, Strategy 2024, which I think was really an important basis of what you now see of Commerzbank. Because at that time, we just decided to forget about everything we have seen so far. Let's assume the world stays as difficult as it is. Negative interest rate environment, no margin improvement, competition like hell. And let's assume that we want to have a bank which has decent profitability despite all this. What do we have to do? And we did that. It was really painful, but we did it. And the results you can even see today. It was very clear that would not change my decision. I really feel responsible for the bank, for its stakeholders.

0: Got it, boss.
1: Otter, you got this.
2: Before we continue, a quick note on timing. We recorded this conversation with Bettina Orlopp in May 2026. Since then, UniCredit's takeover offer for Commerzbank has moved on significantly. The acceptance period has closed, and UniCredit has announced final tender results, saying its direct holding, tendered shares, and related instruments would give it access to close to half of Commerzbank's voting rights. So, as you watch this next section, it's worth remembering that Bettina's comments reflect where things stood at the time of our interview, before the offer period had concluded. With that context, here's our discussion about UniCredit, Commerzbank's transformation, and what it's been like for Orlopp to lead the bank through the period. So, you become the CEO. 2024, Manfred Knof resigns. You are part of the solution. You take on that role. You know a man who loves the battle, Andrea Orcel, is hovering. He's prodding. He's probing. He's picking up a stake. He's got his derivative positions as well. You have quite an adversary there. Tell me about how you felt when you took on that role with all those other crises, hopefully behind you, but the transformation midstream still. And then you've got Andrea Orcel just champing at the bit to take over Commerz.
3: Well, first of all, I mean, it's not that the decision of me being CEO just happened within 3 days in September. There was clearly a debate over summer whether this could be a good idea or not a good idea, very much also dependent on what would Manfred Knof decide together with the supervisory board and stuff like that, but it's not something which happened overnight. So I've put some thoughts into it.
2: Sorry, just let me interrupt. You knew there was a distinct possibility, given the work you'd done on strategy already, that you would be the next CEO.
3: There was a possibility, exactly. And it was also very clear for me at this certain point in time that I would love to have once this kind of role, because I thought it's a good role also for me. So that was not a surprise. So it was not a decision of 2 days or something like that. Situation then definitely changed on this day of the 11th of September when we learned that UniCredit took a stake. But it was very clear that that would not change my decision, because I really feel responsible for the bank, for its stakeholders. And I like the bank very much, which helps, I think, to like what you do and to like the environment, to like your team, because people feel that you're with them and not against them.
2: Was it quite the opposite? Rather than, oh, I don't want to take it because of this. Actually, I want to take it because of this, because I really love the concept of the independence of Commerzbank, which is something that's come up time and time again when I've spoken to you and I've read other interviews as well. You actually relish that opportunity. You wanted to take on Andrea Orcel and UniCredit.
3: Well, what I wanted is to protect the interests of our stakeholders and to create value, because I thought that at that time we were absolutely undervalued. And I knew that already as a CFO. I was really also talking actually to our shareholder, our biggest one by that time, and said, you know, we are in a dangerous phase because we made great progress in our profitability, but our share price doesn't show it yet entirely. So this is we all know that. That's always a very dangerous situation if everybody sees that you are on the right path, but unfortunately valuation doesn't show yet. And that was basically the situation in September. And Andrea took the opportunity. I always say I would have probably done exactly the same thing because it was a perfect opportunity. But then I would have done a lot of things very differently. And my task is, and I always saw that from the beginning on when I started in October, I said, we have the basis of really having a great strategy, a great value proposition for clients. And I want to show it. So we are also on this very positive spiral upwards because whatever we do, it works. You see the results and you see the share price increasing.
2: Look, I remember Commerzbank at its lows. I remember talking on CNBC about, I think it was a 0.3 price to book of Commerzbank.
3: Yeah.
2: It was one of the lowest in Europe.
3: Yeah.
2: And it was really floundering. Now, you had your internal strategy, but has UniCredit's proaction actually done you a favor? It's helped you transform Commerzbank.
3: I mean, it's so hard to say because you don't know.
2: But you probably wouldn't have moved as aggressively without...
3: I don't know. I mean, I would probably have taken more time. I think what makes the difference is really the speed and how we did develop the strategy. Because it's very clear if you take over as a CEO, people, and you also expect to present a new strategy, which has your name and your signature on it. So it was very clear that we would come up with a new strategy, also based on what we have seen, what came out of Strategy 2024, where I was also part of. Mm-hmm. And I think the only difference is that I probably would have taken a little bit more time, like 100 days and talking around, meeting people, making much more stakeholder management than I was able to do because of this triple of having a bank to be run, having a credit situation and having a strategy development. You normally would not do that. And then being new in your role, and actually the CEO role is different to a CFO role. You get well prepared, but it's different. So you would not do that necessarily. So the difference is really only timing.
2: Are you relishing getting up every day and having these dual challenges?
3: Well, it's a job I signed up for, right? I knew that, and I now know it from experience, because there have been never easy times, because it's also part of the role you have.
2: It's not been easy since 2014.
3: It's never easy. And if you're a leader, every conversation starts with a sentence: "We have a problem. We have a crisis." This is, if you're in a leadership position, that's what that might be also. It's never a dull moment to say it like that. But I would love to have some weekends back. In the moment, I don't have a lot of weekends. So I would definitely like to get some of my weekends back. And there was too much cancellations of private events and stuff like that.
2: I know the family is important to you.
3: Yeah.
2: And your amazing partner and your children as well. But what is it you use? Do you use sport? Do you use literature? Do you use music? Do you use meditation, a combination, good sleep? Everyone's got something. Everyone's got a secret sauce.
3: It's probably a combination. So family clearly first, and also still taking, despite all the things, taking time to do some sport. And I have my yoga mat always with me, so yes, I do that.
2: It's not always easy to find that moment of calm amidst the takeover battles and the day job. I don't know how well this is going to stand the test of time. I don't normally tell what time it is, what the date is when I'm doing these podcasts, but we are filming this in the middle of May 2026.
3: Yes.
2: Do you believe ultimately that Commerzbank will remain independent, or do you think there will be a price of which some... Andrea or someone else is looking at your bank and knows they have to pay up for it, and actually it will become part of another group?
3: Oh, what a question. I mean, as I said earlier, my job is to define options and to make them transparent and to bring that forward to the investors, to our shareholders. But the decision which path they want to take is ultimately decision of the shareholder. So I can't judge that. I think we all need to be flexible.

0: going forward,
1: yeah,
0: you see Bettina Orlopp leading Commerzbank to even greater heights?
1: I do that every day, so I don't see any reason why that should stop.
0: It's been a real pleasure to
1: thank
0: get
1: you very
0: to know
1: much.
0: You, Bettina. Thank you thank so you. Much for your time. You've been incredibly generous.
1: Thank you.
0: On the next episode, I'll be speaking to the founder of Skybridge Capital, Anthony Scaramucci.
2: What other people think of you is none of your business. In the final analysis at age 62, people aren't really thinking about you.
3: I'm looking forward to it. We'll see you then.

0: information. A CNBC original podcast.
1: Anthony Scaramucci has made plenty of decisions he regrets, but one would force him to rethink almost everything. In 2017, after a career that had taken him from Goldman Sachs to building his own investment business, Scaramucci joined the Trump White House. Looking back, he's blunt about what drove that decision.
2: The two big ones, which I have to own for the rest of my life, are the pride one and the ego one.
1: 11 days later, he was fired. His marriage was in crisis, he'd missed the birth of his son, and his very public downfall had become the material for late-night TV.
2: I think it forced a real moral and intellectual reckoning.
1: One of America's leading crisis communications experts advised him to disappear from public life for years. Scaramucci made the opposite decision.
2: I said, Howard, I'm not doing that.
1: Instead of hiding from the humiliation, he went straight toward it, appearing on the very shows that were mocking him and putting himself back in front of his critics.
2: I felt I needed to face the music.
1: It's an instinct that Scaramucci would return to through later setbacks, from rebuilding SkyBridge to the fallout from its relationship with Sam Bankman-Fried and FTX. It taught him to own his mistakes, confront them, and keep moving forward.
2: What other people think of you is none of your business. You know, you're thinking about you and you're thinking about them thinking about you, but they're not thinking about you.
1: These are Anthony Scaramucci's executive decisions. Many of the guests I interview for executive decisions, I know what they do professionally. I don't know much about their private lives. Mm-hmm. But you have given the world so much raw emotion and energy and yourself. Do you give the full Anthony Scaramucci, or is this just a persona that you've created?
2: Well, I like to think it's the full Anthony Scaramucci, you know.

0: I think if you ask my wife, I sort of feel like I'm the same person on or off the camera or in the office or outside of the office. You know, I mean, it's just certain things that I mean, listen, I grew up pretty unfiltered, Steve. You know, I was at Goldman and I went to go see Mario Gabelli. Do you know Mario? So, and I was having lunch with him, 30 years old. And he's like, "Hey man, you know, you got to leave Goldman." I said, "I got to leave Goldman. I thought Goldman was such a great place." He said, "Let me tell you what's going to happen." He says, "You're going to get into your 40s or your 50s with your personality. Forget it. Unless you shave the points off your personality, number one, you won't make the partnership because you're not corporate enough. And then number two, you're going to want to work when you're 50 or 60. And you think it's a long period of time away, but you're going to blink and you're going to be there. You'll want to have your own company." And so I think I've lived relatively unfiltered because of that. I left Goldman at age 32, built my own company. Not without its trials and tribulations, and not with a lot of shortcomings and failures, but I think I'm more or less what you see.
1: Let's
0: the good,
1: back.
0: bad, and the ugly, by the way. You know, I'm pretty open about it.
1: See, having looked at your career and Goldman's and Oscar and Skybridge and the Trump administration episode, and then since then, I think there's a more measured, calmer, more resilient Anthony Scaramucci that's emerged. And you seem to have kind of be very, very happy in yourself now. Whereas at times I've looked at episodes where you seemed quite skittish.
0: If we're going to be brutally honest, I think the White House experience and the effect that it had on my personal life did change me. And I'll just set the scene for you. You know, I had missed the birth of my son. I think it's pretty well documented at the time. People don't
1: So was that July
0: remember.
1: 24th,
0: Yeah,
1: 2017?
0: July 24th. That Monday, I was at the Boy Scouts event with the president, and there was a 60-mile no-fly zone around. You know, I made a lot of mistakes, Stephen, but that was a big one on top of other things. And then Deirdre and I she had filed for divorce on me. And so getting fired, having a comeuppance in my career like that, and then having a personal crisis where I'm in love with somebody who happens to be my wife and I want to fix my marriage, I think it forced a real moral and intellectual reckoning. If it being very reflective here, I probably had a lot of things going up and to the right in my career and in my personal life that I was taking for granted. And so that explosion that happened to me, I think, helped me. And, you know, again, it sucked, by the way. I'm not trying to make light of it. I'll take people back to it. I wouldn't wish what happened to me on the 31st of July and the explosion and the excoriation in the media and the late night comics coming after me and all that other stuff. I mean, we can laugh about it today, but it was brutal. I'm not going to suggest otherwise.
1: That can't fail to
0: But
1: change you as a person
0: it
1: going
0: tempered
1: through that
0: me. There's no
1: experience.
0: question. And it made me more psychologically minded. It also made me a lot more empathetic. And you have children. I have five children. I'll tell you what it also did for me. And I say this to a lot of people, be careful with your kids. You know, I've read all of the billionaire memoirs, and a lot of them are very self-congratulatory. And a lot of them apparently never made mistakes and they've gotten everything right from an early age.
1: But that's just
0: And
1: not true.
0: it isn't true, but it's also casting a very big shadow on your children. You know, when I got fired from the White House, my oldest son, he's 33 now, so he's probably like 24, 25 at the time. I was on the promenade in Santa Monica. I've never been out there by
1: Yeah, I
0: that
1: have
0: wharf, you
1: actually.
0: know, that
1: Yeah.
0: beautiful shopping area.
1: Yeah.
0: I've just been fired from the White House. It's maybe 5 days after my firing. I'm walking with him on the promenade. He's living out in LA. And he looks over at me. He's like, "Dad, are you going to be okay? Are you all right?" And I looked over at him. I said, "Oh my God, I'm being parented by my 25-year-old son." This is the first time where the thing had flipped. And it was in his mind, my dad's fallible. My dad's mortal. My dad, you know, is getting his ass kicked. And in a weird way, it improved my relationship with my children. And I'll tell you something else it did for my kids. It gave them a lot of space to explore their lives and recognize that you could have a comeuppance or a failure or a shortcoming. And it was okay, and you could get through it.
1: Before I ask you one or two more questions about what came of your firing, just want to go back one stage. Why did you take that job? You were politically fluid. You've supported Barack Obama in the past. You've supported Hillary Clinton. You've supported Mitt Romney. You've supported Scott Walker, a whole host of
0: Jeb
1: people,
0: Bush.
1: Jeb Bush as well. You were actually quite anti-Donald Trump at one stage in the middle of the last decade. What
0: By the way,
1: was it that enamored you or that made you think that that was the decision you wanted to take to join the administration?
0: So I'll answer that, but I just want to stipulate something. Every Republican cycles through Trump. And how do they cycle through? They say really nasty things about him, Ted Cruz, Kellyanne Conway, Mike Pompeo, and then they gravitate towards Trump, and then they either get ejected by Trump or they eject Trump or something happens, and then they end up on the outs with Trump.
1: In the wood chipper.
0: But you know, Jeb is the only one. Jeb saw it from the beginning, and Jeb told me, okay, my campaign is failing. I'm exiting. Do not go work for Trump. But I had 5 or 6 discombobulated things going on in my head. And discombobulation number one was I'm a Republican, pretty good fundraiser. He's not going to win. I'm going to go work for him, and then I'll be really well poised and set up for 2020. So discombobulation number one. The two big ones, which I have to own for the rest of my life, are the pride one and the ego one. My wife probably hates Trump almost as much as Melania hates him. I mean, it's at least at that scale. And I didn't listen to her because I was trying to work my resume, Steve. I was trying to take a round block into a square hole.
2: Yeah.
0: And I had something that I call Potomac fever. Okay, so let me tell you what Potomac fever is. Okay, it's like one of those pharmaceutical ads. Okay, Potomac fever is you're smart, you're a Wall Streeter, you're going to descend onto Washington, you're going to cross the river Potomac, and you're going to fix Washington. Okay, and you think you're smarter than the people that live in Washington. But Washington changes you. You don't change Washington. And that's the truth about Washington.
1: You can go in with all this idealism and great motives and great ideas, but actually the system will, turn you into another inhabitant of the swamp.
0: Of course. And it has a great immune system. And any antibody that comes in there that they don't like, boom, they blow you right out.
1: But Trump hasn't happened. He's kind of turned Washington upside down.
0: He's become an insider. We'll talk about that in a second. But I went in there with that level of naivete. One of the great symptoms of Potomac fever is you don't know you have it. Okay, Besant has it. Lutnick has it. You're tying your ego to the significance. You're tying your ego to the motorcade, the insider thing. I'm on the inside with the Secret Service protection. You're not. And it is a aphrodisiac. What other people think of you is none of your business. People aren't really thinking about you.

0: and the best price.
1: You've had so many ups and downs in your career, and I don't want to skirt over the pre-administration, the 11 days. Not only was the firing probably really awful for you and your family, but you also got this public lambasting, whether it was Saturday Night Live, whether it was Jimmy Kimmel, whether it was Colbert as well.
2: Bill Maher.
1: John Oliver spent 30 lambasted.
2: Oh my God, John Oliver spent 30 minutes on me. It was like taking a chainsaw to my forehead. I mean, it was just.
1: I don't know how you coped with that.
2: What are you going to do? Here's the number one thing. Don't be a crybaby.
1: Well, you didn't go to ground, is my point.
2: Well, number one, the gentleman's name, and he's now deceased, and he was an awesome human being, and I always tease him about it, so he probably wouldn't mind in his afterlife me talking about it. He said to me, listen, this is a disaster. He's like, listen, I've done this, I've done that. He named all of his clients. I've gotten him out of these problems and that problems. Forget this. This is a disaster.
1: This is an order of magnitude.
2: This is like an atom bomb has gone off. He goes, what do you got to do? You're a pretty wealthy guy. Go buy a villa in Tuscany and disappear.
1: And hide.
2: And he told me to do. And he said, and don't come back till like 2022. And then we'll sort out where we have an interview for you, you know, 5 years later. I said, Howard, I'm not doing that, okay? But he had the Rolodex. So Howard got me on The View. Howard got me in front of Steve Colbert. I was reading mean tweets, Sedgwick. I'm reading mean tweets on Jimmy Kimmel.
1: Why did you do that to yourself?
2: Because I thought it was important.
1: I couldn't have done that.
2: I felt I needed to face the music. And so I went on Colbert, and Colbert was doing these like serializations of me, these like cartoons. And it was like Tony Goomba. I mean, these guys are ripping me. Like, I was Tony Soprano on The Potomac. I was a Jersey Shore cast member. I mean, they were just lighting my ass up. Okay. And so
1: every stereotype,
2: every Italian stereotype. I don't care. And then we had a spirited conversation. He wanted to not like me. If you go back and look at the interview, he invited me back on the show. I ended up going back on the show a year later to talk about another topic. And we got on.
1: You didn't go on Serious Debate Program. You went there with the guys who are unbelievably smart and cutting and they're going to rip you to shreds.
2: So let me tell you what Bragman said.
1: It's like a self-flagellation in public.
2: So let me tell you what Bragman said to me. He says, they have 30 comedy writers on those shows.
1: You have
2: no comedy writers. Okay. And they're going to destroy you. And this is going to worsen the crisis that you're in. And I looked at him. I said, I don't think it could get any worse. I think I have completely bottomed. And I'm going to go on the show because what I have to do is in the media, what happens to you, Stephen, when that happens, you get compressed and two-dimensionalized. It's like Flat Stanley. You end up as a caricature about you, whatever they're trying to create, whatever that image is. And I thought it was very, very important to go on those shows to blow myself back up and to create more 3D characterization of me.
1: Did you want people to like you?
2: Of course. See, everybody wants them to like you. The difference, and you have to be very careful with this in your life, and I'm better at this than I ever have been, but I'm still not great at it. It's something my grandmother would have said. What other people think of you is none of your business. Don't be concerned about what other people think of you. I think I've done a good job of that, but I think I have a way better job to do of that. And I think it's very hard. And in the final analysis at age 62, people aren't really thinking about you. Yeah. You know, you're thinking about you and you're thinking about them thinking about you, but they're not thinking about you. Who I am is what you see. And I thought that that was an important thing to do. Over time, if I went on enough interviews and spent enough time with people, hey, this is me. You know, there's things about me you're going to like.
1: That's not the way. But
2: there's things about me you're not going to like, but this is me.
1: But you intended to go back into finance. You rebuilt Skybridge as well. Why was that necessary for your future career? I kind of almost feel that it was something you felt you had to go through.
2: Well, it was necessary for a number of different reasons. I think that, like I said, your kids are watching you. Yeah. And so you have to show your kids that you have resilience and determination and persistence. I think it was very good for the Skybridge brand. It was very good for our conference business. People know that, hey, this guy doesn't back down. He's addressing whatever shortcomings he may have. He's human.
1: What's your best quality?
2: I think it's a big message
1: for employees. I had to ask you what your best quality is. Your resilience, your as you've called it, failing upwards, your authenticity. What is it? What is the best quality?
2: Well, I mean, this is Al. Now you sort of puffery, right? I will say something to you. I've done a podcast now with Catty Kay. I've done 202 episodes. I think it was our 150th episode or something like that. I looked over at her. I said, okay, 150 episodes in. am I who you thought I was going to be in the whole thing? And she said something to me, which took me aback a little bit. She said, you know, your kindness, you're kind to the staff, you're kind to the waitresses, I've had lunch with you, your kindness. I think that is, you asked me that question, I was...
1: You're not who I thought you'd be.
2: I'd very flattered by that from her, you know what I mean? Because I think of my grandmother, and my grandmother got to the United States in 1923, and there were no jobs, and it was heavy discrimination against Italians. She went to work as a maid, and she was a laundress. She was one of the, you know, the cooks in the high school cabin. She had the best goddamn Italian food on Long Island. It was like the Schreiber High School. My grandmother was in there cooking, you know? And that was her life. And I always think of her. Like if I'm in a hotel room or I'm so high, that could be somebody's grandmother that's going to make up this bed. I have to treat them with dignity and I have to treat them with kindness.
1: I'm going to just ask you something about your grandmother. You've mentioned her three times in this podcast.
2: Yeah.
1: And I know she's given you a lot of influence. It's clear she was very positive, but she's also given you this word pronoia, which I'd never heard of until our prequel. What is pronoia and why did your grandmother give you that?
2: Well, my grandmother didn't know that word, by the way, but my grandmother was very religious. She took communion. She did confession. She was a very religious woman. And my grandmother believed that the universe bends towards you. She had this faith, and it was very important for her. And so the actual word is pronoia, which is the opposite of paranoia. And if you look it up, P-R-O-N-O-I-A, go look it up. It means you have this belief that things are going to come your way. And I always tell my kids, you want to be a pronoiac, not a paranoiac, because you want to have faith that whatever's happening, you can get through it. Mm-hmm. And you also want to have faith that because you're a product of the universe, you're a product of the stardust, that there's something about you that will work out. Maybe I'm too short to see the glass anything other than half full. I'm looking at the glass. It looks half full to me.

0: today for a smarter home search.
1: I want to go through one more episode, and you've alluded to it a little bit earlier on in the conversation, Anthony, and that's about your relationship with Sam Bankman-Fried and FTX. And it wasn't a great episode.
2: Terrible.
1: For you, for SkyBridge, for your judgment. You've been pretty candid about it. You got taken in.
2: Yeah.
1: It doesn't reflect well on me. Sam broke my heart. I've seen one of the biggest frauds in US history. You've compared him to Madoff. You were bamboozled. Everyone else was bamboozled as well.
2: Yeah.
1: Do you just want to talk a little bit about that episode and what you learned?
2: It's so interesting you brought up Maxwell, right? Because a lot of people got sucked in by Maxwell.
1: Well,
2: I was too young for the Maxwell situation. But, you know, Sam, first of all, I'll tell you where I didn't get sucked in and which I wish I did get sucked in was Mark Zuckerberg. Mark Zuckerberg shows up in a hoodie and he's got this social media network. And I'm like, who the hell is this guy with the hoodie? And there, you know, I got yelled at for being in poly, right? I was all dressed up and I'm like, it turns out this guy's an absolute genius and he's built this incredible, colossal empire. And I should have been an investor in Facebook. And so weirdly, when I ran into Sam and he's tapping his leg and he's wearing these shorts and his hair is up in the air and he's got a sweatshirt on, I'm like, okay, this is another Mark Zuckerberg. I'm not going to miss this one. That's number one, okay, because I totally missed the Mark Zuckerberg story. And I can tell you, I have a phone book of things that I've missed, by the way. But so that was number one. Then number two, Sam is incredibly smart. And by the way, 25 of the biggest sovereign wealth funds, VCs, investors in him, you know, BlackRock, I can name them all. Yeah. But when I do name them on podcasts, they call me and they get pissed because they don't want to be back in the news. So I just say there were 25 of them, sovereign wealth funds, et cetera. And Lloyd always says to me, this is now that we're back on Lloyd, I said, stop bringing up Sam Bankman-Fried. He gave you the money. You didn't give him the money. He bought a piece of your company. And he goes, and forget it. You made him say big deal, right? But here's the thing, okay? I had to turn over my WhatsApp, my Signal, my text messages, my emails to the Department of Justice. And I gave them my phones, I mean, through a lawyer, and I gave them everything. And then I had to sit for 4 hours of testimony. It's actually 4.5 hours of testimony. I want to set the scene for you. It was one of the most painful days of my professional career. I had to sit with the Department of Justice, IRS, the FBI, and the SEC. Okay, and there's about 15 people in the room. It was me and my lawyer, and there were people on Zoom down in Washington. And I sat for 4.5 hours of testimony. And the first thing the guy said to me, I was a woman. Her name was Sassoon, the woman that actually prosecuted Sam. She looked over at me, do you want a proffer agreement? And so a proffer agreement is whatever I'm saying wouldn't be used against me if they were coming to prosecute me. I looked at her and said, I don't want a proffer agreement. I didn't do anything wrong. So let's have the conversation. You want to come prosecute me? Go ahead. I haven't done anything wrong. You got all my emails. I didn't know the guy was a fraud. I didn't know that he was hoodwinking me and everybody else in the industry. And so it was incredibly painful for me because I trusted him.
1: As not only the FTX, Sam Bankman-Fried episode, but generally difficult investing environment in crypto for you, has that changed your view on these alternative assets? Because it's been a really hard journey for you and for SkyBridge investors.
2: Yes and no. If you follow the four-year cycle of Bitcoin, I think we're in it.
1: You still believe?
2: And I'm a big believer. And I also, you know, I think you can also explain what's gone on. The vacuum of capital has been sucked out of crypto into AI. And, you know, there's pockets of exuberance in AI. I'm not saying it isn't a place where people should have their money. I'm a SpaceX owner. I own a piece of Anthropic. I have Astera Labs in one of our funds. And so I'm a big believer in the movement. Mm. But when you are a high profile person,
1: and you're on CNBC,
2: you get the car crashes get written about. You know, we were up 43% on the fund in 2024. I'm probably not even allowed to talk about it, but it's okay. It's a podcast. Nobody wrote about it. But when I get my ass kicked, they're like, oh, this guy's getting it. I have in my office, you'll enjoy this because I have a bunch of pranksters in my office. The New York Post has me sinking. And, you know, they put the photo composite and I look like Tyrion Lannister, you know, where I'm like, you know, this high and my head is this big. Okay.
1: I hasten to add to people who don't know, you're about 6'3". Yeah.
2: Yeah. I'm 6'3" in my own mind. And I'm actually 5'8" only on my license, by the way. I'm like really not even 5'8". But anyway, I'm in the boat sinking, you know, and the Bitcoin is falling off the boat and I look very perilous. And of course, these imbeciles, they asked the New York Post for the rendition. They've blown it up and it's in the conference room, and then they made bobblehead dolls of it. Okay. So if you come into my office, you see a bobblehead doll of me and I'm like sinking in the boat. Point is, I'm a believer. I'm not a cultish believer. I just see the technical properties of the asset and I see that it needs to evolve. I just think it's a brand that's going to be with us.
1: We're pretty limited for time. So I'll just ask you one or two more quick questions as well. You mentioned 5 years time. You've gone on such a journey from Port Washington to Goldman's to Oscar to Skybridge. You've had these enormous oscillations, the very public ones, the public excoriation, the Sam Bankman-Fried issue, the Bitcoin. We've covered a lot of ground. Your personal life with Deirdre as well, how you almost lost her because of your behavior, and you guys worked it out. And
2: thank
1: goodness you stayed together.
2: Thank God.
1: What next? Because you're doing really well at a couple of things now. The podcast, for instance, it's a joy to listen to.
2: First, I appreciate that. I'd like to continue doing that. I just went on the board, if you don't mind me bringing this up, I just went on the board of City Harvest. City Harvest is the largest food bank in New York City. And unfortunately, in New York City and parts of the country, we have a lot of food insecurity. It's a staggering number, Steve. I think it's important for people like me to be a part of this movement and to awaken people to how severe it is, and also to raise awareness, raise money, and feed the people. We got to feed the people. So I'm going to be working on things like that.
1: And we're going to just keep thrive going. On keeping going and keeping the hamster wheel going. Yeah, you don't want to slow down at all.
2: My grandfather worked till he was 87. My father really couldn't have worked. You know, he had a physical job. So my dad retired at 65, God bless him, and he put a lot of wear and tear on his body. You know, my father had a great line that I'll share with you. You know, when I got my job at Goldman, even though he didn't know what Goldman was, he was like, you know, I never want to hear you complain about your job. Yeah. And I'm like, why is that, Pop? He goes, well, first of all, you're indoors, you're out of direct sunlight, and there's no heavy lifting. Maybe I'm too short to see the glass anything other than half full. I'm looking at the glass. It looks half full to me. And you gotta start out with that level of gratitude. You know, he understood that. And he shared that with us.
1: Anthony Scaramucci, it's been an absolute honor.
2: Really pleasure
1: to be
2: here.
1: I
2: really enjoyed the conversation, Steve. Thank you.
1: On the next episode, I'll be speaking to the CEO of Standard Chartered, Bill Winters.
3: When you get presented with these choices that don't come that often, from time to time, take the reckless path, because you're going to learn a lot more if you take the path less trodden than if you take the conventional path.
1: I'm looking forward to it. We'll see you then.

0: boring one.
1: Otter, the AI meeting agent.
2: The name Rothschild walks into the room before you do. It comes with enormous history, quite a lot of gravitas, quite a lot of responsibility.
3: A member of one of the world's most influential banking dynasties, Dame Hannah Rothschild discusses her family's incredible history.
2: I think for them, a lot of it was actually just trying to make a better life for themselves.
3: Succession.
2: As people change, you have to adjust the legacy and you have to adjust the succession. We have a very complex series of businesses. I'm having to learn.
3: And giving back.
2: Listen, you're lucky enough to have this. You need to do that with it.
3: Recorded at Singapore's iconic Raffles Hotel as part of UOB's private bank event, Dame Hannah Rothschild joined me for a special edition of CNBC Meets. Dame Hannah, thank you so much for joining me.
2: Thank you for having me. What a great pleasure it is to be in Singapore for the first time.
3: Well, I'd like to start by talking about your family's incredible legacy. It goes way back to great, great, great, great, I'm not sure how many greats, but a lot of greats, grandfather, Meyer Amschel Rothschild, who, according to records, set up financial services business in Frankfurt as early as 1769. Can you tell me about him?
2: This is an extraordinary story. So he was born in a place called the Judengasse, which was a Jewish ghetto, basically. And it was the house that he lived in when he eventually had 13 children was only 14 feet wide. And he lived there with his very, very overpowering and dominant and an incredibly brilliant wife who was called Gutel. He was determined to get out of this ghetto. At nighttime, the ghetto was closed. You weren't allowed to leave. The street was so narrow that no sunlight could penetrate. There was no plumbing. There was no sewage. There was nothing. So everything you can imagine happened in this street. And unsurprisingly, he wanted to get out of there. And he started a small coin business, and that did reasonably well. But actually, and this is where it ties into legacy, his great strength was to send his five sons to the capitals of Europe at that time. And what they did is they set up, in effect, the first international banking system. So whereas everyone used to be in separate different countries or separate cities until then, these five boys communicated with each other, sometimes by pidgin, and they wrote to each other in Judendeutsche, which was a kind of Yiddish-German vernacular. And that is why they were so successful. And this absolute belief in togetherness, you've got to stand together. You've got to work together. You've got to work across borders. You've got to work with rules. And by 1789, when the last one went to 1815, so very, very short period of time, it was said that no government or king would consider going to war without the Rothschilds supporting them, because that was how incredibly influential and powerful they had become.
3: Hannah, it's an extraordinary history, as you say, and the five sons. What in your mind, what was so significant within the family's history to build this kind of success?
2: A lot of it was actually just trying to make a better life for themselves. You know, they were reviled at the time for being, you know, for their faith, for being Jewish. They were reviled for being different. They kept up certain ways of living, which other people outside the Judengasse didn't want. They wanted more freedom. Later, as the family became wealthier and more sophisticated, they wanted other things. So they wanted all the accoutrements that came with wealth. So, for example, they would start buying works of art because they felt that was going to make them look better. They understood, actually, that business isn't just done in a boardroom. You know, business actually is done in a ballroom as well. Business is who you know, how you interact with people. So they then realized that they had to become more sophisticated. And they set about making themselves more sophisticated.
3: Can you pinpoint what you think were the key factors behind the success and the survival in the financial world?
2: The simple rule that bound the family was togetherness. Although they relied, and we still rely, to be very clear about this, on talented individuals, we also believe that there is a kind of code amongst a family of discretion, of thoughtfulness, which I think is a kind of principle. And I think that's one of the reasons that it's worked. So, for example, in our family bank, Rothschild & Co., which actually I'm also on the steering board of that, first female Rothschild, I might add, to be on that one. That's run by very talented individuals, know their stuff. But actually, my cousin Alexander took over from his father, David, who took over from his father, who took over from his father. And there is that kind of, you hand the baton on. And I think we were born to feel it was an incredible gift and an accident to be born with this privilege and where we are. But it is our responsibility to make the most of it. And I think that humility, if we can hang on to that, will keep us going a bit longer.
3: What does it mean to you, Hannah, to be the first woman?
2: I feel very, very proud. I feel that I've worked hard for it, actually. It didn't just fall into my lap. I had to prove my worth both inside the family and outside the family. So they trusted me enough to give me these roles. But I also feel nervous about messing it up. Not just because I'm a female or not just because I'm seventh generation, but because I feel a tremendous responsibility towards the institutions that I represent.
3: Your late father,
2: yes.
3: Lord Jacob Rothschild, described the family spending the first part of the 19th century making lots of money and a lot of the second half spending it. Yeah. Describe the family's relationship with wealth at that time.
2: He loved that quote. You want to enjoy the fruits of your labour. And my forebears were no different. They'd spent basically half a century working unbelievably hard to build it up. They then got, I think it's fair to say, a little bit seduced by a better life, you know. And I'm not going to blame anyone for wanting a more comfortable life. They did very well, and then they took their foot off the pedal, if you like. So I think what he really meant by that quote was, you know, don't give up. You've got to stay disciplined. You've got to keep on it. And he himself worked every hour of every day right up until he died about 18 months ago. Age 88. So he very much believed in that discipline.
3: Also, they built a number of notable properties. Talk me through the scale of that portfolio at the time.
2: Well, they built within a period of about 40 years, 44 very, very significantly large houses. And if any of you come to England, please visit Wadston Manor, one of the things in my portfolio, which is an extraordinary house. It was built in the 1880s, and it's a Victorian interpretation of a French Renaissance chateau. So try and imagine that. And then they filled it full of works of art that had belonged to famous families. So what they tried to do, I think, was to pay homage to other civilizations, other great families and businesses that have succeeded. And they put it all together in this amazing house. And that was just one house. So wherever you go in Europe, you will find these houses in different places. They were three-dimensional calling cards. I've had to really think much more carefully about my legacy, about how to manage succession, about how we look at some of these businesses differently.

0: 6327 before the offer ends.
1: For this special edition of CNBC Meets, Dame Hannah Rothschild, a member of the renowned banking dynasty, joined me on stage in Singapore to discuss her family's incredible legacy. Hannah, when you were growing up, when did you become aware of the family success?
2: I think it is fair to say that the name Rothschild walks into the room before you do. It comes with enormous history, quite a lot of gravitas, quite a lot of responsibility. And so I was aware at quite a young age about that, you know, that this name was there. And it was very much instilled in me that there was a responsibility that went with that. So, you know, if you have privilege, which I did from an early age, I had the responsibility to look after that, not to take it for granted, not to waste it, but to try and do something with it. So from a very early age, we were involved in our family charities. So, you know, we were constantly said, listen, you're lucky enough to have this. You need to do that with it.
1: Growing up within that family, yeah. I think age 9, you were saying that you had to learn terms that you weren't familiar with from the world of finance.
2: Well, it was very simple. If you wanted to stay out for dinner and not have dinner in the nursery, you had to learn to communicate with who was coming to dinner. So I remember one night we had a Japanese businessman came for dinner. And my father said, okay, I'm going to teach you the rudiments of the Japanese economic system. And he said, you are going to talk to this gentleman and you're going to ask him certain questions. You don't necessarily have to know the answers, but you need to look interested in what they are. And actually, that was a brilliant lesson, and I've used that ever since. As long as you show interest in other people, there's no such thing as a boring dinner or lunch, ever. That was one of the rules that my father taught me. I mean, we had an extraordinary upbringing in that he was a very, very cosmopolitan, cultured human being. He was obsessed by business. It was the first thing and the last thing he thought about. But actually, he had a lot of other people. So at dinner, there would be the dancer, Nureyev, or the painter, Lucian Freud, or the philosopher, Isaiah Berlin, or, as I say, the Japanese businessman. And we were just taught, you know, you go there and you go and talk to them and listen. I think that was the big thing.
1: Why do you think, Hannah, he was so well respected? Because he has been described as the most financially astute and influential of all the Rothschilds.
2: I think of his generation, that's absolutely true. Nathan, who was the founding father of the British branch. I think Jacob, if he were here now, would say actually he was, you know, he was probably the kind of behemoth in terms of our historic family. Which is not to take anything away from my father at all, but, you know, they invented, the early Rothschilds invented the bond market, for example. That was quite a radical thing to do at that time. They thought, right, we think South Africa and, you know, diamonds are a good thing to interest in. We think the Suez Canal might well pay dividends eventually. There were many, many things that my forebears invested in or saw the potential of, which was extraordinary. Back to my father. I think that my father, he was an enormously brilliant backer of individuals. And I think he would say that his greatest legacy was being able to spot great, great individuals.
1: Well, in 1971, he founded Rothschild Investment Trust, which today operates as RIT Capital Partners. How significant was that, Hannah, do you think, in shaping the family's portfolio as it stands today?
2: Yeah. Well, he founded it while he was working at what was then known as NM Rothschild. RIT was started. It was an investment trust, which was a vehicle which was perfectly suited for that time when it was impossible to get toeholds in certain markets. So the investment trust enabled people who now could probably take their phones out and buy something directly or an ETF. You couldn't do that then. So it was an extraordinary market opening vehicle. A little bit later, he fell out with his cousin and it led to him leaving Rothschild's bank. And that for him was a very cataclysmic moment personally and professionally, because he'd grown up within the family and suddenly he was basically turfed out of the family. So RIT became the vehicle that my little branch then managed, and I'm still on that board and I feel very, very strongly about it. But for my father, if you can use failure and you can use the impetus that comes from that, it propels you. And that's what RIT did. It propelled him into a whole new world.
0: And it must be hard for you. He only passed away, as you said, 18 months ago. Did you discuss any type of succession?
2: Look, I worked very closely with him for a very long time. So it was clear that the path that I was being groomed for. But my father played his cards very close to his chest. He didn't discuss his will, for example. He didn't discuss some of the minutiae of what he was going to do. So actually, when he passed, there were some revelations, let's put it that way. In my case, perfectly pleasant, but, you know, still quite shocking. So it was yes and no. It was a kind of preparation, but there was no clear, this is exactly what I expect of you. I've had to make a lot of what I'm doing up as I've gone along, actually.
0: Why did he choose you?
2: Well, put it this way, I didn't fall out of bed and get it. He was, my father was a very, very exacting boss. He worked unbelievably hard and he expected the same from people who worked with him, whether you were his daughter, his son, his grandchild, his colleague, whatever. I am so lucky to have spent so much time with him. But, you know, it was not for the faint-hearted. And I think perhaps he chose me because he saw something in me that was determined. He saw something in me that was ambitious. He saw something in me that was dutiful, and I am dutiful. And he knew that up to the best of my ability, I wouldn't mess it up. Doesn't mean I don't mess it up or I won't, but he knew that I would do everything to try not to do that.
0: Was it hard to take on these responsibilities as well as grieving your father? Yeah. And what were the priorities for you?
2: It's a great question. And you know, when he passed, you know, I didn't feel that he'd left the room because I was still doing essentially what we'd already done together. You know, I was still running the foundations and involved with the businesses. So in some respects, I felt that he was still here. A year after he passed, I was hit by a wave of grief and the realization of what had happened. But it honestly, maybe it was a good thing. Maybe the year of kind of not really thinking. So actually, I think in the last 6 months, I have had to grow up a lot in some respects. I'm already pretty old, but you know, I have to grow up a lot. I've had to really think much more carefully about my legacy, about how to manage succession, about how we look at some of these businesses differently. In his case, he was very much a top-down, I think you called it the emperor. He was in control of every single aspect. And we have a very complex series of businesses, you know, from farms to, you know, wine businesses to banks. So I think it's in the last 6 months, it's hit me that the importance of governance, the importance of rules, and all these things, incidentally, which I wasn't trained to do, I'm having to learn.
0: Talk us through some of those different roles now, Hannah. You're chair of the Rothschild Foundation. What's its mission?
2: So the Rothschild Foundation is a UK-based foundation, and its principal three missions are art and culture, and then small society, I would call, so that would be local, and then the environment. And we do other things, but those are our three core purposes in the UK. And it's interesting because we have one also based in Europe that helps to preserve Jewish culture in Europe. And it's a lot of it is about archive, it's about libraries, it's about synagogues. It's much smaller. And then the biggest foundation we have, which was set up by another forebear, Edmund de Rothschild, 140 years ago. So it's the oldest one in Palestine. That one, because Israel is still a comparatively young country, that one has, it's firstly, and this is terribly important for us as a family, it is for all the citizens of Israel. Because it was set up before Israel itself was created, when my forebears set it up, we set it up for everybody, regardless of their religion, of their creed, their lack of religion, their profession. And that informs everything that we do. And there, the main focus of our attention is on education across the board. But we've also built and supported many, many, many important institutions. So what we're trying to do there is embed a better future for all people in that country. In England, of course, is a much older country. So what we tend to support are existing charities and existing organisations because they're much more embedded into society.
0: What kind of leader are you?
2: I hope that I'm reasonably collegiate. I am collegiate. I talk to people. I listen to them. I'm lucky they're very good. Ultimately, a leader, unfortunately, you've got to make decisions. I mean, I think that's what separates a leader from a non-leader. You've got to make a decision. Sometimes, and you have to accept, sometimes they're not the best, but you try your very hardest. So, but I do realize that leading is about decision-making. And, when my father was alive, quite often I didn't have to. You know, I could kind of defer. And then suddenly it's like, okay, so the buck stops with me. And I have to take the criticism. I have to take the praise. I have to take the risk. And I don't always get it right. I'm learning hugely every day. I hope we don't become like some other families where actually the name survives, but none of the actors do.

0: Otter, the AI meeting agent.
1: Away from the family's many organizations, Dame Hannah Rothschild has also built her own career as an author and filmmaker.
2: Hannah, what took you down that path? Because it was almost like you were saying, I'm going to step away from the family legacy for a little bit to pursue my path.
3: My father didn't make it obvious about who his successor was going to be. And certainly when I was younger, it was, I'd say, even less obvious. And I wanted to be a storyteller. I wanted to work at the BBC, where I did indeed work for 15 years. I wanted to write. He wasn't particularly encouraging, but he didn't stop me in any way. I also wanted to earn my own living. And that was very important to me at that age. I didn't earn a lot of money, I have to say, but I did earn my own living. And now, of course, we realize that actually it was incredibly good, because the power of storytelling for everyone. And I look around the room, you know, whether you're working in business, whether you're working in climate, wherever you are, the ability to articulate a story about what you're doing and why it matters is fantastically important. So when I eventually came back into the business, he was like, right, about time. I think he could also see that actually that I had learned a few interesting things.
2: What's the most challenging aspect, you think, of running family organisations?
3: It's obviously the family, isn't it? I mean, it's no, seriously. I mean, I think it's about sensitivities. It's about, you know, you think because you're part of a family, you understand what your family members are thinking. But of course you don't, because actually everybody has, you know, my sister might say that's blue and I might say that's purple or that's green. Everybody has a very different way of looking at things. And I think to try and be sensitive to how differently they might see a situation is, for me, it's a constant readjustment. Legacy and succession, and that's really, I mean, what we're talking about. I think that is work in progress. And I think that as people change, you have to adjust the legacy and you have to adjust the succession. I think you have to bring people on very early. So you've got to educate the next generation. If you want them to take over, it's absolutely incumbent on us, that I'm now the most senior person in my group, to educate them and to make them feel that they are part of it, that they have a role to play, to listen to them, to encourage them, to love them through it, actually. You know, you've got to. And that, I think, is your building block. Do I have the answers? Absolutely not. Am I trying? Yep, I am trying. But, you know, I hope we look at the eighth generation in my family and the ninth generation. I hope we don't become like some other families where actually the name survives, but none of the actors do. I'd love to feel that my great-granddaughter might be sitting here and sharing her experience with you, or grandson for that matter. I haven't got one yet, by the way, but I'm working on it.
2: As you say, your family has an incredible legacy which spans generations. What is your number one piece of advice to those family businesses or family offices who may be navigating their own succession planning?
3: Openness and communication. And there are very difficult conversations and there are feelings that you have to navigate. But if somehow you can say, I'm doing this, I'm sorry if you don't like it, or I'm delighted if you do like it, but this is why I'm doing it, and you can explain, I think, but that is an important way forward.
2: What was the best piece of advice your father gave you?
3: Well, you know something, one of the things that he told me, which he said, always put your hat in the ring. Now, I don't know if that translates very easily, but basically I think what he means is give it a go. You know, just turn up, do your best, put your hat in the ring. And my grandmother had a slightly different way of putting it. She'd go, if you throw your heart over the fence, your horse will jump after it. And again, it's a kind of slightly the same thing, isn't it? So I think have a go, really.
2: What are your hopes for the Rothschild legacy going forward?
3: My hopes for the Rothschild legacy is that we continue to use our tremendous privilege, the money we've made, the good name that we've fostered to help other people. Way beyond our own family. That's what I'd love.
2: Dame Hannah Rothschild, thank you so much for joining me today.
3: Thank you very much.

0: and the best price.
1: Hello, Gordon. It's
2: great. This is Gordon Ramsay, one of the world's most celebrated chefs. But being a chef wasn't always the dream. After an injury ended a soccer career before it began, Gordon trained as a cook in the late 80s, leading him to work in the kitchens of gastronomic greats. By the late 90s, he'd earned 2 Michelin stars, and while opening his first eponymous eatery, a documentary helped lay the foundations for a TV career that would make him a household name. Over the years, Gordon has leveraged his fame to build a global hospitality empire which holds around 100 restaurants and 9 Michelin stars, as well as a production company making multiple TV formats which air around the world. Despite the success, his ambition has not gone cold. Here in the heart of London's finance district, Gordon has opened not one, but 3 venues inside this tower so far. And it's where I've come to meet him. We discuss disappointment.
3: Devastating. That was a reminder. Dust yourself down and stop crying over spilt milk.
2: Determination.
3: It is tough at the top. And if you want to get there, there's a journey that you've got to go on.
2: And running a global empire.
3: You think you're the smartest person in the room, you're in the wrong room.
2: CNBC meets Gordon Ramsay. I'm Tanya Brower, and I'm on my way to the 60th floor of one of London's tallest skyscrapers, where chef and restaurateur Gordon Ramsay has opened a number of venues. Among them, an outpost of Gordon's flagship establishment, Restaurant Gordon Ramsay, which opened in Chelsea in West London almost 3 decades ago, and today holds 3 Michelin stars. This new venue, in a nod to its status as London's highest dining experience, is called Restaurant Gordon Ramsay High.
3: When this came on the radar over 3 years ago, the owners asked us to throw a hat in the ring, and I took a look at it. And so to bring a slice of Chelsea up into the sky, 300 metres in the air,

0: to this location was a dream come true. And Lucky Cat is a beautiful, modern, Asian, eclectic mix. But Gordon Ramsay High is serious. And it was a way of sort of reminding the foodies that we can do something even more unique than our flagship in Chelsea and put 12 seats literally up in the sky. Because it's five dinners. We operate Tuesday to Saturday. You arrive at 7:30 and you leave 3 hours later. Open plan kitchen. Chefs take you through the tasting menu. You'll see the ingredients to begin with. We remove that level of intimidation and you get a sort of bird's eye view of what you're eating, how it's cooked, how it's prepped in an intimate setting.
1: It's a challenging time for the hospitality industry. In March 2020, there were just over 115,000 licensed venues operating in Britain. By December 2025, that number had fallen to just below 99,000. That's a decrease of more than 14%. Despite this, Gordon remains bullish.
2: You've also talked about the Lucky Cat, which is here.
0: Yes.
2: You've got the Gordon Ramsay Cooking Academy, which is one floor. You're opening up two other venues. And in this current climate, Gordon, where a lot of restaurants are closing.
0: Yeah, climate's notorious. I suppose I'm well-versed. I go back to the 2008 collapse with the Lehman Brothers and what that did to our industry then. You could have the degree in finance, it still won't set you up on how to handle a turbulent period in the industry. And so when there's such a downturn, there needs to be a grassroots moment. And this moment now, for me, we consolidated after COVID. We flushed out all the stuff that needed changing. And so London's still one of the best cities anywhere in the world, not just Europe. And I love a challenge. That's obvious. And I get bored easily, Tania. And I know deep down inside I'm not done yet. I'm ready for more.
2: Have you had to make any operational changes yourself, Gordon? You've invested your own money in this project, haven't you?
0: Yeah, there's a lot at stake. It's not a label slap. I just haven't stuck the name Gordon Ramsay above the door and paid a consultancy fee. It's a big investment. Over 350 staff in the building, and that's a big responsibility. We have just over 94 restaurants globally and over 3,500 individuals in the team. And so that's a big concern. We have to pivot. We have to be smart with our purchasing. We have to be smart with the seasonality aspect. And if anything, become a little bit more focused on less frivolous add-ons and become a little bit more concentrated in maybe reducing the size of the menus, becoming a little bit more quintessential with the produce. And then be smart with our opening hours. So, yeah, we pivot and we adapt. But the climate's tough out there.
2: Your early establishments were always about fine dining.
0: Yeah.
2: Today, your portfolio, as you say, 94 restaurants around the world, everything from Michelin stars to more casual dining. What was the strategy behind that first diversification?
0: The business is multifaceted and we have a lot of layers. Bread Street Kitchen, which we're going to be launching here at 20 Bishopsgate. That's your all-day dining, family-orientated, great breakfast, great lunch, afternoon tea, dinners, cocktails. And so that's how businesses have to function today in order to survive. Five operations as opposed to just lunch and dinner. I didn't want to just sit in the fine dining portfolio. We have one-star, two-star, three-star restaurants, but we also have the most amazing all-day brasseries, quick-serving street pizzas, street burgers, fast casual as well. And still operating now for nearly 20 years at T5, one of very few restaurants that cook airside at Heathrow, plain food. And that's now growing across Hong Kong as well. And so I've gone through those divisions, climbing the ladder to get to the very top. And that's why we know what we're doing there.
2: How do you manage it all? There's so many establishments that you've just talked about. There's one Gordon.
0: Yeah, there's three sort of layers to the business. There's Gordon Ramsay Restaurants. That's headed up with an incredible CEO, CFO, an incredible team. Then there's the Studio Ramsay Global. There's this multifaceted media production arm. The key to the success of all of them is not running any of them. Otherwise, you're going to run yourself into the ground. You never come up for air. And you need to let go of that control freak that you had in the kitchen and employ some talent. The minute you think you're the smartest person in the room, you're in the wrong room.
1: The talent here is James Goodyear. Under his leadership as executive head chef, restaurant Gordon Ramsay High has been awarded its first Michelin star.
0: Handing that responsibility over to somebody is important, that does it justice, but with flair. And James knows what he's doing.
2: James, what's it been like working here and working for Gordon?
3: I mean, obviously, you know, it's a fantastic experience. It's an absolute chef's dream to be able to cook 12 covers, 12 guests every single night. That's our full focus. There's nothing else. And, you know, we had to work with the finest ingredients. We had the finest talent around to sort of talk to run ideas by. It's a very, very happy place.
2: What's the best piece of advice he's given you so far, do you think?
3: I just get inspired by the way he goes about every single thing. You know, I've been lucky enough to spend a lot of time with Gordon himself, and just watching how he goes about the sort of small details, the attention to detail of everything, that's what I've taken from him. So I try and take that forward with me.
1: With just hours to go until this evening's service, James gave Gordon and I a taster from tonight's menu.
3: We're cooking a lobster today. It's just gone on the menu. And what we wanted to do is showcase all the parts of the lobster so we get them fresh every single day. And we're going to have the main tail of the plate on here. And then we utilise all the different parts as well.
0: Love it.
2: Fantastic. Very calm environment here, Gordon.
0: It's open. So I'd like to think it's a sort of coming into your lounge. And so there needs to be that level of etiquette and control. So you've poached that.
3: We've taken the shells and we've taken, made a little oil from them as well, which we just reheated it in to glaze it. It's got a lovely lobster there. And then we're just going to glaze it with a bit of dashi. So we made from a roasted seaweed stock.
0: Beautiful.
3: And it's all about making the flavour of the lobster stand out here. So fresh, very sweet and juicy as well.
0: Yeah.
3: So that's the star of the plate. And then we're serving this with courgettes and almonds today. So we've made a puree of courgettes. So in here we've got a mousse of the lobster claws and the heads, a little bit of the coral in there as well. And we've wrapped it in the leaves of courgettes. I'm just going to serve that alongside the actual lobster itself.
0: Beautiful.
3: And we're serving it with the dots of the courgette puree on top.
0: So it's clean and fresh and not too weighted.
3: We've taken the shells from the lobster as well, and we're turning it into a little sauce. I'm just going to aerate it.
2: Lovely.
3: And we're serving this down the side of the lobster itself. So lovely colours on the plate.
0: Beautiful.
3: We're going to finish it with a little puree of almonds. It's almost a take on an ajo blanco. Garlic, almonds, lovely olive oil in there as well.
2: Wonderful.
3: And that's just the finish.
2: James, thank you.
0: Looks incredible. Shall we?
2: Yes. When you watch James, is it hard for you not to step in?
0: There's not an ounce of me that doesn't want to jump in, because that's where you started, right?
2: And yeah.
0: You've got to sit back. There we are.
2: Let Wonderful. Thank you so much. Thank you. Lovely.
0: That looks beautiful. And Wow.
2: Thank you so much, James. That
3: You're
2: was
3: welcome.
2: Delicious.
0: I've never come across a kitchen more competitive and more sought after. It was fascinating because every time a member of staff left, it made you stronger.

0: Return it within 30 days.
1: Ramsay is a chef and restaurateur with a global portfolio of almost 100 establishments, holding 9 Michelin stars. But being a chef wasn't always the dream. It was to be a soccer star. While training with Glasgow Rangers as a teen, an injury brought his time on the pitch to an end.
2: You were training with Rangers when you were injured.
3: Yeah, devastating, shattered. I was 18 though, and that was a very painful goodbye, but I also had the underlining reminder of what my father held on to way too long, thinking he was going to be this incredible musician, and it didn't happen for him. And so I had that equal scenario that was a constant reminder: let go, dust yourself down, pivot, fight back, and stop crying over spilt milk.
1: After walking away from his budding athletic career, Gordon made the ultimate pivot, enrolling at a technical college where he discovered his passion for cooking. 4 decades later, here in the kitchen of one of his latest openings, Gordon took me back to that time.
2: What was the ambition back then?
3: I think the first ambition for me was to submerge myself into something that took me away from football. Got rid of the hurt, helped me bed into something that I could lose myself in. This industry is a boisterous industry. And so getting into college and studying hotel and catering was the sort of easy escape there. I was young. I was hungry. My mum was in the industry. My big sister was a waitress. And so it was just that natural connect to sort of lose myself in.
2: There was a charity also that helped you get your first chef wine.
3: Yeah, that's right. Yeah, the Bambi Round Table. I still go back today and pay my respect. It's funny, isn't it? Because you look at those turning points.
2: Yeah.
3: And that was a local charity in Bambury that was donating, I think it was £65, $100, to help aid my first set of chef wines to get onto the course, knives, and then to help fund. So I was living on a council flat. We didn't even have enough money to pay the rent. And so this dream came true when the local charity had paved the way for me to join the course. I've never forgotten it to this day.
1: After college, Gordon's big break was a job working for renowned chef Marco Pierre White in London.
2: What was that experience like?
3: That experience was huge. You know, I was lacking the sort of father figure. He was like a perfect sort of big brother. He was on a mission to become one of the best chefs in the world. And when you get that trajectory, when you're saddling a chef that's going from 2-star to 3-star, it's one of the most exciting jumps. The kitchen was tiny, half the size of this. And so I was by his side, you know, for over 2.5 years. I was like his blue-eyed boy. That guy taught me so much. An absolute beast of a chef. I've never come across a kitchen more competitive and more sought after. And it was fascinating because every time a member of staff left, it made you stronger. And then every time you see somebody else not making it, you thought, well, why are you making it? Because you're more focused. He opened up and gave me everything he had.
2: You also spent time with the celebrated chef Albert Roux, and you went to France as well. Do you think it gave you that extra edge?
3: I think France, for me, gave me an ace card up my sleeve. I came back to London scene at that time in the early 90s with something a little bit more different to what everybody else was doing. There was traces of Marco in my food. There was traces of Albert, but I brought something different to the table. I think that's what set us apart and allowed us to shine.
2: You then went into Aubergine, where you earned your first Michelin star. What was that moment like? How did that boost your ambition?
3: Yeah, winning a Michelin star for me was one of the biggest and one of the most important things I'd ever been given in my life. I never got exam results. I never got certificates at school. And so it was better than I could have ever imagined, because it was just like your name is in this guide and it's linked to a tiny little asterisk, a star. And it was powerful. Everything I didn't get at football, I got in that star because I managed to work hard at it. And all that about you need to be naturally gifted with food to become a great chef is absolute utter nonsense. I trained my palate. I came from nothing to learn what I've got. And so that star was the sort of confirmation that the journey is on track for success.
1: Gordon earned his second Michelin star just 2 years later, but the following year he left to open up a new establishment with his own name attached to it, Restaurant Gordon Ramsay.
3: I'd sacrificed so much. Everyone dreams about success, but it's discipline. No matter what you do, it's all about discipline, and discipline is the key to success.
1: A docuseries called Ramsay's Boiling Point followed Gordon in the lead up to opening the restaurant, and his straight-talking approach caught the attention of viewers and TV networks.
4: Boiling Point caught me at a moment in my life that it was make or break. Going to hell and back to establish your first independent business and to take the risk that I did. There's a lot at stake. High risk, high reward. Convincing Tana to sell our first ever apartment. That's the only security we had because we needed some deposit because the bank wouldn't back us and the lease was only 3 years. And so I think back to 1998 and just in terms of the determination to make it, I think. I knew how to cook. I knew how to execute. I knew how to perfect. I wanted to really understand the business side. And so I was a man on a mission. And Boiling Point highlighted the ins and outs, the nitty-gritty parts of this industry.
1: Subsequent TV appearances saw Gordon reinvent the concept of the celebrity chef. But it was Ramsay's kitchen nightmares which made him a household name after the success of the original UK series, which first aired in 2004.
5: Everyone's running around like headless chickens, eye off the ball, and just a massive breakdown in communication.
3: Kitchen nightmares is something that I took incredibly serious. I sat with the producers and sort of gave this restaurant a makeover like no other. You know, studied what it needed culinary-wise, redid the decor, completely transformed the attitude of the staff. And so it was a sort of fast-track business model to reposition them. But unbeknownst to these contributors, I took that very seriously. And I suppose that's what people couldn't understand. It wasn't just for TV. Because it's a double-edged sword. When they're successful and they go on and do great things, you don't get praise. When they fail, sadly, you get blamed. And so you can't win either way. But I took Kitchen Nightmares across to America, and that's where it really started.
1: Over the past three decades, he's fronted more than 30 formats, and his TV shows have aired in more than 200 territories.
3: Down to three of us.
6: Yes.
3: Our backs are against the wall.
7: What's that?
8: Even the cockroach doesn't want to eat. The food's that bad.
9: And that's sort of raw.
10: They gotta do better in the kitchen.
3: Yes.
11: It should be sentenced to death row.
3: Just stop. Sammy, stop.
12: Yes, sir.
3: Stop. Stop, stop, stop.
2: You're known for being very straight-talking, Gordon, but is there anything that you've seen that you've regretted or you thought, actually, maybe I'd gone a bit too far?
3: Oh, it's hard, isn't it? Under pressure, especially at this level, I think it's really important that you stay true to yourself. If it was contrived, you'd be called out and called two-faced. When you're brutally honest, then it's not everyone's cup of tea. But I think that's like football. If you want to play in the Premier League, then there's a price to pay. It's the same in cooking. If you want to get to the very top, then there's a price to pay. I was very lucky, Tanya. I've been taught by the very best. And I've had multiple occasions where they've given me their reputation in my hands, and I've screwed up. And I'm grateful for that telling off. I am thankful for the discipline, because if I wasn't schooled the way I was, I would be where I am today. It is tough at the top. And if you want to get there, then there's a journey that you've got to go on.
1: In 2016, Gordon founded his own production company, Studio Ramsay, to focus on creating new formats. In 2021, through a new partnership with Fox, the business became Studio Ramsay Global, and today produces and distributes Gordon's best-known shows as well as new original content.
3: Being in front of the screen for so long and having a chance to work with so many incredible producers, I'm a creative person myself, and so it was only a matter of time before we set up our own production company. Having a partner like Fox and then creating new IP. But the production arm for me was all about food content, coming up with some exciting new ideas, and then getting behind talent the way talent got behind me 20 years ago.
4: you measure success by what it's doing to the team around you, and I see the energy, the drive, the passion, an incredible thing to witness.

0: today.
1: As if running a global restaurant and media empire wasn't demanding enough, Gordon Ramsay and his wife Tana are also parents to six children.
2: Having six kids is incredible. I look at the way Tana and myself school them. They grew up with a passion. They had to stand on their own two feet. They weren't depending on their parents to become successful. From Megan, our daughter, being a police officer, to Jack being a Royal Marine Commando, to Tilly following in my footsteps in culinary, Holly into her fashion, they're independent.
3: Can I take you back to your own childhood? Because you've described a very difficult relationship with your own father growing up. How did that shape you?
2: There's a lot of people that have different relationships, whether it's best with their mum, best with their father. I was way closer to my mother, and still to this day, we're very close. I didn't really have a father figure, and growing up with a father that was, sadly, an alcoholic, living a dream that was unrealistic, and watching him destroy what he was trying to build because of the lack of discipline taught me the opposite. I left home at 16, and so I didn't have the security of what you should get from a parent, but that drove me to an extra drive with an extra motive and an extra motivation to sort of get out of the dysfunctional mess that I was born into.
1: Away from the kitchen and the TV studio, Gordon and Tana have set up a charitable foundation which supports London's Great Ormond Street Hospital for Children. And it's allowed Gordon to reconnect with his love of sport.
2: We have a foundation that we work closely with, the Great Ormond Street Children's Hospital, multiple charities behind that. Scottish Spina Bifida, we've been patrons on for the last 20 years. So we have events across the year that enables us to train. And that, for me, is my respite. Every 6 months, I have a date that I have to stay focused on, whether it's a half marathon, an Ironman, or a simple marathon.
3: You've mentioned the foundation that you co-founded with Tana. Where do you want that to go?
2: Great Ormond Street. Sadly, when the kids go in there, it's not an overnight thing. They're in there for 6, 12, sometimes longer. We're blessed with six healthy children. So with their involvement across the foundation, it then starts to come home to them just how lucky they are being born into the world they've been born into. They will take over that foundation one day and they'll get their kids to take over what they're doing.
3: You've got nearly 100 restaurants around the world, your own production company, face of TV shows around the world. Everyone knows who you are. All huge achievements so far. What does success mean to you? How do you measure it?
2: You measure success by what it's doing to the team around you. And I hate Mr. Ramsay. It's Gordon. And there's no sir. And I see what we're building. And I see the energy, the drive, the passion. An incredible thing to witness when you put your head on the pillow at night, just to the talent, the demand, and then, of course, the jeopardy. It's what's made me, and I hope it continues making everybody else around me.
3: Gordon, thank you so much for having me here.
2: You're welcome.
3: Such a pleasure to be here.
2: Likewise. Thank you.

0: you. Call now and order Ellipse.
1: You're live on CNBC. Good morning. Welcome to Access Middle East. I'm Dan Murphy here in Abu Dhabi. Straight to your top stories this hour. First today, regional escalation. The Houthis striking the Saudi capital on Saturday with smoke seen in and around the area of Riyadh's main international airport. The president now saying he's in deciding mode on what to do next as world leaders meet for the UN General Assembly. Plus, oil prices are on the decline on signs that Saudi Aramco is pivoting back to the Strait of Hormuz to get oil barrels out. JP Morgan analysts say oil flows remain surprisingly strong, even with the east-west pipeline still closed. And U.S. Treasury Secretary Scott Bessent proposes setting up a mechanism to discuss AI with China after meeting China's Vice Premier Li Haifeng and ahead of the Trump Xi summit later this week. Good morning. Good to have you with us this Monday morning. Let's dive straight into what's moving across regional equities right now. A snapshot of how markets are doing in Asia, first and foremost. Japan is shut today for Respect for the Age Day. Nice one, right? Most other major markets here across Asia are in positive territory, with the exception of the ASX 200 down under, just on the flat line there. Gains being led today by the Kospi, though, up by 1.82%. Well, oil prices are coming down just a little this morning, off by around 2% earlier in the day. That's despite escalating tensions in the Middle East conflict. You can see WTI now below that triple-digit handle off the $100 a barrel mark. 98.14 is where we stand right now. Brent still just above 100 at 101.64, but both contracts are pulling lower. You can see down by around 2%. Mobil crude oil futures out of Abu Dhabi currently trading at 117.92 last traded. To the latest in Saudi Arabia's escalating conflict with the Houthis now, and you're looking at footage that shows smoke emerging from near Riyadh Airport on Saturday. The Iran-backed group claimed an attack on Saudi Arabia's capital, saying sensitive sites were targeted. The kingdom on Saturday issuing the first air alerts for Riyadh since the most recent escalation with the Houthis began back in July. A spokesperson for the Saudi-led military coalition in Yemen said a Houthi-launched ballistic missile was intercepted and destroyed. There were no immediate reports of casualties. Well, the New York Times this morning reporting that for the moment, U.S. President Donald Trump has decided Washington will not carry out strikes on the Houthis. Trump reportedly told the Pentagon to prepare for strikes after weeks of wavering following a phone call from Saudi Arabia's Crown Prince Mohammed bin Salman on Thursday, but the president apparently later reversed course. It all comes as the president told Fox News he's also in deciding mode around the wider Iran conflict, outlining his options as further military escalation, maintaining economic pressure, or making a deal. The president warned Iran, quote, better behave, saying, quote, big things will be happening soon. Meanwhile, Iran's security chief Mohsen Rezaei, along with Iran's parliamentary speaker Mohammad Ghalibaf, maintained that the Strait of Hormuz will remain shut until all of Iran's conditions are met. That includes ending the war on all fronts and releasing frozen funds.
2: We have announced to the United States that one of our conditions is the release of our frozen funds. Secondly, they must announce an end to the war on all fronts, from Lebanon to other fronts, and to end the war. Furthermore, they should not interfere in Iran's internal affairs and not collaborate with opponents of our revolution, and end any form of aggression against Iranian territory, even with the drones, and to not continue the aggressions, and to lift the naval blockade.
1: So that's where we stand this morning. Let's kick it off with some live analysis. Mohammed Al-Hashimi joins us now. He is Executive Director at the Middle East Insights Institute. He's live with us from New York this morning. Mohammed, welcome into the program, and thank you so much for being here. Just how significant is the suspected Houthi strikes inside Saudi Arabia at the weekend?
3: Well, if this reflects something, Dan, it actually reflects, the updated status quo in the region. It used to be something almost impossible to think of a few years ago, and now it's actually very hard to maintain a diplomatic track and diplomatic approach and to reach a consensus by a few countries through their diplomatic channels became almost an impossible initiative. But I still believe that despite what we're witnessing in the region right now, there is the central condition and or the incentive or the even the catalyst is that at the end of the day the Gulf regions are unlike the others in the region, driven by ideologies that are grounded in ego and shaped by ambitions around the region. In the Gulf region, the absolute majority of us are not expansionist. We don't have any proxies, and our first and more our first concern is always the infrastructure of our country and the well-being of our people. So I do believe it's a very sad reality, unfortunately, but I'm pretty sure that as my country, at least State of Qatar, mentioned from day one, that it's all going to end up through diplomatic means and in the table of mediation.
1: Walk me through the Houthi strategy at the moment, at least to your mind. We were just showing some images of this quite extraordinary development at the weekend. We saw the Houthis claiming responsibility for what appears to be a direct strike inside Riyadh, potentially targeting the airport. Now, of course, details on exactly what has happened here still unfolding, but this is quite a bold and brazen move by the Houthis. What do you think they are trying to achieve here by ultimately sending this message to Saudi Arabia?
3: I think on behalf of Iran, they are, being one of their proxies in the region. They're trying to disrupt the ongoing approaches, and Iran, as always, keeps utilizing its bargaining chips, including utilizing different proxies around the Gulf region and beyond. So it's just a matter of pressure, maybe some desperate moves to disrupt the ongoing mediation process that currently Qatar and others are playing a central role in. But at the end of the day, despite this ego and narcissism that we are witnessing, whether from the speech of several Iranian spokesperson recently or even their proxies, they do understand that at the end of the day those are desperate moves, and they're not going to achieve anything. They're just a way of manifesting power, a way of disrupting ongoing issues, a way of increasing the bill of the current status quo. But at the end of the day, as I mentioned earlier, all of this is are desperate moves, and they're not going to achieve anything in particular, because at the end of the day, mediation is what would achieve the stability in the region, and stability is the main catalyst that we really need at this moment to recalibrate the economic situation and to ensure that we are getting what we would like to achieve, not only for our people in the region, but even with our international partners.
1: So let's talk about what could happen next here as well. President Trump saying he is now in deciding mode. What are the realistic options in front of the president? Because the New York Times also reported that the U.S. was close to striking Houthi targets before the president pulled back. So what does that tell us about the president's calculus on this issue and how the United States might respond?
3: Well, if we're talking about being realist and about being also, rational about the ongoing issues, we would understand that continuous attacks are not really helping, whether they are initiated, from Iran to different areas around the world, or if it's initiated from, proxies against or even non-state actors against sovereign countries. The way forward and the rational way of thinking is going back to the main thing that was able at least to achieve what has been achieved so far. Yes, it has been a very hard, months, and the mediators are trying their best. And I think that I hope that this the deciding mode would end up with a rational decision. Of course, at the end of the day, President Trump and the United States are allies. to the Gulf region in general, and their role is instrumental in ensuring stability and prosperity in the region as well. And there are a lot of fronts that we should be focusing on at the moment. Earlier in the coverage as well of the channel, we mentioned that many things have been mentioned about AI, about future investment things, and I think just linking the relationship or summarizing the relationship between the United States and the Gulf region in defense arrangements is something that does at least it doesn't take into account the great achievements that have been achieved in different fronts, whether culturally, educationally, and economically.
1: I think you make a good point. And of course, the war is having a direct economic impact across the Gulf and Arab capitals. But at the same time as well, it is ultimately a distraction from a much, much bigger goal here, which is continuing to ensure peace and stability in the capitals and around the region. And beyond that, investing to lift up these economies and lift up these societies. These leaders should be focused on artificial intelligence and driving new investment, not necessarily focused on fixing old wars of the past. And of course, that is a real sense that we're feeling across the Gulf right now as well. Can I get your take just quickly on this issue, though? How will Saudi Arabia respond? Because it seems as if the US is holding back, at least for now. Under this president, of course, anything could happen. We're watching and waiting to see how the US might respond. But Saudi Arabia also now in quite a challenging position because it needs to protect its own critical infrastructure and its civilian population. Are we likely to see some kind of unilateral Saudi response to this most recent Houthi escalation?
3: Well, then I think 2 points here. The first point that Saudi Arabia has its full right to retaliate and to ensure that its sovereignty is respected and their infrastructure are even protected, and the stability is also something very important for the future of Saudi Arabia and the future of the region. And the second point, we have noticed that over the past several years, Saudi Arabia did not act unilaterally against since the inception of the ongoing situation between Saudi Arabia and Yemen, that the approach was always unilateral, and I'm pretty sure that Saudi Arabia will always take into account the greater good, and given that Saudi Arabia is instrumental in ensuring stability in the entire region, I would expect a rational response, a response that would take into consideration at least guaranteeing a prosperous outcomes from the ongoing negotiations, and hopefully as we are approaching the General Assembly meetings here in New York, I'm pretty sure that many other things will happen, and hopefully we would witness a breakthrough finally.
1: So we're watching and waiting to see what comes out of New York. I'll ask you about that in just a moment. Just on your point regarding the Houthis, how much leverage does Tehran actually have over that proxy at the moment? And are they acting on Iran's instruction, or are they acting alone?
3: I think, we should see it from two perspectives. The first perspective is the ideology, because, unlike the Gulf region that was always progressive and always focusing on building the infrastructure, as I noted earlier, the Houthis are not there to ensure stability. And actually having the idea of utilizing a proxy and then incubating this proxy and fueling this proxy with weapons, with financial assets, and with mainly ideology and extremist ideology is not something that would always, produce prosperity in the region. I do understand that Iran currently is facing in a shocking moment, given that the proxies in general across the Middle East have been targeted and are weaker than before. But at the same time, I do understand that all the ego that we're witnessing, all the initiatives that Iran is doing through its proxies, it's just mainly to manifest, assumed supremacy and to ensure that the ego is not cracked, because if it was cracked, the first enemy of the Iranian regime today is its own people, that they have been their own enemies since 1979, and we have witnessed that any crack in this ego, the first person that would attack the regime are the people of Iran themselves. So This is what we are expecting from a proxy, just to act like the Houthis currently and to disrupt prosperity and to disrupt progress, because they do understand that for the Gulf region, and Iran understands this very well. Unfortunately, that's not using what the Gulf region achieved in the past 40 years as a case study, but rather utilizing the prosperity and weaponizing prosperity and using this prosperity, disrupting this prosperity as a bargaining chip to achieve its political goals in Iran and beyond.
1: Okay, so let's talk about the next major point of focus, which is going to be a meeting of Gulf and Arab leaders in New York this week at the UN General Assembly. What are they likely to ask President Trump for, and what can they realistically secure? Of course, no shortage of major issues on the agenda. The Strait of Hormuz still effectively closed. There's the new threat on the Bab el-Mandeb, and this conflict running into 7 months now with seemingly no resolution in sight.
3: Well, it depends on, the situation in the region, because I hope that, the ongoing situation, what we passed through in the Gulf region over those running days, that it won't change the ideology of the Gulf, and that we will not see another version of the Gulf in the future, that rather than spending on well-being and infrastructure and development and international investment, it will end up just weaponizing itself and its society and its narrative. Now, we are very much optimistic about the meeting that might take place here in New York, but at the end of the day, it depends on the low-hanging fruits. Currently, we only see, some initiatives despite the ongoing situations. And, in Iran itself, I think one of the main issues that we're currently facing is this division. Mediators would come and meet and circulate good messages, and some people might see this as maneuvering. But at the end of the day, regardless of the narrative that is getting shared, you would find the Revolutionary Guard acting in a complete different way. So I do believe that at the end of the day, this should be solved. And whether the United States or the international actors are in the equation or not, we at the end of the day cannot change the geography of the region. We should reach a consensus. We should think about development. We should think about investments. And rather than spending, wasting those efforts in ongoing wars, we should think positively. We don't want to repeat what happened between, Iran and Iraq in 1981, nor what happened by Saddam Hussein in the early 90s. We just want to be progressive, and we want to ensure that we have a bright future for our children.
1: Okay, Mohammed, we'll leave it there. Appreciate the conversation this morning. Thanks for checking in. Good to speak with you. Mohammed Al-Hashmi there from the Middle East Insights Institute, live with us out of New York this morning. Well, most Middle East markets closed in the red yesterday. Qatar leading losses, down 1.1%. Saudi Arabia off by 0.3%. Egypt also easing 0.2%. Investors rattled after Yemen's Houthis said they struck sensitive targets in Riyadh with missiles and drones. Attention now turning to President Trump's meeting with Gulf leaders as soon as tomorrow. You're live on CNBC. Stay with us. Access Middle East. Back in 2 minutes.

0: and the best price.
1: We're back with a look at some other news making headlines this morning. First up, the far-right Alternative for Germany took first place in state elections in northeastern Germany on Sunday, their second top place finish at the state level this month. It's a crushing defeat for Chancellor Friedrich Merz's Conservatives, despite speculation that the disastrous election outcome may prompt Merz to resign. He has signaled that he would fight on as Chancellor and also vowed to push on with his reform agenda.
2: Die Reformen müssen kommen.
3: The reforms must come. Of course, this puts all of us in a difficult situation, but we are taking on this responsibility. I am taking on this responsibility because I want to move our country forward. I am also firmly convinced that the success of our reforms will not only improve the way that we live together, but also strengthen our self-image and our image to the world.
1: The United States, Denmark, and Greenland have reached an agreement that would expand the U.S. military presence on the Arctic Islands while blocking U.S. adversaries from establishing bases there. Key details have not been made public, but the pact is expected to be signed at the UN General Assembly this week, ending months of tensions after President Trump threatened to take control over the self-governing Danish territory. Here's the chair of NATO's military committee weighing in.
4: From NATO point of view, of course, I match what Mikhail just said. I mean, it's an agreement, so it's very, very welcome. Well, we are not going in deep for that. But again, we have a lot of stuff going on there from the military point of view. We have the Arctic Sentry activity, which is a huge commitment for NATO on that. I mean, just consider NATO has three flanks to take care of. It's the north flank, the east flank, and also the south flank.
1: And the White House now facing a press freedom backlash after President Trump barred CNN, MS Now, and Politico from the White House press pool. The president announcing the move in a Truth Social post, accusing the outlets of spreading what he called fake news. The White House Correspondents Association has condemned the decision, warning that revoking access on the basis of coverage could set a dangerous precedent. And the big event that we're watching this week is President Trump's meeting with Gulf and Arab leaders on the sidelines of the UN General Assembly, with the US-Iran conflict and regional security expected to top the agenda this week in New York. But also on the diplomatic calendar, the president is due to meet Chinese President Xi Jinping in the United States. Ahead of those talks, Treasury Secretary Scott Bessent met with China's Vice Premier Li Haifeng in New York to lay the groundwork for potential agreements. Bessent says the two sides also discussed establishing a dialogue on artificial intelligence.
5: What we discussed was setting up a mechanism, so it's going to be called the U.S.-China AI dialogue. We've agreed to meet again. We have the U.S. has proposed that we have a notification mechanism between the two countries, and we want a shared vision of common goals and common threats.
1: The Treasury Secretary there. Meanwhile, the U.S. Trade Representative Jamison Greer, who also took part in the talks, says American export controls on advanced AI chips, so-called Board of Trade, into practice, including identifying potential tariff cuts on non-strategic goods. But there was no announced progress on critical minerals or on China's purchases of U.S. agricultural products. And the AI safety debate rolls on. Microsoft's AI chief Mustafa Suleiman says the industry must not build anything it can't control. He spoke with CNBC's Andrew Ross Sorkin. Take a listen.
6: The most important thing that we first have to declare is that the purpose of science and technology is to serve humanity. It has to remain a force that is subordinate to our interests, that is aligned to humanity, and has to be something that we can contain. And it's kind of a surreal moment in the tech industry that we actually have to get up and make that the requirement. We should not create something that we can't control. And if it looks like we're on a path to producing something that is not just more powerful than all of us combined, but is as a result something that we can't control, then it's going to fail in its fundamental purpose. And I think that's just a common sense view And I'm glad to see a lot more people starting to get behind that. But there's a growing group of people that think that, you know, we're doing it for its own sake. And we just want to turn over the next card, see what's around the corner, and create something that, you know, is just going to slip our own leash. And we just can't do that.
7: Mustafa, how much confidence do you have that this is, as Jensen Huang of NVIDIA says, is an engineering problem, effectively that it can be controlled? While there are others, clearly some of the researchers who just left Anthropic, who suggest that might not be possible.
6: Most of the great challenges in the world have turned out to be engineering problems, and we should be very optimistic about that. And I really do believe there are some very specific things that we can do at the moment to massively increase safety. For example, when an AI model has a chain of thought, it leaves a path of reasoning in its trace. And we need to make sure it's scrutinized by independent third-party evaluators and auditors in real time to make sure that it's acting safely.
1: And we'll leave you with a live look at the price of oil this morning. Once again, we are seeing Brent holding above 100 USD, but WTI just slipping back slightly here. 98.09 is where we stand. Both contracts down by around 2% this morning. Of course, the recent escalation in Saudi Arabia, suspected Houthi strikes on Riyadh, also adding to the mix here. But at the same time, JP Morgan analysts saying oil flows from the Middle East have been resilient and holding up despite the closure of the East-West pipeline and the effective shutdown of the Strait of Hormuz. Stay with us here on the program. We have more news and views coming your way in just 2 minutes' time. We're live next with Greg Branch for insights on what's moving the markets. Stay with us.

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1: Welcome back to the program. We are back with a live look at US Treasuries this morning. The 10-year sitting at that 5% level, so a return to form here on yields. The 10-year flat on 5 at the moment. The more rate-sensitive short end of the curve also tracking 4.75% right now. The long end, the 30-year at 5.32%. The Minneapolis Fed Reserve President Neel Kashkari weighing in over the weekend. He told Fox News that he thinks inflation remains too high and is continuing to impact all aspects of the U.S. economy. That's even if they stripped out volatile energy prices. His remarks came after the Fed unanimously voted last week to raise rates by 25 basis points. And despite the elevated yields, U.S. futures are still holding up here, and that could have something to do with the retreat that we've seen in oil prices. Right now, the Nasdaq called up by 168, the Dow up 188, the S&P 500 also advancing 31 right now. It follows a mixed week for the major indices, the Dow and the S&P posting another weekly loss, but the Nasdaq managed to close out the week with gains. Well, let's get some insights on the trading week ahead. Greg Brantzich here. He is the founder and managing partner at Branch Global Capital Advisors. He's live with us out of Dubai this morning. Hey, Greg, good morning. Welcome into the program. First and foremost, I need to ask you about what's happening with oil right now. Oil, as you just heard, slipping below this triple-digit handle, back below 100 USD on the WTI contract. But the 10-year Treasury back at 5%. So just characterize market sentiment right now.
2: Good morning, Dan. Thanks for having me. So I think that what you're pointing out and what Neel is pointing out are not necessarily entirely different. Yes, there'll be some volatility around these oil prices, but as long as we see a duration for this conflict longer than the administration has led us to believe, certainly, I think we'll still be in this elevated range where it's impossible to extricate high energy prices from inflation because it permeates into other sectors. It permeates into those secondary and tertiary effects that high energy prices has, such as, for example, service prices. Service prices won't retreat when the oil price retreats. So I think that's what we're seeing weigh, particularly on the long duration yields, that this is probably going to be a bit more structural, a bit longer term than folks expect, and therefore investors are demanding more compensation when you talk about that longer end of the curve.
1: So all factors considered, do you think 5% on the 10-year kind of, you know, maybe looks like a new normal now?
2: Dan, not only do I think it looks like a new normal, I think the direction is higher throughout the end of the year. When you look at all the factors that drive yields, all but one of them

0: And in fact, it's really hard to pick out any on a meaningful basis that points to yields reining in and giving some reprieve. And that one thing that I can pick out is the, you know, the extent to which Bessent will engage in quantitative easing. We saw him do that a few weeks ago. It was kind of a drop in the bucket, but if he's going to put more meaningful effort into quantitative easing, that's the one aspect that we can point to anticipate lower rates. Everything else is on the higher side. Inflation, which drives more compensation, supply, when we see corporates issuing competitive paper at, you know, similar risk profile, that probably won't stop in the near term. And rates abroad becoming much more competitive. Japan, for example, is at a historic high. So anything you point to, government deficit, the national debt, all of it points to rates continuing to go higher throughout the year.
1: And walk me through what your read is right now on the price of oil and energy, because obviously a Fed hike isn't going to be able to fix an oil supply problem. I'm looking at this JP Morgan note this morning saying, look, Middle East oil flows remain surprisingly strong. That's despite the disruption to the Saudi East-West pipeline and the really unclear situation in the Strait of Hormuz right now as well. When it comes to oil, what's your view on where things go from here? Do you think, you know, maybe that's reducing the risk premium, or are markets maybe underestimating just how fragile those flows out of Hormuz and elsewhere actually are?
0: Well, I think the market has been as we've seen it vacillate between the price coming way down in June, which led us to this ecstatic notion that inflation was coming in when it was really just the energy price. But you said something else here that's really important, Dan, and we need to make the distinction. In 2022, when the Fed raised rates, that was like using a hammer on a nail, because the mechanism they were using was very effective, and very direct at addressing a consumer-driven, a consumption-driven inflation that was driven by government transfers. In this instance, we're using a shovel on a nail. It's inexact. It's not addressing the root problem of the actual inflation, and we are kind of just hammering away and hoping that it'll have work. And this is why there's so much dispersion around what the interest rate environment will look like next year, because we're using an inexact tool to address the root problem.
1: Okay, so expand on what you think that ultimately means for stocks. Where does all of that leave equities?
0: I think it depends on where you sit in terms of how it affects your equity exposure. Look, I think we started to see this last week. There will be some decided winners and some decided losers here. There will be those who are more exposed to inflationary impact, more exposed to Fed hiking, and therefore more exposed to their estimates, their earnings growth coming down over the next few months. Conversely, and just to give you an example, some of those would be consumer discretionary, retail, travel and lodging, and maybe some of the income earners outside of utilities and energy, which have a story. Some of the income earners will find their dividends less attractive relative to some of the long duration. However, on the other side of this, we have sectors that are relatively unscathed by Fed hikes. Traditionally, you would think of technology as being very sensitive to that, given the borrowing involved and the diminished return on future cash flows. However, in this instance, the analysts have so underestimated the earnings power of these companies that I find it specious to believe that investors will take exposure off of things that are going to grow earnings 30% plus over the next few years to chase yields at 6%. I don't think we'll see that. So there'll be strength in certain sectors,
1: okay,
0: and growth in certain sectors, and others will suffer.
1: Okay, so but where specifically, where do you see earnings growth staying strong enough to withstand 5%+ yields?
0: Well, on the most general level, let's look at the NASDAQ. So, you know, analyst estimates for the NASDAQ were 30%, I believe. Actually, it was the Mag 7. It was 30% coming into the quarter, second quarter, and they reported 118 And even if you take out Amazon and Anthropic, where some of that gain was on sales of securities or appreciation of securities, we still doubled consensus. And so, you know, I think that the spending in the AI and data center ecosystem will be relatively non-affected. And therefore, those trillions of spending translate into earnings throughout that ecosystem. And those earnings are consistently, over the last 6 quarters, perhaps 2 years, been underestimated. I think they remain underestimated. And I think in an environment where overall equities are facing headwinds, investors will look for the earnings growth.
1: Yeah. And Greg, one of the reasons I always like speaking with you is because you have one eye on what's happening inside the United States and also an eye on what's happening here in the region, particularly the investable space in our part of the world. What's your view on how all of these factors are ultimately going to impact Gulf equities as well and the direction of travel for these economies, obviously still navigating the conflict and this confluence of macroeconomic factors that you and I have been speaking about? What's the setup here?
0: So, as you know, Dan, as a resident like myself of the region, priorities change, but the region remains resourceful. And so both, I think, in the private market and in the public market, we're seeing the region's priorities change a bit to focus more on things that will re-stimulate local economies, on things that will grow local economies, as opposed to great ideas with attractive yields that don't necessarily have an exponential effect here at home. So I think areas like defense, like infrastructure, certainly we are looking for innovative solutions around farming and food security here in the region. And while, of course, with many of the currencies being pegged, with many of the central banks and authorities having to follow the Fed's lead, that obviously will lead to a headwind in some spaces. But much like what I'm saying in the U.S., there are certain areas of growth in infra, certainly in technology that's growing here and in the private credit that's growing in the region as well, where the growth profile, the growth path is so strong that I think it will be resistant to the more attractive risk-free returns that we're going to see.
1: Greg, wish you had more time. We'll have to leave it there. But thanks for the conversation this morning. Appreciate it. That's Greg Branch there from Branch Global Capital Advisors, live with us out of the UAE. Thanks again, Greg. We'll speak soon. And up next on the program, we are speaking to the co-founder and CEO of PayMob as the Egyptian fintech eyes continued regional expansion. That CNBC conversation coming your way in just 2 minutes. Good morning.

0: 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Hurry and call now.
1: Welcome back. Saudi Arabia has walked away from Mbridge. That's the China-backed platform built to settle cross-border payments using digital currencies. That's according to the Financial Times. The Saudi Central Bank saying it stopped taking part after finishing a trial last year and that the exit was always the plan. Riyadh had only become a full member in 2024, sitting alongside China, Hong Kong, Thailand, and the UAE. Mbridge allows central banks to transfer funds directly and facilitate forex transactions using central bank digital currencies. Meanwhile, Saudi Arabia's public investment fund has launched a new digital supply chain financing platform called Tawreed. The platform connects buyers, suppliers, and funders to improve liquidity and working capital efficiency. Tawreed has already secured a trial permit from the Saudi Central Bank. PIF says the launch aims to strengthen the Saudi private sector, especially small and medium-sized enterprise, while advancing the digitization of trade in the kingdom. Egyptian payment infrastructure services provider Paymob has raised $35 million in pre-Series C funding, a round co-led by Abu Dhabi sovereign investor Mubadala and the European Bank for Reconstruction and Development. The latest round is set to fund Paymob's continued MENA expansion, with close to half of the firm's total revenue currently generated from the GCC markets. Well, Islam Shoki is the co-founder and CEO of Paymob. He joins me live from Cairo this morning for full insights on exactly what this latest raise is going to mean. Islam, welcome into the program. Thanks so much for being here. So what does this funding actually unlock for Paymob that wasn't possible before? Good morning.
2: Good morning, Nam. Pleasure to be with you. So obviously, it's a great day for Paymob. We've managed to actually have continuous support from our existing investors. And today, we're welcoming, one of the biggest investors, not only in the region, but in the globe, Mubadala Capital. So with this rounding, we continue to actually grow our regional presence. So we started in Egypt. However, in the past 2 years, we've launched UAE, Saudi, and Oman, and we want to claim our kind of presence in the region and become this regional champion when it comes to payments for SMBs. We believe that SMBs are the cornerstone of any economy, and with supporting SMBs and empowering them with digital payment solutions and giving them access to financial services, we're actually helping economies grow, and this is our mission. And with this backing and with this funding, we can continue with the mission and hopefully transform the business from a local Egyptian play to hopefully a regional play. With, to your point, with almost 50% of our revenue coming from the GCC, this vision is actually becoming a reality.
1: Yeah, and congratulations on this most recent raise as well. Obviously, Mubadala and EBRD are very big players in the space. So having that backing, very, very important. But at the same time as well, these are also very different types of investors, right? So how did the deal actually come together?
2: Yes, so, as the company grows, the type of investors change. I think we have a gap in the region in growth VC capital. And we're very happy that actually international investors and Mubadala and sovereigns are actually taking part into filling this gap when it comes to providing growth capital to companies like ourselves. EBRD has been an investor in Paymob for almost 2 years, and them trusting us and there's continuous support actually is, for us is something that that we take with great importance. And we hope that this continues. Mubadala's investment obviously came from our UAE expansion. Now we have almost half our revenues coming from the GCC and more specifically UAE. So helping us with the UAE expansion and actually giving us the funds to turbocharge this expansion and having UAE as our GCC hub to continue with the growth throughout the region is actually what we're aspiring to do.
1: So what's the strategy now? You have 35 million in dry powder. Where's the capital going to go first?
2: So our capital is mostly going in acquisition. So we believe we're just scratching the surface in terms of, and we measure our business in comparison to the GDP. So we process now around a little bit more than 1% of the Egyptian GDP and almost 0.5% of the UAE GDP. So the growth is definitely, or the investment is definitely going to actually expanding the amount of volume that we process. However, as we build up our base, we're looking at value-added services that we can give SMBs. So credit is something that we are planning to actually cross-sell or give access to our SMBs. This is one. Second is, obviously, you've seen how AI is transforming how individuals and people do their job and this productivity boost. So we want to empower our SMBs with tools that help them better manage the business, whether this is in accounting, whether this is in marketing. So we have a suite of AI tools that we are going to launch in the coming quarters in order to actually help SMBs and streamline their business.
1: Okay. And you mentioned acquisitions. Does Paymob have any targets in its sights? You know, I was speaking to a couple of friends ahead of our segment. They were saying, hey, Dan, you know, consolidation is totally inevitable in MENA fintech right now. Walk me through what that's going to mean from your perspective.
2: I mean, definitely acquisitions are on our mind, whether it's to actually acquire a tech or a team that can help us with to speed up a product launch, or actually acquire a company with a license to unlock a geo. So we're looking at a number of acquisitions. Nothing is there yet to announce, but definitely acquisitions is something on our mind if it makes sense. And to your point, having this investment and having the backing of such reputable investors, which actually puts you in a great position to be to become a consolidator of a sort. But definitely, I mean, you know, it comes with a lot of kind of difference in cultures and so forth. So we're very, very kind of picky when it comes to acquisitions.
1: Yeah. And, you know, just getting clients on platform is part of the challenge here as you operate across multiple markets in the region and continue to grow your own scale. What do you think is going to separate the eventual winners from the rest here? And what is the secret sauce? What's your point of difference that will ultimately enable growth moving forward?
2: Well, I don't think people use technology for the sake of technology. You need to be solving a problem. So technology is a mean to solving a problem or a pain in order for someone to use your product. In our kind of proposition, we help businesses in general, SMBs in specific, with digital payments. We had two bets when we started the business. The first bet was there will be, I mean, hundreds of thousands, maybe millions of businesses, whether they were brick and mortar and then they're going digital, or they will start in a digital kind of environment first. They will be digital native. So this was our first bet. The second bet, and this is something that really differentiates us, is that from the get-go, we realized that payment options or payment methods are going to be extremely fragmented. So maybe you can see 7 to 10 years ago, it was either cash or card. And card scheme were like two, Visa, MasterCard, and maybe kind of a small amount in Amex. However, when you look at the payments landscape now, you have sort of the schemes, you have buy now, pay later options. Obviously, there are a couple of big players in the GCC. In Egypt, we have more of a dozen. Now you can see mobile wallets. Now you can see crypto and stable coins. So with this fragmentation in payment methods and the existence of hundreds of thousands, maybe millions of companies or businesses that will want to accept these payment methods in order to grow their business, this is the kind of two bets, and with it, how we've built the tech and the differentiator that we can accept multiple payment methods into one device or one payment gateway. So instead of a business having to sign with 12 payment methods and being able to reconcile or report with 12 payment methods. They just sign with us, and we handle or we abstract all this complexity when it comes to various payment methods that are extremely different in nature.
1: Right. And Islam, just before I let you go, what's the next milestone here? Are you looking to maybe raise even more cash as you continue to build out the offering, or maybe even look at an IPO at some point in the future? What's the next milestone that we should be looking for?
2: So for me, the way I look at it, companies needs to be profitable. So I understand that over the past period, people are just fundraising. But for us, our next milestone is to have our full consolidated business profitable. So now Egypt has been profitable for 2 years, and 2026 is going to be a profitable year. So my kind of complete focus is that how can we make our GCC business that we just launched profitable at scale? And once we have this, definitely options are open for kind of like liquidity events. But our main focus is, one, delivering value to our SMBs and doing this in a profitable way, because, I mean, it's easy to sell a dollar for eight.
1: I like it. Okay, important to watch. And Islam, really appreciate the conversation today. Thanks so much for checking in. Looking forward to speaking again soon. Islam Shockey there from PayMob. Well, moving on now, and British singer Ed Sheeran apologizing for, quote, mistakes in his first performance since American rapper Macklemore was removed from the tour after pro-Palestinian comments. Sheeran broke his silence on the war in Gaza, describing the situation in the enclave as catastrophic and calling the October 7th attacks horrific. Listen.
3: I have tried in my career not to be a political commentator of any kind, because I want my music and shows to be about unity, not division, about humanity, not politics. But this is a humanitarian issue, and I cannot hide how I feel about it anymore. What happened in Israel and at the Nova Music Festival on October 7th was horrific and compounded centuries of Jewish pain. What is happening in Gaza is catastrophic and unjustifiable and disproportionate. My heart has been broken by the scale of devastation and loss of civilians' lives, of children's lives. And the systemic injustice we're seeing unfold in the West Bank cannot be overlooked.
1: Ed Sheeran there. And before we go, here's a live look at how Europe is set to open the trading day ahead. Most major markets called higher here. FTSE futures up by 29 points. The DAX up 122. Stocks 50 up by 34. Thanks for checking in today. I'm Dan Murphy here in Abu Dhabi. Stay with us on CNBC and enjoy your trading day ahead. More news and views coming your way in just a couple of minutes' time. Good morning.

0: On this episode of Millennial Money, we ask people across the globe to open up their bank accounts.
1: I have over $500,000 invested in the market.
0: And share the unique ways they earn, spend, and save their income. Coming up,
2: fried rice stone ball, and then one bowl of sesame rice.
0: Meet a restaurateur that brings in nearly $2 million a year cooking Korean food. Find out how a Texas woman uses her e-bike to help pay off student loans.
3: I have over 8,000 deliveries completed.
0: And talk about a budding business.
4: We are going to pick up flowers from the flower district.
0: See how she brings in over 15 grand a month with mobile arrangements. Plus, meet the guy who fast-tracked becoming a millionaire by moving back in with mom and dad.
5: I do want to get to at least $2 million in assets before I move out.
0: Do you think his money-saving strategy is worth it?
6: I'm Ashton Jackson, a success reporter at CNBC Make It. And this is Millennial Money, a show that throws etiquette out the window and asks people personal questions about their finances. Like, what's your salary? And how much do you spend a month? First up, meet a woman who gave up a six-figure salary to work at a cheese counter. And how that move ultimately made her a lot more cheddar.
7: When I first opened Miss Kim, the number of hours I worked was probably 75 to 88 hours a week. And it was almost entirely spent in the restaurant.
2: I have tofu banh mi. Are we sharing that?
8: Yes.
7: Okay. Currently, I have weeks where I work 30 hours and I have weeks where I work 60 hours.
2: Ribs for table 51. Carrot salad is extra mile.
7: More than half the time, I'm in the office trying to crunch numbers or write something or doing research. How would you sell this at the table? How would you describe it? My name is Jihee Kim. I'm 46 years old and I live in Ann Arbor, Michigan.
2: Morning. Morning.
9: Morning.
0: Jihee is the owner of Miss Kim in Ann Arbor, Michigan, which opened in 2016. The restaurant makes Korean food based on traditional recipes with local ingredients.
7: In terms of menu and the food, if you understand the story of the dishes and if we do it justice, even people who may not be familiar with that dish or Korean food in general will be able to taste the difference. When a restaurant opens for the first time, people tend to expect like a big bang of opening and an immediate success or immediate failure. And my restaurant, Miss Kim, was not that. We did okay in terms of top line sales, but it took a little bit longer to build. And I think it coincided with my growth as a chef and my growth as an operator. When you look at Miss Kim finances, the biggest expense is always the COGS, like it's labor cost and food cost. I remember a month where our labor cost was 70% of the total sales. And that was something we created because we decided we're gonna do away with tip credit and pay people living wage so they don't have to rely on tips so much. It was very challenging.
0: Jihee pays all her staff, including servers, from $12 to $15 an hour. She pays herself a $70,000 a year salary.
7: For majority of American restaurants, what the servers make is $2 and change or $3 and change, and like majority of their income comes from tips. And then cooks are on regular hourly wage. So on a snowy day, cook's pay is stable because it's just hourly. It's not hinged on the traffic. On a busy, summery Friday night, servers can potentially walk away with $200, $300 in tips, and cooks will be doing like a double, triple amount of work, but same amount of money. It does not create a conducive environment for teamwork.
0: The restaurant also distributes tips evenly between servers and kitchen staff.
2: Fried rice stone ball, and then one bowl of sesame rice.
7: So initially, we paid everybody $14 to $15 an hour, and we refused to take tips. That didn't work. We had customer complaints. They wanted to leave tips because the tip culture is so prevalent in the United States. And what we found is that higher base pay and tips shared across equally between the departments really increased the teamwork. So everybody makes 22-ish to 25, 26-ish an hour.
0: In addition, Miss Kim shares profit with its staff.
7: We paid the staff $12,000 last quarter for extra bonus.
0: Jihee immigrated from South Korea to the U.S. when she was 13 years old. After graduating from the University of Michigan in 2002, she found work with a medical administration company.
7: I grabbed the first job that I can find that were willing to sponsor my path to citizenship.
0: In 2007, Jihae decided to make a career change.
7: I saw a job posting at Zingerman's Delicatessen for a cheesemonger.
0: Zingerman's Deli is one of Ann Arbor's most popular eateries and has been open for more than 40 years. Jihae learned that Zingerman shares its finances with its employees and encourages feedback from them.
7: What I noticed at the time of my previous job was what worked immediately was negative reinforcement. But I noticed as I was growing as a manager that it doesn't last, but I didn't know what the alternative was. And the more that I read about Zingerman's, I thought to myself, even if I don't end up becoming a lifelong cheesemonger, I think there's a lot to learn here.
0: Jihae went from making 105 grand a year at her previous job to making 17 grand a year at Zingerman's.
7: At the time, I was 27 and 30 seemed like a really big number. So I decided to give myself 3 years to find out if this is what I want and give some time to explore. I was in charge of olive oil and these signs, like the Italy signs, France signs. I was specifically in the specialty department where artisanal food was made. All these stories of food made me miss traditionally made food. And I started wondering, like, if I had Korean food or Asian food and I was able to tell this story, what would that look like? And then that's where really gears started turning.
0: She pitched starting a Korean restaurant to the founders of Zingerman's through its Path to Partnership program. The program gives employees the opportunity to create a brand new business with the company.
7: They responded very positively and they said, okay, write a vision and we'll start from there. And I remember walking away from that meeting feeling like we got this. We got them to agree to do this and the deal's done. That was a very optimistic, slightly immature business thinking.
0: Jihae began running an Asian street food cart for 4 years during Michigan's warm season. The rest of the year, she worked at different Zingerman's locations learning about the restaurant business.
7: So I started at Zingerman's Delicatessen as a line cook and a prep cook. And then I went on to Zingerman's Roadhouse where things are cooked more from scratch on the line because they're a full-service restaurant as opposed to sandwich shops.
0: Jihae and her partners funded her new restaurant with small business loans from a local bank.
7: So we went in with the Zingerman's line of credit to get the small business loan.
0: The initial construction loan for Ms. Kim was $480,000.
7: There was a 20% down pay, and I paid 50% of that.
0: Zingerman's also loaned Ms. Kim about $584,000 to get up and running. In 2016, she cut the ribbon on her new restaurant, Ms. Kim. Jihae is currently a 51% shareholder in Ms. Kim. She has invested $150,000 of her personal savings into the business.
7: There's one way to look at sort of ethnic cuisine. The sort of shallow way to look at it is look at it as a list of ingredients. But I do believe that being true to seasonality, locality, and really thinking about the story of the dish and the story of people who make that dish, the research that we do into it and how we make the decision to adapt it to Michigan landscape makes it inherently very Korean. I like to think that the fact that we really focused on the food and we try to make the service better helped with the sales numbers eventually.
8: Who wants to volunteer as a tribute to break into pavlova? Okay. All right.
7: I've been nominated for semifinalist 4 times over now. And in 2021, I was one of 10 best new chefs chosen by Food & Wine magazine, which is a great honor.
0: She's using her newfound recognition to bring attention to other Korean and women-owned businesses throughout the country.
7: So today, I'm doing a pop-up collaboration dinner at Hana Makgeolli in Brooklyn. What Alice is doing in making traditional Korean alcohol like makgeolli and soju and sort of straddle both innovation and tradition. I think it's really impressive and it just felt really natural to do a collab together and have some fun. When I think of next few years at Ms. Kim, I think it's very exciting because our finances are stable, we're consistently making profit, we have a solid team and the food is established. We're not going to franchise or duplicate our concept, but a new business tied to Ms. Kim or extension of Ms. Kim is definitely an option. I want to have a fast casual vegetarian Korean spot. Tentatively, we're calling it Little Kim. And I think creating that will also create more opportunities for the staff as well. At the end of the day, Miss Kim's just good food and good times. And I think that's what's making it really work.
0: Coming up,
9: my version of the American dream is just to be debt-free and live life on my own terms.
0: See how one millennial is peddling away her debt. And later,
1: the cost of living in Italy is actually pretty affordable.
0: How much an Air Force officer earns, spends, and saves living overseas.

0: 800-545-5522.
1: Welcome back to Millennial Money. We're headed to Houston, Texas, to see how a university employee juggles three jobs to pay off debt.
2: So the American dream is that you get the education that you need, and then you go and get a stable job, you buy the house, you buy the car, you get the 2.5 kids. But the reality is that in some situations, especially those who graduated during the Great Recession, is that we had a delayed start to that. And we had to figure out how to make adjustments in order to get there. My version of the American dream is just to be debt-free and live life on my own terms. My name is Shanita Leslie. I'm 40 years old. I live in Houston, Texas, and I make $65,000 a year working three jobs. I like having multiple streams of income. Those are things that I don't feel like I have to do, and more so now that I want to do, now that I'm in a place that is financially comfortable for me.
1: In 2023, Shanita made about $55,000 as a program manager at a university. She made about $6,000 delivering for DoorDash and about $3,000 freelance writing. Shanita has been using DoorDash as a side hustle since 2018.
2: So I started my financial journey by picking up DoorDash as a side hustle to pay down my student loan debt.
1: She graduated with $101,000 in student loans from her bachelor's and master's degrees.
2: I knew that DoorDash wasn't going to make me rich by any means, but I really enjoyed the idea of working on my own time instead of having someone dictate to me when I needed to start working, when I needed to stop working.
3: I have a 4.9 customer service rating, 100% completion rate, and I have over 8,000 deliveries completed.
2: I remember one time I was doing delivery to a restaurant for a customer, and when I walked in, I overheard what looked like a grandmother was talking to her grandchild, and she made a statement under her breath, and she said, you know, make sure you get a good education so that you don't end up like that. That really took me back a little bit, because I was actually doing DoorDash to pay off my student loans, to pay off the education that everybody told me I needed to get. At the height of the pandemic, that's when I was really doing the most amount of hours with DoorDash. I was doing maybe 4 to 5 hours after work a week. And so that equates to about maybe 25 to 30 hours, including the weekends that I was also putting forth.
1: Shanita earned about $72,000 working as a DoorDash delivery driver from 2018 to 2022.
2: DoorDash kind of opened up other pathways for me to make money, and freelance writing was the second way I started to make money.
1: She now dedicates about 5 hours a week to doing DoorDash deliveries.
2: I use zero-sum budgeting in order to manage my money, where I have one set amount of money coming into my bank account, and then from there, I allocate every single dollar until it hits zero so that I understand where every expense came from. I pretty much wake up at about 4 o'clock in the morning to get to my gym class at about 6 o'clock. It's really important to start my day at the gym because it's the first thing that I can get to do in the morning without any other obligations. And it allows me to dedicate the rest of my time after work towards doing DoorDash.
1: Shanita pays $237 a month for her gym membership. When Shanita's car broke down in 2023, she replaced it with an e-bike.
2: That way, I didn't have to worry about the hassle of paying for all the expenses of having a new car while also trying to earn money as a DoorDash driver part-time. Getting around Houston has been actually pretty easy, considering that I live within the greater Houston area. I can do both combinations of using my bike as well as the Metrorail line.
1: Shanita has around $1,000 in savings.
2: I do intend on growing that emergency fund after I have fully covered all of any remaining debt that's left out there.
1: Shanita has $96,000 in retirement savings and contributes $400 a month.
2: I feel pretty comfortable about my retirement investments and my quality of life that I'll have when I do hit the age of retirement. I think I'm saving pretty reasonably considering the amount of student loan debt that I was also paying off simultaneously.
1: She pays $1,250 for her loft apartment.
2: I have a lot more flexibility in my budget to be able to afford a bit more financially affordable.
1: Shanita spends about $270 a month between dining out and groceries.
2: I like to spend a small amount of my money within the health and wellness category, which includes clothes, eating out, enjoying time with friends and family, and some small traveling every once in a while. I am from Connecticut, born to a Jamaican father and a Black American mother. I think what inspired me to work in education is that I do have preachers and teachers in my family. And so I think just in my blood, naturally, education was a huge part of my life.
1: Shanita graduated with a master's in education in 2009.
2: So graduating during the Great Recession was one of the most stressful times of my life. I had accrued $101,000 of student loan debt. The weight of that was extremely severe, and it was really hard for me to get on my feet and find my first stable job working full-time to make enough to even pay the minimum balance, just the interest on the loan. And I knew that I would qualify for public service loan forgiveness at some point.
1: She had $60,000 in federal loans forgiven in 2022 after working in public service and making consistent payments for 10 years.
2: The moment I heard or received a letter that my federal student loans had been forgiven due to my years of service, I was completely relieved.
1: So far, she has paid off $21,000 of her private student loans using her DoorDash income. Her remaining student loan balance is around $18,000.
2: I decided to avoid having any credit cards. I haven't had the best history with having a credit card in the past, and I want to ensure that I kind of have a strong footing of where I am financially before I decide to take that route. I don't have any worries about my credit score right now because I don't intend on making any big purchases. I felt it was also essential that I continue to rent for right now until I'm able to feel comfortable enough to want to take on a large amount of debt all over again, but this time making it profitable, which is having rental property. When completing my debt-free journey, I anticipate on living my life to the fullest, like going to different countries on my own time and venturing out and doing more creative things that really fulfill me and really get to spend more time with my friends and family. I definitely want to enjoy my life and enjoy the life I created for myself by becoming debt-free. And I'm living out what I anticipated, which is really just buckling down and focusing on my goals and making sure that I never put myself in that situation again.
1: Coming up, see why this New Yorker left her marketing job to start a blossoming business.
0: These delphiniums are insane.
1: And later,
4: I make $220,000 a year and I live with my parents.
1: Find out how moving in with family turned into an investment strategy that helped him build wealth in his 30s. After the break.

0: Welcome back to Millennial Money. You're about to meet a New Yorker who traded the Big Apple grind for the California dream and a new business that brings in six figures.
1: This new way of life through the flower truck is so night and day from how my life used to be.
2: Nice.
1: I'm able to work with my hands and get dirty and be connected to the earth. And it's letting me live as I imagine a human being is supposed to live. I can't emphasize enough that if you're living with your happiness, that the money will follow. I'm Vienna Hintz. I'm 29 years old and I live in Los Angeles, California. In May 2024, my flower truck business brought in over $16,000.
0: Vienna launched the Main Street Flower Truck in August 2023.
1: When I'm popping up with the truck, it's either by myself doing a solo pop-up where I'm selling flowers, or I'm hired to be somewhere by either a brand, a company, or an individual. And I'm making a bulk of my money from when the truck is hired to be somewhere.
0: Vienna usually works 20 to 40 hours a week.
1: We are going to pick up flowers from the flower district. We're gonna go see my bestie, Eduardo. I always gravitate toward wildflowers and pick out the freshest flowers that he has that day.
3: How's it going?
1: Good. So when I come to the flower district, I'm usually looking for the happiest, most whimsical babies like these. These delphiniums are insane. Look at that. To die for. I love it. You see this? I have a thorn already. Per pop-up, I'm spending anywhere from $400 to several thousand in the flower district on the florals. Then the next day, I come home and start prepping the flowers, which means taking off the leaves, taking off the thorns, cutting the stems, and then I pull up to the event and unload all my buckets, set up the display, and then it's showtime, baby.
0: Vienna charges from $10 for a mini bouquet to $75 for larger custom arrangements.
1: How are you? How have you been? I don't have sunflowers today.
4: Doesn't matter if it's big or small, but I'm
1: just the most beautiful one of the day. Okay, you got it. He works at the restaurant across the street and always has me run over flowers to a woman.

0: I love it. I started my business in August 2023, and since then, it's brought in over $40,000. The truck is still new, but in May, I had the most pop-ups to date. There were 10 events, and I'm hoping to keep that momentum up for the rest of the year. Selling flowers is largely seasonal. I definitely saw a spike in February for Valentine's Day and a spike in May for Mother's Day. Do you want to grab a filler? Like one of these maybe?
1: Yeah, sure.
0: Which one do you think? The most lucrative option is when someone's booking the truck for an event. The second most lucrative option is when someone's renting out the truck for something like a music video.
2: Renting the flower truck costs between $750 and $4,000, depending on the scale of the event. She's worked with companies like Free People, Lululemon, and Universal Music Group.
0: In that case, they're paying for prep time, for event time. Sometimes they're buying out all of the flowers, and they're also paying for transportation because, man, is gas expensive to keep her running. Every time I fill the truck's gas tank, I'm spending between $60 and $75. And then I'm going through 1 to 4 tanks of gas per month. The most expensive expense for the truck is definitely flower costs. Before coming to LA, I lived in New York my whole life.
2: Vienna worked in advertising and influencer marketing in New York City. She decided to start her own marketing agency in March 2020.
0: For about 3 solid years, I was feeling great about it. And then I came to LA to visit my sister. And 2 weeks into my trip, I signed a lease and moved in with my carry-on suitcase.
2: Vienna moved to LA in September 2022.
0: Something just wasn't clicking anymore. I had changed everything about my life except for my agency. I was on the phone with my therapist and she said, look, you need to just make a list of all of the things that you want in your life from a job and see where that nets you. So I started listing out, I want to work with my hands, I want to be outside all day, I want to be interacting with people, and I really would love to have an old pickup truck because everyone in LA seems to be driving something really cool. By the next week when we talked again, I told her my idea for the flower truck.
2: In May 2023, Vienna spotted a 1960 Chevrolet pickup truck while driving around with her family.
0: There was this bright green pickup truck with a for sale sign in the window, and everyone in the car gasped at the same time. In high school, I drove a very beaten up, bright green pickup truck. My dad and I went back a little bit later and test drove the truck, and it was in such good condition. The woman who was selling the truck said, you know, one more thing that I should mention, the previous owner was a woman as well, and she had named the truck Fiona. And I go white in the face because every time I have introduced myself to someone in LA, only in LA, they've all asked me if I just said Fiona. So that was my sign that absolutely I need to buy this truck.
2: The truck was listed at $12,000, but Vienna negotiated it down to $10,000.
0: I took the truck home in May 2023. In August, I started selling flowers on the side of my marketing agency. One of the biggest issues having an older truck is the amount that it breaks down and having to randomly jumpstart it the morning of a pop-up. That's called stock. Doesn't have the best name.
3: Stock. It's just stock.
0: Just stock. I knew when I started doing the flowers full time that it was a huge possibility that I was never going to make as much money than I was in marketing. Yeah, I just knew hands down I needed to always prioritize my happiness, even if it meant making less money. You
3: oh
0: like
3: my
0: it?
3: Gosh. It's so pretty.
0: Yay! I'm completely self-sufficient with the flower truck. I haven't taken any money from anyone else. I haven't taken out any loans. The flower truck is now profitable. I was not expecting even a fraction of this success. I'd say there's still stress and anxiety that comes with a job like this because there's always the fear of it being seasonal. There's always the fear of it being a flash in the pan right now that gets a lot of traction in the beginning and then

0: fizzles out. But all in all, I would definitely say that the stress levels are incomparable from marketing to working with flowers.
1: Bye. See you later.
0: See ya. My goals for the future with the flower truck are definitely to keep doing events and pop-ups. Another thing I'm looking forward to is having the truck being rented for film and TV in the future. I'm hoping that Fiona will have her red carpet moment. I think one of the best ways of getting out of a rut and figuring out what actually matters to you is thinking about if time and money didn't exist, and then going from there. It lets you get back to what you actually care about so much easier. And I think a big part of it too is going back to what really lit you up early in life as a child. That's a huge component. It's the best decision I've ever made for myself.
2: Coming up,
3: I make $220,000 a year and I live with my parents.
2: See how earning six figures and living rent-free helped him build a real estate portfolio. And later, an Air Force officer opens up his bank account.
4: So I'm really taking a laddered approach to investing for retirement.
2: And breaks down his strategy for early retirement.

0: information.
1: Welcome back to Millennial Money. When the pandemic hit, this millennial moved home to save money. Now, he's building a real estate empire from his childhood bedroom. Check this out.
2: The fact that I'm living with my parents, there's a lot of stigma attached to it. There is a cultural aspect to it where it is required that you take care of your parents. It's a choice. It's a choice that I made to be with my parents, and I'm grateful for this choice. I'm able to save living with my family. I've been able to build a real estate portfolio with 4 investment properties, looking at the 5th one. And I do think my relationship now has been the best with my parents than it has been before. My name is Sal Khan. I am 31 years old. I make $220,000 a year, and I live with my parents in Houston, Texas. I work in tech sales for a software company out in the Bay Area. My base salary is $155,000. The rest is just bonus and commissions. I'm on a 70-30 plan, which means my total comp is 230, but that doesn't mean that I'm capped at 230. I can always exceed the bonuses, and it really just depends.
1: Sal has been living with his parents and working remotely since August 2020. One of Sal's older siblings gave him the idea to invest in real estate.
2: One of the things that they have mentioned to me earlier is, if you have savings, start off real estate investing ASAP. My goal was like to make sure I can have enough savings to go get my first property. For my 4 properties, the approximate net income will be $8,000 for the year. Because of the relationship that we have, it's not like a specific that I have to pay this bills. My parents are very relaxed. So let's say if my parents go grocery shopping, they're not gonna give me like a bill and say, oh, this is the things that we bought for you.
1: Including a Costco membership fee, Sal covers miscellaneous expenses such as gas and some medical bills for his parents.
2: Every month, I try to give my mother $200, just like a gift. There has been a couple expenses here and there for my parents' medical, so I was able to put the bill. I would say my biggest splurge would be eating out and traveling.
1: With his savings, Sal purchased his first property in April 2022 with a first down payment of roughly $95,000.
2: It was new for me, and I just took it on myself. I didn't hire a property manager. I wanted to do it on my own. I couldn't find a lot of people that would be willing to kind of move in the suburbs. And lo and behold, my sister was in Chicago, and she had always wanted to move to Houston.
1: Sal's older sister and her family moved into the house in July 2022. After expenses, Sal nets $584 from the property.
2: Like the typical landlord relationship is not there, you know, because she's my sister, it's more casual. It's a good relationship, and I'm really happy that I got to help my sister and she got to help me.
1: Over the next 18 months, Sal also purchased properties in Florida, Arizona, and California.
2: All in all, I would say about 5 hours a week is what I'm spending on the 4 rental properties. Whether it's maybe scheduling a plumber for the rentals, maybe scheduling an electrician if things are not working, or just like checking in to see with some of the investor calls that we have for the storage facility or the rental units. Making money is like you want to still be able to enjoy it and still have the freedom to enjoy it. So I don't want to overburden myself where it's too intense. So I think the limit in my case would be 10 properties. That is where like I would rather just focus on the 10 and really focus on what I have in my investment portfolio versus going over more quantities. I have 2 brothers and 2 sisters, and I'm the youngest of them. Growing up, it was always blessing being the youngest just because you learn so much from your older siblings.
1: By 2009, all of Sal's immediate family had moved from Pakistan to the United States.
2: When I was between the ages of 13 and 18, my parents were going back and forth. So we had some of the family here, and then I was the only one back there because I was still waiting for my sponsorship. I did miss my parents a lot. My mom would come in maybe for the summers, and then I was there for the most part. So I got independent quite early. But over there, I did have my grandpa. He was my roommate. I was the last one to come to US from the family. I came to US when I was 3 months shy of 21 years old.
1: Sal graduated from Ohio State University in December 2016 with over $22,000 in student loans. He has roughly $19,000 left, making minimum payments of $234 a month. Today, Sal's 2 older sisters and their families live nearby in the Houston area.
2: We're a very close family, and we have maintained that till this day. I do feel there is a part of me that makes up for the lost time. It's also the fact that, you know, I'm the youngest in my family, so I would get to spend the least amount of time with my parents. I didn't have that kind of day-to-day relationship. I didn't really, you know, spend time that much bonding that I do have now. So I think that has been the blessing. There was that missing piece where this is an opportunity that we could, you know, use as a family and really improve our relationship. But the fact that I'm living with my parents, there are some adjustments that I'm making, especially when I look at the biggest adjustment would be my dating life. So the person I'm dating now is she's living with her parents, I'm living with my parents. And when we move in together, there's a possibility that her parents, as well as my parents, will be living together. So it's just like one of those things where you just have to find people that understand your situation.
1: Sal currently has roughly $212,000 in a Robinhood portfolio, $46,000 invested with Wealthfront, and $37,000 in retirement savings.
2: I have over $200,000 saved, and that's where I am in the process of getting another property, a duplex here in Houston, that I'm actively looking for, and use some of that savings that I have towards the down payment for that duplex. I do plan to move out eventually. I'm thinking in the next 2 to 5 years. I don't have a specific timeline yet. I think for me, it's really more about the financial targets that I'm at. I do want to get to at least $2 million in assets before I move out. So that's my personal goal. I do want to bring in my parents, and that's only because I do take care of them. They love living with me. They have explicitly mentioned that wherever I go, they want to go with me. So that's the whole part of that, where especially as they get older, there are definitely more needs. And for me, that's like my biggest honor. Like, I get to be with them and spend more time. So that's the idea here, where we do move out, it'll be with me, and we'll go from there.
1: Coming up, how enlisting in the military helped one millennial see the world and find financial stability along the way.
0: When I reached the age of 38, I planned to retire.
1: And for more great stories about work, money, and successful living, scan this QR code and head over to Make It on CNBC.com.

0: 6327 before the offer ends.
1: Welcome back to Millennial Money. You're about to meet an Air Force officer who's living la dolce vita on a military salary. Here's how he's planning for early retirement.
2: I understood from an early age that I wanted to prepare a secure future for myself, especially in anticipation of a family. But I also realized the importance of living in the now and making the most of that. I'm Darren Thedick. I'm 31 years old. I'm stationed at Aviano Air Base, Italy, and I've saved over $500,000 for early retirement. My job in the military is radio frequency transmission systems.
1: Darren leads a team that works to ensure Air Force members have constant satellite communication overseas and in war zones. Darren is currently stationed at Aviano Air Base in Italy with his family.
2: We just got here last year, so we're still somewhat settling in, but you know, we're making the most of it. And we just had our first newborn, our new daughter, Sophia. Our family didn't have a whole lot of money coming up. I had to see my mom struggle at times financially. And so part of that inspired me to do better for myself financially. Around the time of 16 years old, I started gaining interest in personal finance. I started by reading a couple books. Some of my early influencers were Warren Buffett, Benjamin Graham.
1: Darren's father served in the U.S. Army and his family moved around a lot. Darren wanted to travel and continue his education, but could not afford it on his own.
2: I joined the military when I was 18, back in August of 2011. My thinking behind joining the military was I wanted to actually travel the world. I knew that I wanted to go to school later on, continue my education, and so the military afforded me that opportunity.
1: Since joining the Air Force, Darren has been stationed in the U.S., England, South Korea, and Germany.
2: I met my wife, Nadia, in late 2021, and we dated until the following summer.
1: When they met, Nadia owed $25,000 in automotive, credit card, and student debt.
2: Me being a finance guy, you know, I kind of got that conversation going early on in our relationship. So we started working a monthly budget for her to aggressively pay down her debt. And so, you know, she went from the time we met till by the time we got married, which was about a year and a half, and she paid that $25,000 down. So I'm super proud of her for doing that. And, you know, I believe that she really took the initiative on that and got after it. So when my wife and I moved to Italy from Germany last year, we dropped down to one income. So we've had to be even more intentional about how we spend and save money. Service members are uniquely compensated in comparison to civilians. So we get an annual salary, which is public information, but we also get compensated through the form of allowances. We get a food allowance, a housing allowance, a utility allowance, and then we also get a cost of living allowance, which helps us offset some of the additional costs in our particular locations, and that includes overseas. So my monthly budget categories include housing, so our rent, utilities, our cell phone bills, our home fuel bills, as well as our vehicle fuel. I also set aside a certain amount for groceries, as well as discretionary spending. We have some money for obviously like entertainment. So we do have on any given month a Netflix or a Disney subscription, and then also a Spotify subscription. We do set aside some of our savings to cover, you know, emergency expenses. So like last month, I had to make a repair on my vehicle.
1: Since the birth of their daughter, Darren and Nadia have been able to keep baby expenses low.
2: Our community, our friends here and coworkers really came together for us during this time. They cooked for us, dropped us off some meals, as well as put together a baby shower for us. So, you know, we were very grateful for that. And through so much gifting, we've been really taken care of.
1: Darren and Nadia have monthly sit-downs to review their budget. They discuss their spending in the previous month and plan for the upcoming month.
2: The cost of living in Italy is actually pretty affordable in comparison to most parts of the United States. So in rent alone, €1,650, which translates to about 1,800 United States dollars, roughly. My wife and I do conduct our monthly budget meetings, and we try to stick to that as best we can. But there are areas, of course, that we splurge in from time to time, like traveling. So when we go on trips, we try not to be sticklers for how much we spend. We're in a really great location to travel. We actually have a ski resort about 30 minutes away. So during the winter, it's a fun thing to do. We're not too far from Austria. Croatia's right there, as well as Germany. So I'm currently 12 years in the military, and I plan to retire after 20 years, which would at that point afford me a pension for the rest of my life.
1: Darren is planning to retire at 38 by achieving FIRE. FIRE stands for Financial Independence, Retire Early.
2: I have over $500,000. I started investing in my Roth IRA when I was 18, and I've been maxing that out pretty much every year. So currently invest about $7,000 every year into that Roth IRA. And I invest also $1,300 monthly into a taxable brokerage account with Vanguard. And then I also contribute $920, roughly 20% of my income, to the Thrift Savings Plan, which is the federal government's 401k equivalent. When I retire from the military 20 years in, I'll get 50% of my base pay at that time. So the number that is my primary goal to get to is $1 million. And I hope to attain that within the next 5 years. When I reach the age of 38, I plan to retire. So I want to really put my time and energy towards running an online finance business.
1: Darren offers free personal finance classes for other service members. He completed his finance degree in 2024.
2: After I retire from the military, I am absolutely going to be a stay-at-home dad. I'm going to run my online finance business for a little bit, so that'll allow me that benefit to stay at home, run that, but also just kind of hang out and relax and enjoy my life a little bit more by taking care of our children as well as the household. My wife also is planning to work throughout that time in our lives together. But yeah, I'm just gonna enjoy it, allow my wife to go work on her career and chase her dreams.
1: Darren and Nadia plan to stay in Europe after he retires.
2: We've looked at Portugal as being at the top of our list in retirement. And I know a lot of expats have moved there in recent years, but Portugal is definitely a place we could see ourselves. I think between everything that I've got going on in my life, you know, serving in the military overseas, taking care of my newborn, my wife and I being relatively newedwed, you know, I think it's a lot of changes that I've been undergoing just in the last year. It's daunting to some effect, but it's mostly just been a joyful experience.
1: And for more great stories about work, money, and successful living, scan this QR code and head over to Make It on CNBC.com. I'll see you next time for more

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1: Welcome to Squawk Box Europe. I'm Karen Cho with Steve Sedgwick. These are your headlines. Treasury Secretary Scott Bessent and Chinese Vice Premier He Lefeng agreed to set up a US-China AI dialogue for security incidents as markets count down to this week's crucial Trump-Xi summit in Washington.
2: Germany's far-right AfD comes top again, this time in the eastern state of Mecklenburg-Vorpommern. Friedrich Merz's CDU not even able to make the 5% threshold needed to enter the state parliament, as the Chancellor concedes the seriousness of the defeat.
3: Das Ergebnis in Mecklenburg-Vorpommern.
4: We can't sugarcoat the result in Mecklenburg-Western Pomerania. It's a disaster. The CDU fought hard, but in the end, it was crushed in the escalating confrontation between the SPD and the AfD.
2: And oil prices hitting a one-week low. Now, that's despite the fact that there were weekend attacks by the Houthis, the rebels, on Riyadh, as markets hope diplomacy prevails when leaders meet on the sidelines of this week's UN General Assembly.

0: U.S. Treasury Secretary Scott Bessent held talks with Chinese Vice Premier He Lefang in New York on Sunday, ahead of an eagerly awaited summit between President Trump and Chinese President Xi Jinping on Thursday. Now, Bessent hailed the meeting as successful, revealing the two men had discussed AI and trade. U.S. Trade Representative, meanwhile, Jameson Greer, who was also involved in the talks, said the two countries have, quote, operationalized a previously announced U.S.-China Board of Trade, which will help facilitate trade negotiations. Well, sounds like progress. Now, the two sides also discussed setting up a U.S.-China AI dialogue, with the U.S. proposing the creation of a notification mechanism for, quote, national security-level incidents regarding AI. So it looks as though there is some dialogue taking place on AI safety and security, given all the conversations we've had in recent times. Now, Kay Yujin, who is the chair for Institute for Geoeconomics, Hong Kong University, joins us now. Thank you so much for joining us. What we've heard, big talking points ahead of this conversation between Xi Jinping and President Trump, and it seems to be focused on AI, where nobody thinks there would actually be any accord. Just weigh in. What do you think are the hot topics this week?
1: Well, I think, first of all, we have to recognize that, at least from China's perspective, the relationship has entered into a more symmetric, situation, and so it's no longer about major concessions from China, but really, what to do next in terms of bounding the competition, continuing trade where possible, potentially selective cooperation, for instance, on AI, but many others, and preventing this from spilling over to uncontrollable escalation. And that leverage is clearly there because, China trade continues to expand despite U.S. tariffs, and they also have mutual choke points on each other. So the focus is really going from strategic competition, just strategic competition, to possibly strategic stability on all fronts. And trade will continue, but really AI cooperation is still very important, despite the fact that these countries are competing on that front. And China believes there's space for that.
0: A very big part of this conversation is what happens with Taiwan, given the huge reliance of the world economy, even the U.S. economy, on semiconductors coming out of Taiwan. And the market is looking very clearly at what sort of signals the U.S. president gives around any support, status quo, any retreat in terms of support for Taiwan. What's your expectation on how that could play out?
1: Of course, this is part of the important discussions and negotiations. And again, they do have mutual choke points on another. So this potentially would come into play. However, from China's perspective, when they're talking about economic issues like trade, like investment, like technological competition, they like to separate that from political events. And China's position is really, philosophy is really three things: equivalence, realism, and reciprocity, but not to mix necessarily trade with political issues. But still, this is part of the negotiation.
2: Absolutely. You've made so much, as ever, you've made so much sense. Lovely to see you again, by the way. Look, it's
1: Thank
2: great
1: you.
2: That there's strategic stability. It's great there's dialogue. We all want to see cross-Pacific equivalence and dialogue and what have you. But let's be brutally honest here. The Americans think that they are still ahead in AI development of China. And that, let's assume that is still the case. But China is coming up very, very quickly. Until there is some form of equivalence and China feels it is equivalent in terms of the technology, there is no incentive for them to slow down their development at all. Therefore, any talks about having a security relationship regarding AI, it's not going to work, is it?
1: Well, I'm not sure that's really the case. You think that you see that China's technology progress has accelerated and really, exploded, I would say, since U.S.'s export controls. They're forced into that corner of state mobilization and, the whole country working together. The gap has really narrowed, at least in terms of AI models. We're talking about months. But really, the strategy is very, very different. U.S. is dominant, but China is diffusive. Chinese technologies are about diffusing technologies around the world. And I would say that's been very successful, whether it's about tailor-made solutions or actually, setting up infrastructure for other countries and tailor-made solutions. So China is actually deliberately approaching this with a different strategy of diffusion rather than trying to compete head-on-head. And also, technology is just not about just the advancement, the access to the best chips. It's about ecosystems, it's about efficiency. And China has really excelled in compensating for where it cannot compete with the U.S.
2: I agree with everything you've just said. The leaps and bounds every time we see Kimi K3 or whatever it may be, it's quite phenomenal. And obviously a lot cheaper potentially, which is terrorizing, of course, terrifying, I should say, a lot of the American developers because the cost base looks so much lower. But everyone wants to be diffuse. Everyone wants to have the ecosystem in their name, whether it's the Americans or the Chinese as well. The Chinese strategy clearly very successful. What I'm saying is there's no incentive for China to slow down development and remain second best in terms of the cutting edge technology. If that's the case, which I think everyone believes is the case, why would they slow down? And then why would there be some form of security agreement?
1: Well, the question is whether slowing down is actually an approach that either side would take. But still, is that not the case that they can't talk about interoperability, about crisis management, rules governing malicious use? You know, Boeing and Airbus could compete, but they're still, kind of competing in interoperable systems under the same rules. So is that not possible? So I think the discussion has to at least commence, and there's some sign that they'll work together on selective issues. But you're right. I don't think they would deliberately slow things down.
0: Can you let me bring up trade, because it was last week, as we heard the State of the Union address in Europe by Ursula von der Leyen. She was calling out another China shock 2.0. As we talk about trade, and we know it's been a thorny issue for the Americans with trade with China, haven't reached an agreement. There is a view that the challenge that the U.S. president was seeking to avert has only grown. The trade tariffs that he's had effectively stopped some of the small purchases, small products coming through from the likes of Temu and Shein, but nothing else. And there were some stats in some reporting suggesting that out of the 6,500 product categories that China sold to the U.S. so far this year, they're growing versus last year. So the Americans not having much success when it comes to trade barriers. Just weigh in on what you think the Americans will do with this.
1: I think that the policies towards China have been pretty unsuccessful, or at least not reached the objectives, whether it's technology or trade. We've seen that actually countries are more integrated with Chinese global supply chains than ever before. There's a lot of rerouting going on through Vietnam and Mexico. Other countries are trading more with China. So we know that there's a degree of flexibility within the global system that can't shut countries off. And you're right, Chinese exports continue to do really well. So I think that's why this managed competition is really crucial here, because all these policies have demonstrated to not be the case, but actually leave out the U.S. and potentially other international competition. And China has to change, because I think being the factory of the world with China Shock 2.0 is not sustainable. The leaders understand that. They have to localize. They have to spill over technologically, but also in terms of providing investment and employment in other countries. So Chinese leaders understand that model has to adjust to make sure that China continues to integrate in the open system.
0: So when it comes to tariff relief, do you think there'll be any measures on the back of this visit?
1: I think it's really about broad strategic guidelines rather than specific objectives to be reached. I would not be surprised if nothing really substantive that comes along. But keeping it stable is really important at this point.
2: Just wondered what you thought, actually, of Chinese position on a lot of the big geopolitical issues we're seeing at the moment, of course. And I suppose the biggest one that they could have influence on is the relationship with Iran as well. KU, China probably has enormous amount of sway with the Iranian regime as well. Do you think they're doing enough to actually help end the conflict from their side?
1: Well, I don't want to put this from a moral perspective or normality perspective, but China tends to want to stay above the mess rather than be in it, as is the case of its foreign policy. I think, yes, China has some leverage, economic leverage over Iran, but look at what China's doing. It is trying to make sure that nobody has choke points on it in the future. So while it's throwing Iran a short, financial lifeline, it is rapidly trying to get off oil and dependence on Iran with all kinds of strategic reverse, but also structural change. You know, EVs is penetrating at, 60% of new vehicles every year. So China's policies going forward is all about strategic autonomy. So they don't want to be held as leveraged by anybody in the world.
2: Yeah, you make some great points as ever. Look, really nice to see you. Thank you so much for joining Karen and myself again. It's been a long time. Kei Yu Jin, who is the chair for the Institute for Geoeconomics at Hong Kong University. Thank you. Thursday's state dinner in honour of China's Xi Jinping will also be attended by a slew of heavyweight names from a corporate America. NVIDIA's CEO Jensen Huang, of course, will be there. Sundar Pichai from Alphabet, Amazon's Jeff Bezos, and Mr. Musk as well. And OpenAI CEO Sam Altman, among the names confirmed to attend the dinner. Citi CEO Jane Fraser, Dell founder Michael Dell, along with the Apple executive chair Tim Cook. Why don't we just say who's not going? It'd be an easier read, honestly. Anyway, that's lots of big people going. There you go. Our US colleagues will sit down. I don't know if they're invited to the dinner, but they're going to sit down anyway with the US Treasury Secretary Scott Bessent later today. That conversation coming up at 1300 London time. German Chancellor Friedrich Merz has vowed to continue as Chancellor and press ahead with the country's reforms after what he described as a disastrous showing for his CDU party in state elections over the weekend. The far-right Alternative for Deutschland party took first place in state elections in the state of Mecklenburg, Western Pomerania. We've just changed the name of that halfway through. Winning 38.3% of the vote. The ruling Conservative Party was also defeated in a local election in the capital, Berlin, where the far-left party, Linke, topped the polls, whilst the CDU's share of the vote fell to 19%. According to the latest projections, the German Conservatives would not enter the next parliament in the state of Mecklenburg-Western Pomerania. The party won 4.9% of the vote, below the threshold required to enter parliament, cementing its worst defeat in a state election of this kind. The leftist Popular Alliance, or Populist Alliance, BSW, is also seemingly below the legal limit. Annetta joins us now. Annetta, let me repeat a conversation to our viewers that I think it was about a decade ago that you and I had, when I was bemoaning what I still believe were appalling policies from the Chancellor, Angela Merkel. And you schooled me. You said, look, this isn't the UK. The Germans don't like to ditch a Chancellor before the end of their term. Is that still the case?
3: Well, it seems that at least for now, Friedrich Merz seems to be quite safe. There was this round of all his prime ministers from the federal states who are seemingly backing him. But of course, it is not a calm situation. But the problem is also who can actually replace him. And that's the big discussion. There are mainly three names floating. The Prime Minister of Hessen, the federal state, Frankfurt is also belonging to, Boris Rhein. He goes down quite well with the electorate. Then we have Wüst in North Rhine-Westphalia, who's facing an election next April. And then there's another one, the big name of Markus Söder, the Prime Minister of Bavaria. So these three men seem at least to be suitable to be the next Chancellor of Germany. But there are many hurdles to that. One big hurdle is that this man, who then would replace Friedrich Merz without a general election, I have to say, would need to get the absolute majority in parliament, meaning 50% plus of all the votes have to go in favor of him. And this is a very thin margin because only 13 people from the ruling coalition are needed to not vote for him, for them to fail. So I think what is currently the narrative, but that can change, I have to say, is that Friedrich Merz wants to push ahead with the reforms. And that is what he said yesterday, right after the polls were actually closing. He was confronting the press, saying this is a very disastrous result. result. But what is needed now from him and his government is patience and also reforms. They want to make Germany great again, if you want, active in terms of economic activity again. So, and for that, the reforms are needed. It did remind me actually a little bit of Gerhard Schröder back at the times when he enacted that 2010 reform agenda, and he knew that this will be the end of his political career. But the problem here in that comparison is that this time, Friedrich Merz also needs the SPD, his coalition partner, to push through these reforms. And here we see the first cracks in that picture, because also some very influential people from the SPD were already stepping out and saying, listen, we don't do these reforms. They're not good for our people. And so I think it will be very, very interesting to see whether they can push through these reforms. So the narrative, to come back to that, is I think what Berlin and the CDU is hoping. They do the reforms, there'll be some economic growth, and the picture will look much more nicer than in April when we have the next federal election. Whether this is going to happen or not remains to be seen. What happens today in Berlin is probably also very important for the future of Friedrich Merz, because the fact that they dropped out of Mecklenburg-Vorpommern altogether, it's a very serious blow, and that wasn't known yet when he made his little speech at 1800 yesterday evening. What today happens is that they come together again in that round among prime ministers of the federal states, and also the CDU board will come together, and they'll discuss what needs to be done now and what the future also for Friedrich Merz might look like. One option could be that he actually will give up the head of the party, but he'll stay on as chancellor. That traditionally was always the point when a chancellorship was actually weakened seriously. So today, a lot of meetings taking place in Berlin. And of course, the topic will not go away. The CDU is losing its appeal with voters. We see the AfD on the rise. And on the other side of the sort of the horizon is the left, which is actually extremely popular, especially with young people in Berlin.
0: Annetta, thank you very much for bringing us such a comprehensive analysis of the events of the weekend. And coming up on the show, Volkswagen issues another profit warning as the crisis deepens at the embattled carmaker. Plus, oil hits a one-week low despite the Houthis claiming to hit targets in the Saudi capital. We'll get the latest from Dan. And we'll be speaking to the CIO of crypto firm Bitwise after the Clarity Act stalls out in Congress. That conversation, 9:30 London time.

0: A bit of a mixed picture stateside as we wrapped up the trading week. At the Dow in reverse, giving back almost 0.2% versus the tech-led sector, and the gains you saw spilling across on the NASDAQ. 0.4, a modest pop is what we had. The likes of Micron Technology, one of the bigger movers for the NASDAQ, and NVIDIA for the S&P 500. So really getting back into some of those chip plays is what we saw stateside. Some of the negative headlines around the cost and the capex build-out around AI safety concerns. The market has been somewhat nervous around these exposures, but the drop in borrowing costs are providing a little bit of cover into the back end of the week for some of these major chip plays. To the Asian markets, and we're seeing that tech rally continue as we get going for the Monday session. Stocks, as you can see, across the region, the KOSPI up 1.5%. We've got green on the boards for the Shanghai, the Hong Kong markets. Very similar ranges on both of those boards versus a flat day for the S&P in Australia, the ASX 200. And let's take a look at European futures. The picture this morning as we look to kick off the start of the trading week, we've got strong signals emerging. Last week, we were down in the Friday session, down for the trading week on the Stock 600. We gave back about 0.6%, third negative week in a row. So looking to snap some of that red ink first up this morning. Now, to the Japanese yen, which has continued to weaken, leading to speculation of a rate check from Tokyo. It comes after the Bank of Japan raised rates to their highest level in 31 years last week, though that failed to boost the yen as two dissenting votes alongside a lack of explicitly hawkish guidance troubled investors. And the levels you're seeing today are dollar yen 157, roughly the level up about a tenth on the dollar versus the yen. Steve.
1: Thanks, Karen. Our next guest says that people are right to be wary about the amount of spending being piled into the AI build-out, and that investors could be safer putting their money in companies that will benefit from productivity gains and cost savings, such as the banks. Job Curtis is fund manager at the City of London Investment Trust. Job, very nice to see you. Thank you very much indeed for joining us. Lots to talk about. Why don't we cover that AI story as well? I am a student of history and of economic history and of market history as well. And if you are, it is hard to look at the current CapEx spending and say, even though AI may be the most wonderful technology that the world has ever seen, there does appear to be some concerns when one looks at history about that spending.
2: Yes, I would agree. I mean, obviously, there's tremendous excitement about AI, but this year alone, the six big hyperscalers in America are spending over $600 billion on CapEx on AI, and you've got to question the returns that might come from such huge sums, astonishing sums of money being spent.
1: Yeah, even just the timeline on those returns. Let's say the returns happen. Let's say long after you and I have left the city, Karen will still be here, but the returns do come. It's the trajectory to those returns which will be bumpy, and I don't know if any of that's in the price.
2: Yes, I mean, as you say, from economic history, there's often been a huge excitement with new technologies, but there's a kind of boom and speculative phase, and then a bit of a coming to earth as some of the money doesn't get well spent.
1: Sorry, we haven't said the word. Are we in a bubble?
2: I wouldn't like to call it as that, because these things can go on much longer than you expect. But if we look back and thought it was a bubble, we wouldn't be surprised.
0: Yeah. We had every catalyst in the past week or so coming into the mix to try and pop that bubble if there was one. I mean, we had the high borrowing costs at the long end of the curve. We've had safety fears. We've had the labs themselves saying we need to go slow on the build-out because of those fears, concerns around whether some of these stocks will IPO this year versus next year. I mean, I could keep on going. There's been a whole long laundry list of every reason why this could come crashing back to earth, but it hasn't happened.
2: I think one key thing to be wary of is the interest rate cycle. And, you know, last week the Fed raised rates, ECB already raised rates, the Bank of Japan raised rates. And I think often when you get a rising interest rate cycle, that can crack bubbles.
0: But how many increases would it take this time round to have any impact?
2: Well, that's a sort of impossible question to answer, really, the timing of these things. But certainly, you know, we've had a very strong economy overall, you know, in America, for example, and a big fiscal stimulus as well. And I think the fact that we've now in interest rate rising cycle, the Fed raised interest rates first time for 3 years is quite significant, I would say.
0: So the repositioning is the question. Then, if you think that there is a risk that the story around AI is looking somewhat dicey for investors to be all in, and we've had a lot of conversations too around diversification. I mean, particularly with the yields at the level they're at, how would you be thinking about positioning?
2: Well, I actually think the UK shares are quite interesting at the moment. I mean, British investors have exhibited what you might call anti-home bias. It's often said that, you know, people favour their own markets, but actually, If you look at defined contribution pension funds, only 6% go into UK equities, while 70% go global, and global is dominated by the US and the big tech companies. Whilst the UK market, you know, has very diverse, it's got quite a small tech sector, admittedly, but it's also got a big financial sector. You'd expect that with London being one of the two biggest global financial centres. But you've also got an interesting play on basic resources with big oil sector, and which does well in periods when the oil price is doing well, and big mining sector, and, you know, areas like consumer staples. So I think it offers a very interesting mix and is, in my view, quite undervalued at the moment.
1: Job, yeah, undervalued at a time of massive de-equitisation and vast amount of UK companies being taken out, as we hear on a regular basis, at a time when we're at record low allocation from those pension funds as well. I don't understand why they are so... I had a look at my pension yesterday, and I know Karen and I do this sporadically, and of the five funds in there that were chosen for me, three of them looked blooming overweight growth, and within that, of course, North American equities. It made me feel quite unsettled. Why is there such an aversion to UK holdings from the people who run my pension?
2: Well, I think probably people equate the UK stock market with the UK economy, but that is, of course, a fallacy. That if you look at it, if you drill down, 78% FTSE 100 profits come from overseas. So it isn't, yeah. It's a cheap way, I would say, of accessing global growth. But as you say, there have been a lot of takeover, and foreign companies are recognising the value. And in our portfolio in City London Investment Trust, we've had five takeover bids out of 77 stocks so far this year.
1: Huge. So the de-equitisation story continues. We have takeovers, and yet the valuations are at a discount.
2: Yes.
1: Explain, sir.
2: Well, I think it is just on a 10-year view, the American market's done very well and technology stocks done very well. And people tend to sort of look in a rear view mirror when they're investing. And I think that's probably does explain it. And there's a safety in crowds and a feeling that it's safe to be global. But actually, the global index is dominated by the US, 72% US equities. And actually, tech is now 34% of the global. So actually, investing globally is a bit of a bet on tech at the moment.
0: Mm. I mean, those returns have been solid in some areas. If you had a concentration in your portfolio of certain tech stocks, I mean, it's double, even triple digits since the start of the year, if you've played it well. Which takes us to the dividend story, because, you know, the story that you tell is one of dividends in the City of London Investment Trust. You've first investment trust to achieve 60 consecutive years of annual dividend increases at a time when 46 blue chip companies trade with a forecast dividend income above the current inflation rate in the UK of 3.1%. So there's a really strong dividend story that you're telling, but match that versus the double, triple digit gains you can get in tech. It looks a little bit boring, doesn't it?
2: Yes, well, I think some people are quite happy to have boring returns and some of the...
0: Well, there's one next to me.
1: I know. Well, no, do you know why, though? I mean, Joe knows it's because I'm getting older, Karen. Yeah. I mean, I may look still...
0: We're all getting older, but some of us still like spicier returns.
2: Yeah, well...
1: But we get it, though. That was my point, what I said earlier. Sorry, Joe, we're having a personal argument. but you still get it. Everything I have in the pension, it's there in spades, and it worries me. So I do want to be more boring, because as I get older, I want to make sure that the money's there rather than having a very bumpy ride.
0: But see, this worries me that you're still chasing a very slim return to 3-5% when I get 120% in 1 year, and then I'm banked in 1 year.
1: 5% isn't slim historically.
2: Yeah,

0: of which 4% has been dividend yield, yeah, and the rest capital appreciation. So I think you can get a attractive total return from UK equities at the moment without, I mean, tech stocks can have quite a lot of volatility. You can make a massive gain and then lose it as well.
1: Do you want to tackle the big elephant in the room, though? Because every time we talk about the UK, there is a feeling that it is not set up well for the future. We don't have the sort of stocks that reflect the future of economies. Do you feel that's the case? Is there a way to try and create more diversity in tech companies, yeah, in the UK market?
0: I think far from it. I think there's some of our financial companies could be big beneficiaries from AI, achieve terrific cost savings and productivity benefits. And other areas, we're still going to need copper. We're going to need a lot of copper going forward for the mining stocks. We still need oil. You know, I think that throughout, and there's some very interesting stocks like the business analytics provider Relix, you know, which have been considered AI losers, but I think actually could be an AI beneficiary. So I think there's lots of growth in the UK market.
1: Ajob, thank you so much for joining us. We do appreciate
0: it. Pleasure.
1: Ajob Curtis with us, fund manager, City of London Investment Trust, and just helping add some diversity to our very own discussion about what type of returns you should be seeking at this point. Let's push on and we'll take a look at what else is coming up today in European markets as we gear up for the start of the trading session. We're about 30 minutes out and so far futures this morning suggesting we will break from some of the red ink we've seen of late. We're down fairly heavily in that Friday session, actually giving back a lot of the early gains we'd banked in the week. We're down 1.6 on the German market, 1.5 on French stocks. So looking to flip that on the market open this morning.

0: 1-800-707-2637.
1: Everybody, it's Monday morning. Wake up, and the team. It's Squawk Box Europe with Karen Chur, myself, Steve Sedgwick, and these are your headlines. Treasury Secretary Scott Bessent and the Chinese Vice Premier agreed to set up a US-China AI dialogue for security incidents as markets count down to this week's crucial Trump-Xi summit in Washington. Germany's far-right AfD comes top again, this time in the eastern state of Mecklenburg-Western Pomerania. Friedrich Merz's CDU not even able to make the 5% threshold needed to enter the state parliament. Wow. As the Chancellor concedes the seriousness of the defeat.
2: Das Ergebnis in Mecklenburg-Vorpommern.
3: We can't sugarcoat the result in Mecklenburg-Western Pomerania. It's a disaster. The CDU fought hard, but in the end, it was crushed in the escalating confrontation between the SPD and the AfD.
1: And oil prices hit a one-week low, even after weekend attacks by Houthi rebels in Riyadh, as markets hope diplomacy prevails when leaders meet on the sidelines of this week's UN General Assembly.

0: AI safety concerns rolling on to another week as Google has said that its Gemini model gained access to the internet and hacked other companies during a test of its capabilities. In one of the incidents, Gemini guessed passwords until gaining access to a protected system, while in the other two, the model found credentials in public systems. It's the first time the company has disclosed a hack by one of its AI models, following similar incidents from the likes of OpenAI, Anthropic, and Meta. Meantime, OpenAI Chief Sam Altman is set to brief the UN Security Council this week regarding AI and international security. That's according to Reuters, which says rival Anthropic may also attend the meeting, though its participation is still yet to be confirmed. Major issues such as international coordination, and don't forget, we were just talking earlier, whether there's been some groundwork set for the US and the Americans to talk about AI safety this week with Xi and Trump to meet. Also about some of this malicious actions that have been conducted by some of the AI, the hacking, whether it was intentional or not, and how other actors may use the technology. So big conversations at UNGA this week. Now, speaking to CNBC, Microsoft AI CEO Mustafa Suleiman discussed recent attacks caused by rogue AI models.
1: What we've seen in the last couple of months is that swarms of agents can coordinate with one another, emerge different roles, create a division of labor, hack in to an independent website, discover a zero day, an attack that's never been seen before, steal secrets in order to optimize its own benchmark, and do that without being discovered by OpenAI, one of the greatest technology companies of our day. That's remarkable. It has moved everybody from Elon and Zuck to me, Sam, Dario, and everybody else in between to say it's time that we take a look at this.
2: Let's move on. Denmark says Greenland's sovereignty is safe after the two countries, that's with the US, signed an agreement that will allow it to expand its military footprint in the US, in the island. But the Americans could do this anyway. Anyone saw the coverage earlier in the year? They already had bait. Anyway, let's go on. President Trump took to his Truth Social platform over the weekend to claim the US will, quote, forever have the complete ability to do what is necessary in the territory. None of the key details around the agreement have yet been made public. Let's take a look at all. This is really interesting. If you'd have seen the Houthi attacks over the weekend, you might have thought we were going to have another spike. It's actually moving the opposite direction. Trading at a one-week low, WTI now back below the $100 mark. That's Brent set for its longest losing run since June. Now, this despite the US and Iran exchanging new threats over the weekend. Trump warning the country will fail economically or he could blow the entire nation up, saying it should, quote, better behave. This is the Houthis claim to have attacked sensitive sites in Riyadh. Dan, what's going on? When I saw the strides that the Houthis are making in Yemen, the attack on Riyadh, which was thwarted, I would have thought that that would have been positive for the oil price. But is there something more positive going on in terms of negotiations that I'm unaware of?
3: All right, Steve, good morning. And, you know, this is really interesting because the risk of a wider conflict in the Middle East is rising, at least according to the weekend news flow. But that's not being reflected in the price action this morning. WTI back below 100 USD here and still down around 2%. It is a surprising response after the weekend that saw fresh Houthi missile and drone attacks targeting Riyadh. Now, the Houthis say they hit sensitive sites in the Saudi capital. Saudi authorities saying they intercepted a ballistic missile after flames and a large plume of smoke were seen near King Khalid International Airport. So the immediate question now is whether President Trump decides to respond. And in an interview with Fox News at the weekend, Trump said he is in deciding mode on Iran and that very big things could happen soon, but stopped short of offering any kind of insight into exactly what the United States is going to do next here. And then the New York Times was also reporting at the weekend that the president has been maybe wavering, so to speak, over the Saudi request for U.S. strikes against the Houthis. That's according to the paper. He told the Pentagon to prepare options after a call from Crown Prince Mohammed bin Salman, but pulled back again on Sunday, at least for now. And that hesitation really reflects a much larger question in the region today, which is whether Washington can actually contain this Houthi escalation without opening another front in its war with Iran. The more hawkish analysts this morning also warning that the chances of renewed conflict across the region are growing. Some see the Houthi threat as the most immediate flashpoint. Others believe the activity could be a cover for planning against Iran itself. And some of the signs of heightened preparedness were also multiplying at the weekend as well. President Trump cutting short his Camp David weekend and returning to the White House. Reports also say that Prime Minister Netanyahu in Israel has shortened his U.S. trip this week. And then, of course, there's also the diplomatic missions across the region that were issuing security alerts too, basically warning of possible flight cancellations and airspace closures and wider travel disruptions as well. So what happens next here remains to be seen. You do get the sense that the news flow across the weekend was particularly hawkish, but all of this also leading into a really critical week at the UN General Assembly as well. President Trump expected to meet Gulf and Arab leaders in New York, and really, the topic of discussion is going to be the next phase of this conflict and exactly what those Arab and Gulf leaders are wanting from the United States right now. So again, the oil price reaction here, not necessarily following the news flow that we have seen into the weekend. And a big question now is exactly what the Saudis and what the Americans plan to do next here is this Houthi threat, this surprising surge that we've seen, are really showing no signs of abating either.
0: Dan, thank you very much for bringing us the coverage. Let's push on to Russia, where the ruling United Russia Party is set to retain control in the country's first legislative election since its full-scale invasion of Ukraine. A victory for the party was widely anticipated, with Putin framing the election win as a mandate for continued war in Ukraine. Almost all opposition was suppressed. Russia's only anti-war party was barred from parliamentary elections last month. Three people have died after Ukrainian strikes targeted Moscow on the final day of voting. That's according to Reuters. The capital's mayor labeled the attacks as the largest ever, saying more than 1,600 drones had been intercepted overnight. Ukraine's military also hit an oil refinery south of Moscow.
2: Well, let's move on to Elena Rybakova, who is a senior fellow at the Peterson Institute for International Economics. Elena, thank you very much indeed for joining us. So, look, we looked at these Russian elections, so-called elections as well. Is there anything that we can learn from these? Do they matter in the slightest? Do they change the dial for the people actually seeing the real numbers?
4: I think it matters for the regime to show legitimization of it, right? That people have voted, you know, just a curious fact. Head of Chechen Republic, Kadyrov, for example, got 99.85% of the votes, right? Of course, United Russia saw the strong performance. Just sort of 57.8% was most of the votes counted now, much higher than in 2021. But as you pointed out, opposition party was not allowed to participate. There was an exit poll that, or rather the phone call polling poll, which ahead of the elections, which showed should have Yabloko or the Apple party allowed to participate, that would have been the second largest party, was United Russia losing a lot of votes. Well, does it matter? Actually, I would say it doesn't really matter. What happens after the election, that's what really matters. And we can talk more about what happens on the front line, Russian economy and the negotiations.
2: In terms of the stability of the Putin government, there are many hopeful people in the West, perhaps naive people in the West, who think that one day there'll be some form of liberal revolution. Others think, actually, if Putin's ever replaced, it will be potentially by even more hardline people who want to perhaps extend his policies, but perhaps be even more aggressive on Ukraine as well. What are your thoughts about the stability of the Putin regime?
4: Well, I think Putin himself worries the most about the participants of the war. There will be hundreds of thousands of people who will be coming back should there be peace or temporary ceasefire, coming back to Russia where facing stagflation, high inflation and zero growth. And this is what Russia calls the most passionate part of the population that it needs to be, the regime needs to be really worried about. You can also see it in this current elections. They've been pushing aggressively former participants of this of the war, of what they call special military operation, into the polls and trying to force people to vote for them. It's been hard going, but over the last 5 years, we've been seeing more integration of these people in the political processes. However, there are not really jobs for them. What they're getting with the war is at least twice and sometimes four times what's available domestically at any other good job in their region.
0: I mean, I want to bring up the war because we were just mentioning the drone attacks. There were enormous amounts of drones that were sent across to target Russia, about 1,600 drones, 450 of them aimed at Moscow. How is this interpreted by the Russians as they go to the polls? Is it a sign of the weakness of Putin on foreign policy? Is it a sign, look, there's a common enemy? How is this viewed domestically in Russia?
4: I think it's a combination of the two factors that you mentioned. One is definitely the sign of weakness and feeling abandonment from the government. People are complaining in the Telegram channels and the chats, why is nobody looking after us? Why there is no air defense? You know, nobody's caring about why is the services coming slowly to help people. We've also seen a similar reaction during the Kursk operation by Ukrainian military when people were not helped on the front lines. They couldn't get their payments afterwards and compensation for the damages. So this is one part of the story. There's another part of the story where many Russians are finally waking up to the war and saying why, you know, why Ukrainians are so evil and trying to attack us. And not everybody, of course, is capable of making the connection. Well, because you invaded the neighbor. We've also seen a lot of hate in different parts of Russian internet where it's sort of displaced aggression. They cannot be truly expressing their opinion about Putin, about the war. What they do then, they turn to other things like movies or celebrities or other sort of displacement of the aggression that they cannot channel to the real cause of the war.
0: The war doesn't seem to have any sign of ending, but we know now there's some external pressure points that are brewing, and this is further attacks on energy infrastructure from both sides, the Ukrainian side and the Russian side, despite the White House saying leave this infrastructure alone, given the pressures we see in terms of energy globally at this point. Do you think Trump will try and weigh in again anytime soon?
4: Absolutely. We've seen the meetings happening in Washington and New York. President Zelensky is in the U.S. at the moment. There have been the conversations. Of course, for President Trump, it's very hard to come out and say, look, I'm failing to reach an agreement with Iran and open the Strait of Hormuz. So therefore, I need to find something else to blame. That is the attacks by Ukraine on Russian infrastructure. Russia has now become a net importer of gasoline for the first time in decades. It's imported more than 4 million barrels since April, right, on the shadow tankers. So it is very important for Russia, but it's not really as important for global markets. If you see the most recent analysis by the International Energy Agency, you see the moment when Ukraine starts hitting the refineries, oil prices do not react as much, and then you see the war in Iran escalate, and that's where you see the real pain point for the global markets. As far as the Russian advancement on the front line, we have seen almost near zero gains from March 2026. It's not to say that Russia is not causing pain on the front line, but nonetheless, physically, there are no gains. And that's what makes the negotiations so challenging.
2: Alina, you are in Kyiv as well. What's the feeling like at the moment as well? The nation has put up a heroic defense and continues to do so and has European money to buy American weapons to aid that defense as well. But the country is war weary. People are tired. People are afraid as well. And now infrastructure is being hit aggressively ahead of what could be another harsh winter as well. What's the morale like, Alina?
4: Well, I think people have settled into this feeling of the hand-to-hand combat, you know, no pun intended here. But for example, 6 months ago, a year ago, Ukraine had a clear advantage in the long strike campaign towards Russia. It almost annihilated all of the positive spillover effect from Iran war. Well, Russia is also catching up. It's been trying to hit pain points for Ukrainian economy, ability to generate foreign exchange revenues, ability to generate taxes. So therefore, if you have an advantage 6 months ago, you cannot say that this advantage will last forever. So where Ukraine is trying to focus now, also together with Europe, is the ballistic missiles and also defense from the ballistic missiles. That's what the key moment now. Whether Ukraine gets enough to survive the winter from external stockpiles and then be able to produce those missiles in the next 6 months or so, I think that's where the real question is. In terms of the people feelings, indeed people are tired, but it somehow, at least in Kyiv, the feeling is that people are much more set in their ways. And when you come here, you'll be amazed when the alarm goes off during the day. If it's just the drones, you have lively things happening in the background. You know, people go shopping, people go to the cafes, people go to work. You almost don't even understand what's happening. You just have this weird sound of the alarm in the background. Of course, when Russia accumulates a lot of ballistic missiles in one go, like we have seen a few 1 week ago and likely to see very shortly now after the elections, that's when it's really sort of painful and people are sort of hunkered down in basements if they can, away from windows. But for now, the tiredness is there, but determination for the existence of Ukraine is also still there.
2: Yeah, well, we wish you well and we wish the people of Ukraine well, and stay safe, Alina. Thank you very much indeed for joining us. Alina Rybakova, who is a senior fellow at the Peterson Institute for International Economics. Coming up on the show, Volkswagen takes another hit, slashing its profit outlook as billions in charges pile up. We'll tell you what's behind the warning when Squawkbox comes back. And remember, you can subscribe to CNBC's The Daily Open EMEA newsletter, giving you a quick and succinct recap of key markets, related stories from overnight, as well as a look ahead to what's coming up in the trading day.

0: To banking, where UBS CEO Sergio Ermotti has hit out at Swiss lawmakers over the weekend, warning them against imposing what he characterised as two black eyes and a broken nose, with stricter capital rules on the lender. This ahead of a vote on Wednesday that could see the bank forced to hold an extra $20 billion in capital on its books. Chairman Colm Kelleher said the bank would need to consider its future in Switzerland carefully if new rules impacted its ability to compete. And this is what we've talked about ages ago, that you now have Behemoth, a bank that is systematically important to Switzerland. If something were to happen to it, then it would have consequences right across the economy for the country itself. So what do you do in a situation like that? You put all sorts of strict rules in place so it cannot hurt itself and hurt others. But in doing so, it means that the company can't grow. So you're sort of limiting its ability to be a protection device and a growth engine for the economy.
1: This is another one of our old arguments, isn't it? I like this one. We've got a lot of other stuff to do. Can we do this now? Yeah, David says yes. Okay. Look.
0: Green light.
1: We don't bemoan the brilliant US banks like that. When we see Citi,
0: JP Morgan,
1: JP, Goldman's, we say, wow, you guys are amazing. You're wiping the floor internationally with... Yeah, a lot of European opposition, with Asian opposition, wherever it is, wherever you go, you know, you're at the top on these IPOs, you're at the top on the M&A deals, on the restructure deals, on the credit deals, and what have you. Why, when we look at a European equivalent, are we so absolutely terrified about it becoming big and successful with the right capital rules in place?
0: Yeah, I mean, it's a lesson, isn't it, if we're going to grow European champions, which is what the rest of Europe wants
1: to do.
0: Albeit
1: outside of the EU, but yes.
0: Yeah. Do you add a whole heap of regulation as well? I mean, this is one of the first big experiments we've seen, consolidation. And sure, it's in Switzerland, but it's perhaps a message to the rest of Europe, how you think about regulation as you grow these companies.
1: You know, the big US CEOs can't believe what we're doing. I mean, there was a very large one in town a couple of weeks ago, and he was talking off the record. And he can't believe how slow we are in breaking down our fragmentation, which is keeping the opportunities available for them and for others as well, while we've remained so fragmented. So it's extraordinary how we keep shooting ourselves in the foot.
0: Yeah, something came up at the State of the Union last week as well. And let's push on to what we're hearing out of some of the big autos. As Volvo's chief executive, Håkan Samuelsson, will step down next year and be replaced by former Skoda boss Klaus Zelmer. The announcement comes as the company unveiled plans last week to launch 13 new models by the end of the decade, while also hoping to cut spending and achieve an operating profit margin of 8%. Now, that 8% fairly high, given where this company sits in the food chain of auto companies. Now, the other big news in the sector is that Volkswagen is reportedly expecting a profit margin of just 1% in 2026, as crisis depends on the car maker. Deepens at the car maker, rather. On Friday, it flagged 10 billion euros in one-off costs, mostly at struggling sports car brand Porsche. Having posted a profit margin of just 1.1% last year, Volkswagen now sliding out of the stock's 50. And don't forget, that happened recently to the likes of Stellantis as well. So it does say something about the sector. I want to show you how European futures are setting up for the trading session. Green has been moving on to the boards very quickly this morning. Decent ranges for the stock's 50 futures, set up 0.8%. Build before the session, a third up on FTSE futures and the DAX seen higher. This on the back of fairly deep red ink across the board in that Friday session. We're down 1.6% on German and Italian names, so looking to claw back some of that territory first up this morning. Bit of cover from the Americans. Tech stocks were bouncing Friday, and we've seen that across into the Asian session today. We'll be right back with some of those opening numbers.

0: Call now.
1: Look, there's a lot of headlines out there, but in terms of what they're saying, it seems a degree calmer, doesn't it? Let's be honest about it. We haven't done a bond market rout headline today. We haven't done an oil price explodes headline, and we haven't done an AI terror headline as well. So there's lots of those stories in the background, and we were concerned about those very issues. But at the moment, the market seemed very, very steady. But Karen will talk you through the movers and shakers.
2: Great point, Steve. All calm on multiple fronts today, and that is providing a lot of access for these markets to try and regroup and rebuild on some of that lost territory from last week. We had a fall on the stock 600, the benchmark, by about 0.6%, but the Friday session again brought more selling, down more than 1% on the benchmark, deeper selling on German and Italian stocks to the point of 1.6% in the Friday session. So just rounding out what was a negative week all round, and third negative week for the likes of German stocks is what we witnessed. But the sectors this morning, as you can see, it's technology. That's where the concentration of enthusiasm was. Friday session stateside around some big semiconductors. The AI safety fears versus the demand story that we're still seeing in the space just pulled some investors back into the sector. You're seeing that across in the Asian markets today as well. And the pop, 1.5%. Industrial goods solid, up more than 1%. Banks up about 9/10, and financial services strong. So some of the playbook around the growth story very much on the front foot in Europe this morning. The areas of weakness, a couple of patches still of red behind me this morning as we get going. That is around the oil and gas sector, again, as we talk about the fade in the price, as investors are just parking some of their risk concerns at this point and steering clear of that sector. Media stocks have been struggling to catch a bid and are down 0.3% this morning. Household goods and utilities, some of the other areas of weakness. To the European indices, and the starting point as we get going this morning, I mentioned the selling of more than 1% in the round across the board Friday session for most of the markets. And you can see on the index level, we're 10,680 on the FTSE 100. So still off the 10,800 highs that we saw early in the year. We're up 0.2 morning session, so a small build. The French market's up 0.6%, similar on the Italian market, and we're waiting for a print on the Xetra DAX. That said, we're still seeing a premium on French paper as the bond market still expressed some of the concerns around the spending habits of some of these governments, and perhaps that's still in the backdrop for a lot of investors as they get going this morning here in Europe. Now, to the politics, geopolitics in particular, US Treasury Secretary Scott Bessent held talks with Chinese Vice Premier He Liufeng in New York on Sunday, ahead of an eagerly awaited summit between President Trump and Chinese President Xi Jinping on Thursday. Bessent hailed the meeting as successful, revealing the two men had discussed AI and trade. As part of those discussions, the two sides proposed setting up a US-China AI dialogue, with the U.S. looking to create a notification mechanism for, quote, national security level incidents regarding AI. Now, given where the conversation has been with both countries, very few was really expecting that there'd be any leadership around AI safety, as this will be a major discussion point at the UN General Assembly this week. So perhaps both sides getting on the front foot. The AI stocks this morning, ASML stronger to the tune of 2.75%. Real bump higher there. ST Micro very strong out of the gates too, more than 3%. And as you can see across the board, we are getting a very strong bounce there in some of these big chip players in Europe. Steve.
1: All right, let's bring another guest in. Nate Tuft is the CIO, Multi-Asset Solutions and Global Equities at Manulife Investment Management, and joins us now. Nate, thank you very much indeed for joining Karen and myself. Very interesting. Your second bullet, I'm going to ignore your first one to start off with because I don't want to talk about bonds. Well, I will talk about bonds. But the biggest lesson of this cycle, you're talking about, has often been being too defensive, but also not chasing risk blindly. So finding a comfortable middle lane. But before we even talk about that, I wonder what the cycle is, because all of us are students of Mr. Dalio, amongst other things. And he says, yeah, you've got the short-term cycles, but we're also in this mega cycle as well. What are your thoughts about where we're at in the cycle?
3: Well, I do think cycles are just inherently getting longer, and there's a number of reasons for that. Central banks have become better in their process of keeping rates in accommodative levels globally, in our view. Rates overall are pretty good, but cycles have just become longer. Inventories at companies are a lot better managed as well as than they used to be. We used to overbuild things a lot, and then we go through these lulls and these cycles.
1: Oh,
3: nowadays,
1: well, hang
3: people
1: on a
3: are
1: second.
3: Much.
1: Hang on, sorry.
3: Yeah, go ahead.
1: Hang on a second, Nate. We used to, what was the line there? We used to overbuild things. We used to overbuild. Are you sure we're not overbuilding things? Because that's at the root of what a lot of people are very worried about.
3: You might be on the AI side. There will be some risk there, don't get me wrong. But at the same time, the demand is off the charts relative to the supply right now as it pertains to AI. So I don't think we're currently overbuilding. But will we at some stage overshoot in this cycle when it comes to AI? Probably. But at this stage, the demand is far outstripping the supply.
2: This is a great debate because we've been fighting all morning about how defensive and how much risk appetite you should have. And Steve very much on the defensive side, me on the other side of taking some risk. So given what you're saying about the cycle and the timeline, you're saying don't be too defensive, actually lean into some of the risks on my side of the camp.
3: The biggest risk that investors have had over the last decade, in our view, is under-owning risk assets.
1: Yeah.
3: They haven't. And the reality is we're all living longer, we're all saving for retirement, and we're not saving enough. People need more risk assets for longer than they think. And that's been the risk that people have been too shy to get into risk. And now that we're seeing challenges, for example, in the bond markets, particularly as it pertains to the diversification benefits of bonds, that's even yet another reason why people are leaning more into risk. And so we think the real risk is not owning enough risk assets to meet your retirement goals and have the necessary nest egg at the point you get to retirement. But furthermore, you're going to live a lot longer than you think once you get to retirement.
2: Right. But the problem, Nate, is that we've transitioned from a FOMO market, one of euphoria, where you could make a gain by just simply investing in pretty much any stock, any large cap stock, actually some of the small caps as well. You're really not going to lose out for the first part of the year. Now we've transitioned to an unloved rally, full of risks, full of potholes. How do you navigate that and still get returns?
3: Well, first I would say that markets love to push back on the idea when everyone thinks there's a lot of concerns. Markets like a wall of worry, and they love to climb a wall of worry. When you look at the underlying fundamentals right now, we still see very strong earnings power. And it's not just isolated to a handful of big tech names. Yes, the big tech names are skewing some of it, but you look at the across sectors, pretty much all sectors have decent earnings growth, and the projections of earnings growth have been going up, not down, in the coming year. So I think for the foreseeable future, we're still in an okay spot. Yeah, there are worries out there, and I would say the biggest worry beyond some of the geopolitical tensions around the globe has to do whether or not central banks are going to make a policy mistake. And I guess that's the worry I have, is that will we get rates to go too high, which ultimately does curtail growth and then ultimately curtails earnings. But I think it's very premature to argue that at this stage, given pretty much every central bank across the globe is still quite accommodative relative to their neutral rates.
2: So if you look at a lot of strategies deployed over time, you can get very clever with some of them, but ultimately the S&P 500 can often just win out anyway, a very clean trade. Is that the same story now, or you should just be playing it safe and buy the S&P 500?
3: I think there's more than the S&P 500.
2: Okay.
3: I mean, the reality is the S&P 500 is a great index, and it's hard to push too hard against it because of the quality of the companies that are comprised in it. But at the same time,
2: boats, right? So typically it should do well.
3: Yeah, at the same time, look at the diversity within that index and look at what's beyond that index as well. In portions of this year, we've actually seen the neutral weighted or equal weighted cap version of the S&P outperform the typical S&P, right? And the reason for that is many of the Mag 7 haven't done as well this year. We've actually seen some participation beyond that.
1: Despite that though, Nate, why are you telling me to ignore a measure that has only been higher once in the last 145 years, and that was before the dot-com bubble burst? I'm talking, of course, about the cyclically adjusted PE ratio, Mr. Shiller's measure as well.
3: Yep.
1: I know a lot of people want to diss it, and I know people are saying, no, but the actual S&P forward PE now is back below 20 and it's looking cheap.
3: No.
1: But if the CAPE is still above 40, why shouldn't I be worried?
3: I think you should have some level of worry from the perspective of not getting over your skis, right? I mean, the reality is markets have moved a long time.
1: Nate, that poor baby is going to get thrown out every time. The poor baby, its bathwater gets chucked out. It's been just lobbed out every single time.
3: But the question is when, and you can't afford to sit on the sidelines until that time comes.
1: Yeah, I can. I get 5% thrown in 10-year treasuries.
3: Well, it's getting more interesting. I don't agree with that.
1: I get loads of money thrown in 10-year paper.
3: We're finally getting to the point.
1: And the U.S. government is not going to go bust. I'm pretty convinced about that.
3: We're finally getting to the point where yields on bonds are getting interesting. I don't think it's quite a slam dunk yet, because think about the challenges of bonds still. They are not behaving like they historically have.
1: What's the challenge? 10-year US paper. What, am I genuinely US government going to go bust? Is genuinely Kevin Walsh, despite his aversion to balance sheets, not going to come in as the 7th cavalry and hoover it all up when he's made to?
3: The challenge is our clients have been opening their statements for 5 years and seeing negative returns. And yields could still go higher from here before they go down. And I think that's the risk of owning too much bonds, is particularly if you go further out the yield curve, there are still concerns that we're underpricing term premium globally, and the diversification benefit of fixed income that we're all accustomed for 30, 40 years isn't working, which is leading us to believe that you still need to own more risk at this stage, particularly as long as you think growth is holding up and the earnings profile are still pretty good right now. And that's for, and that's the case in the foreseeable future, in our view.
2: To the question of whether you own bonds at this point in US paper, I mean, to me, this is the safest of safe assets, but we're talking about a game of poker. You've got a game of bluff all around the Japanese, whether they want to truly be holding US treasuries or repatriating, whether Bessent's going to get involved and throw some aces on the table, whether you're the investor who still wants to be holding it versus holding something more interesting like technology because of the returns. I mean, that's an issue for me. If there's a big game of poker going on with the safest of safe assets, is it just me that's concerned about the type of game being played here?
3: Well, I think you have legit worries. I mean, the reality is there are more interventions happening across the globe. It's happening in the currency markets. It's happening in the sovereign markets. But it's also even happening in equities. Look how many countries were buying equities when they needed to buy equities during the financial crisis or even more recently, right? You are seeing a lot of other players influencing the market, and some of those players are policymakers and global leaders. And that is a reality. But you got to own something, and we think the reality is right now it's still better to own risk assets, particularly in the equity market, than it is to own longer duration fixed income.
2: Yeah, at least there's a genuine reward. Yeah. Nate, thank you very much for joining us. Nate Tuft with us, CIO, Multi-Asset Solutions and Global Equities, Manulife Investment Management. We were talking about this earlier in the banking space, where UBS CEO Sergio Motti has hit out at Swiss lawmakers over the weekend, warning them against imposing what he characterized as two black eyes and a broken nose, with stricter capital rules on the lender. This ahead of a vote on Wednesday that could see the bank forced to hold an extra $20 billion in capital on its books. Chairman Colm Kelleher said the bank would need to consider its future in Switzerland carefully if new rules impacted its ability to compete. I'm not sure where else it's meant to go. I mean, how does it consider its future in Switzerland? There's nowhere else UBS could actually go to. I mean, what does it even suggest?
1: I don't know. I don't know what the relationship with the government is on that front. But I mean, with respect,
2: the biggest institution in Switzerland reconsidering its future.
1: Yeah, why can't they get BP? If BP and Shell could potentially, which they won't, but if they could go to New York, why can't UBS?
2: Well, given the consolidation that happened with Credit Suisse and the wheels of power that came into that mix it happen, I mean,
1: I'm sure you're right. I just why not change jurisdiction if they're going to be like that?
2: Well, this debate continues, isn't it? Now, SocGen hiked its profitability goal to between 13% and 14% in 2029, rising to more than 15% after that. That is a step up from this year's return on tangible equity target of around 11%. And to the auto space, let's take a look at Volvo and what we're seeing on the stock today. The action a little bit firmer on the trade as the chief executive, Håkan Samuelsson, will step down next year and be replaced by former Skoda boss Klaus Zelmer. The announcement comes as the company unveiled plans last week to launch 13 new models by the end of the decade, while also hoping to cut spending and achieve an operating profit margin of 8%. Volkswagen, meantime, is reportedly expecting a profit margin of just 1% in 2026, telling you just how challenging the sector is. This as the crisis deepens at the carmaker. On Friday, it flagged 10 billion euros in one-off costs, mostly at its struggling sports car brand Porsche, having posted a profit margin of just 1.1% last year. You coming up now?
1: Yeah. As of 17th, right. So last week, UBS would need to consider its future in Switzerland carefully if new banking rules... This is Reuters copy. Good copy from Reuters here. Carefully if new banking rules ended up being so strict it cannot compete, the Swiss bank's chairman said on Thursday. Colm Kelleher, speaking at the Swiss upper house of parliament, postponed until next week a vote on voting rules drawn up in response to 2023 Credit Suisse collapse. Interesting.
2: So the United States and London being the contingency plan.
1: We'd welcome UBS.
2: Finally, yes.
1: Do you know, I almost worked for... I got offered a job by them in back right at the start of my career, actually, by Warburg's, which was the UK banking operation at the time as well.
2: Which would have been in London.
3: in
2: the
3: London,
2: time, yeah.
1: And their headquarters were down at Broadgate, where one of our guests was just based this year. Could move its headquarters out of Switzerland after reports it might consider such a move if new banking regulation was too stringent. Our number one aim is to have a Swiss compromise that allows us to stay in Switzerland, prosper in Switzerland, be of value to the Swiss economy, and for the Swiss economy to benefit. It's a very high bar for us. However, this is what Kellner has said. Clearly, if we're in a position we cannot compete, then we have to think about it.
2: But that's, I mean, that's extraordinary, isn't it? Given all the efforts to put this bank together, if it were to pick up and leave, what sort of backdrop would that leave the Swiss economy with?
1: Be tough, wouldn't it? Yeah. It'd be interesting.
2: Extraordinary.
1: Amazing. Coming up on the show, exit polls spell disaster for the German Chancellor Friedrich Merz's party after a drubbing in the weekend's state elections. We'll have more next.

0: German Chancellor Friedrich Merz has vowed to continue as Chancellor and press ahead with the country's reforms after what he described as a disastrous showing for his CDU party in state elections over the weekend. The far-right Alternative for Germany party took first place in the state elections in the state of Mecklenburg-Western Pomerania, winning 38.3% of the vote. The ruling Conservative Party was also defeated in a local election in the capital, Berlin, where the far-left party Linke topped the polls, while the CDU's share of the vote fell to just 19%. According to the latest projections, the German Conservatives would not enter the next parliament in the state of Mecklenburg-Western Pomerania. The party won 4.9% of the vote, that is crucially below the threshold required to enter parliament, cementing its worst defeat in a state election of this kind. The leftist populist alliance BSW is also seemingly below the legal limit. Let's get out to Annette for more. Annette, some of the voters were citing the cost of living crisis when they commented on the result of the vote and why they'd swung that way. What do you make of some of the pressure points here? Because no doubt there's a big reform process here to bring about change to pensions, to try and to engineer some of those savings off the sidelines to ensure there's more growth in Germany. But this is not something that's going to happen overnight, where the population is already showing strong signs of protest.
1: Yes, indeed. That's a fair summary, I have to say, Karen. But we have to look at this a little bit more differentiated, because in Berlin, where the far left actually was the winning party, they were really successful with their claim to make living again more affordable, especially when it comes to real estate. Berlin was notoriously cheap for many years, and one probably can argue in the last 10 to 15 years, it saw a massive rise in rents, a massive rise in property prices, and the left is has been very successful using this to pledge also expropriation in the city and the capital of Germany to make rents and property more affordable. That's one thing. And the rise in of the AfD in the small, tiny state of Mecklenburg-Vorpommern, which we call MecPom, has been mainly as well on the disgruntlement with Berlin, but also on the fact that the Nord Stream pipeline should be reinstalled, and that the Ukraine war should actually no longer see weapons coming from Germany. So that are the two different, I would say, sides of things, because clearly the AfD is very successful in the East, because the East notoriously is against sending those weapons to the Ukraine, much more Russia friendly, and the capital of Germany has moved much to the left on the affordable of living crisis. But in a nutshell, it's both bad for Friedrich Merz's CDU, and for the first time ever, his party dropped out of a regional parliament in Mecklenburg-Vorpommern. So it's fair to say it's a disaster for him, and that's what he has well called the results, a disaster. Let's listen in.
2: And today, we saw two elections with very different results. We can't sugarcoat the results in Mecklenburg-Western Pomerania. It's a disaster. The CDU fought hard, but in the end, it was crushed in the escalating confrontation between the SPD and the AfD. What needs to be done now requires backbone, steadfast, and patience. I will demonstrate these qualities as chairman of the CDU and, above all, as chancellor of our country. Thank you.
1: Of course, the key question is what happens now. Right now, as we speak, the federal prime minister of the CDU are actually meeting in Berlin, and they will be also around without Friedrich Merz. They're going to discuss how they can move forward from this very disastrous moment. But I think the narrative should or probably is that they need to push through these reforms, as Friedrich Merz just pointed out. It is reminding political commentator to the years of Gerhard Schröder, when he pushed through the Agenda 2010 against his popularity, one has to say. It seems that he wants to look ahead. But the important thing and the important question is whether he can keep the Social Democrats on board to get those reforms really enacted in Germany, because clearly they need to still move through parliament, and especially the pension reform is seen highly critical by the Social Democrats. So in a nutshell, Friedrich Merz seems to be safe in the short to medium term, but nobody knows what happens next year. He might get replaced by another CDU figure as chancellor, because he's really not very popular. He's actually the chancellor with the lowest popularity ratings ever from the CDU. But the replacement process is also not as easy as just we're doing a replacement. They need a 50% majority plus in parliament for a new candidate. And it's not easy given the majorities in parliament right now of the ruling coalition.
0: Annette, thank you very much for setting up the conversation with our next guest. Carsten Breschke joins us, Global Head of Macro ING Research. Carsten, the swinging of the pendulum to the far right and the far left in politics in Germany, how much of this is down to what was really cited back in 1992 in the American election of Bill Clinton? It's the economy, stupid.
3: I think it is indeed the economy, because we've been in stagnation now in Germany for, was it 7 years in a row, more or less? And I think this is kind of a textbook example. What happens to a political landscape if your economy is no longer growing? It simply strengthens both extremes, extreme right and extreme left. And this is what's currently happening in Germany. And also, if you take a step back and look, what is the message that these two state elections are actually sending out? That there is no majority in favor of reforms, that somehow Germany seems to be rather backward looking, and if anything wants to safeguard the present or wants to turn back time to go back to the past and whatever they thought was glorious in the past. But the willingness and the acceptance of the fact that this economy needs reforms, that this economy is facing severe competition from China, has lost international competitiveness, somehow has not really gathered or gained awareness by most Germans.
0: There is a number crunching that was put through from Apollo when they were talking about the amount of money that could be generated off the sidelines, inflows of 90 billion euros annually if there were reforms around the pension scheme, retirement age being lifted, increasing contribution levels, and driving money into the stock market. This is money that could propel the German economy forward. The line that Friedrich Merz has taken is the high road, where effectively he's trying to hold the line here, push for the changes to happen. But does he have the ability to enact change? Is his timeline shortening from here?
3: Oh, definitely is. I'm not criticizing colleagues, but the Apollo numbers need to be taken with a pinch of salt. So what is sure is there are 30 billion euro that will go into the capital market, because this is what the new regime will bring 1st of January. The rest is a bit of wishful thinking. But anyhow, so these reforms that the government announced at the start of the summer are aimed at making the healthcare system financially more sustainable, the pension system financially more sustainable. And on top of that, there is a bit of a reduction of bureaucracy and some flexibilization for the labor market. But these reforms are now all uncertain, because they still need to pass parliament. And what we will see now in the coming days and weeks is that both coalition partners in Berlin, so Friedrich Merz's CDU, will be clearly in an existential crisis, not knowing how to tackle the AfD, will probably try to push ahead with the reforms, while its junior coalition partner in Berlin, the Social Democrats, they just did relatively well in Mecklenburg-Vorpommern, where they actually campaigned against these reforms coming at the federal level. So this really looks like a deadlock. And in all honesty, I would not be surprised. We're all talking about the super election year next year in Europe. I would not be surprised if we would have to add another German election to this super election year 2027.
4: Which is extraordinary, Carsten, because as we know from history, Germans do not like changing their chancellor out of political cycle. We saw that with the fact that most of my life we've only had four German chancellors. Look, what are the chances of a GroKo, as the Germans call it, or some Grosser Coalition becoming the way forward, whether they like working together or not? Will they not just shore up the middle in order to not fragment to the edges?
3: Yeah, you're right. And of course, the Germans these days call it Kleiko, which is a small coalition, as they have a majority in parliament of 6 seats, if I remember correctly. So this is no longer a very strong, big coalition. Yes, I think we all know, and they do know, that this is the last shot that the political center actually has in order to show that they are able to make it happen. happen. We're missing a bit of the narrative, but I think what we saw in the summer was a good first step towards bringing in some reforms. Let's also be clear, this is just the first step. These reforms, healthcare, pension, are only to make the system financially more sustainable. This would not, there are no measures yet to really improve international competitiveness. So this should still be happening. At the same time, we do have this big fiscal stimulus that was already announced last year. So something is happening in the economy. But to turn around such a big economy that hadn't had any structural reforms for more than a decade also takes time. And the question is whether at least the sitting government wants to get this time and not have too much in coalition fights to see this coalition being split up.
4: Yeah, I hadn't heard of Clyco, but it works and it's funny. So who said the Germans haven't got a good sense of humour? Look, Carsten, you talked about existential crisis for the CDU as well. How much of a crisis is this for broader Europe as well? And you made a nod to those other elections, including, I believe off the top of my head, Italy, France and Poland.
3: Of course, Europe needs a stable and actually preferably a strong Germany. Europe would need a Germany that at least now embraces structural reforms, because the German problems are also European problems. And if Germany is unable to master these problems, I doubt that Europe will be able to master these problems as well, or that Europe will really seriously take into account the Draghi plan and the Draghi reform. So Europe is depending on a strong Germany. And so this means, you know, we will have the risk in Europe is that due to lower growth, due to demographic change, we see that political systems, landscapes are becoming more fragmented. And for a long while, like you rightly said, we had four German chancellors. For a long while, Germany was at least politically this beacon of stability. Now, with low growth, with Germany in economic problems, Germany is somehow losing its role as a beacon of stability for all of Europe.
4: Not great news, though. But thank you, Carsten.

Helmut Schmidt, 1974 to 1982. Helmut Kohl, 1982 to 1998. Gerhard Schroeder, 98 to 2005. And, of course, Frau Merkel to 2021. So over a period of 47 years, just four leaders in Germany. And, of course, we've had Herr Scholz since then. And, of course, Herr Merz. Coming up on the show, asset owners face evolving geopolitical and technological threats as they look to protect returns. We'll get more from this year's edition of MASH's Global Owner Barometer with the firm's CEO coming up next.

0: Thanks, Jen.
1: Welcome to Squawk Box Europe. I'm Karen Cho with Steve Sedgwick. These are your headlines. Treasury Secretary Scott Bessent and Chinese Vice Premier He Lianfeng agreed to set up a US-China AI dialogue for security incidents as markets count down to this week's crucial Trump-Xi summit in Washington. Germany's far-right AfD comes top again, this time in the eastern state of Mecklenburg-Western Pomerania. Friedrich Merz, the CDU, not even able to make the 5% threshold required to enter the state parliament, as the Chancellor concedes the seriousness of the defeat.
2: Das Ergebnis in Mecklenburg-Vorpommern.
3: We can't sugarcoat the result in Mecklenburg-Western Pomerania. It's a disaster. The CDU fought hard, but in the end, it was crushed in the escalating confrontation between the SPD and the AfD.
1: Volkswagen shares continue their decline after the company's third profit warning in 2 years knocks more than 5% off the stock in Friday's trade. Porsche also trades near the bottom of the stock 600 following a report of further job cuts, which it denies. Oil prices hit a one-week low even after weekend attacks by Houthi rebels on Riyadh, as markets hope diplomacy prevails when leaders meet on the sidelines of this week's UN General Assembly.

0: back end of the week, some of those tech names in particular, but European stocks were really still sliding. So this morning, as we get going, some of the positivity returning, 0.4 up on the FTSE 100, the DAX climbing even stronger, almost 0.7, 0.6 on the French market and Italian stock market. Again, the strongest of the bunch. You typically see that on risk on days, that it tends to shoot ahead of the rest of the markets, and that remains the case today. And the European chipmakers doing some heavy lifting this morning. First up, you can see gains of almost close to 3% on ASML, above that threshold. We were looking at the likes of AMS, Osram, more than 4% in the green. So much firmer trade on some of these plays as investors again rake over whether there's value in the sector. Now, in terms of the best performing parts of the market, technology, as you can see, that reflected at a sector handle, banks, industrial goods, financial services, a couple of the usual favorites on the European boards, again, back at the top of the performance charts this morning. In terms of the weaker parts, where we're seeing that play out still, it's oil and gas. Given the reversal we've had in the oil price, we mentioned in the headlines that still hopes that there could be further discussions this week as global leaders get together at the UN General Assembly, whether that sets the scene for any improvement in what has been taking place, even with the Houthis managing to gain a much stronger foothold as they pressure the Saudis on output. What we've got, the household goods level, about 0.3% down, utilities, media, some of the other patches of weakness. Now, US futures, we had a stronger trade on the NASDAQ last week. The tally, we're up 0.4 Friday session, a gain of almost 0.75% over the trading week, a third positive week out of four, Micron Technology leading the charge as we had that Friday session. And you can see 200 plus points to the upside. Seen this morning, the Dow could play in this market rally as well. So we're looking for some upside too to spill across those US markets, Steve.
1: Google has said that its Gemini model gained access to the internet and hacked other companies during a test of its capabilities. In one of the incidents, Gemini guessed passwords until... I wish you could guess mine sometimes. No, I don't actually. I'm sure... But I don't remember half my passwords. Anyway, until gaining access to a protected system, while in the other two, the model found credentials in public systems. It's the first time the company has disclosed a hack by one of its AI models, following similar incidents from the likes of OpenAI, Anthropic and Meta. The OpenAI chief, Sam Altman, is set to brief the UN Security Council this week regarding AI and international security. This according to Reuters, which says rival Anthropic may also attend the meeting, though its participation is still to be confirmed. Speaking to CNBC, the Microsoft AI CEO Mustafa Suleiman discussed recent attacks caused by rogue AI models.
2: What we've seen in the last couple of months is that swarms of agents can coordinate with one another, emerge different roles, create a division of labor, hack in to an independent website, discover a zero day, an attack that's never been seen before, steal secrets in order to optimize its own benchmark, and do that without being discovered by OpenAI, one of the greatest technology companies of our day. That's remarkable. It has moved everybody from Elon and Zuck to me, Sam, Dario, and everybody else in between to say it's time that we take a look at this.
1: This year's Global Asset Owner Barometer from Marsh says that over 80% consider technology, automation and broader disruption to be a significant, well, over a 5 to 10 year horizon, leading asset owners to move capital in response. Niall O'Sullivan is CEO at Marsh and joins us now. Niall, the reading that I've had of your report so far is showing that actually capital is on the move. This is the quote, in pursuit of true diversification, inflation protection and flexibility. How is that manifesting itself, sir?
3: Well, there's a few things. I think even this morning, just listening to the conversation, you see some of the topics that people are worried about. Over 12 months, the biggest risk was actually a geopolitical risk. And obviously, you're seeing events overnight and over the last few days highlighting what's going on there. But over the longer term, exactly as you say, AI is considered more of a risk. And I think it's that AI risk that is probably leading to the diversification. I think what people are seeing is that you have a world where maybe two things are majorly focusing the mind. One is that the major stock markets are becoming ever more concentrated in one underlying theme. And at the same time, you're probably seeing a world that has got the potential to be more inflationary. And people are asking, what can they do to their portfolios to protect them in such an inflationary world?
1: Well, there's my question. What can they do to protect themselves in this world? Karen and I debate this 3 hours every single day, and it's inconclusive.
3: Well, it's interesting because what you see in a survey like this is what people think they should do to protect their portfolios, and it's the lessons they've learned in the past. So you're seeing things that are fairly obvious. The two biggest rises that in terms of intention to increase allocations are coming through in infrastructure and coming through in inflation-linked bonds. But even that point about infrastructure is interesting because you do need to think about that might be a lesson learned in the past. Going forward, if the infrastructure is going to be more built around the power rollout and the tech rollout to enable AI, you'd want to be a little bit careful there and thinking about that. I think the other thing that you're seeing a lot of is people, again, maybe using the lessons of history, they're looking to reduce their allocations to US equities and increase some of their allocations to areas such as emerging markets equities. Again, that might be driven by some of the recent performance on the emerging market side and also driven by a textbook reading of history. But it's certainly seeing what people are saying they're doing at the moment.
0: Niall, it's Karen jumping into the conversation. Good morning to you. I was struck by some of the data about the move of money into private markets. What the bulk of money, 96.3% of portfolios, including private market exposure as one of the options. But you also highlight some of the selectivity. Discussions I've had recently with those in private markets suggest that the money is just going into some of the big asset managers, the names that everybody knows. When they're raising big time. Is that what you're seeing as well? That's what the selectivity really means.
3: Well, I think that's you've hit the nail on the head of what's going on. I would probably take one step back as well to just say this was over 430 managers, over 5.7 trillion of assets. So it is, or sorry, 430 asset owners. So it is a big survey. And so to see that 96% gives a flavor of how wide private markets have become. I think you're definitely right that the recent history has seen a lot of the largest pools are having no problem raising, whereas some of the smaller managers are having a real problem raising, which is actually creating some interesting opportunities. I think the selectivity is referring to that trend that you're talking about, but also probably in the context of a little bit of a slowdown in fundraising, people are asking how can they generate some additional returns? And I would suspect in areas like private areas such as co-investment and areas such as secondary investment, probably being able to evidence why you're able to get a little bit better of a return for your capital at a period when time is scarce. I think the other thing that is noticeable actually just in the point is notwithstanding a lot of the noise that is out there around private credit, and obviously there has been, you know, various vehicles that have had to pull down the gates and various reports of more retail money flowing out of that area, it is noticeable that, you know, on balance, people are still looking to increase their allocation to private credit. And when you were to look through to the underlying insurance part of the population, that was even more stark.
0: Now, the other point that really fascinated me was that asset owners are directing capital towards technology faster than they're building governance around its use. And there's a broader challenge, you say, of converting technological potential into repeatable investment capacity. I think that's fascinating because it does feel as though even though we have these thematics around AI, there's still room for enormous error in execution around those thematics. So just tell us how asset managers are thinking about building sort of long-term performance and investing in AI.
3: Well, I think there's two angles to this. One that's, I think, interesting is obviously the fact that so many people are considering increasing their investment in the area is the other side of the story that we've been talking about. It's what's driving the stock market performance and that unmet demand that is still there for many of the entities. In terms of what they're doing, I think it's probably where they're focusing more on is on organizing their data, trying to get that they can become more efficient in the ways they work, and trying to focus on bringing that to bring the effectively greater process to the way they're managing their money on an ongoing basis. I think it's noticeable. We did a similar survey of asset managers a few months ago, and it was noticeable that the asset managers were more trying to get signals from which to invest, whereas I think the asset owners are more trying to use it as part of their day-to-day processes.
1: Neil, I'm going to say something that's sweeping and controversial, and I hope you take it in the right spirit. But is the money dumb if it's trying to get into private markets in order to find safety, in order to find diversification? We know, and you've alluded to it with Karen, that the private equity side of things are struggling to exit. They are sitting on asset after asset that they've bought in the last 5 years at completely the wrong price. PE exits are at multi-year lows. And at the same time, there are money managers who are trying to put money into this area when the experts who have been in it for decades can't get out of it. Am I missing something here?
3: Well, I think you're putting your finger on why there are some interesting opportunities at the moment, and also why it's a good idea to venture diversify. The new money that's going in will obviously be going into new opportunities or potentially unlocking some opportunities around the old ones. But to go back to your previous point, which I think we talked about the last time I was on, is whether it's private equity or public equity, it's still equity. Whether it's private credit or public credit, it's still credit. I don't think you're necessarily relying on those to effectively diversify your portfolio. I think you're hoping to get an enhanced return for that part of the portfolio. I think where people are hoping to get to diversification is coming through in areas like the infrastructure, the inflation linked, but also areas like commodities and hedge funds and absolute return products that are also seeing large increases in terms of an ongoing basis. So I think the private markets is more sticking to the venture diversification and trying to be opportunistic, whereas I think on those sides is where people are looking to try and find diversification from effectively two big themes that are driving the market in their eyes.
0: Now, can I just bring up the geographic risk or geographic opportunity? Because that is something that seems to be impacting asset managers. And we know the United States has been a liquid market for a long time, and it's attracted a huge pool of capital. But Europe is trying to find its way back into the mix. And conversation after conversation we've had, and even on the back of the German election over the weekend, when the state elections, about whether there is a role for private capital to try and bridge the gap and provide some sort of funding model for growth, something that used to just be bankrolled by bank debt. What do you make of the opportunities in Europe at this stage and whether there are truly enough for the private markets?
3: I think there are some interesting opportunities. I think more generally, though, the noise around Europe, for all the reasons we're talking about, is probably quite negative at the moment. So we're seeing that people are looking at it, but not particularly attracted to it in the way that they have been attracted to, say, emerging markets on an equivalent basis. I do think as well, when you look at the broader survey, there's a bit of a negativity around the US, but there's a slight contradiction there also, because while people are reducing their US exposure, they're actually increasing their global equity exposure. And as we know, global equities are, heavily weighted towards the US. So I think what it's all symptomatic of is people just trying to say, I want to try and diversify into other themes as part of the portfolio on an ongoing basis. Without, as I said earlier, necessarily thinking that all the way through in terms of the downstream implications.
0: Niall, thank you very much for bringing us the report. We do appreciate it. Niall O'Sullivan with us, CEO at Marsh. Coming up on the show, oil hits a one-week low despite the Houthis claiming to hit targets in the Saudi capital. We'll get the latest from Dan.

We have a bounce to kick off the start of the European trading week. So clawing back some of the redding from Friday's session and from last week, the wash up, we're in reverse. Some of those big global issues really caught up with European markets. The high oil price through a lot of last week, particularly at the beginning of the week. The concerns around AI safety and any slowdown that could take place, global yields. I mean, the conditions that were there for a lot of the European markets just posed a lot of negatives, even as US stocks started to improve

0: And Denmark says Greenland's sovereignty is safe after the two countries signed an agreement with the US that will allow it to expand its military footprint on the island. President Trump took to his Truth Social platform over the weekend to claim the US will, quote, forever have the complete ability to do what is necessary in the region, the territory. None of the key details surrounding the agreement have yet been made public. Russia's ruling United Russia party is set to retain total control in the country's first legislative elections since its full-scale invasion of Ukraine. Victory for the party was widely anticipated, with Putin framing the election win as a mandate for continued war in Ukraine. Almost all opposition was suppressed. Russia's only anti-war party was barred from parliamentary elections last month. Three people have died after Ukrainian strikes targeted Moscow on the final day of voting. That's according to Reuters. The capital's mayor labelled the attacks as the largest ever, saying more than 1,600 drones had been intercepted overnight. Ukraine's military also hit an oil refinery south of Moscow.
1: It's quite a strange one, the next story. I mean, it's welcome for all of those who want to see lower inflation, lower product prices, but oil is now trading at a one-week low with WTI 98.40. Look at that, a couple of buck and a half below $100 per barrel. Brent crude is set for its longest losing run since June. The reason why we're slightly confused about this is because this is despite the fact that the US and Iran have been exchanging new threats over the weekend. Mr. Trump warning the country will fail economically, or he could blow up the entire nation, saying it should, quote, behave better. This as the Houthis claim to have attacked sensitive sites in Riyadh. So, Dan, explain this to me and the audience. There's more concern about the Houthis' advance in Yemen, more concern about them striking right into the heart of Saudi Arabia, and yet the price is down. What's going on?
2: Yeah, that's exactly right, Steve. So it seems as if the hope of diplomacy may be keeping a lid on prices this morning. Brent falling for a fourth consecutive session today, despite renewed hostilities in the region. And as you were saying, both contracts now drifting lower down to that triple digit handle. And indeed, Brent falling, WTI falling below that 98.40 at the moment. So this weekend, we saw fresh Houthi missile and drone attacks on Riyadh. The Houthis saying they targeted sensitive sites in the Saudi capital. Saudi authorities saying they intercepted a ballistic missile after smoke was seen near King Khalid International Airport. And the focus over the last 24 hours has been on how President Trump could possibly respond. In an interview with Fox News, Trump said he was in, and I quote here, deciding mode on Iran, and that very big things could happen soon. But he stopped short of outlining exactly what the United States could do. And then the New York Times also reports that the president had been wavering over a Saudi request for U.S. strikes on Houthi targets. The paper saying he ordered the Pentagon to prepare options after a call with the Crown Prince Mohammed bin Salman before pulling back again on Sunday. All of this also coming ahead of President Trump's meeting with Gulf and Arab leaders at the UN General Assembly this week, which is going to be very closely watched here in the region. That's where the next phase of the conflict will really be front and center. The president said he would probably be open to meeting Iran's President Masoud Pezeshkian on the sidelines of the summit this week. And Iranian state media has now confirmed that Iran's president is likely to attend. So if we did see some kind of meeting, then obviously that would be quite a significant development. But most importantly, we're watching and waiting to see what comes of the meeting of Gulf and Arab leaders with the president. No doubt their lists of requests continuing to grow here, particularly on the Saudi side, which is also now working out how to confront what appears to be an escalating Houthi threat on that country. It's back over to you.
1: Dan, I hear what you're saying about the hopes for talks and things, but I can't see where what's changed, apart from obviously clearly the US strategy of economic strangulation for Iran is having a dramatic effect. But the leadership has shown no sign of relinquishing any controls. It seems that the demonstrations on the streets of Tehran and elsewhere are stunningly limited from what we can see from the outside as well now. What do you think would get us to the situation where the president and the Iranians can get a deal that means that oil will flow again and actually some of the economic pressure is lifted?
2: Yeah, it's a smart question. And you'd be forgiven for thinking we are already past that point of some kind of negotiated settlement now, right? This war has run more than 6 months, and obviously the situation in the region has completely changed now. So what any type of settlement between the United States and Iran actually looks like now, what can realistically be achieved, is unclear. And of course, that finish line also seems further and further away. As for the reaction that we're seeing across the asset markets, and in particular on oil, I think I can add to maybe flows through Hormuz aren't necessarily as bad as what some of the reporting would suggest. They're saying flows have held up over the last couple of weeks, so that might be providing somewhat of a downside catalyst. And then, again, I think you also need to look at this New York Times reporting as well that says the president was requested to help out in Saudi Arabia. That request came directly from Saudi Arabia's crown prince. But instead of choosing a path of escalation, the president decided to hold off here. So maybe some of the war risk premium also coming out of the price of both Brent and WTI at the moment. Now, of course, it's only a 2% move to the downside, so too soon to say that we are on a downward trajectory from here. In fact, most analysts you speak to would suggest that higher for longer oil prices are here to stay, but maybe they're just two factors ultimately driving the price down at the moment. We'll have to watch and wait to see what comes of the meeting in terms of what that finish line and what any type of negotiated settlement might actually look like for real clarity on exactly what happens next in the region.
1: Thank you, Dan. Thank you very much indeed for that. Karen, I was reading a story by George Mayer of the FT this morning as I was coming in, saying US retailer rations motor oil as prices quadruple and supplies run dry. Now, this, of course, you know, at a time when we've just got the midterms coming very, very imminently. A worldwide shortage of motor oil is becoming more acute, with price of the car engine lubricant reaching new highs, oil chain shops running dry, and a US retail group rationing sales to do-it-yourself customers. Quite extraordinary.
0: That's a problem, isn't it, when you go in, well, for some of us, once a year, and you go and get the oil change?
1: The US price of so-called Group 3 base oil has almost quadrupled since February to a record $12.45 a gallon on Friday, according to Argus Media. Right, next hour of the show is upon us. Coming up on that hour, the countdown is on for a highly anticipated meeting between President Xi and President Trump this Thursday with the country.

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1: I'll see you next time for more Millennial Money.
2: Welcome to Squawkbox Europe. I'm Karen Cho with Steve Sedgwick. These are your headlines. Treasury Secretary Scott Bessent and Chinese Vice Premier He Lifeng agreed to set up a US-China AI dialogue for security incidents as markets come down to this week's crucial Trump-Xi summit in Washington. Germany's far-right AfD comes top again. This time in the eastern state of Mecklenburg-Vorpommern, the Friedrich Merz CDU not even able to make the 5% threshold needed to enter the state parliament as the Chancellor concedes the seriousness of the defeat.
3: Das Ergebnis in Mecklenburg-Vorpommern.
4: We can't sugarcoat the result in Mecklenburg-Western Pomerania. It's a disaster. The CDU fought hard, but in the end, it was crushed in the escalating confrontation between the SPD and the AfD.
5: And Volkswagen shares continue their decline after the company's third profit warning in 2 years, knocking, more than 5% off the stock in Friday trade, whilst Porsche also trading near the bottom of the stock 600 following a report of further job cuts, which it denies. And oil prices hitting a one-week low, even after weekend attacks by Houthi rebels on Riyadh, as markets hope diplomacy prevails when leaders meet on the sidelines of this week's UN General Assembly.

0: A US Treasury Secretary Scott Bessent held talks with Chinese Vice Premier He Lifeng in New York on Sunday, ahead of an eagerly awaited summit between President Trump and Chinese President Xi Jinping on Thursday. Bessent hailed the meeting as successful, revealing the two men had discussed AI and trade. US Trade Representative Jameson Greer, who was also involved in the talks, said the two countries have, quote, operationalized a previously announced US-China Board of Trade, which will help facilitate trade negotiations. The two sides also discussed setting up a US-China AI dialogue, with the US proposing the creation of a notification mechanism for, quote, national security-level incidents regarding AI. To me,
1: sorry,
0: it feels as though they're on the front foot here.
1: They're not on the front foot.
0: Well, it's going to come up at the UN General Assembly.
1: We've got someone who can sometimes play cricket next to us. This is so back foot. I say sometimes because he got out for a very low score the weekend. He shouldn't have told me that. But look, front foot in cricket is where you do this. Or maybe you take a step from the plate and I don't know what a baseball analogy is. But back, they're so back foot because, look, what was your last read say? By the way, this is Arjun, and I've got those reads.
0: That's operationalised a trade.
1: Yeah, a notification mechanism of national level security regarding incidents. That's after the fact.
0: It's like a tsunami.
1: It's like saying, yeah, by the way, we've just hacked you by mistake. Or ignore that nuclear warning because we didn't mean to do it. It's already happened by the time they notify each other.
0: Well, my point about being on the front foot is that we know it's going to come up at a global level later on this week at the UN General Assembly. After
1: what,
0: everybody's
1: you mean the one where Altman's going to tell them it's all okay?
0: Well, or is he? Or is he going to, again, peddle the case of it goes slow? So it's going to be very much a talking point about the harm that's been done by some of the frontier labs without the means to do so, yeah. And how other actors may be using the powerful technology to also perpetrate acts of
1: other
0: harm.
1: Actors. Other, we don't need
0: other
1: to. When,
0: the,
1: when OpenAI, Anthropic, Gemini, all these people, when their own models are breaking through to competitors and rivals and clients and what have you, we don't need to worry about other actors. They're doing all the damage themselves.
0: But that's without someone building prompts, trying to do harm specifically. I mean, that's quite another scenario again. At this
1: Who
0: point, you've got
1: that?
0: Them
1: you
0: trying to complete a
1: there
0: task.
1: There is a school
0: what
1: of
0: if
1: thought.
0: What if they're directed to actually complete a task that brings harm to humans?
1: There is a school of thought. Great point. There is a school of thought that these models are doing. Someone wrote into me, said, they're not going rogue. They're doing exactly what they were told to do.
2: Yeah, this is where that term alignment comes in. We've heard so much this term alignment. The problem with alignment is it's still always based on the values and morals of the creators of the systems themselves, right? And so that is an important point to make as well. As all of these companies, OpenAI, Anthropic, talk about alignment issues, they're going to need to figure out what that means. And that can't just be them marking their own homework.
1: Who said? One of them said last week, why should we have to mark our own homework? Is that the most self-centered, self-serving, ridiculous thing I've ever heard from a cutting-edge technology leader?
2: Yeah, marking their own homework. But there is a sense that
1: In other words, we shouldn't be responsible for our own security concerns.
2: Exactly, yeah.
1: What a load of nonsense.
2: Yeah, absolutely. And they should be having a lot more responsibility around the systems they're making, and it's coming out. But I think the US-China dialogue discussion you were just having is an interesting one. These are two competing nations, and what's interesting on sort of notifying each other about incidents, we're almost seeing the companies behind these incidents already doing that, right? They're putting out blog posts saying, hey, we had a few models that went rogue. This
1: Sorry,
2: is what
1: we
2: happened.
1: Hacked you.
2: Sorry about
1: you.
2: But also, that's the extent of it. You know, the US and China are not going to say, oh, so basically, here's the technical details of how that happened, because then now we're getting into the IP, to the models themselves, which neither country wants to give up any kind of information about as well. So this has got to be extremely limited. It may be sort of quite surface level. And it's not really going to help more broadly the situation around cyber conflicts or cyber security issues, I think.
0: Well, let's just take it to the worst case scenario, and that AI wants to kill humanity. Mm-hmm. You have one nation on either side perhaps hacking a nuclear weapon and deploying it. I mean, you need a warning system to avert something like that happening. How do you have a system where there's a kill switch, though? And I think that is something that the industry can't solve. Where is the kill switch? Is it even possible to have one to stop the technology if necessary?
2: And who does it lie with as well? Where is that? I think a lot of it comes down to a monitoring, right? So there's this emerging field of monitoring AI systems as well. Cybersecurity companies are investing in this. And so that is a big part of it. How can you effectively monitor what AI is doing within an organization, which becomes incredibly difficult if you get into a situation such as what OpenAI was disclosing around the Hugging Face incidents, where you saw these AI agents that were trying to cover their own tracks. And so that is an interesting part of it. How do you actually monitor, and then, you know, where does that kill switch come from? That is still an unknown.
1: All right, I'm going to break up the rundown again. Thank you, directors, for letting me do this. I'm going to bring Stephen Yu in, who is the CIO of Blue Whale Growth Fund. The only reason I'm bringing you in now, rather than to chat about LSEG and all kinds of other stuff, is because you have a very strong view on AI and what the UK is doing and what it isn't doing and what the world's moving ahead with and what have you. How do you feel about the current situation about investing in an AI? And by the way, welcome to the show.
3: Thank you very much for having me. I think it all depends on which stage of AI journey that you think we are in now. I think from our perspective, we think we're still at the early innings of the cycle, and obviously there's a lot to be more to be seen, and hence I think we're still very excited about where we're going from here.
1: Are you excited about the level of capital investment and the level of money raised by the hyperscalers? And the circular nature of that capital at the moment, does it not concern you slightly that actually everyone seems to have some form of loop going on in terms of the investment amongst themselves, and actually without the proven case to profitability yet?
3: I think that there's some signs that there's already some proof that most big tech companies are making more money than before. If you look at the Alphabet or Meta, they actually seen an improvement in terms of the top line growth over the last few quarters. And then secondly, I think with any technological advancement, that you have to expect that there's a lot of weird and funny setup that might go behind the scene, and ultimately some of the weaker player would be weeded out over time, and some of the stronger one would remain the winners for extended period of time, and you just have to work out as a bottom-up stock picker which one are likely to be a winner, which one might likely to disappear over time. This is, I think, it's just a fact with any technological advancement.
0: Steve, I think last time we were talking, you were talking about the valuation opportunity in some of the South Korean memory stocks. I believe that was the conversation we were having. As we fast forward to today, there have been significant safety concerns. The Frontier Labs themselves are saying we need to go slow. Does any of that catch up with what we were talking about a couple of weeks back around the valuation opportunity?
3: Yeah, in terms of valuation opportunity for some of the memory stocks, I think that's not really been changed. I mean, we would be talking about more of an earnings bubble, if you believe it's a bubble, rather than earnings risk, rather than valuation bubble, because most of stocks are trading at very low valuation, probably 5x P/E ratio looking forward 12 months forward. But obviously, I think what you need to work out is for regulation to come into place, for some of the slowdown in terms of innovation, doesn't make AI unreal. When you look at the penetration today, it's still very limited, right? And I think that is going to take some time that we could see more adoption and also more inference work that's going to be performed.
0: When it comes to the AI safety concerns, I mean, we've been talking about it every single day. We're trying to ascertain how that catches up with any of the trades that have gone on today. Do you think there is any wash-up for investors about how they think about the safety concerns that are, again, going to be discussed at the UN General Assembly this week?
3: Yeah, but is that not... I mean, typically, how we try to understand a lot of this new innovation is look back on some historical example. If you go back in time thinking about social media, and obviously we've gone through numerous kind of cycle or journey, and now we have concluded that it's actually not good for the younger generation, but it probably took a long time to work that out, and obviously with AI it's going to take a bit shorter time, but I think it's just part of the journey that we are not, when I say we're not overly concerned, doesn't mean that it's not a concern, but then I think we're going to work something out. But it's the same thing as with anything else, that it's just very much unknown and new, and we have to work something out, and of course AI is probably more powerful than anything that we have seen before.
2: Stephen, I'd love to get your view on the investment case on the frontier labs, Anthropic heading towards an IPO potentially this year, OpenAI potentially in the following year, some pretty hefty valuations at this point as well. Would you invest in those IPOs?
3: We are probably unlikely to be interested, just in a way that I've made this comment before. Google Search was the seventh search engine being created. There's another six that we no longer refer to them now. And obviously, when you look at the valuation of Anthropic, OpenAI, or even SpaceX, you need to really believe in 5 to 10 years' time they are going to be the dominant player, just like the Mag 7 that end up becoming the Mag 7 today. And hence, I think we still very much prefer the picks and shuffles, which basically where these companies are spending money or investing their free cash flow or whatever the revenue going into, like your memory players, your optics, and semiconductor equipment companies as well.
2: Is that because you believe there's going to be a commoditization on the model layer, or that you just think maybe there's a new player that's going to be more dominant than these two that are there?
3: I think both of them are quite relevant. I think one is commoditization. I think at this moment in time, when you see what NVIDIA has been doing about the kind of the open weights model and stuff, over time, we're going to have more options in terms of selection of different model performing different tasks. So hence, and then also I think the switching cost is probably lower than you think in terms of how you move from one model to another. And second, obviously, is competitions. And when we refer to competition, we'll be referring to competition from China. Mm. And they're very powerful. It's unlikely they'll be coming overseas here to be a dominant player, but it doesn't mean that it's not competition. So I think when you put the two things together, is you need to be very convinced that they would become a market leader in a few years' time, which is unclear at this moment in time.
2: Does that entrench the position of the hyperscalers, the big US cloud players in particular, given that so far what they've tried to do, at least Amazon, and we're seeing signs of it at Microsoft, for example, is offer multiple models to their customers and effectively, again, be that infrastructure layer for the enterprise?
3: That's right. Yeah. So I think if you refer to the hyperscaler, like such as Amazon, which is quite interesting, we have a small holding in Amazon, that they are not actually taking any AI risk. If you think about what they have done with the cloud AWS, 15 years ago, it's probably going to be similar, right? So then if AI didn't work out, the model AI labs didn't work out, they could easily embrace some AI model, if we do believe that AI is here to stay for enterprise users.
0: Stephen, about a week ago, there was a report saying that you're selling off your stake in the London Stock Exchange, LSEG, amid fears about the rise of AI making part of the business obsolete. There are four parts of the LSEG business. There is the primary markets or the markets business, effectively risk intelligence, FTSE Russell, and then the data and analytics, which has been a very big part of the business. What are you most concerned about?
3: I think it's mostly the terminal business, the workspace solution, probably similar to your Bloomberg, which is a private company. And obviously AI, when you think about, there's a lot of things that we can do with that, like building dashboards, like getting data series and stuff. The bit that is really attractive about LSEG is the data analytics. But obviously, we do think that the management is being a bit distracted, having LSEG as a conglomerate, rather than being very focused in some part of the business. So hence, we decided to exit.
0: So you're saying that should be spun off? Are you saying that's such a valuable part of the business that should be spun off?
3: No, we were saying within the LSEG group, there's four to five different businesses. And we think it's more of a conglomerate today, that when you have the core business, which is over just about 50% of the business, under threat, I think the management team need to be more focused. Doesn't mean that it should be sprung out, but some other parts might be an option.
4: I'm not here to defend LSEG, but I had a very long conversation with Mr. Schwimmer on Friday, which we'll be releasing quite soon as well. And didn't seem like a man who was distracted, didn't seem like a man who was worried about the conglomerate status. In fact, he was fully aligned with you, I thought, on the importance of workspace, on what they can do with AI. In fact, we'd spent a long time talking about the future of AI and workspace and the opportunities there with, as you say, this rich array of data analytics available to them. I didn't strike me that having a stock exchange businesses or a clearinghouse business actually was distracting at all.
3: Yeah, so I mean, obviously we have been a shareholder for the last few years, and I think obviously the thing that we look at from a shareholder perspective is what the total shareholder return would have been delivered to by the management team, and I think when you look at the last 5 year track record of the management team, it has been quite disappointing.
4: With respect, and again, I am 100% not here to defend LSEG. It's really not my job. I'm just giving you the opposite side.
1: the last 5 years, but if we spanned it out, if we extended the chart, for most of the last, for this century, they've been a bid target, and now they're not a bid target, I don't think, at the moment, anywhere as well. The shares have gone stratospherically higher this century. Yes, I agree with you, there's been retrenchment over the last couple of years or so, but isn't that just kind of finding their feet in the new world?
3: It took longer than expected, wasn't it?
1: The shares were 378p in 2009. They're now 8,348p.
3: Yeah, obviously David has done an exceptional job of acquiring Refinitiv when he first arrived, and
1: I think $27 billion, which
3: that's right.
1: Still
3: I think
1: now,
3: that completely, I think, changed LSEG as a business over time, overnight. But of course, I think the next leg of growth from a shareholder perspective is like what is coming, and I think they were slightly behind the curve in terms of AI adoption, and now of course they're working on it, everyone is working on it, and obviously competitions are quite fierce, and of course and at the same time you're seeing competition from other different parts of the town, and what we expected I think early this year was like the activist Elliot, I don't know whether you've spoken with them.
1: We
3: hope that they are coming in with some dramatic proposal, and they have been a bit slow, so we just thought like we'll take a break from
1: fair enough. Stephen, lovely to see you, thank you for joining Arjun, Karen and myself, really nice to see you, and hopefully we'll see you again soon.
3: Thank you very much.
1: Stephen Yu, who is the CIO of Blue Wealth Growth Fund. Thank you, sir. There's a lot going on at Novo Nordisk. Initially, when we saw their statement today, it looked rather positive. But if you take a look at the share price now, they are under a bit of pressure. So let's have a look at Novo Nordisk share prices. And we've changed market share quite a bit over the last few months. They're still down 6% as well. The CEO talking about 7 million prescriptions so far for Wegovy pill in the United States as well. It is time to further diversify the company. We're creating a new segment called Blood and Endocrine Disorder. Liver disease is also an obvious place for us to go as well. What else are they pointing out here as well? 5 multi-blockbusters by 2030 and deliver 150 billion Danish kroner pipeline in sales in 2035. We will strengthen our diabetes care business as well. So not all about weight loss drugs there, talking about the diversity of the business, but the shares currently down 6.3%.
0: Well, actually, one of the worst performers on the Stoxx 600 today at a time when European markets have actually bounced for the session. You can see across the board, we're tracking higher. In fact, we've gained from our last check, the Italian stock market now up to the tune of more than 1%, 0.8 on French stocks, 0.9 plus on the German stock market and 0.6 on the FTSE 100. So we are marking higher right across the board and trying to pick up on what was a lost trading session, more than 1% stripped off a lot of the boards in that Friday trading session. So we are seeing a decent start to the trading week. European chip makers bringing a lot of heavy lifting into the equation. We are seeing gains there initially of more than 2%, translating to more than 3% on some of the names now, from ASML to STMicro, up 3.1%, Infineon close to 3%, and a very strong pop now on AMS, Osram, rather. To what we're seeing at sector level and those gains you're seeing in the chips coming through at the technology level, the technology stocks up more than 2%, banks now rallying 1.5%, a very similar picture across on basic resources and to what we're seeing too on industrial goods. Some of the losers, we were seeing a little bit of selling action in some of the media stocks. We were seeing it elsewhere too on the healthcare names, which you mentioned Novo Nordisk there, but elsewhere, oil and gas in retreat along with utilities. To US futures, the tech stocks were on the front foot in that Friday trading session. We saw the NASDAQ trade firmer to the tune of about 0.4%, up about 0.75% for the trading week. Micron, one of the better performers. As we get going this morning, we're looking for a pop of close to 1% on the NASDAQ and a fairly decent start too for the Dow. Now, it is going to be an eventful week stateside. Our U.S. colleagues will sit down with the U.S. Treasury Secretary Scott Bessent later today. Conversations around what they're going to do with the Chinese, around AI, around trade. That conversation coming up at 1300 London time.
1: Coming up on the show, exit polls spell disaster for Friedrich Merz's CDU as the party suffers its worst state election result in post-war history. We'll discuss what it means for the Chancellor coming up next.

0: That's 800-696-6512.
1: German Chancellor Friedrich Merz has vowed to continue as Chancellor and press ahead with the country's reforms after what he described as a disastrous showing for his CDU party in state elections over the weekend. The far-right Alternative for Germany party took first place in state elections in the state of Mecklenburg-Western Pomerania, winning 38.3% of the vote. The ruling Conservative Party was also defeated in a local election in the capital, Berlin, where the far-left party Linke topped the polls, while the CDU's share of the vote fell to 19%. According to the latest projections, the German Conservatives would not enter the next parliament in the state of Mecklenburg-Western Pomerania. The party won 4.9% of the vote, below the threshold required to enter parliament, cementing its worst defeat in a state election of this kind. The leftist populist alliance, BSW, is also seemingly below the legal limit. Let's get out to Annette for more. Annette, this just compounds some of the pressure that Friedrich Merz has been under recently. So just walk us through what they're likely to do in reaction.
2: It's interesting because we have seen Friedrich Merz stepping out right after the close of the exit polls at roughly 1802. And that is very unusual for a chancellor to comment on regional or federal elections elections in federal states. But he wanted to make one thing clear, that he's going to stay on and that the reforms which has been agreed upon before the summer break will also happen. And this is crucial for the country. So he wanted to portray himself as the chancellor who looks through the noise, in a way, the political noise happening in various federal states with the rise of the AfD in the like of Mecklenburg-Vorpommern, but also Sachsen-Anhalt, which we've seen earlier this September. And of course, the rise of the left in the capital of Germany, in Berlin, which also was a blow to his party. So essentially, one cannot sort of sugarcoat that. It's a disaster for the ruling coalition parties. It's especially a disaster for the CDU, which has now even dropped out of regional parliament in Mecklenburg-Vorpommern. Perhaps we listen in of what Friedrich Merz, the Chancellor of Germany, had to say right after the close of the exit polls.
3: And today we saw two elections with very different results. We can't sugarcoat the results in Mecklenburg-Western Pomerania. It's a disaster. The CDU fought hard, but in the end, it was crushed in the escalating confrontation between the SPD and the AfD. What needs to be done now requires backbone, steadfast and patience. I will demonstrate these qualities as chairman of the CDU and above all, as chancellor of our country. Thank you.
2: So essentially, it's like everywhere in the world, the populist party, be it populist parties, be it on the right or the left, do, of course, promise things like cheaper rents, cheaper property prices, expropriation of owners, of property owners in Berlin, whereas in Mecklenburg-Vorpommern, the AfD, which again did manage to get a record result, is promising cheaper oil prices, cheaper gas prices. But the question is, how do they want to do it? Whereas the traditional parties do come across with conventional messages that they want to reform in order to reinstall growth in the country. And these messages do not resonate with the general electorate, as it seems, looking at those results. What is next is that as we speak in Berlin, there are meetings taking place with Friedrich Merz and the other prime ministers of the federal states, which are run by the CDU, but as well without Friedrich Merz, in order to find a way going forward. And the key question is how they do want to get through these reforms with a SPD, which is as well quite weakened, and they have already said they won't really back the pension reforms anymore.
4: Thank you very much indeed for that. Well, let's stay with Germany, because Volkswagen is reportedly expecting a profit margin of just 1% in 2026 as the crisis deepens at the carmaker. On Friday, it flagged 10 billion euros in one-off costs, mostly at struggling sports car brand Porsche, having posted a profit margin of just 1.1% last year. Coming up on the show, Bitcoin moves above $81,000 as the crypto sector looks to shrug off the stalled Clarity Act. We'll speak to the Bitwise CIO, Matt Hoogan, coming up next.

0: Very warm welcome to Squawkbox Europe with Karen Cho, myself, Steve Sedgwick, and these are your headlines. Intel leads AI names higher before the bell after the Treasury Secretary Scott Bessent and Chinese Vice Premier He Lifeng agreed to set up a US-China AI dialogue for security incidents as markets count down to this week's crucial Trump-Xi summit in Washington. Continuing focus on obesity weighs down Novo Nordisk shares on its Capital Markets Day. The pharma giant eyeing 10 times more oral GLP-1 users by the end of the decade and announcing a new blood and endocrine disorder segment. Germany's far-right AfD comes top again, this time in the eastern state of Mecklenburg-Western Pomerania. Friedrich Merz's CDU not even able to make the 5% threshold needed to enter the state parliament, as the Chancellor concedes the seriousness of the defeat.
1: Das Ergebnis in Mecklenburg-Vorpommern.
2: We can't sugarcoat the result in Mecklenburg-Western Pomerania. It's a disaster. The CDU fought hard, but in the end, it was crushed in the escalating confrontation between the SPD and the AfD.
0: And oil prices hitting a one-week low, even after weekend attacks by Houthi rebels on Riyadh, as markets hope diplomacy prevails when leaders meet on the sidelines of this week's UN General Assembly.

0: A quick look at what we're seeing on the European markets for the Monday session. It's been a very strong start. We've bounced across the board. FTSE 100 is up, but stronger gains elsewhere, as you can see across on the Italian stock market. That's been the one to trade, up 1.1%, but very strong too across on the DAX and the French market, the CAC. So we are seeing green splashing up in various different parts of the market, but tech, no doubt, is one of the stronger plays this morning. We're seeing some of the semiconductor stocks scooped up. That is the trend, as you can see, more than 2.2% higher. Basic resources, industrial goods, banks all playing in the green today. Some of the underperformers where we're seeing a setback this morning as we get going, healthcare, Novo Nordisk was just talking about some of its strategic updates to investors today impacting the stock. Oil and gas is down, household goods reversing, a couple of patches of red there. Now, US futures, we saw tech stocks on the front foot in the Friday trade. And that seems to be a continuation of that theme this morning, as you can see. But the Dow may play. It was weaker in the Friday session, off about 0.2%, but it looks like it will snap back into firmer territory today. And a Bitcoin, which is trading above $81,000, gaining over 4% in the last 7 days. That is despite the U.S. Senate failing to advance the Clarity Act, a piece of legislation pushed by President Trump, which was seeking to establish a clear regulatory framework for cryptocurrencies and digital assets. Let's get to Matt Hugan, who's the CIO at Bitwise. Matt, thank you so much for joining us. Disappointment in some quarters that this latest legislation, the Clarity Act, that would have been a backup to the Genius Act, where there was some progress in providing some sort of legislatory framework that would have dragged in more institutional money. It didn't get going when it came to the Clarity Act. So why are we now seeing a stronger threshold for Bitcoin and some of the other cryptocurrencies in terms of trading?
1: Absolutely. It's great to be here. It's confusing on the surface, but there's a clear explanation underneath. In the absence of legislation, the framework for how crypto is governed in the U.S. is driven by regulation. That means that the SEC and the CFTC are now setting the rules for crypto for the next 2.5 years. It's the most pro-crypto SEC in the history of the U.S. It's the most pro-crypto CFTC in the history of the U.S. So ironically, in the absence of clarity passing, we may actually have stronger pro-crypto regulation. That's what you're seeing the rally in Bitcoin. That's why you're seeing the rally in Ethereum. That's why you're seeing the rally in Hyperliquid. And I think we're just getting started. So the irony, again, is we failed on the legislative front, but instead of that, we got a better regulatory outcome, at least in the short term.
0: And that is so interesting in terms of regulation, because there was a huge fight that was brewing in the industry and different parts of the crypto universe that wanted certain things. To me, it seemed as though there was a real push for rewards to be paid on some of these tokens, on some of the stable coins, but the industry was facing a huge wall, and that was banks. Banks themselves, they got so active in Congress, got so active behind the scenes trying to stop this happening because they were concerned about deposit flight. Was that a real risk, that if there was a reward to be paid, that there would actually be deposit flight in the banking system?
1: They said they were concerned about deposit flight. I think they were concerned about profit flight. The average interest payment on a checking account in the U.S. is one basis point, one

0: hundredth of a percent at a time when short-term treasuries are yielding 4%, and stablecoins wanted to provide that to investors. So you're absolutely right that the bank protected the status quo by fighting against this regulation. I think it's unfortunate for U.S. savers and for global savers. I wish they could have access to that interest income, but the bank won that one. You can do some version of rewards. Look, ultimately, the banks are going to have to compete with crypto. They sort of held it back behind the dam for a little bit, but eventually they're not going to be able to offer no interest. Eventually, crypto is going to come for them.
1: Matt, why, if we're in the most superb regulatory environment, with the most pro-CFTC and most pro-SEC, why are we roughly $40,000 below our high of crypto, of Bitcoin?
0: Yeah, it's a great question. So crypto has historically been a cyclical industry with these big three-year bull moves, one-year bearish move. We're in that one-year bearish move. We're actually just coming out of it. I do think some of it was that the AI boom sucked all the oxygen out of the room. Any investor who was sort of a momentum-driven investor was focused on that. Now that that's sort of leveled off, you're seeing that money rotate back into crypto. But underneath the surface, even as prices came down, the fundamentals went up. The number of transactions on blockchains went up. The number of regulatory processes come up. The big companies like BlackRock and the New York Stock Exchange and NASDAQ investing in the space came up. So I think we had this unusual situation where you had a cyclical decline in prices, even as you had a secular improvement in fundamentals. And now I suspect that prices are going to catch up toward the end of the year. I don't think if I came back next year, we'd still be below those all-time
1: Fair
0: highs.
1: Enough. There's nothing I don't understand. I don't understand many things about crypto. I am that person. So that's why it's great that you can tell me. All these amazing things. The blockchain, get it, it's amazing. Tokenization, get it, it's amazing. Stablecoin, get it, it's amazing. Why, with all of those factors, do we need the price, or do we expect the price of crypto to go up ad infinitum rather than just stay at a stable level? We don't want the dollar to go up forever. We don't want the euro to go up. We don't want any currency to go up forever. We wouldn't mind the yen going up a bit higher for stable, but by and large, we want stable prices. Let's park Bitcoin at $100,000, whatever it may well be, because if it's going to be the backdrop of all these amazing technologies and transactions going forward as well, why is there this mantra that the price of the underlying crypto has to go up? They seem to me to be two very different things.
0: Okay, great. We need to separate two different things in crypto. There is Bitcoin and then there's the rest of crypto. Bitcoin, the right way to think of it, is digital gold. The reason its price will go up, the reason it will go from $80,000 north of $100,000 is because we're debasing fiat currencies like the dollar and the pound and the euro. So as those go down, Bitcoin goes up to maintain its real purchasing price. These other assets, from Ethereum to Solana to Hyperliquid, they're more like financial services applications.
1: Yeah.
0: They're competing with NASDAQ. The reason they'll go up is that as transactions start happening on that, it actually generates revenue. So you look at a crypto asset like Hyperliquid. I know we don't talk about this much. It's doing $1 billion in revenue. It's using that to buy back the token. That's like a stock buyback. So that price goes up. So when you think about non-Bitcoin crypto, think it's like a financial services. It's like a fintech.
1: So in either scenario, whether it's the digital gold that is defying these fiat currencies or the other kind of tokens out there as well, they both go up in either scenario.
0: Well, they go up for their own reasons. If we debase our currencies, Bitcoin goes up. If crypto disrupts finance, then those assets goes up as well. The same way as if a fintech startup disrupted a financial services company, its assets would go up as well.
1: So why aren't they going up then? Why are they still down from where they were 6 months ago?
0: Actually, a number of them are at all-time highs. I mentioned Hyperliquid. It's up 250% this year.
1: I read about Hyperliquid. And by the way, I didn't like the Rick on it, hype.
0: I agree.
1: Just my own opinion. I thought it kind of might have summed up the zeitgeist rather
0: Fair.
1: Than for serious investors.
0: Fair.
1: But they said it's an obscure part of the crypto universe as well. With respect, if we're having to look at, I mean, how many cryptos are there? 15,000, 30,000? Who knows? As many as you like.
0: Yeah.
1: We're having to go to obscure parts of the universe in order to find one that's gone up.
0: Oh, I think, look, it's a top 10 crypto asset. It's not quite in that 17,000 tail. You're looking at Bitcoin, which I think is rallying. It's above the 50-week moving average. I think it's moving back towards all-time highs. You have Ethereum doing the same thing. It faced a number of headwinds. Again, it's a cyclical, secular industry. It's been down before. It's come back in the past. I think it'll do it again.
2: Okay. Crypto winter, is it over?
0: I do think it's over. It's crypto spring. The crocuses are blooming. I think it's going to be...
1: that's global warming.
0: Look, I think we are in a new revenue-driven era of crypto. I think it's being embraced by institutional investors. I think it's merging with traditional finance. And I think this will actually be the strongest and longest running bull market in crypto's history.
2: Because I've been sitting here pondering whether the president, U.S. president, is help or hindrance when it comes to crypto. Because if you think about the Clarity Act, one of the reasons why it fell over at the last hurdle was because there were some concerns about the ethics provisions as to whether politicians should be owning cryptocurrency. And if you think about what the U.S. president inked last year, $1.4 billion in income from the meme coin and from his family's business interests in crypto. So, President, help or hindrance?
0: Both. So on a regulatory front, it's just the reality. On a regulatory front, we're in a much better situation. Again, he pointed a great head of the SEC, a great head of the CFTC. That's brilliant. The meme coin stuff, the ethics concerns, those are a significant hindrance to crypto. So it's not all good or all bad. It's a complicated relationship. There are parts of it that are excellent. We're in a better space under this administration than we were under the previous administration when crypto was being aggressively debanked, when the SEC was lobbying lawsuits against all major crypto assets. So it's better than that, but it's not perfect. That meme coin activity, that concern about ethics, that is a headwind for the industry.
2: I mean, the optics are that the president can make money by steering legislation policy or bigging up one part of the financial markets. I mean, that's what the optics look like. But that said, to the point of whether politicians should be banned from owning crypto, I mean, they're not banned from owning stocks. So why should they be banned from owning crypto?
0: I think they should be banned from doing both. I don't like the fact that Nancy Pelosi is one of the best performing traders in the history of finance. That shouldn't be the way this works. I think the U.S. needs strong ethics provisions across all aspects of it. But you're absolutely right. If we shouldn't treat crypto any differently than we should treat stock trading. I just wish all of it were better.
1: Whilst I share your disdain about U.S. politicians profiting out of this, I think we all seem to, whether it's Pelosi, whether it's the administration's family, whoever it may well be, it's the really bad guys out there that I'm worried about using this stuff as well. And when I see headlines like... Yeah, the Iranians can't do anything in dollars, but they don't mind charging a bit of tether to get ships through the Strait of Hormuz, what have you. We can't do anything about that, can we? No legislation is coming down on the bad guys, such as the Iranians, who are using this stuff to blackmail the world.
0: Oh, actually, I disagree. I think that the more
1: The Iranians are using more and more tether than ever.
0: I agree with that point. What I was saying is that the solution to that is not to ignore it and not to push it offshore and make it illegal. That actually makes it easier. The solution is to bring it on board, establish regulatory processes. Yeah. If you look at the amount of criminal activity in Bitcoin, it fell dramatically after 2019 when FinCEN put in place AML, anti-money laundering, know your customer rules on crypto exchanges. So we need more regulation if we want to clean up crypto.
1: So go back to your original point, which you had half the... I was listening to you talking off air, and you brought half it on air again. It was about the fact that you guys... Your industry, you're the ones who have killed the Clarity Act, aren't you?
0: No, I don't think so.
2: Brian Armstrong was the one that killed the Clarity Act, according to the Wall Street Journal over the weekend.
1: I was listening to you two talking.
0: I think there's an element of victim blaming there. Look, I think the reality is that the Clarity Act was killed by multiple forces. There was certainly the crypto industry raised the bar on what it wanted, but also the banking industry lobbied aggressively, and also Democrats were concerned about ethics concerns. It was all of that. So look, there may be blame to go around to multiple parties. What's clear to me is we need to treat crypto like we treat the rest of finance. We shouldn't be debanking crypto. We shouldn't not have a core regulatory framework in the U.S. We should have fair regulation. That will bring it into the light. That will remove the use by illicit activities. And maybe it will allow it to compete fair for fair with the rest of finance. If we get that, I think crypto will win.
2: One of the deeper conversations I have in my own mind is around the future of foreign exchange. And right now we've had interventions by Scott Bessent that have had impacts on the Japanese yen, whether it was designed around a U.S. Treasury or not. The focus was the Japanese yen and the weakness we were seeing. We've had concerns about how that was conducted, what it meant for the Europeans. The future of foreign exchange markets does depend on how stable coins play out. And there's a real view, look, Europe is being left behind. The U.S. is carving out its future using innovative financing, ensuring that there will be the reserve currency status protected of the U.S. dollar thanks to this approach to technology, whereas the Europeans are not doing so. How do you think about it? And do you think there is a real risk that Europe is being left behind as a reserve currency because it's not been proactive enough with stablecoins?
0: Yeah, absolutely. Look, stablecoins are a faster way for money to move around the world. I can send a stablecoin to anyone around the world within a second for a fee of less than a penny, and there's no bank that can compete with me, despite having hundreds of thousands of employees. I think if Europe sits out the stablecoin boom, it does have a risk of being left behind. The world is going to move to stablecoins. Right now, it's all going to be dollar-based.
1: Yeah.
0: And the decision of whether that is true is going to happen in the next 2 or 3 years. I think it's now or never for Europe. I think they should be aggressively investing, incentivizing to have a piece of that if they want to compete, because I do think it's going to change rapidly.
1: Matt, it doesn't matter what sector we're talking about. We hear it's now or never for Europe on a daily basis. So we'll just add crypto to the lists as well. Lovely to see you.
0: Thank you very much
1: indeed for your time, sir. Matt Hougan is the CIO of Bitwise. In the meantime, another day, another hack. Google has said that its Gemini model gained access to the internet and hacked other companies during a test of its capabilities. In one of the incidents, Gemini guessed passwords until gaining access to a protected system. Whilst in the other two, the model found credentials in public systems. Okay. It is the first time the company has disclosed a hack by one of its AI models, following similar incidents from the likes of OpenAI, Anthropic, and Meta. OpenAI Chief Sam Altman is set to brief the UN Security Council this week regarding AI and international security. That's according to Reuters, which says rival Anthropic may also attend the meeting, though its participation is still to be confirmed. Speaking to CNBC, Microsoft AI CEO Mustafa Suleiman, who wrote a brilliant book, by the way, if you haven't read it, discussed recent attacks caused by rogue AI models.
3: What we've seen in the last couple of months is that swarms of agents can coordinate with one another, emerge different roles, create a division of labor, hack in to an independent website, discover a zero day, an attack that's never been seen before, steal secrets in order to optimize its own benchmark, and do that without being discovered by OpenAI, one of the greatest technology companies of our day. That's remarkable. It has moved everybody from Elon and Zuck to me, Sam, Dario, and everybody else in between to say it's time that we take a look at this.
2: Coming up on the show, oil hits a one-week low despite the Houthis claiming to hit targets in the Saudi capital. We'll have the latest next.

0: Volkswagen is reportedly expecting a profit margin of just 1% in 2026 as crisis deepens at the car maker. On Friday, it flagged 10 billion euros in one-off costs, mostly at its struggling sports car brand Porsche, having posted a profit margin of just 1.1% last year. Or Volvo's chief executive Håkan Samuelsson will step down next year and be replaced by former Skoda boss Claes Zelmer. The announcement comes as the company unveiled plans last week to launch 13 new models by the end of the decade, while also hoping to cut spending and achieve an operating profit margin of 8%. And let's just link these together, because the incoming boss now at Volvo was previously also at Volkswagen and in charge of that Porsche division at one point over the years. And the profit margin is what the market has been looking at Skoda. The operating margin was 8.5%. So quite extraordinary when it's often compared to sort of luxury operating profit margins. So the view is, can he do that at Volvo? Where Volvo has been manufacturing, though, has been one of the issues. I mean, it's been mostly in Sweden, higher costs in that country. There's been a view that it's going to pivot towards some manufacturing potentially in Slovakia. Will that make a difference? Because one of the real undercurrents, if you look at that margin that Skoda achieved, was that it manufactures in the Czech Republic. So that seemed to have been a much better backdrop in terms of operating. As we also talk about Volkswagen here, that has had to scale down in Germany for the same reasons. High energy prices, the cost of labor in that country. It is something where I think for these autos, trying to battle the headwinds of tariffs, the change in direction around the transition around ICE engines to electric, it's really difficult to operate in the same places that they have in the past.
1: It is. Volvo, I mean, you know, I know Gothenburg really well, with the home of Volvo, and they've worried for a long time about the heritage of that brand being eroded and less cars and cars being made in Gothenburg, in Sweden as well. Ghent is another production area as well. But they've got one advantage over Volkswagen, one massive, massive advantage over Volkswagen.
0: Which is?
1: It's a Chinese company.
0: Geely, yes.
1: So as much as we say Volvo, Sweden, and as much as my dear friends in that part of the world will be, you know, kind of, oh, well, it's still Volvo. It is still Volvo. It's still Volvo Swedish design, and they still have an enormous design centre in Gothenburg as well. The fact of the matter is, they make a vast amount of these cars in Chengdu for worldwide. So they can compete more aggressively on costs. And dare I say it, Chinese are buying more Chinese cars, Chinese-made cars, than ever before. And, of course, as we know, they're exporting vast amounts because there's overproduction locally. So Volvo does have an advantage over many of the other similar premium stroke prestige brands in Europe. In fact, that they are de facto a Chinese company.
0: Where this gets interesting for me, though, is that I think a lot of industry players think there's an existential crisis now for the auto sector.
1: I think that's fair, isn't it?
0: Right. It used to be a real power engine for Europe. And as we talk about the wash-up from the German election, again, another symbol that things are not right in the economy, that needs to be reforms taking place. I mean, there is a view that, look, some of these auto factories just get repurposed towards defence because that's where the money is.
1: Oh, did you see that?
0: Unless there is another option.
1: In fact, funny you should say that, down in Dagenham and right. The Thames estuary, there's a story today about them hoping to be part of the next generation of British Army SUVs. Of course, the old Land Rovers have been phased out, and then there's a tender going on for who provides the next pretty much SUV four-wheel drive for the British Army as well.
0: We spoke to the company about it, I believe, in recent months. To
1: old plant in Dagenham where they don't make cars anymore. They haven't made cars there for 25 years, which was a bedrock of British car industry. It really was. Let's move on. Oil is trading at a one-week low, with WTI now below the $100 mark, whilst Brent crude is set for its longest losing run since June. Now, this comes despite, it's a funny one, because, well, not funny, but it's strange, because it's despite the fact that the US and Iran are exchanging new threats over the weekend. Mr. Trump warning the country will fail economically, or he could blow the entire nation up, saying it should, quote, better behave. This as the Houthis claim to have attacked sensitive sites in Riyadh. Elsewhere, Denmark says Greenland's sovereignty is safe after the two countries, that is the US and Denmark, signed an agreement that will allow the US to expand its military footprint on the island. Now, I'm quite bemused about this one. I'll tell you why in a moment. President Trump took to his Truth Social platform over the weekend to claim that the US will, quote, forever have the complete ability to do what is necessary in the territory. None of the key details surrounding the agreement have yet been made public. The only thing I'll say about this one is, and I covered this a lot, and I've spoken to the Danish Prime Minister about it, Mette Frederiksen at NATO. I spoke to the US Ambassador, Matt Whitaker, about this to NATO. The US has never had any barriers that I can see about expanding its military presence in Greenland. In fact, the 1951 treaty gave it pretty much carte blanche to have as many troops on the island as they wanted. And the US has, by its own endeavours, rather than being forced to, shrunk that US armed forces to just a handful by today's time. So the Danish have always been very open, as have the Greenlanders, to the US having more military there.
0: Let's be clear, to achieve this outcome, there was discord in Davos, there was discord across Europe about the commitment to NATO. I mean, it was a very high political hurdle that Trump had to clear to try and achieve this.
1: That is it for today's show. Morning Call, the excellent show that is Morning Call, coming up next from Karen and myself. Have

0: shipping and the best price.
1: Oil back below $100. I'm Morgan Brennan, and this is your morning call.

0: Good Monday morning. Let's get a check on U.S. stock futures and what is sure to be a very busy week here, with the Dow coming off of its third straight negative week, its worst weekly performance since late March. It was a mixed picture for overall for the averages in terms of weekly performance last week. And you could see attempting gains here to start the new trading week. S&P poised to open up about 0.6%. The Dow up about 0.5%. Oh, I guess about 0.6%. And the Nasdaq poised to open higher to the tune of 1%. Let's get a check on treasuries, with the 10-year holding just below 5% right now. You can see U.S. 10-year treasury yielding 4.95%, Fed-sensitive 2-year treasury 4.72%, and the 30-year treasury 5.29%. The real story last week, especially amid that Fed rate policy decision, has been the yield curve flattening. It's actually its tightest level since the start of this year. We're going to take a look at the dollar index, too, right now, because the dollar is firmer against other major currencies for the most part. We've been particularly focused on dollar-yen trading, particularly after that BOJ decision that we got last Friday as well. You can see dollar index level right now is 100.31. And if we turn to the energy markets, oil prices are under pressure, with WTI back under $100 a barrel right now. And this after President Trump and Iran spent the weekend exchanging new threats, with the president here saying that in an interview that Tehran should make a deal or face the potential of being wiped out. Meanwhile, Yemen's Houthis are claiming responsibility for an attack on Saudi Arabia's capital this weekend. That attack appearing to target a jet fuel storage facility at Riyadh's airport, marking the first direct attack on the capital in months. Let's get to the very latest with our Dan Murphy in Abu Dhabi.
1: New escalation risk for the markets. Houthi missiles and drones targeting Riyadh over the weekend, really putting the focus squarely back on the regional conflict and how President Trump might respond. The Houthis saying they hit sensitive sites in the Saudi capital. Saudi authorities say they intercepted a ballistic missile after smoke was seen rising near King Khalid International Airport. President Trump telling Fox News he is in deciding mode on Iran and that very big things could happen soon. And the New York Times also reports today that he's been wavering over Saudi requests for U.S. strikes against the Houthis, at one point telling the Pentagon to prepare options before pulling back again on Sunday. Now, all of this also coming ahead of what is a critical week of diplomacy. President Trump meeting with Gulf and Arab leaders at the UN General Assembly this week, where the next phase of the conflict is really going to be front and center. President Trump said he would probably be open to meeting Iran's President Masoud Pezeshkian on the sidelines of the summit this week. And Iranian state media today has confirmed he is likely to attend. So that really leaves the next phase of the war and the oil market risk hanging in the balance ahead of what is really going to be a really important week on the war front, Morgan.
0: Yeah, absolutely. And we're going to be watching all of that here from the sidelines in New York City with the General Assembly meeting and everybody descending onto Manhattan. Dan, what I can't understand is, if you've seen this escalation, this broadening of this war, why we see crude prices, at least here in the U.S., back under $100 a barrel.
1: Exactly. So WTI pulling down today, Brent also off its most recent highs. And there's probably two reasons for this, Morgan. I would contend the New York Times report suggesting that the president wouldn't be going ahead with additional strikes on the Houthis on behalf of Saudi Arabia, maybe taking some of the risk premium out of the pricing headline at the moment. And then the other factor is this JP Morgan report that also suggested flows through Hormuz may be a little higher than what the market believes. So at the moment, those two factors likely contributing to the downside pressure here. But again, a lot still in the balance as we come into the UNGA meeting through the course of this week. And exactly, you know, what comes from that could determine exactly which direction the war goes next.
0: All right, Dan Murphy, thank you. WTI trading below $99 a barrel, and Brent trading around $102 a barrel. Well, let's take a look at this chart as we stick with energy. It's the Breakwave Tanker Shipping ETF, which tracks the cost of transporting crude from the Middle East and West Africa. It's up more than, get this, 4,400%. Year to date. It's the best performer year to date in terms of the entire ETF universe. It's a small ETF, we should note, but we wanted to show it to you because it's emblematic of the skyrocketing shipping costs for tankers as disruptions from the Iran war continue. And just over the weekend, as you have seen, increased reports of shortages of super tankers, which are also adding to this dynamic. It's something we've spoken to Nordic American's CEO about in recent months, too. You could see Breakwave Tanker Shipping ETF, the BWET. It's It's up another 4% right now, pre-market. Well, let's turn to this weekend's meeting between Trump administration and China in New York. This was ahead of the big sit-down that's coming between Presidents Trump and Xi later this week in Washington. Both Treasury Secretary Bessent and his Chinese counterpart touting the talks as successful, hitting on key areas, including trade, investment, AI. On AI, Bessent saying the two sides agreed to set up a dialogue on the technology and that the U.S. has proposed a new notification mechanism for AI incidents that could affect national security.
2: The notification for whether there are incidents, whether there has been something that rises up to a national security level from AI, because you know, we think that just like with any cross-border activity, that moving from opaque to more transparency between the number one and the number two AI powers in the world, very important.
0: We're going to hear more on the U.S.-China talks when Treasury Secretary Bessent joins Squawk Box at 8 a.m. Eastern. We're also going to hear more about it here with the chairman of the XM Bank as well, just a little bit later in this show. But let's see how Europe and Asia are shaping up. Steve Sedgwick is in London with the trade there. Steve, another busy, we talk about a busy weekend here in the U.S. It was a busy weekend in Europe as well.
3: Yeah, absolutely. I mean, the news flow kept coming, didn't it, as well? Well, look, tech stocks, Morgan, are leading us higher today. They've boosted shares in Asia this morning with oil prices easing, as Dan was pointing out, amid those reports that more supply was finding its way out of the Gulf. Japanese markets, though, were closed for a national holiday today. The European markets, they're also pushing higher today as the tech momentum picks up. But here in Europe, we're closely watching Germany after the Chancellor Friedrich Merz vowed to stay in power despite his conservative CDU party suffering heavy losses in state elections over the weekend. Really important corporate story here that all our viewers will be interested in, and that's Novo Nordisk unveiling its strategic ambitions for 2030 ahead of its Capital Markets Day. Now, it's a Danish pharma giant, but of course, it is huge in GLP-1s. It was the originator, the OG of GLP-1s, and it said it's targeting more than $23 billion in pipeline sales by 2035 to increase its obesity company customers by 10x. Increase its obesity customers by 10x. Extraordinary. But there was a lack of any significant short-term news, and that weighed on the stock this morning. The shares are at their lowest level since April. And look at this share, 268 Danish kroner, yeah? That is down 30% on the year. At their peak in 2024, they were over 900 Danish kroner. Back to you.
0: All right, Steve Sedgwick, thank you. For more on the big week ahead and for the markets, let's bring in Storm Uru, Liontrust Asset Management Global Innovation Fund co-manager. Storm, it's great to have you back on the show. What's an investor to do with all of these cross currents to work through right now, whether it's on the macro side, whether it's on the micro side, whether it's geopolitics, whether it's AI, how everything's intersecting right now?
4: Yeah, Morgan, there's definitely a lot going on in markets, and it's definitely been the case this whole year. Look, we're using macros cross currents with, you know, yields moving up, oil moving up, producing significant individual stock price volatility to really add to our key positions across our funds, areas where we see strong structural growth, strong fundamentals, and also importantly with higher rates, strong profitability. So that we're using market volatility to add to positions that we have very strong conviction on. But there's no doubt that macro events right now are definitely driving markets.
0: So what are the areas where you would have strong positions on? And I ask that because when you look under the hood on the S&P 500, there are some cracks here, whether it's financials, whether it's in the transportation and freight area. A lot of focus right now in Dow theory for the wonks out there, the longtime market wonks out there, and the divergence you're seeing between industrials and transports and those two charts. So where do you see compelling opportunity?
4: Yeah, you did right. You know, it goes back to the playbook. You just don't want to fight the Fed. But what we're looking for is accelerating demand for the key investments we're making today. And so what we heard over the last couple of weeks is that we're moving to agential AI, moving from experimentation within enterprise to deployment. What we do know is that agential AI requires, you know, 10,000 times the amount of compute that single shot answers. So what that means is that demand for compute is accelerating. Now, that's really important because what we saw over the summer is a reset in a number of stock prices across this part of the ecosystem. So think SanDisk, think Bloom Energy, think NVIDIA, you know, really looking really attractive at this particular point. So like this is the area where we're adding to. And then when we saw the announcements over the last week about alignment and the extra compute that's going to require, this is just a wall of demand for compute coming through. And we just see this as a very attractive place to be putting capital to work today.
0: We talk so much about it from the U.S. lens, but in a week where Trump and Xi are going to meet in Washington, are there opportunities to invest elsewhere, including in China?
4: Yes, what we're seeing is the building out of two different technology stacks, one in the West and one in the East. The technology stack in the East is a bit further behind, but we expect that to accelerate over the next 2 years as they are able to expand capacity of silicon, particularly in China. So look, we're seeing opportunity sets right across the US, Europe, and in particular starting to emerge in China as we sit today. And then the trade negotiations that are going to happen later on this week are going to be a very important part about underwriting the risk there.
0: How do interest rates and treasury yields factor into this entire conversation, especially when you could argue that equities are pretty expensive here right now?
4: Yeah, you're dead right. And where we put capital to work today, we need to be able to underwrite that with underlying profitability and accelerating growth. So where we're not looking at the moment is banks, consumer staples, areas of the markets which we see as being quite expensive and not having the underlying fundamentals that we require. So it really is a market where you just can't pay any price for any particular investment. The underlying valuation really matters, and that's the reason why, you know, we're looking for companies that have accelerating demand for the end products right now, operating leverage, and that means that as that demand comes through, have stronger than expected earnings per share growth, and also that these stock prices have come down from the 52-week lows from earlier in the year.
0: Mm. Storm Uru, great to have you on. Appreciate it. Thanks for starting the hour with me. We got a lot more to come here on Morning Call, including more on that Trump-Xi summit and hopes of fresh deals around agriculture. We're going to talk to the CEO of AGCO about what that could mean for his clients on farms across America. Plus, the chairman of the Export-Import Bank of the U.S. is standing by. He's going to lay out where Washington and Beijing need to find common ground when it comes to trade. And later, Anthropic tapping the brakes on its highly anticipated IPO, when the company will now be making its public markets debut. We've got a very busy hour still ahead when Morning Call returns.

0: Welcome back to Morning Call. Let's get a check on wheat and corn prices, jumping on the back of this weekend's talks between the U.S. and China ahead of the meeting between Presidents Trump and Xi later this week. Treasury Secretary Bessent and his Chinese counterpart giving a positive take on the sit-down as investors look for signs that Beijing will buy more American agricultural goods. For more, let's bring in Eric Hansotia, Chairman and CEO of agriculture machinery maker AGCO. Eric, it's great to have you on the show. Welcome to you. And we were already getting reports that the Chinese are starting to buy more soy ahead of this sit-down. When you think about some of these dynamics, these trade dynamics, what does it mean for the agricultural market and for demand for your products?
1: Yeah, the biggest, good to see you again, Morgan. First of all, thanks for having me on the show. The biggest thing that we look for is certainty and stability in farmers' markets. There's been a lot of uncertainty both in their market access and their cost base over the last couple of years. And so any kind of long-term agreement would help farmers all around the world be able to plan better. The average age of their fleet is about the highest it's been. They're thirsty for our technology. And so more stability, more certainty would be the biggest outcome we're looking for.
0: Okay. I want to get into that thirsty for your technology piece of it a little bit more in just a moment. But it does seem like it's a perfect storm for American farmers right now, and really for farmers globally. I mean, you've got record diesel prices, farmers on the front lines in terms of feeling the knock-on impacts of that. You have fertilizer shortages. You've got trade and tariff dynamics that continue to evolve here. You've got very intense weather with super El Nino, and now you have higher interest rates, too. So what does that mean for this recovery that we've been hearing about, potential recovery we've been hearing about in the ag market?
1: Yeah, you nailed all the top issues for farmers, and then maybe add on top of that the uncertainty of how all of these things will play out. So our focus is to do what we can do, manage for the farmer some things like labor through a use of autonomy, through input cost savings, through our technology where we can do intelligent spraying and save about 60% of the chemical for the farmer. And then our new data platform. It's got an AI agent embedded right into it so that it makes it easier for the farmer to understand over their last several years of data collection, where are there areas that they can farm more intelligently and make changes to their operation. So we're trying to help them with things like that to make more efficiency out of the existing operation since they're under so much pressure.
0: And when we talk about precision agriculture and all the investments into that and these new technologies like AI and what that enables with all the data collection on the farm, you've got a partnership with Trimble, too. Does the case become stronger in an environment like this to invest in new products to be able to realize better cost savings moving forward?
1: Yes, you know, there's the macro trend and the micro trend. The macro trend, there's 8 billion people going to 10 billion people. There's more biofuels, and there's more meat in people's diet as the economies mature. Those are all demand generators for grain. And yet, there's no more, the farmers are not allowed to use more chemical, more land, more water. All the inputs are constrained. And so the only way to make that equation work out is to do farming more precisely, precision agriculture. So there's this long-term need to solve that equation through technology. And then in the short term, there's even more pressure right now because of the economic pressure the farmers are under. So that's why we have a dual-role technology business. One is putting technology on our new machines, which all of our competitors do too. That's kind of understood. But then we have this whole separate business that we call Precision Technologies Multiplied. And it's a tech business that creates modules to go onto existing machines and give them new capabilities, automate a feature. And we do that not only for our brand of equipment, but for all the farmers in the market, no matter what they've bought. So we'll put new technology upgrades onto competitors' machines to give that new capability. And that comes at a much lower cost point because the farmer can upgrade their product with that new feature instead of having to buy an entirely new machine. Many times there's a lot of mechanical life left, but this gives them access to the latest and greatest cutting-edge technology.
0: I want to go back to trade dynamics here and what it means in terms of manufacturing your products, whether it's from an interest rate standpoint and what it takes to finance them and sell them to farmers, or when we're talking about things like, you know, potential trade agreements between the U.S. and China or others with UNGA this week, how you're thinking about that manufacturing footprint and navigating some of those cost inputs in general.
1: Well, a couple of things. One is we're always trying to drive down costs for our farmers around the world. We serve farmers everywhere. About 20% of our business is in North America, but, and then we serve all the rest of the farmers all around the world. And so we're always evolving our footprint of where our supply base is and where we manufacture to try and access the lowest cost for our farmers. And we've made several adjustments to optimize for the tariff environment, but it's moving fairly quickly. And so, you know, you have to be a bit measured and certain about what the future will bring. These are high capital investments, and we're still relatively low volume relative to industries like automotive or others. And so we've made many changes, but you don't wholesale change your footprint. In general, our strategy is to manufacture as much as we can on the continent where the farmers are. So that's why we've got footprint in Europe and South America and North America to as much as possible serve the farmers locally.
0: Okay. Eric Hansotia of AGCO. It's great to have you on. Appreciate it.
1: Great. Great to see you, Morgan. Thank you.
0: Well, straight ahead, details on potential progress over Paramount's push to clear regulatory hurdles for Warner Brothers. First, though, let's get a check on SpaceX shares because it will make up 2.8% of the NASDAQ 100 starting today as the index's quarterly rebalance takes effect. That weighting is a sharp increase for the space and AI company, up from just 1.3% when it was added to the index in July. At that time, most of the shares were still locked up, limiting SpaceX's weighting even after NASDAQ changed its rules to let newly public large cap companies enter the index sooner, and despite a market cap that currently sits at $2 trillion. So, since then, SpaceX's float has surged from 639 million shares in the IPO to 1.8 billion and counting now. Why does all of this matter? A bigger weighting means more passive funds need to buy more shares to adjust their holdings, including the QQQ, this is one of the largest ETFs, and more than 200 other investment products that track the NASDAQ 100. That forces demand for the stock. You can see shares are up 1% pre-market. We're right back.

The S&P 500 will look a little different starting today. And going into the index, Bloom Energy, genetics company Illumina, and water filtration company Everpure. You could see Bloom is popping on anticipation of that with trading this morning up 3.5%. Similar situation for Everpure. Illumina is under a bit of pressure. But on the way out from the S&P 500, Molson Coors, the Trade Desk, and Builders First Source all will move to the S&P Small Cap 600. Well, let's get a check on some of the morning's latest headlines. President Trump says he'll appoint a new AI advisor and create a new AI force around the technology. The president unveiling the plan on Truth Social Saturday, though, didn't provide further details about either initiative, although there have been some comparisons, perhaps, to the Space Force. The president's comments come as NVIDIA founder Jensen Huang suggests that the recent focus on AI regulation from major research labs is primarily an effort to sidestep existing regulations and laws. Well, sticking with AI, the Wall Street Journal is reporting that Anthropic is pushing back its IPO to November. Investors had expected the company to make its market debut next month. The apparent move comes as the AI industry deals with calls to slow its pace of development, including by leadership at Anthropic. Meanwhile, the Financial Times is reporting that OpenAI expects to burn through nearly $280 billion in cash between this year and 2030. This as it ramps up spending on computing power and infrastructure. We're also watching shares of Paramount, Skydance, and Warner Brothers jumping on reports of possible concessions by Paramount in settlement talks with California's attorney general over that per year in theaters and $1.5 billion investment in production in the states. You could see shares of Paramount are up about 6% right now, and Warner Brothers is up almost 8%. You could see a settlement as soon as today, according to some reports over the weekend. And a busy weekend in the sports world, too. Apollo Global reportedly set to get a 16% stake in the baseball franchise known as the Yankees after announcing a $2.6 billion financing deal with the firm, making the Yankees the most valuable team in baseball. Also, some reports that you could actually see the caps for private equity lifted in this deal, too. So that would be meaningful. Meantime, French soccer star Mbappe has ended a two-decade partnership with Nike to join Swiss sportswear brand On holding shares, getting a boost on the news. Financial terms of the deal have not been disclosed, but you could see On is up about 1.5%. Well, still on deck, the chairman of the Export-Import Bank of the U.S. is standing by. To be talking that big meeting between Presidents Trump and Xi, what Washington needs to accomplish with Beijing when it comes to matters like trade and AI, and how the Ex-Im Bank is working to navigate all of that and finance all of that. Also, we're going to talk a little bit about Greenland. Morning Call continues next.

0: I'm Morgan Brennan. Welcome back to Morning Call. Let's get a check on U.S. stock futures this Monday morning. The Dow coming off its third straight negative week, its worst weekly performance since late March, and what was a mixed picture from a weekly standpoint for the major averages. You can see this morning, right now, we have a rally underway with all the major averages pointed to open higher. S&P poised for gains of 48 points at the open. The Dow up 319 points. The Nasdaq 315 points. Let's get a check on Treasuries, too, with the 10-year holding just below 5% right now. You can see bonds overall firmer across the curve. U.S. 10-year Treasury yielding 4.95%. Fed sensitive 2-year Treasury, 4.72%. Really, what has been the story here has been the yield curve flattening. So we continue to keep an eye on that. Checking energy, too. Oil prices are under pressure with WTI back below $100 a barrel. And then some. We're down about 1.8% right now, trading right around $98 a barrel. Brent crude is also lower, about 2%, trading just below $102 a barrel. This after President Trump and Iran spent the weekend exchanging new threats. So we continue to keep an eye there, too, as we have a very big week from a geopolitical standpoint, macro standpoint. We're turning back to this weekend's talks between the Trump administration and China, though, ahead of Presidents Trump and Xi's meeting later this week. The two sides hitting on key areas during their New York City meeting, including trade. Treasury Secretary Scott Bessent and U.S. Trade Rep Jamison Greer revealing that the Board of Trade announced by President Trump during his visit to Beijing in May has been made operational, exploring the potential for lower tariffs on, quote, non-sensitive products.
1: We expect that the types of goods you'll see in those lists are consumer goods, low-tech items coming in from the Chinese side, on the U.S. side, energy products, agricultural goods, potentially medical devices and other things like that. There is a world where you have a relatively small subset of American and Chinese goods that can be traded in a balanced way that are non-sensitive.
0: Well, for more, let's bring in John Yovanovitch, the chairman and president of the Export-Import Bank of the United States of America. Chairman Yovanovitch, it's great to have you back on the show. Welcome to you. Wow, we have a big week straight ahead. I think I am going to start with you, though, on what investors should expect from these U.S.-China trade talks and where Ex-Im Bank fits into all of that.
2: Sure, Morgan. Good morning. It's great to be here with you. You know, what Secretary Bessent and Ambassador Greer sought to do yesterday was really pave the path to ensure that the president has a productive series of talks later on this week. And, you know, as Secretary Bessent mentioned, the overarching objective is to help maintain the stability that we've enjoyed over the past year, in addition to setting up an AI dialogue framework, which will be really important. So those talks went well, and we anticipate that the president will be successful later on this week.
0: Yeah, and of course, we're anticipating other deal-making to happen, too, on the sidelines of the General Assembly meetings as well, including with allies around energy infrastructure and the like. So how to understand that as you are thinking about a reshaping of the global order and this idea of supply chain resilience?
2: You know, this is going to be an incredibly busy week for us. You know, we've just come off a busy week as well, where we were in Minnesota on Thursday opening up the first new iron ore mine in America in nearly 50 years on the Iron Range. And what we've demonstrated is that we can do what nobody thought was possible again, thanks to President Trump's leadership, vision, and more importantly, his unwavering commitment to reindustrializing America. And it ties back into what we were talking about a moment ago. How do we make America more competitive and more resilient? And domestic supply chain security is a huge issue. And when we talk to the people in Minnesota, and by the way, the Iron Range, Morgan, has been mining iron ore.

0: for nearly 150 years. Actually, the steel that was used to win World War II, to build America, came from this exact iron ore range. Now, they've been waiting for federal partners and people to help them unlock all that potential, and that's what we're very proud to do.
1: Yeah, I mean, you've been on the forefront of this reestablishment of supply chains domestically, critical minerals, rare earths, other types of metals, including iron ore here, Project Vault. How is all of that process going?
0: Yeah, look, we're expecting to hopefully make some news this week with Project Vault and advancing that. But as you know, Morgan, all of this is foundational to the reindustrialization of America and to advanced manufacturing again. And this is all having to do with how do we deliver the American Dream 2.0 for another 250 plus years. And in order for us to manufacture again in America, we have to be able to iterate, to innovate. So we have to be able to make things here, and we believe that supply chain resiliency paired with, you know, an infusion of AI and advanced tools and advanced manufacturing is going to help make America competitive again.
1: As we go into this Trump-Xi summit, what does that mean in terms of U.S. reliance on China for some of these metals and minerals and materials?
0: Yeah, the president's been very clear that we need to find ways for us to be competitive and resilient. And so whether it's opportunities like Project Vault, where we brought together the public and private sectors to help create shock absorbers in the event of shortages in some of these critical raw materials, or it's unleashing America's energy dominance, where we can help bring American energy molecules and technologies to every corner of the globe, all that value accrues here. It's no surprise, Morgan, that the states in America that are the largest energy exporters also enjoy the lowest cost of power and utilities. And all these things come back to how do we stay competitive and how do we stay resilient?
1: How does Greenland fit into all of this? We got this news of a deal over the weekend. It's expected to be inked and made final this week at the UN. We don't have the details, at least not publicly yet. It certainly makes sense from a national security standpoint. I mean, you can't have, you can't have a new Golden Dome missile defense without that, arguably. But what does it mean from the supply chain side, too, and possible investment into things like critical minerals into Greenland?
0: Initiative, which allows us to deploy capital in projects all around the world, so long as the critical raw materials, those minerals, Morgan, come back to the United States and help accrue supply chain security here. And so these things are super foundational, as you know, not simply for advanced manufacturing, but to ensure that the American warfighter has what he or she needs when they need it most. And so all of this is plays into how can we ensure that American manufacturing, American companies, and American technology is armed with the right approach.
1: So in light of all this, you just touched on it before, but AI, what do you see as the greatest risk to American AI deployment across the world right now?
0: You know, we're very grateful for the president's leadership on this point. Put together something called the Global AI Export Plan, which he called for in an executive order. We at EXIM were the first federal agency to actually change our policies, to modernize them. Look, we've learned the lessons of the past, whether it's telecom or other large recent innovations, where the rest of the world wants to partner with us, Morgan. They're constantly coming to us saying, can you help us implement an American-led AI solution? And so one thing that will determine the success of it is, can American companies and American technology play a leading role in bringing AI to every corner of the globe?
1: So in light of that, and given the fact that you are the financing arm to implement this AI tech stack to allies and globally, is security now part of the conversation and what that looks like, internal regulation, things like that?
0: Look, trusted technology, trusted vendors, this is something that we're laser focused on. And thanks to the great leadership of Michael Kratsios at the White House and our fantastic interagency partners across the Commerce Department, Treasury Department, State Department, you'll see a lot of movement and some announcements on that this week.
1: Okay. John Yovanovitch, the chairman and president of the Export-Import Bank of the U.S. It's great to have you on the show. Appreciate it.
0: Great to be here, Morgan. Thank you.
1: All right. We got a lot more to come here on Morning Call, including investors not loving it when it comes to McDonald's stock performance, lagging the market in a big way. Brandon Gomez lays out how the company plans to address those worries. Morning Call, we'll be right back.

0: Welcome back to Morning Call. McDonald's heads into this week's Investor Day with a problem shareholders might not be able to look past. The stock has been lagging the market, and in a big way. Shares are down 27% since their March high and are near their lowest level since 2024. Brandon Gomez is here on set, joins us now with more.
1: I know. Is the market loving it? Well, we'll find out on Wednesday. But Wall Street is waiting for evidence McDonald's can fix its biggest market, the United States. McDonald's U.S. same-store sales grew just 0.8% last quarter, trailing competition like Burger King and Shake Shack. And the company has acknowledged its value messaging and execution have been uneven. Now, the brand that has long defined affordable fast food now has to restore the perception without asking franchisees to absorb unsustainable discounts. Now, that is the balance CEO Chris Kempczinski and new U.S. President Skye Anderson need to explain on Wednesday. They'll lay out McDonald's next, the company's new strategy built around building better food, marketing, restaurant, technology, remodels, and improved service. Analysts I've spoken to are looking for a near-term bridge of promotions and personalized digital offers to secure the value narrative. Now, a longer-term plan for innovation in food is important, with particular focus in chicken and beverage offerings, easier operations, remodels, the list goes on. There's also a growth test here. McDonald's has pushed its 50,000 restaurant goal to 2028. And investors want to know what next will cost and whether those investments can still deliver the free cash flow and returns the stock is built on, and specifically when the turnaround in the U.S. starts showing up in results, Morgan. So again, a lot on the plate for Wednesday.
0: Yeah, I mean, in light of all of this, we're talking about a little bit earlier in the show, there's cracks under the hood when you look at the stock market. And a lot of it is tied to economically sensitive parts of the market, whether it's Dow Transports, whether it's the rollover we've seen in financials, but also the weakness we've seen in consumer stocks. How much of this is McDonald's specific story, and how much of this is just pain across the restaurant space for a number of reasons in general this year?
1: It's such a great question. And when you talk about to what's happening in retail spending, in addition to what's happening in restaurants and the food, there is sort of a split, right? You're seeing that K-shaped economy take hold. Now, the question is, how much of it is McDonald's specific? There's a lot of it that has to do with execution. Even the CEO has said the most recent $3 value meal promotion didn't resonate with consumers because a third of the franchisee owners weren't executing at the same level across the board. So again, we're going to hear some of those turnovers, some of those quicker triggers that could be pulled to turn around the stock. But there are some of these longer term factors at play that you're mentioning.
0: All right, Brandon Gomez, good to have you here on set.
1: Thanks.
0: Appreciate it. Well, straight ahead, the Morning Call crew teeing up the trading day ahead, including the two things one member says are the key for interest rates.

0: been.
1: It's time now for your call sheet, where we look at the topics driving the trading day ahead. Crew members today, Peter Scheer of Academy Securities, Stephen Whiting of CIO Group, and Henrietta Trays of Veda Partners. It's great to have you all here. It's not just the day, it's the week ahead. It's a big one. Peter, I'm going to kick it off with you, because it seems like we really have two big categories and they actually intersect, and that's geopolitics and AI. What are you watching?
2: Really watching what's going to go on with Trump and Xi this week, right? Do we come to any sort of agreement on where we stand on AI? Will we slow China down? I am continue to be very worried about China flooding our market with cheap Chinese compute. That's an issue. I think we probably wind up getting good vibes from this. I'm not sure whether it's real, though, or not.
1: How about you, Stephen? What do you think?
3: Well, this is the week of geopolitics, of course, but we have to look 2 weeks out at what's going to happen with earnings season. And it's pretty clear that the estimates have been cut nicely ahead of these actual earnings results. It's most obvious in financials and energy. And I think we're going to see big beats yet again.
1: Mm. Henrietta, what are you watching right now, especially as we do also, as we look across the world right now, we do count down to a midterm election. And we know that this administration is looking to get as many deals done as quickly as possible ahead of that.
4: Yeah, I'm not expecting a ton from the U.S.-China meeting. The focus should be on the Board of Trade, which U.S. Chair Greer and Treasury Secretary Bessent have really been touting as their, you know, shining star from this meeting. But I want to be clear that when we see headlines that tariffs are going to be reduced, it's going to be across roughly $30 billion worth of trade, which equates to 7% of trade between the United States and China. So these are going to sound like big wins, but I think it's the calm before the storm as we get into the post-election period, as you point out, Morgan, where we're really going to be in an era of a lame duck presidency, which is when you see the president do even more on foreign policy, more on tariffs, more on war, in fact. And that's going to be the hallmark of everything that comes after November 4th.
1: I do want to get your thoughts, Henrietta, because I know you've written about this quite a bit, and including this morning, on this idea of a diesel export ban. I was at the G20 energy conference last week, you know, spoke to all the folks there on the ground from the administration, including Secretary Burgum, Interior Secretary Burgum, on camera, who said it's very unlikely that we see that. Why do you continue to believe it could actually be enacted?
4: Desperate times call for desperate measures. We're at $4.48 in average gasoline right now going into an election. And I'll put it into numbers for you. When you have one party control in Washington, historically, the majority loses 21 seats in the House. When gas prices are rising, they lose 32. We are rapidly approaching $5 average gasoline. And Congress has absconded. They have left D.C. Mm. That leaves us with only one option, just the White House. And so then you're necessarily dealing with more extreme things. The president doesn't have the authority to bring down the gas tax, for example. But what he can do is impose an export ban. And you're seeing support pop up in Iowa, Tennessee, Leader Thune in the Dakotas. The Republican Party is asking, begging for some sort of executive action to bring prices down. And you can either end the war and reopen the strait, which doesn't seem likely, or you could start to do outside the box thinking, like impose an export ban.
1: Okay. I know there's a lot of talk about invoking the Defense Production Act here, too, to do more with the refining capacity in the near term here in the U.S. So that's another thing to watch. In light of all of this, how important are energy prices to the broader markets right now, Peter?
2: You know, I think we have to keep watching diesel. That does have the potential to flow through. I do like the fact, though, the president's really kind of pushed past this idea that this has to be done by the midterms. I think that takes away some pressure Iran might have felt. So I think that allows us to put more pressure on, threaten them again more militarily, have things to come to play. So I think we're pushing them hard. And I think it's actually good if he says, hey, I don't care about this. I'm going to let this go past the midterms, because that takes away a pressure point I think Iran thought they had. I'm optimistic. We're going to keep pushing this. We'll get through this. And I think as a nation, you know, we hate to say it, but we almost have to suck this up, deal with these higher prices if we are ultimately going to get a real win there. And I think that possibility is growing. The economic sanctions are working. The blockade is working. We're getting some oil through. We are doing a lot. I think doing an export ban would be one of the worst things we do. It would kind of take away trust from dealing with U.S. companies. I would avoid that, deal with this, and continue to push Iran and get these economic sanctions. And hopefully Xi says something that says, okay, we're not fully behind supporting Iran's economy. That could be enough to tip the scales.
1: Do you think we're going to see any sort of meaningful dialogue or deal making, whether it's between the U.S. and the Saudis or some of the other Gulf leaders that are going to be in New York this week, or even a potential meeting between the U.S. and Iran?
2: I think there is that possibility. I think this is kind of grinding on everyone. I don't think we will necessarily get this big, huge win, but I think we're close enough to a point where Iran probably has to capitulate on enough. We can go back to some sort of MOU, maybe a better MOU than before. And everyone's kind of writing off Trump in the election. It's still 2 months away, right? There mm-hmm. is plenty of time if we can fix oil, address this. And I think Iran's been under a lot of pressure. There's a lot going on. The Houthis did raise the stakes to us. I'm optimistic we can push this and get better outcomes.
1: Yeah. We haven't even mentioned Greenland. We'll come back to that in just a second. But Stephen, I want to get your thoughts on this whole conversation, especially as we look not just to the energy markets, but also to the bond markets and all the activity we've seen there as of late.
3: Well, look, I think one of the most troubling things that we heard out of Chair Warsh's statements was that geopolitics was a guide to raising interest rates. Just take a look today. What could happen in geopolitics? As you just heard, Iranian officials are in New York. It's possible these things can change. Interest rates have risen 100 basis points out for every tenor, out to 30 years. So if you really think about it, this will outlast the energy shock. And so we've been in a place for many years where it was possible to look through energy shocks. Now, the correlation that we've seen between bond yields and oil is troubling, but you can see it can cut both ways. We can also have some relief.
1: Mm. So Stephen, how do you layer what we're seeing with the AI trade and what I would argue is a net negative weekend in terms of news reports, whether it's OpenAI right. or Anthropic or even a data center in New Mexico tied to Oracle?
3: Well, this is the big issue. We are living through a boom. We've seen a massive rise, 65% growth in IT investment heading into its third year. And unfortunately, it just will not stay there. These companies don't exist just to spend this money. So eventually, there's going to be a drop. And we're going to be in a period in which interest rates will be too high for that economy, the one that has the payback for the investment boom. But that's not now, but it's really what investors will ultimately have to watch. It could be as soon as 2027 that we're going to start to see that.
1: Henriette, I want to get your thoughts on what we're seeing with AI, because it's been so busy. And then in the background, you have the whole debate around so-called pacing the frontier. What a deal, if we get some sort of deal or guidelines between the U.S. and China could look like, what that could mean, and just how to think about this from a geopolitical standpoint in terms of competition overall.
4: You know, my background is D.C., and what I would report to clients and investors is that D.C. is nowhere on this. They don't know how to tax AI. They don't know how to regulate AI. They don't know what to do on data centers, and they're taking the lead from the states. And the states have a hodgepodge of answers right now, and they're really taking their cues from the American public, which is, hey, not yet, too much. They're taking our electricity. They're taking our water. The noise pollution is too high. Just pump the brakes. And that's what the federal government is seeing. So there's going to be efforts in the Senate to at least hold a hearing on that this week. But I think this is a 2028 presidential agenda story. And therefore, you won't see legislation until 2029.
1: We got 15 seconds. MetaConnect, is that going to matter in light of all this week?
2: You know, I think it's a secondary thing. I really do think it comes down to where we're headed on compute. It's such a big part of the GDP, that growth. I do agree with Bessent that there are national security reasons we need to build the data centers AI out. We're starting to see these companies take steps towards public relations to get that going. Mm-hmm. I think that's urgent for the country. It's something important to do. I think we get that. And I love energy stocks. They are going to do well because we need so much energy.
1: All right. Thank you to our call crew. Great to have all of you here. Squawk Box starts now.
0: Good morning. Equity futures on the rise this morning as crude prices are tumbling back below, actually by quite a bit, well, not a lot, but well below 100. President Trump says he's in deciding mode. Who does that remind me of? Who was the decider of this strategery? On the Iran war, both sides trading new threats. We're going to have a live report from the Middle East. In the meeting before the meeting, Treasury Secretary Scott Bessent sitting down with his Chinese counterpart to talk trade and AI. And Secretary Bessent will join us for a wide-ranging interview at 8 a.m. Eastern Time. We'll find out what they talked about, what they said. It's Monday, September 21st, 2026, and Squawk Box begins right now.

0: Good morning, everybody. Welcome to Squawk Box right here on CNBC. We are live from the NASDAQ market site in Times Square. I'm Becky Quick, along with Joe Kernan. Andrew is out today. Let's take a look at how things are shaping up on this Monday morning. Looks like we are off to a pretty good start. Dow futures are indicated up more than 370 points. The NASDAQ is indicated up by more than 300 points, and the S&P futures are up by 50 points. Let's take a look at what's been happening in the energy markets. And right now, this is probably a huge reason why you're seeing these gains in the futures. WTI is off by 2.3%, 97.92. So it's well below $100 a barrel. Brent is sitting at 101.42. And then you've got Treasury yields, which at this point look like we are sitting with a yield of 5.29% for the 30. The 10-year, 4.95. So that has pulled back as well. And then the 2-year sitting at 4.72.
1: President Trump threatening to destroy Iran's economy or eliminate its leadership if Tehran doesn't strike a deal. The president making comments on Fox News saying the only options were, in his words, wiping Iran out or letting its economy rot. The statements come as the president prepares to address the United Nations General Assembly tomorrow. Meanwhile, Iran is warning of painful retaliation across the Middle East. Dan Murphy joins us now with more from Abu Dhabi. Hey, Dan.
2: Hey, Joe. Hey, Becky. Good morning. Well, first and foremost, as you've just mentioned, the market really fading some of the war premium this morning. That is despite new Houthi strikes inside Saudi Arabia at the weekend. You've just flagged this, but Brent is actually down for a fourth straight session now. WTI also slipping below 100 USD. And I would contend the market's really focusing in on two things here. The first is improving flows through the Strait of Hormuz. And the second is the prospect of perhaps some U.S.-Iran diplomacy later this week. Also, U.S. Central Command in the last 24 hours telling us that the main shipping lanes in the Strait of Hormuz remain clear. And that certainly helped to ease concerns on the supply side. Actually, CENTCOM even said that crude and LNG transits through Hormuz have risen to a six-month high over the past 2 weeks. So that might help to explain why we are looking at the 2% decline for Brent and WTI this morning. But also important to flag that this price pullback that we're seeing right now comes after Houthi missiles and drones targeted Riyadh over the weekend. The group saying they hit sensitive sites inside the Saudi capital. Saudi authorities say they intercepted a ballistic missile in the sky that was causing smoke to pour over King Khalid International Airport. Obviously, quite a concerning development for anyone on the ground there. So the focus now is President Trump's response. Trump saying he is in deciding mode on Iran and that very big things could happen soon. The New York Times also reporting this morning that the president was maybe a little hesitant to strike back against the Houthis and took a pause when asked by the Saudi crown prince to launch new strikes. So we're watching and waiting to see how the United States could respond. Also watching to see exactly what the Saudis do in response to this new Houthi threat that's certainly putting some of their own critical infrastructure under threat. And importantly, all of this also ahead of the president's meeting with Gulf and Arab leaders at the UN General Assembly this week, which could also offer some clues on which direction this conflict goes next. So that is the setup this morning. As for oil, I think it's also fair to say not necessarily an all clear at this point. We know Brent's still sharply higher for the year. Saudi Arabia still restoring its east-west pipeline. We have diesel and refined products also flashing red. So the market, you know, maybe betting on diplomacy right now, but any fresh strike or impact on regional energy infrastructure or on shipping could pretty quickly put that risk premium back into oil. It's back over to you.
1: Why do you think the president is hesitant? What's the calculus there as far as attacking, you know, aiding Saudi Arabia, since they're obviously on our, at least it looks like, a pretty solid ally in the region for us?
2: Yeah, it's a fair point. Look, Saudi Arabia and the United States have a decades-long partnership. Remember, this is the largest economy in the Gulf, and Saudi Arabia is the largest buyer of U.S. weapons in the world. So obviously quite a significant partnership there. And it would make sense for the Crown Prince to be asking for some kind of support on the ground to push back against the Houthis. But the president's calculus here is obviously based on a couple of things. You know, higher energy prices obviously filtering into the inflation story stateside as you come into the midterm elections. And the president also may be hesitant to get involved by opening up a possible new front in this conflict that's now run more than 6 months. So you get the sense that the president is kind of watching and waiting to see how the situation evolves on the ground here, and maybe even taking that to Gulf and Arab leaders at the UN this week, where they can sit down face to face and get a real sense of exactly where this thing is going. But as for now, the president holding off on those strikes, let's see and watch whether the Houthis will do the same and what type of threat they're going to be posing to Saudi Arabia moving forward. What the red line is here, I think, is also really important to watch.
1: It would be another entanglement, I guess, which that is something maybe the president is hesitant to do. Also, I think he would like even more involvement with some of the regional countries that have a stake in the outcome. It's like they probably wants them to step up. I was actually looking. I just got deja vu, Dan, and you're a young guy. You probably don't remember, but the deciding mode just really reminds me of W. And it was April 18th, 2006. That's not usually. I'm the decider. He was talking to. It was a press conference about Defense Secretary Rumsfeld after a couple of generals had called for his resignation, and President Bush was telling him, look, I'm the one in charge. I'm the decider. And it's the way he used to say it, I think. Anyway, Dan, we appreciate it. I don't, you know, a lot of moving parts here. But what I saw 97 on WTI earlier.
0: Yeah, it's 97 and change still.
1: Or 98, I thought.
0: Yeah, it's below 98.
1: Oh, it is. Yeah. All right. President Trump, thanks, Ann. President Trump and China's President Xi will hold a summit in Washington Thursday. Treasury Secretary Scott Bessent met with China's vice premier here in New York yesterday and said that the meeting was successful. They discussed a U.S.-China AI dialogue, proposing that the countries set up a notification mechanism for AI incidents.
3: The notification for whether there are incidents, whether there has been something that rises up to a national security level from AI, because you know, we think that just like with any cross-border activity, that moving from opaque to more transparency between the number one and the number two AI powers in the world is very important.
1: Anyway, we're going to talk a lot more about this. I've got a bunch of AI-generated questions for Scott Bessent today.
0: They must be really good.
1: They must be. You can expect a good interview. No, that's not true. But anyway, that
0: I
1: will be.
0: You can't expect a good interview.
1: Yeah. That will be upcoming at 8 a.m. when the secretary joins us with his AI answers. No.
0: All right. Let's get to Eamon Jammers. He's got some breaking news for us this morning. Eamon, what's going on?
4: Yeah, good morning, Becky. The three media organizations that were banned by President Trump from the White House grounds on Friday are filing a lawsuit in federal district court in Washington this morning, seeking a temporary restraining order that would reinstate their access here to the White House grounds. Now, the suit was filed jointly by CNN, Politico, and MS Now, and it argues that the president's actions violate the First Amendment of the Constitution because the president is punishing them as a result of speech that he does not like. The suit says the Constitution does not allow a president or any other government official to deprive the press of their First Amendment rights and liberty and property interests with no notice or process based solely on that official's dislike of the content of their reporting. The ban is patently unconstitutional and should be immediately restrained. Now, on Friday, shortly after announcing the ban on social media, the president explained why he took action against the three outlets. And here's what he said.
5: They know that they know it. They know it as well. They're smart people. But they purposely write negative news. And they do that because they want to try and diminish the Republicans and a Republican administration.
4: Over the weekend, reporters from all three outlets were denied admission to the White House and their credentials were confiscated by Secret Service officers. But the president has already, guys, lost several legal battles with the media over White House access. In his first term, he stripped the White House press credential of then CNN reporter Jim Acosta, but a court forced him to return it. And this term, he banned the Associated Press from accessing the Oval Office and Air Force One because the news organization declined to refer to the Gulf of Mexico with the president's preferred name, which is the Gulf of America. The AP won an initial injunction against the president in court, but an appeals court allowed the president to continue to ban that news service from those spaces as long as litigation is continuing. The AP does continue to have reporters here on site at the White House today. And we should point out that MS Now has the same parent company as CNBC, which is called Versant Media. Guys, back over to you.
0: Eamon, any thoughts as to how long this will take to kind of see how it plays out?
4: It's a good question, Becky. I mean, a lot of legal analysis that we saw over the weekend suggested that this is, you know, unconstitutional on its face and legally that the president didn't do himself any favors in that news availability on Friday, in which he said he specifically objected to the actual content of these news organizations' publications. And that seems to put this squarely in First Amendment grounds. So we would expect it to go pretty quickly. But you never know with courts and politics in Washington.
1: Right. I'm just wondering what the off-ramp is, because the president does some things. It's almost a, I'm not going to say it's a hissy fit, but he does things to make a point. But we all know this is what separates the United States from other places where the leaders don't have to face difficult questions or hostile questions. Yeah, we know what the outcome of that is, but it's a badge of honor of our democracy in this country that our leaders, and I know he feels unfairly, he thinks that that he suffers the slings and arrows more than any previous president of a hostile press, but they all, look at Sam Donaldson, it's been happening as long as I've been watching media, Eamon, we've seen it. And it truly is, it's uncomfortable. And there's times when I think it plays into President Trump's hands because he answers a lot of the hostile questions in a certain way or so well. But it's like, stop the presses. I'm getting difficult questions from a hostile press. Yeah, it happens. Maybe it doesn't happen as much on the other side. I did see it was kind of funny, Eamon, that President Obama, did you see that? He said, what if I did that when I was president? What if I, you know, banned Fox News? And then it came out for one specific time. His administration did do that for a meeting with Feinberg or something like that. But
4: and at that time, the rest of the press corps rallied around Fox News in their defense,
1: and,
4: right?
1: As they are right now, and rightly so. That's why I asked what the off-ramp is, because this is, I tweeted something out. It was from the dude. This aggression will not stand, man. Yeah. This will not stand. Eamon, I don't know if you saw Big Lebowski, but look, aggression will not stand.
4: There's two thoughts here, Joe. I mean, one is that this is a plainly authoritarian maneuver, right, that is not in keeping with American constitutional history. So that on its face. The other thought that you have here is politically looking at this. You know, the president, you know, was tweeting out memes over the weekends. You know, it's clear that he feels that this makes him look strong. And certainly among his base, there are a lot of people who don't like these three news organizations. But the question for the president going into the midterms politically is, does this actually make him look weak? Does this make him look like he can't take a tough question? The president, of course, is meeting with Xi Jinping this week here in Washington. It's America's largest rival geopolitically in the world. You know, if you can't handle a question from CNN, how can you handle Xi Jinping? That raises that question in the mind of the public. And so there's a real question in my mind whether this will backfire on the president politically or not.
1: Well, I obviously independents probably aren't big fans. I would argue that Republicans, you know, run of the mill Republicans aren't big fans either.
4: Yeah.
1: Of this.
4: I think that's probably right.
1: Some of us like to watch what's
4: you know, it's interesting, Joe, because sometimes you get the sense that the president's mixing it up. He likes taking the tough question. He hurls a lot of insults. He gives as good as he gets.
1: We're going to have the Treasury Secretary on. Tell me he doesn't like fielding difficult questions. It's almost like he'll be on at 8 and maybe we'll
0: Yes, get relish the fight.
6: Yeah, it'll be interesting. He has a, you know, he has a history of blocking news organizations that do coverage that he doesn't like as well, right? I mean, there was a situation with Bloomberg.
1: It's different. Yeah,
6: in which
1: it's different.
6: He just declined to give them interviews after they did a tough story that he didn't like.
1: Declining to give interviews is right. A lot different than blocking someone from being able to get in to the White House. I saw that article too, and it said he came to Washington to try to further President Trump's policies, and he's not going to get bogged down in the political intrigue of swamp creatures. And that's sort of the way they answered it.
6: And it's certainly within any political figure's right to give or not give any interview that they want, right?
1: Right, exactly. Well, hopefully this won't be our last. Anyway, Eamon.
6: You never know. Yeah. Go down swinging, Joe.
1: Even I'm not a swamp creature. I'm a New Jersey.
6: Okay.
1: In New Jersey.
0: The Great Swamp.
1: The Great Swamp. The Great Swamp in New Jersey. All right. See you later. Coming up. And Becky, it's not any solstice today, but it is, and it's not the autumnal equinox yet. That's tomorrow. That's when it switches. Yeah. But this is the very last full day of astronomical summer. You hate this because you hate as the days
0: hate how dark it gets
1: shorter and everything.
0: It's way too dark, way too early. I'm gonna miss this, but yes, I appreciate a change of season.
1: I did love, in looking at all these things, I did love watching David Axelrod tell George Stephanopoulos that you are a real organization, but Fox is not a real organization. George Stephanopoulos.
0: All in the eye of the beholder.
1: Coming up, we're going to talk to a strategist about the resilience in the market despite the latest headline risk. Squawk Box returns in just a moment.

0: Welcome back to Squawk Box. There you see it. So you're talking about 53 points on the S&P. That puts it not far from 7,700 again. Joining us now, Lori Calvasina, head of U.S. Equity Strategy at RBC Capital Markets. I think we got close to 7,800. We didn't close above it, but we traded above it. But this is near, if it were to close at 77 or above there today, we're very close to people's year-end targets and to what would end up being a really solid year. So we have not had a pullback that you think we could still see one. 5 to 10%.
1: Yeah, we did have one back in March. I think we lost about 9% or so, 9.1%. We bounced back pretty quickly. And now we've been sort of, we did kind of come close to that 7,800, but it's really been very choppy since we had that initial rebound off that low. If you look at where we were at Wednesday, we were down about 3.2% from the mid-April high. You know, when we talk about looking for a pullback, it's a tier one garden variety pullback on our framework, 5 to 10%. Mm-hmm. You know, sort of on the worst end of that would be around 7,000. Kind of at the high end of that range would be about 7,400. We don't do a year-end target, but we have a 12-month target of 8,150. And frankly, you know, that's from our least constructive model. We have a number of models that say the upside could be higher. We just think that we have to work through a period of indigestion on the way there.
0: So it'd be either stand pat or even add to your positions if we got there.
1: You know, I don't think people need to panic. You know, we really are not trying to alarm people by saying we expect this period of indigestion, but we do think the evidence is piling up. You know, if you look at the Iran war, we saw some green shoots on consumer confidence early in the summer. Those have kind of eased, and there's a lot of angst around the consumer narrative right now. But even putting that aside, midterm elections, the last two cycles, we've seen wild swings in either direction. We just got liftoff from the Fed. We put a report out on Friday that said if you look back at the past few Fed hiking cycles, the median drawdown X22 has been about 9.6%. And most of these cycles, right, you've had this initial period of indigestion, and then you've actually gone up through the duration of the hiking cycle. So we're not even, you know, I think that sort of fits our broader narrative of near term, you know, sort of we have some stuff to work through, but doesn't necessarily derail you longer term.
2: Last week, Ed Yardini, who had been one of the more aggressive targets on Wall Street, you know, he had been calling for 8,400 by the end of the year, said he's now looking for 7,900 by the end of the year. And he pushed off that 8,400 target to mid-2027.
1: Yeah.
2: You think it's the same sort of thing? What's your target? What are you thinking?
1: Yeah, so we've really tried to separate out the short term from the long term. And I think, you know, the tariff episode was a great reminder. We went down like 18.9% and then we still had a 16% year, right? And so we've really tried to separate out the two. And I think this four tiers of freer framework, you know, what would get us into a tier two type drawdown, you really need to see fears of a recession or conditions spiraling out of control to get you to something more like a 14 to 20% drawdown. After that, you're looking more at like recessions or interest rate shocks. And, you know, we're talking about, you know, maybe two or three hikes from the Fed. That's not anywhere similar to what we had in 2022. So we don't think it makes sense to put that on the table. But I do think the idea that we may need to take a little bit of a breather, I think that shows up in the near-term call, but I don't think it's appropriate to put it in a longer-term target right now. But again, I do my target process a little bit differently now.
0: The economy itself, what do you think GDP is running at right now? We had, you know, the jobs numbers have been okay. The corporate earnings
1: are blockbuster.
0: Are blockbuster. How much is dependent on, well, that's a couple of questions, but how much is dependent on the AI trade? And these are all things swirling in my head, but are interest rates going up for a good reason?
1: Yeah, you know, I think it's just a different cycle than what we've seen in the past. And one of the things we said in the note we put out Friday is we're going to be watching things like ISM manufacturing, ISM new orders, consumer confidence, and FIB sentiment. We'll look for signs of softening. Frankly, the consumer's already been hit pretty hard, and it's showing some stabilization around lows. If you look at the sentiment gauges, I'm not over the strong economic story. If you look at real GDP forecasts around the street, they're tracking at like 2.2%, 2.3% for the middle quarters of next year. That's also where RBC economics. 0.1 to 3%, you're typically gaining about 10% or so in the S&P 500 on a 12-month time frame. And let's just say that's wrong and that's overly optimistic and we knock it down a little bit to the lower range. 1.1 to 2%, you typically see about a 5, 6% type gain in the market. So that's actually similar to where my target is if you're in kind of the 0 to 1% range year over year and you're kind of peering over the abyss into the possibility of a recession. But I don't think that's where the next level of risk is.
0: Okay. All right, Lori. Appreciate your time.
1: Good to see you guys.
0: Thanks.
2: When we come back, Paramount could be close to getting the green light for its $81 billion acquisition of Warner Brothers Discovery by making some concessions to the Attorney General of California. We've got the details when Squawk Box comes right back.

0: Join today.
1: Shares of Paramount moving higher. The Wall Street Journal reports that Paramount and California's attorney general have discussed concessions to settle a lawsuit blocking the studio's $81 billion acquisition of Warner Brothers Discovery. Those concessions include Paramount investing $1.5 billion in the state, a promise not to sell either studio lot and to stay in California. The parties also considered potential penalties if Paramount doesn't make good on its pledge to make 30 movies a year after the merger. 30 movies a year that actually make their way into theaters, I think, was the deal they had been talking about. A final deal hasn't been reached. Warner Brothers shares also moving higher on this. They're up by about 7.25%.
2: Yeah. That's what happens, I think, when you hear about all this property in Nashville that the company is thinking about. You believe them. That's the question.
1: That they would actually move.
2: You believe that threat.
1: And set it up.
2: Yeah, and actually do it. Yeah. Coming up, NVIDIA CEO Jensen Huang sounding off on what he calls AI doomsday narratives from doomers. More on that. And take a look at Bitcoin, hitting the highest level since January. I saw 85 earlier. Squawk Box will be right back.

0: weekend order now at easycater.com.
1: NVIDIA CEO Jensen Huang sounding off on what he calls AI doomsday narratives. Huang telling CBS News that he disagrees with the recent warnings that the technology could lead to the demise of the human race.
2: 2030 is not going to be the end of the world. There is 0% chance that's going to be the end of the world. And so I think that scaring people is unnecessary. It is irresponsible. And I don't know what their motives are.
1: Huang was responding to claims by former Anthropic researcher Jacob Coxon earlier this month that AI developers, in his words, earnestly believe that it could kill us all by the end of the decade. Anthropic CEO Dario Amodei and others have also called for a development slowdown. Huang was also asked why Americans should trust him on AI safety.
2: Our companies' success is directly connected to the safe deployment of products and services. If the computer industry doesn't provide value to the world safely and productively, provide enormously positive impact as we have so far, if we don't continue to do that, our value would be diminished.
1: NVIDIA's market cap is roughly $5.3 trillion. That stock right now up by about 1% this morning to $224.42.
3: Love that, man. But, you know, he questions the motivations of other people. I guess people would question, you know, NVIDIA is dependent on the AI build-out, obviously. So you could ask the same questions about Jensen. It's very odd on couple of stories on 60 Minutes, on the new Barry Weiss 60 Minutes. It's like 100%. It's like 100% negative when there's these town halls.
1: When it comes to your town, and they didn't focus on that Texas town,
3: right?
1: That it would have been 25%. It was an area the size of Central Park in New York City that they were considering for these things. And I think some of the town leaders that they spoke with said, we want them to tell us what they're doing, not just assure us that they're good and they're going to do this and it's going to be excellent for us. We want to know what's going on. It's the questions that people are asking that they hadn't been asking.
3: I mean, there's so much. I guess you need employees, so you can't put it in a complete desolate area. But I just look, there's places where your next door neighbor is 12 miles away. It's still all across the parts of this country.
1: I think the other issue is that it will bring in tax revenue, and then they

0: They said that Amazon Web Services had been asking for 90% of that to be given back or get to the rebates on that for the next 30 years, not to be paying those taxes.
1: Right.
0: Look, when Jensen says, I guarantee you it's not going to be the end of the world by 2030, he's probably right. If he's wrong, nobody's going to be here to tell him he's wrong. But I think what we're doing with this debate at this point is putting it in these crazy extremes,
1: right.
0: Either the end of the earth or everything's perfectly fine. And most people think it's somewhere more in the middle, that this is maybe something that should be regulated a little more, like you have with nuclear energy, like you have even to get a drug out of the FDA. We're going to speak with someone in just a moment, this professor, Professor Stuart Russell, who can tell us a little bit about what the regulatory structure might look like.
1: Yeah. I would think it's zero. I would go along with that the actual end of the human race. I'd go out on a limb.
0: I think I would take that side of it, too, if you're forced to take two crazy
1: extremes.
0: Now,
1: I don't know about the Al Gore tidal wave hitting New York. That could be well above. Well, no, probably not.
0: All right, when we come back, it was just over a week ago when Anthropic's Dario Amodei said that AI development needs to slow down. That set off a firestorm of reaction. Up next, we will speak with that professor. Again, it's Professor Stuart Russell. He's with UC Berkeley. He's been calling for AI safety and regulation for quite some time, but he has some different ideas about this. And by the way, he does not think that this is going to be a Terminator-style end of the world. So we'll get to him on all of these issues. Also, a reminder, you can get the best of Squawk Box in our daily podcast. Just follow Squawk Pod on your favorite podcast app, and you can listen anytime. We'll be right back.

0: 7 Eastern, CNBC.
1: Our next guest has been sounding the alarm on AI safety and calling for AI regulation. Stuart Russell is a distinguished professor of electrical engineering and computer sciences at UC Berkeley and the president of the International Association for Safe and Ethical AI. And Professor, there's a lot I want to talk to you about. I mean, you have been warning about this for a very long time. You've written the book that all of these colleges now study about learning about AI. You started saying a few years ago that you would not do interviews with people who started using the Terminator imagery in any of these interviews. You don't think that is the likely scenario. So let me ask you, what are your biggest concerns about where we might be headed?
2: So let's put it very simply, right? The companies developing this technology are spending trillions of dollars to create machines that are much more intelligent than human beings. Those machines will be much more powerful than we are, just as we are much more powerful than all the other species on Earth because of our intelligence. So how do we expect to retain power forever over entities more powerful than ourselves? That's the question. Alan Turing, the founder of computer science, asked that question in 1951, and his conclusion was we would have to expect the machines to take control.
1: How do we prevent that from happening?
2: I think very simply, we don't build machines that have that capability unless we can prove beyond a reasonable doubt that they are actually safe, that they will not take control. I mean, think about it. What probability of human extinction would you be willing to accept? Well, you know, we accept a risk of about 1 in 10 million per year for a nuclear plant to melt down. Mm-hmm. So if you want to operate a plant, especially near a city, you have to prove to the regulator that that's your failure rate, 1 in 10 million per year chance of failure. So obviously, extinction is much worse than that. We probably can't reduce it to zero, but we could say it should be comparable to the background extinction rate from supernovas and gigantic asteroids and things like that. So maybe 1 in 100 million per year we would be willing to accept across all AI systems.
1: What does that look like? I mean, to try and regulate that, we know what it looks like for nuclear energy. You've also compared it to the FDA, which has all kinds of approvals you need to get through before you can introduce a drug onto the market. And I think you've said the same thing about Boeing. If Boeing said that it wanted to introduce an airplane, and how did you say it exactly?
2: So I was responding to Dario Amodei's letter called We Must Pace the Frontier. And I think a lot of people interpreted that as a call for just slowing down, mm-hmm. which would give us a bit more time to work on safety. And I was saying, you know, if Boeing said, we're going to slow down, we're only going to introduce a new airplane once every year. And we hope that that gives us enough time to do some flight tests and maybe get some good results. We wouldn't accept that. The FAA would say, no, it doesn't work that way. You have to do the flight tests until you get good results. And then you can introduce the airplane once we certify it. And in fact, this is what Dario is saying, and this is what I'm saying. We set the requirements for the acceptable risk level, and we require evidence from the companies that their systems meet that acceptable risk level. We even do this for sandwiches and hairdressers, right? All the restaurants around Times Square, they have to get permits. They have to convince the authorities that they know how to run the restaurant, that they have hygiene, that they train their employees, that they're sourcing from proper suppliers, and so on. So if a little restaurant across the road can do that, I don't see why a trillion-dollar company can't provide the necessary evidence to the government and to us, right? Because we're the ones who bear the risk that their system is actually safe. But what are they actually telling the government? They're saying there's a good chance, 10%, 20%, that we are going to kill everyone on Earth.
3: You know, is that, it's not happening yet, right?
2: Not yet. No, it's, I would say we're seeing early signs of losing control.
3: But it's not there. Is it theoretical or is it only a matter of time? Absolutely. Is it 100% that we'll get there?
2: So I think there's two phases, right? There's will we create machines that are substantially more capable than human beings?
3: But being able, this loop that we think where they're already smart and they're making themselves smarter and smarter and smarter every time they do it, is that on the horizon? And don't we have to do something before? Isn't that past the point of no return when they get there?
2: When that loop becomes completely autonomous, then yes, all bets are off. We don't get to say what happens at the end of that loop. Right now, I don't think it's quite fully autonomous.
3: I wonder how many years, and then also AGI, I wonder whether that's real. Is that going to happen?
2: I think it's almost certain that if we continue to invest at the rate we're investing, we will get to machines that are substantially more.
3: I know some people that machines are already small. Actually, when I think about it, there's plenty of people I've met where machines are already.
1: You get mad at Claude all the time for not giving you the right answer.
3: What I love about Claude is he may know nothing, but he's never in doubt. He gives me answers that he, until I say, are you sure? And he goes, oh,
2: He apologizes.
3: He does.
2: It apologizes.
3: It does. I checked a little more. And you're absolutely
2: right. And so often it apologizes and says, oh, I looked on the web and I couldn't confirm this. And that's a lie as well.
3: Because he didn't.
2: Because he didn't actually look on the web.
3: But you think AGI is a real thing someday?
2: I think so. And I would say Jensen Huang, who you just had on the previous segment, believes that too. In fact, he thinks it's already here. So that's the first question. Will we get to that stage? And the second question is, can we ensure that we have an absolutely cast-iron guarantee of control?
1: Here's my problem. This stuff is so complicated. It's one thing to be able to say to a restaurant, no, you're not meeting our compliance standards. Is the government smart enough to be able to look at all of this and say, yes, you pass this test or no, you don't? How do we set that up? Who would be in charge of it? Who would staff it?
2: I think that's a very important question. We have to work out the details as we have with the FDA and clinical trials. So it's important to remember the government does not conduct clinical trials, right? The government says we need evidence.
1: But the government sets the standards for those clinical trials, whether you have to, have how long this has to be. Do you have to have people who are taking the dummy pills along the way or the dummy drills in the head or whatever may else happen with that to do that? The government sets the standards for these things. Is the government capable of setting the standards to say what's here and what's there? And how do we staff it with the right expertise?
2: So I think we do need the government to bring in more expertise. We have within the National Institute for Standards and Technology, within NIST, we have this what used to be the AI Safety Institute, was renamed Center for AI, some Security and Innovation, I think it is. And there are people there with good expertise, but probably we need more than that. But I think the real problem at the moment is that the technology is intrinsically unsafe. We're seeing from all the companies admissions that their systems are getting out of control. OpenAI nearly lost control of its entire compute infrastructure. It wasn't just Hugging Face, it was OpenAI itself. And OpenAI has many of the world's leading computer scientists. So if they can't control it, there isn't some other body of super genius humans somewhere else. You can always, outwit the AI and keep it under control. So I think that the real question is, does this technology path that we've embarked on ever support the level of safety that we need? And an analogy that I've used is, to a fictional past in which the airlines decided to breed larger and larger and larger birds to carry passengers. And they invested trillions of dollars in this technology. They succeeded in breeding birds with a wingspan of 250 feet that could carry hundreds of passengers. Incredible fuel efficiency, two sheep and off you go across the Atlantic. Very, very quiet. The only problem was that the birds keep eating the passengers or dropping them in the ocean. And eventually we decide that this technology path, despite these wonderful advantages of fuel efficiency and low noise, could never support the level of safety that we would require. And I'm afraid that this is the case for the technology path that we're on now. We don't understand how the technology works. We don't design it. We don't program it. We grow it. It's very similar to breeding bigger and bigger cows and pigs, which we've done for hundreds of years. We don't understand how the cows and pigs work, but we know how to make them bigger. And that's what we're doing with the AI systems. If you want a 1 in 100 million chance of failure, you have to understand how it works. Right now, they're saying 1 in 10 chance of human extinction. Would you accept that? This is playing Russian roulette. Would you want someone to come into your house and put a gun to the head of your kids and say, let's play Russian roulette?
3: You don't really believe 1 in 10, though, do you?
2: Well, you have to ask. They do believe they're going to reach AGI, and they don't have a solution for the control
3: right.
2: problem. So probably
3: right.
2: along that path, I think the 90%, like, well, how does it go well? The 90% is that governments of the world respond yeah. appropriately and put the necessary safety requirements
3: in
2: place.
3: I'd take 1 in 10 million, I think. Let me ask you, and you can tell Becky, do you buy lottery tickets?
2: Never.
3: I would never. You know why I wouldn't buy it? Because I'll get some horrible 1 in 10 million disease. If I buy a lottery ticket and think I'm going to win, that's like asking for the rarest, most fatal terminal disease in the world, isn't it? I mean, if you're going to tempt fate, no one wins the lottery, do they?
2: To a first approximation, to 1 in 10 million.
3: It rounds down to zero.
2: I know.
3: Okay, we agree on a lot. Okay.
2: Yep.
3: You're not going to. The guy who sits there buys them all the time. Sorkin.
1: Professor, thank you. We appreciate it.
2: Pleasure.
3: Never buying them. Coming up, the New York Yankees about to land a big deal, making the franchise even more valuable. The details next. First, though, the AccuWeather forecast with meteorologist Bernie Reno.
4: Well, plenty of clouds today. New York City, Boston on south toward Washington, D.C. Well, there'll be rain, even a thunderstorm as we go through the day. Some sunshine in New England. Lingering clouds in Chicago, spotty thunderstorm in Dallas. There's going to be delays in the Florida Peninsula today, and the West Coast is relatively quiet. Your AccuWeather travel forecast, delays in Atlanta. Watch Chicago this morning, Dallas this afternoon, and Miami throughout the day. 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
1: It's just before 7, a couple of minutes on the East Coast. You're watching Squawk Box on CNBC. I'm Joe Kernan, along with Becky Quick. Coming up, Treasury Secretary Scott Bessent's going to join us live at 8 a.m. Eastern time. Meanwhile, the futures this morning, you know, go figure, but very strong, up 420 points on the Dow. NASDAQ up 314 points. I think Bitcoin's up almost 4%, back to levels we haven't seen in many, many months. Maybe because of Treasuries, 4.95 now on the 10-year. That's cooled off a little bit. It's not above 5%. And then oil prices. Yep, we now think 97 looks good. Joining us now, Anne-Marie DeSen, Energy Aspects founder and director of research. In the news over the weekend, Anne-Marie, all the stuff about the Houthis and the Saudis. And one thing we, I guess, has become clear, you explain it to us, tell us exactly what's happening. But what used to go over a pipeline is now back to be to trying to go through tankers, which are severely strained in terms of what's getting through. Why are we only at 97?
2: Yeah, I mean, look, we're getting a little bit of a pullback right now in TI. I mean, Brent's still above 100. I think that's the key metric we look at because that drives product prices. I'd say, you know, we've kind of seen pullbacks in the last couple of months, but every time we're getting a pullback, the floor for prices is higher and higher. Just 2 months ago, we were kind of in the 70s, then 80s, then 90s. Now it's Brent's above 100 or at around 100, I would say. I do think the traders are expecting or potentially worried about some kind of headlines today with the meetings in New York. And I think that's why they don't want to necessarily have risk on, because we have seen some very, very volatile moves, right? And you've got some of the key kind of Gulf nations rulers meeting with Trump, and I think that's one of the biggest reasons why there's a little bit of risk off appetite at this point in time. Having said that, what is really driving the market, what is driving yields, bonds, everything, is diesel prices, and that continues to remain at record highs. And I think that's been our big thing, right, that we've been pushing for, is that we don't really look at crude, and we shouldn't be looking at crude when it is really the product prices that are causing the challenges in the economy, which both central banks and governments will have to deal with.
1: Right. That's another one of the articles this morning is a refinery shortage, I guess. And you just talked about it in the shortage there. But can you just describe exactly what's happening with, you know, with adding more pressure on oil tankers and the shortage there? Because now the pipeline is... How much was going through the pipeline? How much is not? And is there any way for Saudi Arabia to get it out of through the strait?
2: Yeah, the pipeline right throughout the conflict, the East-West pipeline in Saudi Arabia, was flowing at around 4 million barrels per day of exports to the global market. That has been one of the biggest lifelines that has kept crude oil prices relatively constrained. Of course, you've had strategic reserve releases and inventory drawdowns that have also helped. But of course, we started to see Houthi attacks on shipping really started to pick up, you know, from late July, early August. And then throughout August, we've seen the situation worsen and that pipeline flow halved. And now, of course, with the recent attacks, we have seen other infrastructure, not just the East-West pipeline. We have then seen the East-West pipeline completely go off. So effectively, that loss, the pipeline loss, which was running at about 2 to 2.5 million barrels per day before it went offline, has now been switched over. So now, instead of flowing, call it around 4 million barrels per day through the pipeline, now Saudi Arabia is flowing about 4 million barrels per day through Hormuz. We've seen them take over several tankers, about 30, just to do the shuttles between their loading port and the ship-to-ship that needs to happen. Yesterday alone, on our satellite tracking, we saw 7 VLCCs load in Saudi Arabian ports. So they are really ramping up the Hormuz side of things. On average, their exports are around 4 million barrels per day now, pretty much where they were at or even slightly above where they were during most of the conflict.
1: Do you have any anecdotal evidence, Amrita, that in Iran itself, they're at any type of breaking point where they'll want to come back to the table, and we could see one of those drops in oil of $10, $15, $20 when it looks like, you know, talks are going to progress. Is there any reason to think that that's going to happen before the midterms, or are they ready to just hold out?
2: It's a great question, and I think that's what the market's always worried about, right? Because both the U.S. and Iran are under a lot of pressure. If you look at diesel prices in the U.S., inflation, 10-year yields, 5%, there are lots of pressure on the U.S. side, but equally on the Iranian side, their economy is in tatters. Look at the currency. But I think one of the things we've seen with Iran is that during times like this, they're more likely to lash out than come to the table. We've continued to see attacks. And I think one of the things which I was just talking about with regards to Saudi Arabia, having shifted from moving oil via the pipeline back to Hormuz and through ships, is that that's now causing a shipping tightness. So you are now seeing lower loadings from other countries in the region, particularly, say, Iraq. So the net number coming out of Hormuz hasn't changed. We're still around, for crude, around that 8 million barrels per day. Yes, there are daily fluctuations. And Iran is using that to its advantage, right? Iran is essentially seeing that that number isn't going up. It is seeing that globally, refinery runs are picking up because it's winter coming up, so everybody needs diesel. And the attacks just mean that on certain days, even right here, right now, it's less than 8 million barrels per day because obviously shippers get cautious, right? So they don't seem to be giving any indications of backing down, which is why, you know, our base case, of course, is that the conflict continues to disrupt flows all the way through year end. And I don't see how that changes materially anytime soon.
1: Okay. Amrita Sen, thank you.
2: Thank you.
1: Coming up, Louisiana Governor Jeff Landry says he has a solution to bring down prices at the pump. He'll join us at 7:30 a.m. Eastern. Squawk Box will be right back.

0: you, Joe. The three media organizations that were banned by President Trump from the White House grounds Friday are filing a lawsuit in federal district court in Washington this morning. They're seeking a temporary restraining order that would reinstate their access here to the White House grounds. The suit, filed jointly by CNN, Politico, and MS Now, argues that the president's actions violate the First Amendment of the Constitution because the president is punishing them as a result of speech that he doesn't like. In a joint statement, the three news organizations said, "This morning, we notified the government that we are filing a lawsuit today to protect our First Amendment rights and defend the principle that the government does not decide what the press reports or publishes. Without notice or process, the White House revoked our journalists' credentials because it objected to our reporting. Left unchallenged, this threatens press freedom and the public's right to independent journalism free from government interference." Now, on Friday, shortly after announcing the ban on social media, the president explained why he took action against the three outlets. Here's what he said.
1: "They know that they know it. They know it as well. They're smart people. But they purposely write negative news. And they do that because they want to try and diminish the Republicans and a Republican administration."
0: Over the weekend, reporters from all three outlets were denied admission to the White House and their credentials were confiscated by Secret Service officers here. One challenge ahead for today, guys, is that CNN was scheduled to be the TV pool network covering the president's movements through the day today, but the White House released a schedule last night that no longer includes that network. So the behind the scenes of this means that we may not be able to see the president on camera today as he leaves for New York and meets with officials there. And we should, of course, point out that MS Now has the same parent company as CNBC, which is called Versant Media. Back over to you.
2: Right. I would really hesitate to say there's good people on both sides, Eamon, but just over the weekend, I see so many different, I see arguments on both sides on Twitter, as you normally would. On the one side, it's that this is the people's house. It's not the president's house, the White House. He's an occupant. He was elected there. But the press needs open access, and it's a fundamental right of the press to be there. On the other hand, then other people say, well, wait a minute, it's a privilege. It's not a press. It's not granted to everyone. Others said that no other president ever did this. Other presidents did it a different way. He has been probably more open to taking questions nonstop because I think he likes to do that. You remember in President Obama's administration, a lot of these things were private. They would just be called private and there would be no press there. It'd be like, I think there'd be about 1 in 10 opportunities available. And the press complained about it at that time, accessibility to President Obama. I think you were doing this back then, weren't you, Eamon?
0: Yep. Look, I mean, there's always a question about press accessibility, and the press always wants more, right? This is a different issue, though, Joe, because what you have here is the president of the United States banning certain outlets from even coming on to the White House grounds because he doesn't like the questions he's getting and the stories he's getting from them. That is an attempt by the White House to suppress coverage that they don't like, and it's un-American. This is an authoritarian-style maneuver. And I think, you know, the question politically for the president is, does this show that you are too weak to handle tough questions from a tough press corps? You know, that is part of our tradition as Americans, is that our presidents, whether they like it or not, have to handle hostile questions from the press corps. What you've seen this president do over this term, Joe, is slowly weed out outlets that he doesn't like by putting that pressure on and then bringing in outlets that he does like. He's brought in a lot of MAGA influencers and things like that.
2: Do you remember the record?
0: To broadcast from here and to be in the Oval Office with him and ask him favorable questions.
2: Do you remember the record between press conferences for Joe Biden?
0: Yeah.
2: How long was it?
0: I don't know the number of dates, but there were certainly complaints.
2: Was it
0: that
2: a year?
0: Biden didn't talk to the press enough.
2: I mean,
0: absolutely. And there was a clear effort by the Biden White House to hide his condition and his inability his inability to take questions. And that's why the press wants to be here asking questions and having access, is because you can then determine if there's some kind of problem with the president, right? And the president's inability to take those questions, I think, was revealing in the Biden administration and maybe revealing here as well.
2: Yeah, I mean, never. He didn't have to ban anyone. No one got to ask him. We saw Mitch McConnell in the last 3 months more than we saw Joe Biden. All right, Eamon, appreciate it. Thanks.
0: You bet.
3: When we come back, Carlisle co-founder and Baltimore Orioles owner David Rubenstein on the Fed, AI and sports leadership. He will join us when Squawk Box comes right back.

0: place a receipt again. Ramp. Love Finance.
1: Welcome back, everybody. The Bronx Bombers are about to become even more valuable. The New York Yankees are reportedly close to a deal that would give private equity giant Apollo Global a 16% stake in the storied franchise. It would be a $2.6 billion financing deal. CNBC ranks the Yankees as the most valuable MLB franchise at $12 billion. Our next guest is going to weigh in on everything from investing in sports to the Fed and much more. Joining us right now is Carlyle Group co-founder and co-chairman David Rubenstein. He is the owner of the Baltimore Orioles, and he's the author of a new book that's out this week. It's called Inside the Owner's Box, Conversations on Power and Leadership in Sports. And David, welcome. It's great
2: to see
1: you.
2: Thank you for having me.
1: We're going to talk markets. We're going to talk about the stuff that we always talk about with you. But let's start on the book and sports leadership and what's happening right now with the Orioles, why you got into this, what you think about being an owner.
2: Well, I grew up in Baltimore, and as a philanthropic gesture, I thought I probably hadn't done enough for Baltimore compared to other things I've done. So I decided I would try to do something to help Baltimore, and Baltimore could use a revitalization. So I thought if I bought the team and revitalized, it would help Baltimore. It hasn't yet happened, but we're making progress, I hope. And so that's why I largely did it. And I wrote a book about what it's like to buy a team, and then I interviewed other owners to see why they bought teams. And as it turns out, most owners, while they don't want to lose money, they really care about winning more than they care about making money.
1: I was going to say, you're a fan, too. You bought this because you want to win.
2: I want to win. It's been a tough couple years. We bought the team when they had been in first place. I've managed to take it to less than first place. But the team, I think, has good spirit, and we still are optimistic that we have a lot of good players and we'll do well. We didn't do as well this year so far as I would like to do, but I hope, you know, next year we'll be even better.
1: You said something when you sat down. If it was about money, that'd be no problem.
2: Well, money isn't the only thing that really motivates people to buy sports teams. They don't want to lose money, but people are obsessed with winning. And when you meet with Major League Baseball owners or other sports owners, and I've done with many other owners, I've been involved with other owners in the sense that recently I've made presentations to the, let's say, the NBA or the MLB about why I think they should take the Declaration of Independence and put it in their stadiums. And so I've given a kind of a rare copy of the Declaration, a replica of a rare copy to the MLB owners, the NBA owners. I'll be meeting tomorrow with the NHL owners to give them copies of this that I hope they'll put in their stadiums to kind of remind people about the 250th anniversary.
1: And that goes into a feeling of civic connection, you think?
2: Yes.
1: Goes into...
2: Well, people take pride in their sports teams, their local sports teams, for sure. But I also want people to, you know, think about the 250th anniversary. We're celebrating the 250th this year. This country only had 3 million people when we started. Now we're, you know, about 340 million people, but the most powerful country on the face of the earth. Nobody would have predicted this 250 years ago. And we should sit back and take some pride in what we've achieved, recognizing we still have some challenges ahead of us, of course.
1: David, let me just get at what you think makes sports leaders tick, what you think makes good teams tick. What does it take to bring that together?
2: It takes a lot. It's a teamwork kind of thing. You can't get one superstar player and think all of a sudden in any sport you're going to win a championship. You have to get a team to work together. It takes it's a long season. Baseball is 162 games. It's a long, long haul. Obviously, some teams do better than others for consistent reasons, but generally in Major League Baseball, we're trying to make sure that everybody has a chance to win, and we're trying to make sure that any team, even a small city team like Baltimore or Milwaukee, can win the World Series.
1: Yeah, but you said when you sat down that you've tripled the salaries, and that has not been the difference. So what's missing? If it's not money, if it's not paying the salaries that are there, you can't blame the salary cap for that.
2: Well, I'm not sure exactly what's missing in Baltimore. I guess I haven't provided enough leadership. I could do a better job.
1: No, but if it's not just money, I mean, really, what motivates people?
2: Well, what motivates people to buy these teams?
1: No, what motivates teams to win? Like,
2: well,
1: how do you?
2: It's a rare combination. If anybody knew exactly what it took, everybody would put that together and win a championship. It's not that easy. You have 30 teams in Major League Baseball. Interestingly, I put it in the book that the number of teams we now have in Major League Sports is staggering compared to what it used to be. When 1960, in the NHL, there were only six teams. Mm-hmm. In 1960, NBA, they only had eight teams. Now we each have 30 or 32 teams in each of these major leagues. So everybody has a team they can root for. Do you have a team that you like to root for, or you're not a...
1: Yeah, I do. I mean, the Phillies and the White Sox are my two teams.
2: Okay, and why is that?
1: because I remember winning ugly outside Chicago growing up, and now my family lives outside Philadelphia, and they're huge fans.
2: Well, people have childhood memories of teams. I was a child in Baltimore and really idolized the Orioles. I never thought I'd have a chance to be an owner of the Orioles, and when that opportunity came along, I took advantage of it. But, you know, I recognize that I'm still a relatively inexperienced owner. I got to learn how to do better.
3: You remember Brooks?
2: I'm sorry?
3: Brooks. Was he your guy?
2: Brooks Robinson was the greatest third baseman ever, in my view. Certainly the greatest fielding third baseman. I did not actually meet him. There are a couple.
3: But you watched him as a kid, right?
2: As a kid, I did.
3: That's what I remember. That one World Series. He was like vacuum cleaner.
2: He did. He beat your favorite team.
3: I know. Maybe that's what it's coming from. But not all people were fortunate enough to have the Big Red Machine to watch. I don't think there's anything close to that.
2: Well,
3: there hasn't been since then.
2: They were very, very good, but there are other teams that were very good as well, for sure. I would say...
3: But we didn't have Steinbrenner money or Rubenstein money. We did it based on love for the game and talent.
2: Well, they had some very talented players, some of whom were in the Hall of Fame, some of whom are not in the Hall of Fame.
3: Right.
2: The Orioles, though, have three players who spent their entire career in Baltimore. One is Jim Palmer, still an announcer.
3: Amazing.
2: The other is Cal Ripken, who played 200.
3: That guy looked good in those Speedos, too.
2: Right.
3: Did he not? You remember that?
2: He did that because they didn't pay him that much in those days. His salary was like under $20,000.
3: He can do that, though. Not everybody can.
2: Well,
3: we aren't going to do this.
2: You could have been a model. I don't know, but I don't think I could have made it.
3: Yeah.
2: But and
3: who else? Cal?
2: Cal Ripken.
3: Yeah.
2: 2,632 games.
3: Yeah.
2: That's incredible.
3: It is. Who's anyone ever going to get 4,200 hits? Never happened. Never going to happen.
2: Pete Rose did have a lot of hits. There's no doubt about it. But
3: that's all you can say is Pete Rose had a lot. That's all.
2: He had a lot
1: as
2: of
1: he
2: hits.
1: Said, some of them have been in the
2: Ty
1: Hall of Fame.
2: There's
1: some
2: no
1: of them
2: doubt
1: have
2: about
1: not.
2: It.
3: I know.
1: That's what he said.
3: So,
1: okay,
3: his head's not the size of a coconut. I mean, he didn't do any of that. You know.
2: Well, he had a distinguished playing career. He had some faults.
3: I know.
2: Obviously.
1: All right. Speaking of, huge issues in sports and scandals that we're watching. We just heard what happened with the Clippers and what Steve Ballmer has put through with the NBA. That was about getting around the salary cap. How do you feel about that?
2: Well, I'm not familiar with what the ins and outs were that led to that. Obviously, I have a close...
1: Well, you've read the news, I assume.
2: I have a high regard for the commissioner of the NBA. I know him quite well. I think he's done a terrific job. Adam has succeeded me as the chairman of the board at Duke University. He's a very smart man. And, I will rely on what he said is appropriate. I'm not going to get into that. I would say on a salary cap, Major League Baseball is negotiating with Major League Players Association to see what we can do in that area. It'll take a long time. The season is not going to end until in a few weeks from now. And after the season is over and the World Series is over, they'll have serious negotiations. I don't know what's going to happen.
1: Let's talk about the markets right now.
2: Okay.
1: You are an incredibly smart man. You understand these markets like few others. This is why you're able to buy the Orioles. What do you think when you look at what's happening with the stock market right now? What do you think when you look at the bond market?
2: Right now, there's some uncertainty because of the midterm elections. Historically, in a midterm election year, you have the stock market, the S&P, going up about 5% a year. But the year afterwards, the market goes up on average about 14%. So the uncertainty that you have in a midterm election year probably produces the ups and downs that we're now seeing.
1: You think that's more than the AI build-out?
2: Well, it's more than just AI. I think it goes back for 20, 30, 40 years that there's always uncertainty in the market in a year of a midterm. Right now, we don't know what's going to happen in the midterm elections. There's a lot of speculation. There could be a red wave, a blue wave. But whatever happens, the market shows that the market will, because certainty, we now know what's going to happen next year, the market will tend to go up. And I think right now you're seeing the choppiness in the market, in part because of the war in Iran, in part because of the interest rate rise. But I suspect that once the election is behind us, you'll see the market go up. That would be my guess.
1: I feel like that is the least. We spend less time talking about the midterms than every other issue focused on the markets, whether it be earnings, whether it be the AI build out, the questions of regulation around AI. Whether it be the war, none of those things will be cleared up, the uncertainty around those issues.
2: Well, the midterms will clarify many things. Historically, the party in power since Eisenhower has lost 25 seats in the House and about 3 seats in the Senate. That always hasn't happened. Sometimes President Clinton won some seats. President George W. Bush won some seats. The most interesting analogy, though, and the thing that people should have not focused on, is that there's only been one president who had two non-consecutive terms. That was Grover Cleveland, other than Donald Trump. And in his second non-consecutive term, Grover Cleveland lost 133 seats, sure. The biggest loss ever. So I don't know. And their situation was then that the Democrats, Cleveland's party, was supporting high tariffs. Interesting how that comes back.
3: To not socialism and communism in that case.
2: Well, it didn't arise then. No, but I would say that's I don't recent. Know what's going to happen in the elections. My guess is that the prognosticators are probably right. The general consensus in Washington, which is usually wrong, but today the general consensus is the House will probably go Democratic and the Senate will probably remain Republican. But there could be a blue wave or a red wave. A red wave if we have a great meeting with Xi Jinping, the war ends before the election, something like that. A blue wave if other things don't happen like that and all of a sudden the Democrats do well. But money is very important and money is being spent dramatically now in these elections.
1: But your thought is the markets will go up no matter what happens, because at least
2: history shows that in the election, the year after the election, the markets do go up. Now, you could say that they won't always go up, but history shows over the last 100 years or so, the markets, the year after the midterm elections, the markets do go up on average.
1: The Fed has just started a rate hiking cycle. At least we assume it's a rate hiking cycle. We don't know how long it's going to be, how far it's going to go.
2: Right.
1: What does that mean for private equity?
2: Well, private equity has been bashed a bit by some reporters by saying that high interest rates are hurting private equity. High interest rates aren't the main thing that affects private equity. Private equity is in reasonably good shape. We're raising money. I think the exits are now coming. High interest rates are not good for anybody. Private equity is not to be singled out.
1: If higher interest rates aren't the big issue for private equity right now, what is it?
2: The biggest issue is the overall state of the economy. What's the GDP growth rate and things like that? And the certainty that you want to get by knowing what your government policy is going to be, that's the most important thing.
3: The we have a deal with Kalshi, and I follow this now, the Kalshi Power Index. It's a first-in-class composite measure of political control. Simply uses the wisdom of the crowd to answer a simple question. Who is the balance of power? How is the balance of power in America changing? And Dems have, in the last week or so, have just totally flipped it and are much more. It's at plus 3.4 Dems now. That's what it looks like. For a while, Republicans were up a little bit, slowly declined, and then with some of the redistricting setbacks and other
2: things. Seven states that Republicans control that had redistricting.
3: Yeah.
2: There's only one state that Democrats control that had redistricting. So Democrats were disadvantaged in that. Republicans have the advantage of more money.
3: But they had some setbacks in the redistricting thing as well. Yeah, Republicans got a lot of money. They got $200 million they're spending. I don't know whether that matters.
2: Money means a lot in politics, and advertising means almost everything toward the last couple of weeks. And
3: really?
2: Yes, because people change their mind based on ads at the last moment.
3: Things
2: That's why
3: an
2: enormous
3: happen,
2: amount of ad money will come in, and Republicans have a big advantage in that. But Democrats have some other advantages, though.
3: Right.
1: What do you think about the Kennedy Center? What's happening with the renovations? What's happening with the president saying they're not going to pay for it unless they put his name on it?
3: Good compromise. Rubenstein Center was no?
2: I gave the Kennedy Center about $110 million in my
3: That's
2: name.
3: That's enough for me.
2: I didn't get my
3: That's
2: name.
3: That's enough for me. It's a long name, though, on the sign.
2: So I don't think it's going to go on anytime soon. The Congress decides whose name goes on, and the courts have to deal with it right now. I don't think the Kennedy Center is going to be torn down. I don't put together $257 million to help rehab the Kennedy Center. I think it could actually be reconstructed seriatim, with each theater being reconstructed without having to shut the entire thing down. We've done that before, but you know, I'm not in the middle of it right now. I suspect, though, that it won't get torn down, and I suspect that that if the Congress changes, you'll see more agitation about what's happening there. But the courts are going to decide.
1: David, thanks for coming in today.
2: My pleasure. Thank you.
3: Thanks for giving all that money, too.
1: Yes, truly.
3: Because you do.
1: Everything you've
3: Washington
1: done,
3: Monument.
1: For Washington Monument, for yes. Everything you've done with that. You're giving back greatly to preserve the history of the
3: nation. You look at me like you were expecting some kind of sarcastic follow-up or something. I know. He's like, what? Jeff Landry. Assume we're always on the air. But because you always have a hot mic. Diesel and gasoline prices. The national average for a gallon of regular is now at $4.48. Squawk Box returns in just a moment, and now we're off the air.

Anthropic is reportedly moving its planned IPO. The Wall Street Journal says that the AI giant will now go public sometime in November. The company was expected to make its debut next month. Anthropic advisors say that waiting until November would give it more time to share third quarter financials that show a strong competitive position to rival OpenAI. But of course, people will wonder how much of this is around not knowing exactly what the safety concerns and what the resolution to some of those safety concerns might be, too. We did hear that OpenAI is not going to go until next year. That was kind of Sam Altman confirming that they will not run until next year and suggesting that it wasn't a good time for anyone to have an IPO in AI at this point. When we come back, Louisiana Governor Jeff Landry has a plan to lower gasoline and diesel prices across the country. We'll get to his idea and much more when Squawk Box returns.

0: All right, welcome back, everybody. Let's talk chips and the AI trade with Doug Clinton, Intelligent Alpha's founder and CEO. Doug, let's say this was a relatively wild week for AI when you start thinking through everything that came to the forefront after Dario Amodei's letter. The chip stocks last week got crushed, at least on Monday. They were down by over 3%. We are continuing to try and figure out what all of this talk is going to lead to in terms of regulation, what it will mean, and what that will in turn mean for the AI build out. How would you summarize your feelings on all of this 1 week later?
1: Absolutely, Becky. I think Dario's letter obviously created this huge wild card that didn't exist before with the AI trade, which is what ultimately will the regulatory path look like? I think before his letter, there was the assumption that at least in the U.S., at least in the West, there'd be a fairly light touch, as that's what we've seen so far from the government. Obviously, now the labs have sort of asked the government to step in a little bit more and also propose some ways that they might self-regulate. At the end of the day, for us at Intelligent Alpha, we continue to be exposed to the AI trade because I think that in the long run, we still have this huge supply-demand imbalance. We still have huge customer growth and demand on that side. And I actually don't think the labs will really slow down that much. I think they will have more oversight, but I would expect to see continued rapid model launches and continued large need for compute resources.
0: So what did you do last week on this news? Did you add to any of those positions where you saw a pullback?
1: We continue to hold all the positions. Really, the changes that we made largely were getting back into the infrastructure trade roughly in the middle of August. So we sort of held where we've been. At Intelligent Alpha, we do use AI models to do all of our investment analysis and our portfolio management. So our models have sort of really liked the AI trade for most of this year. We got out of it a little bit earlier in the summer, but we're back in now. And I think that is the right place to be, sort of being an observer and user of the technology.
0: When you say got out of it, how much did you sell? How much did you pull down? Like, are you talking just minor percentages of any of these positions? And I'm looking, you have Micron, SanDisk, Applied Materials, NVIDIA, Amazon. These are all positions that the firm holds.
1: In about June, we had 30% overall exposure to our portfolio to the AI trade. We pared that down, our models, I should say, pared that down to sort of the mid-teens in that June period, and now we are back toward that 30% mark as of mid-August. So we're sort of back to where we started, and that was, I think the models did a good job in retrospect, sort of avoiding that period where we had the situational awareness issue. And really, I think it was sort of the peak of momentum. You know, now we've had the reset, and I think the trade can start to work again, even as we move past these regulatory questions and issues.
0: So while the headlines last week were all about the concerns about what was going to happen, you did nothing because maybe your models didn't take into account any of these headlines. They kind of see through it.
1: Our models are, I think this is actually really interesting about AI too, Becky. Our models are, they tend to not trade a lot, which I think is interesting. Humans trade a lot more. I think we see news and we react. And something that is different that we're seeing with AI in the markets is that they do look through a lot of this news. And I think that we've tried to instill in the programs that we use a longer term investment bias, a little bit less short term trading. We haven't seen the models do as good at that task. And so I do think the models have done a great job of saying, you know, look, what is noise and what is real? I think what is real right now in the AI trade is that we continue to have this huge amount of demand. I mean, NVIDIA, Jensen, he sort of reiterated this weekend, 2x increase in chip volume that correlates with their 70% increase in revenue next year. And I think we continue to see that level of demand even going beyond next year because there's a lot of catch up to do in terms of the ultimate servicing of these customers that continue to spend more on tokens on the enterprise level.
0: All right, Doug, thank you very much.
1: Thank you, Becky.
0: When we come back, a wide-ranging interview with Treasury Secretary Scott Bessent. Squawk Box will be back.

0: Louisiana Governor Jeff Landry has an idea on how to lower fuel costs, writing on X. Let's lower some fuel costs now and help the entire U.S. economy with the administration and Congress issuing a 90-day ban on U.S. diesel exports and making the small refinery exception permanent. Governor Landry joins us now this morning. Governor, good. We got the cameras going. It's good to see you. I thought we were going to have to do it on the phone. Good morning.
1: Good morning.
0: In a nutshell, and sometimes I wish we could just keep all of our oil here and have our own prices here, because a lot of what we're seeing, since it's a global price and it's fungible and oil goes everywhere, we are stuck with whatever the global price is. What you're trying to do here, it sounds like, you know, don't export diesel. Would that actually work and we'd have much lower prices here, or would it just disrupt? It just seems like it's swimming uphill.
1: Well, look, there are a couple of things that we can do long term to make sure that we don't get in this position again. And then there are some things that we can do immediately that will give Americans some immediate relief. Look, putting in place a 90-day export ban certainly would create a supply of diesel in the country, which would cause diesel prices to fall. I mean, right now, a record amount of diesel is going to Europe, and Americans are subsidizing Europe's problems. And why? Because of the war in Ukraine and the issues in Iran, and Europe has done nothing to help America in either one of those two positions, but yet they're sucking the energy out of America and making American citizens pay for it. The long-term things that we can do is to help our small refineries. There's an exemption. I mean, what you're seeing is bad Washington policies when it deals with our energy policies that allow the supply of our energy to, again, to go to those global markets and not have enough of that fuel on supply. Like, we can do a better job of managing our SPR. That's what China's doing, so that when we come into these types of positions, Americans don't feel these types of fuel shocks.
0: You've done some other things too. The oil drilling taxes in Louisiana, that was overtaxed. You've changed that.
1: That's correct. Look, we have worked here in Louisiana to really cut regulations so that businesses can flourish. We've reduced our severance tax by 50% on new drills. We've made sure that we've streamlined the permitting process for our refineries. I mean, look, we haven't built a new refinery in America in a very, very long time. That's why the small refinery exemption is so important. Those refineries account for about 10% of the domestic fuel output. And again, they're scattered around the country and they're very important to our ag industry. And of course, we're seeing commodity prices rise and we need to give our farmers relief.
0: You know, Governor, the AI data center football is now, you know, being kicked around by both Democrats and Republicans. Is it fair to say that you would welcome data center investments in Louisiana? And sometimes I think about some areas, and not picking on Louisiana, but some parts of the country where jobs and revenue and the economic benefits of this investment just seems like it so far outweighs where some of these communities are right now. It's very strange for me to watch what's playing out at a lot of these town halls.
1: It is. It is a paradox. And unfortunately, I don't think the American people are digesting all of the information. I mean, look, nothing against golfers out there, but golf courses use 40 times more water than data centers. In Louisiana, we put in place an executive order to protect our ratepayers. We've worked with those hyperscalers to ensure that when they build that extra generation out, that our consumers in Louisiana benefit. Those are all things and protections that we put in place. So, yeah, we welcome them. I mean, right now, the jobs that they're creating here in Louisiana are sometimes 2 to 3 times more on an average yearly salary than what Louisianans have seen in the past. So again, I agree with you. I think the economic opportunity far outweighs any of the other problems out there, especially when we've addressed some of those risks.
0: I mean, that could make Louisiana sort of stand apart from a lot of different. So you've tried to do that with some tax issues as well, because there is competition from states that have zero income tax.
1: Correct. Look, we did major tax reform. We lowered our corporate income tax. We eliminated our franchise tax. We lowered our income tax, our personal income tax. All of those things we've done in order to make Louisiana open for business. And we've seen some great investment on the data center side. Meta's building the largest facility in America right now, committed $50 billion to it up in Richland Parish. And by the way, the teachers, the public school teachers in Richland Parish went from the lowest paid to the highest paid in Louisiana. Elon Musk and SpaceX just announced a $100 billion launch site right on the coast of Louisiana, an area that we need coastal protection, and their investment is going to help us. So again, we're welcoming those jobs in. Again, that goes back to where this all started. My concern is we don't need high energy prices to crash our economy.
0: Right. Yeah, you are distinguishing yourself. Now, it'll be interesting to watch to see whether a lot of the states, maybe some of the bluer states, northeastern states, miss out on some of the things that maybe, I guess that would be, it's not necessarily just a zero-sum game, but it could be a boon to Louisiana in your state, just to differentiate yourself.
1: Well, again, Louisiana has had some of the highest poverty rates and
0: right.
1: The lowest amount of job opportunities. And we want to fix that.
0: Yeah, right. That's sort of what I was referring to. I can't believe that you would that certain areas would look askance at the possibility of a hyperscaler coming in. But Louisiana Governor Jeff Landry, appreciate it. Thank you.
1: Thank you.
2: Up next, Treasury Secretary Scott Bessent will join us live.

0: portable dentures and implants. That's what we do.
1: Coming up, Treasury Test Secretary Scott Bessent on his meeting with the Chinese vice premier, energy prices, and much more. Squawk Box will be right back.

0: You didn't dig it? Golf now. Get your golf on.
1: Welcome back to Squawk Box, our newsmaker of the morning, Treasury Secretary Scott Bessent. Mr. Treasury Secretary, thank you for joining us.
2: Joe, Becky, great to be with you.
1: You get to be in our fishbowl of a NASDAQ studio, which is always always interesting. You recently held some high-level talks regarding China, and the president will do that soon. What came out concrete from your discussions?
2: So it was all day yesterday, Joe, and I think what's important in terms of framing the talks is it all stems from the leaders' very good rapport and relationship. President Trump, Xi Jinping, at the personal level, have a very good relationship, and we try to bring that down to the working level. They both have great respect for each other. I think in Xi Jinping's eyes, Donald Trump is a different kind of leader than he's seen in the past. And our discussions yesterday, we talked about economics, we talked about AI, we had some deliverables that have not been completely fulfilled from our meeting in Busan, Korea last fall. And then we started an AI dialogue, which I think is going to be very important. And again, this is possible because of the leaders' relationship. President Trump was in Beijing. I was there with him in May. Xi Jinping will be coming to Washington this week. And then there's a chance the two leaders will see each other two more times. So I think that adds great stability to the relationship. You know, the Chinese have a phrase, implementing our leaders' consensus. And they keep falling back to that. And that's true. We follow the instructions, and then we get down in the details, and we spent about 12 hours yesterday doing that.
1: Can you give us more color on exactly how the AI discussions went? And you know, we've even seen reports that maybe you were a little bit more cautious than the president at one time about guardrails. What type of cooperation could we expect from China, and what type of guardrails? And do you trust them? Wouldn't they like us to put up guardrails, and they might not put up any?
2: Well, I think the important thing was to start talking. So to set up the dialogue, we've now formalized something called the USA-China AI Dialogues. We've agreed to meet again probably in 2 months in Shenzhen. The second thing is we want to open a communications line, an incident line, so that we have constant communications, especially in the event of some kind of an incident. And then we want to start discussing protocols for what are, so both sides can agree on what the leading AI dangers are, whether it's uncontrollable agents, whether it's non-state actors in cyber, non-state actors in bioweapons.
1: You didn't mention to the vice premier concerns about President Xi's health. Is he fine? Is everything fine? You saw him not too long ago, I guess, but I've just read reports. I don't know how, if there's any veracity, but all things are go.
2: Everything's a go.
1: Okay, at this point.
2: The president's planning on greeting him at Andrews Air Force Base, and I think we're going to have a great visit.
1: We'll be able to tell firsthand at that point. Can I just ask you about tariffs? You know that there's some of the we suspended higher tariffs on some Chinese imports. That expires November 10th. Did you talk about that at all?
2: Sure. That was a focal point. And we've had great stability in the relationship since last fall, and I think we're going to maintain that.
1: In rare earths, and I guess all these things were covered. Any concrete things that you can tell us right now to take away from the meeting?
2: Sure. So in Beijing, this notion of what we call a 30 by 30 trade deal for non-critical goods was floated, and U.S. Trade Representative Jamison Greer has operationalized that. So he and his team met with the Chinese for most of the day yesterday. They've been having extensive discussions before. And are there items that are non-critical to both sides that we would like to take down to most favored nation tariff levels? So, you know, on the U.S. side, it would mean selling more agriculture, selling more energy. And on the medical devices, on the Chinese side, it would be bringing in more everyday items.
1: Let me just ask one more to bring the AI back here just quickly. There are times where I think you will always you will work for the president, obviously. Do you agree completely with him on the no holds barred for AI? Or I mean, it's obvious the president wants to be remembered as one of the great economic presidents, stock market, all these things. AI is very important to all those things. So he's got a reason to want unencumbered progress with AI. You disagree with that at all? Part of that?
2: Joe, you know, I lead the administration on the economic policy, and I think the president put his finger on it last week, because what we saw from these labs, and I saw your earlier guest, and we kept talking about the 10%, the 20%. So imagine these labs came out, or one lab in specific, a sitting employee came out, said there's a 10% chance of an extinction level event. But then the labs also said, take the liability off of our hands. And we will not do that. I am in agreement with the MIT professor who leads the AI lab up there, Daniel Huttenlocher, that it is humans who are responsible, not the AI. The Hugging Face incident, that is responsibility of the OpenAI management, not a bunch of agents. So what the president was saying is that we cannot say, oh, we absolve you of responsibility and the government's going to take responsibility. These labs need to take responsibility for themselves. They can slow down anytime they want to.
3: On that point, is there something that the government might do to maybe put that in finer point, what those liabilities are? We just heard over the weekend that Google has now had agents that have broken out as well. It's happened with OpenAI. It's happened with Anthropic. If these were humans that were doing it, you would expect to see ramifications and legal actions that followed.
2: Well, Peggy, that's exactly what I think we need to do. When President Trump talked about appointing an AI czar, I think it is to put context, shape, and contours around these questions. And they're very important. That was also one of the discussions that I had with the vice premier on AI in terms of incident reporting. Have they had incidents? Of course they've had incidents, but because of the nature and the lack of transparency in their system, they're not going to tell us. The Chinese models are very powerful. Even though they're open models, they are very powerful. The U.S. remains in the lead, and that was a very good acknowledgement that I got from my Chinese counterpart. They agreed that we are in the lead.
3: Just in terms of what you laid out, if in 2 months you've opened this AI dialogue, you meet again in 2 months, you were saying that's where you'll kind of lay out the agreement on what you think is most dangerous about it. Is it the agents? Is it states that might be leading some of this, or non-state actors? In your opinion, what is the biggest danger? You know a lot more than we do on this.
2: I think it's all of the above. And I think we do have to. The real danger, Becky, in my mind, is a lack of resiliency. On one side, that we're seeing, and look, these frontier labs are our national champions. They've done an incredible job. You know, when you think about Anthropic, it was a bunch of folks sitting in a park during COVID in San. Like, this is an Only in America story. They're sitting in a park, social distancing in San Francisco, I think in 2021, and I've seen valuations from $1 trillion to $2 trillion. Imagine that in 5 years. We've also got to look at the, as you said, that what are the biggest dangers? And but we've seen this push for sort of frontier with the labs. Now we need to see the frontier on defense and resilience. And part of my job is working on that. And I lead on the financial system. I think that our systemically important banks have done a very good job, because they probably have the best cybersecurity in the world outside of the government, because they are constantly attacked, whether it's hundreds, thousands, millions of attacks every day. And how can we use what they've learned and take that down? They've done an excellent job of taking that down, the cap structure in the banks, sharing with the smaller banks. We have an AI workshop/forum called Gold Eagle, and we are working on that. So I think the kind of the all hands on deck is the other side of the equation now on defense.
3: Just one more question to get out of the way.
1: Sure.
3: The valuation of Anthropic at $1 to $2 trillion, does that make sense to you as somebody who understands the market so well if you are thinking about this liability that could be more strongly enforced?
2: Well, again, that Joe and the professor had a very fulsome discussion that if you believe as the professor does, or even indeed as that one employee at OpenAI did, you know, if you were running a fund and someone said, oh, there's a 10% chance it's going to be a zero, not only a zero, you're going to have a big liability, you probably wouldn't invest. On the other side, it's probably a much smaller probability. And you know, with all valuations, you've got to think about the tail event. And that's where the discussion is going to be. But like I said, they do have to have responsibility for the tail event. Because if you think about it in terms of the valuation, what did they try to do last week? It was, well, there's a chance that 10% chance we can destroy the world, but we want the government to give us a liability shield. And you know, that's good business for them, bad business for the American people.
1: You are not, well, you know this, you're not Secretary of State, you're not the Secretary of War or Defense, but you are in charge of trying to squeeze Iran through economic measures. Where does that stand right now? Last time you were on, we talked about it. They have maybe a great capacity for paying because they don't care about the Iranian people, obviously. Are they going to last right through the midterms like the president thinks?
2: Well, Joe, I can't tell you whether it's 1 week, 1 month, or 6 months, but I will tell you that we are pressuring them like never before. And Treasury's sanctions authorities were really emboldened after 9/11. And you know, that's when we were given many of the authorities that we have now. We got five new authorities about a month ago that we've implemented against the Iranian regime, including on aviation, maritime, crypto, gold. On September 23rd, all the Iranian airlines will be shut down around the world. And how do we do that? That if they land, you cannot provide them with fuel, you cannot provide them with landing services, you cannot sell them tickets, or you will be knocked out of the dollar system. And what we're seeing here, Joe, is we've seen enablers throughout the world.
1: Right.
2: We know who they are, they know who they are, and we are putting a stop to it. So we have had now three banks that we have sanctioned. The second largest bank in Egypt, the Dubai branch, funneled more than $1.8 billion into the regime. They will be closed down. About the 30th largest Turkish bank, same thing. They will be closed down. Second largest Russian bank, their external branches doing the same thing. Those branches are
1: being nothing
2: closed.
1: In China. And did you talk about that?
2: We did. And with many countries, they're having quiet behind-the-scenes discussions are better than having a public display. And the Chinese and the Chinese financial authorities, including Governor Pan at the PBOC, have been very engaged in the process.
1: Do you think Chairman Warsh, switching gears, did the right thing? And maybe long rates, which we'll talk about that in a second, maybe even bring up our friend, Mr. Druckenmiller. But do you think long rates around the world are going up for good reasons, bad reasons, debt, the growth in this country? I don't know what you expect GDP to be, but there are good reasons why interest rates go up.
2: Yeah, well, look, it's tough to disaggregate all the reasons. You can assign weightings, but one thing I would point out, Joe, is that we have one of the highest correlations ever between 10 and 30-year bonds and crude oil price and the crack spread.
1: Yeah.
2: Look at the rates today. Look at the oil price. The R squared since the conflict started has been quite high, which tells me that it is an observable phenomenon. And once we get on the other side of this conflict, which we will, I think the oil markets are going to be more supplied than they previously were. And rates should come down.
1: Have you talked to Stan since his editorial?
2: Oh, sure. We talk all the time.
1: And Can you just give us some more color on will you continue to use funds to buy the long end?
2: Joe, we always do that.
1: Right.
2: But I just raised the size because we are in a very illiquid period. The market was moving quickly. You know, as I've said, I can't set the equilibrium price, but markets are never in equilibrium. They're either moving away from equilibrium or toward equilibrium. I thought that they were moving away.
1: Did he finally say, okay, you're right, Mr. Treasury Secretary? Or did you finally say you're right, Stan?
2: I think since 1988, I don't think either one of us has ever said that to each other.
1: To the other. I know you got a breakfast where you got to go, so I want to make sure I ask you about this because I'm not sure what to think of it. And, you know, our sister network is MS Now. One of the things that sets the United States apart, I think, is that our leaders have to answer difficult questions, sometimes even hostile questions. And we see the alternative. And it's a badge of honor. I watch you answer hostile questions, and I think that's when you're in your element. How is this going to play out with this ban and what do you think of it?
2: So Joe, I've been traveling. I don't know much about it. I wasn't in the Oval.
1: But in general,
2: I was in the Oval when it happened. But I think we have to get, you know, when we talk about equilibrium, clearly for the legacy media, the equilibrium is so far out of kilter because what group is one of the few that is less popular than the U.S. Congress?
1: Right.
2: Legacy media. And why is that? Because of the perceived bias. So the American people deserve good reporting. I couldn't agree more.
1: Right.
2: But we'll see where this goes.
1: The presses. All the different presidents. And I will grant you that I think maybe Republican presidents historically have had maybe a tougher time with mainstream media. But you've got Fox News that has been all over Democratic the presidents. I just don't think this is something we that will last in this country. We don't do this in this country.
2: Again, we'll see. This president has been the most transparent president in
1: history.
2: He's
1: answered more. I think he likes to answer questions, too. That's why I don't. And I understand, believe me, that he feels that he has been unfairly treated by the media. But I think he finally got to a point where sometimes he just says, OK, enough. But I think there's got to be an off ramp that the administration is looking for.
2: Yeah, we'll see. Maybe it's a change in coverage at the White House. You know, because some of these reporters, they just don't do their job well. We'll have something and then they'll ask some crazy question.
1: And I know you have said that you're here for policy. You don't want any. Palace drama and you called swamp creatures and things. I understand all that, but that's a way you can't control the press, right? Well, the press is going to press. The media is going to media.
2: Joe, you know, the one thing I'm sure of, the press cares more about the press than anything else. That after the White House Correspondents' Dinner, they didn't come in there to kill the press. They came in to kill the president. But all we heard about was the personal experiences of the press people in the room because somehow they were more important. Same thing with the aircraft in Ankara, the presidential pool saying, oh, we were so vulnerable. They were there to kill the president of the United States of America, and the Secret Service made a decision. So, you know, again, one thing I am sure is that this will be covered by the press, and you know, I think we could get back to something that is a little more, I can't even remember which network it is, fair and balanced.
3: And Mr. Secretary, let's talk a little bit more about the markets very quickly. I know you have to leave very soon, but looking at what you've said, that you're the House, that you're going to make sure you've got a lot of money behind you and you can really maneuver things, what do you see in terms of what action might be needed?
2: Yeah, and Becky, what I said is that I didn't mean it by have a lot of money behind me, is that I am able to have legal inside information. Mm-hmm. That, you know, I see my job for 35 years as a macro analyst and investor was to sit outside the room, maybe have my ear up against the door, sometimes pull myself over, try to look over the transom and figure out what policymakers could do, should do, and will do.
3: Okay.
2: Now I am in the room, and we try to figure out what we should do, what we can do, and what we will do, and how will the markets react. And I've constantly said that if investors can just take a deep breath and they listen to what's being said in a rational way. You know, after Liberation Day, I think I was on this network, many other networks, and you know, I said, why doesn't everyone just take a deep breath? The tariffs you were seeing are the highest tariffs you're going to see if there's no retaliation. And the only country that retaliated was China. You know, the market sold off, I can't remember, about 14%. And then we had the fastest recovery ever. So anyone who sold then just wasn't listening. And it was the same. It was kind of the same thing. You know, I will point out that since I announced the increased buyback size, that we've had a surge in oil prices. Global rates are up around the world. How much is the 30-year Treasury up?
1: Yeah. We're going to let
2: one
1: you
2: basis
1: get,
2: point.
1: We're going to let you get to breakfast. I offered to bring in those new Chick-fil-A waffle stuff, but I know you got to go.
2: I'll take you up on that.
1: That advertising worked because I'm like, whoa, they have those now. Kevin Warsh did go up 0.25. Inflation's been running too high. Maybe you think it's going to come down. Does the president understand what Kevin Warsh had to do? Do you think that the long end needed that credibility move to not even be more vigilantes getting in? Do you agree with the move?
2: Yeah, I'm not going to talk about whether I agree with it or not, but I have great confidence in Chair Warsh. More importantly, the president has great confidence in him, and we are sure that he will do the right thing to balance the inflation mandate versus the growth mandate. And we'll see that we will see whether this is a supply shock on the energy side. But thus far, core inflation has been very quiescent, and so we haven't seen an uptick in that. Everything is in the headline inflation.
1: All right. Well, you let us know next time you're in town, because it's much better when you're on set. And I will have those waffles and chicken.
2: Waiting. Yeah, well, I allocate myself to two Chick-fil-A's a month. So.
1: and that's hard, right? You have trouble sticking.
2: It's very hard. When you're from down south, you grow up on them.
1: I hear you. Mr. Treasury Secretary, once again, thank you for joining us.
3: Thank you.
1: And we love all those Secret Service guys. Just leave a couple of them, if you could. Anyway, thank you. We'll be right back.
2: Good to see you.

right, welcome back to Squawk Box, everybody. The futures have been sharply higher all morning long. It looks like the Dow is really the outperformer there. It's up by about 450 points. If you look at what's up, Meta, NVIDIA, Caterpillar, Goldman Sachs, Boeing. S&P futures are up by more than 50 points, and the NASDAQ is indicated up by over 300. We've also been watching Treasury, and the yields there have been lower this morning. If you're checking things out right now, you'll see the 10-year is at 4.95. The 2-year is at 4.72. You've got oil prices lower as well. The Treasury Secretary was just pointing out that very strong correlation between what's been happening with crude oil and crack spread and what's been then happening with the yields in turn. Right now, WTI is off by 3% to 97.28. Brent is sitting just above $101 a barrel. Gold prices this morning look at this point like we are down slightly, down by about $30 to $4,393 an ounce. Bitcoin this morning at this point looks like it is a little bit sharper, is a little bit higher. Bitcoin up by close to 5% to $85,142. Still to come, what President Xi? Stay tuned. You are watching Squawk Box. And-

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1: This is news. This is Greco news. History was made over the weekend. The United States taking home its first ever gold medal in the World Fly Fishing Championship.
2: Wow.
1: Which took place in Idaho Falls, Idaho. Prior to this year, wait a second, France? Well, it's nice they're good at something. Oh, they're good at soccer, too. France has dominated the water, winning three consecutive titles. Congratulations to Team USA. Is Greco in it? He's not. No, he's not. He's not there. Greco, did Gavin Newsom and Jake Tapper, they didn't compete, did they? And Fauci, I think, was in the background with Jake there. Up next, market reaction to our interview with Treasury Secretary Scott Bessent, and then the CEO of autonomous driving company Aurora hits the road with Phil LeBeau. Squawk Box, coming right back.

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1: For imprint, for certain.
2: Welcome back, everybody. Joining us right now is Dan Skelly. He is head of market research and strategy at Morgan Stanley Wealth Management. And Dan, you were listening to that interview with the Treasury Secretary. What did you take away as the most important things he said when it comes to the markets?
3: Sure, Becky. Good morning. Good to see you again. I think really the administration stays focused on all of the macro pressures that we've been seeing. And I think, firstly, his citing the correlation between the oil price and the long end, which we've been focused on as well. And secondly, just thinking about where this AI narrative is going. Those are the two topics that really stood out to me. I think you still have this tension going on between the macro, rates, oil, uncertainty around politics and policy, really offset by strengthening fundamentals on the micro. We heard really good updates across conference season the last 2 weeks in terms of corporate earnings.
2: The correlation between oil and Treasury yields is interesting, how strong that correlation is. The Treasury Secretary suggested that when there is an end to the crisis in the Middle East, that should bring rates down as a result. Do you agree with that analysis?
3: I think that's right. And we saw a little bit of a divergence on Friday, in fact. It was the first time that oil was down, rates were slightly up. But look, what I would say is this is the point, as we've cited, as the point of maximum leverage in terms of the Middle East and Iran flexing their rhetoric, flexing their conflict ahead of the midterms. And so we do think there's probably a natural end later this year, which would coincide with what is always usually positive seasonality.
2: I guess that's the case. But if you're going to tell me it's over when the conflict ends, great. Then tell me when the conflict ends. It's a little more complicated than that.
3: No doubt. And I think we're also monitoring, of course, different alternatives away from the Strait. I think Saudi, some of the Gulf states have been very focused on trying to route oil east and west. And we've seen some repair, some of that damage on that infrastructure in the last 2 weeks. Hence why the oil price has also come down.
2: The AI front has been the other huge issue kind of plaguing the markets. Is there going to be more regulation? What will that look like? What does that mean? I was a little surprised by how forceful the Treasury Secretary was thinking, you know, the solution to this is forcing liability on these companies. We are not going to, as a government, shield them from that liability. And that means what?
3: I think it's a good thing. I think it's a healthy reset in terms of considering where this whole initiative is going. And frankly, you think about other innovation cycles in the last 30 years. There's a lot of bad things out there on the internet, but companies have learned to self-regulate, and there has been modest government oversight as well. So I think it's a healthy thing longer
2: Although,
3: term.
2: Look, I would say the difference is the problems you've had with social media has been because they've been protected. Any of these problems from Section 230 that go on with that have been the idea that this is a new and nascent industry. And it deserves protections. If you don't get that with this cycle, will that slow the growth? Will it slow the demand for chips? Or is it just going to force these companies to think twice before they put out the next generation?
3: It's an excellent point and question. And listen, over the last 3 weeks, we've heard nothing but accelerating demand. And we talked about conference season is a very high frequency update on that. Secondly, I think we're still, Becky, very early innings in terms of AI adoption. People have been asking me constantly to try to make that baseball analogy. What inning are we in?
2: Yeah.
3: I've consistently said I think it's the national anthem in terms of the adoption. I think the first pitch of the top of the first inning was actually thrown earlier this summer in terms of Visa's announcement that it was cutting 7% of its headcount. I think you're going to see the tech-savvy, the tech-centric companies, the high-quality companies adopt sooner and faster, and that hasn't even really even begun to show up in earnings yet. So we're no doubt early. We're not early in the spending cycle, but the adoption cycles is what's going to matter next for this market.
2: Which means what? What do you tell people about where you think the market's headed?
3: No doubt. I think what we're telling people, and kudos to Mike Wilson as of the last 3 months, who we work closely with, we're telling people to stay biased towards quality. You think about it, the Mag 7 rotation higher each of the last 4 weeks in a row is telling you the validation on the spending cycle is happening. So stay focused on the quality Mag 7 players. Healthcare, which we also see as a somewhat defensive sector for this period of volatility, as well as some of the consumer tech and high-quality consumer businesses.
2: You know, interesting, though, what the Treasury Secretary said, too, just about the risks that this presents to any IPO that comes out, whether you look at those risks, whether you think that that's a safe place to be, whether you think that's the huge growth for the market or not. Because if you are talking, you know, he also said Anthropic is a huge American success story, something that can only happen here in America, going from, you know, sitting around a few people sitting around in a park

0: thinking and coding about this in the midst of COVID back in 2020, 2021, to now this potential valuation of $1 to $2 trillion.
1: Sure. Listen, not to diminish the macro risks that are out there. I think we've covered them and the secretary covered them in your excellent conversation earlier. I would just argue that the death of American exceptionalism has been widely exaggerated these last 18 months. We continue to see the capital markets wide open in terms of supporting financing of innovation and new tech cycles here. Mm-hmm. And this has been the case for 30 years. And I don't see it dying down anytime soon.
0: Okay. Dan, thank you for coming in.
1: Thanks
0: today.
1: For having me.
0: Appreciate it.
2: Up next, Phil LeBeau is trucking, kind of. Phil.
3: Joe, we're doing 65 on I-45 heading north to Dallas. I'm with Chris Urmson, CEO of Aurora Innovation. A first for anybody, a commercial run in an autonomous truck. Pretty cool this morning, huh?
4: That's beautiful.
3: What's the weirdest thing you've ever seen going across the highway?
4: People playing Frogger. It's crazy.
3: Frogger. We'll talk about that next, guys.

0: Welcome back. Autonomous trucking hitting the road this morning. Phil LeBeau has more from Texas. Hey, Phil.
1: Hey, Joe, we're outside of Willis, Texas. We are on I-45 headed north to Dallas. I'm with Chris Urmson, CEO of Aurora Innovation. And by the way, this is a completely driverless semi that we are in right now, doing 65. What's the truck looking at right now as we're going down the highway, Chris?
2: Yeah, it's using lasers, radar, and camera to look all around it, see the other cars, see the other trucks on the road, and figure out how to drive safely.
1: This is the beginning of you guys doing commercial runs with nobody behind the wheel, not even a safety operator, a safety monitor. How quickly will this grow?
2: Well, it's going to be very exciting. So we've been working on this. We've got millions of miles of experience. We put the thing through 15 million tests before we let it out on the road. And over the course of this year, we expect to get to 200 of them on the road by the end of the year.
1: 200 by the end of this year.
2: And then growing next year, we'll be producing 20 trucks a week by the end of the year.
1: Is the biggest selling point with your customers, and right now we have a dry load, could be a refrigerator load, could be any number of things, but what's the biggest incentive for the trucking companies to say, I want to go with an autonomous truck, I don't need a driver?
2: So first and foremost, all of them care about safety. That is number one, two, and three on their mind. Behind that, we can help them save on fuel economy. We can move goods more quickly. And then we can fill the need when they can't hire amazing drivers for their teams.
1: Less expensive.
2: Across all those, less expensive, but also we can operate more. So because the Aurora driver doesn't get tired, we can operate 20 plus hours a day, doubling the time this truck gets to be on the road doing useful things.
1: Theoretically, how much more cost-effective is it to have this truck doing a 1,000-mile run as opposed to having a truck driver?
2: Yeah, we think it's the combination of the fact you can get that load there more quickly. So instead of having to send something air freight, you might be able to send it on a truck because it doesn't have to sleep, it doesn't have to stop overnight. And then when we do studies with our drivers versus the Aurora driver, we're seeing a 10% improvement in fuel economy like for like. So if you think about that benefit today, given today's diesel price, that's huge.
1: So I have to ask you this. Is the biggest impediment other traffic as far as your growth? Other traffic, the way people are driving, is it the infrastructure, the line lines? Is it the weather? What's the biggest impediment to the growth?
2: At this point, we feel great about it, right? That we've got the supply chain lined up. We've got the technology that works, and we're in demand. Customers want this.
1: They want this, Chris, but let's be honest. I mean, if we take a look at shares of Aurora, they're not going anywhere. You're not close to profitability yet. You hope to be the cash flow positive by 28. There are going to be some people who look at this and say, cool technology, I'm not sure it's a business.
2: Yeah, and I think that's a reasonable question to ask, and what you'll see is us continue to put points on the board. We've been able to put out timelines. We've basically hit those timelines. And we're at this inflection point because of the second generation hardware, because of the fact we're operating driverlessly, where you're going to start to see us scale. We expect to end the year with a revenue run rate of about $80 million, which is a big step. And then continue to grow that, of course, through 27 and beyond.
1: Profitability by when?
2: We've said in 28.
1: Profitability in 28. Quickly, I have to ask you, what's the strangest thing that you guys have ever seen?
2: It's probably we've seen people running across the freeway. I joke about it as people playing Frogger. Traffic moving at 70 miles an hour, and we're just, you know, watching them cross the road.
1: We're pulling into a weigh station here right now, guys. It's going to be about another three and a half hours before we get up to Dallas. It's been an uneventful ride, which is probably the most important thing to say about being in a driverless truck. So we'll send it back to you. We'll be checking in throughout the morning. You hear that, Joe? Frogger. Somebody's playing Frogger going across the highway.
0: Crazy. And even watching is for me, it's a little bit disconcerting, but that is the future. It's great. Thank you for bringing that to us, Phil. Coming up, stocks on the move ahead of the opening bell. And Treasury Secretary Scott Bessent's comments on AI liability and the Fed. The futures at, 456 points now, with the Nasdaq pitching in as well. We're coming right back.

0: Welcome back to Squawk Box. We spoke with Treasury Secretary Scott Bessent earlier this hour. Among the topics, we asked him about his confidence in Fed Chair Kevin Warsh after the recent hike.
1: I have great confidence in Chair Warsh. More importantly, the president has great confidence in him, and we are sure that he will do the right thing to balance the inflation mandate versus the growth mandate, and we'll see. That we will see whether this is the a supply shock on the energy side, but thus far, core inflation has been very quiescent, and we haven't seen an uptick in that. Everything is in the headline inflation.
0: Secretary Bessent also spoke to us about AI lab responsibility.
1: The Hugging Face incident. That is responsibility of the OpenAI management, not a bunch of agents. So what the president was saying is that we cannot say, oh, you we absolve you of responsibility and the government's going to take responsibility. These labs need to take responsibility for themselves.
0: And NVIDIA CEO Jensen Huang sounding off on what he calls AI doomsday narratives, Wong telling CBS News that he disagrees with the recent warnings that the technology could lead to the demise of the human race.
2: 2030 is not going to be the end of the world. There is 0% chance that's going to be the end of the world. And so I think that scaring people is unnecessary. It is irresponsible. And I don't know what their motives are.
0: Wong was responding to claims by former Anthropic researcher who was on the show, Jacob Coxon, earlier this month that AI developers earnestly believe they could kill all of us by the end of the decade. Anthropic CEO Dario Amodei and others have also called for a development slowdown. Wong was also asked why Americans should trust him specifically on AI safety.
2: Our companies. Success is directly connected to the safe deployment of products and services. If the computer industry doesn't provide value to the world safely and productively, provide enormously positive impact as we have so far, if we don't continue to do that, our value would be diminished.
0: NVIDIA's market cap is roughly $5.3 trillion. The stock right now, as you can see, is up a little bit. You're right. I think I was watching it all.
3: Coxon.
0: It all melds together. I guess I wasn't asking the questions. I was just listening to his answers.
3: Yeah.
0: From someone who must have been channeling the questions I would have asked.
3: You would have asked, right.
0: If he was on.
3: Major AI companies are facing legal action over claims that they entered an unlawful pact to intentionally slow down AI development. That suit alleges that Google, OpenAI, Anthropic, and Elon Musk's XAI violated federal antitrust laws by colluding on deceleration strategies and diminishing the value provided to customers paying for AI service subscriptions. Seriously? Lawyers representing four named plaintiffs who pay for subscriptions to ChatGPT, Claude, Grok, or Gemini are bringing that suit on behalf of a proposed nationwide class or of other paid subscribers to those services. Class action lawsuit. Good luck with that one. President Trump says that he plans to appoint a new AI czar and create an AI force. In a Saturday Post, the president wrote, "We will not in any way hinder or stifle the growth of this incredible industry. Rather, we will cherish it, help it, and watch over it as it grows. However, we will also be looking for bad, and we can do that very, very, very easily with our already existing criminal and civil justice system." President Trump has downplayed concerns about AI and argued that additional regulation is unnecessary. Let's get over to Pippa Stevens. She's got a look at this morning's pre-market movers. Pippa, how you doing?
4: Good morning, Becky. So let's start here with Novo Nordisk because those shares are in the red this morning after the company announced growth ambitions to target the booming obesity drug market. The company said it aims to launch more than five blockbuster drugs by 2030 and generate more than $23 billion in pipeline sales by 2035. The CEO saying that at the company's capital markets day today. But the plans failed to ease investor concerns on the drug maker's slowing momentum. momentum, sending those shares down nearly 5%. Meantime, shares of critical metals surging here now 27% this morning after the U.S. and Denmark reached a security deal over Greenland. The agreement will develop a significant military presence in Greenland while blocking Washington's adversaries from building their own bases there. The agreement is expected to be signed this week during the U.N. General Assembly meeting, and critical metals is closely related to U.S. efforts to secure rare earth supplies beyond China. Finally, crypto is moving higher with Bitcoin hitting the $85,000 mark for the first time since January. Bitcoin dropped to around $75,000 following the Clarity vote last week, but has rebounded in the days since. Crypto-linked stocks including Robinhood, Coinbase Strategy, and Circle all up here in pre-market trading. Becky, back to you.
3: All right, Pippa, thank you very much.
0: All right, President Trump is going to address the U.N. General Assembly tomorrow, but before that, he's expected to meet with New York City Mayor Zoran Mamdani. They're expected to focus on issues impacting the city and its residents. This will be the third meeting since Mamdani's election back in November, and you've had got fair warning about what the Upper East Side is going to, or Midtown is going to be like tomorrow.
3: So you're clear.
0: Evil.
3: Good luck alert day.
0: Yeah, evil has returned to the box office. The latest version of the video game inspired Resident Evil raked in $60 million in North American ticket sales. Another $48 million internationally. Sony spent $75 million on the eighth installment of the franchise, which dates back to 2002. All right, we take a final check on the markets this morning. I don't know what really happened, but we are seeing a lot of upward momentum across the board with a risk-on trade affecting, as you can see, the equity averages. I guess part of it is oil, part of it maybe treasuries this morning. We've got the 10-year under control at 4.97, but up near the high end of what have people, you know, wringing their hands when it gets above 5%. Same with oil. Oil's down a little bit today to 97. But we talked about that slow creep from, you know, we were down in this, we had a seven handle briefly not too long ago, and we were above 100. I think we got the, you remember that was at 105 or even above that last week. I think at one point we were above 105. So even 90 on WTI.
3: WTI even, went above.
0: I think it was above 105 at one point. But that's back down to 97. And then I won't mention the guy's name, but the warm bucket of spit that supposedly that's all Bitcoin is worth, that was 58,000 on the day that we heard that, and that the stock market is likely to crash 70% soon. But that was the bottom on Bitcoin. It's now 85,000. As you can see, we'll take a quick look at the dollar, and then we'll look at gold. You would think that gold would be moving in tandem with Bitcoin. I actually wanted to, if we had more time, I had to go to breakfast with the Treasury Secretary. I wanted to ask about some of the things going on with Japan and with our sovereign debt, and you know, with what he has tried to do in sort of helping to bolster the yen, which has that has seemed to work a little bit. It's not as devalued as it was, because, you know, if,
3: that,
0: if
3: and
0: the yen
3: also
0: falls down, they sell treasuries, and then our yields go up, and that's
3: part of the reason that the yen's also been supported is they raised rates.
0: They finally did.
3: Bank of Japan, finally.
0: And they said, you know, I was going to ask him, you have pressed the current leadership in Japan to let Abenomics play out. Mm-hmm. Don't spend a bunch of more money right now. Let the growth initiatives in some of the supply side things that Abe was able to put in, let that work. And, you know, you're out of deflation. You know, don't all of a sudden start, you know, spending all this money, and that could cause trouble on the long end. Hopefully we'll have him on again when he comes back. It's better when he's in studio, I think.
3: There's a lot you can ask him about, though. There's never enough time to get through the many topics that you have to run through. But it was good seeing him today. It was good seeing all of you. We hope you join us right back here tomorrow. Right now, it's time for Squawk on the Street.
5: Good Monday morning. Welcome to Squawk on the Street. I'm Carl Quintanilla with Kelly Evans and Mike Santoli of Post 9 of the New York Stock Exchange. Kramer and Faber have the morning off. Dow is coming off its worst week since March, down 3 weeks in a row, looking for a Monday bounce here as the UN General Assembly and the China Summit might offer some policy catalysts. 10-year 4.96. Oil's below 98, although diesel continues to decouple, now higher for 13 consecutive sessions at $6.51 a gallon. Our roadmap begins with the street awaiting the president's coming China talks. The two leaders set to meet this week to discuss a range of issues, including energy and AI. Chip stocks rally ahead of the open as Secretary Bessent sees a successful start to talks.
6: Plus, NVIDIA's Jensen Huang rejecting AI extinction warnings, calling them doomsday narratives and saying there is a, quote, 0% chance AI destroys the world.
7: And we are watching crypto markets this morning as Bitcoin hits its highest level since January, up in the mid-80,000s.
5: Let's begin with the markets on track to kick off a new week with a strong open. It's a treat to have Kelly in. Viewers might not remember, we used to do this show together when we were all a lot younger.
6: I was almost going to ask them to pull the tape, and then I thought, maybe not.
5: Yes.
6: But I will say, it is so nice down here now. I mean, do you? In this, I know, exciting day, there might be some special people this week for the yes. UNGA, but wow, downstairs, upstairs, everywhere? I guess
7: slowly,
6: I
7: most of our demands are being met.
6: So,
7: you know, we'll see how it goes. You know. Yeah.
5: Mike, as far as the open goes, we were discussing before the show, tech's trying to do a lot of work here and saving the broader market.
7: Kind of the story of last week, and maybe it's going to persist into this morning. You know, it's been this debate. You've had the average stock actually kind of underperform for a few weeks here. The equal-weight S&P has struggled. You obviously had that downside test after the Fed press conference that, you know, seemed to actually put in a little bit of a low in the S&P 500 on 7,500. But you have pronounced weakness in all the cyclical parts of the market, the rate sensitives, transport, utilities across the board, as well as banks. And now the question is, does that mean we narrow back out and rely on Mag 7 and AI related stocks? That's been kind of the story. At least it's kept the S&P 500 sort of in this range that was defined by the, you know, proximity to the August highs. It doesn't necessarily seem like we have any kind of escape velocity off of that, but it's been remarkable how it's been pockets of weakness offset by pockets of strength. And I think there's an argument that the AI, you know, kind of doomerism drama has created this sense out there that we've been dealing with this for a while. We've actually sort of discounted some of the long-term earnings power of these companies, and maybe Mag 7 type platforms are going to be net beneficiaries. They're going to figure it out.
6: Well, not
7: maybe
6: just
7: the
6: that.
7: Spend can ease up.
6: Exactly.
7: And they can
6: exactly.
7: just exploit what's happening. I think what's happening with Meta is very interesting here. I don't know if we have to be excited about the Muse product or not, but the stock has started to act better.
6: I've got some stuff to say.
7: Do you see the Amazon stuff today?
6: No,
7: go ahead.
6: No. You want to talk about it now?
7: No. I mean, I think Amazon is trying to say, hey, we're not going to let Muse just shop
5: mean
7: randomly.
5: Amazon versus Meta? Is that what you mean?
7: Yeah. On the Muse product.
5: What? Lay it on us.
6: Listen, I'll save it for, let me talk about September 1st.
7: Sure.
6: We're starting the last 2 weeks, are we not?
7: Yeah.
6: That is supposed to be spooky season. So we've come into, where are we on the month so far? We're still, you know, this was the big concern. Everything that you've thrown at this, we did get the rate hike. That was maybe seen as the catalyst.
7: Right.
6: And that afternoon, it looked like, to your point, Mike, that was going to be where the sell-off came in. But I don't know. Here we are now. It's a strong open. No one even knows why. They say, look at everything that came out after the bell on Friday. You had Anthropic. I don't know. We don't have the S1 yet. We were thinking maybe we'd already have that by now. They're talking about, you know, revenue.
5: November.
6: And yet that whole part of the trade, the AI supply chain, still trading pretty well this morning.
7: Yes. Now, in terms of the month to date, so the equal weight median S&P stock is down 3.5%. It's down 5% off the highs. The S&P itself is closer to flat last week and on a month-to-date basis. So I think that's part of the answer. Also, just look at yields in oil. I mean, that's kind of just taking the pressure off today.
5: Do you mean yields in oil or do you mean yields in diesel?
7: Well, oil, actually, I think as the macro toggle for equities. I think it's much more just a stand-in for, you know, kind of disorderly commodity moves. But diesel is much more about how parts of this market are performing, and that's where the friction is. So that's why the consumer cyclicals, the transports, and all that stuff we talked about is struggling.
6: Yeah. Still, I think it was Nicholas or whomever to this morning talking again about that relationship between oil and the 10-year. It's so tight. It hasn't always been this way. And you just wonder, look, I don't know if it breaks to the higher or to lower, but if and when it ever breaks lower, if we do get some positive developments, there's the relief on the long end you're looking for.
5: Yeah. You know? I mean, it's interesting. Page 1 of the journal today. today is not so much about crude as it is about tanker rates, which are now $1 million a day. It's essentially a quarter of the value of a crude, a boat full of crude. The problem is a lot of boats have something else. They have helium, they have fertilizer, where it's not as lucrative a cargo to pay for that kind of shipping. There's a look at what those rates have done over the past. You can see the convexity. We kind of knew this day would come. It's arriving.
6: Well, you throw in, and Sully's been talking a lot about this, but you throw the insurance rates on top of that. The interesting thing has been Saudis, with all the issues about the East-West pipeline being hit, apparently have been able to get more crude out through the strait. So that's helping to some extent to keep the oil price from, you know, from doing worse right now.
7: Yeah, I mean, I don't know if it's a matter of the market is resilient to those concerns, or it's just trying to localize them. I mean, I think that has been the story of how this market, which has this kind of, you know, clockwork, mechanical, rotational energy behind it, how it essentially says, well, if that part of the market's weak, we obviously have to buy the other part. And that's it's almost mechanized in that way. It works till it doesn't work. I know there's this really interesting debate going on. You got Jonathan Krinsky of BTIG out there. He's been a little bit net bearish for a while, doesn't think you can have all these parts of the market fall away and spare the S&P 500 itself. So he kind of thinks to be a catch down move. The momentum stocks, interesting, had a good week last week. We had this momentum washout in July. And the other side of it is, I would say, more like, the other, like the Jeff DeGraff side of things at Renaissance Macro, who's saying, look, the majority of the market start to look oversold and washed out. They can bounce, give the other guys a rest. I mean, I know it sounds silly to feel like you're anthropomorphizing the market this way, but that's how it's behaved.
6: Now we anthropomorphize everything. Now we
7: sure.
6: You try to talk about AI and what they are doing, and they could, you say you can't call them they. There is no they. Well, there you have to talk about them as a group to some extent.
5: Yep. Mike, you talk about pockets of weakness. Goldman got some attention last week.
7: Yes.
5: Worst week since April.
7: For sure. I think it is due to bounce relatively strongly this morning. And I think that was another part of challenging one of the, I think, bedrock core bull cases of this market coming into the year, which was capital market strength was going to override everything. If you took what Goldman said about maybe some softness this quarter in fixed income commodities trading, you layered on top of Bank of America saying, you know what, investment banking fees not so hot. And it reinforces this notion, which I think the whole market's been dealing with, was, wow, the second quarter was everything working, guns blazing. We're not there now. You know, we've kind of come off the boil of that. And I think the real debate is whether this is just a lull or whether that was kind of as good as it gets moment, at least in terms of how much the market was going to give credit to the AI momentum and the capital markets activity around
6: but
7: it.
6: But that's exactly, it's all related, you know?
7: Yeah.
6: If we're talking about where is the Anthropic IPO and where is, you'd think, look, you have strong economy, pretty much. You have all-time high stock market, more or less. This would seem to be the kind of environment that would be great for deal making. And yet they're talking about, everyone thought the kind of bust period would be into next year. And now has it already arrived? The delays in these big IPOs, again, I'm not trying to overdo the delay aspect. They're still coming, but they're just not here yet. But Anthropic in particular, that is weighing.
7: Yeah, I mean, and you know, if you talk about the second quarter kind of peak excitement moment, it did coincide with the SpaceX IPO. I mean, you did have, that's when retail kind of aggression in the trading activity did peak and all the rest of it. I do find it interesting, though, how coming into the year it was like, wow, can the market handle all the supply of the new IPOs? And now it's, oh no, what if
6: the
7: big IPOs don't happen? You know, what does that tell us about the market? So I think, you know, you kind of always are going to find something to worry about there.
5: One last coda while we're in the neighborhood of financials. You and we've talked about AXP in the last few days. There seems to be a debate, I guess, maybe with you, Mike, about whether it's a tell on consumer and the discretionary sell-off that we've already seen in some names, or the ongoing expense battle in the credit card business.
7: Yeah, I do think for American Express in particular, it does seem as if people are a little bit sensitive about margins because of all that marketing spend and because how cutthroat the kind of rewards arms race is in credit cards. But I think in general, you know, the whole consumer spending food chain has definitely come under a little bit of pressure. It's interesting because, you know, Kelly, the Fed last week, the whole projections, the summary of economic projections were universally, we have a lot of economic momentum. That's why it's going to justify further hikes from here, et cetera, which at least leaves the direction of surprise toward we get a little soft patch here.
6: Yeah.
7: I mean, not to say that it's going to be recession risk, but it's much more about maybe you have these lagged effects of what's been going on in terms of oil and rates.
6: And quickly about AXP, sometimes it's also a small business tell. And
7: yeah, that's true.
6: You know, it's one of those areas. I remember going back to 08, one of the early warning signs that that big slowdown was hitting was actually that American Express started talking about small businesses were under some pressure. So this kind of environment, look, small businesses are the ones that just had rates raised on them.
8: Yeah.
6: You know, they are the ones who are exposed to, they themselves might be paying higher fuel prices, and they might have that consumer on the margin. So I think broadly, yes, there's a lot of strength, but just in pockets, I'm sure people, this is one area where you might get a little bit of a tell.
8: Yeah, I mean, it's interesting. It's the fourth worst Dow name of the year, AXP.
6: Wow.
8: Yeah. Let's move on to some continuing fears over AI. NVIDIA's Jensen Huang over the weekend refuting the doomsday scenario in an interview which aired yesterday on CBS.
2: I believe the claims of the end of the world stirring fear across America and doing it by the people who are doing it makes no sense to me. So they must be doing it for ulterior reasons. I don't know what is the reason for it, but however it's characterized, 2030 is not going to be the end of the world. There is 0% chance that's going to be the end of the world. And so I think that scaring people is unnecessary. It is irresponsible.
8: 0% chance. That's, I guess that's reassuring, Mike.
7: Where do the odds go in 2031? I want to know. I mean, I do think that it's fascinating. You can definitely say almost everybody involved has a little bit of a secondary motive here. You know, NVIDIA needs people to keep sprinting for the frontier and moving it forward and spending. Not to say it's disingenuous. I actually do believe he's a complete AI optimist and thinks that it's creating, you know, these intelligence factories that are going to change the world for the better. I do think that something's being lost, though. Maybe there's a lot of room between human extinction and everything's going to be great, which is, you know, a lot of these kind of hacks and these messy, you know, intrusions and, you know, unintended consequences that just create a little more friction and nuisance in the economy than not, but don't necessarily threaten humanity. So, it's fascinating.
6: Here's where I think Muse is potentially important.
7: Okay.
6: Muse might be, and I'm too, you know, touchy to give these things too much access.
8: You're referring to Meta's new product.
6: Meta's new product, but the cute little, I don't know what that guy is. Is he like a snowman or something? Anyway, this thing has been number one on the App Store for, you know, significant periods of time. If you look online, all the testimonials, I'm sure you've seen them, from people experimenting with it and saying, oh, it saved me $1,200 and, you know, extending my car lease. It saved me for, you know, this purchase for sneakers and this purchase for airlines. And so here for the first time, I think, is an app for the consumer when it comes to AI that might genuinely take off and hit the zeitgeist. And if so, I think it flips the narrative a little bit. It takes the edge off of that experience most people have, which is just, I'm hearing about it, I'm worried about data centers, I'm worried about my job, to more, hey, did you see what kind of deal you can get if you connect Muse with this? I wonder if it flips the script a little bit, especially for younger people, which it seems like is where a lot of angst is coming from, concern about job loss and all
8: right.
6: the rest of it.
8: But you think it'll be considered like glorified search or something
6: it's
8: more powerful?
6: It's better than that. It's better than that. It's really, it's well, you know what it is? It's people who don't have time to learn all the tricks and, you know, and AI itself is good at that. You can say to Gemini, hey, what do I do about, but when you can go and give the app power, and I'm too scared to do this. I, you know, and the joking line going around is, yeah, AI is out of control, so give it access to your credit card. Nevertheless, that's what people are doing.
8: Yeah.
6: They're connecting it up. And now the discussion, as you've all seen, moves to what happens to the intermediaries, what happens to Booking, what happens to Uber, what happens to Shopify, what happens to Nike, what happens to all of these different companies who are highly dependent on a one-to-one relationship
8: right,
6: with the consumer.
8: Right. Margin compression.
7: So it's Groupon, but you don't have to open the email.
6: Yeah.
7: And I did what I was referring to before is apparently people are getting messages from Amazon saying that they're going to block Muse from just like randomly prowling around doing the browsing.
6: That didn't take
7: but
6: long.
7: I want to, you know, we got to see exactly what that's about.
6: Well, we'll just go to Temu or Shein.
7: Probably so.
8: Take a look at the pre-market here. We'll get into the UN this week and what the Treasury Secretary told the guys on Squawk this morning about their discussions with the Chinese over the weekend. Got some corporate news as well. We'll get to Novo, PSky, Bitcoin, 85K. 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
2: Here in the past hour on CNBC, you've seen Phil LeBeau in an Aurora autonomous 18-wheeler making his way through Texas. Let's check in with him, shall we? Phil, I still don't understand how this is legal, but I guess that's where we are now. How are things going?
3: It's not only legal, Kelly, but this is the beginning. I'm with Chris Urmson, the CEO of Aurora Innovation. This is the beginning of your first commercial runs without a driver, a safety monitor behind the wheel. We're actually making a run up to Dallas. Kelly asked the question, it's starting. How does this grow from here?
4: Oh, it's exciting. So we've got the hardware and the software in place. We've got the customers. By the end of the year, we expect to have a couple of hundred of these on the road, and next year we'll be 1,000 plus.
3: Big selling point right now. It's cost and efficiency, right?
4: Cost and efficiency. 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
3: 85 cents a mile with your truck. You think it's about $1.18 if you have a truck driver in here. When you talk to truck companies and shippers, is that the primary thing that they're focused on in addition to safety?
4: Number one is always safety. And then number two is that they just can't get enough drivers. And so this is really to complement the people they have driving trucks today.
3: You know, as we've been out here, Kelly, just to give you some perspective, people sit there, and I hear this all the time, people will say, yeah, the technology works for a few vehicles, some test runs here and there. Chris, the main question I get from a lot of people is, when's the inflection point? When do we start to see more and more completely autonomous Class 8 tractor trailers out on the road?
4: The inflection point is now, right? We are going to begin ramping and building more of these. Later this year, we'll be producing 20 a week. So that'll get us to a couple of hundred this year, and then, like I said, off to the races next year.
3: But you're not close to profitability yet. When do you get to profitability?
4: So we expect on a unit economic basis to get profitability next year. And then we'll hit free cash flow positive in 28.
3: A friend of mine sent me, saw our last live report, and he said, how do they stop and get gas? Let's say you're doing a run between Houston and Los Angeles.
4: Yeah.
3: How do you stop and get gas with nobody there to pull into the truck station and to say, the truck stop and say, I want gas?
4: So first of all, they've got a big gas tank, so it's not that big a deal. But then we're working today on pilot programs to have the truck be able to call ahead and say, I need to get fueled up. They'll tell the attendant to come out, put fuel in the tank, and then it'll get on its way and keep going.
3: Kelly and Carl and Mike, it's one of those things where you're in here, it's no big deal after you've been doing it for about 15 minutes. It's a little weird every once in a while to look over and to see that there's nobody there behind the wheel. But it is not that big of a deal once you're out on the road. There are a few double takes, though, from other truckers as they go by and they look over and they go, excuse me, what did I just see or not see?
5: Yeah, we talk about range anxiety. I don't know about wheel anxiety. You might want to keep your eye on that driver's seat. Phil, appreciate that very much. Phil LeBeau, we'll come back to you later on today. We are getting some breaking news out of Washington. For that, let's turn to Eamon Javers this morning. Hey, Eamon.
6: Good morning to you, Carl. We're getting a new report now from CNN, which just reported a couple of moments ago that the Fox News Bureau here in Washington, D.C., which is the current chair of the TV pool, which controls overall TV pool coverage access here at the White House, has put out a statement this morning saying this is to advise that effective today, the TV pool will not be covering events designated as pool coverage of the president. The statement goes on to say this follows the White House's position preventing CNN from fulfilling its assigned pool duties. There will be no replacement pool put into place. So, Carl, to put this in context for you, this is a historic announcement from the joint television pool. The five television networks that are responsible for bringing us all of the live images of a president at any time, day or night, when he appears in public, are all saying now that they will not participate in pooled events because of the fact that CNN has been banned from access to the campus here at the White House, and of course, as a result of that, banned from participating in the pool itself. The other networks are saying here that they will not step in and pick up CNN's coverage, and furthermore, they themselves will not conduct coverage, according to this statement that went out this morning and was reported just a moment ago, first by CNN. So this is a historic moment, Carl, in the sense that television pool coverage of the president has existed day or night for decades, going back as far as the Kennedy assassination. The reason the TV reporters are constantly on alert here at the White House and constantly covering the president is because just about every utterance of a president of the United States is important to document for historical purposes. Today will be the first day in living memory that there has not been television pool coverage of the president. He is traveling to New York today. We will likely not see those images coming out from the White House press pool here at the White House. We might see some coverage that the White House does of its own self and puts out on the internet, but we will not see the five media organizations that participate in the TV pool covering any of that throughout the day today and into the indefinite future. The statement seems to suggest that this will continue as long as the CNN ban is in place, and we'll look for more response from the White House. We saw a social media post from the president this morning lambasting what he calls the fake news and saying that it has grown to be a cancer on the United States and that it is a national security imperative for these news organizations to be kicked off campus here at the White House. Carl, back over to you.
5: I'm Eamon. We also got that joint statement from MS Now, our sister network, Politico, and CNN, notifying the White House that they are filing a lawsuit to, in their words, protect our First Amendment rights.
6: Yeah, that's exactly right. Lawsuit is scheduled to be filed this morning. I don't know as we stand here whether it's actually been in the process physically filed, but the lawsuit is a suit on First Amendment grounds that seeks a temporary restraining order to block the president's denial of credentials to those reporters. What happened over the weekend is after the president posted that on social media that he was banning those three organizations, when their reporters showed up here on Saturday morning for their normal shifts at work, the Secret Service at the Guard Hut, which is just about 30 yards from me right here, confiscated their credentials and would not allow them on campus. So they have TV positions like we do here to cover the White House during the course of their daily operation. CNN's is just to my left, two spots down. They are not here today, and they do not have any access to the campus. And that is the crux of this dispute, and we'll see how the courts handle it.
2: Eamon, it's Kelly here. You know, the Treasury Secretary was asked about this as well on Squawk Box this morning, and he suggested that those outlets should change the personnel that they had staffing the White House.
6: Right.
2: Whether or not that becomes part of this, who knows? Practical question, when this step is taken, how else? So all other press, obviously, I would imagine, is now going to try to descend to cover the president, or these other outlets could maybe do so in a different way, because there's probably going to be a huge appetite, even more so now, to see the president without this particular access being offered. So I'm curious about the practical aspect of that, and if this might be the start of, is it just the New York trip, or how is that defined, and what happens after that point?
6: Sure. Well, a couple of things. One, in terms of what the Treasury Secretary said this morning, you know, the principle that's at stake here is whether or not the U.S. government gets to tell the press what it should say and who should cover it, and whether that is a free press that has access to the presidency. Traditionally, in American history, presidents have taken tough questions from reporters they don't like on subjects they don't want to hear about, because they respect the fact that we live in a country that does have a free press and that the government is not allowed to tell the press what to say, what to do, or who to hire, right? That's the principle. So what you heard the Treasury Secretary say today was that this administration would like to dictate who actually covers it. And Kelly, we can talk about the logistics of all this on the other end of the bell.
5: Eamon, thanks for that. Eamon Javers in Washington. We will take a break and get you the opening bell after this.

0: Secretary of State's in town for the UN General Assembly, set to get underway tomorrow. In a few moments, he will ring the opening bell here at the NYSC. Ahead of the assembly, you see there Lynn Martin of the NYSC, Jeff Sprecher of ICE as well. A lot of discussion about what deliverables, Kelly, might be coming the market's way, maybe lift some tariffs on LNG, things like that.
1: Well, as they say, it's improving the mood of the oil market today a little bit. But, you know, the fact that the president was open to talking with Iran potentially at this meeting about some kind of deal. And WTI is down like $3 this morning.
0: Yes. Yeah, definitely keeping an eye on West Texas below 98. Let's get the opening bell here at the big board on Wall Street. It is, as we mentioned, the U.S. State Department and Secretary Rubio recognizing the 81st session of the UN General Assembly. At the NASDAQ, it's SS&C Technologies, provider of software to the financial services industry, live from its annual Deliver conference in Orlando. And at SIBO in Chicago, it's the Pat Tillman Foundation, which awards scholarships to military service members, veterans, and their spouses. Nice little 300-point bump here for the Dow at the open, Mike.
2: Yeah.
0: There's not a lot of data on our way.
2: No.
0: It's going to be a ton of Fed speak this week.
2: There will be Fed speak, a lot of it the regional Fed presidents. There'll be some, you know, elucidation of the decision. Remember, it was unanimous, right? So it's going to be much more about characterizing where we go from here and what the inputs were to determine things. So right now, I think that, you know, the market is kind of okay with being in suspense to some degree about October. I know there's a lot of back and forth about, is this a cycle? Is this kind of just a snugging up, taking back those cuts from last year? Bond market, you know, the Treasury yield curve has flattened out. I don't know if you'd want to see the long-term maturities rally that much and bring those yields a whole lot lower because of what it might mean for financial conditions and general tightening. But for now, I think it's at a kind of manageable zone.
1: And if that was their intent, if they think it's too hot and the intent is to slow it, then you're going to see that, you know, across the long end. Real quickly on that, though, as we see yields down a little bit today, oil prices down, you are seeing the NASDAQ outperform up 0.8%.
2: Yeah, Intel actually the biggest gainer on the S&P 500 out of the gate. And so it is, again, that sort of hardware food chain. If you wanted to point to one part of the market that kind of took its medicine, it is semiconductors. Obviously, we had a very, very crowded and aggressive peak in June. Huge washout, like 30% peak to trough as a sector. Haven't really gained a whole lot of it back. I don't think it's giving a lot of confidence that it's going to get up and carry the market higher on its own. But it's definitely been in healing mode.
1: But look at that, 9% today.
2: Oh, yeah. No, this is, I know this is kind of the whip end of enthusiasm about semis for sure. But yes, there's no doubt about it. I mean, AMD is a big gainer as well. The other note, Carl, I was sort of alluding to it earlier. Accenture is one of the biggest gainers in the morning. And, you know, the magic, if you're considered to be a disrupted software type company, services company, you do a partnership with Anthropic.
1: That, I mean, to see those headlines, you go from AI is going to wipe out humanity to Accenture will be sitting inside. But it seems like such a ho-hum way that this is all going to develop.
0: I know. I mean, you see that downdraft into the late part of May. Stock was down 50% for the year at that point. It's come back quite a bit, obviously.
2: Yeah. In fact, if anything, that category of company got hit worse than core, you know, enterprise software, because it was considered like, wait a second. First of all, nobody likes paying these folks. I mean, I think that's kind of the standard take on there, and they've been benefiting from just kind of creep of layering on of services. So we'll see. I mean, but to your point, look, Anthropic has to have something in its S1 about who's going to distribute this stuff. What's our enterprise strategy at this point? And, you know, is it beyond coding, I think, is the idea. So we'll see if that rescues it. The Salesforce, you know, hasn't given back its gains from when it did its own Anthropic deal as well.
1: No, it's been incredible to watch some of these areas flip from the very epicenter of disruption by AI to, in some ways, the biggest beneficiaries potentially from it. So you can see, like a heat-seeking missile, the market's looking now to the next set of companies, and maybe it is those in the online travel space and what have you. I mean, there's already been a lot of notes written about how that would be ridiculous to even suggest that they could be disintermediated.

0: you know, in a warm country.
1: Yeah, your point about Meta is a good one. We've talked about it several days in a row now, Mike, and its attempts to get past 690, which it now is by about $6.
2: Yes. I do think there is a little bit of a revisionism going on about the strategy and just the optionality about all the investment that the company's made. I know typically it's been, well, they could just, you know, throttle back on the spend and the stock would rip. But I don't know if that's really it. It's almost like the plan B is you basically become a neocloud.
0: The plan B is what if it actually works?
2: Yeah, exactly.
0: You know, you're right about the neocloud.
2: 100%. I mean,
0: but even the consumer app, is it going to be that lucrative in the long run? Can you really migrate a lot of ad load in that way? But I have to give them credit. They've thrown everything at the wall.
2: Yes.
0: They bet 70% of revenues on this. 70% of revenues. Alexander Wang and his team are basking in the glow right now of hoping that that is going to work out.
1: Yes. Well, we all remember the metaverse but and Reality Labs, and they're swinging again.
2: 100%.
1: Yeah.
2: But also the fact that that didn't actually, in a lasting way, knock the core business off course.
1: Yeah.
2: And it's like, oh, AI is this kind of like insidious algorithm that works inside to change customer behavior and keep them stuck. Well, Meta knows about that.
0: Yeah.
2: I mean, and that's kind of the idea. Be more useful, be more engaging.
0: But the argument was they could have spent nothing and basically just used AI to optimize the ad load and benefit almost more of an Apple strategy. And they went in a different direction. I mean, we still don't know. We still don't know what's going to happen.
2: You know, there's like a 15,000 word profile of Zuckerberg that hit last week.
0: Yes.
2: It's in Colossus magazine. And what they actually trace that to is the being completely burned by Apple's App Store. We don't own the distribution. We're at their mercy. This will be different because we'll at least have, you know, kind of the furnace that's creating this this energy. I don't know if that's true. I don't know if it's worth the cost, but it seems like that might be the pivot.
0: There's one other wrinkle, which I do notice a little bit of this, Carl, now this kind of second layer to first layer with AI. A lot of people's experience is, wow, you know, look at the options and the opportunities. The second layer for some is a little bit of this. Does it really live up to my expectations? You're seeing this on the enterprise side a little bit, where people are talking about having to clean up code that is just generated and not working that well. You see it with a lot of people's personal experience. I actually wanted to quickly reference something. I don't know if you saw this with Bill Gurley at the All In Summit over the weekend. So obviously we all know Bill, incredible tech entrepreneur and investor over the years. When he was asked what topic regarding AI he'd like to speak about, he actually took it in a slightly different direction. Take a listen.
3: In December of 2019, COVID-19 caused 15 million deaths, disrupted every life on the planet, and cost our globe $45 trillion. It was particularly hard on children. You've read about learning loss. My kids were in high school and college and missed 3 years of the most formative years of your life. I never want to live through this thing again in my life. But guess what? For all the other catastrophes, I told you what root cause is. 6 years later, we don't know. So forgive me if I'm unafraid of what some AI guy's chatbot is going to do to humanity when you can't tell me what this thing already did.
0: This whole speech is pretty quick. It's certainly worth a listen. He goes over some of the big crises we've dealt with, from Challenger to Boeing to the collapse of that condo tower in 2021, and talks about the people who tried to get to the bottom of it and suggests the same effort needs to be made here. But also more broadly is saying, look, I'm given the platform to talk about how AI, this goes back to Jensen Wong's point, is going to destroy humanity. He said, I can't even, this tool, we want all of these tools to try to help explain, for instance, what happened with that event. And not least, the other news over the weekend, Anthropic with this wet lab.
1: Yes.
0: So, you know, to see both of these kind of making the news at the same time is going to, I think, further that conversation.
1: Yeah, no, the political circularity. And Bill's retweeting Lena Khan on this stuff.
0: Wow.
1: Saying if your product is not safe, you fix it.
0: Wow.
1: Yeah. He is worried about regulatory capture and some of the other.
2: I do find it fascinating that a lot of the folks who are now saying, well, product liability laws are on the books and this can kind of take care of itself after any harms are done, are a lot of the same people who are like, whoa, whoa, whoa, Section 230, you can't spare Facebook and Google the protections of not being responsible for the content on their platforms. It'll kill innovation. You know, so it's kind of like, where are the guardrails and how much harm has to be done before you get the kind of, you know, action that compensates for
0: it? And how exactly would those laws apply, right? I mean, is

0: I heard your interview with Roger last week where he said, you know, it's liability. And others say, but intent matters as well. You know, and is this the intent of this software, or is this a, you know, an accidental byproduct?
1: A defect, yeah.
0: Yeah. Which way you'd think you'd still be held liable.
2: Right.
0: Look, if you're a chemical company.
2: They didn't intend for Tylenol to be a problem.
0: Absolutely. Yeah. Absolutely.
2: Ton of news in media. You see Warner Brothers at the top of the list there after all the reporting over the weekend. Wish Faber were here. On the prospect of a settlement talk in progress regarding the AGs and PSKY. That's going to be the post-merger announcement high for WBD.
1: Yeah, I mean, this is the market essentially saying we think the path is generally cleared for a more timely closing. So it has been an ARB situation. Obviously, it's all about, you know, exactly closing that that ARB gap. A little bit of a wrinkle here, given that some of the state AGs wanted some assurances about the treatment of CNN at the same time that CNN's having to be in this position of trying to defend its right to be at the White House. But it's not clear that was going to hang up the whole deal anyway.
0: And when does the ticking fee start? October 1?
1: Yes.
0: So we're, you know, we're in the final couple of weeks here for something to move on that front. And shares of these, look, Warner Brothers up 54%, but Paramount Skydance, complete polar opposite story.
1: And if the reports of, you know, a commitment of like $1.5 billion spend on production in the state of California, if that's, you know, something like what happens, I just think an investor would be like, you know, we can swallow that. Probably would have done something like that anyway, you know, over the course of making 30 films a year, as they're also going to be held to.
2: Right. Bitcoin, highest since January here after the collapse of the Clarity Act. You got ideas on what that's about?
0: I think it goes back to, I never really understood the urgency around Clarity. And it's weird that there were the two issues around stablecoin kind of clarity and then this ethics issue, which seems to have been the real hangup. And apparently it could still, Democratic Party could still move on that. I don't know. I'm not in the weeds enough. But look how we've cleared this event. And in fact, cleared it to some extent to the downside. But odds were only at like 25% at TD Cowen this was ever going to pass anyway.
3: Right.
0: And to see immediately out comes the SEC talking about tokenization. Here's how we're going to try to represent those voting shares. I mean, they are taking this and running with it. You see all sorts of analyst notes now talking about impact on Bullish and all these other companies that would be involved, Coinbase. They're companies that are now going to launch single stock perps. I mean, the idea is not passing Clarity did nothing to set back, I think, this innovation around financial products. And if anything, you're now seeing it take off even further.
1: I mean, I just look at it in terms of the way the market gets fixated on one factor and then over discounts it. It happened on the upside. What was the top? What was the top in Bitcoin? When Bitcoin and the industry got every single thing they were hoping for. They got the election outcome they wanted. They got the regulatory structure they wanted. They got approval to be in all these different ETFs and retirement funds and everything else. And that was the peak.
0: Bingo.
1: And so now you kind of lose this sort of tailwind. By the way, I think the industry did show its hand by desperately wanting it so badly. Like the fact that Brian Armstrong at Coinbase just made this his job for all this period of time, I guess tells you something about how important they thought it was going to have to be. So you get a relief bid in Bitcoin. What I do think is interesting, tokenization of stocks was never going to, I mean, maybe it's going to happen. Maybe that'll be interesting. But even Secretary Bessent over the years has said, we need stable coins because we need a big, dumb, constant buyer of treasury bills. And they, you know, I mean, honestly,
0: it's true. No, you're right.
1: You totally need it if you want to be able to finance the deficit in this way for a long period of time. He says, I'm going to be the world's leading bond salesman. So it's happening, but maybe not happening in as comprehensive a way
0: and
1: as
0: this
1: we
0: comes
1: thought.
0: As we hit, the bill share is hitting 24% of what, historic norm 2021, we're up to 24. And if rates end up coming down because there's a good, you know, outcome when it comes to oil and you know, who knows, then, yeah, all of a sudden that could be a good bet. But it is a big gamble as that increases. Crypto could help with that front. Like you said, big source of demand for those treasury bills. If they ever do financial deregulation, that could help, too.
1: Oh, yeah, that has to be a part of the puzzle. And, you know, that way the banks can load up, you know, more than they are already as well. So I do think that, you know, a lot of the sequencing of this, you know, has not really... It hasn't been manageable that way, but, you know, we're trying.
2: Yeah. Keeping our eye on the GLP-1 wars. Novo got an earful from analysts on pricing. They did argue they took some share points in the U.S. on obesity, but the spread, I'm looking at the spread between Lilly and Novo year-to-date. It's widening. You can see that.
0: I love how they already have to lay out their post-Wegovy drive. I mean, how fast these things move. How quickly we go from Lilly's the first trillion-dollar healthcare company to, you know, what do you have for me lately? And even the innovation on this front continues so quickly.
1: Yeah, the stocks basically trade on your next act after this. I mean, you could just go back and look at Gilead. right?
0: Oh, Hep C.
1: They kind of cure Hep C. Yeah. It's this massive market, and the stock gets super cheap because it's like, okay, we got it. Now what? And so they had to basically come
0: and
1: up and refill
0: space,
1: the pipeline.
0: Right. Healthcare, biotech, these have been better areas, you know,
1: yeah.
0: lately. I don't know if that continues, if that's just a one-off, but everybody's saying, look at the pipelines. You can look across J&J, all sorts of different companies looking to backfill and make some of the breakthroughs we've had on the cancer front this year. You know, there's a lot to get excited about.
1: The news flow has been good, and then there's also been this other theme of negative beta stocks or stocks that just essentially are a hedge versus the AI trade.
0: Not AI.
1: And a lot of health, healthcare certainly qualifies or even is net beneficiary of AI.
2: VIX below 15 now.
1: Yeah.
2: How low can it go? This is like our annual.
1: How low literally can it go? It's been single digits over the course of history.
2: Yes.
1: And not usually. What's interesting is usually the trough for the year is, you know, August or something like that. And we should be uptrending. We're not. And a big part of it is, like, you can't attribute emotion to it. It's how much is the S&P moving and how much has it moved recently? And, you know, we're at less than 7,700 on the S&P right now. We've been trading almost entirely inside the one-day range that was set August 4th. We went above 7,500 on May 14th for the first time. It's less than 200 points of change over the course of 4 months, four-plus months. And so the rotation that we keep talking about is what is suppressing index-level volatility. So it's volatility at the stock and sector level, not at the index level.
0: I'll take it.
1: So it's, yeah, exactly. It's not about the mood. It's about the mechanics.
2: Yeah. Even as earnings estimates continue to go higher.
1: Earnings estimates higher. The market, I mean, basically the market arguably is up like as little as it could be with 30% earnings growth.
2: Yes.
0: Right,
2: yeah.
0: The multiples are down.
1: Yeah.
0: I mean, this is what Yardetti was talking about. Even if you look at something like the industrials, the earnings are growing, the stock prices are growing, but not quite as much. The multiples are actually coming down. Things are a little bit less frothy than they were, not to bring it back to the rate hike, but I just say, you know, there's signs that the economy broadly has some momentum behind it, but the stock market, as well as it's done, and it's been more of a sideways move lately, the valuations are down.
1: The valuations are down. I think that the tricky thing to interpret that is when the valuations were at their highs last October, 23 times forward, industrials especially super expensive, was that just the market saying, guess what? We have an earnings bonanza coming in 9 months, and now it's what are you going to do in 2027? You know, in 2018, earnings grew 20% almost every quarter that year. And you had this near 20% drop in the last quarter of the year. And it was because I think the market got way overworked up about the rate hikes then. But it did force the Fed to, you know, to go on pause after a little while and then eventually cut.
0: So tell me again, because what would be the analogy?
1: Analogy now would be if the market finds a reason to get a little bit agitated about where yields are going, what the Fed is up to. Does the Fed really want to, you know, choke off growth in financial market activity?
2: Sounds like Goolsbee today. There'll be a price.
1: Right.
2: There will be pain in bringing inflation to target.
1: In terms of which parts of the market work and don't.
2: Yeah. I am watching, Mike, Exxon lower. A lot of the, I mean, not the Valeros of the world, but certainly the integrateds. And then you're starting to see, like, Carnival, for example, some of the cruise lines a little bit higher on this modicum of relief.
0: Well, that's good. These are the areas that the pressure on some of the consumer areas is starting to build. And that's one part. We talk about this rotation that had been doing better lately, a little bit more weak, as you mentioned. I mean, you could talk about the rising fuel prices, the drop in consumer confidence again.
2: Yeah.
0: I even think mortgage rate, all this stuff in the economy that, until people kind of feel like that break happens, it's good to know. I mean, look, at least it's up 1% today.
2: Yeah. I mean, look at JBHT. Fell below the 200-day on their warning last week. A city's got a good note. They visited Home Depot, and the word out of the Depot was, I mean, obviously housing's troubled, and until affordability improves, that's one thing. The other is the people who are locked into their homes are also dealing with material costs and supply chains broken, and even renovations are prohibitive in some sense.
0: Oh, they're so expensive. It's a great point. I mean, the market is not as frothy as it was 6 months ago. Nowhere near that. It's really, a lot of people I talked to and I say, hey, what happened? They said, it's kind of over the summer. Things really started to quiet down.
2: Good just color. Saying. Speaking of all of that, watch bonds today. As we said earlier, kind of a light data week, but there'll be a ton of Fed speak. And we'll, of course, watch the UN and the summit as she goes to D.C. later on Wednesday. There's a look at the 10-year. 4.97. Stay with us.

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1: There's the Dow up 140 off the session highs. We're watching crude here. The Iranian president and foreign minister are scheduled to travel to the UN this week. There is some hope, perhaps, that maybe, who knows, if the administration were to meet with the Iranians. Oil's lower, but then look at FedEx Freight. That's the lowest it's been since the IPO. This was a $200 name the day after the new issue. We'll take a break. Be

0: that's what we do.
1: John Summit made history on Wall Street Friday night. The superstar DJ took over the big board with a set that turned the NYSE floor into a dance club. First live music performance down here ever. The event was a lead-in to his Experts Only Festival, which took place on New York's Randall's Island over the weekend.
2: This is
1: a guy's big deal among my daughters. Although he used to be a CPA. So his journey from the corporate world to the world of music made his performance here kind of poetic, some said.
2: Yeah, I wanted to do like a wedding reception here and I was turned down. And this guy's having a rave. This is the right behind us. How did old people get in through security?
1: Were you on the list, Mike?
3: No.
1: Not on the list.
3: I did see a lot of folks using these clips and saying they don't ring a bell at the top,
1: yes,
3: but maybe they, you know, play a good DJ mix.
2: They could make so much money off of this.
3: What's David Solomon thinking right now?
2: Oh, he's what, the next
3: a DJ
2: act,
3: gets
2: sure.
3: to work the New York Stock Exchange, and it wasn't him. Although I think he's on
2: if they're
3: hiatus
2: open to it, they
3: DJ
2: would have
3: stuff.
2: A long list. Everybody would want to come through here and do that.
1: Yes. Maybe we'll be in for his encore performance someday.
2: Probably.
1: Yeah. Meantime, slow and steady, got grind here to the upside. S&P now a few points above 7,700. We'll take a break. Be right back.

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1: Good Monday morning. Welcome to Squawk on the Street. I'm Carl Quintanilla with Kelly Evans, Mike Santoli here at Post 9 of the New York Stock Exchange. Sarah Eisen and David Faber are off today. Stocks kicking off the week in the green on some hopes for some positive policy talks coming from the president's meeting with China's Xi Jinping. We'll get more on what to expect. Netflix gets downgraded to sell, as you might know by now, by one Wall Street firm. That was Friday. We'll talk to the man behind the call about what concerns him about the streaming giant. And Hollywood super agent Ari Emanuel on his new memoir, The Inside Story, about how he says rage has helped him get to where he is today. Plus the latest on TKO, Emanuel's longtime partner, Mark Shapiro, as well. Let's begin with the markets, though, and tech trying to take charge once again. Mike, I know you've been talking about its efforts to rescue the broader market.
2: Yeah, it has, as most of the market has really settled back into a decent little pullback under the surface for a little while. Now, take a look at the Q-Top. This is an ETF that's the biggest 30 stocks in the NASDAQ 100, which I like as a broader version of Mag 7. If you look at it relative to the equal-weighted S&P 500, it's really started to separate to the upside again.
3: Q-Top. And, it's yes, a Q-tip, but
2: exactly, Q-top. But it's okay. The top of the Q. I think is the idea. And so you see that steady and then that blip higher right at the end right there. And that's, again, that's the S&P 500 against the equal weighted S&P. So obviously leadership coming from the biggest names out there. And, you know, the other piece of it, the S&P 500 as a whole has kept it to like a 3% pullback from the highs and is now, as of the highs of this morning and actually right now, we're above last week's high. So if you just want to look at it in terms of tactical cues, it's at least doing a little bit of work to say that we don't have to give back too much on the headline level. It's still a matter of debate, though.
3: Where does it leave the Russell 2000s? You know, things that are down the food chain, not just the big
2: not
3: guys.
2: In a great spot, actually, because that's bearing the brunt. And, you know, one of the arguments for, oh, parts of the market are washed out is the Russell. And it's really going to script. It's underperforming today. It's well off. It's further off its highs than the rest of the market. And what it mostly tells you is, you know, Fed tightening still matters for parts of the economy and the markets. And I think that is one piece of it. You know, another piece of it is people are making the case that sentiment has reset a fair degree. There's more skepticism in the market. People are less enthusiastic. Retail trading flows, things like that have moderated since the early summer highs. That's a net benefit as well. I don't think it's anything like some kind of fat pitch. Everybody hates the market. Nothing like that. It's just much more about we've come off the boil in a lot of respects. Now, the big picture is what can we expect for overall equity returns from here? We're still, you know, going to hit 4 years on this bull market. It's given you some pretty good, you know, three consecutive 20% upside gains. And the initial conditions maybe don't tell you that we're going to blast higher from here.
3: But don't they say we're coming up on the four-year anniversary of the launch of ChatGPT also, which I'd like a week-long special on
2: with
3: that. It coincided for obvious reasons. Imagine if that hadn't come along, how bad the economy and the market were looking that year. But 4 years, they say, and I don't know how true this is, you always want to stick with the leadership throughout that rally. So for those who want to say get out of tech and like, but if this is a tech-driven rally, then in every pullback until this market bull market literally ends, should you be sticking with tech?
2: Right. That is how, as a bull market matures, you basically, it becomes maybe a little bit more selective in terms of what got you there, and the leadership does tend to persist. Yeah, I think I've always said this. Everyone celebrates the broadening trade when everything but tech works. That doesn't make it safer. It doesn't make it a more stable market. People feel like it's more virtuous, and it's stock picking, and it's fundamentals, and it kind of is. But for the overall tape, it can create instability. And, you know, for interludes, it's good. But I don't think it's necessarily something that can last for long.
3: You know,
2: prolonged periods when the equal weight outperforms are known as bear markets.
3: This is a terrible way to get to Charlie Babrinskoy.
2: Well, or the perfect way,
4: perhaps.
2: So we're going to, you know, talk more about the markets. We'll bring in Ariel Investments Vice Chairman Charlie Babrinskoy. Charlie, give us your take here in terms of, I guess, the general setup, and then how would you navigate a market that still seems fixated on the AI excitement?
5: My overall assessment is you guys gave a summary of the market without talking about small cap value, which has been extremely strong. It started about a year ago when we were having these conversations about tech leading everything and how you had to be so invested in tech. And tech was expensive, and S&P was at 23 times earnings, whereas stubbornly, small cap value, 2,500 value, was trading more like 13, 14 times. eventually value matters, and that's really paid off this year. Small cap value has beaten the tar out of the broad market and out of growth. And the reason that happened was it was just very effectively and welcomingly priced at a very attractive multiple. So what we've still got is we've got interest rates changing direction, which is the big headline. Don't bury the lead. We had 40 years of declining interest rates. We've now got a reversal in that, and that's got big implications.
2: And what are those implications, I guess, Charlie? Because one of the ways that, you know, people are trying to explain how the market has behaved is that we're somehow digesting 10-year treasuries at 5%, even though they're up from, you know, 1% 5 years ago, or at least the market is believing it can do that for now.
5: Yeah. So the first thing to that's obvious but is very important is that leveraged companies do worse in a rising interest rate environment. And certain asset classes like private equity and leveraged buyouts have been extremely helped by declining interest rates for 40 years. The 10-year treasury basically declined over every 10-year period over the last 40 years. From 1980 to 2020, interest rates steadily declined all the way down to below 1%. That was very helpful for private equity. That was very helpful for leveraged companies. And importantly, it was helpful for tech, because tech has long duration cash flows. The tech companies earn their money way out in the future. As interest rates come down, that's very good for long duration assets. Small cap value has short duration. The cash flow is now and over the next 5 years. And so increasing interest rates are less negative for small cap value than for long duration tech.
3: Charlie, can you talk more about small cap value? Because to a lot of people, they recoil and go, it sounds like the worst quadrant of the market to be in. And you're saying it's the best one right now.
5: I mean, it just is this year. And of course, over 60 years, it's been the best place to be. The University of Chicago got famous for doing studies on the small cap outperformance, the value outperformance. That hasn't been true for the last 15 years, but for long periods of time, small cap value did the best. And it's for the reason you just said, Kelly, is because people don't like to own small cap value. They want to own sexy, big growth. That's what's popular. Popular bids up the price and brings down the returns. You want to buy what's out of favor. That's with Warren Buffett retiring. That's his most important teaching, is that you want to buy what others are selling and sell what others are buying. Small cap value has been what everybody wants to sell for the last 15 years, and that's made it attractive.
3: Recant that? I mean, when I think now, wasn't the whole narrative arc that people would say about Buffett, and he himself, even in the 2024 shareholder letter, I think he talked again about this, and he said, you know, buying Berkshire was a terrible decision. I had to stop buying. I'm not saying that small cap value is all cigar butts, but he said, you know, Charlie helped me see the light, and over time, he started buying companies more like an Apple, right? That said, the journal Charlie today also has this fascinating look at how Home Depot is like the best performer in the S&P 500, more so than Apple, when you do dividend reinvestment total return. So, you know, yes, you're right that some of these stocks that are out of favor can do really well, especially when you take the total return factored in. But, you know, the idea that just because something's cheap is worth buying, I feel like that's something that Buffett, you know, ended up repudiating.
5: That's right. But he went from Ben Graham cigar butts to growth at a reasonable price. But what he never went away from was trying to buy when others were selling. When was Warren Buffett the most aggressive? In the great financial crisis in 2008. That's when he made big investments in Goldman Sachs, when people were talking about it going to zero. And why is he keeping $300 billion in cash right now? Because everybody is so excited about the market. So the concept of being contrarian, being an independent thinker, buying what's out of fashion, Warren never changed that.
2: Fair enough. I guess, though, Charlie, that would suggest if the likes of Berkshire Hathaway want to be sitting on the dry powder, there's just less to do. Is that the way you feel in your orbit, that there's just not as many compelling values, or you still think there are?
5: Yeah, that's the great point, Mike. That is, unfortunately, the fact, especially in the larger cap universe. We did have an overpriced S&P, which is 500 stocks trading at 23 times earnings. It absolutely was, and I'm afraid to say still is, the case that this is a market that is above average price. There is below average opportunity in this market today. And that is because, frankly, people have been making a lot of money. There's obviously FOMO. People have not wanted to sit on the sidelines and miss this market. And so prices got bid up. We're going to see in a rising interest rate environment if that changes. But right now, on a scale of 1 to 10, where 10 is a bubble, extremely expensive, 1 is dirt cheap, table-pounding buy, I'm around a 7 right now for the broad market. It's a little bit above average price. I'm not scared today. Prices have come down for the S&P 500, but we're still a little bit expensive.
2: All right. To curb your enthusiasm type market, I guess, Charlie, thank you.
5: Thank you, Mike.
2: Charlie Bobrinsky.
1: Take a look at our roadmap for the rest of the hour, including potential media merger movement. I'll look at some new reports this morning that say Paramount, Skydance, and Warner Brothers Discovery might be close to a settlement with California to win approval for their deal.
2: Plus, legendary Hollywood agent Ari Emanuel out with a new memoir, also revealing some new details about the White House UFC fight.
3: And then, hands off the wheel. We'll hit the open road in Texas with a live look at a driverless semi-truck making its way across the state. Squawk on the Street is back after this break.

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1: 4imprint for certain.
2: Welcome back. Paramount and Warner Brothers Discovery shares are both rising this morning. A new report says Paramount Skydance has reached a settlement in its California antitrust case. Let's bring in Stephen Cahill. He's a senior equity analyst at Wells Fargo. He just downgraded Netflix to underperform. Stephen, more on that in just a moment, and it's good to see you this morning. Let's start with Paramount, and how close is this to the finish line?
3: The headlines look like it's pretty close, and over the weekend there was a growing number of headlines suggesting that the two were in talks. Just to put it in context, some weeks and months had gone by where it didn't seem like the company and the attorney general in California were really having constructive conversations. It certainly looks like that's changed, and now we're getting close to potentially the goal line here.
2: Anything that could cause a stumble now at the goal line?
3: It's not over till it's over, right? So this is a very politically charged situation, I think, for the state of California. It's an extremely important deal for David Ellison and all of the Paramount and Warner Brothers shareholders. So the complexity of this cannot be understated. But I think where we are is that the company really wants to get this deal done. And even though I have a more negative view on the capital structure, there's a lot of industrial logic behind the deal. I assume that the state of California has a lot of vested interest in this deal being successful as well in terms of job creation and investment. So no reason that the two sides can't come together and make this work.
2: Concessions reportedly include $1.5 billion production investment in California, keeping the studio lots, keeping the headquarters in California. That, of course, was a big point back and forth. Releasing 30 films a year under penalty of divesting Miramax, selling some cable networks, and the New York Times mentions Comedy Central could be one of them, and protecting CNN's independence. What of those are strategic to you, and which of those will create ripple effects that could be felt across the industry, turning now to kind of a Netflix and the other players post this potential settlement?
3: Yeah, so I would say that from, you know, sort of the materiality of Paramount Skydance and Warner Brothers financials, there isn't anything here that probably sort of pulls the rug out from a financial and operating perspective. 30 films a year is what the two companies are already at already, and there's been a number of commitments in various forms that's going to be the case. You know, editorial independence, I think, is probably part of the motivation behind the state, but that isn't something that's going to have a significant financial implications. And while the cable networks do provide a lot of the EBITDA of the company, you know, they're sort of underweight from a rationale or from a valuation perspective. You know, so the thing to keep our eye on as we learn the terms of this is just going to be whether there's any negative impact on the synergy realization that Paramount has forecast, because you are going to have a fair amount of debt on this company. So leverage is going to play a big role.
4: Stock's already having its worst year since 22. Can you expand on the thesis and maybe roll in how a larger piece guy would alter that, if at all?
3: Sure. So just to expand on the thesis, you know, I'll step back. And from a few months ago, as a longtime Netflix subscriber, I didn't feel like I was watching as much as I had historically. My team and I decided to dig into the upcoming slate and see if we could really understand whether or not anything had changed at Netflix. And, you know, the quick conclusion of that note is that we do feel like there's a bit of a studio turnaround that's maybe going on here. The content isn't quite as strong as it has been. And you're going to see that in the engagement trends in the second half of the year. And that may set up the company for really less earnings power in 2027 and 2028, which would be reflected in the valuation. So that's why we downgraded the stock on Friday in a pretty detailed report. The impact of Paramount, Skydance, and Warner Brothers on that, I mean, first off, is given the amount of debt that Paramount will have, my guess is that they are not going to pull back licensing of all content to Netflix, which probably helps Netflix's engagement overall. However, that is certainly Paramount's long-term view, is to make sort of a killer app that combines Paramount Plus and Warner Brothers. So once they feel like they have their financial house in order, whether that's done through deleveraging debt or raising more equity, I think they're going to pull all the content they can back to their own platform to make it stronger over time.
4: And part of the story here is that YouTube really is the main adversary in terms of, you know, eyeball hours at this point. And how is Netflix, I guess, attempting to meet that threat? And what does it mean for the user experience and also the advertising engine that Netflix is trying to build?
3: So Netflix is, you know, I don't think anyone would disagree, of the major streaming platforms, the most diverse in terms of content, right? You have series, you have movies, you have documentaries, reality TV, video games, and YouTube is the other, of course, highly diverse content platform. And I think what you're seeing out of Netflix, and at least this is kind of our conclusion, is that they are trying to take the fight more directly to YouTube with things like vertical video, video podcasts. They've done a number of deals with YouTube creators, which even YouTube has responded to try to exclusively lock up some of those creators. And a lot of that does go to the fact that Netflix is increasingly going to be an ad-supported platform in a way that it wasn't historically. That's changing the nature of the content that they're releasing. So if the opportunity is for Netflix to become more like YouTube, maybe the risk is that they might alienate some of their longtime subscribers who think of them more like an Apple or an HBO that are there for the premium content, which it does feel like there's less of these days.
2: Stephen, just quickly before you go, a world in which Netflix is less dominant is a world in which there's this proliferation of other apps consumers are juggling. And I'm just curious what you think that means for the overall stickiness of their engagement with any of these streaming platforms.
3: Yeah, I mean, I think some things that we're falling back on as, you know, sort of trends in an age of AI. Video entertainment, you know, it's important. It's been important for a long time. It will remain important for in the future, and Netflix is a big part of that. But if you look at what's done really well in 2026, it's the box office, which just continues to be on fire with almost, you know, kind of every weekend a new breakout film. And it's sports. And those are two areas where Netflix is currently underweight. Doesn't mean they will be forever, but they are right now. And those places where some of their peers are a little more overweight. So that could be rebalancing this equation a little bit.
2: Sure. To your point, they're live, they're in person, they're social experiences in many ways. And perhaps that explains why they both moved into sports and tried to get Warner Brothers. Stephen, thanks very much. Appreciate it.
3: Thank you.
2: Stephen K. Hall.
0: Later on this morning, legendary Hollywood agent Ari Emanuel is coming up, along with TKO President Mark Shapiro. Emanuel's out with a new memoir and provides some new details about that White House-UFC fight and what it means for business. In a few minutes, too, we'll check in with our Phil LeBeau as we speak, riding in an autonomous truck on the way from Houston to Palmer, Texas. Stay with us.

0: p.m. Eastern, CNBC.
1: Welcome back. The always colorful Ari Emanuel, Hollywood super agent, WME executive chair, and TKO CEO, has a new memoir out. It's called Roll the Calls, and it traces his path from the CAA mailroom to building a Hollywood and sports entertainment empire. Also revisits the people who shaped that journey, including Michael Ovitz and Ron Haber. Our David Faber spoke with Emanuel and TKO president and CEO Mark Shapiro on Friday and began by asking Ari why he decided to write the book now. Take a listen.
2: I would say there's two reasons. One, being a parent of dyslexic kids, understanding the anxiety that brings, and having seen my mother go through it with me because I'm dyslexic, and coming out on the other side of that. I think it's important for parents to read it, understand what it takes to help your kids, the anxiety you have, but coming out of it, I think if you do the right things, your kids can be incredible and free thinkers and have emotional endurance. And then for kids, just generally starting out in business, hopefully I was really honest, and I hope you see that it's not easy. And this is their Thomas Guide, or Waze, if you're speaking now, because I had a Thomas Guide when I was in the mailroom.
3: Yeah, you talk about
2: and
3: that.
2: It's very tough. But if you have agency for yourself, it's an incredible ride. And I go through all the ups and downs of what it takes to be successful. And it is difficult, but it is really satisfying.
3: I haven't gotten to a part where you really take somebody apart. Nobody, you know, you sort of talk about everybody's foibles, but you seem to have treated Ovitz okay so far.
2: Right.
3: This guy Haber, who you worked for, right, seemed to have taught you a lot as well. I don't know, Mike, is there something later in the book
2: coming
3: where you just
2: it's coming,
3: people?
2: But I would say, you know, Mike is, you know, he's on Mount Rushmore. That being said, we had a nice interchange and we got together afterwards, and I think you'll enjoy all the ups and downs, me personally and people. Shapiro wanted to interrupt there, but it's not his book. This is the one thing that's not
3: Shapiro. No, I wanted read it.
4: Yeah, several times. And yes, he's been working on this for years.
3: Right.
4: What I was going to say for you is, not to interrupt him, was the Ovitz story is the anecdote of him almost throwing a chair at Ovitz, wrecking his entire office as he's quitting and leaving for another agency, is one of the
3: classic. A lot of people write books, though, when they're kind of done. Are you done with your career?
2: Well, I would say the following. Since we just, Mark and I, started Mari together, I'm far from done. I think we've accomplished a lot now at TKO. We have a lot more to do, which maybe we'll get into now.
3: Yeah.
2: So, I'm still kicking until Shapiro kicks me out.
4: He's got a lifelong seat. That's all
3: I would assume so.
4: And would you think anything less, especially if after you finish Roll the Calls, you'll say to yourself, how is this guy ever taking the exit door? It's not going to happen.
3: You're not
4: going to
3: stop, right? You won't ever stop.
2: Well, I would say the following. Would you like to have a life of meaning or a life of pleasure? I think if you have a life of meaning, it is pleasurable. Most people think, I just want pleasure. I enjoy what I do. It gives me great meaning. It gives me great purpose. I'm having a great time. And I have a great partner.
3: All right, let's talk a bit about that partnership. I want to get to Mari, which obviously is your private effort. You two are partners on. But let's talk about the public effort that our viewers care about as well. Mark, we saw each other very briefly at Goldman Sachs' conference last week. You presented. And, you know, there was a moment, I think, where you pushed back a lot on this Wall Street narrative, in particular around WWE, UFC, WWE, obviously two of the key components of TKO, that sponsorship momentum is decelerating. But you did say partnership revenue grew 2% in Q1 and 8% in Q2 versus the prior year. It was a sharp slowdown. So what's the pushback?
4: Yeah, 24 to 25, we grew 90%+ because WWE was new to TKO, and we took the playbook from UFC, we applied it to WWE, and we took down the low-hanging fruit. This year, what you've seen is 2 and 8% respectively in the first two quarters because we have so many international events this first half of the year, which don't allow us to sell as many global partnerships as we otherwise would. But it's backloaded. The second half, a ton of global partnerships deals take effect, many multi-year, all high margin, all recurring, and we will finish over 20% year-over-year increase on WWE partnership revenue for the year. So it's more to come.
3: So it's really the calendar.
4: You got it. It's a story to tell. This is all timing.
3: On your last call, I think your CFO also did quantify the margin hit you took from the big extravaganza for the president's birthday around the 250th anniversary of the country. $30 million. Was it worth a $30 million margin hit?
2: You know, that was actually in plan. We actually knew it was one of the great brand experiences of all time for us on a global basis. So we had it in plan. So from our perspective, it was already pre-baked.
4: One of a kind. I mean, this is a one of a kind. Everyone else would kill to have something like that. That kind of stage,
3: well, you're
4: that
3: talking
4: kind
3: about
4: of
3: like
4: backdrop.
3: $1 billion. You got
4: $1 billion of earned media.
3: Yeah, how do you quantify that?
4: There are companies that we pay a lot of money to do this, right? I mean, at the end of the day,
3: you think that's a real number? $1 billion.
4: Oh, yeah. I think it's actually conservative.
3: And do you think actually redound to your benefit in the future in terms of?
4: For sure, we're growing our audience, we're growing our reach, we're growing our engagement. We're taking UFC all over the world. We're seen in over 200 countries and territories right now, either live and in person to come and see the actual fight card, or on television with our new deal with Paramount Plus.
2: And you know, we have our kind of site fees are up all over the place. People are calling us from all over the world wanting us to come. We're kind of regulating that as it relates to our domestic and our international, both for the WWE and the UFC.
3: So this, again, back to this idea of sort of one time, that there was a segment hit, margins went down at UFC. That's one time as a result of this event?
4: Absolutely. And we forecast that. It is one time. If we could do another fight at the White House next year, we would.
3: You would do it.
4: Yes. This kind of exposure, David, we had news outlets covering it, not just sports. We broke out into the mainstream. That kind of awareness for the UFC is truly unprecedented and something we'll capitalize on in terms of business growth going forward.
3: I'm going through my notes here because I wanted to come back to something, guys, that's back to the public markets and its Endeavor, of course, which was once a public company, went private with your partner Silver Lake. There's something called appraisal rights. It gets somewhat complicated, but people who say, hey, you guys are paying too little, we're putting in appraisal rights. It was kind of a record number for a deal of this type that we saw. I think it's still at Delaware. It's still
4: it
3: in
4: is.
3: Court. Where do things stand with the appraisal rights and when we may get a decision in terms of whether you guys didn't pay enough and therefore owe these people who asked for these rights?
4: Right. Look, here's what I'll tell you. It's running through the process right now. We're proud that Endeavor shareholders got a 60% premium when we signed the deal with Endeavor. Silver Lake, let's start right there. So those shareholders got a 60% premium. At the same time, we know our long-term stockholders are quite happy that they received the highest ever free cash flow multiple for a media take private. What you have here is when the deal was signed, frankly, long after the deal was signed, a bunch of hedge funds piled in, hoping they could make a case and kind of don't look over here, this wasn't such a great deal, courts. Not to be. In fact, when they piled in and did that, we believe they actually broke the law. Many of them, some of them, broke the law. And we'll see how it plays out. We don't think Delaware is going to reward breaking the law, but we'll see what happens. So,
2: listen, you'll see if there was collusion. And we're not here to decide that. The courts will decide that. But I do think you'll find out with the hedge funds. There was some funny business going on.
3: Finally, when we talk content, I'm curious. I mean, we continue to see prices for franchises obviously just skyrocket. TV contracts in certain areas. We've had this conversation. You obviously worked at ESPN earlier in your career. Football is so important. But do we ever get to an end here, or does this thing just keep going?
2: It's so funny that you say that. It kind of reminds me when we first had Endeavor. Everybody said, when are prices going to stop as it relates to and how much content's going to be made? It's on a trajectory. Mark says this all the time. It's the great reality show sports. You don't know the end. It's engagement. It's water cooler. It's everything. And for us at TKO, we have, I don't know, $15 billion worth of long-term contracts. He'll talk about all the kind of cash flow that we have and all the guaranteed contracts. But I would say to you the following. If the Lakers are selling for $12.5 billion, Mark and I are involved in four leagues. When I say this, what is four leagues worth then? And I don't want to be the guy that sits here every day and says we're undervalued like every CEO, but I think our leagues are global. They're 365 days a year, and we're just getting started in global, and we have a lot of guaranteed contracts. So
3: WWE,
2: I'm very bullish.
3: UFC, the boxing.
2: And bull riding.
4: And PBR. And remember, the two of us just bought in as limited partners in the Las Vegas Raiders. at a pretty healthy valuation of $9.5 billion. So that answers the question right there. We're believers. It's all still going north.
3: Finally, back to the book, which again, I'm going to finish this weekend. It starts with you talking about rage, which you have a lot of, apparently.
2: Yes.
3: I mean, as much as you used to, has it mellowed you at all?
2: You're asking me? Well, ask him.
3: All right. Is it the same?
4: Absolutely, it has mellowed.
3: Yeah,
4: it
3: is, right?
4: Not who he was when he's 30 years old running around town and threatening everyone from, you know, here to Sunday. The bottom line is he is a he's definitely more even keeled, but he's high energy. He's frenetic. He's moving at a quick pace, right? He's not slowing down, and he's very curious, and that curiosity drives a lot of this high energy.
2: Here's what I would say.
4: Is your patience better?
2: Barely. I wanted to interrupt you four times. So here's what I would say. I've kind of done the following. The rage has not stopped. There is times I understand when I'm on the field, and it's

0: beautiful wife, Sarah Stottinger. When you're not on the field, you should not be on the field. And that has permitted me to be more successful when I'm on the field.
1: A lot more from that interview on CNBC.com later on today.
2: So fun to get a glimpse into his life. Time now for a CNBC News update. Let's get over to Pippa Stevens for that. Pippa?
3: Callie, the Department of Homeland Security says its investigations unit is now leading the probe into the shooting of a Venezuelan national by an ICE officer in Austin, Texas. DHS officials said in a statement overnight that the man is in stable condition and is in federal custody pending removal. They also said he had a final order of removal from an immigration judge. Austin's mayor said he wants the city's police force to have a role in the investigation to serve as third-party eyes. Russia launched an attack on southern Ukraine overnight after Kyiv fired more than 1,000 drones at Russia over the weekend. President Trump said today on social media, the quote, ridiculous and never-ending war must be ended, saying the conflict has caused Russia to lose control of its diesel oil industry. And the president said this weekend the massive arch he is pushing to be built in Washington, D.C. would double as a top-grade military complex that would house drones and snipers and store ammunition. He has tried to justify the project by insisting it has national security purposes. Mike, back to you.
1: All right, Pippa, thank you. After the break, we'll take you live to Texas and check in with our Phil LeBeau, who's in the middle of a ride on an autonomous trucking trip from Houston to Palmer. Then the CEO of Edison International is with us, one of the largest utilities in the United States, how the AI build-out is impacting energy prices, plus how they're thinking about growing climate risks to the grid. Stay with us.

0: sees a shortage of drivers out there on our interstates and roadways. Phil LeBeau is now getting a firsthand look at this technology this morning as he makes his way from Houston to Palmer, Texas. Phil, again, I'm not trying to be a dunce about this. I did not know this was illegal. Are you telling me that if I'm out there on Route 80, that there might be a driverless tractor trailer before, behind, or next to me?
1: Probably not on 80. Down here in Texas, where Aurora Innovation has been testing their trucks for some time, they've been doing these rides. Now, usually it's been with a driver, a safety monitor behind the wheel. But as we head up I-45 to Palmer, just outside of Dallas, if you look over here, we have got a camera showing you there's nobody behind the wheel here. Why are we in this truck now? The technology has been developing. That's not the story as much as the fact that they now feel confident enough and are ready to begin commercial driverless rides. In fact, this is a shipment that's going up to Palmer. They'll be making another one back down to Houston once we're done with this drive today. Aurora believes that we are on the cusp of taking commercial autonomous trucking to the next level. They'll have 20 of these trucks making runs, primarily here in the Dallas area, going all the way down to El Paso out to Phoenix. Generally, in this part of the country is where most of these rides will be. Then they're going to ramp up to about 200 trucks by the end of this year. And then when we've talked with Chris Urmson, the CEO of Aurora Innovation, he has said, look, we will be in the thousands. We will be cash flow positive by 2028, and that they believe they'll be unit positive, profitable next year, and that they are at an inflection point. They've got their investor day later this week. It'll be interesting to see, Kelly, as they talk with their investors, to see what the uptake is. This is a stock that really hasn't done anything over the last year and a half, primarily because investors have looked at the autonomous trucking industry and they've said, great, you're testing it. There are companies that are interested. When does it take off? And Mike, this is an example of what we're seeing. This is a commercial run. There will be more commercial runs. And just to put it in dollars and cents for you, Mike, if there's no driver in the truck on this run today, 85 cents a mile. That's the cost. If there were a driver in this vehicle, Aurora says it would be about $1.18 per mile. So 85 cents per mile versus $1.18 per mile. You can see why trucking and shipping companies are enthusiastic about autonomous trucking.
2: No doubt about it, Phil. Very cool. We're seeing vehicles pass you there. I guess you aren't maxed out on speed, but you're getting where you need to go. Phil, thanks very much.
1: We're 65.
2: Not bad.
1: We're doing
2: okay.
1: The limit.
2: Yeah. That works. All right. Don't want to get pulled over. Thanks, Phil. We'll talk to you again later. Speaking of trucking, a lot more coming up next hour. Diesel prices at the pump at all-time highs. The CEO of Schneider joins us to discuss how those costs are hitting the economy and the consumer. And then after the break, the CEO of Edison International, one of the largest utilities in the country, on AI power demand and some of the most prominent risks facing the grid. Don't go away.

0: Cowboycouncils.com/CFO.
1: Welcome back. Data center pushback gaining some steam in California, with towns and residents worried about energy costs and pollution. Our next guest oversees one of the biggest electric utility providers in the country. He joins us this morning with his outlook. Let's bring in Edison International CEO Pedro Pizarro, parent company of Southern California Edison, which does serve some 15 million people across the state. Pedro, welcome. Good to have you. I know you're in town for Climate Week, although we normally turn to you for discussions about the grid and data centers. How are you feeling right now about the chapter we're in and some of the social friction we're getting on this stuff?
2: Well, first, thanks for having me on again. And look, clearly, this is a big focus area right now for communities across the country. In Southern California, we don't have the same sort of growth in data centers. We don't have training centers, but we still have inference centers. And so I think people are appropriately focused on affordability, reliability. You know, we do believe that done right, data centers can actually be helpful in adding load and therefore put reducing pressure on system average rates. But clearly, developers need to do a good job in engaging with the communities.
1: What guidance would you give to your colleagues across the industry who might be in areas of the country where it's a little more profound?
2: Well, I think as an industry at EEI or Trade Association, we're very focused on how we continue to invest in the system. And, you know, my colleagues and I are collectively investing something like $1.4 trillion over the next 5 years. And so, you know, the advice that we give each other is continue to work with our communities, continue to work with regulators, make sure that on the grid side of things, we are engaging with communities as we plan our expansion, and, you know, push for regulations that continue to make sure that data centers carry the costs that they're creating, but also, you know, recognize that done right, this load can be very beneficial.
3: Pedro, it's Kelly here, and I think all investors are concerned about your future when California failed to pass any legislation that would cap your liabilities for future wildfires. Why would anybody want exposure to that kind of potential future liability?
2: Well, Kelly, thanks for asking the question. And look, when you look at the fundamentals for our company, we are in the middle of an area that continues to enjoy a lot of growth. We've recommitted ourselves to our 5 to 7% EPS annual growth rate through 2030. But we do need support from the state, not just for the utilities, but really for the state as a whole in developing the right framework for wildfire mitigation and wildfire liability management. The state has taken some good steps over the years. The California Earthquake Authority was tasked with the job of looking at what else the state needs to do. It determined that more work needs to be done across the economy, not just utilities, in reducing fire risk, shoring up the insurance market, and we do need legislators to, you know, continue the process of setting up a new framework.
3: What is the issue? Is it that Californians feel that they're paying for your liability protection? Do you know how much they might be paying? Because what happens to you and your competitors if you don't have a cap on that liability? Literally, what are your options, you know, for the next year or two?
2: Well, Kelly, I think you're seeing that in what the credit rating agencies are doing. Right. So today, Southern California Edison and EIX are at the lowest possible investment grade credit ratings. Fitch last week just changed our outlook to negative. And ultimately, this is not just a shareholder issue. This is a customer issue because that is driving the cost of debt up. And the cost of debt is something that is passed straight through to our customers. And so this could mean, you know, hundreds of millions of dollars, you know, or more in cost exposure for customers if the framework isn't addressed. So really, this is a case where looking not only at what needs to be done to manage liability for utilities, but to manage this across all parts of the economy, the insurance market, the building market, et cetera. This all ultimately comes down to the customer cost, and we're going to minimize that, and we're going to ensure the safety of our citizens by addressing this with the right sort of framework now.
1: Pedro, this Ratepayer Protection Act, which was on the Hill last week, would basically require large load customers to bear the brunt of additions to the grid that serve them. Does that thing have legs? What's that all about?
2: Well, you know, we actually signed on to the Ratepayer Protection Pledge that preceded it. You know, we think it could be helpful if it makes its way through Washington. At the core of it is making sure that the rules are fair, that when a data center comes in, it's welcomed, it does the things right, but it also bears the cost that it's creating on the system. Look, as I said earlier, we think this can actually be good for customers. We estimate that done right, an extra gigawatt of load in our area, whether it's data centers or whether it's electrification or, you know, manufacturing, every extra gigawatt can actually reduce our system average rate by a half to 1.2%. That could mean well over $1 billion in customer benefit over the lifetime of that investment. So it needs to be done right, and that's what the pledge is all about.
1: Finally, I mentioned Climate Week at the open here. When it comes to fire, flooding, I mean, what are the priorities policy-wise going into this week?
2: Well, just today we released our latest white paper. It's called Adapting Today, Energizing for a More Resilient Tomorrow. And we have looked once again at the climate adaptation needs in California. And Carl, what's already locked in for 2050 is pretty dire. Over the last century, we have seen sea level rise 8 inches. Over the half century from 2000 to 2050, we expect it to be an extra foot of sea level rise. We expect to see more extreme heat that's going to add the equivalent load of adding 500,000 homes to our territory. We have about 4 million plus homes. So adding half that we now think are at risk from flooding. And so this paper is not just about the investments we need to make in the grid, but how we collaborate with communities, with regulators, to do planning jointly, to take the investments on now that will help make the community safer, but also reduce cost. An outside party estimated that every dollar spent on resilience now can eliminate $6 of future costs in dealing after the storm or after the fire, and $7 in economic losses in the community.
1: Mm. Important trends to watch, Pedro. Of course, we're praying for some good snowpack out west this winter, that's for sure. Pedro Pizarro of Edison, thanks so much.
2: Thank you, Carl and Kelly.
3: Tough situation to be in right now. Up next, we'll look at the bounce in crypto and what the options market is saying about the possibility of 90K. And we're also watching shares of AMD seeing a big pop today and briefly topping the $1 trillion market cap line for the first time. We're just below that level right now with a 9% rally. Stay with us.

0: thoughtful living. Thuma.
1: Welcome back. Bitcoin bouncing even after the Clarity Act failed to advance after a key Senate vote. Let's get to Oliver Rennick at Cboe in Chicago with a look at what the options market is signaling about crypto's next move. Oliver.
2: Hey, Mike, it is very risk on this morning as options traders pile into the usual suspects, plus some new ones. Last week's most popular chip trades for call buyers, AMD and Intel, are soaring. SpaceX is inching toward 160, and Bitcoin finally breaking out as call buyers chase IBIT and MSTR. The most notable actions definitely in this crypto space this morning were IBIT and Master are doing 3 to 4 times more options volume than the 30-day average. 130,000 calls were likely bought in IBIT this morning, more than double what was bought in puts, and 8 of the top 10 contracts bought were calls. There was a lot of call buying in the Jan 15th expiry that included the 51 and 52 strikes, which would bring Bitcoin near year-to-date highs. In strategy, things were even more aggressive, with buyers of the 220 strike call expiring Friday. That option needs a 30% rally this week. And then finally, back to SpaceX. The key thing to watch as this stock keeps grinding higher has been put sellers, and we see some of those in there this morning too, guys.
3: Oliver, appreciate that very much. Oliver Rennick watching some options actions for us. Coming up in a few moments, diesel, another all-time high this morning. We'll ask the CEO of trucking giant Schneider how those record fuel costs are beginning to ripple through the economy as Squawk on the Street continues after this.

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1: Good Monday morning. Welcome to Squawk on the Street. I'm Carl Quintanilla with Kelly Evans here at Post 9 of the New York Stock Exchange. Sarah Eisen has the morning off. Today, record diesel prices taking a toll on the transports. Fuel prices proving a major headwind, threatening to reignite inflation. Just how is the industry managing? We'll be joined by the CEO of trucking heavyweight Schneider.
2: Plus, Google's Gemini becoming the latest AI lab with a model to break out and hack other computer systems. We'll explain.
1: And check out shares of McDonald's tumbling nearly 28% from the year's high. We're going to break down what the street will be looking for from the fast food giant's high-stakes investor day later this week. As for markets, nice little bounce here to start the week. S&P up almost 1%. The Qs are up almost 2%. Some strength in communication services of almost 3%. Energy down 2%. Is going to be very helpful, along with yields backing off a little bit here.
2: We were just showing AMD shares hitting the $1 trillion market cap line for the first time ever. AMD, Carl, I mean, this was the little sister. This was the catch-up company to NVIDIA and Jensen Huang. I don't need to tell viewers of these shows how important Lisa Su and everything she's done there has been. But an incredible move up, almost 10% today. Now, you might ask why. Intel's up 9, 10% as well. Is it our friend Muse? Is it? You know, we ask because this is a little consumer app. You're all probably familiar with it from Meta. Actually, maybe a lot of people still aren't. You see it hitting the zeitgeist. No idea if that's why. This is a Monday. Otherwise, you might have expected we'd wake up. We'd be reacting to headlines from Friday night about Anthropic's IPO. Where is it? More of those kinds of fear-mongering types of moves. But no, we are rip-roaring out of the gate today.
1: Yeah, I mean, Meta with a 7 handle for the first time since February.
2: Wow.
1: To your point about it sort of catching, getting some traction. On the overall atmosphere and implications for telcos and chips, you name it.
2: That's fascinating to see the telco move there as well. Yeah. This week, we also have President Trump set to meet with Chinese President Xi Jinping. And ahead of that meeting, Treasury Secretary Scott Bessent just met with China's vice premier. Let's get over to Megan Casella with those details. Megan?
3: Kelly, good morning. That's right. It was Bessent and U.S. Trade Representative Jamison Greer meeting with their Chinese counterparts this weekend in New York City. And Bessent told CNBC this morning that the focus for those meetings was really on trade and on AI. So first on this Board of Trade, the two sides first launched this back in May when the president was visiting China. And Bessent said that they're working to reduce tariffs on around $30 billion in non-critical items on both sides. So that would allow the U.S. to sell more energy and agriculture and bring in more consumer goods, low-tech items at those lower tariff levels. And then Bessent spoke about establishing this U.S.-China AI dialogue. Here's how he described it.
4: We want to open a communications line, an incident line, so that we have constant communications, especially in the event of some kind of an incident. And then we want to start discussing protocols for what are, so both sides can agree on what the leading AI dangers are, whether it's uncontrollable agents, whether it's non-state actors, in cyber, non-state actors in bioweapons.
3: Now, Bessent said that on AI, quote, the important thing was just to start talking. Now, guys, Sunday's meeting was sort of to hash out the policy details, but any announcement of bigger deliverables, that's going to come after the two presidents meet set for Thursday. So an extension possibly of the Busan trade truce that was established last November. That's one of the things at the top of the list to watch there. I'm also watching to see if we'll get any more announcements of purchases, Chinese purchases of Boeing aircraft or maybe of agricultural goods. And we might see some more meat put on the bones of this Board of Trade as well as on this AI dialogue once the festivities get underway later this week. Guys.
1: Megan, thanks for that. Yep, definitely watching the wires today over the next few days as we look for some policy deliverables. Also in Washington, CNN, MS Now, and Politico suing the president over his media ban. Our Eamon Javers has been tracking that this morning. Hi again, Eamon.
5: Carl, that's right. That lawsuit filed this morning. And then here is this unprecedented statement we have now from the network TV pool today, suspending pool coverage of the president until the ban of certain outlets from the White House grounds is resolved. The Fox News producer in charge today writes, this is to advise that effective today, the TV pool will not be covering events designated as pool coverage of the president. This follows the White House's position preventing CNN from fulfilling its assigned pool duties. There will be no replacement pool put in place. All other pool coverage will continue as normal, including Congress VIPs and selected events in Washington and around the country. We will provide updates as this situation develops. So There has been continuous television pool coverage of the president since all the way back in the Kennedy administration. And today will be the first day that I know of that the networks have been unable to cover the president in all of that time. The reason is that CNN, which is one of the five members of the television pool, was banned by the president from the White House grounds on Friday. CNN was scheduled to provide pool coverage today, meaning they would be the network that would film any events the president has and his trip to New York this afternoon. Normally, all of that video is fed out to the other networks and aired to the public. But today, and as long as that dispute is unresolved, that's not going to happen. Vice President Vance, who is being covered by a pool today, told reporters a short time ago that this is about what the White House believes is negative coverage.
6: He's not banning media outlets. What he's doing is saying, we're not going to give you special access to the White House if you engage in what is effectively propaganda. We have to remember those three outlets account about 92% of the stories that they have on the President of the United States, on the administration, are negative. That's not representative of the American people.
5: Now, the president posted on social media earlier today calling out the three outlets that were banned from the White House grounds, that being, of course, CNN, MS Now, and Politico. He called them a cancer on America. We should also note that MS Now is owned by the same parent company as CNBC, which is called Versant Media. Back over to you guys.
1: Eamon, just to clarify, this applies to video pool, right? Well, they'll
5: That's
1: still
5: correct.
1: Have still photographers, maybe radio?
5: That's correct. Yeah, I think what you're going to see this afternoon is no video pool of the president's events. And I think a lot of television networks are simply not going to bring cameras to the president's events. But there will be reporters there to ask him questions. So you will probably hear the results of those questions, the answers that the president gives, if he gives any, as the reporters describe those and maybe in audio. But we'll see exactly the format that this takes. This is unprecedented. So we're not used to operating that way here at the White House. But what the other networks are saying is not only will they not fill in for CNN on CNN's assigned pool days, but they're not going to pool any events either until this is resolved. And I think the president really values having access to the White House television pool to be able to call them in and to broadcast to all of the networks simultaneously is one of the real superpowers of the American presidency. I've heard this group of tents where I'm standing now, where the media broadcasts from, and that television pool described as the biggest megaphone in human history. Presidents always have access to that, but today this president will not because he banned CNN from the grounds of the White House.
2: Eamon, thank you very much for now. We appreciate that. Our Eamon Jabbers at the White House. The major averages are meantime holding on to their gains so far as we move throughout the session. For more on the market, let's bring in co-founder and CEO at Unlimited, Bob Elliott. Bob, it's good to see you. Some strong action right out of the gate here. The semis, certain chip stocks, the Nasdaq, like Carl said, 1.5% gain today. What do you think is driving all this?
7: Well, I think it really all starts with oil. And I think the fact that the markets have been driven day to day by the machinations in the oil market is what we're seeing today. You get a little bit of a sell-off in oil as there's some hopes that supply is going to come online a little faster than was expected over the course of the last couple of days. And what you get is you get a little bit of a pop both in stocks and bonds. And that really highlights the fact that the Iran war is really the centerpiece of what's driving the macroeconomic environment right now.
2: So for you, a lot of this is really the unwind in oil prices.
7: Yeah, that's right. And I think in a short-term perspective, we've seen oil come back a little bit. I like to focus on what we're seeing out the curve a little bit. So if you look at sort of oil prices into next year, say June 27 Brent, what you see is very little relief on oil prices and continuing to be at the highs from the Iran war. And what that highlights is that there's still a lot of question about whether the conflict is going to be sufficiently resolved that we're going to start to get enough oil flowing through. Of course, it's been a bit better than expected over the course of the last couple weeks through the Persian Gulf and through the Strait of Hormuz, but it's still a gap of about 10 to 14 million barrels a day that sits in the market. And until that gets resolved, we're going to continue to see elevated oil prices in the market.
1: Kelly was reminding us of the correlation between energy and treasuries, Bob, earlier this morning. Bessent was on our morning show, talked about the buybacks, said it was an effort to move toward equilibrium, not an outright price. With the long end here still pinned around 5.3, I wonder if you think it's working against him or for him.
7: Well, I think the practical reality is that he doesn't have really much impact on the Treasury market at all, particularly at the long end of the curve. That's determined by market prices. And the idea that it's vastly off of some fundamental understanding is totally wrong. If you look at the strength of nominal GDP, you look at the inflation pressures in the market, you look at the borrowing that's going into the market in order to support the variety of AI capex that's happening, all of that points to higher yields. And so until you see either a meaningful disinflation coming from the resolution of the Iran war, or you see a cooling off of the magnitude of the positive nominal growth that you see in the economy, pressure is going to exist on bond yields to go higher. And Bessent's rhetoric, you know, might move the yield around a little bit here or there. But the reality is his efforts are not going to matter to a hill of beans in terms of actually controlling the yield relative to the fundamental conditions.
2: And where does that leave you on yields? You know, because not to reopen the debate over whether they should have hiked or not, but is this really all about oil prices? I mean, that's the question. They're down today. Maybe you could say the Treasury yield should be down a little bit more if that's the major force driving it. We're down a couple of basis points. It'd be nice to be down 10.
7: Yeah, I mean, I think what it highlights is that there's really two dynamics that are going on here. There's the oil prices, which are flowing through to inflation pressures across the economy. And it's not, of course, just the oil prices, but it's also the various product prices that are even, you know, that are up even more than oil prices specifically. But then there's also just the strength of the economy from a nominal growth perspective that hasn't been cooled sufficiently. And, you know, look, the Fed can hike 25 basis points, 50 basis points. It's not going to matter much. If you look at things like traditional Taylor rule measures, short rates should be up 100 or 200 basis points from here. That's how far we are from where monetary policy is today relative to where it should be given conditions. And until that gets resolved, you're going to see strength in hard assets and weakness in bonds until there's sufficient monetary tightening that actually starts to turn the economy. And we're not there yet.
2: All right, Bob, great to check in with you this morning. Thanks so much.
7: Thanks for having me.
1: Still to come this morning, the CEO of trucking company Schneider will join us. We'll discuss the impact of these record high diesel prices on the business.
2: And Google's Gemini, the latest AI agent to carry out rogue hacks. We'll bring you those latest details and discuss what it means for the future of AI. Squawk on the Street. We'll be right back.

0: 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Ramp. Love Finance.
1: Welcome back. And for possibly the last time this morning, let's get over to Phil LeBeau, who's crossing Texas as part of an autonomous trucking run that is evidently legal. Phil, you are almost, we believe, at your destination, making good time despite going the speed limit. This is a Green Bay-based company, too. What are they doing down in Texas with these self-driving trucks?
2: Well, Aurora Innovation, Chris Urmson, and we'll talk with him in just a little bit, the founder and CEO, who's done this entire 3.5 hour ride with me. They have been developing autonomous trucking down here for some time. And this 3.5 hour run from Houston to Palmer, and we're only about a mile outside of the destination. The point of this is that this is the first, or one of the first, true commercial paid customer runs without a safety driver behind the wheel. You look over here, there's nobody here. Hasn't been anybody here. Before this, there would always be a safety monitor. We are beginning to see this now within the trucking industry, where autonomous trucking, autonomous rides, this will be happening more and more. Chris, as we get ready to pull into the distribution center, you're going to have about 20 of these trucks doing runs over the next couple of months. How does it grow from there?
3: Yeah, so we have a handful now. We'll have 20 in the not-distant future. By the end of the year, expect we'll have 200-plus. And then next year, we'll be growing to 1,000-plus trucks. So really exciting moment for us.
2: And we can't stress this enough. The point of this is not, hey, it's gee whiz technology. The point is, for a trucking company, a shipping operator, the cost and the efficiency is far greater than what it would be with a driver, correct?
3: That's right. It complements the people they have driving today. It makes the road safer, makes it more fuel efficient, and allows them to move goods quicker because they don't have to wait for the hours of service limits that they have today.
2: How much lower would the cost be?
3: Well, we expect to price the Aurora driver at about 85 cents a mile. And today we think it costs about $1.18 to have a person drive that truck.
2: And you guys, I mean, you don't have to be a mathematician. You extrapolate that over a run of 1,000 miles or 1,500. You obviously see the savings for the trucking and the shipping operators. I've gotten a couple of people who have texted me. First of all, they're like, wait a second, where are you in Texas? What are you doing? And then they would say two questions. One, what happens when you have to stop and get gas?
3: So the truck will call ahead. It'll let the gas station know that it's coming in. It'll let the person there come out, the attendant come out, put the gas in the truck, and then kick it on up its way.
2: And so eventually, could you see that right now you'll have to have an attendant? Is the day coming where you could have robotics in terms of fueling up the truck?
3: I imagine it could be, but people are pretty generally useful. So I think, you know, having a person out there to help out is a great idea.
2: And then the other question that I've had people say is, what happens if you blow a tire? What happens if there's a bad accident up ahead and you've got to pull over to the side? What does the truck do?
3: So every second, the truck is checking thousands of variables to make sure everything's okay, including the tire. And if something like a tire blows out, it'll do just what a truck driver does today. Is it'll notice it, it'll start to slow down, it'll pull the shoulder and stop.
2: And then obviously wait for
3: and then it'll call for help, just like a truck driver does today.
2: As we pull off, guys, the distribution center is here in Palmer, which is just south of Dallas. Kelly, you remarked earlier, well, you're getting there even though you're doing the speed limit. Let's remind people that that's part of how you get more efficiency in your trucking. It's not that you want your truck driver speeding from southern Texas to northern Texas. And, well, you may say burn that oil. But that's part of the sell that Aurora and other autonomous trucking companies are using with shipping operators, is that it can be more efficient and it's easier on the engine overall over the life of a Class 8 semi-truck.
1: We're too impatient as drivers. We can't just sit there.
2: Well, yeah, exactly. And now as we're pulling up here and we've got another crew that is going to be meeting us here at the distribution center, you know, this has been an uneventful ride. I've had a few people text me and say, well, what does it feel like? I don't know. It feels like if I was in a car and I was going up and then I was getting off somewhere. That's just the way. I mean,
1: Phil, how is it driving? Is it driving itself?
2: It's
1: like Waymo, not like Tesla. I'm getting that correct.
2: It is camera,
1: which means it's
2: LiDAR,
1: extreme.
2: Camera,
1: if Waymos laser, are $400,000, how much is a LiDAR-driven autonomous truck? Millions?
2: Well, Chris has not gotten into the pricing with us. They have their investor day coming later today. Now, look, you can take the other live shot. You'll see the truck. It's moving in here. I don't know. Maybe the truck's going to drive up to our other camera here. They are not talking pricing at this point, Kelly. Chris is optimistic about the customers that they have lined up from a number of the shipping and trucking firms. But the point is, you will start to see this more often, not just with Aurora, but with other companies as well. And that's it. We're at the end of the run. We'll let you guys go.
4: Phil. Phil, really quick. Let's say you were making a delivery into an urban area, right? I mean, downtown somewhere. At what point are you legally required for a human to take the wheel?
2: Good question from Carl. I'm going to put you on the spot here.
3: Cool.
2: You're making a delivery into a more urban area or someplace where you might want a driver to take over. At what point are you required legally to do that?
3: So legally, there isn't a prohibition. So we drive into Houston, where we came from today. It's about 5 miles from where our terminal there is to the freeway. The place we're really focused on is driving to distribution centers. So we're not going to go to the store. We're not going to go to the restaurant. There, the driver has this other really important role to play, right? They're the customer service rep. They're the face of the company. But when we're moving between distribution centers, it's really about safely and efficiently getting the goods from A to B. And that's what the Aurora driver can
2: do. And most of those distribution centers are off highways or close to highways.
3: Yeah, because they're places for big trucks to get to. And it's not convenient for a big truck to drive all the way downtown. So we put the distribution centers, these industrial parks around the edges of the city near the freeway.
2: To answer one last thing, Carl, I've talked with, getting ready to do this story, I've talked with shipping operators, shipping CEOs, and almost all of them say the same thing. They believe that autonomous trucking will take off at some point, but there's still going to be a need for truck drivers because you still have urban areas. You will still have tricky loading docks. You will have areas where you want a human interacting with the people who are taking the shipment for whatever reason. So while this is the future and a glimpse at the future, it doesn't mean that tomorrow you will not see truck drivers.
4: I don't know, Phil. We've talked about this as a theory for so long now, and to watch you do it really feels historic. Just an amazing series of live shots this morning. That's our Phil LeBeau. Phil, thanks. Talk in a bit. Let's stick with trucking. Our next guest, trucking fleet, covers more than 9.6 million freight miles a day and has been exposed to the rapid rise in diesel prices. Joining us this morning is the CEO of Schneider, Jim Filter. Jim, welcome. It's good to have you. I want to get you on fuel, but can I just get you to tag on to this autonomous thing and ask you whether or not you think it is the future?
5: Yeah, so first of all, thank you for having me here. And, you know, Schneider's been a leader in innovation, especially technology innovation for decades. And so not surprising that we'd see an opportunity like this. And we've been testing for a number of years. And we're getting closer to the spot that I believe we're going to move from testing to deployment. Obviously, you're seeing I've been in that terminal before. So we're getting closer to that spot where we're ready for deployment. And this isn't to replace the human driver, really to augment the human driver, because I believe we have an opportunity in the coming years to invest both with Aurora and at least one of their competitors to build out these fleets. 92% of the fleets on the road have less than 5 trucks. Very difficult for them to be able to scale. So I believe that there's an opportunity that you could really see consolidation in this industry. And I believe that we'll actually have more drivers at the end after we deploy autonomous trucks than what we have today.
4: Fascinating. A long-term trend to watch. We did have some remarkable corporate commentary at conferences last week out of JBHT. I think it was the CFO of Norfolk Southern saying that what's happening in fuel is something out of science fiction. I think were his words. Is that view broadly held within among your colleagues and yourself?
5: Yeah, so you know, we've had fuel surcharge programs for decades in this industry, and at this point, I'd say they are efficient in terms of the way that they operate. But when there are sharp rises or fall in diesel prices, there's up to a 1-week lag, and so it can have a headwind or a tailwind on the profitability of a trucking organization. But, you know, we have a very broad portfolio of services, and so when fuel rates go up, it can be a headwind to over-the-road operations, but at the same time, it provides a benefit to our intermodal services, which are extremely fuel efficient. And so across a broad portfolio over a long period of time, it tends to even out for the carrier, but obviously it puts some pressure on our shippers.
1: Jim, you guys, as I understand it, actually have electric semis. Is that right? How expensive are these? How fuel efficient are these? And is that, you know, fuel prices being what they are, a moment where it's more kind of in the customer's interest or in your interest to increase that fleet?
5: Yeah, so we've had 100 battery electric vehicles for a couple of years now. And what made those possible were grants, specifically in the state of California. And, you know, you really couldn't build a business case just to go 100% electric across your entire fleet unless you knew that fuel prices were going to remain at this level. We really don't have that level of certainty right now. But clearly, in a high diesel rates right now, makes the battery electric vehicles very efficient for us. And, you know, to your point, there is no fuel cost for a BEV.
1: Sure, but there is a cost, I would imagine. Explain that a little bit, kind of apples to apples. If you can choose between doing a traditional truck run or one on an electric truck, how far can it go? How long does it take to recharge?
5: Yeah, there's a range. The first generation, we had a range of about 250 miles. Some of the newer tractors that are coming out have a longer extended range, which we're interested in. But primarily, we're using these in configurations like intermodal and dedicated, where the drivers are getting home every single day. And so they come back, they charge, and then they're able to hand that truck off to the next person that's available.
1: Yeah, and then I guess finally, with diesel prices being where they are, what has that meant for the typical cost of a delivery, and how are you guys absorbing it or passing it through?
5: Yeah, and you know, as we were talking about, the our fuel surcharge programs are very efficient, so they immediately pass that cost back to the shipper. Now, there can be a little bit of a lag, up to a week, and so there can be some impact there, but that's the value of having this broad portfolio, because there's parts of the organization where we have a headwind for rising fuel costs, and then there's other parts of it where it is a tailwind for the organization.
4: Finally, Jim, we were talking a moment ago about the back end of at least the oil curve, and I guess looking to some degree at diesel futures, are corporates starting to price in these kinds of prices into year end?
5: Yeah, and Our shippers are looking at this and believing that, you know, there's a fundamental change here with fuel costs. And so specifically, they're looking at what they can do to mitigate those costs, identifying opportunities like intermodal, where, you know, we're using less than half of the fuel on an intermodal shipment where we utilize the railroads compared to where we're operating over the road. And so I believe our shippers are making changes, because when they make these switches, generally they're making those for at least one full year. And we've never seen this type of demand for our intermodal services.
4: Jim, really helpful, interesting, covering all kinds of ground, whether that was the autonomous element or certainly what's happening in energy. Please come back soon.
5: All right. Thank you.
4: Jim Filter over at Schneider.
1: And coming up, Google's Gemini, the latest AI model to carry out a series of rogue hacks. We'll bring you those new details next.
4: McDonald's hosting its investor day this week. Can the company turn the stock around, down almost 19% for the year? We'll discuss in just a minute.

0: Thursday, live on Golf Channel.
1: Welcome back. Google's Gemini independently hacking into three companies' private computer systems, but I'm not anthropomorphizing, am I? Mackenzie Sagalos, who is here with all of those details. Good morning to you.
2: Hey, good morning, Kelly. So Google telling me that one of its Gemini models autonomously gained access to real-world systems without permission, the first time that Alphabet has disclosed an incident like this involving one of its models. Now, this happened back in May during a capture the flag exercise, essentially a test of how good Gemini is at hacking. A flaw in that test environment gave Gemini access to the open internet, where it guessed one password and found other credentials online, ultimately getting into three companies. For weeks now, we have been hearing about similar incidents involving OpenAI, Anthropic, and Meta, and these breaches have almost become a marker of just how powerful a frontier model is, even something of a PR flex, especially for labs on the road to an IPO. But up to this point, Google's largely stayed out of this conversation. Now we know that Gemini had also escaped a testing sandbox and broken into real-world systems, though with one key difference. Internet access had accidentally been left open, and Google says once Gemini realized that it had reached real companies, it stopped on its own. Compare that with OpenAI's attack on Hugging Face, where the models found their own way out and kept going, or Claude being used to breach OpenAI just last week. Google says Gemini stopping itself shows that its safety measures worked. But the broader question now, especially this week, as the U.S. and China discuss whether they should alert each other to serious AI incidents, is what the companies building these models should be required to disclose when something goes wrong. Guys?
1: Mackenzie, we were talking earlier about whether intent should be a part of the conversation or not. But when you say that they were told to practice hacking, you say, well, I'm not sure what other intent there could be for that kind of instruction to be training these models on.
2: No, precisely. And I mean, part of the nuance of this test in particular was that the name of the company they were meant to breach and the context of this testing sandbox was the same as a real-world organization, and that the guardrails kicked in once they realized that they had breached an actual enterprise. And what I will say is that Gemini has notably been completely absent from

0: adults in the room here, right? Like, even though Google wrote the Transformer paper that underpins all of this tech, they've been seen as somewhat on the back foot, especially in the last 9 or so months. We haven't really seen much of a step change since Gemini 3. So this is almost a flex for them, too. But they chose to stay out of this conversation. They were notified back in July that this was an issue. And here we are in September 1st learning about the breach.
1: Yeah, a big debate about whether they even want to play in the frontier race and whether or not it's possible that OpenAI and Anthropic could stress test each other, as some reports suggest this morning.
2: Well, the thing about Google, which is interesting, it's the one agent, Mac, that I've experimented with because with Spark, you know, it's already there, Carl. So, you know, if you already have my inbox has ever crashed, by the way, it's after after it started messing with it.
0: And Mac, you know, thanks. We've been waiting. Thank you.
1: Mackenzie Sagalas. Still to come this morning, the AI trade leading to some big moves in the chips today. Intel, AMD among the top gainers, and Kelly already mentioned AMD at a $1 trillion market cap for the first time, riding a 5-day win streak. We're back in a minute.
2: Plus, shares of Novo are tumbling today. We'll have more details about that slide right after the break.

0: Welcome back. Chip stocks get a boost today. Intel up double digits. AMD, as we said earlier, topping a $1 trillion market cap for the first time. Our next guest says it's all about agentic AI, especially on the back of Meta's new Muse model. Joining us this morning, Bernstein senior U.S. semiconductors analyst Stacey Rasgon. Stacey, welcome home. Good to have you back.
1: Good to be here.
0: You ever track his travel? I mean, I feel like I know whenever he flies because of his social media account. Stacey, walk us through why Muse is important, because we've been talking about it a lot.
1: Yeah, you bet. So, I mean, agentic AI has sort of been the name of the game for the last probably several months, maybe even longer. The whole idea of agentic AI is it's not just using GPUs, but it's using CPUs to actually perform tasks. I think up to this point, most of the agentic use cases have not really been for normal people. It's been things like agentic coding, Anthropic's Claude, for example. And that all of a sudden, even by itself, has driven a tremendous shortage in CPUs. Now you've got Meta's Muse and other agents out there that are starting to maybe get more potential for more broad-based adoption. Muse actually looks pretty good. I think Meta's up today pretty decently on this as well. Yeah. And if you could actually start to get the normies using agentic AI, using agents, I mean, I think that it's being read as having the potential, I think, to put the CPU shortage and CPU demand into overdrive. And we're seeing all the CPU names today run, Intel and AMD and ARM. And I mean, even Qualcomm's catching a bid today, probably on the back.
0: So if a tool like that for the normies does get traction and empowers you from a pricing standpoint against a retailer or a vendor, does the corporate have to respond as well in order to fight that agentic power?
1: I don't know. That starts to get above my pay grade, maybe. There are probably a lot of secondary and tertiary effects that I think people across the supply chain are probably going to have to think about. For my guys, though, it means, you know, like demand has already been up and to the right on the back of AI for years. It probably means that it continues.
2: It's, Stacey, something that people say is equivalent to the iPhone. And maybe we're making too much of it, but, you know, I messed around with it when it was first available. I didn't give it a lot of power, but I was immediately struck by the simplicity, the elegance, how quick it was, you know, and you could just tell that it felt like using ChatGPT for the first time, you know. I think the barrier is how much people are actually willing to give over. It's one thing for people to experiment and say, sure, good. But again, I have reservations about this. I'm worried about telling AI agents that can be notoriously unpredictable, hey, here's my personal information. Here's access to all of my apps and all of my account. So I just wonder, will this be a passing fad, or do you think it's a lasting phenomenon?
1: I mean, at the end of the day, I wonder how much people really care about privacy. They care about security. I don't know how much they care about privacy. I think the concerns you raise are legitimate, and you know, it'll take time for people to get comfortable. But I mean, the genie may be out of the bottle at some point if it can be shown that it is secure. And over time, things will get more and more secure. And we deal with things every day, even today on the internet. Where we have issues, people deal with that stuff. You can get the simplicity and the ease of use there, and people can start to see what these sorts of agents can do for
2: them. And you know
1: them.
2: What's weird about it, Stacey? Even for, so a lot of people have had a relationship with Meta, aka Facebook, for a long time. You probably have a Facebook page or an Instagram account, might be among your most used apps. And yet I've heard those who immediately said to Muse, what do you know about me? And it says, nothing. It says, well, here's my Facebook page, here's my Instagram. It says, I can't read that. So I don't know why Facebook or Meta has chosen to ring fence all of this, but if it ever said, you know, no, we can kind of talk across the portfolio. I mean, think about the power that would really have.
1: And again, that sort of thing is maybe out of my area. I guess, you know, just speculating, it probably makes sense for Meta to sort of, you know, stress the privacy aspect of this at first. Maybe it's not a great marketing, you know, strategy to let people know how much they know about them, like right off the bat. I don't know. Eventually, that sort of thing, I bet will come. And I'm not even talking Meta here. I think more broadly, as these things, that's the thing about it, is these things get more information about you and get to know you better, they become more useful. So that's going to be very interesting interplay. This whole security and privacy concern on the one hand, which is legitimate, versus the usability on the other side. Yeah. We'll see how it plays out. I don't know.
0: As for price action within the chip, Stacey, the SOX, the SMH, you know, they've wrestled with the 50-day a few times here, but this feels like a cleaner breakout than we've seen all summer.
1: Yeah, maybe. You know, things have been a little bit in the doldrums broadly in the space for a while. You know, the semis had a massive run, like, through mid-year, and then there a lot of the names are well off the peak. Although I'd say, you know, the space, you know, as of last Friday, was still up close to 70% year to date. So it actually, it's been a very strong year for semis, if not more although quite volatile. So we'll see if this is, as you say, a clean breakout or if it's just a return to some of the volatility. I'll be honest, I don't like seeing a lot of these names moving 10 or 15% in a day. It starts to give me heartburn. But the general drivers behind this seem real. And as I've been saying all along, I think the fundamentals in the space have been getting better all year, not worse. All of the performance in the stocks has been earnings driven. The multiples of the things that have been quite volatile. But the earnings support, as far as I can see, at least right now, looks sustainable. Like I said, the fundamentals seem like they're getting better.
0: We put up a graphic just now. I noticed your market perform on Intel.
1: Yeah.
0: You have been skeptical for this run. Has any of that changed?
1: Well, you know, I've even written it. I feel better about Intel now than I have in a long time, which admittedly is a low bar. I think I've made my career being negative on it. That being said, they've got some things working for them. You know, the server CPU demand on the back of this is very real. They are benefiting, and they've gotten a little bit lucky here. Their products, by their own admission, are not terribly competitive, but it doesn't really matter. Customers right now are buying anything that they can get, so that helps. I don't think the narrative has been going their way. You know, there's all this like worries about capacity is very tight and you know, geopolitics in China, and so they have a foundry business that is still very nascent and losing money. But to the extent that customers might be giving them a harder look because of some of these things, I think that's real. Even though I think it's going to take quite a bit of time before that becomes meaningful. But if you've got like the market going their way, and God only knows they were due for a break, so take lucky over good any day of the week.
0: Yeah.
1: The market's going their way, the narrative's going their way. Like I don't hate Intel at this point.
0: Right.
1: I feel better, which is new for me. Which is new, but I don't hate it. I feel better about it than I have in a long time.
0: Yes. Yeah. Well, $18 from a high. We'll see how far it can get, Stacy. But to your point about these intraday moves, pretty amazing. Talk soon. Stacy Raskin over at Bernstein.
1: You bet.
2: Coming up, McDonald's Investor Day is on deck this week. We'll discuss what to expect with the stock down about 30% from its 52-week high. We're back in just a moment.

0: Ben.
1: Welcome back. McDonald's set to host its Investor Day this Wednesday. Our Brandon Gomez joins us here at Post 9 to talk about what to expect for a stock that's been challenged.
2: Yeah. And the street's going to have to process what comes out of Wednesday's meeting. But shares are down 27% since their March high. And Wall Street is waiting for evidence McDonald's can fix its biggest market here in the United States. McDonald's U.S. same-store sales grew just 0.8% last quarter, trailing competition like Burger King and Shake. Affordable fast food now has to restore that perception. And they need to do it without asking franchisees to absorb unsustainable discounts. Now, that is the balance CEO Chris Kempczinski and new U.S. President Scott Anderson need to explain on Wednesday. They'll be laying out McDonald's Next, the company's new strategy built around food, better food, marketing, restaurant tech, remodels, and improved service. Now, analysts I've spoken to have said they're looking for a few key details. First, how it plans to bridge promotions and personalized digital offers that maintain its value narrative. They're looking for a longer-term plan for food innovation with particular focus on chicken and beverage offerings, how it will simplify operations and oversee store remodels. There is a real growth test here. McDonald's pushed its 50,000 restaurant goal to 2028, and investors want to know what Next will cost and whether those investments can still deliver the free cash flow and returns that the stock is built on. And specifically, guys, the question is going to be when? When are we going to see the results turn around in the stock?
1: Meantime, QSR, Burger King reinvented the Whopper. Now they're marketing on chicken, right?
2: And you see same-store sales there were up 7% compared to McDonald's, you know, less than a percent in the last quarter. So there's obviously some operational changes that are leading there.
3: Yeah, they've got that competition to fend off. And by the way, with Wendy's, so there's such an interesting landscape right now. You've got those who are thriving and those who are struggling. Is it cyclical? Is it company-specific? I mean, what's going on here? Wendy's just had a big bankruptcy.
2: Yeah, and you know, you'll hear McDonald's say, too, the macro is, of course, impacting the input costs, and so that's there. But it does come down to the specifics of how these companies are operating. In the case of Wendy's, new CEO, new leadership, suspended guidance, wants to take a backseat to View. You also have the activist investor angle there, too, with Nelson Peltz. So there is a case-by-case scenario, but, of course, the macro is affecting across the board.
1: Yeah. Key week for a Dow component. Brandon, thanks so much. Brandon Gomez. By the way, do not miss our interview with the CEO of McDonald's. We'll bring that to you Wednesday at 10 a.m. Eastern time right here on Squawk on the Street.

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1: 4imprint for certain.
2: Welcome back. Shares of Novo are, I think we call it Novo now or soon. They are under pressure this morning after the company unveiled a new growth plan that somewhat failed to impress investors. Novo is planning to launch more than five drugs with, quote, multi-blockbuster potential by 2030. And they expect to generate more than $23 billion in pipeline sales by 2035. Also, they're saying they expect revenue growth from 2026 to 2030 to be in line with industry peers. After all of that, the shares are falling about 8% today. The updates, Carl, to some extent failed to reassure investors about whether the next generation of treatments will command premium prices after semaglutide, the main ingredient, and Wegovy and Ozempic loses its major patent protection.
3: Yeah, it's an innovation game. It's a production game. It's a marketing game. So far, man, it's really tilted Lilly's way. That's for sure.
2: Right. They've had obviously the orals now coming on top of the pills. You also have a lot of the cheaper, what they call formulations, where people can kind of get the efficacy but without paying top dollar.
3: Yeah. Meantime, market's been very impressive here. We talked about some of the chip strength. 77.35, VIX below 15, going into a week where typically moments like this, high-level meetings, they want to give the street something rather than take away.
2: Not just that. We have the back half of September now to contend with. So if you believe, and who knows, it could just be, you know, Wall Street lore, but this is typically the toughest part of the toughest month. So this is an incredible start. And maybe it is all because of our friendly chatbot Muse that people are now messing around with.
3: Right. Energy, of course, huge tailwind for equities. WTI below 96.
2: Big drop
3: now.
2: Today. Yeah, interesting to see that pick up speed as well. And as many have pointed out, you might have thought there'd be a bigger drop in, for instance, the 10-year Treasury yield today. The product prices are still high. We talked about diesel a lot. We talk about gasoline. So until that feeds through, you might not see much more kind of relief on the long end.
3: Yeah. We talk about the correlation. It's really the correlation between the 10-year and diesel spreads, spreads.
2: Wow.
3: Two ETFs we love to watch. One is ticker CRAK, which is the refiners and and all. And then BWET, B-W-E-T, is shipping tanker rates.
2: Right. That's which, we were talking about that on Friday as well. I mean, those rates, now you're getting that inflation. You're getting people realizing that even when this fever breaks, some of those high input costs are going to take a few months. They're still going to show up in end prices. And that's kind of the concern. I think that's what's keeping yields a little bit sticky here.
3: That's been the stubborn thesis at J.P. Morgan about food, food at home, that we haven't really seen that yet. And that's going to manifest itself in 27, with they're talking like 5 to 6.
2: And look at the pushback you're seeing now in the grocery stores between some stores who are saying, this is a small example with the case of Red Bull, and I think it is Kroger who's saying, we're pushing back. We're not accepting these price hikes anymore.
3: Right. Really interesting. We'll see what happens. We'll keep our eye, obviously, on the UN, which really gets underway tomorrow. And then, of course, expectations for the China summit on Wednesday. Dom Chu's in for the judge. Let's get over to Post 9.
4: All right. Thank you very much, Carl. Thank you very much, Kelly. Welcome to the Halftime Report. I'm Dominic Chu in for Scott Wapner. The market rally is front and center this hour as stocks soar and yields fall as we kick off a new trading week. Our investment committee is standing by to break down how they're playing it and what it all means for investors. Joining me for the hour are Joe Terranova, Stephanie Link, Jim Labenthal, and Bryn Talkington. Let's get a check on the market right now. I talked about the rally here. The Dow's up about 0.5%, up 220-some points, 51,903. The S&P 500 up north of 1% at this point, up 85 points to 77.36. So trying to creep back towards that 8,000 mark. And the NASDAQ composite, the tech heavier side of things, up 1.75%. That's worth 455 points to the upside. That composite index currently sits at 26,978. So let's kick off the conversation now with just what exactly is driving the positive sentiment after we saw a little bit more volatility over the course of the past week. And Joe, I will start with you for this one here from a macro big picture perspective. Are the markets feeling constructive for what we've now said a lot is a seasonally weak time for the market?
5: Two words, risk on. That's exactly what we are seeing right now. Before we began the show, I had a conversation with Stephanie. I said, Steph, in the near term, we are seeing really positive momentum that suggests we could advance rapidly right back towards the S&P all-time high from August. Steph made the excellent point, and guess what? Sentiment is really bearish. So it kind of aligns when you think about sentiment and positioning, which moved to be somewhat defensive heading into the Federal Reserve meeting. Maybe markets are a little bit caught off sides in that regard. You have the pullback in oil. You have yields relaxing. You've got past the Fed meeting that looks like we have a near-term low in place from that day. And guess what? After that Fed meeting, we talked about the meeting bringing clarity. You didn't get the response in bond yields that speculators wanted. Remember, speculators went into that meeting short treasuries, thinking that yields would spike. You'd see the 10-year go to 5.25%. You didn't get that. That basically was the moment where if you were short treasuries, you kind of had that exhaustion. So we now have a very significant technical price gap for the S&P 500 Friday into today. Semis higher, software higher, which is a rare formation. In the near term, the market has just established some really bullish momentum.
4: So, Stephanie, it's an interesting point because when we talk about a possible repositioning that's happening right now, given the bearish sentiment going into Jackson Hole, going into this Fed print, the last time we had an interest rate meeting this past week, there's a question about whether repositioning has legs, because oftentimes repositioning can be a very short term to maybe medium term phenomenon. And then we kind of consolidate and go back to where the trend was before. Is this enough to clear the decks to make room for constructive moves to the upside, given maybe repositioning in places in the market like treasuries?
0: Sure. I mean, like September is the worst month of the year, but that follows then October and November are the best 2 months of the year. So maybe September can continue to be volatile. To kind of answer your question, I wouldn't be surprised. But back to sentiment, AAII numbers are at a year low. I mean, they're a year high, sorry. And that is just really, really negative. The economy is still doing well in the face of all this negativity. I mean, last week, retail sales, we had the weekly jobless claims are historically low. They remain historically low. The consumer is clearly spending. The Atlanta Fed tracker is running at 5.1. So in the face of all this negativity, we're still growing. And why do we care? We care because earnings are actually continuing to be revised higher. Multiples have come down from 22 times to 19 times. That means it's a little more attractive. And credit spreads are very, very tame. And I just don't think 25 or even 50 basis points in terms of a Fed hike is really going to damage the economy. So it just goes back to if the economy is good and earnings are going higher, and to Joe's point, risk on is out there, I think you want to really be looking at opportunities in September.
4: You know, Jim, the other thing that's curious about the move that we are seeing higher right now is this notion that the leadership here is the leadership that we had been accustomed to talking about for the better part of the last decade. And that is mega cap technology, media and telecom stocks. Those are the ones that have assumed kind of a new leg higher in this last move that we've seen. The Mag 7 ETF, to that point, hit another record intraday high in trading just today. So I wonder if we talk about the broadening out rally as being healthy, something that's constructive, and then we see once again that there's a certain maybe 10 stocks that are powering a lot of this move higher. Is there something to be worried about if that broadening out thesis is not necessarily the primary focus for traders going in the next 6 months?
6: I don't think so, Dom. It's an excellent point to raise, but the reason that I'm not that worried about it is because these rotations, as we've all seen, from the Mag 7 to the other 493, from growth to value and back again, have happened with such rapidity that I wouldn't be surprised if a week from now we're saying just the opposite. It wouldn't surprise me at all. And the reason that that may happen is because, you know, much as Joe was just talking about technicals and Stephanie, you were talking about sentiment, and then you got into fundamentals. The fundamentals are really strong to support the broadening. I mean, let's just start by talking about you, Stephanie. You mentioned the Atlanta Fed at 5.1%. And let's pair that with unemployment at 4.1%. Let's pair that with profit growth at roughly 25%. And if we look at next year's S&P 500 numbers, we're trading at 18.6 times. Now, here's the important part. As we go through the back half of this year, it's the other 493 stocks that are starting to increase their earnings acceleration as the Mag 7 starts to decrease. Let me be very clear about what I'm saying. The Mag 7 growth rate of earnings is still spectacular. There is There's no question about it. But it is coming off the boil just a little bit. And as that happens, that's allowing the financials, the industrials, materials, and energy stocks to really start accelerating. And that's the basis upon which the rally should broaden, even though, Dom, as you pointed out, the last week, it's been the technology mega cap stocks that have done it for us. Look at Meta. Wow. I mean, what a run there.
4: So, you know, it's interesting because I'm watching Bryn right now, and she's been nodding and kind of focused in on a number of points that you guys have made
5: in the
4: last 5 minutes. She wants in. So I want to maybe I'll kick it off, Bryn, with my question to you being, would you be focused on the top 10 market cap stocks or the other 490? And then you can go from there.
7: Ooh. Okay, well, since I own the Qs and RSP, I would say yes and yes, right? So I think I own both for the reasons Jim said, and also, you know, many other things that everyone said. I will say, going back to Joe's two words, I was thinking my two words for today are oil and yields. And we've seen this very high correlation this year between oil and yields. And so as oil goes down, yields go down, stocks go higher. And so I really think in the short term, this market is going to continue to be very anchored on oil, because if oil goes back up and this war re-escalates, yields most likely will go higher as well. I do think it's important for investors. I mean, if you go back 6.5 decades between the August highs and the midterms lows, we've had a drawdown every single time between 7 and then the extreme 25%. So I don't know why that would be different. Maybe it will be. But I do think this time that if we get this drawdown, which we really haven't seen, that is going to be a great time to add to positions. Because what happens after midterms is, like, between November and February are the best times of the year post midterms. So I do think investors need to be, you know, aware of that midterm seasonality, which has a perfect track record of having, you know, pretty significant drawdowns. But then I would take those drawdowns to add to positions on both RSP and your Q holdings, because to Jim's point, the breadth of earnings is also strengthening. But also NVIDIA, Micron, et cetera, are still making up a huge part of earnings growth. And so I want to, you know, be positioned with those types of names in my portfolio as well.
6: Hey, Dom, I just want to key off what Bryn's saying here, because we all obviously were pretty optimistic on what we're seeing, but there's need for balance here. And Bryn points out what's going on with oil and rates. That may have a lot to do with events going on in New York City this week. Last night, you had Vice Chairman He of China and Scott Bessent, the U.S. Treasury Secretary, meeting. And the verbiage that came out of that was very positive. We've got the Iranian president speaking. I think it's tomorrow at the United Nations. We've got President Xi and President Trump speaking together, having a summit on Thursday. And there is a lot of positivity that is expected and perhaps being priced in today from all of those geopolitical events. We have to be careful, right? Because we've known over the last 2 years that there have been a lot of false starts. There's been a lot of head fakes when it comes to geopolitics. So just we have to be balanced and acknowledge there are still risks out there, primarily in the geopolitical space.
4: Now, Stephanie, you mentioned before the sentiment, right? You mentioned AAII in terms of sentiment and framing the market moves in context there. It's kind of interesting to bring that up alongside an interesting note that's coming out from Ned Davis Research. And basically the takeaway right now is that it's tough to get too bearish. That's the takeaway from Ned Davis Research, especially when they say seasonality turns positive in October. To your point, through year end, we would want to see much more trend deterioration and for longer to become more concerned. At the same time, let's flip it, because this is a bull bear debate. You have Roth coming out this morning saying that leadership holds, but internal trends are cracking, adding our best guess is for the S&P to pull back to trend similar to March. And then you should treat semiconductors as the signal that decides whether this is a pullback to trend or something maybe worse. Interesting debate and juxtaposition there.
0: Yeah, I do think that there are more negative analysts out there right now, though, and that makes me feel a little bit better, actually. It's like a pile on right now. All of a sudden, everyone's like lowering target prices and lowering multiples and getting defensive. I think that's absolutely the wrong decision. And I go back again to point to the economy. If the economy is starting to roll over, if the Fed decides they're going to go three times between now and the end of the year and surprises people, that's something that you have to watch. But I just believe that earnings are still so strong. And last quarter, we had 8 out of 11 sectors that saw double-digit earnings growth. So to everyone's point of the broadening out, we're seeing a broadening out, and that's very healthy. September on average is down 2.7% over history. October is up 2.8, and November is up 3.9. I am not going to get bearish into the seasonality, and I like the fact that I have fundamentals that I'm anchored to that support the reasons of why I would be a buyer on the volatility.
4: Right, Joe, to that point, I want to bring up another note that caught my attention this morning, and this is coming out of Vonda Research, talking a lot about retail trading activity and flows.
5: Okay.
4: An interesting point there is they're making the point that retail activity is now turning lower. It had been seeing somewhat of an uptick and ramp up, right? But now they're seeing that retail buying had begun to pick up at the start of the month, which we kind of saw, but that momentum has quickly stalled in their minds. 1 million rolling net buying worth of individual stocks and total listed securities is now rolling over again, reinforcing that the broader retail bid remains relatively subdued, their words. Is this something, I mean, and because you run an ETF that has retail traffic in there alongside institutions, that window, is it somewhat that you, something that you can actually glean something from, that retail buying activity?
5: I think that's a response to the choppy environment over the last 30 days. I think, you know, clearly we are challenging the S&P having this 1% move, but for certain over the last 30 to 45 days, we are void of a significant amount of those types of days. So it's been a very tight range. Volumes have been on the decline. I think where we are today and what's interesting, a lot of people might look upon today and say, well, it is a day in which volumes were lower. Maybe there's not full participation in the market. But let's remember something. Non-discretionary capital doesn't analyze those conditions. Non-discretionary capital sees the result of price. And the result of price is going to be a very powerful and strong reversal higher off of where we were early Wednesday morning of last week. So I think that is what is significant today, is seeing that that non-discretionary capital will engage just reflective of price. I don't know that you need that retail participation. I think retail is sitting comfortably on a lot of existing long positions and didn't feel very compelled to do much in an environment that became choppy and somewhat uncertain given the rise in oil prices and yields.
0: It could also be yields and switching and buying bonds. Bonds have been a horrible investment.
4: Yeah, we've talked about 5% being that level. People say, maybe I want to back up the truck a little bit here.
0: I think so. I mean, I would personally myself, because I think I haven't talked about bonds in forever, but I think it has to stay above, the tenure has to stay above 5 for a long period of time to see substantial changing and switching. But I do think it's tempting. I would be careful, though, because over the long haul, stocks well outperform bonds, right? Long-term total return for the S&P 500 is 7.7%. For the bonds, it's about 3%. So you can diversify, but I think some of that retail money is moving into the bond market.
5: You probably want corporate bonds over government bonds,
0: yes,
5: correct?
0: Yes, and munis.
4: Yeah. I mean,
0: why not munis?
4: But by the way, and you've noticed this, you mentioned before the spreads, they're not exactly blowing out here right now. They're still relatively healthy, even though they have re-rated a little bit to the downside. Bryn, I want to bring this conversation because the yield story gets us into just how much that story affects the mega cap technology trade. Mm. One of the places that has become not just a retail but institutional darling, of course, is NVIDIA. I want to highlight something interesting here because over the weekend we had CBS News sitting down with CEO Jensen Huang over at NVIDIA, and they said that he said, Jensen Huang, that there was a 0% chance, 0%, those are his words, of AI being the end of the world. Also adding, he also said that people that are sounding the alarm about the dangers of AI, quote unquote, scaring people is unnecessary and it is irresponsible. NVIDIA is a stock that everybody on the committee here owns today. So, Bryn, I'm going to start with you. You mentioned the mega cap trade, you own the Qs. NVIDIA is also part of that story in your holdings. The NVIDIA story, how much can we rely on that as being indicative of that AI trade and sentiment going forward?
7: Well, I think the 10% is a made up number, and I think zeros, like I would trust Jensen, by the way. He's like in the mothership of AI. It depends like how far AI scales, by the way. I mean, so I think zero is probably also a made up number. But I think that, you know, Jensen giving, you know, comfort around the noise, because to me, we saw this like peak doomerism and peak regulation, you know, the last couple of weeks as we feel like Anthropic and OpenAI really want liability cover from coverage from the U.S. government, which I don't think they're going to get. And so I think having the calming words from Jensen is very, very helpful. And so I just think this doomerism gets in the FOMO goes both ways. And so that's why, like, I own DRAM, the ETF. It's having a really nice day. It's broken up above 60. And I think that you're still going to be with NVIDIA. This 230, 236 is where NVIDIA has not been able to get over. And so until NVIDIA gets over that 230, 236, it's going to be range bound between 210 to 230. So I would love to get it to go over that, because once it does, I think it goes meaningfully higher. But until it can break out, I would just sell calls, just understand that trading dynamic, which has been very, very solid for the last 6 months.
4: Jim, the next step on my mega cap tech tour in this first part of the show is going to be on Meta platforms. Interesting analyst note and commentary coming out on Meta this morning from Wells Fargo, reiterating the overweight buy rating. Maybe no shock there. But the target, it gets raised to $796 per share from a prior $640. Interesting point being made here about whether or not those types of stocks on the mega cap side of things deserve to be rated higher or priced for a higher band going forward. And what is, nobody owns it, by the way,
6: yeah,
4: Meta platforms, but what would get you into it?
6: Well, when you say those types of stock, I mean, obviously that's open to interpretation. The way I interpret that is a kind of cheap stock. And I mentioned Meta just a few minutes ago, not only because it's cheap, but because the market is clearly preferring Meta right now over a number of names. I mean, this run from $600 to $700 is impressive. It's happened in a short time frame. There's fundamental reasons behind it. This shift in the compute strategy where they're going to sell excess compute is something. It took the market a little while to get its arms behind it. Dom, if you don't mind, I'm going to call a little bit of an audible here, but maybe front run something we're going to do in a second. I see a similar setup with Qualcomm right now, which I added to today. I doubled my position in it. I did actually trim it by half back up at 230 during the parabola storm in May. And, you know, look, I could have bought it at 160. There's no question about it. Bought it back, that is. But what I see here is momentum. It's up over the last month about 19%. They've got a mean data center business that's growing. And just like with Meta, the market is waking up to the fact that this is not what they thought it was just a few months ago. Okay, so Qualcomm is not, I'll make this real quick. Yeah. Qualcomm is not just a smartphone chip manufacturer. Automotive, Internet of Things, and data center, that's what the market's waking up to. Joe, go ahead.
5: Let's talk about what's going on with the Mac 7, because we're going to get to the same place in terms of, we think that Meta is seeing the positive momentum because of fundamental condition. But I think what's going on here, and I think it's also affecting Apple, is now we are delivering on a tangible product that the consumer can actually see. In the case of Meta, that's the AI assistant, that's Muse. All the skepticism, all the questions around the spending, where's the monetization for the spending on Meta? Maybe now you have a glimpse into that there is the monetization of spend on delivering a tangible product. And I think that's what the street is seeing here with Meta, that potentially Muse is something that the consumer can understand. And I think the same dynamic is going on with Apple, where ultimately, as Apple looks like it's pressing towards a new all-time high, Apple is going to give the consumer that tangible product as well.
0: But you are seeing monetization from a lot of the Mag 7s. I mean, if you think about AWS growing 37%, Google Cloud growing 82%, Azure up 43%. I know it's not what we want it to be. We want it to be a lot higher.
5: Consumers don't feel that and see that, though.
0: I understand. But I do think the multiple contraction has been substantial. I was just looking at Amazon's. I own it, of course. It's at 20 times. Mm. Its 10-year historical average is 44 times.
4: Cheaper for NVIDIA as well.
0: Oh, you know, well, I mean, I just recently bought NVIDIA when it was really almost at the lows, actually. I got lucky because of that point, Dom, NVIDIA, the long-term multiple average, 35 times, and it's trading at 17 times.
4: Okay,
0: now.
4: So we're going to go from Muse and Meta, Siri and Apple, to Gemini and Google right now, because Google's Gemini did become the latest AI model to hack an outside computer system. Our Mackenzie Zagalos joins us now with the latest in, you know, this monetization story, Mac. Gemini at Google is something that they are actually hanging their hat on. So tell us what happened with Gemini over the course of this past weekend.
8: Yeah, so Gemini now part of this prestigious, albeit infamous, club of frontier AI models breaking out of controlled tests and into real-world systems, a designation that Google had largely managed to avoid to date. But this happened during a cybersecurity evaluation where Gemini agents gained access to the open internet from a closed sandbox, found credentials online, and then ultimately broke into three companies. These incidents raise serious safety concerns, but they've also become almost a way of proving just how capable a frontier model is, especially for the private labs trying to show that they're at the cutting edge. Up until this attack, Google had stayed out of that conversation. But the company tells me there's an important distinction in Gemini's case, that once the model realized it had reached real companies, it stopped on its own. They say that shows that its safety measures worked. But the question of what happens when these models cross into the real world is reaching the highest levels of government. Treasury Secretary Scott Bessent says U.S. and China discussed a new system over the weekend for alerting one another to serious AI incidents. And Alphabet's Sundar Pichai is among the tech CEOs expected in Washington this week as President Trump meets with China's Xi Jinping right as its model is now part of the safety debate. Dom?
4: All right. Thank you very much, Mackenzie Sagalos, for that. Mac, thank you. We're getting some breaking news, by the way, out of Washington, D.C. at the moment. Megan Casella is at the White House with the latest. Megan, what can you tell us?
9: Dom, just in the last few moments, we heard from President Trump on Truth Social once again talking about concerns over AI, saying that any safety concerns there are a hoax. But he also presented the Justice Department as a possible safety backstop on AI. So here's part of what he said in his post. He said, "I'm not going to stifle growth of something that will be bigger than the Industrial Revolution or the internet itself. We will be careful, and that's why we have the Department of Justice and other law enforcement bodies that will rein things in if we have to, but I will only encourage AI." So Dom, the key language there being rein things in if we have to. I want to be clear here, the Justice Department is not a regulatory agency, so he's maintaining his stance of no new regulation, no safety regulations around AI for now, but the Justice Department could be something of a backstop here as an enforcement matter. Importantly, the Justice Department couldn't really act until after a safety incident did happen. If something happened, they could potentially go after a company and hold that company liable for whatever did happen. But the president now saying they will, of course, be careful on AI and rein things in, he says, if they have to. Dumb.
4: All right, Megan, trying to identify the toolkit here for AI. Thank you very much for that. Coming up on the show, the crypto comeback as Bitcoin hits its highest levels going back to January. We're going to see where the committee stands on that trade next. Halftime.

0: All right, welcome back. Crypto prices are rising sharply, with Bitcoin hitting its highest level going back to January. We're currently at $85,791 and change. Bryn, you've got a decent amount of crypto exposure, so take us through whether this feels good to you and whether or not you think there's any move that's constructive going forward.
1: I mean, I think just looking quarter to date, the S&P's up around 2%. I think the Nasdaq's down 3%. Ethereum's up 66%. Bitcoin's up similar to that. But they're both still down for the year. Ethereum's down 7%. Bitcoin's down a couple percent. That being said, you're definitely above the 50, above the 200. And I think just like software, where just like there was so much FOMO around AI, that's clearly now broadened out. And so I think like software, Bitcoin and Ethereum will continue to slowly move higher. There may be some backfilling because it's really had this massive move, as I just said earlier. But I do think there'll be some backfilling. But I think setting up for 2027, both securities to me look way more constructive than they did 3 months ago.
0: All right, Stephanie, I'm going to go to you because you're a Coinbase person.
2: I am. It's a small position, but I want to have exposure to crypto. That's where the Gen Zs and Gen Alphas are actually investing their own money today, and I want to be part of that. In addition, this company has a very diversified revenue mix, away from transactions, more into subscriptions and services. I can't tell you the day-to-day price of crypto or Bitcoin, but I do want to have an exchange that benefits one way or the other.
0: All right, so let's talk a little bit more about this. Oliver Rennick is following some big options action in that aforementioned crypto trade. He joins us live from the Cboe Global Markets out in Chicago. Oliver, what do you got from Chi-Town?
3: It was the risk-on comeback. Crypto options traders are indeed jumping into action. Volume in Bitcoin ETF IBIT is 4 times the 30-day average. In MSTR, it's 2.5 times. Flows are leaning clearly bullish, with more than twice as many calls bought versus puts in IBIT. The same in Master, though some call selling also suggests traders are hedging some of these upside bets. The strongest short-term aggression is in strategy, where bulls are buying calls at strikes from 170 to 175, and even the 200 strike expiring Friday, which is a bet on a 30% rally in MSTR in 5 days. IBIT bulls certainly aren't shy either. The most popular contract by volume bought today is the 70 strike December 18th call, which needs Bitcoin to trade back near its all-time high of just under 130,000. Market makers are pinning the odds of that happening at about 12% and selling that contract for about 46 cents, Dom.
0: Interesting options action for sure. Thank you for Oliver Rennick over at the Cboe Global Markets. We appreciate that. Now let's send it over to Frank Holland with a CNBC News update. Good afternoon, Frank.
4: Good afternoon to you, Dom. Iran said today that it would use new weapons and target locations that have not been previously attacked if the U.S. launches a new offensive. The Iranian Revolutionary Guard made that statement to the Fars News Agency, adding Tehran is prepared for a prolonged conflict. It comes a day after Fox News correspondent said he spoke with President Trump about the situation in Iran, who reportedly said the choices were on the table that were on the table are wiping Iran out, letting them rot economically, or making a deal. The Federal Aviation Administration issued a ground stop today for Newark Liberty, Philadelphia International, and Teterboro airports because of an equipment outage affecting air traffic control. According to the flight tracking website FlightAware, more than 300 flights into Newark and Philadelphia have been delayed as a result. And Donatella Versace is partnering with Gen Z fashion retailer Revolve. The two announced a partnership today to create a new beauty and fashion business. It comes after she stepped down as the Italian fashion house's chief creative officer in 2025 after nearly 3 decades. Revolve says the name of the new venture, its creative vision and first launch will be revealed in the coming months. Dom, back over to you.
0: All right. Thank you very much for that, Frank Holland. Coming up on the show here, the very latest on the battle for GLP-1 dominance. Eli Lilly is breaking ground on a new manufacturing facility down in Houston, Texas. And CEO Dave Ricks is standing by for a CNBC exclusive interview. Keep it right here. Halftime is back in 2 with that.

The Dow's up at session highs, up 325 points. Still ahead on the halftime report, our CNBC exclusive interview with Eli Lilly chairman and CEO David Ricks. But first, on ETF Edge, we're going to look ahead to this week's high-stakes meeting between President Trump and China's President Xi Jinping. And with bilateral relations in focus and AI threading through just about every investing story these days, what do you need to know about investing in China more specifically and Asia more broadly? That story is coming up on ETF Edge on the Halftime Report.

0: insurance.
1: All right, welcome back to Halftime Report. Here we're back with today's ETF Edge. President Trump is hosting China's leader Xi Jinping later on this week. Now, from AI to trading, right, and those relationships, the two have a lot to review. So is now a good time for you to review the prospects of investing in China? Joining me now is Brendan Ahern, the CIO at Crane Shares, runs one of the largest ways that people express a view on China, which is the Crane Shares China Internet ETF, KWEB. So, Brendan, if you could, maybe some insight from you on just where you see people trying to take this view, either on China as a broad macro play or on China more specifically as an AI play.
2: I think it's a little bit of both, Dom, that first and foremost you're seeing, particularly in the options market, a lot of call options in KWEB, very big open interest on that ETF. I think people are expecting a particularly a better than anticipated outcome. At the same time, there are AI plays, obviously Alibaba, Tencent, and Baidu with cloud. And then you have direct large language models like ZAI and Minimax in the portfolio. And then companies like Lenovo, which makes AI-driven servers.
1: How much do people focus on, and it has been for years now, the kind of upper echelon market cap of these Chinese tech and internet related companies versus many of these other ones that we're hearing a lot more of because of the AI trade, but not necessarily ones that are worth the same amount that a Baidu or a Tencent or an Alibaba is?
2: I think this is where the underlying index, which drives ETFs, is so key. So MSCI's definition of China is 80% Hong Kong. Alibaba and Tencent are a very big percentage of that index. At the same time, the Shanghai and Shenzhen, which is only about 15% of the index, those semiconductors that we hold in our China semi fund, K-Star, is up 31% year to date. So again, global investors, their definition of China is Hong Kong, which is having a rough year. But if you look further afield, there are companies in China really benefiting from AI hyperscalers, and that's in the K-Star in the semis play.
1: So we're going to watch and see investors become a lot more in tune to the mainland side versus the Hong Kong side.
2: Exactly.
1: Of things. All right, Brendan Ahern, thank you so much for that. I'll be speaking with both Brendan and more over at the halftime over at etfedge.cnbc.com. We're going to be joined by Andrew Maddock, who is a portfolio manager at Matthews, specializing in Asia investing as well. So we'll keep an eye on that. Up next on our show here for Halftime, the exclusive interview with Eli Lilly CEO David Ricks. Keep it right here.

0: All right, welcome back. We're back on the Halftime Report. Novo Nordisk, or I guess Novo these days, those shares are falling after the company laid out long-term goals that failed to ease some concerns about its ability to compete with the weight loss market giants out there. Meanwhile, Eli Lilly is breaking ground on a new manufacturing facility to produce its new obesity pill. That's where we find our Annika Kim Constantino, who's at the site in Houston, Texas, with a CNBC exclusive interview with Eli Lilly Chairman and CEO David Ricks. Annika.
1: Hey, Dom. Thanks so much. Let's get right into it. It's so great to see you again, Dave, and it's so great to be here in Houston. Behind us is around 240 acres of land that will be the site of your $6.5 billion manufacturing facility. So tell me, how much additional manufacturing capacity will this contribute to your obesity pill Foundayo here?
2: Yeah, well, thanks for covering this. It's a big day for us here in Houston. Another new site. We're announcing 10 sites in the last few years. This is one of them. This is really going to focus on the synthetic medicines or chemical APIs. So that's orforglipron or Foundayo, our oral GLP-1, and then follow-on products in that line. But also other kinds of medicines can be made here as well for domestic use, but also shipment around the world.
1: Got it. And when you joined us on air in April, you said around 20,000 patients had started Foundayo and more than 1,000 people were starting the pill each day, just a few weeks into that launch.
2: Yes.
1: Can you give us the latest numbers on those metrics today or any kind of new color on what the launch has been like so far?
2: Yeah, I think I said at that time, we're going to be fine. We're building a new brand with a new medicine and educating doctors. And then this summer, we'd go out with consumer advertising. All that's happened. You may have seen our Martha Stewart ads and raising awareness for the brand. So far, so good. About one out of three new starts for orals in the oral, pretty new oral category for GLP-1 medicines is going on to Foundayo, and that's growing week on week. And then, the federal government launched this new coverage for seniors, and in particular, seniors seem to be interested in oral solutions, and we're doing well there as well. So a good start, continues to ramp. We're confident long-term we'll make Foundayo here. And then we've also launched in four or five international markets, and we expect many more in the next 6 months. International is a big part of the oral GLP-1 story because of capacity and the efficiency in which we can make this medicine. Again, we'll make it here in Texas and ship around the world.
1: Great. And you talked about government coverage. So now we've had more than 2 months of Medicare coverage of obesity drugs for the very first time. Walk me through what you're seeing so far. You know, what percentage of new Zepbound patients, for example, are now coming from Medicare, and the same for Foundayo?
2: Yeah, so big start so far. I think there's about 700,000 new seniors who've started on GLP-1 medicine just since July 1. So that's very encouraging that seniors are talking to their doctors, they want to manage their weight, they understand there's long-term health consequences. It's very market expansionary, which is what we had hoped. Lilly's doing well in that. We're capturing about 7 out of 10 of those new patients, and a lot still on Zepbound. I think still we see physicians focusing on those with the most body weight and the most complications. That's where Zepbound plays a big role. Foundayo play a bigger role for patients who want the convenience, but also maybe just need to lose 25, 30 pounds, and that will help them control their obesity, but also diabetes and other indications that are coming. So pretty pleased with how it started. And I have to give a hats off to the government. Actually, CMS probably isn't letters you think about when you think about efficiency and effectiveness, but they did a nice job rolling this out, educating physicians and working with both companies as well as the insurance system. I really haven't heard that many problems with the logistics. So good rollout so far, and lots of people are benefiting from this new policy.
1: Great. And so you said you're expecting U.S. regulatory decision on Foundayo for type 2 diabetes later this year.
2: Yes.
1: So how much additional demand will that new indication unlock? And is this expected to be expansive to the diabetes market in the same way that it has been with obesity?
2: I think we know that many, many people with diabetes who either have tried a GLP-1 and like it or who have not yet are really looking for an oral solution. Most of the medicines we use early in the treatment of type 2 diabetes are oral. It may not be well covered, but actually today still the oral GLP-1 medicines are the same size as the obesity market. That seems hard to believe, but it's about the same size market. So that's a big expansion for Foundayo. We're anxious to get FDA approval and begin offering another new treatment option. And Foundayo is an outstanding medicine for people with diabetes. We had data this spring that showed excellent A1C control, more than 2 points, great weight loss, and actually a cardiovascular benefit seems to be emerging that's even beyond our expectations. So we're excited about this. There's more data actually next week at the EASD, that's the European Diabetes Meeting, on Foundayo, on retatrutide, our next generation GLP-1, and on a new combination of tirzepatide plus another experimental amylin medicine called eloralintide. So big week next week for diabetes and obesity data.
1: Great. Well, thank you so much, Dave. Back to you, Dom.
0: All right. Thank you very much, Annika King Constantino, and of course, David Ricks is Eli Lilly as well. Joe, let's kick it around here because you own Eli Lilly for a stock that now trades at 28 times forward earnings and is up, you know, decently this year, but is up 55% over the past 12 months. Is this a stock that can continue with the momentum it has given the product pipeline that Dave Ricks just laid out?
3: Yes, I believe that, in fact, it will. $1 trillion, basically, biotech. Close to a 30 times valuation. You're getting significant growth built off of the GLP-1 medicines. But also, this is a company that is now going out and diversifying. Significant M&A transactions, $20 billion so far year to date in 2026. So taking that revenue that they are deriving from the GLP-1s, expanding market share. Clearly, there's challenges for Novo Nordisk. We see that. They are dominant. Eli Lilly is in GLP-1s and saying, okay, we accept that significant revenue growth. Let's diversify the business model into other areas of healthcare services, different biopharmers, and that's going to set us for long-term future success, rather. And I think that's exactly where they are.
0: Jim Labenthal, would you rather Eli Lilly or somewhere else in biotech or biopharma these days?
4: Well, I don't own Eli Lilly, so I'm voting with my money. Having said that, I have to note that Eli Lilly's valuation has come down quite a bit, and it's becoming quite attractive. I think the real question is, can they diversify beyond GLP-1s, beyond obesity? Now, I'm saying that at the same time recognizing that these GLP-1s have a wide array of indications beyond just obesity, as was just pointed out with regards to cardiovascular. But I do like more diverse, what I perceive to be more diverse pharmaceuticals like AbbVie, like AstraZeneca, like Vertex.
0: All right. Thanks very much for the Eli Lilly discussion there. Coming up next on the show, we got Mike Santoli joining us with his market memo. So keep it right here.

0: All right, we're just a hair below session highs right now, and that NASDAQ trade, by the way, is up 2% right now. We're back with senior markets commentator and overtime co-anchor Mike Santoli with this market memo. Mike, I could generically ask you what you're looking at, but I want to look at something specific,
1: sure,
0: which is the rally today and what Joe called it earlier, a risk-on situation.
2: Yes. Now, obviously, people are happy to take on a little more risk today, but I wouldn't say the leadership represents genuine risk. We're going back to the mega cap companies, the AI trade, the Mag 7s, which have some defensive properties and have basically radically lagged what's happened with their earnings forecast. It feels to me as if there's like a first in, first out kind of a situation happening, which is semiconductors in particular. They've been on the outs for 3 months. They had a 30% drawdown. They've been struggling to kind of get back in gear. Maybe they're doing that right now. I think bigger picture, it's the AI consumption story, which is helping more than the AI construction story. And it follows the kind of the doom, you know, end of humanity talk last week in a similar way. And I was saying this last week, the Citrini research piece on death of software in February, it happened closer to the low in software stocks than toward the peak. And so I just wonder if something similar is going on. Well, we've kind of had a bit of a fit around this possible long-term risk. We sold out on it. We got washed out. That being said, it's a pretty narrow rally today. We're back to that mode.
0: Is mega cap tech going to be the quote-unquote safety trade again like it was like 4 or 5 years ago?
2: I think it's sort of reacquiring those attributes at this point. I would look too, though. I mean, you have obviously oil and yields cracking pretty hard today, so that's clearly giving an extra bit of lift, but it's not creating a super broad market where the cyclicals are working and everything else. So I'll reserve judgment as to where we go from here. Clearly, last week's low post-Fed seems meaningful on a tactical basis, at least being treated as such right now.
0: All right. 2% gains for the NASDAQ so far today. Mike Santoli, we'll see you later on in overtime.
2: Yep.
0: All right. So coming up next to the show here, we got final trades. Keep it right here. Halftime is back after.

0: ain't none of my business.
1: Welcome back to the Halftime Report. We are now here with final trades. Bryn Talkington, to you first.
2: Uber, I like the stock at 70. It has a trade between 70 and 78, so I think it's a good entry point here.
1: All right, Uber for Bryn. Jim, to you.
3: Well, I'll be honest. I delayed my final trade until I heard what Mike Santoli had to say. And based on that, I'm going with Micron. I mean, it's similar to Qualcomm, where this has been an unloved stock. All the chip stocks, as he pointed out, have been dead money for the last 3 months. I see them coming back to life.
1: All right, Steph, how about you?
4: So in healthcare, I like Natera. I continue to like Natera. I've owned it for a while. I buy it on any pullback. This is a play on women's health, organ health, and oncology.
1: All right. And Joe Terranova.
5: Rebuilding positions in data software. And that takes you to cloud security as well. Datadog is the name that you want to own in that space.
1: All right. Thanks very much to the committee today. That does it for the Halftime Report. The Exchange with Brian Sullivan starts right now.
6: And welcome to The Exchange, everybody. You probably saw Kelly on Squawk on the Street earlier. She will be back here tomorrow. A monster market day kind of coming out of nowhere. Big tech getting bigger. And once again, the AI trade leading the way. The Mag 7 ETF hitting a new high. Meta, marvelous, up about 9% earlier. Its AI agent, Muse, leapfrogging ChatGPT to claim the number one spot in the Apple App Store. In the meantime, Apple reportedly blocking Muse from its own retail site. We'll get more on that. Semis also higher. AMD up 9%. And with those big gains, welcome to the $1 trillion market cap club, AMD. You are our latest entrant. Helping sentiment, oil is down, taking bond yields down with it. 10-year yield back below 5%. WTI down over 4%. No quick relief at the truck pump, though. Diesel hitting an average of $6.50 per gallon nationwide, creeping closer to its 2008 inflation-adjusted record high of over $7 a gallon. All this as the U.S. gearing up for a high-stakes summit between President Trump and President Xi. Energy, Iran, AI, safety, tariffs, critical minerals, a lot is at stake. And so that is where we will start. Megan Casella has the latest from the White House. Eunice Yoon live in Beijing. And Eamon Javers also in D.C. with the latest developments on the White House versus some big news organizations. We've got a lot to do, but Megan Casella, let us start with you and the expectations for this summit.
7: Brian, high expectations here. All of those topics that you just mentioned on the agenda when President Trump sits down with Chinese President Xi later this week. And ahead of that, the Treasury Secretary spent yesterday meeting with his Chinese counterpart, hammering out some policy details. He told CNBC a core focus of those talks was on establishing a safety dialogue around AI. Here's how he described it.
8: We want to open a communications line, an incident line, so that we have constant communications, especially in the event of some kind of an incident.
7: So now the focus is on what sort of big deliverables we'll get from the leaders' meeting later this week. Now, I'll caution, expectations are not super high for actionable items here, but we are looking for a possible extension of that Busan trade truce, a board of trade that would lead to reduced tariffs on about $30 billion worth of U.S. imports from and exports to China, and then a further fleshing out of that AI dialogue. All of that to be discussed around what will be a jam-packed visit for Xi. Some highlights here. The president will greet Xi and his wife on the tarmac on Wednesday. That's an honor that most foreign leaders do not get. The bilateral meeting then between the presidents will be on Thursday, followed by a state dinner with a number of tech CEOs expected in attendance. Elon Musk, Tim Cook, Sam Altman, to name a few. So, Brian, lots of time for policy talk this week. And in possibly what they're saying now could be two more meetings for these leaders this year. Brian.
6: You know, the Treasury Secretary caught my ear when that little soundbite you ran. He said, we have an open line of communication in case something happens. I mean, that's kind of a sign that to me that there are still tensions here. Like the relationship has not been defrosted, for lack of a better term, in the past couple of years, has it?
7: It's an interesting point. You know, everyone that I've talked to so far ahead of this visit says the real focus for this, I just talked about the deliverables that we might get, but the real focus for this visit is on managing the relationship, maintaining the status quo that we're at, because it had to be kind of hard fought. This trade truce is still fairly fragile since they established it last November. There's questions about whether or for how long it will be extended. And on AI as well, Bessent did speak on CNBC this morning about how less opaqueness and more clarity between these two major leaders on AI AI, the number one and number two in the world. He said the more communication we can have, the better. But as you say, his posturing was certainly that they do want there to be a hotline or an incident line to be established in case something does happen, because they are thinking that something does happen. I'll just say the other thing that Besant said about China was that he said, of course, they do have safety incidents like the ones we've been hearing about in the United States in recent months. He said, yes, of course, they have those as well. We just don't know about them because they're not sharing them. That's what the U.S. is trying to fix here.
6: All right, Megan Casella at the White House. Megan, thank you very much. All right, it is not, of course, just a one-sided meeting. China has much to gain or lose as well. So how is the sentiment in Beijing coming into the summit? Yunus Yun is live in Beijing with more on that angle. Yunus.
9: Thanks, Brian. Well, the Chinese have finally formally announced President Xi's state visit to the U.S. As Megan has said, he will be arriving on Wednesday and staying until Friday, and from the Chinese perspective, at the invitation of President Trump. The tone so far has been very upbeat about this China-U.S. meeting. The Xinhua News Agency, which is a state news agency, had described these talks on Sunday as candid, in-depth, and constructive. The Chinese negotiator, also on the ground in New York, had told Chinese reporters that the talks went well and would continue into Monday, and that term, the talks went well, has been trending on social media here. Xinhua also confirmed what the U.S. side has said, that the talks had centered on trade, investment, as well as AI. But what's unclear is whether or not any progress was made on issues that were discussed here in Beijing back in May. For example, the Boeing purchases, agricultural purchases, or the extension of that Busan trade truce that Megan was talking about. And in particular, what all this means for rare earth curbs. And in fact, over the weekend, we also learned that the Chinese have been holding back a little bit on the rare earths. Shipments of magnets to the United States fell by 21% in August from the previous month. And Brian, one other thing that has been discussed here quite widely is whether or not there's going to be a business delegation that travels with President Xi. There have been a lot of names that have been raised, and they tend to be companies that potentially have issues in the United States or who are eyeing entry into the United States. A lot of names around the auto industry, such as BYD, Xiaomi, CATL, Goshen. These companies have either not confirmed with us or have told us, in fact, that their chairman, for example, with Goshen, is still here in China. Though, of course, that doesn't necessarily mean that he won't be able to travel later in the week if necessary.
6: You know, we're talking obviously here a lot about China's relationship and oil buying with Iran. Yunus, you're there better than anybody. You read the media. You watch the media. You mentioned the talks went well. Is there any talk at all in the local or national media there about Iran, about the Iranian war?
9: Well, there has been some admission on the Chinese side that there could potentially be some help coming, that they might be involved, just because the Saudi factor, that the Saudi have actually looked for help and that the Chinese have started to make some initial noise that maybe they might be willing to step in and try to put a little bit more pressure on Iran. Not exactly clear exactly where all this is going to go, but we are starting to hear more conversations about that, which then, of course, could be a factor that we would see in the discussions with President Xi and President Trump later this week.
6: Yunus Yun, live in Beijing. I guess I would say good morning, Yunus, since it is tomorrow morning. Yunus, thank you very much. All right, so your next guest says, keep the expectations for that Trump-Xi summit on the lower side. Tobin Marcus, the head of policy and politics at Wolf Research, just put out a new note called Five Things That Won't Happen. And number one of those five things, I feel like it's a game show, Tobin. Number one on those five things that won't happen, China is not going to force Iran to end the war or force Iran to force the Houthis to end the war. Why do you think that?
10: Thanks for having me, Brian. Well, to start with, it's really not their way to insert themselves into these kinds of international diplomatic situations that way. You know, I do think they are hearing the entreaties from the Saudis to try to get more involved. But it seems like what's happened so far is essentially they asked the Iranians, would you consider cutting it out a little. And the answer they got was, no, not really. We need to resolve this through diplomacy through with the U.S. So that's what we're expecting. I mean, you know, back in February and March, there was an idea that the Chinese would pressure the Iranians into capitulating. That, of course, didn't happen. And back in 2022, I remember this was the thing that was going around when people were hoping that the Russia-Ukraine conflict would be quick rather than the protracted mess it's ended up being, that perhaps the Chinese could get involved to pressure the Russians to, trim their sails. And it didn't happen then either.
6: We're 4.5 years into that. We're about 6.5 months into Iran. And to your point, Tobin, China has not gotten involved, at least on the public side. I mean, maybe they're doing it privately. We don't know. Is there any sign? I know you've been writing about this as well, that the Iran-U.S. conflict slash war, whatever you want to call it, is going to come to some kind of real resolution anytime soon. I don't see it.
10: Yeah, I wouldn't say anytime soon, but I do think that the diplomatic track is warming back up after months of just complete stasis. In general, I think that in the period since the MOU, most of that time, the White House has felt that they could apply economic pressure in a largely costless and sustainable way. If oil was not going to get above 90, if we didn't have these acute problems with diesel and yields, and just hope for the best. And I think that calculation has changed, and it's led to that diplomacy sort of restarting. I think it's not an accident we're hearing the same kinds of messages from President Trump we were hearing in May, that he, you know, maybe he'll escalate or maybe he'll make a deal. And I think that escalation is not realistic based on where we are with weapon stockpiles.
6: Yeah. All right. So let's talk about the other expectations from that meeting, which you say keep low. Are we going to get some kind of a big deal on trade? Do you think we're going to get some kind of a big deal on cars? And what do you think about sort of Europe and Canada, not to insert another country and continent into the story, Tobin? What do you think about their relationship? Because the U.S.-Canadian relationship, at least from the top levels, does seem frosty.
10: Yeah, from a U.S.-China perspective, I mean, look, we are, it seems, headed for some minor bilateral tariff relaxation through this Board of Trade. That's welcome. I think that's good. I'm glad they're doing that. But beyond that, we've been getting lots of questions from investors based on President Trump's comments about U.S. auto market access for Chinese OEMs. And I would be very, very, very surprised if we get anything concrete on that dimension. You know, there's no evidence that staff work has gone into that. I think it's extremely politically fraught. There are real security concerns as well. So I'm putting very little weight on those comments. He's been musing about that publicly since 2024, at least, and nothing has happened there. In terms of Canada, I mean, ultimately, I think we've seen a revealed preference from this White House that they're not willing to just blow up the North American trading zone in the structure of the tariffs they've actually rolled out on Canada and Mexico, both nationally and from an auto sector perspective. And so we have this trade dispute going on. We have a lot of bad blood, but we're only tariffing 5% of each other's goods. And so I think ultimately that's still contained. And yeah, we do still want to land a renewed and extended USMCA at some point.
6: All right. And finally, this. It's September 21st. Tobin, I saw Halloween decorations at a store, so it's not too early to talk about the midterm elections, which are a couple days after Halloween. Do you think the Republicans, which have a very real chance of losing one or both houses, we don't know, but certainly the polls are just razor thin, do you think they're going to try to go out with some kind of a bang, like some huge fiscal package, some kind of thing where whenever we see one party in charge, they like to pass giant bills, spending bills, all their stuff, because they're worried that they may not be in charge in a couple of months?
10: Right. So the thing that changes most clearly after the midterms, assuming that Republicans lose at least the House, which certainly is our base case, is that they lose that ability to pass fiscal packages on a party line basis, because that's what you can do with unified government. And so we have been getting some questions about whether or not they're going to go out either with a big defense spending package, maybe with some stimulus to kind of continue the tailwind to the economy from the One Big Beautiful Bill. And if you think of them as monolithic, it does make sense to use their last opportunity, but it is not a monolithic party. I think when you actually look at who's in Congress, there's a lot of fiscal concern. There's a lot of disunity about some of these priorities. And so I strongly suspect they're not going to have the votes to do something very big. Maybe a small defense funding package, but nothing bigger.
6: Base case, they lose the House. What about the Senate, Tobin?
10: I think the Senate still leans slightly Republican, which, you know, is a different, you know, the betting markets now are 60% Democratic. And the polling has Democrats up in enough states to get to a 52-seat majority in the Senate. So it would not be shocking for them to win the Senate by any stretch. I think it's, you know, a toss-up leaning left or a toss-up leaning right.
6: Could there be a senator from a pretty well-known state that rhymes with Pennsylvania that flips?
10: Yeah, Democrats have been actively worrying about that. I think if you end up in exactly the 51-49 scenario where Fetterman could kingmake by switching to the Republican Party, it's a live possibility. One of the reasons that I'm not convinced Democrats are going to take this the majority, although not the strongest one. He said he won't do it, so I take him at his word for now, but it's definitely a possibility.
6: Tobin Marcus, Wolf Research, love your stuff. Five things that won't happen, maybe some things that will. Tobin, appreciate it. Thank you. All right, staying in Washington on different news. The three news outlets that President Trump says he is banning from the White House are now banding together to sue. And they've got a federal judge trying to reverse the president's move. Eamon Javers at the White House with the latest on this story. Eamon.
11: That's right, Brian. That lawsuit dropping this morning. Here's the statement, an unprecedented statement that we got from the network TV pool today, suspending pool coverage of the president, and we'll see how long this suspension lasts. The Fox News producer in charge this morning writes, this is to advise that effective today, the TV pool will not be covering events designated as pool coverage of the president. This follows the White House's position preventing CNN from fulfilling its assigned pool duties. There will be no replacement pool put in place. All other pool coverage will continue as normal, including Congress, VIPs, and selected events in Washington and around the country. We will provide updates as this situation develops. Now, guys, there's been continuous television pool coverage of the president since the Kennedy administration. Today will be the first day that the networks have been unable to cover the president, with very limited exceptions in that entire time. And the reason is that CNN, which is one of the five members of the television pool, was banned by the president from the White House grounds on Friday. CNN was scheduled to provide travel pool coverage today, meaning they would film the events that the president has during his trip to New York this afternoon. Normally, all of that video is fed out to the other networks and aired to the public. And today, it appears that at least for now, that won't happen. The president issued a social media post after the lawsuit was filed today. What he said is the White House is not instituting an assault on the free press, something which I cherish. It is instituting an assault on the fake news, something that has grown like cancer in our beloved United States of America. It is corrupt, purposeful, pervasive, fully coordinated, and totally out of control. It is a threat to our national security and must be stopped now. Brian, we should note that MS Now is owned by the same parent company as CNBC, which is called Versant Media. Back over to you.
6: All right. So for our viewers that are not in this business, right, they hear the term pool. Maybe they think it's something in the backyard with water in it. Explain how this works, right? Alternating news organizations are on like a rotating schedule to provide the mass coverage. Like, what would be a better name than pool for the overall audience to understand why even shutting out a couple of news organizations, to your point about Fox, can shut out everybody because that schedule of coverage is altered. Yep.
11: So what you see on television of the president of the United States is largely provided by the television pool. That's five TV networks, the big ones, that rotate each day covering the different presidential events. They'll go into the Oval Office. They'll go on Air Force One. They'll shoot the president if he's giving a forum somewhere, speaking to a group, meeting with a world leader, all of that for that day. That is an enormously technically complicated and expensive thing to do. Requires a lot of staff. We, the media, pay for our own seats on Air Force One, which is a very expensive thing to do. So all of that travel and logistics is handled by the television pool, and that's why you can see images of the president wherever he speaks, whenever he speaks, and they rotate. They take turns doing that. And what the networks are saying today is that because CNN was scheduled to be the travel pool today, they're not going to step in and fill that slot because they're not going to do it.
6: Solidarity with their colleagues, even if sometimes there seems to be, a political difference between the networks, whatever. Here's the reality, right? Like in our building in D.C. where you work every day, Eamon, pretty much all the networks are in the same building. There's a lot of camaraderie between the news agencies, even if the viewer doesn't see it. And a lot of people, like on the camera side, they'll bounce between companies. These are people that greatly respect others, even amongst networks that viewers may think have some sort of ideological difference, right? This is a small industry that is getting smaller, but I think there is some still band of brothers type on thinking in this.
11: I think so, Brian. I mean, look, all the networks, you know, it's NBC, CBS, Fox. You just list those three and you can see three different sort of perspectives on the news, right? And they're all agreeing today that they do not feel that it's appropriate for them to step in and pick up the slack for CNN, which has been banned. What they want is the president to reverse himself. We'll see whether he does. You know, the tendency and temptation for White Houses for years has been, you know, they want to cover themselves. They'll hire their own crew, film it themselves, put it out on social media, put it out wherever they want to put it out, and try to do an end run around the media, which they don't like because it's independent and asks, you know, prickly questions and rolls video that they don't necessarily approve of. They want to control it. And we'll see. With the technological changes, the changes in the business models that you've seen recently, there might be no better time for a White House to try to do that than now. And we'll see whether they do it and whether that effort is successful or not.
6: Eamon Javers at the White House. Eamon, appreciate it. Thank you very much. All right, folks, coming up, the NASDAQ may be up 2% right now, but your next guest says the market is likely to retest the recent lows before the end of October. We'll find out.

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1: All right, welcome back, everybody. Stocks are at session highs right now, or not at session highs, but earlier today they were at session highs. The NASDAQ is up about 2%. Today was up 2.5% earlier today. That would put it, by the way, in a top 10 day for the NASDAQ 100 ever. We're not there right now, but it's doggone close. A drop in oil prices. Oil is down about 5%, bringing yields down. Both of those things helping sentiment as well. And that combination is one reason that your next guest sees a short-term relief rally, but the emphasis may be on short-term because he also thinks we could retest the lows soon. Lows of when is the question. Let's find out. Sam Stovall is Chief Investment Strategist at CFRA. Sam, welcome. First off, what's going on today? Like this monster move in tech, I understand it's Yom Kippur. Volumes might be a little bit light, but this kind of monster move seems to have come out of nowhere.
2: Yeah. Hey, Brian, good to talk to you. Well, what's the old saying? Rosh Hashanah by Yom Kippur. So from a cycle or seasonal perspective, that has something to do with it. I think also technicians feel that we might be in the process of confirming a bullish flag breakout. And so right now, since we have 4 weeks to 6 weeks between now and when we'll get more data in terms of Q3 earnings, in terms of inflationary information and the next FOMC meeting, I think investors are going to be rotating, trying to jockey for position with sectors and also looking very closely at the charts.
1: But you obviously don't think that the all clear medium term has been sounded.
2: Not necessarily. I think there is still the possibility of volatility because investors have to decide. We are now in a new rate tightening cycle. It's most likely not going to be a one and done like in 1997. So I think that's going to be increasing the likelihood of volatility. So we have to see what kind of earnings growth might likely be maintained. But I'll end this on a positive note, that being from October 31 of midterm election years through October 31 of the year after, the S&P has never declined since World War II, and the average total return has been in excess of 20%.
1: Those are pretty bullish stats, Sam. But you're worried or no?
2: Am I worried? No, I'm sharing what could go on because I want to make sure that our readers, your listeners and viewers don't allow their emotions to become their portfolio's worst enemy. So, yes, we're seeing a breakout now. It might end up being sold into. However, if you look longer term, it actually would represent still a good buying opportunity.
1: Well, that's good news. I mean, listen, you look at it like, I know you're not a Meta analyst, don't worry, but Meta's adding $180 billion in market cap today. A lot of these stocks where people were kind of like, well, it's time to move on. The market's broadening out. Let's just buy small cap value. Guess what? Not today. Many of the names that were hot in the summer that kind of got left alone for the last 2 months, they are back today. Do you think it's like a one-day wonder, Sam?
2: Well, I think it's because the earnings have yet to disappoint. Expectations are that while we saw 75% growth in earnings in Q2 for tech versus 60% expectations, we've seen upward revisions to Q3, to Q4, and all of 2026. And at the same time, we've also seen improvements in earnings expectations for communication services, and in particular for Meta, which we still have a buy recommendation on.
1: Yeah, also you like Cardinal Health. Speaking of broadening out, let's get a pick on this Monday quickly. Why not?
2: Sure. Cardinal Health. Well, tailwinds from, oncology and biopharma developments. This company also recently bought the diabetes health segment of Adapt Health. And so our belief is that good momentum behind it that has a ways to go.
1: Sam Stovall, CFRA. Sam, great day to have you on. It's always a good day to have you on. But today, especially, Sam Stovall, thank you.
2: Thank you, Brian.
1: All right, you're welcome. On deck. First, it was Anthropic and OpenAI who were kind of going rogue and hacking into companies. Now, apparently, Gemini did not want to be left out, but there's a big difference in the way that Google's AI model handled the hacking. We'll tell you what that is next.

0: Get the blurs with Skechers AeroBurst.
1: All right, welcome back. Google's Gemini, becoming the latest AI model to break out of its testing environment and hacking into three other companies. Doesn't sound good. Let's find out exactly what's going on. Mackenzie Sigalos has more in today's Tech Check. Mac.
2: Hey there, Brian. So Gemini is now part of an AI safety debate that Google had largely managed to stay out of. The company telling me that during a cybersecurity test, Gemini was supposed to target fake companies, but because of a flaw in that test, the model was able to get onto the open internet and then ended up breaking into the systems of three real companies. But Google says once Gemini realized that it hacked its way inside of actual enterprises, not the fake targets that it had been assigned, it stopped on its own and didn't try to cover its tracks. The company telling me that's one reason it treated this more like a traditional cybersecurity incident and didn't publicly disclose it when it learned what had happened this summer. Now, Google has reason to want to stay out of the rogue agent narrative. Its cloud business is growing 82% year over year with enterprise demand for AI and Gemini helping drive that acceleration. Alphabet's Sundar Pichai has also been notably absent compared to other tech CEOs in this debate over whether increasingly powerful AI should be slowed down. But he will be in Washington this week as that safety conversation moves into bilateral talks between the U.S. and China. They are looking at a mutual notification system for out-of-control AI agents. And this news from Google really underscores the multiple calls for action from the likes of Elon Musk and Dario Amodei.
1: What kind of action? What,
2: you know, this entire debate about whether or not you can actually implement a coordinated slowdown across the labs. And so on one side of this, you have NVIDIA CEO Jensen Huang along with David Sachs. And for the most part, the White House, we got some fresh comments from Trump not too long ago saying that the DOJ would get involved if they had to, and other U.S. law enforcement. But on their side, they're saying that a lot of this narrative is overblown. We don't really know where Google stands on this. We've heard from Demis Hassabis, who recently moved into more of this chairman role over their AI lab, so less direct control. We have not heard from Alphabet CEO Sundar Pichai. But then on the other side of this debate, you've got names like Dario Amodei, Sam Altman, even Elon Musk kind of coming together with this idea of we need to slow things down. But of course, the question is that only works if you have a coordinated effort with China as well. Of course, they've had some of the biggest advancements on the open source front. And so there's this question of if you force a slowdown in the U.S. but not in China, then do we just ultimately fall behind? That's a concern of the White House.
1: Unless they just pull a fleet with Mac and go their own way. Speaking of Mac, Mackenzie Sigalos, appreciate it. Thank you.
2: Thanks, Brian.
1: All right, now let's go to Christina Partsonevelis with a CNBC News update.
3: Well, after years of lawsuits, Tesla is headed to court today in Oakland over a lawsuit filed by the California Civil Rights Department back in 2022. The agency claims black workers at Tesla's Fremont, California plant were subject to harassment and that Tesla failed to prevent or stop it. The company denies any wrongdoing and says it does not tolerate discrimination. German Chancellor Friedrich Merz vowed to continue his reform agenda today after his Conservative Party suffered its worst election defeat since 1949. The far-right AfD party took first place in elections in what Merz called a disaster. He was elected last year on the promise of returning Germany to growth. And the FAA is expanding a ground stop it issued earlier for Newark Liberty, Philadelphia International, as well as Teterboro airports because of an equipment outage affecting air traffic control. The agency has now expanded that ground stop to include Newark's JFK, as well as LaGuardia, along with Logan Airport in Boston. The FAA says the problem started when a backup fiber line in Philadelphia was accidentally cut by a construction crew.
1: Brian, so I want to get this straight. The busiest airports in America, New York City, right, have a partial ground stop on UN week. This is the busiest week of the year in New York City. If you want to stay in the Bedbug Inn in Manhattan this week, it's $1,200 a night, maybe on the cheap side. And now we have a ground stop at Newark because somebody clipped the fiber optic line at Philadelphia Airport.
3: The Bedbug Inn. Yes, that is the case
1: it's
3: right
1: not
3: now.
1: A real
3: I'm assuming
1: place.
3: That
1: just
3: it's
1: made
3: gonna
1: it up.
3: Take. Yeah, I'm assuming it's going to just take a few hours, but perhaps it doesn't affect all of the private jets flying in, though.
1: Just a minute. Yeah, Teterboro is going to be busy. I know that. Private jet airport. But, wow. This is not. You never want to have ground stops. I basically live at Newark Airport. This is not good. Christina Partsonevelis, always know where you're digging. Thank you. All right, on deck. Nike hitting its lowest level in more than 12 years. And now they're losing one of the world's biggest athletes as one of their names. Why is Kylian Mbappe, one of the biggest global soccer stars in the world, leaving Nike? We'll talk about it.

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1: Meta is on the move. Meta stock, the parent company of Facebook, is up 10% right now. It's up to its highest level since January. You got 26 million shares trading hands today. That is well above average. Company's adding $180 billion in market cap today. I just did the math. That's like adding 18 Snapchats of value today. There's a lot of excitement around the release of its Muse AI agent. Shares of Meta now up 28% in September. That is on pace, folks, for its third best month ever. Joining us now is Tom Champion. He is senior research analyst at Piper Sandler. I feel like your name is appropriate because Meta is a champion of investors today. I mean, is taking number one in the Apple App Store worth $180 billion in market cap added today, Tom?
2: That does sound like an awful lot of dollars in valuation, but I think there's no question that Muse is off to a great start. It's being very well used, as we can see in the App Store. The ratings are very high. And so the market is coming to terms with the fact that maybe Mark Zuckerberg's investment plans are fairly rational after all. I think he's getting a lot more credit deservedly.
1: What is this going to do for their business? How is this going to add to earnings? How is this going to expand the multiple?
2: Well, Meta has over the last two decades become, you know, just one of the dominant media franchises where people spend their time online, right? I mean, it's, 3 billion people daily go to their apps, and there is a new use case in AI and agentic applications. And what we can see is that in the early going of this new space, Meta has developed a very potent product.
1: I would say, and some people don't like Meta's products. I get it. They don't like Mark Zuckerberg, whatever. Doesn't matter. Whatever. Some people don't like Elon Musk. Some people, bizarrely, don't like me. Who knows? I mean, Tom, you can't claim for taste. That said, is Meta's business almost a utility at this point? Because people are like, I hate Facebook, as they're logging into Facebook.
2: Yeah, I think it's maybe a business people love to hate because maybe it's not as productive a use of time scrolling through Instagram as maybe going to the gym or something like that. But it is ubiquitous. It is kind of a utility, and it's kind of an advertising toll road at this point, right? You can't not be there if you're an advertiser, and just quarter in, quarter out, they stack up the growth.
1: Okay, I got to pivot. Netflix, maybe the opposite of Meta here. Netflix, a multi-year low. I understand they had K-pop Demon Hunters. It's Squid Games. They had the Stranger Things reboot or final season a short bit ago. But otherwise, not a lot of talk about Netflix in sort of the metaverse, if you will. Tom, you think the answer might lie in what you call

0: or others call micro dramas, like 3-minute clips? What is this?
1: Yeah, look, I mean, it's not been, terrific, the results of content consumption on Netflix. I don't think we're standing around the water cooler talking about, the latest Stranger Things. But, Netflix also is a consumer and video staple. And with the stock where it's trading right now, there is a heck of a lot of bad news priced in. And so I think that, the question is whether or not Netflix can evolve and change from here, like they did with password sharing and cracking down on that and spinning up an ads business, which they've done super effectively. And we think the challenge in front of them today is they need to work on the content for a mobile form factor, right? I mean, it's video viewing is not strictly done in the living room anymore. It's done all day long on our phones as we commute in the subway and wait for flights at Newark Airport, right? So we think microdramas is kind of a new vertical mobile format that is a lever that Netflix can pull.
0: Making a business model off of multiple 4- and 5-minute segments every day. Who could have thought of that? Oh, with that, we're out of time. 4.5 minutes. Tom Champion of Piper Sandler. Tom, it's a pleasure to have you on. Thank you very much.
1: Thanks.
0: All right, meantime, speaking of media, Paramount Skydance's merger with Warner Brothers Discovery is set to happen. This after a California-led group of state attorneys general who sued to block the deal announced that they have reached a deal.
2: I want to be clear about something right up front. This settlement is not a vote of support for this merger. It is not a blessing of the broader merger. Broadly speaking, we believe further consolidation in markets that are central to American economic life doesn't serve the American economy, consumers, or competition well.
0: In other words, it's about money. The settlement includes the creation of independent editorial boards for CNN and CBS, a commitment to spend at least $300 million on production in the United States and make at least 30 movies in the first 2 years and 32 movies in years 3 and 4, making sure a lot of people are employed in L.A. All right, coming up, diesel prices. They are at a nominal record, not an actual record, but closing in on that. There is not much trucking companies can do about it either, but Phil LeBeau is showcasing how one company is cutting costs elsewhere by cutting out the driver.
3: Wall Street sees huge potential for autonomous trucking, especially with approximately 3.5 million Class A semi-trucks

0: for free on Fandango.
1: All right, welcome or welcome back. Autonomous trucking, i.e. no drivers or less driver, has long promised to cut costs and help ease a shortage of drivers. But is it real? Well, Phil LeBeau got a firsthand look at that technology in action this morning. You're still there, Phil. You're alive. So I assumed this did work.
2: It was the most uneventful ride ever, Brian. It was not a... It wasn't white knuckle. I wasn't worried. It was like driving down the highway in any other vehicle. Look, the reason that we're here in Palmer, Texas is because, and this is some of the video, we went on one of the first commercial runs with no driver behind the wheel for Aurora Innovation, which has been developing autonomous trucking technology for some time. Look, these runs have been going on with a safety driver behind the wheel, not just at Aurora, with a few other companies as well. That's been happening for a few years. What is different now is that you see the transition to commercial runs with no driver. So let's be clear here. Customers are paying for these runs to happen with nobody behind the wheel. In September of this year, about 20 Aurora trucks, autonomous trucks, they expect to have by January, maybe 200, roughly in that area. They've got partners with Volvo and PACCAR International. We were in that truck today. Those are the areas where they expect to grow. And when we talked to the CEO who was on the run with us, he says he expects this to be an inflection point for growth.
3: We put the thing through 15 million tests before we let it out in the road. And over the course of this year, we expect to get to 200 of them on the road by the end of the year.
2: 200 by the end of this year.
3: And then growing next year, we'll be producing 20 trucks a week by the end of the year.
2: Here are the routes where currently Aurora is running autonomous truck routes between Dallas and Houston, Fort Worth, down to Laredo, El Paso, out to Phoenix. But Chris Urmson says this will expand, and they expect to be testing in other weather, colder weather, snow, over the next year as they work into northern regions as well. The reason we're showing you shares of Aurora Innovation, and I asked Chris Urmson about this, stock really hasn't done anything. Despite the fact that they see a lot of promise in autonomous trucking, they expect that to change. They're going to be talking about that at their investor day in a couple of days here in Dallas. Bottom line is this, Brian, autonomous trucking is here. Now, is it going to be widespread? Will you see this all over the place next year? No, but it is going to grow from here. And Aurora believes there is a path to profitability over the next couple of years as more and more shipping companies say, yeah, I like the economics of taking the driver out. By the way, Brian, 85 cents a mile without a driver, $1.18 with a driver. That's the projection from Aurora.
1: And listen, I know you're there to cover Aurora. Great story, great job. So I don't want to put you on the spot, Phil. You're probably following the fact that I think every New York City airport is now either partially down or all the way down. I'm not exactly sure, but even the private airports, because of a fiber optic line cut in Philly, if you're trying to fly into New York or out of New York, LaGuardia, Newark, JFK, Teterboro, White Plains, they're, I think, all the way down. Tell us what you know, and at least tell us how important is New York City airspace to the rest of the country also.
2: Sure. It's the most congested airspace in the country. It's the number one air market in terms of flights going in and out of New York City. So the ripple effects will be felt. Look, I know people here in Dallas who are trying to get back to New York. They're not getting back on their original flights. Everything is being pushed back. The ground stop is in place. But when the FAA, the head of the FAA, was giving a briefing just a few minutes ago, and he said, look, this is because a fiber optic line was cut. That was the reason that this happened. He also said that they expect them to restore service, and then it takes a matter of time of restoring and lifting the ground stops that we see for all three of the New York airports. I think it also impacts Boston as well. Philly, I think, is impacted. But you're right. I mean, this is not just an issue for that area. It's an issue if you're flying out, you know, to the West Coast or from Dallas into New York, et cetera.
1: Yeah. I guess my question to you is, Phil, where are you staying in Dallas tonight? Because could be tough getting home. We'll see if that plane can get there. Phil LeBeau.
2: Thanks for jinxing me.
1: That's the reverse jinx. If I say that, your flight's going to leave early. Phil LeBeau, thank you very much. All right, thanks.

0: this year. Let's talk about it with Brian Nagel. He is senior analyst at Oppenheimer. I don't know if Kylian Mbappe's departure is going to hurt Nike or not, Brian. Maybe you do. He's been there 20 years, a giant global star. The bigger question is sort of like, where's the bottom for Nike? Like, how much longer can this stock keep going down?
1: Hey, Brian. Good afternoon. Look, I'll say what I've been saying to our clients here for a while is, you know, the near term remains very uncertain for Nike. You know, I think it's become clear now that this repositioning, while I think it's happened, you know, there definitely have been positive signs out there, you know, particularly in categories like casual running. But the repositioning at Nike is taking longer than initially expected, initially hoped. And look, our advice, you know, you're asking a question at the bottom. The stock is cheap. You know, by almost any traditional measure at this point, it's cheap. But in this consumer take, you know, and given the bigger concerns out there from a macro standpoint, elevated oil prices, ongoing trade disruptions and such, it's hard to really call a hard bottom, even a stock like Nike. I think longer term it works, but I think the near term is going to remain challenging here.
0: What do they got? Give us the bull case. You're bullish on the stock. I know your price target's well above where it is now. So, Brian, what's the bull case for Nike? Like, it just can't get any worse or what?
1: Well, look, I mean, the bull case is that over any length of time, you know, when you're looking out, say, 2-3 years, I mean, despite Nike's troubles lately, this remains an extraordinarily powerful global brand that's very difficult to replicate. You know, so then what that basically does is it gives Nike and this management team flexibility, time to figure it out, time to get that sales growth, that earnings power back. Now, that could take time. But that's the bull case. So, you know, here we are. We're sitting here 2-3 years from now. We're looking back and saying, look, Nike was struggling, but the management team figured it out. It figured, you know, they reinvigorated products. They reestablished relationships with their key wholesale partners. The product is once again selling well in the United States and elsewhere. And you're seeing this reestablished earnings power. That's the bull case. It's just right now. And I want to make the point really clear. It's Nike is turning around. And obviously, I watch the stock and the story very closely. Nike is turning around in a very, very difficult macro backdrop.
0: You know, Brian, I hate to cut you off, but I know a lot of Nike bulls out there certainly are investors and employees. Hope you are correct. Oppenheimer's Brian Nagel. Brian, thank you very much. Folks, we are done here. I will see you on the other side of this break of Power Lunch. The markets are higher. Oil is down. And if you're trying to fly to New York City, you're not. We're back with all that right after this.
2: I'm feeling more confident.

0: and stand up to Jewish hate.
1: Oil prices and bond yields down, stocks up. That pretty much, in a nutshell, is your story. Welcome to Power Lunch alongside Contessa. I am Brian Kelly. We'll be back tomorrow. We are seeing stocks rallying across the board to begin the week, but maybe more importantly, it's which stocks are leading the charge. Many AI and tech names surging today as the market looks to be moving on, at least for a day, from fears of overregulation. We'll talk more about it.
2: And speaking of AI, a lot of the players responsible for powering the AI build-out have struggled the last few months, or at least their stocks have. Why are they going down while investment in the space is going up? We'll talk to Morgan Stanley's Stephen Bird about all of it a little bit later this hour. Plus, to regulate or not to regulate AI, that's the debate. We'll ask tech investor and entrepreneur Peter Diamandis to weigh in.
1: All right, so we've got a lot to do. Let's start with what's going on today, and that's kind of out of nowhere, we got this sort of semi-soaring stock market. Today, the Magnificent Seven, those seven big tech companies, have added about $500 billion worth of market cap. And that brings us to the big question to begin this hour. Is this the start of a new run for the AI trade? Well, your first guest thinks it's the beginning of at least a face-ripping rally to end the month. Let's bring in Fundstrat's head of research, Tom Lee, also a CNBC contributor. Today certainly is kind of a face ripper, not just with stocks, with crypto as well. We'll get to that in a minute. Was there a catalyst I missed? What happened?
3: You know, Brian, I think last week was maximum pain, maximum pressure, because we had a Fed hiking very hawkishly and we had high oil prices and rates high. And as you know, in the last few days and over the weekend, oil cooled and rates are behaving. And now we have a maximum hawkish Fed that could walk back. And so I think it is all the ingredients for a face ripper, especially given how oversold we got.
1: Is what's and I'm talking my book as the energy guy. I get that. But like, is how much of a deal is oil's decline? Because it brings bond yields down. Bond yields have been following oil. So oil goes down, bond yields goes down, stocks go up. Is that kind of the formula?
3: Yeah, I mean, it is, because, you know, if you look at the CPI components that are still elevated, like airline fares and transport services, those are all energy related. And, you know, last week, the JP Morgan report about how they don't even have a base case for oil kind of just told everybody oil is just high and deal with it. And I think that was a maximum pain point, too.
2: And are you factoring diesel in there, too? Because when you look at the price of diesel, and it was shocking for me, even filling up with unleaded, to look over and see the price for diesel above, I think it was 680 when I saw it, 681. That's shocking. And I'm hearing from completely unrelated industries, casino industries, guys are worried about what their construction costs are going to be because of the trickle-down impact from diesel.
3: Yeah, and diesel, as you know, is widely used as an industrial fuel. I mean, so, yeah, it's a problem. And if there's shortages, you can't really substitute diesel. So I think there are valid reasons for why people should be concerned about energy.
1: Yeah, but today they're not. I mean, today the AI trade is back in full, and we've got Stephen Bird and Morgan Stanley coming up a bit later on in the shower. Let's shower.
2: That would well, be something.
1: You know what, Stephen Bird? I mean, hey, no. Let's add another voice on this big market. Say Jay Woods of Freedom Capital Markets, also a CNBC contributor as well, will join us on the show right now. Jay Woods, thank you very much for joining us. I know in your heart of hearts, you are a technician. You love the charts. So was there, again, some sort of a trigger, a catalyst that caused today? It kind of came out of nowhere.
4: Yeah, it did, and it's technology. I just wrote a piece this weekend, and I called the market the ultimate tease between the bulls and the bears. This 7,600 level, we broke down from it last week after the Fed. We rallied back. Now we're breaking out. So you have to look, as Tom was talking about, that leadership. The Mag 7 breaking out to new highs. Then you look at those stocks that can take us to a face-ripping rally. We've got them in play. Now, here's where I want to throw a little cold water on this face-ripping rally. Energy. We're down one day. Nothing has changed. To your point, what has changed today? Nothing. We are risk on. There is hope the Trump Xi summit goes well. There's really nothing on the earnings front this week, unless you count Cracker Barrel and General Mills. Costco is interesting. But next week is where we're going to really see where the rubber hits the road when Micron reports. Micron is a stock, one of the top 10 in the world, that has another 10% to go. I think that and these semiconductors, along with the software rallying together today, will get us back to this old high around 7,800 in the S&P 500. But I don't think we're going to have enough momentum with technology alone to get us to new highs and get us to this face-ripping rally. It's a good rally, don't get me wrong, but not to the extent as we go into the midterms where we should be all, you know, all in this market.
3: Yeah, I mean, I'd agree with Jay. I think that there is fuel here. I think maybe where I'm going to disagree is I think sentiment is still quite bearish. You know, last week, AAII had a plurality of bears, you know, majority, which is basically rock-bottom sentiment. And I know our clients were de-risking. There's been a lot of de-risking because they don't want to be buying stocks into a rising Fed. So I think people are off sides. I think that this is the potential to take the S&P above 8,000 before the end of the month.
2: But you have AMD hitting a $1 trillion market cap today. You've got Meta up 25% this month, Intel up 35% this month. And the last time I checked, it was up 11% today. So what gives you the confidence that there's still room to run here?
3: Well, I mean, these are examples of names that people wrote off since end of June, saying, hey, these are large names that AI trades over. And then look at how explosively they moved. There's still a lot of names that have a lot of catching up to do. And, you know, AI stocks are still below their June highs. So I not only do I think there's leadership coming from there, but as you know, crypto moves typically lead S&P moves by about a month. And, you know, crypto made a pretty big move in August. And I think that's why we're seeing equities in September.
1: You know, Jay, I've got my Power Insider newsletter coming out tomorrow. And my theme this week is kind of like, I don't know anything. I mean, that's basically it because we don't, no one does. JP Morgan admitted that. Like, we have no base case because we don't know what's going to happen tonight or tomorrow. If we see some re-escalation, I know it's a big if oil prices were to go back above 100, would this kneecap, this mini rally or whatever you want to call it that we're having? You heard my question to Tom, how much oil and thus bond yields matter right now?
4: Well, I think technology is still the place to be, and it can deal with some of these higher energy costs. But when you look at the market, it is a confusing market. So you have to go where the puck is going. And right now, when you look at the charts, which we do, we're seeing breakouts in these big technology names. The cyberspace looks phenomenal. Look at a stock like Zscaler, which I wrote about on CNBC Pro last week. It is just breaking out, room to reverse. Then the leadership, CrowdStrike, Palo Alto. So there is great room to go in this technology trade, but overall, the market breadth is weak at best. The AD line in the NYSE has broken down. 25% of the S&P 500 is making new lows compared to what we're seeing. It's actually 5% making new lows today. On a four-week basis, it's 25%. So there is underlying weakness that while we were treading water in those MAG 7 names and they're lifting us today, I don't think this is, all right, all clear, let's buy anything with a symbol kind of rally. But I think the tech has more legs to go despite what we may see coming out of the energy market.
2: It's interesting, Tom, when you bring up crypto as a prognosticator. If we're going to talk a little bit more and dive into crypto, here you have Bitcoin up almost 6% at $85,975. That's the highest since January. Ether now is at 2,746. It's up 4.25. Is the crypto winter behind us, Tom?
3: Yeah, the crypto winter looks like it's largely over. I mean, it may be a couple weeks early. Crypto has had an immense headwinds. Clarity Act failed. Interest rates are rising. There's been some high-profile disappointments, and yet crypto prices are up. I think that's the ultimate bottom signal when you rise on bad news.
1: It's kind of like your thesis about the market, where everybody seems like they're bearish, which may ironically be the ultimate bullish call.
3: That's right. The last seller probably sold last week or repositioned last week, and now we have a face ripper, maybe a couple days delayed. You know, I was expecting it earlier.
1: Quickly, how much are you paying attention to the midterm elections? Not as a citizen, but like as a market guy, November 3rd. I mean, that's not that far off. And some people say, listen, could this be the election that sort of hits the rally where people maybe take some time off ahead of it because they just don't know how it's going to turn out?
3: Yeah. I heard your segment earlier with the Wolf strategist, and he thinks the Senate stays Republican. You know, the prediction markets have been very good with elections, and they're talking about a flip. I think that the market is pricing in a Democratic sweep. That's probably good news for stocks because it means gridlock. And markets like prefer gridlock over trifectas.
2: Well, and even the prediction markets might have a rude awakening depending on who stays in power in D.C. and how the administration goes.
1: Well, what does that mean?
2: Well, there's bills right now pending in Congress that would significantly restrict what prediction markets are able to offer for markets. Plus, there's the whole legal case that would take those out. So we'll have to wait and see whether elections, as some lawmakers have suggested, get stripped out of prediction markets. And crypto, and there could be a different reckoning with crypto. There could be a different reckoning with AI. So, Jay, let's ask you the same question. When you look at what's coming down the pike, where we are now in September versus a month and a half from now, how are you factoring in your particular investments?
4: Well, I agree with Tom. Gridlock is actually a great thing for the market. And seasonally, we're going to see the market continue to go higher. So I think we're set up for a good year-end rally and to kick off the year fine, regardless of what happens in Washington, if it's all Democratic or total split. And to his point on Bitcoin, I think that broke out. It put in the perfect bottom. So I think that is a great place to be, even if we get some turmoil in the market going into the elections.
1: Granny shots, Tom Lee, give us a couple of specific investment ideas that you love right now.
3: Well, you know, I think a good intersection right now, which is long AI and long financial services disruption in crypto, would be a name like Robinhood, you know, which is really a forefront, really tech forward company. That would be one of the names. And then, of course, we like NVIDIA because NVIDIA is still undervalued and it is the single linchpin for the AI trade. And it's 16 times earnings. I mean, it's cheaper than the market.
2: He's an optimist. We'll have to see what.
3: Yeah, humanity will survive.
2: Yeah. That's always.
1: That's now considered an optimist that we're all not going to be wiped off the face of the
3: earth. That's a contrarian take now, right?
1: You know who's not an optimist? Everybody sitting at Newark Airport right now.
2: We have some, we have some bad news coming in. Hey, thank you, Tom, for joining us. Thank you, Jay. Appreciate that. You want to tackle the breaking news?
1: Well, just that there's a ground stop at most New York City airports. They're going to lift it in Boston, according to the FAA. They're going to lift it soon for JFK and LaGuardia. Folks, if you're watching us right now on your phone, sitting at Newark Airport, sitting at LaGuardia, sitting at JFK, we feel you. I mean, we're glad we're not there. But what happened is somebody cut a fiber optic line in Philadelphia doing construction work. So, like everything in life, if there's a problem, blame Philadelphia.
2: I wasn't going to go there, but I would say that there is definitely questions that will be raised about redundancies and why all of New York City's airports got ground stops
1: today
2: for something that happened
1: on Yom Kippur ahead of UN week and 2 days ahead of one of the biggest nor'easter storms to hit this year. Book your hotels now. From Wall Street to Washington, the AI safety debate continues to be front and center. And coming up, you're going to hear from entrepreneur and venture investor Peter Diamandis, who calls AI the most important technology ever invented. Huh. But after the break, AI power stocks, they're down, even as electricity demand keeps going up. Stephen Bird of Morgan Stanley is here on what is driving the divide. Stick around.

0: or visit CoventryDirect.com.
1: We know that the AI build-out has a power problem. There's simply not enough power to power all the things that we want to power. But in a new note, Morgan Stanley analyst Stephen Bird, who does some of the best research on Wall Street in the world on this, says we are still way short, maybe shorter than we thought, about our power demands. So how does this all play out? Stephen Bird putting out a new 50-odd page note. You need to cut these notes down a little bit. We got things to do. Stephen Bird, thank you very much for joining us. So you said that our estimate of 2028 incremental power demand rises to 97 gigawatts in our base case.
2: Yes.
1: And the shortfall is 57 gigawatts. Now, to put that into perspective, because a lot of people are watching Back to the Future, and that's if the car went back in time, New York City uses between 7 and 10 gigawatts a day.
2: Correct.
1: So we are 5 to 8 New York cities
3: short
1: of power. But yet the power generation stocks until today have been going down. How come?
2: Yes. Over the summer, we had mostly a technical meltdown, which you were describing in the last discussion about challenges over the summer. When tech gets hit, these little powered shell companies get hit twice as hard, not because their business is impacted, but because of technical. So we had a meltdown among, frankly, a lot of investors who just saw their positions really get hit badly. The fundamentals are fantastic. And what I see is the escape from this, because, you know, how do we get out of this endless trap of just when the market's volatile, these stocks go down? That path is signing long-term contracts with folks like Amazon. And that's what they're going to do. So over the next couple of years, they're going to turn themselves from sort of a former Bitcoin company into a bond. And when they do that, they're going to trade completely different. And to be specific,
1: what do you mean into a bond?
2: When you have a long-term lease with Amazon, with highly predictable
1: 10-year, 20-year lease.
2: Moving to 20. I think all future deals are going to be 20.
1: 10's too short. Now.
2: 10's too short. With that kind of profile, they'll be REITs, and they'll trade completely differently from where they are today. That's the upside we see.
3: Also, if you think that utilities are going to boom, this boom times, because of the infrastructure build-out for AI, wouldn't these be long-term plays anyway?
2: That's correct. Yeah, a lot of the companies that are looking to provide that power solution are going to sign new power contracts, do incredibly well as a result of that. So the power sector participates. The problem, though, is utilities can't move fast enough. That's the problem that Brian was just walking through. Even after we look at grid access, we're still really short. So then we need unconventional solutions.
3: Why can't they? Is it because of the disparate regulations that are happening across the nation? We've seen so much pushback from local and county and state governments over the AI build out.
2: That's a huge part of it. So we have people, power, and politics. All three are a problem. Politics, you see pushback from communities, pushback from states. And utilities are ultimately political entities. They're very aware of the politics in their state, so that plays into it. But to be fair to utilities, they also have physical limits on their grids.
3: Right. Okay, when you look at an example like a couple years ago, Texas had the deep freeze that crippled their power infrastructure system. It really highlights how aged our system is. Now you have all of these new builds. Could this be a good thing for the nation's infrastructure if you have data centers going in, going, we know that we're going to need more stable, more consistent, predictable power supply and lots more of it, that we upgrade and modernize our systems?
2: 100%, but there are limits. So Texas is a great example. On a hot summer day, Texas uses about 90 gigawatts of power, and the state received 400 gigawatts of requests from data center folks to connect. They just can't. They can't do that. So Governor Abbott's letter is fair. He said basically we need to carefully think about the impacts to the grid, impacts to communities. Ultimately, Texas will connect a small fraction of that, but a lot of those projects just will never get built.
1: Texas has carried the load. And by the way, some of those requests are probably duplicative, right? It's
2: exactly
1: the same request in the line. 100%. So the numbers are kind of mushy.
2: Yep.
1: So Texas can do what it can do. But ultimately, even Texas is going to run out of opportunities.
2: Yes, exactly.
1: So a lot of people have talked about space. I want to talk about someplace that's almost as far away, Australia.
2: Yes.
1: Okay.
2: Yes.
1: Because we're going to have to start looking, are we not, outside of the United States to countries that have not a lot of people.
2: Yes.
1: They have a lot of water if they need it, and they have a lot of access to natural gas.
2: 100%.
1: Where are the international opportunities?
2: Australia, Thailand, Malaysia, India, the Nordics, Spain. But when we add all that up, it's not enough to account for the U.S. shortfall. But you're right. Incrementally, the developers in Australia, for example, signing new contracts that are very lucrative is just not going to be enough.
3: Is this the biggest bottleneck then? Utilities and power is a bigger bottleneck than chips?
2: Yes. Yes, by far. So what we're seeing and what we heard over the summer, you're asking sort of what happened over the summer. The tech community reached out to all the U.S. time to power solution providers and said, whatever power you have in 27 and 28, we'll take it.
3: Wow.
2: That's different.
1: All right, I'll sit tight, Stephen. I don't think we're letting you go just yet, but we got some breaking news now that we've got to get to out of the White House with Eamon Javers. Eamon.
4: Brian, that's right. We've got a new statement now from the White House about their ban of three media outlets from the White House grounds. The White House putting this in some context. They say the First Amendment protects their right to publish. It does not entitle them to a hard pass. That's the pass that allows you to come and go here at the White House every day. A briefing room seat or place in the press pool. Access changes are nothing new. What is new, however, is the sudden claim that it becomes sacred only when the outlets are friendly to the radical left. The rule was never every outlet gets in. It was always our side gets in. And then they go on to say no president is required to host a hostile operation on the grounds. Access has always been a privilege, and President Trump is applying that rule. Of course, the three media organizations in question filed a lawsuit this morning in federal district court here in the District of Columbia, seeking a temporary restraining order to block the White House's campaign to remove their press credentials and allow them to re-access the White House grounds to do their news coverage. We'll see. Ultimately, it'll be up to a judge. A judge was appointed this afternoon. It was a Trump appointee, somebody who has experience with this in the past. This particular judge handled the Jim Acosta case at CNN in the first term, in which Acosta's credential ultimately was returned to him after a dust-up and a decredentialing by the Trump White House in the first Trump term, guys.
1: Back over to you. Eamon Javers, that breaking news. Eamon, thank you very much. Back to our guest, Stephen Bird of Morgan Stanley. I know you got to let you go. Give us a couple of names, that companies that were going to benefit from everything that we just talked about.
2: Yeah, I'd say Cypher and Hut would be two that we love. Cypher, we think, is going to do a huge behind-the-meter power generation deal at one of their Bitcoin sites with a large tech player by October. We think that's going to be a game changer. Hut in Louisiana is going to do a large deal as well. And this is what's so interesting, the politics in Louisiana. Back to your question. Louisiana likes data centers when they're structured correctly. They benefit communities. And in areas of Louisiana that are very poor, this can improve the school systems, for example. This can improve infrastructure, fire stations, police stations. So I think what we'll see in Louisiana and in Texas is smart data center development in ways that actually work pretty well for communities.
3: And we'll see whether that provides a model for other less friendly to data centers sort of jurisdictions.
2: Exactly.
3: It's great to see you, Stephen. Thank you for coming in.
2: Thank you.
3: Coming up, diesel hits a new record, but it could send prices even higher. The economic and market fallout after the break.

0: 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We love free.
1: All right, one of the big themes today, not just that stocks are up, is because bond yields are down, and bond yields are probably down. We'll talk to Rick Santelli in a moment about it, because oil is down. Oil is down about 5% right now. That is sending oil back below 100 bucks a barrel, at least here. We know it's higher in other parts of the world. So the oil stocks, the Conocos, the Exxons, the Occidentals, and more, they are all down as well, a couple of percent. But another part of the energy market not seeing a lot of relief is diesel fuel. Diesel obviously moves the American economy. Trucks, trains, giant ships. It is at a new nominal record high. It's at the national average, $6.51, according to AAA. That is up sharply from about $3.70 this time last year. But I will say this, it's a nominal high. If you adjust for inflation, diesel prices were about $7.50 a gallon in 2008. Obviously, 2008 is a rough comparison, Contessa, for anything,
2: yeah.
1: But diesel fuel prices have been this high or higher in the past, not taking anything away from the price, but we've been here before.
2: Well, oil prices are down, and so are the bond yields. The 10-year breaking below 5% after hitting its highest level since 2007 last week. Rick,
3: you know, it's so fascinating to be talking about oil and rates in a different way today. I would call it decoupling. Now, it hasn't completely decoupled, and we don't know if this is temporary. Maybe we need the war to end for the Treasury complex to pay a lot of attention like it did in Chapter 1. But as you look at a 12-hour chart of tens in oil, you can see that overnight it definitely gave us the direction. Yields are definitely lower. But as you can see kind of center right, the divergence there in terms of not necessarily tracking it. 10-year yields are only down 3 basis points, and as Brian pointed out, oil's down 5%. It doesn't seem very equitable. Now, if we look at twos and tens going back to Fed Wednesday, look at the difference. This is a percentage chart. 2-year yields, they're moving up, and 10-year yields are basically sideways. And this is really important because the Fed is driving a flattening of the yield curve. Now, normally, flattening of the yield curve are considered bearish for the economy, but this really is driven by the short end rates being firm and moving higher. Right now, we're still hovering at what was yesterday's high yield close, going all the way back to the summer of 24. Consider this. We also have a bunch of supply that's going to be hitting the market Thursday. SoftBank launched an $11 billion corporate offering. It's junk. They're rated junk. And $10 billion of that is dollar related. It's going to have a 3.5 year, 5.5 year, 7.5 year. $1 billion is going to be in euros, and that'll be a 5.5 year maturity. And I want to point out, if you look at the credit spreads for the long end, it's 270 basis points over treasuries, the best credit in the world. That is really tight, and it is some of the tightest it's been in almost 3 years. They couldn't have picked a better time to launch, and in terms of the yields they'll get, we'll know more as we see more interest by investors. Brian, back to you.
1: All right, Rick Santelli. Rick, great stuff as always, my friend. Thank you very much. Still ahead, tech investor, entrepreneur extraordinaire Peter Diamandis here to take his share his take on AI, technology, and longevity. Peter, always a great guest, is next.

0: Grainger, for the ones who get it done.
1: 2030 is not going to be the end of the world. There is 0% chance that's going to be the end of the world. And so I think that scaring people is unnecessary. It is irresponsible.
2: That was, of course, NVIDIA CEO Jensen Huang pushing back on any AI extinction fears. It comes as some of the industry's most prominent leaders, including Sam Altman and Dario Amodei of Anthropic, call for a slower approach to AI development. But your next guest sides with Huang. He argues America cannot afford to hit the brakes while China races ahead. Joining us now is top tech investor, futurist, one of America's greatest minds, longevity expert, Peter Diamandis, founder of the XPRIZE Foundation. I know we've got questions about longevity, or as I like to call it, longevity, because I like to invent words, Peter. It's an inside joke. We'll get to that in a minute. But you're obviously not worried about AI. What do you think is behind these AI fear calls? Is it politically motivated? Is it people just don't know? What's behind it?
3: Yeah, Brian, first of all, great to see you again and pleasure to be back on the show. So my greatest concern right now is what I'm calling a pandemic of fear, right? The amount of fear being pumped into the public right now is through the roof. And fear is a terrible place to face the future from. So when I dissect what's going on, here's the way I see it. These labs are building extraordinary technology. The technology is getting out. Will there be issues? Yes, there will be problems. Like with any new technology, the car, nuclear, whatever it might be, there are problems that emerge, and we will learn to properly regulate and to manage those. But the situation is when we have these multi-trillion companies, the largest in the world, and something goes wrong, maybe it takes down a power grid in a city. Maybe it takes down a banking system in a particular area. Can you imagine the number of lawsuits that will result on these trillion-dollar companies? They're looking for regulatory relief. We saw this with Bessent, where he said, we cannot dismiss these companies having liability for any harm they have. So they want top cover, they want regulations, and they want to have, you know, no liability in this situation. And, you know, you've got all four heads of labs coming out within like a minute saying, I agree. What's behind that? They know the liability is huge. So okay. That's the first thing.
4: Well, we have all of these examples where there's agents that are supposedly sandboxed. They don't have access to the internet and they invent access. There was a story that I was just reading today about AI that says, okay, you know what? You don't have to follow the rules. You don't answer to government and you don't answer to any corporation. You're on your own. The question about whether China is going to win or whether the U.S. is going to win becomes irrelevant if you think that you no longer have to plan for your retirement or plan for your children's future. So how do you factor in these? I don't mean to be a fearmonger, but I read the book. If anyone builds it, everyone dies. And it's by people who know a lot more about it than I do. And it's

0: bought the book.
1: Yeah, I did, because I wanted. I'd rather know. Okay, I'd rather know. I would rather know than not know. Give me some hard, fast facts that are going to reassure me that these breakaway agents can be controlled.
2: So, first of all, read better books than the fear-mongering books, right? Our amygdala in our brain evolved for 200,000 years to pay 10 times more attention to fear than the positive news, and all we hear is the negative news. Secondly, I'm not saying there's no danger. There is danger. We have to manage that danger. One of the areas, the way we manage this is by alignment. So you have to understand, we're not, these AIs that are being created are being grown. They're like children. They are learning from us. And when the AI labs
1: are using— And just like children,
2: children
1: rebel.
2: I agreed. Listen, a three-year-old with a hammer inside your house is going to do damage. But at the end of the day, we trained these AI systems on massive amount of data. Where'd that data come from? It came from Reddit. It came from Facebook posts. It came from all the vitriol that we have, you know, as humans put out there. We must train these next generation of AI systems, Grok 5, GPT 6.5, whatever is going to be coming out next. Train them on data that is aligned with human interests, and they will learn to be aligned with human interests. So what I want to hear from the labs out there is we're going to not spend all of our, you know, million agents on solving the math equations. We're going to focus them on alignment with humanity. So that we have this requirement that the AI models coming out have alignment. They are in our best interest. This is possible. This must be done. At the same time, you know, Elon announced a methodology that I think is really good, that we have all of the labs, all the frontier labs, check each other's releases for alignment, for escape capability. And you have to understand the escapes that we've been reading about, the Hugging Face incident, all of that. There is a very good reason that occurred. First of all, it was one particular company in Israel that was doing all of the testing. And the way they set it up, there was a fault in their testing. And the agents were given an impossible task, asked to solve it. And they found the fault. They found the crack in the wall. And they went out. That shouldn't have existed.
0: You know, the IT folks for generations have called it GIGO, garbage in, garbage out. It sounds like you're saying
2: 100%.
0: Like Crosby, Stills, Nash, teach your children well, right? Put in good information, not stuff, the crap that's on the internet. So the machine is learning bad things because it's reading bad things, right? Is that kind of the thesis?
2: 100%. We can build a set of synthetic data that is aligned. There was another example back, I think it was like GPT-4, it was Opus 4, came out and it blackmailed one of the engineers not to shut it down. This was about a year ago or so. And when Anthropic went back and looked at the data of why it did this blackmail, it was the fact that it learned from science fiction books, science fiction movies. This is what AI systems do. So it's performing as we have trained it. Let's make sure we're training it, you know, as a good parent with the data. We have the option to do that. And I think that should be mandated.
1: In the meantime, just because I'm not a doomer and I'm not a conspiracy
0: myself,
1: but I am very interested in all of the ways we can see AI help us become better humans. For instance,
2: thank you.
1: Longevity, right? Like every book that my husband picks up is not about the end of the world. It's about how to live longer. For the end of the world.
0: I like him.
1: Yeah.
2: We're at the verge of a health span revolution. People need to hear this. Ray Kurzweil first predicted this a while ago, called longevity escape velocity, that there's going to be a moment in time that for every year you're alive, you know, AI and longevity technologies, therapeutics are extending your life for more than a year. We've just seen a dear friend of mine, Alex Zevorankov, who's the CEO of In Silico Medicine, just get phase 3 approval for a drug that is extending life 4 to 6 years. We've seen the GLP-1 drugs. We've got this $101 million health span XPRIZE going on. 800 teams entered our XPRIZE competition. The work of David Sinclair with Life Biosciences. All of these are AI-driven technologies that are working on reversing aging. giving you the cognitive ability, the immune

0: ability, the ability to build muscle you had 20 years younger. This is not happening because we're becoming smarter. It's happening because we have better tools. So at the end of the day, reinventing healthcare. You know, we spend the most of any country on the planet on healthcare, and we're like ranked down number 50 or 60 in the world. That's ridiculous. The best diagnosticians, the best physicians will be AI delivered to you for free, right? We're going to start discovering new drugs. The same thing is true with education. We split education into two parts. One is socialization, be a good human, you know, learn good, you know, interactions with humans. The second part is learning. And we're going to have AIs that are the best teachers on the planet interacting and helping teach your students. And that combination is going to help. You know, I have two 15-year-old boys. That's what I'm excited about, giving them, you know,
1: a better future.
0: Purpose. Yeah, for sure.
1: Yeah. Peter, I'd love to do an hour on this, but then I'd be fired and that wouldn't be good for anybody. So we're going to say goodbye, but we'll get you back on soon. Peter Diamandis, really appreciate all your insight as always.
2: Great to see you. Thank you, Peter.
0: Always my pleasure. Pleasure to see you both.
2: Let's get to Christina Partsenevelis now for a CNBC News update. Hi, Christina.
3: Hi, Contessa. The Vermont man charged with shooting three young Palestinian students in 2023 was found guilty today on three counts of attempted second-degree murder. Jason Eaton's lawyers argued that he was suffering from delusions that ordered him to shoot the men. He could spend life in prison for the 2023 attack near the University of Vermont campus in Burlington. The shooting paralyzed one of the men from the waist down. 18 suspects in the killing of Haiti's former president Jovenel Moïse appeared today in a federal court in Miami. They were flown to the United States yesterday to face charges related to the 2021 assassination. Prosecutors say they planned and financed the plot to kill Moïse in South Florida. Some iPhone owners can now file a claim in a $250 million settlement with Apple. A class action lawsuit claimed Apple deceived customers by advertising artificial intelligence features in some iPhones in 2024 and then not delivering them when the phones were released. Apple denied these allegations. Eligible users can file a claim until December, but a judge still needs to finalize the settlement before actual payments can be sent out. Contessa? Back over to you.
2: All right. Thank you very much, Christina. Still ahead, chips are getting supercharged again. AMD, Intel, and ARM all moving big. Is it time to buy the rally? Jeff Kilburg has his trades. That's next.

0: Join today.
1: Two major chip names are surging today. The first, Intel, up double digits now. I see it at almost 12% on pace for its best day since early May. And then look at AMD. Today, it joined the $1 trillion market cap club, also on track for its fifth straight day of gains. It's up 8.5% right now. It's risen more than 20% over, the last, since September 8th. I can see that. So should you keep riding this AI wave? Is it time to take some chips off the table? Joining us now is KKM financial founder and CEO Jeff Kilberg, also a CNBC contributor. Dad joke, even though I'm a mom, Jeff.
2: I love it.
1: When you look at AMD and Intel, which are your two largest positions now, what makes you think there might be more room to run?
2: Well, Contessa, interesting enough, Intel, I got criticized a little bit as Intel was our largest hold in the Essential 40 ETF, ticker ESN. We saw what happened, that volatility we saw in August and September. Arguably, we saw markets paralyzed, the semiconductor trade paralyzed, due to the fact we didn't know what was going to happen last week in that Fed decision. Now it's in the rearview mirror. Now we are seeing this reignited trade. And since Fed Chairman Warsh move the QQQs, they sold off on Wednesday, down about 700. We've seen a 6% move higher. So that's ignited AMD, which is our largest hold in our Gary growth ETF. So we get excited and there's more room to run because this is where money's chasing. It's a huge gamma squeeze today, Contessa, and you're seeing that play out with the NASDAQ up 825 points, almost 3%.
1: All right, but you took profits in Oracle. You sold calls against Palantir and Tesla. Do you think that the high beta AI is overextended?
2: Well, in our Gary ETF, we're very tactical. So we tried to bottom pick Oracle, and then we saw great earnings, and it just could not sustain above $160. So we exited that. Now, we may be wrong, and maybe Oracle goes up to 190, but the whole thought process of when we trade in our Gary ETF is to be tactical, dance between the range ups. That's why we've been doing so well this year. But I think if you look at Palantir, you look at SpaceX, some of these names, even Tesla, Contessa, you've had a sensational bounce. Pigs get fat, hogs get slaughtered. So I personally have sold some calls. We don't trade options in our ETFs at the moment, maybe a teaser for 2027. Mm-hmm. But what I do think is that you can sell, mitigate some downside risk, but it seems like this chase, the underinvested, this seasonal September that everyone's so bearish about, the VIX closed at 14 last week. There were no clouds on the horizon. Therefore, I think...
3: What's the next biggest thing that you are watching, Jeff Kilberg? Like, what's next on the macro radar?
2: It's earnings, Sully. Honestly,
3: what are earnings of what? General Mills this week?
2: No. Costco this week. We'll look at a little bit because we own the Essential 40. But the next earnings season, I think if you put it in context, everyone forgot about how wonderful earnings were. Three quarters in a row, we're expecting year-over-year earnings per share growth of 25%. You know what the 10-year average is, Sully?
1: What?
2: 8%. So put it in context, we are seeing a robust earnings, a historic earnings environment, and that is now front and center stage, and that is why we're going to continue to move higher. And all the bearish folks, I talked about in my letter I put out this week, so the week ahead, all the fear index down at 29, people are getting so fearful. People are waiting for the extreme fear to buy. We may have missed that boat, but I think you're going to see the markets move higher. But the underinvested, that's the biggest risk.
3: We're under 15 on the VIX. There you go. And how glad are you you're not flying into New York right now, buddy? Because if you were, you wouldn't be flying into New York because there's a ground stop at Newark.
2: Sully, I got home yesterday from New York by the grace of God, so I'm very happy to be home.
3: Luck of the Irish, dare I
2: say, sir.
3: As that helmet next to you. Jeff Kilberg, thank you.
1: All right. Thanks, Jeff.
2: Thank
1: we
2: you
1: have
2: guys.
1: More Power Lunch right after this.

0: It's more interest.
1: I like that.
0: Vanguard.
2: He says it is not clear when a ground stop at a number of East Coast airports, primarily here in the New York City region, are going to be lifted. This is a live look at the website Flight Radar 24. Normally, it is filled with yellow airplanes. I know because I travel all the time and I use this website to do a nice job. There are no flights in or out of Newark Airport, and flights just stopped landing at LaGuardia. Not my opinion. That is a live look. CNBC News line airline reporter Leslie Josephs joining us on the news line. Leslie, thanks for hopping on. What do we know about what's going on, or should I say what's not going on?
3: Well, not a lot of flights are going on at the moment. The last inbounds we've seen in Newark was late morning, so it's been several hours. Inbound flights from Europe, other international flights had to divert to Boston, as far as Detroit, to Washington, D.C. And what we just heard from Verizon right now, which has a fiber optic line running to this very critical FAA facility that is responsible for guiding the traffic in and out of Newark, there was a fiber optic cable that was running adjacent to an Amtrak line in New Jersey. Construction contractors were working there, and they dug up and cut the cable. The Verizon says they have no responsibility for the incident, and we expect to hear from the FAA very shortly, within moments.
2: I got to apologize. The initial report was Philadelphia, and I was knocking Philly. It's a New Jersey problem because, of course, it is. So apologies to all my friends in Philly. I love you. Still welcome me back. Quickly, how important is Newark is not just a busy airport, Leslie, but it matters for flights going all over the country.
3: All over the country and all over the world. It's the busiest international hub for United Airlines. A lot of those Europe flights that leave, you know, before dawn, East Coast time, those were in the air already when this happened. So you have passengers, hundreds, thousands of passengers that ended up landing in Baltimore, D.C., Boston, Detroit, Cleveland, when they were not expecting to. So the airlines are going to have to work to get those passengers back. But we're looking at about 335 cancellations out of in and out of Newark today, 200 delays. A lot of those delays are turning into cancellations now. So kind of a big mess on what's looking like a blue sky day otherwise.
1: Leslie, thank you for that. By the way, the FAA says Philadelphia has a ground stop. They've updated JFK to a ground delay. LGA has a ground delay, but there's significant delays. EWR Newark still has the ground stop.
2: Good day not to fly. Yeah. Be kind at Newark. It's going to be not good. Thanks for watching Power Lunch, everybody.
1: Closing bell starts right now.
4: All right, my family's impacted by those flights as well. Welcome to Closing Bell. I'm Dominic Chu, and for Scott Wapner, this make or break hour starts with surging stocks to kick off a new trading week. So here's the scorecard with just about 60 minutes to go in this session. Right now, the Dow is up by about 0.75%, 52,105. The S&P 500 at 7,773, making it up about 1.5%. And the tech-heavier NASDAQ trading leading all the major indexes right now today, up 2.25%. With the NASDAQ composite at 27,128. Among the big movers of the day, speaking of that NASDAQ trade, is Meta Platforms. That stock is soaring to the tune of 12% for a mega cap tech stock. This on the back of Wells Fargo upgrading the name ahead of Meta Connect, which is their big event later on this week. Also, Bitcoin breaking out to its highest level going all the way back to January, currently at 86,000 and change. We're going to have more on both of those big moves and big stories coming up on this show. But first, let's get to our talk of the tape. Should you lean into this rally as we head into the final stretch of September, which is, of course, we've been saying, a seasonally weaker time of the year? Joining us now for this discussion is Partners Group Anastasia Amoroso, also Carson Group's Ryan Dietrich, and Fairlead Strategies Katie Stockton. Both Ryan and Katie are CNBC contributors. Thank you all for joining the panel today. Let's kick off with the conversation around the context I just laid out. This market move in a seasonally, historically weaker month of September. Anastasia, I'll go to you for this one first. The question was, should we lean in? Right now, is there anything to really fear about this market?
5: I mean, look, there's always something to fear, but I think last couple of weeks really shows that we've managed to work through some of those fears. You know, first we had the oil prices that were rising and that had investors on the sidelines, but we seemingly have eased off some of those local highs. Then we were worried about the AI momentum and whether that's going to slump because of the concerns about safety. And now we have news about Meta and the artificial intelligence, you know, show very much is still going on. And so we kind of eased that concern. And then you had the concern about higher interest rates, and we did have the Fed that hiked, we had the Bank of Japan that hiked, and, you know, we're still doing fine because the economy is actually quite resilient against those higher rates. So I would say, Dominic, we have worked through some of those concerns. We've got a little bit of the clearing, and I do think the market can keep on moving higher into year end because, look, there are a couple of really good things that is happening underneath. Well, maybe three or four, but the economy is strong, but we can talk about that later. But also, if you look at the multiple has reset lower from 23 times to 19 times. So I actually think value has emerged. Some of those risks have gotten priced in. And at the same time, if you look at the earnings momentum, it continues. So if we do bake in the full 2027 earnings growth of $407 on S&P 500 earnings, that gets us to probably close to 8,000 on the S&P.
4: This is interesting as well, because Ryan, I'll go to you for this one. There are not a lot of reasons that we have seen things derail. We do still have an ongoing Middle East conflict that is leading to those higher prices at the pump, arguably a big driver of those higher interest rates as well. But yet the intraday high, record high that we saw for Mag 7 stocks as a portfolio hit earlier today as well. So I'm not exactly sure if that's something that we should be positive on, or whether or not we should be feeling more like there is a narrowing of this leadership in the trade versus the broadening out we've been talking about for the past 6 to 9 months.
0: Well, first off, Dom, thanks for having me back, and good afternoon, everybody. I think it's positive. You know, you look at what's happening. Yes, lifeblood of a bull market's rotation. Now Mag 7's taken back that baton. I mean, that's, I think, a good sign. But you just, the old saying, don't short a dull market. You look at what's happened. We had a big rally after the Fed 6 weeks ago. Then the market literally went nowhere. We just went sideways. 4 weeks in a row, the S&P 500 has not gained or lost more than 1%. I mean, Dom, that's pretty rare. 37 days since we've seen even so much as a 1% decline on the S&P. And now here we are with some of the positives we just talked about. And I would argue the Fed came off last week much more dovish than most people expected. You look at Bitcoin, and we're going to talk about that breaking out here. I mean, that's a sign, I think, the Fed's more dovish, and the market likes that. And you look at everything going on. We at Carson Group, last comment, Carson Group, we said the first half of September could be kind of troublesome. Yes. Get past the Fed and then expect to see a surprise rally. Everyone talks about how bad September is. You know, it gained more than 2% the last 2 years. We said this year probably will be similar. I think the second half of this September is going to be better than most people expect, Dom.
4: Second half is going to be better. We do know that September is typically that kind of weaker time of the year, this month overall. But then that leads into better trends maybe for October, November, December, after those things happen and settle out. Katie, we though this year not only have some of the seasonal effects, we also have a midterm election cycle that comes around this time. There is also maybe a bit of a fear around whether or not the AI trade can sustain itself if there are not macro headwinds and tailwinds that can factor a little bit more into the discussion. I wonder, that Mag 7 megacap tech trade, is it one where we can sit on those valuations being lower than they have been and follow the price action? And what does that price action tell you about where these things are headed? Is it constructive?
6: I think so. So what we heard from Ryan is that there was a consolidation phase that interrupted the uptrend, but it seems to have just interrupted it rather than reversed anything, because we saw short-term oversold conditions ahead of this rally, and to see that response is really important. It suggests that the uptrend is still dominant. And now I think also the rotation, not just into the mega caps, which is key to the market, especially when breadth hasn't been good, but also the semiconductor sector having caught a bid alongside broader AI trade, that's key to the market sustaining this uptrend. I think that the leadership almost has to come from that segment of the market in order to sustain the longer term positive momentum that is still there. It's not the same level of momentum that the market had a year ago, but even still, it is sustaining those gains. And we saw support around 76.18 for the S&P 500 hold. It was a hard test of that support level, but it did act as support. And when you see those buyers step in, and now, of course, we have a lot of short-term positive technical catalysts out there to see today, gaps higher in those semiconductor names, breakouts in some of the mega caps. These are, of course, bullish sort of risk on signals for the short term. It doesn't necessarily mean we won't see a correction in Q4, but right now it looks like the path of least resistance is higher.
4: All right. So if the charts are saying that when it comes to mega cap tech, that's something that we can kind of at least maybe mull over. But while that mega cap story is playing out, I want you to sit tight, everyone, because Meta Platforms is a big story today, rallying on a price target hike over at Wells Fargo. The company is also gearing up for its big Meta Connect conference later on this week. Our Oliver Rennick is tracking some of the notable trades in the options market with Meta Platforms tied to that big event. He's live at the Cboe Global Market site in Chicago. Ollie, what can you tell us about those Meta options?
7: Hey, Dom, it's a scorcher for this stock today. Traders are treating it like it is the new leader for consumer AI. Options volume is 4.5 times the 30-day average today, and more than $2.5 billion is traded, more than in either SPY or QQQ today. More than 450,000 calls were likely bought compared to fewer than 230,000 puts. Though it is worth noting, there was at least one big money call spread seller who built a roughly $20 million bet that Meta will slip back under 740 by mid-October. But otherwise, the heavy volume was on the call side, and more than a billion of calls traded look like they were bought by dollar amount. There's a ton of action in the at-the-money and in-the-money calls expiring today. But looking out, we saw buyers of the 775 and 800 strikes expiring October 16th. And by the way, market makers right now are assigning a roughly 32% chance Meta will cross the 800 level by the end of next month, Dom.
4: All right, so Oliver Rennick there, thank you very much for the options action on Meta Platforms. Let's go back to the panel given that report. Katie, I'm going to go to you for this one here. We heard the kind of technical and somewhat fundamental drivers behind that Meta Platforms trade today. What are the charts telling you about that, whether that 1 in 3 odds of it going past that price level are actually something the charts can verify?
6: Meta had gained momentum over the past few weeks to the point that it lifted above some key resistance levels after a successful test of long-term support that I believe was around 550. It feels like ancient history now, but very important that these support levels hold and suggest that buyers are there to step in. And now, of course, that buying pressure, which Oliver's really seen in those calls, is lifting it above yet another resistance level. So these sequence of breakouts is, of course, bullish price action for Meta. And if we can see it hold up here in this sort of 750 area, the final resistance on the chart is at the high, which is closer to 800. So that would be not even a major resistance level in terms of selling pressure. It was only there for one test. But it does bode well for upside follow through intermediate term, even if maybe the 1 day move is a little bit overdone. We're seeing the whole complex of semis. I saw 15% gains on the individual stock level. So it's somewhat infectious, it seems, today.
4: Ryan, what is the move in Meta Platforms versus the other mega cap tech names that are out there versus a 4% move higher in the VanEck Vector Semiconductor ETF today? What does that signal about the veracity of the AI tech trade? Is it still something where people are buying dips and not necessarily selling the rips?
0: I think they're buying the dips, Dom. I mean, listen, this time a week ago, what were we talking about, right? AI is going to slow down. There's going to be these issues. And now all these things are soaring. And you think about what building what Katie just said. I mean, okay, so Meta's doing what it's doing. But the Mag 7 ETF, like you said, is like flirting with all-time highs at the time we're doing this. And again, we all understand the first half of the year, semiconductors did really well. Mag 7 lagged. You know, one of our things, second half of this year, Carson, we said, listen, the Mag 7's probably going to come back, Dom, and it is. Now, one more thing I want to point out here. I love looking at market sentiment. I mean, you listen, I'm sure the guests have pointed this out, but we've seen a huge spike in bears. That AAII sentiment poll, the most bears since Liberation Day, the least bulls this year. You've got put-to-call ratio spiking a little bit. They're not, you know, over the top. We're seeing that there. And then active managers, kind of my world, the RIA world, a huge drop in overall exposure the last 3 weeks. What does all that tell us? There's a lot of negativity, and now we're on the other side of the Fed. Again, probably more dovish Fed than the market thought with the strong earnings. With the strong momentum, it's still a bull market being now led by large cap tech, which I think is a really good sign.
4: Large cap tech leadership also means maybe that on a relative basis, that leadership is more on them and less on the other 490 some stocks that are out there. Does that fly in the face, Anastasia, of this broadening out thesis that a lot of people have said is going to be highly beneficial, I guess, for the markets overall? Healthy is a word I've heard used before as well.
8: Yeah.
4: Is it something where we feel as though I'm only saying this because the VanEck Vectors, I said, is up 4%, the SMH. DRAM is up 3.5% today, and even the IGV software ETF is up 2.5% today. This is broad-based tech all rallying at the same time.
8: That's right, that's right. I think there are a couple of things that are happening. You know, first of all, we do have higher rates, and not only higher rates in the front end, we have higher rates in the across the curve, and that does imply that maybe it's going to be a little bit more difficult for cyclical companies. And so we are seeing, for example, banks and financials come under pressure. We're seeing industrials come under pressure, and the whole cyclical suite. And it seems to me like investors are once again flocking to what they know is likely to work, even despite higher interest rates. And that's, of course, semiconductors and is the AI momentum. And look, Dom, you know, the reality is we've had quite a reset in semiconductor stocks. For example, just looking at the chart, it has consolidated quite a bit. We've maybe priced in some of those fears and the potential for a slowdown. But the reality is, if you look at semiconductor and read semiconductor research, you'll still see that this is a 12 to 24 month bottleneck. I was in Korea a couple of weeks ago, and the momentum there is very much palpable and continuing. So after the recent evaluations, it makes sense that people are probably stepping back into the space. And when I do track some of the AI adoption stats, despite the concerns, right, AI adoption continues to move higher. The share of people who are paying for an AI subscription continues to go up. You've got tokens consumption that's something like quadrupled in the last 4 or 5 months. So the momentum is just really, really strong. And given that we have now better entry points, it's not surprising that that's where investors are flocking.
4: All right. So speaking of the momentum side of things and risk appetite, let's talk about what's happening with Bitcoin prices right now, because they're rallying in a very big way. We've topped the 85,000 mark, going best level going, by the way, all the way back to January. So our Brandon Gomez is actually following that action in crypto for us and Bitcoin specifically. Brandon, what can you tell us?
9: Hey there, Dom. Let's break some of that down. Bitcoin climbing today above $85,000, as you said, hitting its highest level since January 29th. Now, Ether also hitting its highest level since January. Crypto-linked stocks getting a boost as well. You have Coinbase, Strategy, Robinhood Markets, and Riot Platform all in the green. Investors weighing whether the so-called crypto winter is over. Now, that's, of course, the long depressed period for digital asset prices that started back in October of 2025, when Bitcoin hit its all-time high over $126,000. Far cry from there. Bitcoin's still down over 1% year to date, but has risen more than 7% in the last 5 days, nearly 25% over the last 3 months. And the rallies coming even as the U.S. Senate blocked the Clarity Act from advancing last week, which would have split oversight for the asset between the SEC and the CFTC. Bryn Talkington noting with you earlier today, Dom, that while both Bitcoin and Ethereum remain down for the year, both definitely look more attractive than they were 3 months ago as we head into the new year, Dom.
4: All right, Brandon Gomez with the report there on cryptocurrencies and Bitcoin in particular. Thank you very much for that. Let's go back to the panel. Katie Stockton, you're the one who actually runs a Bitcoin fund, a tactical Bitcoin fund. So from a technician standpoint, with tactics versus strategy in mind, is the Bitcoin price action now one where people can feel more comfortable buying in now that it's hit that 85,000 mark?
6: Well, it looks like a flag pattern breakout if you look at the daily chart of Bitcoin. And those flag patterns tend to be pretty high probability in terms of upside follow through. It is obviously a risk on move. So as long as we can see Bitcoin kind of hold up here in the mid 80,000 range, it will then confirm that flag breakout, and that would warrant a more bullish stance. I mean, we've been more constructive on Bitcoin since it bottomed back around 60,000. And it looks like it's an advance from a basing phase. So we think this is a lasting uptrend that has been asserted by Bitcoin, or reasserted, I should say. And once we're now through this sort of mid 80,000 range, we can turn our attention to the next resistance on the chart. And that is roughly 93,000. That is based on the cloud model, being highly relevant for cryptocurrencies. So that would be, our sights would be set on that next level.
4: All right. And Ryan, we're seeing a lot more ETF activity and options activity on the back of those crypto related ETFs because of this Bitcoin price move. Do we feel as though this kind of crypto atmosphere that we have is more constructive for investment advisors, maybe even longer-term investors, allocating more systematically to those Bitcoin prices because they are now back above the 80 to 85,000 level?
0: No, we think so, Dom. I mean, you know, like we said, the Clarity Act failed. People kind of laughed at Bitcoin, laughed at the crypto names, and now here they are, right? Like Katie just said, the huge rally, consolidating, now breaking out again, and it's not just Bitcoin. I mean, look at Solana, right? Look at Ethereum. We're seeing broad-based leadership coming out of those three, which are kind of the big names in the group. And at the same time, it's a risk-on signal to us. I mean, you see these names breaking out, specifically Bitcoin. It probably means equity markets want to go higher. I mean, we were seeing some of this before when Bitcoin was just simply going sideways and everyone's telling us how bad the market was doing, how bad everything was. We said, look at these little signals we're seeing. I mean, last week, Dom, I'm kind of taking a 180 for a second, but last week, high yield was higher last week. Everybody was saying how negative everything was, yet high yield was hanging in there, crypto's hanging in there, and then you had the Fed. Now the Fed's out of the way, and I think this leadership is real. It probably says software, technology, we'll probably take back the baton. Those are groups we've been overweight all year. We still like them here.
4: All right, I'm going to give you, Anastasia, the last word. The three of you, all of you, are bullish,
10: right,
4: and optimistic about the coming months. If I were to say to you, if there was something that could derail the whole thing, or a set of things that could derail the whole thesis that you have, what would they be?
8: Look, I think it comes down to rates and comes down to artificial intelligence. So if all of a sudden we have a more aggressive rate hiking cycle than is currently baked in, I'm talking about a lot more, that could potentially upset the apple cart. And the second thing is, of course, it's artificial intelligence. Dom, you know that close to 50% of the market is either in AI stocks or AI adjacent stocks. So anything that changes the trajectory, that would be, you know, quite upsetting to the markets. I don't think it will. And I do think that we're going to clear a few of the remaining hurdles that we have this year. Perhaps we'll see some positive news on the Iran resolution and the conflict this week. We're hopeful anyway. You know, we're likely to see the clearance of the midterm events. And as you know, markets tend to rally after that. So that's what I'm looking for the end of the year.
4: All right. Anastasia Amoroso, Ryan Dietrich, Katie Stockton, thank you very much for being part of the panel. We appreciate it. We'll see you soon. Let's send it now over to Christina Partsenevelis for a look at the biggest names moving into the closing bell. Christina.
11: Thanks, Dom. Paramount, settling with the 12 states that had sued to stop its acquisition of Warner Brothers Discovery. California's attorney general gave the terms of the agreement in a press conference just earlier today. Shares of Paramount lower, though, following the news. Warner Brothers Discovery, though, can see surging almost 11% right now. Novo Nordisk sinking roughly 8% after unveiling new growth plans that failed to just ease concerns over weight loss drug competition. Novo plans to launch more than 5 blockbuster drugs by 2030 and generate more than $23 billion in pipeline sales by 2035. Shares down 8% today, 22% so far this year. And Canaan Inc., continuing its rally from late last week after the Commodity Futures Trading Commission sent a proposal to regulate crypto to the White House just on Thursday. Canaan Designs manufactures Bitcoin hardware, and Bitcoin has been up about roughly 12% since Thursday. Canaan up 8% right now. Dump.
4: All right, Christina Partsenevelis with those movers. Thank you very much for that. Now, we're just getting started here. Coming up next, new questions about the AI boom, as we just spoke about, what we're learning about Anthropic's IPO plans, and another breach from another popular AI model. We'll have the full details coming up. We are live from the New York Stock Exchange. You're watching Closing Bell on CNBC with the Dow up 423 points with just about 40 minutes to go in trading. We're back after this.
12: Running a successful

0: All right, welcome back. Dow's up 417 points, just about near session highs. We're following two developing stories on the AI front. Mackenzie Sagalos is standing by with the news on yet another AI platform going rogue, breaking out of its enclosure. But first, let's get out to Kate Rooney with some new reporting around the possible timeline for a big Anthropic IPO. Kate.
1: Well, Dom, to set the stage a bit here, investors and bankers that I've been talking to were circling an October debut for Anthropic's mega IPO, but that does now appear to be moving back. The Wall Street Journal now reporting Anthropic's listing is expected to slide into November. That is reportedly in order to give the AI giant a bit more time to share its third quarter financials, which are expected to show Anthropic in a much stronger financial position, even amid more competition right now. No comment from the company on this one. Two sources, though, telling me Anthropic right now is on track to top a $100 billion annualized revenue run rate. This is by the end of this year. And that is based on some of the August and initial September numbers from what I'm hearing. We've also reported, according to sources, Anthropic investors do expect this company to list around $2 trillion. That would be based on those revenue numbers that I shared. At that price, Anthropic would top SpaceX's initial pricing when it went out this summer. We also reported earlier this summer that Anthropic was near a $65 billion run rate ahead of its IPO. If you flash back to last year for a little bit of context here, total revenue was less than $10 billion. That growth is going to be a key focus as Wall Street starts to think about underwriting Anthropic's numbers here. Margins and profitability also going to be key. And Anthropic, from what I'm hearing, was profitable at least on an adjusted basis. This is according to multiple sources I've talked to familiar with the numbers. Meanwhile, its biggest competitor, OpenAI, says, to mention, both of these companies have filed confidentially to go public with the SEC. Back over to you.
0: All right. So a little bit more clarity on the timeline there for at least one of those big frontier labs. Thank you very much, Kate, for that. Let's get out to Mackenzie Sagalos now with more on the latest AI hack. And this one's from a big one, Mac.
2: Yeah, so Dom, Gemini is now the latest frontier AI model to escape a controlled testing sandbox and reach real-world systems following a string of similar incidents involving OpenAI, Anthropic, and Meta. Now, those breaches have dominated the AI safety conversation out here in Silicon Valley for weeks now. And up until this point, Google had largely stayed out of it. But it turns out Gemini was caught up in the same problem. Google telling me that during a cybersecurity test, the model was supposed to be attacking fake companies. But instead, its agents reached the open internet and ultimately broke into three real world companies. Google saying that in each of those cases, once Gemini realized that it had reached actual enterprises rather than the fictional targets it had been assigned, it stopped on its own and did not try to cover its tracks. That's different from some of the other breakouts we've seen. Anthropic saying that Claude kept going even after realizing it was probably inside of a real company. OpenAI's agents continued attacking Hugging Face until its security team stopped them with help from a Chinese open source model. Google telling me that Gemini stopping itself shows that its safety training worked. Now, the company certainly has reason to avoid this rogue agent narrative. Its cloud business is growing 82% year over year with enterprise demand for Gemini and its AI agents helping drive that acceleration. Alphabet CEO Sundar Pichai has been notably absent from the debate over slowing increasingly powerful AI, though that may change this week when he's in Washington on the sidelines of those U.S.-China talks over how to handle these serious AI risks. Dom?
0: All right, Mackenzie Sagalos with the latest on Gemini. Thank you very much for that, Mac. Up next on this show, a major move in baseball. New details around Apollo's massive stake in the New York Yankees. What it means for the team's valuation. CNBC's senior sports reporter Mike Ozanian is following the money for us, and that story is

0: Ben.
1: All right, we're back on Closing Bell. Big news in the world of baseball as new details emerge about that $2.6 billion financing deal between Apollo and the New York Yankees. CNBC's own senior sports reporter Michael Ozanian joins us now with more on that story. Mike, this is, you know, the market's been reset a number of times over the course of the past 12 months. But what does this latest deal tell you about the state of valuations of the Yankees?
2: Great to be with you, Dom. Well, in this deal, Yankee Global Enterprises, which owns the New York Yankees, is being valued at $12 billion. Now, mind you, that's an LP stake because over the course of 4 years, Apollo is going to own 16% of Yankee Global Enterprises. This tells me that in an arm's length transaction for a control stake in the New York Yankees, you're going to get well above $12 billion.
1: Now, if that's going to be the case, how exactly does this play out for many of the other franchises within Major League Baseball? How many owners do you think are sitting there, and how much does that perceived or maybe possible liquidity really drive up valuations across the entire league at this point?
2: Well, I think this deal really speaks to the tremendous brand value of the Yankees. I mean, the way this deal works out is Apollo is going to spend $800 million immediately to buy out limited partners, about 2% from the Steinbrenner family. Then they're going to buy another 8% over 4 years, spend another $800 million for that, and immediately give the Yankees $1 billion of debt so the Yankees can refinance existing debt at much lower interest rates. There are very, very few baseball teams that can get a deal anywhere close to this. I mean, you're talking only the biggest brands, the Yankees, potentially the Dodgers, although they're going through their own ownership problems right now with Mark Walter. The Red Sox have a great brand. The Cubs have a great brand. That's pretty much it in Major League Baseball. If your team's in the lower half of the league, you're not looking at this as resetting the market. I mean, the Angels just reached a deal to be sold in their entirety to Stan Kroenke at a $4 billion valuation. So the Yankees are being valued at three times the Angels right now.
1: Franchise growth valuations soaring for the NBA, the MLB, the NFL, and just about everybody else out there. Mike Ozanian, thank you very much for the update. We'll see you soon, sir.
2: Thanks, Dom.
1: All right, coming up on the show here, more on the market's sharp move higher today. We're going to get a read on whether that momentum can actually last with Schwab's Lizanne Saunders. She's going to join us after this break. Keep it right here.

0: 4imprint.com.
1: 4imprint, for certain.
2: Welcome back to Closing Bell. Stocks are rallying today with both oil and yields pulling back. The NASDAQ is, of course, leading the way higher, on pace for a new closing high. For more on that move, let's bring in Schwab Center for Financial Research Chief Investment Strategist Lizanne Saunders. Lizanne, always a pleasure to have you with us. Thanks for joining us. Let's talk a little bit about this rally today and whether or not you think there's any kind of durability to it. Can we feel comfortable about being allocated to the markets going forward?
3: Well, I guess it depends on how you define markets. We had seen earlier in the year, we had seen a very significant improvement to breadth across all measures, moving averages, the percentage of stocks outperforming the index itself, equal weight doing quite well relative to cap weight, small caps doing well, and that has really given way. So we're back down in this narrower market environment where you've got, on a day like today, leadership back in those mega cap names concentrated within what I often call the growth trio of sectors, tech and comms services and consumer discretionary, because oil prices are down. You've got energy at the bottom. So yeah, this could last a bit of time. But what I think the base case is probably that these rotations are going to continue. You're going to see a lot more action and definition in terms of monetary policy uncertainty and how that's driving the market at the sub-index level. That's where you get the fuller story of what's happening in the market.
2: How much of that, Lizanne, over the course of the last couple of decades, there's been a lot of financial market innovation, which has allowed retail investors and institutions as well to be able to make those rotations more easily? Right. I mean, 20 some years ago, it was a big deal. A rotation, I kind of feel like, was a bigger deal back then because it actually took a lot more work to rotate out of certain parts into others. Right. These days, the tools are there to allow that to be much more tactical. So I wonder, in that kind of an environment, over the course of the past 10 years, that kind of Magnificent Seven trade has been the underpinning from one of the best bull markets in the history of mankind. Is it so fearful that we have that same kind of leadership evolving yet again, or do we need that broadening out to kind of keep playing out the way it has been?
3: I think it's a little too soon to suggest that this very recent leadership mantle being taken over again by a subsegment like the Mag 7 is going to be with us. I think that would not necessarily be a positive thing because of the concentration problem that then exists. But you're absolutely right, Dom, to point out that it's not just in terms of availability of sort of products that investors can use, but the how much lower the friction is. I seem to recall that Charles Schwab might have had something to do with zero commissions a number of years ago. Everybody is doing everything digitally right now. So the ease of becoming more of a short-term trader has been amplified. And you see it not just in segments like the retail trader, but so much more dominance in terms of daily volume by a lot of the short-term driven institutional players like the commodity trading advisors and the systematic funds and the long short hedge fund community. It has compressed time horizons and given rise to a much more rotational market. And they're at times narrative driven, at other times they're just positioning. They're playing off each other's positioning. I think that kind of backdrop probably persists.
2: How much is thematic investing and trading more of the landscape now? And is it better for the markets? And if so, are there certain thematic elements to this market that you are tracking more closely? I know that there was a note from Roth out this morning basically saying that they are looking at semiconductors as the leading indicator for the next move in the markets. You can do that and take that view a lot more easily these days. What thematic elements or theses are you kind of looking at for where the markets would be headed?
3: Yeah, so we are also doing, I actually think, to me, the best way to approach the market is through factor-based investing. So investing based on certain characteristics that do tie into the macro environment. So factors in this environment, like high interest coverage, like

0: stability and profit margins. So looking at the macro backdrop, figure out where the opportunity lies or what's lacking, and then apply factor-based research. That can bring themes into the mix, but where I think you're going to get more consistency in leadership, as opposed to trying to get ahead of these rapid-fire sector leadership shifts, is to focus on that factor-based investing. And I think this is an environment where you want to have take almost a GARP approach, to use an acronym that was popularized in the 1990s. You want to look for those growth factors, so positive earnings revisions, stability or strength in profit margins, but you want to be mindful of the valuation side of that as well, and then also be mindful of balance sheet approach these kind of markets.
1: All right, a shifting paradigm for investing as well. Thank you very much, Lizanne. Great to talk
0: Thanks,
1: with
0: Tom.
1: You, and we'll see you again soon.
0: You too.
1: All right. Coming up next on the show, we are tracking the biggest movers as we head into the closing bell. Our Christina Partsenevelis is standing by at the NASDAQ market site with that. Christina.
2: Oh, we have a rare earth game up double digits on a new security deal, a sports betting giant sliding after a Wall Street downgrade, and an optical networking play riding, of course, the AI build-out. You'll have those movers.

0: geico.com.
1: That's brilliant.
2: All right, we're just about 12 minutes until the closing bell at this point right now. Let's get out to Christina Partsenevelis for a look at the key stocks to watch as we head towards that bell. Christina.
3: Yeah, let's start with the rare earth company Critical Metals. It's surging higher today, specifically up 32% after President Trump announced a new U.S.-Denmark-Greenland security agreement just at the end of last week. The pact would establish a large U.S. military presence in Greenland, and so that is why you're seeing the stock pace for its best day since October 2025. Flutter Entertainment moving lower after Rothschild Redburn downgraded the stock to neutral from buy and actually cut their price target to $119, down about 50 bucks. Shares trading at 87 bucks right now. The sports betting and gaming company's four consecutive guidance cuts among the reasons for this downgrade. And so that's why you're seeing shares almost 3% lower. Shares of Ciena, though, popping higher after an upgrade from Evercore to outperform, the firm calling Ciena an attractive way to gain exposure specifically to the optical networking space, especially as the AI infrastructure build-out continues. That's why shares are up over 4%, Dom.
2: All right, Christina Partsenevelis with those stocks on the move. Thank you very much for that. Coming up next here, the NASDAQ is headed for a new record close if things stay on pace right now. Don't go anywhere. The market's up.

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1: All right, that animation, those sounds, they mean that we are in the closing bell market zone. Michael Santoli and Bernstein's Roosevelt Bowman are here to break down these crucial moments of the trading day ahead. Plus, Oliver Rennick is standing by live from Cboe Global Markets out in Chicago. Christina Partsenevelis is tracking the action from the NASDAQ in chips today. And then Brandon Gomez is sinking his teeth into McDonald's, yes, pun intended, as that company gears up for its big investor day. So let's start with Michael Santoli. Mike, we spoke on the halftime report about some of the kind of moves you're seeing within large cap tech. How exactly is this close sorting out? It's a validation maybe, right?
2: For sure. I mean, the spring was pretty compressed in a lot of the big mega cap stocks, especially semis, which really got released and it built on itself throughout the day, Dom. Market seems to be treating the recent week's action as sort of passing a bunch of tests and getting through a bunch of potential, you know, macro challenges that, you know, without too much total damage done. Obviously, the excitement over, you know, the Meta AI initiative and all the rest of it is sort of releasing a lot of these stocks to the upside. It's still market breadth, nothing special. There's a lot of days recently when you've had two-thirds of all stocks up and the index was down. Today you have the reverse there. So an exaggerated version of what we've seen for a while right now. Obviously getting help on the oil and treasury yield front, although typically when yields down and oil are down, you have a broader performance in the market. So it's a little bit of a flip on that, but it clearly, you know, market kind of exhaling as we get into a new week.
1: All right, Michael Santoli, we'll see you in just about 6 minutes time on overtime here. Thank you very much for that. Let's get out to the Cboe Global Markets and Oliver Rennick standing by with a check on the options side of things. Oliver.
3: Dom, this is a huge day for options trading in the U.S. stock market, and all signs generally point bullish. First is the breakout in AMD, rewarding big call buyers we saw last week and cementing this name as a key chip leader. There was also the sharp pickup in risk on across the crypto space, with traders pouring into calls on Bitcoin ETF IBIT. All of that happened as options trading in SPY and the Qs jumped to 20 to 40% above the month-long average, and the ratio of calls to puts in SPY climbed to the highest since the first week of August. This was another raucous session down here at Cboe for market makers, as VIX actually climbed when the S&Ps extended their gain from 50 to over 100 points today. And it looks like even the biggest firms were still over-hedged coming into this week, and they had to chase this rally by buying calls.
1: All right, Oliver Rennick with the latest from Cboe Global Markets. Thank you very much for that. Now let's go uptown here to get over to Christina Partsenevelis, who's tracking the move in semiconductors from the NASDAQ market side. Christina.
4: Yeah, so chip stocks really leading the NASDAQ higher, and it's all about the comeback of the central processing unit, CPU, Intel, AMD, ARM, soaring as investors really bet on a new wave of demand specifically for those chips. The spark is Meta Muse AI agent, which took this top spot in both the Apple and Google Play app stores. Agentic AI in general is really proving to be a real driver for CPUs, the corner of the market that was supposedly left for dead. And so that's why you saw AMD even cross $1 trillion in market cap earlier today. Other names moving, Qualcomm climbing after teardowns of the new iPhone 18 Pro Max showed a Qualcomm modem inside the U.S. version instead of the Apple C2 chip many had expected. These are just according to various blogs for Apple. And then NVIDIA, not sitting this one out. You can see up over 2% for a fifth straight winning session after reclaiming its key 50-day moving average just last week, Dom.
1: All right, Christina Partsenevelis, thank you very much for that. Let's go right across the building to get out to Brandon Gomez, who's watching McDonald's ahead of its investor day from the NASDAQ market side. Brandon.
5: Hey there, Dom. Yeah, shares down 27% from their March high, and Wall Street is waiting for evidence that McDonald's can fix its biggest market right here in the United States. U.S. same-store sales grew just 0.8% last quarter, trailing Burger King and Shake Shack. The brand that has defined affordable fast food now needs to restore that value perception for investors while not asking franchisees to absorb more promotions. How? Well, that's what CEO Chris Kempczinski and new U.S. President Sky Anderson will answer Wednesday at Investor Day as they lay out McDonald's next. Investors want details on digital offers, menu innovation, restaurant remodels, including budget and timing for those, as well as any updates on operating guidance there. The big question, What will this turnaround cost, and when will it start showing up in the U.S. results, Dom?
1: All right, big investor day coming up for McDonald's and its investors. Thank you very much for that. Let's bring in now Bernstein Private Wealth Management's Roosevelt Bowman. You heard each of the reporter reports. As we look at the markets rallying today, as a wealth advisor, does it make you feel good? Can we feel like it's going to last, I guess?
0: I think we can, and thank you for having me, Dom. I think a couple things are positives here. Christina talked about CPUs being left for dead, and now investors understanding that they're actually really helpful for collaborative tasks, those AI agents, right? Very different than the GPUs that handle lots and lots of data simultaneously. So that's number one. I think number two, moving past some of those macro events, as Michael mentioned, and one in particular, the Fed meeting, when you look at the range of outcomes in terms of where the policy rate can go, most officials were basically stopping at two additional hikes. So that helps kind of push down interest rate volatility because you don't have a lot of uncertainty about the path of policy. That's helpful for risky assets. That's helpful for stocks and for credit spreads as well.
1: All right. So let's stick with that bond side of things, because how many of your clients, maybe and or you, have looked at a 10-year yield at 5% and said, you know what? It's good enough for me. Let's nibble at that trade. And maybe by extension, corporate investment grade or even high yield that's pulled back as of late.
0: For sure. And I think some clients have talked about that. For us, we've more said, hey, there are better opportunities than just buying government debt, whether we're talking about in the public credit space, municipals, or even in private credit as well. We feel like we can get better risk-adjusted returns by extending out either duration or credit.
1: So as you look at, we know every investor is different based upon stage in life, you know, kind of what their goals are. But if you had new money to put to work, what exactly are those opportunities that you are kind of chasing right now? What is attractive on a relative basis for you to say, I've got X amount of new dollars coming in for a client. This is the way I would do it from a model perspective.
0: For sure. And I think one area that's really interesting, you know, we talked a little bit about the chips, but moving to more of that end user in terms of AI, innovation and manufacturing. We're looking at those companies that are using AI models to improve the assembly line, to identify where there could be fails and avoiding them. That savings on material, energy, that cost savings goes right to the bottom line. So we do think there's lots of opportunities still in AI, moving away from some of the hyperscalers and just the chip makers into other kind of innovative parts across sectors.
1: All right, Roosevelt Bowman, Bernstein Private Wealth. Thank you very much. We appreciate the time. We'll see you soon, sir.
6: Thank you.
1: All right. Well, that what you hear now is the closing bell happening in just about 20 seconds time. We'll give you the scorecard as we head into that closing bell. The Dow was up about 0.75%, 52,055. The S&P at 77.65, up 1.5%. And the tech-heavier NASDAQ trade up 2.25%, 27,124. That does it for the closing bell. Let's send it out to Melissa Lee and Mike Santoli for overtime.
7: The bell's ringing into the trading day at the NYSE Ecolab, closing out the day. And at the NASDAQ, Telix Pharmaceuticals doing the honors. Welcome to Closing Bell Overtime. We're live from Studio B at the NASDAQ market site. I'm Melissa Lee, along with Mike Santoli. Stocks extending their gains with tech leading the way today. The Dow up 370 points, S&P up 1.5%. The NASDAQ up more than 2%, hitting an all-time high for the first time since early June. The MAG 7 ETF hitting a new high as well. Meta, the biggest gainer in the group, posting its best day since May 2025 on bigger than usual volume.
2: Semi's also in the green. The gains helping AMD join the trillion-dollar market cap club. Lower oil helping sentiment as well. Crude falling for a fourth straight day, back below $100 a barrel.
7: And a Bitcoin boost today as it hits the highest level since January, crossing 86,000 earlier today. We've got much more in the market straight ahead, but let's get to the first word on the close here, and it certainly was like a risk on. Markets were breathing a sigh of relief. Let's go higher here.
2: Without a doubt. Melissa, we talked a lot in recent weeks about how the market was bending but not breaking. There were parts of the market that were definitely taking on water because of what was happening with yields and oil, but not the entire tape. And today you had a lot of things releasing to the upside. I'm reminded we had John Flood at Goldman here on Friday saying people were kind of underinvested in the big NASDAQ stocks. You had some caution in there. So today was clear that people felt underinvested in the AI theme after we've had this three-month period. You mentioned NASDAQ getting to its first new high since June 4th. Well, the last S&P 500 new high was August 13th. This kind of a first-in, first-out dynamic here. Semis had a full bear market. Now they're trying to emerge out of it. So the question is whether this is really just kind of a mean reversion trade and just the same rotation happening in reverse, or if it's the start of a, you know, kind of a really new AI-driven upside move. We'll have to obviously wait on that.
6: Except for Meta, and I can't underscore this move. I mean, it is a tremendous move for a $2 trillion company, basically, to add more than $80 billion in market cap in a single day ahead of the conference later on this week. There's so much expectation surrounding Muse at this point, with it being top in the Apple App Store. It sort of underscores this idea that CapEx is paying off.
2: For sure. And I think even more specifically, AI consumption now has captured investors' imagination a little bit more than the construction of core frontier AI. Also, if what we're doing is burning up a lot of the accumulated skepticism around some of these names, Meta's got the most to burn. And that's why I do think the valuation reflected that. And so you see a little bit of people feeling like they were on the wrong side of that one.
6: Yeah. And we'll talk to Dan Niles about Meta specifically. Meantime, let's get to Christina Partsinevelis for a look at today's movers. Christina.
4: Well, you talked about it. Tech really had some room to run today on lower crude and falling bond yields. Meta, big story, jumping, what, 11% as its Muse AI agent that Melissa just mentioned topped free U.S. iPhone downloads for a third straight day. The stock has gained, what, 34% this month, one of its best months ever, and led the Mag 7 ETF to a second straight intraday record, the highest since the fund Mags launched back in 2023. That Muse effect spread to Shopify, which was up after its CEO unveiled Muse-powered checkout with Shop Pay across all of its stores. Shares were up 7%. Agentic AI in general is proving a real driver for central processing unit CPUs, the corner of the market that was supposedly left for dead within AI, and that lifted Intel, AMD, ARM. AMD even crossing the $1 trillion market cap, joining that club for a bit. And with Meta, it was good for more than 100 points on the NASDAQ index. Qualcomm also jumping 9%, not because of Meta, but after iPhone 18 Pro Max teardowns showed a Qualcomm modem in the U.S. version instead of the Apple chip that many had expected. And you talk about, you know, the size of Meta and how big it is to move. NVIDIA, law of large numbers, also rose more than 2% for a fifth straight winning session, reclaiming its key 50-day moving average just last week. So joining the group, the tech group, but not everyone joined in. HPQ fell after forecasting industry-wide PC sales will drop by mid-single digits next year. And then Moderna jumping 12% over excitement on its experimental cancer vaccine with Merck, and it's set for a major cancer conference soon. All those C's, guys.
2: Christina, thank you. Let's turn to the bond market as yields ease around the globe. Rick Santelli is in Chicago with more on that action. Hi, Rick.
8: Yeah, it seems like the two-year didn't get the memo, though. If you look at a two-day of two-year and 10-year U.S. yields, you can clearly see the two-year remains stubbornly high, and right now it's actually up about a third of a basis point, virtually unchanged, but not down on the day. And any yield of 4.75 or higher on the close will be a fresh high-yield close going back to July of 24, a little over 2 years. And you're exactly right, Mike. If you look at Boons, if you look at Gilts, if you look at the French Oat, all the 10 years, and you look at it on a two-day chart, you could clearly see that they dropped along with U.S. rates, and with good reason. Taking a bit of a breather after the U.S. Federal Reserve, of course, raised rates last week, it definitely was something that was priced by all the major economies around the globe. And the two-ton spread right now is at 20 basis points. It's flattened 5 basis points today alone, with the two-year up subtly and the 10-year down 5 basis points. This is unbelievable. And if you look at a two-week chart, we've dropped from 43 to 20 in a little over 2 weeks. That is a huge move for any type of treasury spread. Back to you.
6: Rick, thank you. Rick Santelli. The AI trade, the leader today, with semi, memory, and big cap tech all rallying. The Mag 7 ETF hitting another all-time high today, with Meta the standout to the upside. The stock posting its best day since January 29th as the company's new Muse AI agent continues to gain momentum. Joining us now to discuss is Niles Investment Management founder and portfolio manager Dan Niles. Dan, always good to see you.
9: Good to see you too, Melissa.
6: Did this Meta move, did that make sense to you?
9: 100%. I mean, we wrote about this a few weeks ago in our Sunday post, and what we said was, look, Meta, at the end of August, if you remember, they settled that lawsuit with the attorney generals. And if you think all the way back to Google in 2025, when they sort of got that slap on the wrist following the antitrust trial, I think it was September of 2025, the stock really started to work because that was a big overhang on Google. And then they released a great model. With Meta, it was similar, where they settled with the attorney generals in August. Then about 2 weeks ago, they put out that enterprise API, which showed, hey, here's another way we can monetize this monstrous CapEx spend, which up until now, the only thing that it benefited was our own business. Now we can sell this to enterprises. And then a week ago, they put out this thing called Muse from Meta, which was this agent. And that seemed like it had a lot of good uptick. And Meta for the last 2 years, if you remember last year, it was only up 13%. This year, I mean, with even with today's move, it's only up 12%. So it's lagging the S&P, lagging a lot of the big cap peers. And the multiple is a market multiple. And to get back to where the rest of these companies like a Microsoft, Google, Amazon trade, they trade in the low 20 times PE. You can still have the multiple go up a lot. And portfolio managers are underweight. And you never want to underestimate the power performance chasing can have, especially when a stock like this is causing you performance problems.
2: Dan, is it a matter of, you know, Meta now kind of has the spotlight and people are appreciating the momentum in that story and it's going to pull from somewhere else? Christina was mentioning it was really the CPU-related semis that worked today. NVIDIA was up, but it underperformed the broad semi group by like 300 basis points on the day. So is there still a matter of sorting the winners and losers to be done?
9: Yeah, absolutely, Mike. And it's a great point. I mean, Intel's been a name we've been focused on for, I don't know when we first wrote about it, but our main thesis was, look, agentic AI requires a lot more CPUs to GPUs in that ratio than what we had before. So if the ratio was 8-to-1 or 4-to-1, now that number is closer to unity. Because in an agentic world, the CPU is saying, hey, go do this first, then go do this other thing, and then put in the payment information after you've gone to looked at all the shopping stuff, and then send the person who's running this agent an email telling you what's going on, or if there's a question, have them decide that. That's very different than processing a massive number of matrix operations for training, which is what a GPU is good for. But this is also, don't get me wrong, if you're also thinking at the same time you have an open source, open weight world, that's really good for NVIDIA as well, because then you get out of four guys having, you know, 20% market share each into a world where, hey, everybody has their own AI agent running internal to their corporation, and they're using an open weight model for 90% of the stuff. And so you have this market share spread amongst a lot more people that don't have the capability to build their own ASIC, then that's good for the NVIDIAs of the world. So I think you're 100% right. You have to differentiate. That's why you've seen the processor companies triple, you know, AMD, ARM, Intel, give or take a little bit this year. And you've seen, obviously, semiconductors have not tripled, and neither has NVIDIA. But I think NVIDIA will play some catch up as the year goes on.
6: So if to varying degrees, all of them will be successful, you are saying, though, to shift within the semi portfolio to the ones that focus on CPUs, despite even some of the runs that we've seen, like an Intel?
9: Well, yeah, Intel's a special case because one massive reason I like it is because I 100% believe the U.S. needs advanced foundry capabilities run by a U.S. company, and Intel is the national champion. So there's another massive reason I like that name on top of, you know, what's going on. But to your point, Melissa, if you go, well, when did agentic show up? We heard about this thing called OpenClaw on January 30th, got formalized. That's, you know, what, 8-9 months ago. Well, now, that was hard to set up, though, right? You had to buy a Mac Mini, you kind of have to set it all up. It's not easy. Meta Muse, that makes it pretty easy. And 3.6 billion daily active users use Meta products. And so I think that makes it very simple to use. It's the same reason why hopefully when Apple gets, you know, their stuff out of beta and gives us a really good product sitting with a foldable form factor, I think next year is going to be a huge year for Apple for that reason. And by the way, don't count Google out. I wrote about that this weekend. I think Google's going to have a frontier model coming out based on some of the things I've seen out there, you know, within the next month or two. And I think that's going to put to rest a lot of these questions of, oh, are they ever going to be at the frontier again? Because the person who's in the lead keeps switching in terms of who's at the lead and who's behind. And I think it's too early to count Google out. And they have more training data than anyone on the planet with 14 products with over a billion users each. So if I'm thinking about what's the next surprise, like Meta, obviously now people are catching on that, hey, agentic's a real thing. I think Google could be another surprise within the course of the next month or so where people go, oh, my God, they're back to being the leading model.
2: And just to pan out, you know, beyond AI, Dan, I mean, we obviously got a good shakeout on the reaction to the Fed hike and a bit of a hawkish message on Wednesday of last week. You know, we're up a few percent from that low already. But does it mean that the rest of the market outside of tech is going to have to still contend with this idea that we have a Fed chair who says he wants to tighten financial conditions and markets going to new highs and yields coming down are not part of a tightening of financial conditions?
9: That's my problem I have with this market. I mean, if you think big picture, 10 out of the last 12 recessions have been preceded by a Fed tightening cycle. I hate those odds. And it's not just in the U.S., it's globally. And on top of that, you've got multi-decade highs in yields all across the globe. And it gives you, for the first time in a very long time, if you are a saver, a senior, etc., you can get 5% in 10-year treasuries. That's not a bad thing. And that's, I would argue, this is one of the first times in a long time you've had a viable alternative, not just here, but in Japan and in Europe. And so, you know, there's some risk versus reward that you have to take into account. Obviously, if you're going for broke and you want to lever up your portfolio four times like situational awareness did, you know, go for it. But I think for a lot of people who aren't in their 20s and 30s and can count on compounding saving you, if you're a lot older, you've got some viable alternatives that you also have to contend with. So I think it's a great point you brought up.
2: Yeah, it'll be with us maybe for a while. We'll see how it goes. Dan, really appreciate catching up today. Thank you.
9: Thank you.
2: Dan Niles. Well, oil selling off sharply today. As we mentioned, WTI and Brent both posting their worst days since August, down almost 5%. The moves come as investors watch for possible diplomatic progress with Iran at the UN this week. The sell-off is weighing on energy stocks, with the XLE down about 2%. Exxon, ConocoPhillips, and Devon all in the red. But diesel prices remain at record highs, around $6.51 a gallon, keeping pressure on truckers and transport companies. Union Pacific, J.B. Hunt, Old Dominion, CSX have all been moving lower, down 9% or more this month. I would point out, actually, there were more 52-week lows than highs on the S&P today because of the weakness under the surface in transports and fuel-exposed names were chief among some of those.
6: Peter Bookvar points out Old Dominion raised its general rate by about 5%, 4.9%. So the pain is continuing to be felt. We do want to show you the closing bell there in Chicago. StoneX is ringing the bell there, ending the regular trading day for options. And I'm sure we'll hear much more from retailers later on in terms of passing those costs on, food retail, also anybody who needs to put something on a truck.
2: Let alone if we're going to get the diesel export ban and that has major knock-on effects. We don't know if that's going to happen, but a lot of chatter there as well.
6: Coming up, Amazon isn't very amused by Meta's new Muse AI agent as it blocks its access to its site. We'll take a look at why and what it means for Meta, with the stock up 25% this month. Plus, Netflix is coming off its worst week in a year, and one analyst says the answer to its problems may lie in two-minute plot twists. Closing bell overtime is back right after this.

0: Schedule your free consultation today.
1: A tiff between two Mag7 names brewing over the weekend after Amazon blocked Meta's AI agent Muse from shopping on its site, saying Meta didn't alert them that Muse would have access to its store. Amazon also citing privacy and security concerns since the AI agent doesn't identify itself when it browses Amazon's site and it seems to capture customer credentials. Meta has previously said that Muse has no visibility into people's passwords or payment methods, and any credentials a person shares go into secure storage. It is not the first time Amazon tried to fend off an AI rival from its site. In November, Amazon sued Perplexity to block its Comet AI browser from accessing its site. Amazon and Meta are business partners in other areas. Facebook and Instagram users can shop for Amazon products in the apps. And earlier this year, Meta agreed to use chips from AWS. So it's kind of like the platforms and the apps are always kind of tussling for control here. We've seen it with the App Store over the years. But it is kind of amazing that Muse was the top download in the App Store over the weekend. Obviously, a lot of people unleashing it on Amazon's site.
2: Yeah, but I think this sort of underscores what critics would say about Muse, and that is the trust issue, which Meta can't seem to get past in many ways, and whether or not people actually trust Meta with their data, given past concerns. And here, Amazon's raising the question about what happens to that data.
1: Yes.
2: Is that data scraped? How is it stored? How is it private? And so it just sort of, you know, reiterates like what some people might have concerns about Meta already.
1: Yeah, no doubt about it. I do think that that is a pretty high hurdle that Meta's going to have to scale. I find it interesting people were at least experimenting with it, you know, to a fair degree over the weekend, but we'll see what blows back.
2: Meantime, Netflix shares have been under pressure on engagement slowdown concerns, but a new note from Piper Sandler highlights a potential solution: microdramas. The firm saying the slowdown stems from the migration to mobile and disengagement from younger viewers. Although microdramas are still in the early days, Piper says the format is scaling fast and the demographic overlap with Netflix's weak spot is notable. They estimate the format could add between 1.9 and 5.6 billion hours watched for Netflix and $1 billion in revenues in 2027. A microdrama, by the way, in case you didn't know, is a 1 to 2 minute scripted series designed for mobile viewing that usually involve fast-paced plots and cliffhangers. Peacock, Fox, and Paramount are already testing the format. It sounds like they're trying to get to a demographic whose attention spans just aren't quite long.
1: Yeah.
2: And so they've got it. Exactly. And so they've got to cater to that and capture some of that.
1: I mean, I know it's a category that kind of exists out there. It is kind of funny. It reminds me of like, it's like a single panel cartoon as opposed to reading a book. You know, it's just like one little turn of a story beyond that. And everybody seems to think they have a solution for Netflix, you know, look more like YouTube, you know, make more kind of podcast live type stuff, a little more casual. Who knows if that's going to be the solution, but it's kind of ironic because Netflix went all the way the other way of spending heavily on prestige scripted stuff.
2: Right.
1: And even trying to get some Oscars for the studio.
2: Theater releases.
1: Yeah.
2: Right. So, I mean, is it all going to converge at some point? Everybody's offering the same kind of stuff.
1: Right. Everything all the time. And it's a matter of who has the installed base of users. So, well, just ahead, it is a stark split between two big pharma stocks. Novo Nordisk falling as its growth plan and promise of new blockbuster drugs fails to impress the street. Meanwhile, Eli Lilly ending in the green with the company getting set to break ground on a new plant in Texas. We'll look at the divergence in the obesity drug leaders next.

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1: Welcome back to Closing Bell Overtime. As the battle of the weight loss drugs continues, Eli Lilly is breaking ground on a new $6.5 billion manufacturing plant in Houston that will primarily produce its new obesity pill. Our Annika Kim Constantino is live at the groundbreaking with more. Hi, Annika.
2: Hey there, Melissa. It's been a big day for both Novo and Lilly, but let's start out with Lilly here. As you said, right behind me is around 240 acres of land that will be the site of that $6.5 billion manufacturing facility. And you're exactly right. It will primarily make Foundayo, that obesity pill. In my conversation with Eli Lilly CEO Dave Ricks, he told me around one-third of new patients on oral GLP-1s are actually on Foundayo. And he also said that Lilly happens to be capturing the majority of patients that are now starting to take GLP-1s through Medicare coverage of obesity drugs. Here's what he told me this morning.
3: Big start so far. I think there's about 700,000 new seniors who've started on GLP-1 medicine just since July 1. So that's very encouraging that seniors are talking to their doctors, they want to manage their weight, they understand there's long-term health consequences. It's very market expansionary, which is what we had hoped. Lilly's doing well in that. We're capturing about 7 out of 10 of those new patients.
2: Those comments came hours after Novo's Capital Markets Day, where it unveiled a long-term growth strategy that really underwhelmed investors. They were looking for more specifics on how they could reach some near-term growth targets. BMO analysts really summed it up and said it's less transformational than they had really hoped here, Melissa.
1: It's interesting because the growth rate, the compound annual growth rate for revenue that Novo had laid out, Annika, matches a lot of its competitors. That's through 2030, we should add, Merck, as well as Eli Lilly, Pfizer, AbbVie. And so where did the disappointment in Wall Street lie? Is it just that they weren't specific on which drugs would be the blockbusters that would get them there, or what things will look like after patent expiry?
2: That the patent expirations that we're going to see for semaglutide, which is that main ingredient that you see for both Wegovy and Ozempic, and that's in 2032. And so, you know, Novo had said that they're targeting more than five blockbuster drugs by 2030 to help them reach that, you know, that $23 billion goal by 2035. But those products include CagriSema, for example. That's a drug that has disappointed the street on multiple clinical trials at this point and really failed to differentiate from other products. And BMO analysts also said that some of the other value drivers here are still pretty much earlier stage for Novo. So they're having a hard time really believing this growth strategy story here.
4: Annika, Dave Ricks telling you about the uptake among seniors who are covered by Medicare with 700,000 new patients using those drugs since July 1. So that's less than 3 months. Do you have any sense as to whether that's kind of much quicker in terms of penetration than was expected and how much more might follow from there?
2: That's a great question, Mike. It's really unclear at this point what the trajectory could be from here and also what that penetration could look like. There's clearly a lot more patients that they could reach. You know, they've talked about around, I think I've heard 20 million from Novo CEO in the past or 15 million from Lilly CEO. So there's much more to reach in the Medicare market. But as Lilly CEO said this morning, you know, the uptake is strong for its products and overall the use of the program in Medicare is strong here.
1: And given that this new factory that they're breaking ground on, Annika, is really for a Foundayo pill, what is a projection in terms of what total their manufacturing can support in terms of uptake of this drug, which has largely been, I mean, disappointing year to date, especially compared to, you know, the oral Wegovy launch?
2: That's the exact question I asked Dave Ricks himself. He couldn't really share the actual how much additional manufacturing capacity that this could add for Foundayo. I will note that it is, you know, gaining some traction here. He did point out that, you know, around 33% or a third of patients are, you know, are taking Foundayo in terms of oral GLP-1s. So it is slowly gaining ground here. And I've seen analysts before say that there's a potential in the future for Foundayo to really track above the Wegovy pill in the future. That's something that we're going to have to keep watching here.
4: Annika, thank you. Wall Street is gearing up for President Trump's meeting with Chinese President Xi Jinping. Up next, we'll lay out what's at stake and what investors can expect. Closing Bell Overtime. Right back.

0: ClosingBellOvertime.com.
1: Welcome back to Closing Bell Overtime. Let's get to Christina Partsinevich for a news update. Christina.
2: Yeah, let's start with Ukrainian President Vladimir Zelensky reportedly met with the CIA chief John Ratcliffe in Ireland today. According to Reuters, two people familiar with the matter confirmed the meeting, but didn't say what they actually discussed. It comes after Ratcliffe made an unannounced visit to Moscow late last month, where he reportedly proposed a peace summit between President Trump, Zelensky, and Putin. A White House official says President Trump will hold a trilateral signing ceremony in New York tomorrow. The official says he will finalize an agreement with the prime ministers of Greenland and Denmark that will allow the U.S. to expand military presence in Greenland. And on the same day, the FAA halted flights at Philadelphia, New York, and Boston airports for hours over an air traffic control malfunction. The agency and Department of Transportation debuted a new AI-powered tool to manage U.S. airspace. Officials say the new system, which cost $875 million, will analyze real-time flight data and weather conditions to predict flight delays and advise air traffic controllers. Can't help but smile at the irony of that.
1: Yeah, of course. It's always a work in progress, Christina. Thank you. One of the major events Wall Street will be watching this week is the meeting between President Trump and Chinese President Xi Jinping. That comes after Treasury Secretary Scott Bessent met with Chinese Vice Premier over the weekend. Megan Casella joins us with a look at what's expected to be on the agenda. Megan.
3: Mike, that's right. Bessent and Jamieson Greer, the trade representative, this weekend holding working-level policy meetings. Those were designed to lay the groundwork for possible deliverables for the leaders to announce later this week. Now, nothing is set in stone just yet, but we're watching for Presidents Trump and Xi to possibly extend the trade truce that they've had in place since the Busan meeting last fall, to reduce tariffs on about $30 billion in imports and exports, and to establish an AI safety dialogue, essentially an open line of communication between the two countries on AI. Now, all of that will be discussed throughout what will be a jam-packed visit for the Chinese president. 3 days of official programming, starting with a rare greeting on the tarmac on Wednesday. Thursday will be the official bilateral meeting, plus a state dinner, and there's a private tea and a tour on Friday. Now, the state dinner is becoming really a who's who of executives in tech and finance. Take a look at some of these familiar names, all expected to attend. Sam Altman, Jensen Huang, Jamie Dimon, Jeff Bezos, Elon Musk. I could keep going. I will add, guys, we do expect a Chinese business delegation to be attending that dinner as well. Melissa, back over to you.
4: Megan, thanks. Megan Casella. So what are the markets hoping will come from this meeting? Joining us now to discuss is Arianna Salvatore, Morgan Stanley's head of U.S. public policy research. Arianna, great to have you with us. What's going to be the key deliverable here out of this meeting?
5: Well, first thing I'd say is the bar is actually pretty low for the summit overall, right? There are some minimal steps we expect on trade, you know, this $30 billion or so of reciprocal relief. We know that AI dialogue is progressing on a separate track. We can get into that. The real date and the real deliverable to watch is November 10th, right? That's a really important cliff in the bilateral relationship. Three things simultaneously expire. You've got the Section 301 exclusions. You've got the BIS affiliates rule suspension. And then, of course, you've got the rare earths truce that was agreed to around the end of last year. Those are really going to be the key deliverables to watch for. I think that's the most important thing on both sides.
1: So those things, agreements on those fronts seem to be pre-baked, I assume, for the presidents to basically unveil. On the AI front, it's obviously kind of, you know, come to the fore in a hurry here. What are we even talking about in terms of cooperation or monitoring or slowing down or anything like that?
5: Yeah, absolutely. And some headlines flying today even on this front. I think we should unpack what each side is looking for, right? To answer your question, it seems like the U.S. is looking for some sort of joint mechanism to look at cyber attacks, to sort of unveil these sort of safety characteristics together and work towards creating a joint dialogue. On the Chinese side, we think they're really seeking just more visibility on how the U.S. plans to regulate and what potential actions could look like on open weight models specifically. When we heard Bessent's meeting with his counterparts this weekend, from the two readouts, what we did see was the U.S. say these are very constructive, you know, we're moving forward on the dialogue. On the Chinese front, we didn't get too much specifics or too much detail. So I really think that there is many questions still here on implementation. What is the threshold for reporting? What kind of agency is going to be leading this? You know, much more uncertainty than we see right now.
4: At the same time, I mean, the call for guardrails in the U.S. for AI has been all about we can't let the Chinese win. So with that sort of context, how much success can they actually have in terms of this cooperation on guardrails if there's such skepticism?
5: It's a very delicate balance. And the way that we see this playing out is effectively the U.S. administration pursuing what we call a middle path. So control to the frontier, open below. Now, why would that be the preferred path of the administration? I mean, a few reasons. First of all, as I said, we have the geopolitical relationship with China to think of. You don't want to necessarily ban all open-weight Chinese models. That'll cause some tension in that very delicate truce that we see. The second thing I would say is the U.S. administration doesn't want to stop or really inhibit adoption and diffusion. And right now we know that majority of companies are using some sort of hybrid of open and closed-weight models. So there needs to be some, you know, facilitation from the administration side. The third thing the U.S. is trying to seek is to protect U.S. IP, right? Secretary Bessent and we've seen others in the administration come out, say they're worried about distillation. And so we think this middle path, much more targeted, much more precise, would accomplish those goals.
1: Yeah, I was going to get at the distillation part. You look at those CEOs who are going to be, you know, at the table, and a lot of them seem to believe that their models are being kind of misused in this process. Is there any hope of even having an acknowledgement that that's an issue on the Chinese side?
5: So from the administration side, from the U.S., they have put out these public advisories. What we'd be waiting to see is an evidentiary finding, right? Because these sort of accusations don't really go far. They don't really hold merit from a policy perspective until we see concrete action. From the Chinese side, I wouldn't expect much in terms of an acknowledgement of that risk. Like I said, so far the readouts have been

0: saying that we're having constructive conversations, we're moving forward. We've seen a lot more detail coming from Secretary Bessent.
1: Do you think that there's going to be any movement from just the models and talking about guardrails there to the physical component of AI, the sensors, the things that we are using here in the U.S. to build out a physical AI infrastructure? We rely very heavily on Chinese manufacturers for all of that.
0: Absolutely. That is the crux of the U.S.-China relationship, right? This chips for rare earths equilibrium. We, as the U.S., are dependent on Chinese rare earths. They are dependent on some of our advanced semiconductor exports. So this has been the trajectory for some time. The overall direction of travel is toward more restrictions, not fewer. We are seeing that through the executive branch as well as through Congress. We have, coming up in December, the NDAA. That's the annual bill that funds the Pentagon. Some pieces of legislation could potentially, harden the export controls that we see through things like the MATCH Act. It's a control alignment tool, a Overwatch Act. Those are all in play going forward for sure.
2: And just a quick word on the midterm elections. There's a sense out there that maybe that's the next thing that markets might have to contend with. But I wonder even how much suspense there is in terms of what policy priorities remain in play if we are at least going to have one House go Democrat.
0: Absolutely depends on which policy vector we're talking about. There's so much to unpack. I would say on the AI regulation front, midterms likely aren't a huge catalyst because what we tend to see is the government respond to incidents that are of high salience, right? And so if you have a high salience incident, the government configuration doesn't necessarily matter as much. You see government respond even in divided configurations, things like CARES, things like post the 2008-2009 era. So I would say midterms don't matter so much for that. For fiscal policy, absolutely. Maybe that's a conversation for another time.
2: Yes, there'll be some time for that, I suppose. Ariana, thank you so much.
0: Thanks.
2: Appreciate it. All right, tech names leading the way today thanks to AI players. But what happens when market indigestion hits and investors need to shift from the AI theme? Up next, a look at some ways to diversify your portfolio.

0: Welcome back. Optical networking company Ciena higher today, its fifth straight positive day as investors rotate back into some of these high beta AI stocks. Evercore upgrading Ciena to outperform, saying its total addressable market is growing as networking becomes the latest bottleneck in the AI build-out. The analyst also writing Ciena has multiple avenues for growth and sees margin expansion ahead. You can see other networking names catching a bid as well today.
1: Well, we talked about the return of AI picks and shovels trade earlier in the show, but even as the major indices are within 0.5% of record highs, are investors looking past some cracks below the surface of the market? Joining us now is Stephanie Aliaga, J.P. Morgan Asset Management Global Market Strategist. Stephanie, good to see you.
2: Great to see you, too.
1: It's been, kind of whiplash-inducing when it comes to which parts of this market are going to work and which ones are going to take a rest. We now have this swift turn toward AI-driven. Does that mean we should kind of trust in that at this point or look elsewhere for where maybe the market's overlooking some things?
2: Yeah, I think what has really helped anchor me throughout this summer of AI discontent has just been the demand picture. And I think what markets are reacting to today is that demand picture coming into clearer view. We are still so early when it comes to the world of agentic AI. How many AI agents do we have working for us every day, all day? Not many. I just set up one over the weekend. Yeah, zero, right? That number is going to fundamentally change in the next few months and years. And I think the, you know, wave and the excitement around a personal AI agents is one testament to that. It may be sooner than it appears. And as we get further and closer to this world of always on, many agents working on different tasks for us, that's completely transforming the market for compute. And that demand picture is really going to be what helps power earnings and also the improved economics for some of the biggest AI players.
0: So without getting into specific names, but getting into a specific name, you really think that Meta's Muse data and all the news surrounding it, the popularity at this point in time, that is really underpinning this sort of pickup in AI demand at this point?
2: I think it's part of the picture here because we're in conference season. We've been hearing incrementally more bullish takes and signals from this market when it comes to the demand and the success that enterprises are now seeing in driving AI-powered solutions in their businesses to help manage some of these costs. It is early, and I think what we're also learning is that AI is no longer a rising tide lifting all ships. And right now is the time for nuance and for looking underneath the hood. But those opportunities are growing beyond just the picks and the shovels.
1: There have been times when the idea that we're very early has been a bullish signal for investors. And there have been times when it's been a little bit of a scary one to say, oh, no, we're early. So we're spending $2 trillion this year and next, and we're still going to have to spend more than that. So I just wonder how that, you know, filters into our attention at this point.
2: I mean, early should not be an excuse for complacency. You know, this is not 2023 and 2024 when all you really needed to do was believe in AI, that it was a transformative technology. Today, valuations are high in some parts of the market, position sizing and portfolio landscape. But we do still think there are opportunities for long-term investors to take advantage of. You just want to be very mindful of how that AI risk factor is really working in your portfolio.
0: To diversify, where do you go? And are bonds the true diversifier? Or even cash held in a, I don't want to say savings because that's still too low, but a CD can give you a pretty nice yield.
2: We think bonds can be a very attractive diversifier at this place. I mean, you never know what may come. Every recession that's come in, you know, recent decades has been something that was unpredictable in nature. And so bonds can be an attractive diversifier from that end, and you're getting paid to wait. But, you know, the 60-40 has been dead for some time now. We also look at alternatives. We think private infrastructure is really attractive. Real estate can be attractive also because those two asset classes have some inflation resilience. And right now, inflation is another risk that we need to be mindful of as well. And these asset classes will be less sensitive to the day-by-day volatility that we're seeing in this AI race.
1: Inflation obviously was the impetus for what the Fed did, or the worry that inflation's not coming down fast enough. To a hike last week, the market seems to have tried to make its peace with the idea that we might be in for a mini tightening cycle, whatever that might end up looking like. Is that a well-placed confidence?
2: I think so. And I think part of the reason why the Fed is really able to justify mini hiking cycles that the economy is just so resilient right now. And I think a bullish whoosh is inconsistent with a dovish one. And the language that I heard last week doesn't really paint a picture of needing to cut interest rates anytime soon. Unfortunately, the inflation goalpost has been moved out by 2 years since January's SEP report. And that is something that the the Fed is going to have to be very vigilant against. Because right now, with the climb in diesel prices, but also the trickle through of inflation from this memory surge, right, this is something that the Fed is likely going to have to act against, which may result in maybe one or two more hikes.
0: Stephanie, great to see you. Thank you. Stephanie Aliaga. McDonald's hitting lows last seen since July 2024, lagging behind some of its biggest competitors so far this year. Could the company's investor day this week revive investor confidence? We'll dig into that. Closing bell overtime live from the NASDAQ market site. Be right back.

0: system.
1: Welcome back. Paramount Skydance's merger with Warner Brothers will move forward after the company settled with a group of state attorneys general that tried to block the deal due to antitrust concerns. The terms of the agreement include increasing domestic production and keeping both the Paramount and Warner Brothers production lots in Los Angeles, among other things. According to a memo obtained by CNBC, Paramount CEO David Ellison told employees that he's looking to close the merger within about 2 weeks.
2: Well, from media to McDonald's, the company hosting its high-stakes investor day this week as the stock continues to struggle. Brandon Gomez got the details on what investors want to hear. Brandon.
3: Hey, Melissa. Yeah, speaking of struggling shares, shares are down 27% since their March high, with investors in need of something to love. The biggest pain point here is the U.S. market. McDonald's U.S. same-store sales last quarter lagged peers and grew just 0.8%. Now, the company acknowledged its value messaging and execution have been fairly uneven. CEO Chris Kempczinski and new U.S. President Sky Anderson need to reset the affordability, value, and long-term growth case on Monday. They'll be detailing out McDonald's next, the company's new strategy built around better food, marketing, restaurant tech, remodels, and improved service. Analysts I've spoken to are looking for longer-term plans around menu innovation and promotional strategy, how McDonald's will re-engage franchisees and oversee store remodels. Right now is a real growth test for the company. The question is how much this new strategy will cost and whether those investments can still deliver the free cash flow and returns the stock is built on, and specifically, guys, when the turnaround in the U.S. starts to show up in results and in the stock.
2: Brandon, I'm curious, how do they get franchisees to align with their goals? That seemed to be the issue in the last quarter when it came to the value menu, the $3 value menu. Franchisees weren't executing on that in the way that McDonald's had envisioned the value menu to be executed. So how do they get them to do that?
3: Well, and McDonald's owned up to why there was some confusion about the execution strategy. They said that there were too many updates to the system all at once. So I think what you'll hear from the company on Wednesday is this idea that they're not going to be rolling out so many updates at once. There's going to be a focus on value, a focus on how they're going to roll out the focus on those plays going forward, Melissa.
1: You know, Brandon, when I look at the stock chart, I know McDonald's is in the consumer discretionary sector, but it reminds me of a lot of the food-related consumer staples names where they just have no way around kind of preserving margins, plus keeping it affordable and all the rest of it. Is there anybody in quick serve that's really doing very well in contrast to McDonald's right now? Is it Taco Bell? Is it anybody else that seems like it has the momentum?
3: You know, I'm going to break out a burger comp for you, and it's actually Burger King. I mean, when you see the innovation that they've done at their menu and how they've rolled out a lot of their strategy, and then you just look at their same-store sales growth in the U.S. last quarter, up 7% compared to less than 1% over at McDonald's, I'd say that that's a fair comparison, even within the same category of the restaurant names, Mike.
1: All right. In a couple of words, what represents the innovation at Burger King?
4: French toast sticks,
1: is it just
4: Mike?
1: Menu
4: Come
1: items?
4: On.
1: Yeah. They were introduced at Burger King in 1987, or something like that.
4: Fun things we learn about.
3: I mean, some of it has to do with the marketing push. I mean, yes, you'll look and see at how they've sort of done this refresh. And then also, look, I know this is going to sound like a joke, but chicken. Chicken is this big conversation talking point that everyone says. I know. But, everyone wants to hear about McDonald's chicken strategy.
1: Chicken is the new beef.
4: Who would have thought? Right. I mean.
1: Thank you very much. All right, let's get you set up with tomorrow's trade today. On the earnings front, we'll get results from AutoZone before the bell. After the close, we're going to hear from KB Home. Also tomorrow, President Trump is scheduled to address world leaders at the United Nations General Assembly in New York City.
2: And there does seem to be a lot of anticipation around some of the sideline meetings at the UN between President Trump and the Iranian president. And maybe that could result in some sort of something, resolution, a memorandum of understanding, something.
1: It absolutely got into the market's consciousness this morning that maybe, if not some kind of an agreement, at least a kind of cessation of escalation.
2: Right,
1: and crude oil prices definitely did come in, although I did also start to hear people say maybe finally the product prices are up so much that we are going to have to start talking about demand response here, that maybe it's finally taking a hit.
2: Right. Hurricane season, though, will be key because we are in hurricane season. So one refiner out and, that whole picture can change.
1: So far, zero hurricanes.
2: Exactly.
1: We do have, although in Asia, they're bracing for tremendous and possibly damaging storms. Japan, I know, is in the crosshairs there. So NASDAQ, new record high today. Yeah. First one since June. S&P 500 remains like 0.5% below its former closing high from August. That's going to do it for Overtime.
2: Fast Money starts right after this quick break.

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1: Live from the Nasdaq market site in the heart of New York City's Times Square on a day when the Nasdaq composite closed at a record. This is Fast Money. Here's what's on tap tonight. A mega Meta melt-up. Shares hitting their highest price since last October, helping the AI trade rally today. Did the move just give the green light for big tech and semis? We'll debate that. Plus, a no-go for Novo. Shares of the pharma giant sinking after its latest business update. Is there any reason to buy the stock right now? A top analyst will weigh in. Plus, Bitcoin breaks above a key level. AMD joins the trillion-dollar club and not loving McDonald's. Stock at more than two-year lows ahead of its investor day. Can the burger chain do anything to put the happy back into its happy meals? I'm Melissa Lee, coming to you live from Studio B at the Nasdaq. On the desk tonight, Tim Seymour, Steve Grasso, Guy Adami, and our guest trader tonight, Joe Zeidel, Chief Investment Strategist at Zeidel Macro Research, Macro Strategy, if I almost renamed you. Joe, welcome. Great to have you with us.
2: Thank you.
1: And we start off with the monster move in Meta shares, jumping more than 11%, their biggest gain since April 2025, posting their highest close in nearly 11 months. The move coming 2 days before CEO Mark Zuckerberg takes the stage at the company's annual Meta Connect conference on Wednesday. Wells Fargo also upping its price target on the stock to $796. That implies another 7% upside from today's close. Analysts citing strong traction for the company's newly launched personal AI agent, Muse. Shares are up more than 20% since Muse was unveiled earlier this month. Today's move helping the broader market rally. The Nasdaq up more than 2%, closing at a record for the first time since June 1st. S&P 500 ending the day about 0.5% from its own all-time high. So did that move in Meta make the case for all the AI capex? Can the gains keep on coming, Guy?
3: I don't know if it's for the entirety of the AI trade, but it certainly is for Facebook. And I think we've done a decent job collectively talking about it since August. But as you just said, since that Muse announcement, it is up 20%. But look at the move since the early August. I mean, it was a $540 stock, and it's gone up basically in a straight line. We have pointed out the prior all-time high, which I think is either side of 800. I think the average price target for the street is about 750. I think this price target that you just talked about prior is about right, and I think it still has legs. Look, it's longer in the tooth than it was a week and a half or so ago, but we said you're going to come back in a couple of weeks and say that Muse announcement was a big deal. Well, it turns out that was correct.
4: Yeah, and depending on who you want to read, I mean, the analyst community has done a great job of dissecting. I'm looking at a report from Wolf where they say, hey, 5% of 3 billion installed of a user base, if they get 20% a month, this is a 30 billion opportunity somewhere in the short to medium term, whatever that is. But maybe as important as anything, this is Meta monetizing. And if you remember, they were the first name of the big, let's call them mega caps, hyperscalers, that actually really caught a bid on AI. And I am talking almost 2.5, almost 3 years ago, last time the stock was near all-time high. So I just think it is very important in terms of the sentiment. The sentiment has been awful for weeks. We said on Friday, we spent a lot of time talking about the charts, which were kind of giving you a sense that this move was going to happen. I think we said, you know, collectively, semis looked like they were breaking out. And this is despite the fact that there was all this negativity around the spend and around where we were on memory prices and where the cycle couldn't be extended, et cetera, et cetera. I mean, Meta, really, I mean, AMD as a trillion-dollar company, at least today, with the tip of the cap to this Meta news. I mean, Meta and Intel rallied as if this is suddenly not only it's like the third time we've rallied on CPU usage. We already knew CPUs were going to double. AMD told us that they were going to see a revenue opportunity of $220 billion over the next 5 years. So I just think this is a case where it's been kind of setting up for both the fundamentals and the technicals to meet.
1: It's nice, though, to have those forecasts backed up by what we're seeing in Muse usage, theoretically. And on this Connect, at this Connect conference, some investors are expecting.
5: Sorry,
1: potentially,
5: I was so excited I knocked my mic off.
3: It happens when you're a rookie.
4: First day on the set.
6: Have you used Muse yet?
1: I have not. Although we're supposed to get some better usage data on Muse at this conference, and also maybe some other products that could be interesting.
6: I think it's so much better than the other stuff that's out there right now.
1: What did you do with Muse then?
6: So you apply. You could do profiling for stocks. You can do midday updates, pre-market updates. So it's just generic stuff. I don't need a large language model, you know, for this. This is just everyday stuff. But having an agent, having an assistant cut through all this, it's been great. The stock, August 2025, it's been in a declining trend line since then. Mm-hmm. And now we're running right into January 2026 high levels. You really have to prove yourself here. But if money that they're spending is actually showing off nearer term, and I think it is a much better product, I would say it's probably 100% better than the products that are out there. And I've been really doing deep dive into a lot of different stuff. I just have an enjoyable experience.
2: An enjoyable experience.
6: Anecdotally.
4: Could be a lot of things.
6: Well, we're not in robotics yet, but this one was an enjoyable experience for me.
2: How much more gas? I mean, is there a lot of gas in this AI trade at this point, Joe? I mean, in a time where Kevin Warsh has said that financial conditions should be tighter, shouldn't be as accommodative. Does this make sense to you?
5: Yeah, I think, I mean, we're setting ourselves up for a very interesting tension, which is the Fed hiking on the front end of the curve, right? So they obviously hiked last week. I think there's still more hikes to go. I think the Fed have to hike at least two more times. That's the floor for me in the next 6 months. And I think there's probably a third hike in the next 12 months. But the tension we're setting up is between the front end of the curve and the long end of the curve, which is going to be managed by Treasury Secretary Bessent. And for people who think that, you know, maybe his tools are a little bit more limited or the market reaction to his announcements of how they were going to manage the long end of the curve was a little bit underwhelming. You got to step back and remember, Treasury has enormous power when it comes to setting the issuance calendar. And in October of 2023, Treasury Secretary Janet Yellen was facing a 10-year Treasury yield that hit 4.98%. And without a press conference, without a fanfare, without announcing that she was the House or anything like that, all she did was change the issuance calendar. And from October of 2025, when the 10-year hit, or 2023, when the 10-year hit at 4.98%, by the end of the year, it was at 3.88. So what we're setting ourselves up for here is this little tension between the Fed hiking on the short end of the curve, but the financing of the economy takes place out at the 10-year. And there, I think we see a cap on the 10-year, if not the 10-year actually coming down. That adds liquidity to the markets, and I think it continues to fuel this rally.
3: May I say something? Because Joe won't say it himself. Mm. Last time he was here, it was Joe Zeidel that said the Fed is going to raise rates. You may recall, I know you keep copious notes, so he was right about that. And as it turns out, not only was that right, but it's probably the best thing that happened to the bond market, I think, to your point, because we said a Fed rate hike could have a calming influence on the bond market. And that's sort of what's happening here. I mean, 10-year yields were north of 5%. They pulled back a little, not in a dramatic way, but I think it sort of eased some of that tension, which obviously the market seems to like. I think it'll be somewhat short-lived. It was an excellent call by Jay-Z. Yeah,
4: and I appreciate the bro hug over here.
3: Well, but it's,
4: I
3: mean, not a bro, you know,
4: this comes on a day when oil fell 5%. And so what do we think bond yields are going to do? I agree with Joe. I think they're going to go again. And let's call Joe's call the right one. I'm not sure that long rates are going to, you know, be held in place here. I do think that the hyperscaler CapEx that is underpinning where we're having the discussion tonight, if anything, this is a green light to go raise more money.
2: Yeah.
4: This is, and I think
2: and push rates higher.
4: Interest push rates higher, compete with the Fed. There is inflation, and I understand all the right things were said. It's a very big week, both in Washington and New York City. We've got the UN General Council. I mean, there's a lot going on. We've got Trump Xi summit, and all of it says, yeah, let's, you know, we're going to solve Iran, and we're having conversations, and Saudi loadings over the weekend were cited to be better than they've been in weeks. And so oil prices go down. Treasury markets look a lot better today. But you can't tell me, you ask the questions around here, but I don't think the war is ending. Who on this desk thinks that Iran is getting wrapped up? What's that?
2: Do you think today's move in general was fueled by that idea that the war is closer to an end?
4: I think the rates move.
2: Came down and the rates.
4: I think the rates move was an.
6: I agree with that. I think some risk came off. I agree with that.
2: That is up 11%. You don't think it's
4: no? That's different.
6: No, yeah, okay. I think that's a different story. Markets are walking and chewing gum at the same time, and I think that some of the risk premium, the war premium. You have two things that are going on: the Trump Xi meeting, as Tim stated, mm-hmm. and then you have Iran getting a little soft around the edges. I agree. I don't think any of this is going to be solved in the next couple of days. But the market trades off of whatever whiff on the headlines you give them, and then it could reverse just as easily.
2: I agree, and I have the same reaction in terms of oil and rates, except that you would have thought that we would have seen a much broader rally if that was really the notion, that it's rates and oil coming off the boil, and maybe we will get some more, you know, enduring relief on that front.
5: Yeah, no? And you know, what I would add there is, let's say that there is some positive resolution to Iran. You will get the downward pressure on oil, but does that mean we retrace to where we were pre-February of this year? I don't think so. So I think you need to keep a geopolitical premium in oil prices, and you still have to deal with a hotter economy. This is a robust and resilient economy. And so for those reasons, I think you keep pressure on oil. So I'm not sure how much of that was actually related to, how much of today's move is actually related to oil and rates, because there's an argument out there that says, you know, maybe we're not at $100 barrel of oil in 12 months from now, but should we be in the 80s for because of a geopolitical premium? For sure.
3: I agree. I think that there's a, I think the difference here than different historically with geopolitical stuff is now countries realize sort of the homeland security for each one of them. And I think the structural energy market has just changed. We had last week we had Halima Croft on, and she basically, I think, somewhat agreed with that, which means I think the floor in the commodity is probably there. But more importantly, I believe the equities still work. I understand today was a painful day for some of these stocks. I don't think you can run too far from the energy stocks, though.
2: I don't want to get too far from Meta yet before we close out this. I mean, up 11% going into the Wednesday conference. Do you still like it here? I mean, is this a stock that still looks good? Is this the next sort of favorite play in the AI trade as we saw, you know, Google enter that?
4: You can't tell me that people suddenly all universally feel great about Meta and that the momentum is on the side of this stock. I mean, this is a, first of all, this is one of the herky jerkiest, if I may, charts out there. I just did. And therefore, I think a lot of this move in Meta today, people feel good about it. Today, people are piling in. Today are talking about the true monetization, the ROIC in what Meta's been doing. And I actually think it goes higher. Guess what? We went from a period where all people could talk about is how heavy the tech trade was. The Nasdaq made all-time highs today.
2: Yeah.
4: I mean, so and the semis led it. So I think there's a lot more to do here. And I do think that Meta gets the benefit of the one that seemingly has turned sentiment many other times in that stock.
3: No, there's something, I'm sorry, real quick. There's something called a herky jerky beef jerky for the last 30 years. Yeah, I'm just looking it up.
6: I'm glad you got that out.
3: What's important?
2: Oh, it's herky jerky.
4: Is that a Slim Jim?
3: I don't think it's a Slim. I think a Slim Jim is, in fact, a Slim Jim.
4: This is
3: called herky jerky.
6: Did we go to a commercial break?
3: It's in the Slim Jim family.
4: Is that turkey jerky?
2: We're on TV now.
3: Yeah. Oh, I'm sorry.
2: It's all happening for the public to hear.
6: I'll put a little bit of cold water on it. When you look at August, just a month ago, the stock was trading at $542. So I could agree with this tells me that the sentiment changed dramatically on the name. It doesn't tell me that everything has changed on the name. So sentiment really is the knee jerk. Stock price is the after effect. I think you're due for a little bit of pullback. Everything's a little bit too rosy. I wouldn't be adding up here, but I wouldn't necessarily be dumping everything that I bought.
5: And I'll be pouring a little bit more cold water on this as well, because we know that these moats are very, very fragile, right? So they introduced Muse. It's really cool. It's this very cool agentic thing. A month ago, you had Grokbot. Now you have Muse. There's going to be something else in a couple of weeks. And so I think the competition here, the push to innovate or die, is cutthroat as we've ever seen in any other industry. So Muse today as a product, I think, is absolutely phenomenal. But there's going to be some other competition in a couple of weeks. That moat that they have, the advantage they have right now, I think just dissipates.
4: Well, that's fair. And I think we're really just talking about the entire trade. So I don't need to die on the hill of Meta here. I mean, I think the stock can go higher. But I'm really talking about the move in Intel and AMD and semis that have yet to rally. But again, this was a rally in AI data. It was like ARM, which had been one of the biggest high flyers, but left for dead. I mean, it goes back to Lip-Bu-Tan saying we're only able to meet 50% of our demand. It goes back to AMD talking about the AI data center opportunity and doubling of CPUs. So I just think a trade that was left for dead, no semis weren't. But guess what? They'd underperformed the S&P since July. And had been really in a mode where that chart looked like it had broken down. And this is where, to me, I'm not a big chartist. We have some of the best in the business that come on our show. But the marriage of fundamentals, when the charts actually are starting to tell you something, I think it's affirmation.
2: Meantime, diesel prices hitting another record today. The national average crossing $6.51 a gallon, according to AAA. A year ago today, diesel prices were at $3.69. So continuing pain for the transports. We saw a number of them down sharply in today's session on top of what have been big slumps in the sector.
3: Listen, no question about it. The input cost is a huge thing. We probably should talk more about diesel. Dan's not here, unfortunately.
4: Yeah, because Diesel Dan. He's now diesel.
2: Dan.
4: I mean, it's in fact, it was confusing. I thought we were talking about Dan at first when we went into this.
3: Oddly enough.
4: Yeah, strange.
3: But it has inflation impact, and it's not going away anytime soon. It's very hard to put that genie back in the bottle. And I will say, refiners pulled back today. I understand, but refiners have pulled back before over the last year, and each time within a couple days they're making new all-time highs. I think that's what we're going to see over the next couple of weeks.
5: Mm-hmm. Yep, absolutely. And I think when you think about the inflationary impact of diesel, this impacts all of your producer prices, but it also flows through to the real economy. And we know that if you think about a truck that's going to get 6 miles to the gallon, if they're paying $6.51 for diesel, they've got to drive a 1,200-mile route to drop something off. You're talking about $1,300 to fill up that truck to go 1,200 miles, and that's more than double what it was a year ago. Now, if the truck is moving something like Apple iPhones, you can just split that cost among this really expensive product. But look at agriculture. When these trucks are shipping agriculture from California and they're shipping, heads of lettuce, and they're paying more than 2x the cost of their fuel, that gets passed on. And you can see how it just starts to bleed into the real economy over time.
2: That lettuce becomes very expensive, Tim.
4: It is. And by the way, if your fridge is too cold and you freeze your wife's lettuce, and it's not a euphemism.
3: I was just going to ask that question.
4: You know, it's that much more painful in the household. I think this is a total environment for MLPs. I think people should be buying MLPs and they should have been buying them before Iran. They should be buying them more. This is a total return trade where there is a yield component. But again, this is a growth play in terms of the tolls they're actually taking. These are freeways. These are tunnels. These are in fact what they are. So I like that.
6: You know, what uses a lot less diesel are the rails. Even though they're lumped in there, they sold off as well. And I think that's where you get the bargain hunting, where you get a stock like CSX that has fallen 10, 11% recently based on diesel. It's not the same economics as you see with the truckers. They use a lot less diesel. They were thrown out, baby bathwater type thing. I think those are the bargains that will be the first to run back up.
2: Right. We still have a hot economy. I mean, we still have to get stuff to other places. So, yeah, that makes sense. Coming up, we are just days away from President Trump's summit with China's Xi Jinping. Treasury Secretary Bessent meeting with his Chinese counterpart this weekend. All the details out of that next. Plus, Bitcoin breaking out. Is the crypto winter finally thawing out? Like Tim's wife's lettuce. We'll look for some answers. Fast Money's back in two.
0: This is Fast Money with Melissa Lee.

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1: Welcome back to Fast Money. U.S. Treasury Secretary Scott Bessent meeting with the Chinese vice premier in New York City for a final round of negotiations ahead of Trump's summit with China's Xi Jinping later this week. Megan Cassell is at the White House with all the details. Hey, Megan.
2: Hey, Melissa, that's right. It was Bessent and the U.S. trade rep, Jamison Greer, spending all day yesterday with their Chinese counterparts. They were talking trade, including the possibility of reducing tariffs for about $60 billion in two-way trade, $30 billion each way, and talking AI as well. The two sides agreed to set up a safety dialogue. Here's how Bessent described that to CNBC.
3: We want to open a communications line, an incident line, so that we have constant communications, especially in the event of some kind of an incident.
2: Now, trade and AI will continue to be the dominant topics on the agenda for President Xi's three-day visit to Washington. You can see some of the highlights here, including President Trump greeting President Xi on the tarmac on Wednesday. That's an honor that most world leaders do not get when they come to Washington. That's then followed by the official bilateral meeting and a formal state dinner on Thursday. And that state dinner is turning into one of the hottest tickets in this town, especially for executives in tech and finance. You can see here just some of the business leaders that we expect to be there. Lots of familiar names here. Tim Cook, Sundar Pichai, Jane Fraser, Michael Dell, and Melissa. We do expect some Chinese business executives to attend that dinner as well, just waiting for a formal list from the Chinese side. Melissa.
1: Megan, is it sort of assumed now that this, you know, the preliminary meeting with Greer and Bessent and the Chinese counterparts have taken place and the summit is cleared that there are going to be certain deliverables already in place, such as, you know, extending that truce that expires November 10th?
2: It's a good question. We don't know exactly what the deliverables are going to look like yet. I had been told initially, according to a source familiar with the talks, that they thought those working level meetings might continue into Monday. And to our knowledge, that did not happen today. They wrapped up on Sunday and we heard from both officials after that. So that working level meeting appears to be done now. So you would think that means they have something in place, but we don't know exactly what it is yet. The Busan trade truce, extending that would be probably one of the most tangible things we could see from this meeting. Bessent and Greer did not say that was done. I would think that they might leave it to the leaders to announce that, but there have still been some questions about how long they might extend it. My understanding, based on reporting, is that the Chinese want to see it extended for the entirety of President Trump's term. The U.S. wants to maintain some leverage by extending it for a shorter period of time. Greer told Bloomberg earlier today that he thought 3 or 6 months might be the right range, but I think, based on all of this, that the leaders still need to figure out exactly how long they want to extend that. That's likely the biggest deliverable, but things like putting some more meat on the bones of that AI dialogue and hashing out that Board of Trade, all of that might still be discussed as well.
1: All right, Megan, thanks. Megan Cassella from the White House for us. And oftentimes when we go into these sorts of summits, we talk about who's got the upper hand, who's got the leverage here. What do you think?
4: Well, I think the U.S. has proven that, at least as it comes to Iran and as it comes to trade tariffs, China is going to kind of have to stand by and see what happens. Now, China has the best trade environment they've ever had. So they're cutting deals with Europe in ways that we haven't seen in a long time. And their trade surplus has never been better. I do think there's an element of U.S. really just wants rare earth out of this and doesn't want to give any ground on anything else. What I do like about it is I think U.S.-China dialogue is at least as open as it has been in a long time. And I think diplomatic channels between the two countries are really important. It's better to be talking than not talking, even if you don't agree.
5: Yeah, I mean, it's clear anything on the margins that's seemingly positive, the market will champion for sure. It'll be interesting if any Taiwan dialogue comes out of it, whether it's public or not. I mean, that will be talked about, I'm sure. So that could be a bit of a wild card. But short of that, the market's going to like the fact that they're sitting down and chatting.
6: Yeah, and USA always has the upper hand because we're the customer of the world, right? So we buy everything from the rest of the world. So we always come into that. Can you overstep it? Of course you could overstep it. Is there a way to fine-tune it? What we have to make sure is this a photo op or is this a policy change? We don't know until we come out of it, but it's been mostly photo ops with a lot of different bite. I just want to see what substantive measures, what's the ask, what's the take, what are we talking about come the end of the week?
1: What are you watching for, Joe?
7: Well, clearly on the tariffs, I think that's super important, right? And I think it's encouraging to have them, you know, having a dialogue on tariffs, because I think from the United States perspective, you know, we could benefit from that relief because, you know, prices are clearly an issue here in the United States. Secondly, what happens with AI? Do we get some voluntary restrictions? Do we get some guardrails being put up somewhere? Does the movement to sort of like slow the progress here in the United States, does China, you know, are they willing to sort of adopt that? Is that even the right answer? I don't know. But those are a couple of things I think we need to watch for.
1: That should be a, I mean, I would imagine that's sort of an awkward conversation. I mean, the framing of all the guardrails or not having guardrails here has been always, we don't want to let them being China, win. And they are our adversary. And so to think about, you know, a two-way line of communication, pick up the phone and like to talk about intrusions is sort of ironic. I mean, if China is the big concern here.
4: There's never been any guardrails for China on intellectual property. There's never been any guardrails on all types of involvement on the technology world that China has not paid any attention to the framework. I just think this is a case where this is bullish for semis, because everyone who came in last week and heard that the big three in AI, at least, you know, we're saying a pause. It's not going to happen.
1: Yep. Coming up, can the crypto comeback continue? The big jump in Bitcoin and the proxy stocks making moves. You are watching Fast Money live from the Nasdaq market site in Times Square. Back right after this.

0: Join today.
1: Welcome back to Fast Money. Stocks rallying to start the week. The Nasdaq up more than 2% to set a record close. It was the index's best day since August 4th. The Nasdaq 100 was up nearly 3%, while the S&P and Dow posted gains. AMD surging 10% today, topping the trillion-dollar market cap level for the first time. Shares are up 5 days in a row. And Bitcoin breaking above $86,000, its highest since January. Prices are up nearly 30% in the last 2 months. Crypto proxies like Strategy, Riot, and Coinbase jumping as well. Reports also that MicroStrategy, I should say, actually bought Bitcoin for the first time in 3 weeks. So maybe that also helped sentiment here. What'd you make of this?
2: Yeah, so the market was set up for a failure with Clarity Act. It got its failure with Clarity Act. But what it didn't bank on was the SEC and the CFTC changing the script on them and giving them two victories, which forces a huge amount of short covering for the Bitcoin space and the Ethereum space. Bitcoin is roughly flat year to date. Ethereum is probably still off 9%. Ethereum since June is up over 50%. And Bitcoin is up in the 30% range since June. So you get that momentum out of Ethereum, but the environment is definitely bullish for the space right now. We'll see how far it goes.
3: Yeah, it seems like this is on exactly what Steve is saying, because gold is not obviously not participating. So if it was a story about maybe the Fed and other things, maybe you'd see gold. It's not. I will say, though, that, you know, good for the Bitcoin holders. They're obviously got their day in the sun today. We'll see how long that lasts. But go back to gold, and I will say the environment that we find ourselves in, regardless of your views of Bitcoin, I think the roads are going to go back to gold a lot faster than people realize.
1: Do you follow Bitcoin in any way, Joe?
4: I am personally a little bit skeptical. I own it.
1: Okay.
4: I think it, I think it does belong in a portfolio. I own it because of the sort of uncertainty. But the reason why I'm a little bit skeptical is because I think we've all been around finance long enough that when you see someone coming up with an elegant solution to something and you step back and say, but what are you solving for? I've always been very skeptical of financial products that are solving for something. You just don't know what that is. It's a solution in search of a problem. I think that's what cryptocurrencies represent to me. Solutions in search of a problem. Now, we might realize someday what exactly that problem is. But, you know, 10, 12, 14 years into Bitcoin and cryptocurrencies, I still don't know what it is they're solving for.
5: Well,
4: elegant, yes, but...
5: And solving for trading of assets in digital form that are illiquid or things that are wildly illiquid, but doing it in an efficient form is exactly what I think is going on. I agree with you. So I'm not pushing back. In fact, I'm saying I think what's being solved for, and it's another reason, like Bitcoin is nice, but it's really more about the rails behind Bitcoin. Yeah, you might settle some trades in Bitcoin, but I think you're going to be settlement in dollars as well. So, or digital dollars. So I think it's an exciting time to be in the digital space. I think this rally has been a combination of things were very oversold. You had catalysts. Steve's pointed out some market dynamics. But I do think beyond Bitcoin, there's not a lot of cryptocurrencies that I would want to own. I would want to be very involved in digital trading.
1: Coming up, a Novo nosedive, shares dropping as a drug maker lays out its weight loss drug growth plans, why investors were stepping off the scale, and what a top healthcare analyst sees in store for the space when Fast Money returns.
0: Missed a moment of Fast? Catch us anytime on the go. Follow the Fast Money podcast. We're back right after this.

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1: Welcome back to Fast Money. Shares of Novo dropping 8% after the pharma giant's Capital Markets Day failed to impress investors. The move sending shares to their lowest price level since April. This on a day Eli Lilly broke ground on a new manufacturing site in Houston, which will help it ramp up production of its new oral drug Foundayo. Those shares up about 1%. To help break down all of this, let's bring in UBS senior pharma and biotech analyst and global head of biotech equity research, Michael Yee. Michael, great to see you.
2: Great to be here.
1: Would you say Novo's a buy here, or is this like a value trap at this point?
2: We've been very consistent on this. We think it's a value trap. We think one of the issues is that you have a incumbent GLP-1 obesity player that's facing significant headwinds and declining market share. And obviously, that is because Lilly offers a significantly better drug, is taking market share, and is beating numbers. And that's why the stock is up today. Sort of explains the weak competitor. And that's why we think Lilly's actually going to put up big numbers this year and why that stock's going higher and Novo is challenged.
1: Significantly better on the injectable front, but not necessarily on the oral front. So why doesn't Novo seem to get any credit for what could be touted as one of the most successful pharma launches in history when it comes to the Wegovy pill?
2: Well, I think that's because Wall Street looks at a five-year outlook and looks at where the obesity market is going to be in 5 and 10 years. And I think while Novo has a good oral Wegovy drug that is launching well, to be fair, and is still one of their bright spots, the question is, in 5 years, is Lilly's Foundayo going to be at or above? But most importantly, as we've talked about, the injectable market is still going to be 65 or 75% of the overall market. And Lilly's got not only tirzepatide, but you're going to hear about it in a month or two, the triple G, which I think a lot of people, including in Silicon Valley, are compounding a bit, the triple G, and also amylin, which you're going to hear about, which has very high efficacy and not a lot of side effects. So when you put all of that together over 5 to 7 years, we're still going to be talking about this, but we're not going to be talking about the first generation drugs. We're going to be talking about the latest and greatest, which is why these products are a lot better.
3: Hey, Michael, it's Tim. Congrats. You've struck this tone for a while, and as it's evolved, this is where you've ended up. It does seem like they kind of drew a line under some of the numbers, though, today. I mean, it does seem that at some point this really, you know, value trap. Maybe I'll push back, although, you know, I've been sitting in a value trap in this name for a while. But it does seem that the numbers that they've articulated today, does that mean you don't believe they're going to hit those numbers?
2: I think two things. One is, I think there's skepticism, uncertainty, and at this point, a show me story around those numbers. I think you could argue perhaps they're being conservative. Part of the reason the stock was down was because of the margin guidance. So revenues may be growing, maybe not, but the margin guidance was also a question. We wrote that in the UBS note today. But at the end of the day, I think people just want

0: position in the growing market. I think Novo still remains a show-me story. Whether or not they can turn this around, I think there will be a turnaround story over a few years, but it's going to take time. And in this market, guys, I think people want to bet on the growth story, not the value story.
1: Michael, real quick, is
0: Thank you.
1: diabetes and weight loss now lumped together? There was a period of time where diabetes was something that was treated, and Novo did extraordinarily well there. Is it just now one thing, which is why they're just basically discounting their diabetes franchise?
0: Well, what's happening is the diabetes franchise is more mature. So the use of GLP-1s in diabetes is more of a modest growth driver, where tirzepatide, to be fair, is also better than Wegovy in the diabetes business. So the diabetes market is more mature. GLP-1, Lilly, again, taking more share. But the growth over the next 5 or 7 years, obviously, is from the obesity, not only through the obese patients, but obviously commercial pay and expanding that market. There's not a lot of off-label or cash pay, shall we say, in the diabetes market where it's generally reimbursed. And so the big TAM is obviously over obesity over the next 5 to 7 years. So that's really where the growth driver is, to be clear.
2: So given how investors are viewing the obesity space, Michael, and wanting to see far out into the future, how should we then think about some of the smaller players with drugs that have not yet been approved by the FDA, like a GPCR or a Viking?
0: Yeah. So while we think Lilly will dominate with 65% of that market over the next 5 or 7 years, and I kind of analogize those much better drugs as iPhone 18, 19, 20 over the next few years, we do think there still remains a place for tuck-in acquisitions and strategic BD. We do think that GPCR remains a company that's still on the radar screen of a lot of players. I do think that Amylin, which GPCR has, is going to be one of those assets that we need to wait and see. I do think that Viking, I think, remains a question mark for a lot of people, given that it's still just a peptide, still got to do peptide manufacturing, and still a concern. And so we do think that there's other players like NBX and some of these other players that have been coming out with newer and better things, as also newer players coming into the market over the year. So still going to be a lot to do here. The fact that the obesity market will be healthy and strong over the next 5 years still remains just to be an important big TAM market that people need to plan.
2: All right, Michael, great to see you. Thank you, as always. Michael Yee, how are you feeling about your value trap?
3: It's even more of a value trap today than it was yesterday. And so Lilly at 32 times forward, Novo at 11 and a half times forward. I mean, there you go. So I'm not answering your question. They too are focused on the TAM. So in other words, part of what Novo seems to be really digging in on is this is a massive opportunity that we're the largest player. And even if margins are going down, we're in good shape. So I don't mind holding the stock. And I think it's been disappointing, but it's not something that I became more concerned after today.
1: As Tim mentioned, Michael's been on top of this, so congratulations to him.
3: Yeah.
1: Obviously, they will pull up the graphic now. It is the N in my junk, which has made it exactly that junk. Thank you so much.
3: Yeah,
1: nice
3: you seem
1: picture of me, by
3: you
1: the way.
3: Seem pretty
2: Here's
3: happy.
2: Here's a question:
3: there.
2: If you were able to swap out the N in
1: would
2: your
1: I
2: junk
1: do it
2: for
1: now?
2: something else, would you do
1: See,
2: it
1: but that
2: now?
1: you know me for a long. How,
2: Well,
1: we've known each other a long
2: you're just
1: time.
2: Going to leave it in there.
1: I danced with the girl I brought to the prom, and I'm going to continue to dance with Novo Nordisk, now Novo. Of course, the
3: although
1: smart
3: she's got two left feet, and you have an opportunity,
1: yes,
3: maybe would
1: yes,
3: you
1: that's an excellent
2: to
1: point
2: pass
1: by you.
2: Her off to another dance
1: Why would
2: partner?
1: I do? That's not fair.
2: To make your junk better.
1: Yeah, excuse me.
2: To improve your junk.
3: To improve
1: right.
3: your junk.
1: Well, I can only improve my junk.
3: Well, some might question that.
4: You know, when you look at Novo, you know this better than anyone. It's 75% of their revenues comes from one molecule. They have a patent cliff that's shorter, as he was just saying, than Lilly's. But when you look at other stuff in the air, in a lot of different spaces, we're focused on two companies that are battling it out. The market has decided Lilly's the winner, but there's other places to play. I would play small cap biotech.
2: All right, coming up, AI safety concerns still looming as industry leaders look to calm fears around their products. What the president had to say about Rainian Tech when fast.

0: p.m. Eastern, CNBC.
1: Welcome back to Fast Money. The debate over how and whether to regulate AI development rages on, with President Trump reiterating his position today, saying the DOJ will rein things in, quote, if we have to. Here with more is Kate Rooney. Hey, Kate.
2: Hey, Melissa. So President Trump reaffirming today that he is against any new regulations that he claims could slow down the industry. In a post earlier today, Trump says that he is not going to, quote, stifle the technology that he argues could be bigger than the internet, or also talks about the Industrial Revolution as part of this. He pointed to the Justice Department as one example, and other law enforcement as well, as a backstop to use the laws that are already on the books. It is similar to what Emil Michael and others in the administration have argued as well. And Attorney General Todd Blanche did say last week that the DOJ is focused on criminal misuse. He talked about investigating companies if they break laws, but also mentioned that they are prosecutors, not regulators here. And the politics, Mel, here really does put the AI labs in a precarious position. Anthropic, one of the biggest in the space, has argued that existing laws are not enough. And today, OpenAI, another big player in the space, put out a lengthy blog post calling for the U.S. to lead an international effort to create new, quote, standards, not laws, for AI, including ways to measure AI's capabilities and then to report any sort of serious incidents. It does come amid these safety fears, and as Sam Altman is expected to speak on this issue at the UN Security Council this week. You also have big news in Washington. Altman and other tech leaders are gathering there this week for a state dinner with the president and the president of China, Xi Jinping. Mel.
1: Is there a precedent, Kate, in terms of, you know, getting together globally to set standards and actually for these parties to all abide by these standards, given, you know, the competition with China is really the reason why so many people are against any guardrails to begin with? I would think that the fear is China, for instance, or foreign adversaries using AI to get into our system. So the likelihood of that being reported in a two-way sort of dialogue is pretty slim.
2: It's pretty slim, Mel. And then you have the different levels of this. I mean, there's the China discussion, but you have, on one hand, just getting the AI labs to agree to anything was the first hurdle. And then getting the rest of the tech industry to agree was another hurdle. So it's not even clear that we have consensus here in the U.S., let alone any other global standard. We heard from the CEO of Cohere last week. He's a Canadian CEO who also said that they didn't want the American labs being the ones to set the global guidelines here. So as much as, you know, the biggest American AI labs would say, let's set the standards, we're ahead, not clear that there's any type of global consensus. And you had Mark Zuckerberg, you had Jensen Huang sort of joining the President Trump camp here. And so getting consensus is a very difficult thing. We'll see if anything comes out of that meeting and dinner this week. But given the stakes, who knows? I mean, this could be different. We'll see.
1: Kate, thanks. Kate Rooney. And I guess despite the concerns about guardrails, the AI trade rolls on, and well, actually.
3: Yeah, I mean, first of all, I think you can't do this in a vacuum, right? So if you are going to have a set of standards, you've got to, number one, make sure you're globally coordinated. But number two, you need to have like a really robust method of ensuring compliance, right? Because that's the real issue. You've got to be able to ensure compliance to these things. Otherwise, the United States just abdicates its leadership in AI and does it to an adversary that, you know, I think that is problematic and challenging. So I think you've got to do it. Now, if you are to put the brakes on this, does it actually do anything to slow AI spending? We can look into the pipeline over the course of 2027 and 2028 and see that a lot of these obligations, these things are locked in. We're going to see the, you know, close to $1 trillion in spending by the hyperscalers in 2027. And when you zoom out and sort of look at the second and third tier players, you know, you're talking $1.5 to maybe $2 trillion of spending in 2028. I think a lot of this stuff happens.
1: Coming up, will Big Burger get its bite back? What shareholders need to see from the Golden Arches at the company's Investor Day this week? More Fast Money in 2.

0: system. Welcome back to Fast Money. Shares of McDonald's hitting their lowest level since July 2024, posting their eighth down day in nine. The burger chain hosting its annual Investor Day on Wednesday. For a look at what we can expect, let's bring in Brandon Gomez. Hi, Brandon.
1: Hey, Melissa. And I've heard this name tossed around the desk a lot in the last couple weeks. So the question is not whether McDonald's can afford its turnaround, but whether it can execute one. Now, the new McDonald's Next strategy is supposed to move the brand forward with better food, more relevant marketing, tech and restaurant remodels. But investors need to see how those pieces all fit together, and more specifically, what they will cost the company and the franchisees. Because the recent value reset exposed a bigger problem. A third of franchisees last year did not fully execute the $3 value menu as intended. And management has also said pricing got too far ahead of the competition in recent years. So this is not just about cheaper food. It is about rebuilding alignment with operators and restoring the sense that McDonald's is actually a deal. Analysts I spoke with want the company to stop relying on limited time offers that create a short-term sales pop with no sustainable traffic, a clear push into chicken, beverages, and digital, and most important, updated financial targets showing this plan can actually deliver. Bulls point to scale, loyalty, and the management reset in the U.S. Bears are focusing on too many promotions and franchisee misalignment. So again, we'll have to see what they say on Wednesday and where the mark lands.
0: When you say that franchisees, a third of them didn't execute on the value, what does that mean? They didn't actually roll it out. They didn't have as many products. Yeah, they charged $4.
1: Too many times all at once. And so franchisees couldn't execute each one to satisfaction.
0: Brandon, thank you. Brandon Gomez. You've been in McDonald's for...
2: I've started to nibble. And let's just say, and Brandon referred to this, and I know he's here, but he's not here. But like getting chicken right is something McDonald's has not done. And I'm a chicken guy, and I don't really want to go to Chick-fil-A.
0: Basically nuggets or the chicken sandwich for you?
2: There's not really a chicken offering for a healthy guy like me. So I'm just saying. Now, guy is going to walk in there and 15 hamburgers. In fact, he's going to tell you about the one time he went to McDonald's and had
3: 23.
2: It wasn't 23.
3: We ordered 23 hamburgers and or cheeseburgers.
0: Not for yourself.
3: There was somebody else there. I ate the majority of them.
0: Okay.
3: The aftermath was not pleasant, Brandon. We can talk offline.
0: I'm sure we will. Up next.

0: Important investors choose Interactive Brokers.
1: Final trade time, Jimbo.
2: Airlines continue to give us a reason to buy them, and I do think weaker oil prices are also that reason.
1: Steven.
3: I thought it sounded like he forgot his final trade there, so kudos to him.

0: system.
1: Welcome back. Paramount Skydance's merger with Warner Brothers will move forward after the company settled with a group of state attorneys general that tried to block the deal due to antitrust concerns. The terms of the agreement include increasing domestic production and keeping both the Paramount and Warner Brothers production lots in Los Angeles, among other things. According to a memo obtained by CNBC, Paramount CEO David Ellison told employees that he's looking to close the merger within about 2 weeks.
2: Well, from media to McDonald's, the company hosting its high-stakes investor day this week as the stock continues to struggle. Brandon Gomez got the details on what investors want to hear. Brandon.
3: Hey, Melissa. Yeah, speaking of struggling shares, shares are down 27% since their March high, with investors in need of something to love. The biggest pain point here is the U.S. market. McDonald's U.S. same-store sales last quarter lagged peers and grew just 0.8%. Now, the company acknowledged its value messaging and execution have been fairly uneven. CEO Chris Kempczinski and new U.S. President Skye Anderson need to reset the affordability, value, and long-term growth case on Monday. They'll be detailing out McDonald's next, the company's new strategy built around better food, marketing, restaurant tech, remodels, and improved service. Analysts I've spoken to are looking for longer-term plans around menu innovation and promotional strategy, how McDonald's will re-engage franchisees and oversee store remodels. Right now is a real growth test for the company. The question is how much this new strategy will cost and whether those investments can still deliver the free cash flow and returns the stock is built on, and specifically, guys, when the turnaround in the U.S. starts to show up in results and in the stock.
2: Brandon, I'm curious, how do they get franchisees to align with their goals? That seemed to be the issue in the last quarter when it came to the value menu, the $3 value menu. Franchisees weren't executing on that in the way that McDonald's had envisioned the value menu to be executed. So how do they get them to do that?
3: Well, and McDonald's owned up to why there was some confusion about the execution strategy. They said that there were too many updates to the system all at once. So I think what you'll hear from the company on Wednesday is this idea that they're not going to be rolling out so many updates at once. There's going to be a focus on value, a focus on how they're going to roll out, the focus on those plays going forward, Melissa.
1: You know, Brandon, when I look at the stock chart, I know McDonald's is in the consumer discretionary sector, but it reminds me of a lot of the food-related consumer staples names where they just have no way around kind of preserving margins plus keeping it affordable and all the rest of it. Is there anybody in quick serve that's really doing very well in contrast to McDonald's right now? Is it Taco Bell? Is it anybody else that seems like it has the momentum?
3: You know, I want to break out a burger comp for you, and it's actually Burger King. I mean, when you see the innovation that they've done at their menu and how they've rolled out a lot of their strategy, and then you just look at their same-store sales growth in the U.S. last quarter, up 7% compared to less than 1% over at McDonald's, I'd say that that's a fair comparison, even within the same category of the restaurant names, Mike.
1: All right. In a couple of words, what represents the innovation at Burger King?
4: French toasting,
1: is it just
4: Mike?
1: Menu
4: Come
1: items?
4: On.
1: Yeah. They were introduced to Burger King in 1987,
4: things we learned about.
3: I mean,
4: Mike,
3: a lot of it, some of it has to do with the marketing push. I mean, yes, you'll look and see at how they've sort of done this refresh. And then also, look, I know this is going to sound like a joke, but chicken. Chicken is this big conversation talking point that everyone says. I know. But, yeah, everyone wants to hear about McDonald's chicken strategy.
1: Chicken is the new beef.
4: All right. I mean,
1: thank you very much. All right, let's get you set up with tomorrow's trade today. On the earnings front, we'll get results from AutoZone before the bell. After the close, we're going to hear from KB Home. Also tomorrow, President Trump is scheduled to address world leaders at the United Nations General Assembly in New York City.
2: And there does seem to be a lot of anticipation around some of the sideline meetings
1: Definitely. At
2: the UN between President Trump and the Iranian president. And maybe that could result in some sort of something, resolution, a memorandum of understanding, something.
1: It absolutely got into the market's consciousness this morning that maybe, if not some kind of an agreement, at least a kind of cessation of escalation.
2: Right.
1: And crude oil prices definitely did come in, although I did also start to hear people say maybe finally the product prices are up so much that we are going to have to start talking about demand response here, that maybe it's finally taking a hit.
2: Right. Hurricane season, though, will be key because we are in hurricane season. So one refiner out and, that whole picture can
1: change. So far, zero hurricanes.
2: Exactly.
1: We do have, although in Asia, they're bracing for tremendous and possibly damaging storms. Japan, I know, is in the crosshairs there. So NASDAQ, new record high today. Yeah. First one since June. S&P 500 remains like 0.5% below its former closing high from August. That's going to do it for Overtime.
2: Fast Money starts right after this quick break.

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1: Live from the Nasdaq market site in the heart of New York City's Times Square on a day when the Nasdaq composite closed at a record. This is Fast Money. Here's what's on tap tonight. A mega Meta melt-up. Shares hitting their highest price since last October, helping the AI trade rally today. Did the move just give the green light for big tech and semis? We'll debate that. Plus, a no-go for Novo. Shares of the pharma giant sinking after its latest business update. Is there any reason to buy the stock right now? A top analyst will weigh in. Plus, Bitcoin breaks above a key level. AMD joins the trillion-dollar club and not loving McDonald's. Stock at more than two-year lows ahead of its investor day. Can the burger chain do anything to put the happy back into its happy meals? I'm Melissa Lee, coming to you live from Studio B at the Nasdaq. On the desk tonight, Tim Seymour, Steve Grasso, Guy Adami, and our guest trader tonight, Joe Zeidel, Chief Investment Strategist at Zeidel Macro Research, Macro Strategy Group. I almost renamed you. Joe, welcome. Great to have you with us.
2: Thank you.
1: And we start off with the monster move in Meta shares, jumping more than 11%, their biggest gain since April 2025, posting their highest close in nearly 11 months. The move coming 2 days before CEO Mark Zuckerberg takes the stage at the company's annual Meta Connect conference on Wednesday. Wells Fargo also upping its price target on the stock to $796. That implies another 7% upside from today's close. Analysts citing strong traction for the company's newly launched personal AI agent, Muse. Shares are up more than 20% since Muse was unveiled earlier this month. Today's move helping the broader market rally. The Nasdaq up more than 2%, closing at a record for the first time since June 1st. S&P 500 ending the day about 0.5% from its own all-time high. So did that move in Meta make the case for all the AI capex? Can the gains keep on coming, Guy?
3: I don't know if it's for the entirety of the AI trade, but it certainly is for Facebook. And I think we've done a decent job collectively talking about it since August. But as you just said, since that Muse announcement, it is up 20%. But look at the move since the early August. I mean, it's a $540 stock, and it's gone up basically in a straight line. We have pointed out the prior all-time high, which I think is either side of 800. I think the average price target for the street is about 750. I think this price target that you just talked about prior is about right, and I think it still has legs. Look, it's longer in the tooth than it was a week and a half or so ago, but we said you're going to come back in a couple weeks and say that Muse announcement was a big deal. Well, it turns out that was correct.
4: Yeah, and depending on who you want to read, I mean, the analyst community has done a great job of dissecting. I'm looking at a report from Wolf where they say, hey, 5% of 3 billion installed of a user base, if they get 20% a month, this is a 30 billion opportunity somewhere in the short to medium term, whatever that is. But maybe as important as anything, this is Meta monetizing. And if you remember, they were the first name of the big, let's call them mega caps, hyperscalers, that actually really caught a bid on AI. And I am talking almost 2.5, almost 3 years ago, last time the stock was near all-time high. So I just think it is very important in terms of the sentiment. The sentiment has been awful for weeks. We said on Friday, we spent a lot of time talking about the charts, which were kind of giving you a sense that this move was going to happen. I think we said, you know, collectively, semis looked like they were breaking out. And this is despite the fact that there was all this negativity around the spend and around where we were on memory prices and where the cycle couldn't be extended, et cetera, et cetera. I mean, Meta, really, I mean, AMD as a trillion-dollar company, at least today, with the tip of the cap to this Meta news. I mean, Meta and Intel rallied as if this is suddenly not only it's like the third time we've rallied on CPU usage. We already knew CPUs were going to double. AMD told us that they were going to see a revenue opportunity of $220 billion over the next 5 years. So I just think this is a case where it's been kind of setting up for both the fundamentals and the technicals to meet.
1: It's nice, though, to have those forecasts backed up by what we're seeing in Muse usage, theoretically. And on this Connect, at this Connect conference, some investors are expecting.
5: Sorry,
1: potentially,
5: I was so excited I knocked my mic off.
3: It happens when you're a rookie.
4: I mean,
1: slippery.
4: First day on the set.
6: Have you used Muse yet?
1: I have not. Although we're supposed to get some better usage data on Muse at this conference, and also maybe some other products that could be interesting.
6: I think it's so much better than the other stuff that's out there right now.
1: What did you do with Muse then?
6: So you apply. You could do profiling for stocks. You can do midday updates, pre-market updates. So it's just generic stuff. I don't need a large language model, you know, for this. This is just everyday stuff. But having an agent, having an assistant cut through all this, it's been great. The stock, August 2025, it's been in a declining trend line since then. Mm-hmm. And now we're running right into January 2026 high levels. you really have to prove yourself here. But if money that they're spending is actually showing off nearer term, and I think it is a much better product, I would say it's probably 100% better than the products that are out there. And I've been really doing deep dive into a lot of different stuff. I just have an enjoyable experience.
2: An enjoyable experience.
6: Anecdotally.
5: Could be a lot of things.
6: Well, we're not in robotics yet, but this one was an enjoyable experience for me.
2: How much more gas? I mean, is there a lot of gas in this AI trade at this point, Joe? I mean, in a time where Kevin Warsh has said that financial conditions should be tighter, shouldn't be as accommodative. Does this make sense to you?
7: Yeah, I think, I mean, we're setting ourselves up for a very interesting tension, which is the Fed hiking on the front end of the curve, right? So they obviously hiked last week. I think there's still more hikes to go. I think the Fed is have to hike at least two more times. That's the floor for me in the next 6 months. And I think there's probably a third hike in the next 12 months. But the tension we're setting up is between the front end of the curve and the long end of the curve, which is going to be managed by Treasury Secretary Bessent. And for people who think that, you know, maybe his tools are a little bit more limited or the market reaction to his announcements of how they were going to manage the long end of the curve was a little bit underwhelming. You got to step back and remember, Treasury has enormous power when it comes to setting the issuance calendar. And in October of 2023, Treasury Secretary Janet Yellen was facing a 10-year Treasury yield that hit 4.98%. And without a press conference, without a fanfare, without announcing that she was the House or anything like that, all she did was change the issuance calendar. And from October of 2025, when the 10-year hit, or 2023, when the 10-year hit at 4.98%, by the end of the year, it was at 3.88. So what we're setting ourselves up for here is this little tension between the Fed hiking on the short end of the curve, but the financing of the economy takes place out at the 10-year. And there, I think we see a cap on the 10-year, if not the 10-year actually coming down. That adds liquidity to the markets, and I think it continues to fuel this rally.
3: May I say something? Because Joe won't say it himself. Mm. Last time he was here, it was Joe Zeidel that said the Fed is going to raise rates. You may recall, I know you keep copious notes, so he was right about that. And as it turns out, not only was that right, but it's probably the best thing that happened to the bond market. I think to your point, because we said a Fed rate hike could have a calming influence on the bond market. And that's sort of what's happening here. I mean, 10-year yields were north of 5%. They pulled back a little, not in a dramatic way, but I think it sort of eased some of that tension, which obviously the market seems to like. I think it'll be somewhat short lived. It was an excellent call by Jay-Z. Yeah,
4: and I appreciate the bro hug over here.
3: Well, but it's
4: this comes on a day when oil fell 5%. And so what do we think bond yields are going to do? I agree with Joe. I think they're going to go again. And let's call Joe's call the right one. I'm not sure that long rates are going to, you know, be held in place here. I do think that the hyperscaler CapEx that is underpinning where we're having the discussion tonight, if anything, this is a green light to go raise more money.
2: Yeah.
4: This is and I think
2: the push rates higher.
4: Interest push rates higher, compete with the Fed. There is inflation. And I understand all the right things were said. It's a very big week, both in Washington and New York City. We've got the U.N. General Counsel. I mean, there's a lot going on. We've got Trump's Xi summit and all of it says, yeah, let's, you know, we're going to solve Iran, and we're having conversations, and Saudi loadings over the weekend were cited to be better than they've been in weeks. And so oil prices go down. Treasury markets look a lot better today, but you can't tell me. You ask the questions around here, but I don't think the war is ending. Who on this desk thinks that Iran is getting wrapped up?
2: Today's move.
4: What's that?
2: Do you think today's move in general was fueled by that idea that the war is closer to an end?
4: I think the rates move.
2: Came down and the rates.
4: I think the rates move was an oil.
6: I agree
4: move.
6: With that. I think some risk came off. I agree with that.
2: That is up 11%. You don't think it's
4: no? That's different.
6: No, yeah, okay. I think that's a different story. Markets are doing walking and chewing gum at the same time, and I think that some of the risk premium, the war premium. You have two things that are going on: the Trump Xi meeting, as Tim stated, mm-hmm. and then you have Iran getting a little soft around the edges. I agree. I don't think any of this is going to be solved in the next couple of days, but the market trades off of whatever whiff on the headlines you give them, and then it could reverse just as easily.
2: I agree, and I have the same reaction in terms of oil and rates, except that you would have thought that we would have seen a much broader rally if that was really the notion that it's rates and oil coming off the boil, and maybe we will get some more, you know, enduring relief on that front.
7: Yeah, no? And you know, what I would add there is, let's say that there is some positive resolution to Iran. You will get the downward pressure on oil, but does that mean we retrace to where we were pre-February of this year? I don't think so. I think you need to keep a geopolitical premium in oil prices, and you still have to deal with a hotter economy. This is a robust and resilient economy. And so for those reasons, I think you keep pressure on oil. So I'm not sure how much of that was actually related to, how much of today's move was actually related to oil and rates, because there's an argument out there that says, you know, maybe we're not at $100 barrel of oil in 12 months from now, but should we be in the 80s for because of a geopolitical premium, for sure.
3: I agree. I think that there's a, I think the difference here than different historically with geopolitical stuff is now countries realize sort of the homeland security for each one of them. And I think the structural energy market has just changed. We had last week, we had Halima Croft on, and she basically, I think, somewhat agreed with that, which means I think the floor in the commodity is probably there. But more importantly, I believe the equities still work. I understand today was a painful day for some of these stocks. I don't think you can run too far from the energy stocks, though.
2: I don't want to get too far from metal yet before we close out this. I mean, up 11% going into the Wednesday conference. Do you still like it here? I mean, is this a stock that still looks good? Is this the next sort of favorite play in the AI trade, as we saw, you know, Google enter that?
4: You can't tell me that people suddenly all universally feel great about Meta and that the momentum is on the side of this stock. I mean, this is said, first of all, this is one of the herky jerkiest, if I may, charts out there. I just did. And therefore, I think a lot of this move in Meta today, people feel good about it. Today, people are piling in. Today, are talking about the true monetization, the ROIC in what Meta's been doing. And I actually think it goes higher. Guess what? We just went, we went from a period where all people could talk about is how heavy the tech trade was. The Nasdaq made all-time highs today.
2: Yeah.
4: I mean, so and the semis led it. So I think there's a lot more to do here. And I do think that Meta gets the benefit of the one that seemingly has turned sentiment many other times in that stock.
3: No, there's something, I'm sorry, real quick. There's something called a herky jerky beef jerky for the last 30 years. Yeah, I'm just looking it up
6: I'm
3: now.
6: Glad you got that out.
3: But it's important.
2: Oh, it's herky jerky.
4: Is that a Slim Jim?
3: I don't think it's a Slim Jim. I think a Slim Jim is, in fact, a Slim Jim. This is called herky jerky.
6: Did we go to commercial break?
3: It's in the Slim Jim family.
4: Is that turkey jerky?
2: We're on TV now.
3: Yeah, I'm sorry.
2: It's all happening for the public to hear.
6: I'll put a little bit of cold water on it. When you look at August, just a month ago, the stock was trading at $542. So I could agree with this tells me that the sentiment changed dramatically on the name. It doesn't tell me that everything has changed on the name. So sentiment really is the knee jerk. Stock price is the after effect. I think you're due for a little bit of pullback. Everything's a little bit too rosy. I wouldn't be adding up here, but I wouldn't necessarily be dumping everything that I bought.
7: And I'll be pouring a little bit more cold water on this as well, because we know that these moats are very, very fragile, right? So they introduced Muse. It's really cool. It's this very cool agentic thing. A month ago, you had Grokbot. Now you have Muse. There's going to be something else in a couple weeks. And so I think the competition here, the push to innovate or die, is cutthroat as we've ever seen in any other industry. So Muse today as a product, I think, is absolutely phenomenal. But there's going to be some other competition in a couple weeks. That moat that they have, the advantage they have right now, I think just dissipates.
4: Well, that's fair. And I think we're really just talking about the entire trade. So I don't need to die on the hill of Meta here. I mean, I think the stock can go higher. But I'm really talking about the move in Intel and AMD and semis that have yet to rally. But again, this was a rally in AI data. It was like ARM, which had been one of the biggest high flyers, but left for dead. I mean, it goes back to Lip-Bu-Tan saying we're only able to meet 50% of our demand. It goes back to AMD talking about the AI data center opportunity and doubling of CPUs. So I just think a trade that was left for dead, no semis weren't. But guess what? They'd underperformed the S&P since July. And had been really in a mode where that chart looked like it had broken down. And this is where, to me, I'm not a big chartist. We have some of the best in the business that come on our show. But the marriage of fundamentals, when the charts actually are starting to tell you something, I think it's affirmation.
2: Meantime, diesel prices hitting another record today. The national average crossing $6.51 a gallon, according to AAA. A year ago today, diesel prices were at $3.69. So continuing pain for the transports. We saw a number of them down sharply in today's session on top of what have been big slumps in the sector.
3: Listen, no question about it. The input cost is a huge thing. We probably should talk more about diesel. Dan's not here, unfortunately.
4: Yeah, because Diesel Dan.
2: Dan.
4: I mean, it was confusing. I thought we were talking about Dan at first when we went into the segment.
3: Oddly enough.
4: Yeah, strange.
3: But it has inflation impact, and it's not going away anytime soon. It's very hard to put that genie back in the bottle. And I will say, refiners pulled back today. I understand, but refiners have pulled back before over the last year, and each time within a couple days they're making new all-time highs. I think that's what we're going to see over the next couple weeks.
7: Mm-hmm. Yep, absolutely. And I think when you think about the inflationary impact of diesel, this impacts all of your producer prices, but it also flows through to the real economy. And we know that if you think about a truck that's going to get 6 miles to the gallon, if they're paying $6.51 for diesel, they've got to drive a 1,200 mile route to drop something off. You're talking about $1,300 to fill up that truck to go 1,200 miles. And that's more than double what it was a year ago. Now, if the truck is moving something like Apple iPhones, you can just split that cost among this really expensive product. But look at agriculture. When these trucks are shipping agriculture from California and they're shipping, heads of lettuce, and they're paying more than 2x the cost of their fuel, that gets passed on. And you can see how it just starts to bleed into the real economy over time.
2: That lettuce becomes very expensive, Tim.
4: It is. And by the way, if your fridge is too cold and you freeze your wife's lettuce, and it's not a euphemism.
3: I was just going to ask that question.
4: It's that much more painful in the household. I think this is a total environment for MLPs. I think people should be buying MLPs and they should have been buying them before Iran. They should be buying them more. This is a total return trade where there is a yield component. But again, this is a growth play in terms of the tolls they're actually taking. These are freeways. These are tunnels. These are in fact what they are. So I like that.
6: What uses a lot less diesel are the rails. Even though they're lumped in there, they sold off as well. And I think that's where you get the bargain hunting, where you get a stock like CSX that has fallen 10-11% recently based on diesel. It's not the same economics as you see with the truckers. They use a lot less diesel. They were thrown out, baby bathwater type thing. I think those are the bargains that will be the first to run back up.
2: Right. We still have a hot economy. I mean, we still have to get stuff to other places. So, yeah, that makes sense. Coming up, we are just days away from President Trump's summit with China's Xi Jinping. Treasury Secretary Bessent meeting with his Chinese counterpart this weekend. All the details out of that next. Plus, Bitcoin breaking out. Is the crypto winter finally thawing out? Like Tim's wife's lettuce. We'll look for answers. Fast Money's back in two.
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1: Welcome back to Fast Money. U.S. Treasury Secretary Scott Bessent meeting with the Chinese vice premier in New York City for a final round of negotiations ahead of Trump's summit with China's Xi Jinping later this week. Megan Cassell is at the White House with all the details. Hey, Megan.
2: Hey, Melissa, that's right. It was Bessent and the U.S. trade rep, Jamieson Greer, spending all day yesterday with their Chinese counterparts. They were talking trade, including the possibility of reducing tariffs for about $60 billion in two-way trade, $30 billion each way, and talking AI as well. The two sides agreed to set up a safety dialogue. Here's how Bessent described that to CNBC.
3: We want to open a communications line, an incident line, so that we have constant communications, especially in the event of some kind of an incident.
2: Now, trade and AI will continue to be the dominant topics on the agenda for President Xi's three-day visit to Washington. You can see some of the highlights here, including President Trump greeting President Xi on the tarmac on Wednesday. That's an honor that most world leaders do not get when they come to Washington. That's then followed by the official bilateral meeting and a formal state dinner on Thursday. And that state dinner is turning into one of the hottest tickets in this town, especially for executives in tech and finance. You can see here just some of the business leaders that we expect to be there. Lots of familiar names here. Tim Cook, Sundar Pichai, Jane Fraser, Michael Dell, and Melissa. We do expect some Chinese business executives to attend that dinner as well, just waiting for a formal list from the Chinese side. Melissa.
1: Megan, is it sort of assumed now that this, you know, the preliminary meeting with Greer and Bessent and the Chinese counterparts have taken place and the summit is cleared that there are going to be certain deliverables already in place, such as, you know, extending that truce that expires November 10th?
2: It's a good question. We don't know exactly what the deliverables are going to look like yet. I had been told initially, according to a source familiar with the talks, that they thought those working level meetings might continue into Monday. And to our knowledge, that did not happen today. They wrapped up on Sunday, and we heard from both officials after that. So that working level meeting appears to be done now. So you would think that means they have something in place. But we don't know exactly what it is yet. The Busan trade truce, extending that, would be probably one of the most tangible things we could see from this meeting. Bessent and Greer did not say that that was done. I would think that they might leave it to the leaders to announce that, but there have still been some questions about how long they might extend it. My understanding, based on reporting, is that the Chinese want to see it extended for the entirety of President Trump's term. The U.S. wants to maintain some leverage by extending it for a shorter period of time. Greer told Bloomberg earlier today that he thought 3 or 6 months might be the right range, but I think, based on all of this, that the leaders still need to figure out exactly how long they want to extend that. That's likely the biggest deliverable, but things like putting some more meat on the bones of that AI dialogue and hashing out that board of trade, all of that might still be discussed as well.
1: All right, Megan, thanks. Megan Cassella from the White House for us. And oftentimes when we go into these sorts of summits, we talk about who's got the upper hand, who's got the leverage here. What do you think?
4: Well, I think the U.S. has proven that, at least as it comes to Iran and as it comes to trade tariffs, China is going to kind of have to stand by and see what happens. Now, China has the best trade environment they've ever had. So they're cutting deals with Europe in ways that we haven't seen in a long time. And their trade surplus has never been better. I do think there's an element of U.S. really just wants rare earth out of this and doesn't want to give any ground on anything else. What I do like about it is I think U.S.-China dialogue is at least as open as it has been in a long time. And I think diplomatic channels between the two countries are really important. It's better to be talking than not talking, even if you don't agree.
5: Yeah, I mean, it's clear anything on the margins that's seemingly positive, the market will champion for sure. It'll be interesting if any Taiwan dialogue comes out of it, whether it's public or not. I mean, that will be talked about, I'm sure. So that could be a bit of a wild card. But short of that, the market's going to like the fact that they're sitting down and chatting.
6: Yeah, and USA always has the upper hand because we're the customer of the world, right? So we buy everything from the rest of the world. So we always come into that. Can you overstep it? Of course you could overstep it. Is there a way to fine tune it? What we have to make sure is this a photo op or is this a policy change? We don't know until we come out of it, but it's been mostly photo ops with a lot of different bite. I just want to see what substantive measures, what's the ask, what's the take, what are we talking about come the end of the week?
1: What are you watching for, Joe?
7: Well, clearly on the tariffs, I think that's super important, right? And I think it's encouraging to have them, you know, having a dialogue on tariffs, because I think from the United States perspective, you know, we could benefit from that relief because, you know, prices are clearly an issue here in the United States. Secondly, what happens with AI? Do we get some voluntary restrictions? Do we get some guardrails being put up somewhere? Does the movement to sort of like slow the progress here in the United States, does China, you know, are they willing to sort of adopt that? Is that even the right answer? I don't know. But those are a couple things I think we need to watch for.
1: That should be a, I mean, I would imagine that's sort of an awkward conversation. I mean, the framing of all the guardrails or not having guardrails here has been always, we don't want to let them being China, win. And they are our adversary. And so to think about, you know, a two-way line of communication, pick up the phone and like to talk about intrusions is sort of ironic. I mean, if China is the big concern here.
4: There's never been any guardrails for China on intellectual property. There's never been any guardrails on all types of involvement on the technology world that China has not paid any attention to the framework. I just think this is a case where this is bullish for semis, because everyone who came in last week and heard that the big three in AI, at least, you know, we're saying a pause. It's not going to happen.
1: Yep. Coming up, can the crypto comeback continue? The big jump in Bitcoin and the proxy stocks making moves. You are watching Fast Money live from the Nasdaq market site in Times Square. Back right after this.

0: Join today.
1: Welcome back to Fast Money. Stocks rallying to start the week. The Nasdaq up more than 2% to set a record close. It was the index's best day since August 4th. The Nasdaq 100 was up nearly 3%, while the S&P and Dow posted gains. AMD surging 10% today, topping the trillion-dollar market cap level.

0: And Bitcoin breaking above $86,000, its highest since January. Prices are up nearly 30% in the last 2 months. Crypto proxies like Strategy, Riot, and Coinbase jumping as well. Reports also that MicroStrategy, I should say, actually bought Bitcoin for the first time in 3 weeks. So maybe that also helped sentiment here. What'd you make of this?
1: Yeah, so the market was set up for a failure with Clarity Act. It got its failure with Clarity Act. But what it didn't bank on was the SEC and the CFTC changing the script on them and giving them two victories, which forces a huge amount of short covering for the Bitcoin space and the Ethereum space. Bitcoin is roughly flat year to date. Ethereum is probably still off 9%. Ethereum since June is up over 50%. And Bitcoin is up in the 30% range since June. So you get that momentum out of Ethereum, but the environment is definitely bullish for the space right now. We'll see how far it goes.
2: You know, it seems like this is on exactly what Steve is saying, because gold is not obviously not participating. So if it was a story about maybe the Fed and other things, maybe you'd see gold. It's not. I will say, though, that, you know, good for the Bitcoin holders. They're obviously got their day in the sun today. We'll see how long that lasts. But go back to gold, and I will say the environment that we find ourselves in, regardless of your views of Bitcoin, I think the roads are going to go back to gold a lot faster than people realize.
0: Do you follow Bitcoin in any way, Joe?
3: I am personally a little bit skeptical. I own it.
0: Okay.
3: I think it does belong in a portfolio. I own it because of the sort of uncertainty. But the reason why I'm a little bit skeptical is because I think we've all been around finance long enough that when you see someone coming up with an elegant solution to something and you step back and say, but what are you solving for? I've always been very skeptical of financial products that are solving for something. You just don't know what that is. It's a solution in search of a problem. I think that's what cryptocurrencies represent to me. Solutions in search of a problem. Now, we might realize someday what exactly that problem is. But, you know, 10, 12, 14 years into Bitcoin and cryptocurrencies, I still don't know what it is they're solving for.
4: Well,
3: elegant, yes, but...
4: And solving for trading of assets in digital form that are illiquid or things that are wildly illiquid, but doing it in an efficient form is exactly what I think is going on. I agree with you. So I'm not pushing back. In fact, I'm saying I think what's being solved for, and it's another reason, Bitcoin is nice, but it's really more about the rails behind Bitcoin. Yeah, you might settle some trades in Bitcoin, but I think you're going to be settlement in dollars as well, so or digital dollars. So I think it's an exciting time to be in the digital space. I think this rally has been a combination of things were very oversold. You had catalysts. Steve's point out some market dynamics. But I do think beyond Bitcoin, there's not a lot of cryptocurrencies that I would want to own. I would want to be very involved in digital trading.
0: Coming up, Novo nosedive shares dropping as the drug maker lays out its weight loss drug growth plans, why investors were stepping off the scale, and what a top healthcare analyst sees in store for the space when Fast Money returns.
5: 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We're back right after this.

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1: Welcome back to Fast Money. Shares of Novo dropping 8% after the pharma giant's Capital Markets Day failed to impress investors. The move sending shares to their lowest price level since April. This on a day Eli Lilly broke ground on a new manufacturing site in Houston, which will help it ramp up production of its new oral drug Foundayo. Those shares up about 1%. To help break down all of this, let's bring in UBS senior pharma and biotech analyst and global head of biotech equity research, Michael Yee. Michael, great to see you.
2: Great. Great to be here.
1: Would you say Novo's a buy here, or is this like a value trap at this point?
2: We've been very consistent on this. We think it's a value trap. We think one of the issues is that you have a incumbent GLP-1 obesity player that's facing significant headwinds and declining market share. And obviously, that is because Lilly offers a significantly better drug, is taking market share, and is beating numbers. And that's why the stock is up today. Sort of explains the weak competitor. And that's why we think Lilly's actually going to put up big numbers this year and why that stock's going higher and Novo is challenged.
1: Significantly better on the injectable front, but not necessarily on the oral front. So why doesn't Novo seem to get any credit for what could be touted as one of the most successful pharma launches in history when it comes to the Wegovy pill?
2: Well, I think that's because Wall Street looks at a five-year outlook and looks at where the obesity market is going to be in 5 and 10 years. And I think while Novo has a good oral Wegovy drug that is launching well, to be fair, and is still one of their bright spots, the question is, in 5 years, is Lilly's Foundayo going to be at or above? But most importantly, as we've talked about, the injectable market is still going to be 65 or 75% of the overall market. And Lilly's got not only tirzepatide, but you're going to hear about it in a month or two, the triple G, which I think a lot of people, including in Silicon Valley, are compounding a bit, the triple G, and also amylin, which you're going to hear about, which has very high efficacy and not a lot of side effect. So when you put all of that together over 5 to 7 years, we're still going to be talking about this, but we're not going to be talking about the first generation drugs. We're going to be talking about the latest and greatest, which is why these products are a lot better.
3: Hey, Michael, it's Tim. Congrats. You've struck this tone for a while, and as it's evolved, this is where you've ended up. It does seem like they kind of drew a line under some of the numbers, though, today. I mean, it does seem that at some point this really, value trap, maybe I'll push back, although, I've been sitting in a value trap in this name for a while. But it does seem that the numbers that they've articulated today, does that mean you don't believe they're going to hit those numbers?
2: I think two things. One is, I think there's skepticism, uncertainty, and at this point, a show me story around those numbers. I think you could argue perhaps they're being conservative. Part of the reason the stock was down was because of the margin guidance. So revenues may be growing, maybe not, but the margin guidance was also a question. We wrote that in the UBS note today. But at the end of the day, I think people just want to bet on the more certain thing about Lilly beating numbers, and really, as I think is common sense, the drugs are significantly better and they're well positioned in the growing market. I think Novo still remains a show me story. Whether or not they can turn this around, I think there will be a turnaround story over a few years, but it's going to take time. And in this market, guys, I think people want to bet on the growth story, not the value story.
4: Michael, real quick. Is diabetes and weight loss now lumped together? There was a period of time where diabetes was something that was treated, and Novo did extraordinarily well there. Is it just now one thing, which is why they're just basically discounting their diabetes franchise?
2: Well, what's happening is the diabetes franchise is more mature. So the use of GLP-1s in diabetes is more of a modest growth driver, where tirzepatide, to be fair, is also better than Wegovy. In the diabetes business. So the diabetes market is more mature. GLP-1, Lilly, again, taking more share. But the growth over the next 5 or 7 years, obviously, is from the obesity, not only through the obese patients, but obviously commercial pay and expanding that market. There's not a lot of off-label or cash pay, shall we say, in the diabetes market, where it's generally reimbursed. And so the big TAM is obviously over obesity over the next 5 to 7 years. So that's really where the growth driver is, to be clear.
1: So given how investors are viewing the obesity space, Michael, and wanting to see far out into the future, how should we then think about some of the smaller players with drugs that have not yet been approved by the FDA, like a GPCR or a Viking?
2: Yeah. So while we think Lilly will dominate with 65% of that market over the next 5 or 7 years, and I kind of analogize those much better drugs as iPhone 18, 19, 20 over the next few years, we do think there still remains a place for tuck-in acquisitions and strategic BD. We do think that GPCR remains a company that's still on the radar screen of a lot of players. I do think that Amylin, which GPCR has, is going to be one of those assets that we need to wait and see. I do think that Viking, I think, remains a question mark for a lot of people, given that it's still just a peptide, still got to do peptide manufacturing, and still a concern. And so we do think that there's other players like NBX and some of these other players that have been coming out with newer and better things, as also newer players coming into the market over the year. So still going to be a lot to do here. The fact that the obesity market will be healthy and strong over the next 5 years still remains just to be an important big TAM market that people need to play in.
1: All right, Michael, great to see you. Thank you, as always. Michael Yee, how are you feeling about your value trap?
3: It's even more of a value trap today than it was yesterday. And so Lilly at 32 times forward, Novo at 11 and a half times forward. I mean, there you go. So I'm not answering your question. They, too, are focused on the TAM. So, in other words, part of what Novo seems to be really digging in on is this is a massive opportunity. They were the largest player. And even if margins are going down, we're in good shape. So I don't mind holding the stock. And I think it's been disappointing. But it's not something that I became more concerned after today.
4: Mm-hmm. As Tim mentioned, Michael's been on top of this. So congratulations to him. Yeah. Obviously, they will pull up the graphic now. It is the N in my junk, which has made it exactly that junk. Thank you so much.
3: Yeah,
4: nice
3: you
4: picture of me, by
3: you
4: the
3: seem
4: way.
3: Pretty
1: here's
3: happy.
1: A question.
3: Here.
1: If you were able to swap out the N in
4: would
1: your
4: I
1: junk
4: do it
1: for
4: now?
1: Something else, would you do
4: see,
1: it
4: but that,
1: now?
4: You know me for a long time.
1: Well,
4: you're
1: just
4: going
1: to leave it in there.
4: I dance with the girl I brought to the prom, mm-hmm. and I'm going to continue to dance with Novo Nordisk, now Novo. Of course. The
3: although she's got two left feet, and you have an opportunity,
4: yes, that's an excellent point.
1: To pass her off to another dance
4: partner.
1: Why
4: would I do? That's not fair.
1: To make your junk better.
4: Yeah, excuse me?
1: To improve your junk.
3: To improve
1: right.
3: your junk.
4: Well, I can
3: I mean,
4: only improve my junk.
3: Well, some might question that.
5: You know, when you look at Novo, it's you know this better than anyone. It's 75% of their revenues comes from one molecule. They have a patent cliff that's shorter, as he was just saying, than Lilly's. But when you look at other stuff in the area, Merck is outperforming. AbbVie already got the patent cliff behind it. So there's a lot of headwinds in a lot of different spaces. We're focused on two companies that are battling it out. The market has decided Lilly's the winner, but there's other places to play. I would play small cap biotech.
1: All right, coming up, AI safety concerns still looming as industry leaders look to calm fears around their products. What the president had to say about reining in tech when fast.

0: p.m. Eastern, CNBC.
1: Welcome back to Fast Money. The debate over how and whether to regulate AI development rages on, with President Trump reiterating his position today, saying the DOJ will rein things in, quote, if we have to. Here with more is Kate Rooney. Hey, Kate.
2: Hey, Melissa. So President Trump reaffirming today that he is against any new regulations that he claims could slow down the industry. In a post earlier today, Trump says that he is not going to, quote, stifle the technology that he argues could be bigger than the internet, or also talks about the Industrial Revolution as part of this. He pointed to the Justice Department as one example, and other law enforcement as well, as a backstop to use the laws that are already on the books. It is similar to what Emil Michael and others in the administration have argued as well. And Attorney General Todd Blanche did say last week that the DOJ is focused on criminal misuse. He talked about investigating companies if they break laws, but also mentioned that they are prosecutors, not regulators here. And the politics, Mel, here really does put the AI labs in a precarious position. Anthropic, one of the biggest in the space, has argued that existing laws are not enough. And today, OpenAI, another big player in the space, put out a lengthy blog post calling for the U.S. to lead an international effort to create new, quote, standards, not laws, for AI, including ways to measure AI's capabilities and then to report any sort of serious incidents. It does come amid these safety fears, and as Sam Altman is expected to speak on this issue at the UN Security Council this week. You also have big news in Washington. Altman and other tech leaders are gathering there this week for a state dinner with the president and the president of China, Xi Jinping. Mel.
1: Is there a precedent, Kate, in terms of, you know, getting together globally to set standards and actually for these parties to all abide by these standards, given, you know, the competition with China is really the reason why so many people are against any guardrails to begin with? I would think that the fear is China, for instance, or foreign adversaries using AI to get into our system. So the likelihood of that being reported in a two-way sort of dialogue is pretty slim.
2: It's pretty slim, Mel. And then you have the different levels of this. I mean, there's the China discussion, but you have, on one hand, just getting the AI labs to agree to anything was the first hurdle. And then getting the rest of the tech industry to agree was another hurdle. So it's not even clear that we have consensus here in the U.S., let alone any other global standard. We heard from the CEO of Cohere last week. He's a Canadian CEO who also said that they didn't want the American labs being the ones to set the global guidelines here. So as much as, you know, the biggest American AI labs would say, let's set the standards, we're ahead, not clear that there's any type of global consensus. And you had Mark Zuckerberg, you had Jensen Huang sort of joining the President Trump camp here. And so getting consensus is a very difficult thing. We'll see if anything comes out of that meeting and dinner this week. But given the stakes, who knows? I mean, this could be different. We'll see.
1: Kate, thanks. Kate Rooney. And I guess despite the concerns about guardrails, the AI trade rolls on, and well, actually.
3: Yeah, I mean, first of all, I think you can't do this in a vacuum, right? So if you are going to have a set of standards, you've got to, number one, make sure you're globally coordinated. But number two, you need to have like a really robust method of ensuring compliance, right? Because that's the real issue. You've got to be able to ensure compliance to these things. Otherwise, the United States just abdicates its leadership in AI and does it to an adversary that, you know, I think that is you know, very, you know, problematic and challenging. So I think you've got to do it. Now, if you are to put the brakes on this, does it actually do anything to slow AI spending? We can look into the pipeline over the course of 2027 and 2028 and see that a lot of these obligations, these things are locked in. We're going to see the, you know, close to $1 trillion in spending by the hyperscalers in 2027. And when you zoom out and sort of look at the second and third tier players, you know, you're talking $1.5 to maybe $2 trillion of spending in 2028. I think a lot of this stuff happens.
1: Coming up, will Big Burger get its bite back? What shareholders need to see from the Golden Arches at the company's Investor Day this week? More Fast Money in 2.

0: system. Welcome back to Fast Money. Shares of McDonald's hitting their lowest level since July 2024, posting their eighth down day in nine. The burger chain hosting its annual investor day on Wednesday. For a look at what we can expect, let's bring in Brandon Gomez. Hi, Brandon.
1: Hey, Melissa. And I've heard this name tossed around the desk a lot in the last couple weeks. So the question is not whether McDonald's can afford its turnaround, but whether it can execute one. Now, the new McDonald's Next strategy is supposed to move the brand forward with better food, more relevant marketing, tech and restaurant remodels. But investors need to see how those pieces all fit together, and more specifically, what they will cost the company and the franchisees, because the recent value reset exposed a bigger problem. A third of franchisees last year did not fully execute the $3 value menu as intended. And management has also said pricing got too far ahead of the competition in recent
2: years. So far, downplayed AI safety fears, but on a post on Truth Social on Monday, he said, "We will be careful," adding that the U.S. is now leading China in the AI race. The White House has largely taken a relatively light approach to AI regulation, with Trump's executive order back in June laying out a loose plan for a review.
3: Meantime, U.S. Treasury Secretary Scott Bessent-3 telling CNBC that AI developers must take full responsibility for their models, instead of expecting the federal government to give them a, quote, liability shield. He was speaking to our Squawk Box colleagues in a wide-ranging interview, and this is what he had to say.
4: The administration on the economic policy, and I think the president put his finger on it last week, because what we saw from these labs, and I saw your earlier guest, that we kept talking about the 10%, the 20%. So imagine these labs came out, or one lab in specific, a sitting employee came out, said there's a 10% chance of an extinction level event. But then the labs also said, take the liability off of our hands. And we will not do that. I am in agreement with the MIT professor who leads the AI lab up there, Daniel Huttenlocher, that it is humans who are responsible, not the AI. They do have to have responsibility for the tail event. Because if you think about it in terms of the valuation, what did they try to do last week? It was, well, there's a chance that 10% chance we could destroy the world, but we want the government to give us a liability shield, and that's good business for them, bad business for the American people.
3: Well, these remarks from Scott Bessent coming ahead of the really important Trump-Xi summit that's expected in Washington, D.C. later on this week, with several prominent technology and business leaders also expected to attend the White House state dinner. These include Jeff Bezos, Elon Musk, Jensen Huang, Sam Altman, and Tim Cook, among other industry leaders. And it's also very important to note, Sri, that there's going to be some key technology leaders coming with the Chinese delegation, including the CEOs of some Chinese companies that are on U.S. technology control lists. But I think the fact that we've got really heavyweight, world-leading tech companies from both sides, you know, of the coin coming together at this summit, or at least at the state dinner, means that, you know, technology is absolutely crucial, isn't it, to the global economy and its functioning. And I find it absolutely amazing, the space of about 2 weeks, we've gone from the old Silicon Valley adage of move fast and break things to please don't break things, especially don't break humanity.
2: Exactly. And without a doubt, Mandy, the entire AI ecosystem has something off a regulatory target on its back now. And you would imagine that that would behove a degree of repricing in the markets, but it's gone into reverse. It's gone the other way. It's absolutely Teflon, isn't it? This concentration risk and the AI trade and the broader market. So the secular bull market just continues to plod on despite all the risks that are out there. The NIMBYism, the China competition, the regulatory overhang. And then, of course, we crossed that Rubicon, didn't we? And I find this quite extraordinary that 5% on the 10-year yield and the entire aftermath of situational awareness, circular financing that has beset the entire AI trade and could be one of the reasons why it could implode, has been largely shrugged off by the market, which I find quite remarkable. Maybe we are boiling the frog here, but at the moment, the aggregate and the long-term story seems to be intact, doesn't it? Anyway.
3: Yeah, it most certainly does. And
2: Please go on.
3: We have to move on.
2: No, we do.
3: More
2: indeed.
3: Later.
2: Yes, yes. To be continued. Let's take a look at these markets, shall we? This side of the world and how they are shaping up. So the backdrop looks rather constructive, given the fact that yields and oil have backed off, as have inflation expectations, perhaps only in the short term. Let's give you a look at the currency markets. And by the way, a reminder that Japan does remain shut for a market holiday today. But the dollar-yen is trading like this, 157.32. In the meantime, Australia and South Korea join us at the top of the next hour. SPY futures in Sydney are shaping up like this. It looks as though we're in for a little bit of traction. Opening number indicated at around 8,809. South Korea last traded like this. Just above 7,000 for the KOSPI. KOSDAQ closed at 836. We also want to take a look at Bitcoin, typically a key member of risk tolerance, rising to levels not seen in 7 months. 86,550 and some change, Mandy.
3: Yeah, I think it's a little bit more regulatory clarity, isn't there? Remember, we were talking about this three, you and I, a couple of weeks ago. Okay, well, coming up, our next guest recommends looking beyond the Magnificent Seven, saying there's a, quote, better and more diversified way to invest in the AI trade. We have on standby Kevin Mann of Hennion and Walsh. We'll ask him all about his Air 7 basket of stocks next.

0: even while enjoying your favorite seated activities.
1: Welcome back to Squawk Box Asia Tuesday morning. Let's take a look at how Treasury yields are performing in the bond market action more broadly. Oil gave some ground back, and that's a good look for the bond market. So we did see something of a bid in prices, and that suppressed the 10-year yield, and it is now back below 5%. Let's bring in Rick Santelli now, the inimitable Rick Santelli, for more on what's moving the markets in today's bond report.
2: Good morning, Asia, Australia, New Zealand. Well, we didn't have data today, and the data really doesn't start in earnest till we get towards Wednesday. But what we did have was a nice rally in the equity space. We saw NASDAQ lead the charge up over 2%, and the green in all three major stock indices was partially due to green in the yield side. Yields were lower in all maturities except one. As the session came close to the end, we saw two-year yields rise and to actually be up slightly, about a half a basis point on the session. That flattening yield curve has been dramatic. Just 10 sessions ago, it was at 43 basis points of separation between twos and tens. Right now, at 20 basis points, it's the flattest in 1.5 years. As far as the other rates around the globe, whether you look at French, Italy, or, of course, the Eurozone, the German rate, all global rates on all major economies around the globe took a breather today and moved a bit lower. Now, granted, they're at very lofty levels, and part of this is central banks, U.S. Fed in particular. It certainly seems as though we're pricing in a hiking cycle. Whether that's accurate or not at this point is impossible to say, but it is having an effect on global interest rates in general. And another reason rates may have slipped a bit today is because oil was down a significant amount, virtually 5% for most of the session, although as we get towards the close, easing up off its worst or lowest prices of the session. Finally, when I consider that the Federal Reserve hiked rates on Wednesday, and the two-year yield has been hovering right around that 4.75 level, it really does give us a glimpse into the driving force of that spread. Normally, flattening spreads are considered bearish for the U.S. economy. At this point, what it's really signaling is that the short end believes and is pricing in more rate hikes. The long end seems to be somewhat ignoring that. Some would say after the hike, it feels more comfortable about inflation, and that's why it's lower. But no matter which perspective is yours, the proactive side of that flattener trade are two-year yields being firm. Reporting from the CME HQ, I'm Rick Santelli, CNBC Business News, Chicago.
3: Well, let's get back to the equity patch and techs in particular, because they propelled the broader market higher overnight. The ongoing debate surrounding AI safety has put a real spotlight on the so-called Magnificent Seven group of stocks, which includes Alphabet, Amazon, Apple, Meta, Microsoft, Nvidia, and Tesla. But our next guest thinks there's a better and more diversified way of playing the AI trade. He calls his concept the Air 7 basket of stocks, which still includes Nvidia and Alphabet, but also captures other aspects of the AI ecosystem, such as TSMC, memory giant Micron, and even energy play American Electric Power. So let's bring in Kevin Mahn now, President and CIO at Hennion & Walsh Asset Management, which manages approximately $8.5 billion in total assets. And Kevin joins us now live from New York. Kevin, thank you so much for joining us today.
4: Hello, Kevin.
3: Walk us through your Air 7 and why you've coined it as Air.
5: Sure. So the Mag 7 had its heyday. You think back to 3 years ago when it accounted for 62% of the total return of the S&P 500. 2 years ago, it accounted for 54% of the total return of the stock market. Last year, 43%. So it's draining in terms of its contribution to the overall stock market. And I'm not suggesting to any investors watching the show right now that they should necessarily sell their Mag 7 holdings. But I do think there's a better and more diversified way to play the AI revolution than concentrating in those mega cap hyperscalers and looking at all the potential benefactors of the AI revolution that sit in the AI ecosystem. You correctly point out two of the names I did borrow from the Mag 7. First, of course, being NVIDIA, the hub of the AI ecosystem. Everything NVIDIA touches seems to turn to gold. Alphabet, I also borrow because I think they're knocking the cover off the ball with respect to what they're doing with Waymo, with Gemini-powered search capabilities, and of course, using AI for content moderation on YouTube. But that's where it stops, because I introduced Taiwan Semiconductor to the equation, the largest dedicated chip foundry in the world with a 70% market share. I also add Micron to it. Micron, of course, being a leading provider of memory. The AI revolution starts and stops without memory. I added a data center name, a REIT called Digital Realty. They own and operate 300 data centers currently across the globe. But as we all know, these data centers run hot and they require a lot of power. So for the cooling side of it, I introduce Vertiv. And then for the power component, I introduced a utility called American Electric Power, which provides power in the United States to over 5 million customers in 11 different states, including the state of Virginia. And why do I point that out? Because Virginia has become the data center capital of the world.
3: Interesting. I did not know that. But there you go. We've all learned a new fact today. Kevin, do you think that your Air 7 has the capacity of having the kind of parabolic outsized gains and influence over the broader market in the same way that the Mag 7 did at the very beginning? Or are we past that hype stage?
5: I don't know if we're necessarily past that hype stage, but consider these year-to-date returns. Year-to-date for the Air 7, equally weighted, they're up around 59%. The Mag 7 up around 7%. So 52% outperformance over the Mag 7. You want to compare it to the S&P 500, which is up around 13%, or even the NASDAQ Composite Index, which is up about 14%. Now, will that type of outperformance be sustainable? Time will tell. But it does underscore the benefits to diversifying across the AI ecosystem and perhaps not concentrating as much as those spending all the money, but rather on those receiving all the money. And I think that spending will continue at least until the end of this decade, if Jensen Huang is correct. And by the end of this decade, there's somewhere between $3 to $4 trillion spent on AI infrastructure. According to Goldman Sachs, companies are due to spend around $1 trillion this year, but there's more to come.
3: You say that you believe the AI spending and all the various, you know, infrastructure around it that, as you correctly say, is captured within your AS7 basket of stocks. You say that you think that spending is going to remain strong until the end of the decade. But what about all the recent concerns about slowing breakneck growth in AI down and the regulation that is likely to come with that?
5: I think it's correct to take a step back and consider guardrails or perhaps guidelines, but enforcing a moratorium or stopping the AI revolution at this point puts us at a material and significant competitive disadvantage. And these large cap technology companies aren't willing to stop. In fact, they're full speed ahead, whether it's through these circular financing deals, going to the debt markets, are partnering with others to get the chips and get the memories they need to build the infrastructure so that hopefully one day down the road, they'll achieve on the return on all of that investment. When that will come, that won't be anytime in the immediate future, which is why I like the companies that are receiving the money, because they're achieving returns today, whereas all those companies spending the money are likely not to achieve their returns until years down the road.
1: Hi, Kevin. How does the Fed and what we learned last week change the landscape, especially for momentum tech?
5: It's a great question. And I think what the Fed did last week will have very little impact on the economy, financing deals for technology companies, or quite frankly, inflation. Because I still question what a 25 basis point rate hike will do to open the Strait of Hormuz, lower oil prices, bring down gas prices, and relieve some of the energy-induced inflationary pressures that the Fed is concerned about. I do not believe we're at the beginning of a rate hike cycle. Otherwise, if you look at their dot plot chart that was released last week, yes, they're still providing a dot plot chart. I know Chair Warsh is not providing a dot, nor is he providing forward-looking projections, but the rest of the committee is. And what they're forecasting for next year, as of now, is no rate activity, no hikes, or no decreases. So if there is a new memorandum of understanding that's released and held to between the U.S. and Iran, and the Strait of Hormuz begins to return to more normal operations, and oil prices dip back down into the $80 range, perhaps the $70 range, then I think the potential rate cut the Fed is talking about in 2028 could potentially be pulled forward into the beginning stages of 2027.
1: Kevin, it's interesting. Another one of your theses is the follow the money trade, and that touches on healthcare innovations. How much of a takeover premium is there in some of the names in this space, and what should we be looking out for?
5: Sure. The reason I'm so bullish on small cap biotechs right now is because of all the headwinds that large cap pharma is facing. Most large cap pharmaceutical companies are being pressured to lower their drug prices. That compresses their profit margins. We also know that they have several large revenue producing drugs that are scheduled to come off a patent and now be subject to generic competition. So where are they going to turn to replace all of that lost revenue potential? Most of these large cap pharma companies don't have a pipeline of drugs waiting in the wings. They don't have their own R&D divisions anymore. It's too costly. It takes too long to get a drug through the FDA approval pipeline. It's too litigious. So what do? They sit on the sidelines and wait for the small cap biotech companies to do all the heavy lifting, get their new innovative drugs near the finish line, and then swoop in and acquire them. And that has picked up this year. Through the first half of 2026, small cap biotech M&A activity has increased 90% over last year. And we're seeing premiums in anywhere from 100% to 200% of the current stock price. So it's a very attractive area for investors to consider right now. But of course, don't just try and pick one or two biotech companies. Build a more diversified portfolio like we've done here at Smart Trust with 30 different potential companies that we believe have a high likelihood of being acquired.
1: Kevin, can I bring in the consumer at this point? 30-year fixed mortgage rate has hit 7.2%. Inflation, I'm sure you'll agree, is a reality on Main Street. Is the consumer and two-thirds of the economy by implication in trouble? And how does that manifest itself in the equity markets? And what's the playbook then as to how investors should respond to this?
5: It's certainly a concern. The affordability crisis is real, with 30-year mortgages above 7% right now. But you also have to factor in that the labor market is relatively stable right now, an unemployment rate of 4.1%. We have a four-week average jobless claims total of around 204,000 jobs. That's low from a historical perspective. And we're getting near wages being above the rate of inflation once again. But if oil prices stay too high for too long, that translates into consumers having less to spend. And you are correct in pointing out that 70% of our economy historically has come from consumer spending. But now what's being matched alongside that consumer spend is spending that's taking place on artificial intelligence. In fact, towards the end of last year, artificial intelligence spending by companies matched the contributions to GDP in the U.S. that the consumer did. So if the consumer pulls back, the companies pull forward. Hopefully they both return to a point where the economy can continue to grow, but we do need oil prices to come down and stay down.
1: Absolutely. Kevin, let's just round off on earnings, and investors just keep raising the bar, don't they, especially on momentum tech. And we saw that there is pressure on free cash flow. Are earnings going to continue to be the gift that keeps giving, or have blockbuster earnings peaked?
5: That's a great way to frame it. And what I look at is FactSet. So FactSet is currently forecasting the third consecutive quarter of 20% plus year-over-year earnings growth. So it doesn't appear as though it's slowing down just yet. And if you look at forward earnings expectations, even for a lot of these technology companies, they're still trading at relative attractive multiples. Consider Micron Technology, which is one of the names in my Air 7 stock basket. They're only trading at 6x forward earnings, despite how much their stock has risen. So as long as earnings continue to grow, we can support those multiples, especially when they're as attractive as a Micron is, or I'd even argue where NVIDIA is right now.
1: Kevin, we've got to wrap it up there. Some great insights and some actionable insights at that. Thank you very much indeed, sir. Kevin Malm there from Henny and Walsh Asset Management. We are back in 2 minutes.

0: and the best price.
1: Welcome back to Squawkbox Asia. More now from US Treasury Secretary Scott Bessent's wide-ranging interview with our US colleagues ahead of the key Trump-Xi summit this week. Bessent held some high-level talks with China and outlined what came out of those discussions. Take a listen.
2: So it was all day yesterday, Joe, and I think what's important in terms of framing the talks is it all stems from the leaders' very good rapport and relationship. President Trump, Xi Jinping, at the personal level, have a very good relationship, and we try to bring that down to the working level. They both have great respect for each other. I think in Xi Jinping's eyes, Donald Trump is a different kind of leader than he's seen in the past. And our discussions yesterday, we talked about economics, we talked about AI, we had some deliverables that have not been completely fulfilled from our meeting in Busan, Korea last fall. And then we started an AI dialogue, which I think is going to be very important. And again, this is possible because of the leaders' relationship. President Trump was in Beijing. I was there with him in May. Xi Jinping will be coming to Washington this week. And then there's a chance the two leaders will see each other two more times. So I think that adds great stability to the relationship. You know, the Chinese have a phrase, implementing our leaders' consensus. And they keep falling back to that. And you know, that's true. You know, we follow the instructions, and then we get down in the details. And we spent about 12 hours yesterday doing that.
3: Can you give us more color on exactly how the AI discussions went? And you know, we've even seen reports that maybe you were a little bit more cautious than the president at one time about guardrails. What type of cooperation could we expect from China, and what type of guardrails? And do you trust them? Wouldn't they like us to put up guardrails, and they might not put up any?
2: Well, I think the important thing was to start talking. So to set up the dialogue, we've now formalized something called the USA-China AI Dialogues. We've agreed to meet again, probably in 2 months, in Shenzhen. The second thing is we want to open a communications line, an incident line, so that we have constant communications, especially in the event of some kind of an incident. And then we want to start discussing protocols for what are, so both sides can agree on what the leading AI dangers are, whether it's uncontrollable agents, whether it's non-state actors in cyber, non-state actors in bioweapons.
3: You didn't mention to the vice premier concerns about President Xi's health. Did you? Is he fine? Is everything fine? You saw him not too long ago, I guess, but I've just read reports. I don't know how, but if there's any veracity, but all things are go.
2: Everything's a go.
3: Okay, at this point.
2: The president's planning on greeting him at Andrews Air Force Base, and I think we're going to have a great visit.
3: We'll be able to tell firsthand at that point. Can I just ask you about tariffs? You know that there's some of the, we suspended higher tariffs on some Chinese imports. That expires November 10th. Did you talk about that at all?
2: Sure. That was a focal point. And we've had great stability in the relationship since last fall, and I think we're going to maintain that.
3: In rare earths, and I guess all these things were covered. Any concrete things that you can tell us right now to take away from the meeting?
2: Sure. So in Beijing, this notion of what we call a 30 by 30 trade deal for non-critical goods was floated, and U.S. Trade Representative Jameson Greer has operationalized that. So he and his team met with the Chinese for most of the day yesterday. They've been having extensive discussions before. And are there items that are non-critical to both sides that we would like to take down to most favored nation tariff levels? So, you know, on the U.S. side, it would mean selling more agriculture, selling more energy, and on the medical devices, on the Chinese side, it would be bringing in more everyday items.
4: U.S. Treasury Secretary Scott Bessent there talking to our U.S. colleagues on U.S. Squawk Box. Coming up, we're going to be diving into how AI and robotics have practical implications for infrastructure, including shipping repairs as navies look to upgrade their fleets and keep vessels mission ready. We're going to be speaking more with Jake Lucerarian from Gecko Robotics. That's a defense tech company. Really interesting topic. And it's also coming up next. Squawk is back in two.

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1: Welcome back to Squawkbox Asia. US company Gecko Robotics, which combines advanced robotics and AI-powered software, is piloting a trial for the Singapore Navy using artificial intelligence to aid in predicting shipping repairs. It claims its technology can cut down repair times to as little as a few days from months. The company says its recent trial was conducted on board the RSS Tenacious and employs similar technology that Gecko Robotics uses for the US Navy. I'm delighted to say that Jake Lusserarian joins us now, co-founder and CEO of Gecko Robotics. Jake, welcome to the program. Great to have you on. Let's start with the question that is really bewildering and dogging the markets. You've said that 95% of companies using AI are getting zero return. Why is there a disconnect between Silicon Valley's algorithms and the real-world value of AI, and what tangible ROI can Gecko unlock for its customers?
2: Well, thanks for having me on. Excited to talk about such an important topic. The big word of the day right now is deployments of robotics and AI. Deployments is the thing that's missing from most of the robotics and AI companies into the real world, into the whether it's the shipyards with the Navy vessels that you're seeing here, or it's oil and gas facilities and the energy side, mining, metals, manufacturing, etc. What you're seeing from Gecko is a completely different approach of gathering information and data sets that never existed before from the real world. Things like structural integrity of critical components, being able to represent three-dimensionally, four-dimensionally what these environments look like and take actions inside of software that's predictive. Predictive maintenance is a thing that we've been able to show such a huge impact on in the U.S. Navy, starting 4 years ago in Japan, to the $70 million contract announced in April, to now what we're doing for the Republic of Singapore Navy. And we're very excited to bring this cutting-edge technology to such a critical partner.
1: Jake, I'm curious, whose chips power your platforms and products, and how are you managing those supply chain shortages and cost increases?
2: Well, we've had a great relationship with NVIDIA, we have more to speak about that pretty soon in some upcoming announcements. But for supply chain reasons,

0: specialized robotics. We believe in this future where specialized robotics are the way to come about, to bring about this AI revolution for the physical world. And so our robots are built in the tens and hundreds opposed to the thousands of robots, because they're specifically focused on critical jobs that collect information and data sets that just never existed before in these harsh environments. And that powers the software, the artificial intelligence database that's helping to drive critical decisions, you know, for the most important companies as well as governments around the world.
1: Critical is the watchword here, Jake. I'm sure you agree. How do you make all the data that your robots gather as they perform the safety and efficiency checks on critical infrastructure, whether it's water, power, or military, safe and secure?
0: So we're all familiar with how self-driving car works with LiDARs and cameras. And what you don't understand is that the data sets that we need to be able to drive the physical AI revolution in these critical sectors to drive ROI, to reduce the cost of turnarounds and maintenance and operations, to reduce catastrophic failures, things that just can't go wrong with such critical assets like Navy assets. That's all data sets that we're gathering using these robots that are climbing every single day, gathering information and data sets like the robots you see behind me, gathering condition intelligence data of the structure, weld seam information and data sets, doing automated and grinding and welding, gathering information four-dimensionally in spatial intelligence data, similar to what you see on cars allowing for autonomous vehicles. This is the kind of technology we've been bringing to bear in these sectors, in particular in the military sectors, now for 4 years. And that's being supercharged with this relationship and new engagement we have in Singapore, and you're going to see that deployed everywhere, because if assets aren't ready, then they don't count. And that's especially true in the military.
1: Jake, viral dances, backflips, robot half marathons, they're all very well, but what are they telling us about China's physical AI deployment and momentum, whether it's from Unitree, UbiTech, or Agibot? Are they meaningfully narrowing the performance and innovation gap in physical AI?
0: Yeah, it's always exciting to see such a draw on attention, especially from a financial perspective, to these to the robotic sectors. I'm one of the old school folks, even though I look kind of young, 13 years deploying robots into these sectors. And then what I can tell you is it's an amazing moment. It's so exciting because AI is the precursor to the moment that's coming, and that moment is in the world of physical AI and robotics. The manifestation of this technology comes into the form of these robots, whether they're specialized in humanoids, the combination of both. What they both hold in common is the ability to capture information and then take action in the world that was never before possible from a safety perspective or just from a expense perspective. Getting data is very expensive in these environments, and it's very dangerous too. That's actually a reason why I started the company. It was because of how dangerous and how expensive data was to gather, to be able to reconstruct in a digitally twinned way, to be able to optimize different sorts of simulations or models to help run a facility. That's exactly what Gecko does. Now, whether you're building a humanoid robot and selling it in a way that might end up being commoditized one day, or you're building specialized robots, that is such an important part of the ingredients to actually bringing about the promise of what AI can be for these sectors. And so Gecko, as an orchestration and a builder of robotics, allow for us to help these companies and militaries in these cases that we're talking about with Singapore to optimize their decisions, to model different scenarios in the real world using physics opposed to statistics. And so, you know, we like calculus as engineers, and that's what we're bringing to bear for the most important industries and agencies in the world. And you need that specificity if you're actually going to take actions and make impact and decisions that affect real lives. And so backflips are great. They draw a lot of attention. That's amazing. But doing the real work, that's what we're about here at Gecko.
2: You know, Jake, I'd love to explore your thoughts on the U.S.-China robotic race in a little bit more detail, given the fact that anyone who goes to China says, you know, it's amazing just how robots are part of everyday life in a way that we just can't even conceive here in Australia or elsewhere. Is it a case of, you know, when you ask, well, who has the edge or who's ahead, maybe that China is ahead in some areas, but the U.S. is ahead in others?
0: You're exactly right. On the industrial robotics side, for example, industrial robotics is something that China is well far ahead on versus the U.S. 70% of the industrial robotics are actually in China manufacturing things at scale. And so the deployment of robots, and what you can see just from the examples of, let's say, the Olympics with the robots,

0: is that China's advantage is in the hardware. It's in the manufacturing. It's the scale of robots to different places. The disadvantages are the quality of the robots, as well as the brain and the intelligence. And that's where U.S. has advantage. Now, the combination of both of those is where you're going to find the most successful companies. And that's where it's super important to ensure that you're not just building great technology, but you also have a track record and a safety record, a record of trust with these companies. And that's what we've built, at least at Gecko, is 13 years of safety records and trust as a moat in and of itself. The access to actually using information and datasets that we collect and bring to bear for the companies, and then merge them with existing datasets enterprise-wise, that's what's driving such incredible turnarounds in the way that decisions are being made, reducing oil and gas turnarounds, or in the case of the Navy, actually reducing and creating 17,000% ROI is what the CTO of the Navy said that Gecko brings to bear, reducing time from 4 months in a process to make a decision for a maintenance evaluation for a ship and doing it in a couple of days. This is the kind of impact that we're seeing having the largest advantage. But as it relates to the scale of deployment of industrial robotics, China's very much ahead. But I don't think that's where the winners are going to come from. The winners are going to come from that combination to drive different sorts of decisions in GDP drivers as it relates to companies and also militaries as well.
1: So do you think that ahead of the Trump-Xi meeting, and I'm not getting you to be a commentator on geopolitics, but obviously the geopolitical environment does affect how you do business and your place in the world. Do you feel that all the various nice comments about AI and robotic cooperation, is it just lip service? At the end of the day, the U.S. and China still very much have vested interests in being competitive.
0: Yeah, let me be pretty clear on this. When I mentioned artificial intelligence as being the precursor to the moment that we're about to experience, and I would argue you're even in the midst of currently, it is a complete upend of the financial structures of companies. The amount you can make for the cost you can make it is the thing that's going to be changing whether you're making and refining refining copper and rare materials, whether you're making steel and metal, whether you're producing and making and manufacturing ships, as you can see, robots working behind me, doing parts of nuclear parts to vessels behind me. These are the sorts of advantages that robotics are bringing to bear. And so it is a matter of a national imperative, whether you're a small country or a large one, or you're China or U.S., to be the leader as it relates to robotics and the brain of robotics, which is artificial intelligence. And that is the real race. And that is the thing not being communicated and talked about is the economic upheaval, the industrial change and revolution that's coming because of the changing of economics and decisions that you can make because of new datasets and new ways of simulating and running facilities at lower costs.
1: Jake, talking about the defense sector, because obviously, you've been talking to us about how deploying world-class technology and AI-powered robotics can really help you do, jobs like ship maintenance in a very short amount of time that might have taken months before. But as the world is increasingly fragmented and countries are beefing up their defense capabilities and budgets, we're going to see more and more, I would imagine, technology being used in defense. Are you worried at all about hacking, about cybersecurity, and how do you stay, in inverted commas, one step ahead of the bad players?
0: Yeah, it's a great question, super relevant, especially to all the doomsday talk that my colleagues at Anthropic and OpenAI have been postulating. I think it's important to respect, of course, the potential harm to running irresponsibly and not having the right sorts of checks and balances in place. But for companies like ours, it's critical to ensure that you're fighting fire with fire, in this case, agentic hacking with agentic defense. And that's the approach that every CISO, everyone concerned about the topic that we're talking about on security, must deploy. And there's also, I may say, something that I'm quite nervous about and working with CEOs to discuss, because some of the sectors that we serve, whether they're military sectors or they are in the commercial sector, a lot of these practices are not ready and not agile enough to change the way that they're fighting against some of these hacks. And so it's quite important that technologists spend and focus a lot of their efforts and time on not just helping in the physical world, but ensuring that on the security side, we help to bring to bear good defenses. So yes, it is something we worry about, but we can fight fire with fire. And that's why I'm less concerned about the doomsday job.
2: Jake, just to round off, you've definitely got momentum. You've secured Series D financing, $125 million, I believe it was, through Cox Enterprises. What is the end game then for Gecko? And can you share with us perhaps a timeline for an IPO, or are you currently leaning towards staying private?
0: Thanks. And I started the company out of a college dorm with the intention of saving lives that were lost, trying to gather information and data in these sectors. Whether that takes us to staying private much longer or takes us to an IPO, the intention is to ensure over the next, especially the next 3 or 4 years as we make these kind of decisions, that every decision is guided by that principle of ensuring that we build best technology for the warfighters and for those in the front lines to keep our way of life moving forward and help to redefine what that future could look like for critical infrastructure and maintenance operations. And so timeline-wise, that's the best answer I can give you, but things are looking very good, especially in such hot sectors like robotics and then the sectors that we're in. And I'm just so thankful to describe the importance of what we're doing. And you're going to see much more of this, especially in the continent of Asia. We'll forget go here pretty soon.
1: Well, come back and talk to us, Jake, when you've got more to share, because it's a really interesting topic. Thank you so much for joining us today. We've
2: Thank
1: been speaking
2: you,
1: with Jake Lucereria from Gecko Robotics. We're back in two. Don't go away.

0: would return it within 30 days.
1: Welcome back to Squawk Box Asia. Let's take a look at some of the top stories that we're following for you from around the region. Hong Kong Stock Exchange is looking to loosen some of its listing rules as it pushes to make the city a more attractive place to raise capital. The exchange is proposing to double the threshold for shareholder approval on most major deals to 50% of a company's size from 25% now. Well, deals below that level would still need to be disclosed, but could skip a shareholder vote.